0: Bath in Windsor was threatened by a masked man while walking his dogs. Police say the arrest took place yesterday after a man was reported behaving in an intimidating manner. The suspect is being held for questioning. Jennifer Kuiper, CBS News.
1: Welcome to What's Working in Washington.
2: And welcome to another episode of What's Working in Washington. I'm Jonathan Aberman. We have been talking for months now about the challenges surrounding AI and its effect on society. And one thing we haven't talked a lot about is creativity. How does human creativity interact? I brought in an expert on creativity, international expert James Kaufman from the University of Connecticut. We've also been asking various White House correspondents to come on the show. So this month's guest is Cristobal Vasquez. He is the Washington correspondent for Radio France International. We're going to hear from Chloe Autio. She is an expert on AI regulation and policy. And I'm going to talk with her about what it actually means to regulate AI and how it relates. In life, one of the most subtle ways that you can shape somebody to your frame of reference is to have a discussion with parameters that support your intended outcome. We are surrounded right now by people doing that to us every single day. I'm reminded of this when I look at the current political climate in particular. You know, for example, budget balancing must not come from tax increases, or regulation is anti-capitalistic, or social services are rife with fraud and abuse. In each sense, we're letting conventional wisdom tie desirable things to something that is the most undesirable and suggest there's no in-between or alternative by framing in that way. A place where I think this is particularly insidious is how we currently look at technology, and in particular, the current discussion around AI and the discussion around cryptocurrency. You see, in both cases, there's an implicit assumption. You're either in favor of an absolutist view of these technologies, or somehow you're not interested in progress. You don't get technology. You're not a capitalist. Look, I have a big problem with that. I'm an ardent capitalist. I believe in social mobility and opportunity profoundly, and I walk that walk every day. I've benefited from a society that accommodates and promotes creative people who can add value and be rewarded. And I also believe I'm luckier than many. And in some ways, my success has come at the expense of people who haven't had the opportunities that I've had. You know, a number of years ago, President Obama said, no one gets there on his own. And there was an outcry suggesting that he was a socialist. But honestly, wasn't he expressing a viewpoint many of us have? Haven't you actually taken a moment from time to time and been humbled by your good fortune? Maybe give thanks to God or just your good luck? That somewhere along the way, you zigged when you could have zagged? The reality of life is that none of us get where we are without a combination of good luck and some help. Frankly, one of the things I hate about our entrepreneurial ecosystem are the many panels I go to where some victory lane entrepreneur tells the story of his life like his success was a singular, predestined journey resulting in their success. Hey, I've known and have many, many friends who are successful. And none of them did it all by themselves. All of them were lucky in some way. It's just a question of degree. It may be inconvenient for some people to pretend that they did it on their own, or pretend that they didn't do it, because they don't want to feel bad about not helping anybody else. I'm not going to judge them. It's their affair, and I respect how they want to get through life. But they're providing you with a particular version of their life that provides a false choice. You admire them for their success, and accept that a life journey was one of absolute success where nobody helped them, or you suggest that somehow you don't honor them if you make the observation that everybody got lucky. So this approach to absolutism that I'm describing as we think about entrepreneurship really is playing out with respect to how people talk about cryptocurrency and AI. Maybe it's not surprising that a lot of the protagonists of these technologies are victory lane entrepreneurs, as I describe them. But in each case, we're being told that AI and crypto should be left completely alone to operate in an unconstrained manner, because otherwise we would be anti-progress or anti-capitalist. I've got to tell you, it's pretty clear that both of these technologies left to their own devices unconstrained are going to provide significant risks. I used to be an arbitrage trader. I understand how markets work. I traded international currencies for my living, my livelihood. I'm telling you right now, cryptocurrency is eventually going to cause a financial calamity. When it happens, I'm not sure. But tying cryptocurrency, as is now being tied to the United States Treasury market through stablecoins, is going to create at some point a run of the bank through a credit crisis that will ultimately resound and redound through the Treasury markets the same way that the blow up in the subprime market and AIG ran through the banking markets. It is inevitable. Why is it inevitable? Because every bubble, whether it's swaps, commodities, or tulips, ends the same way, without a regulator or lender of last resort. Crypto will eventually cause a collapse in the banking system that I think will dwarf 2008. Dwarf it. That's inevitable. I'm sorry, history doesn't repeat, but it sure does echo. And crypto is the latest in the stream of financial bubbles that will eventually lead society to pick up the pieces. You can set your clock by that. Meanwhile, what we're learning on what's working in Washington is unconstrained AI adoption is creating enormous social and business challenges. We're also seeing the concentration of economic power that will be in the hands of the companies that drive the AI revolution will accelerate an already uneven playing field. Eventually, these monopolies will dominate the distribution of knowledge. And frankly, the way that they operate, they're going to commoditize knowledge. It's just inevitable in how monopolies work and in the inherent structure of LLMs and agents. So absent acknowledgement of the economic value of humans and pathways to pay them for it, we'll be crushed in an economy that is efficient but detached from any human value. I can see these risks. Many of you can see them. Does that mean we're not capitalists? No. Does it mean we don't think there shouldn't be millionaires? Of course not. But what it does mean is we want a society to treat these two new technologies for what they are. Tools that people build where their use is not predetermined. Tools are used as people choose to use them. And to say that something that is unconstrained is good, well, generally in my life, when something's unconstrained, it's rarely good for anyone other than the promoter. Rules may limit their upside, but many also are harmed by the ancillary problems with the technology. We've learned since the Industrial Revolution, capitalism struggles with the trade-off between technology and its effect if it's unconstrained. It's far from a perfect story. But you know what's funny? If you look back at the golden age of the middle class, the working class that so many of our politicians point to, the 1960s and 70s, the economy was really heavily regulated and taxed, much more so than today. And somehow it seemed to work for a lot of people, many more people, and there were plenty of wealthy people then too. So in my personal life and your personal life, you know we all make trade-offs. We always have to trade our life against the broader tapestry of society and, frankly, the big questions of life in general, the infinite, faith, where do we fit in? If you're not humbled by being part of a small part in a larger game, that started a long time ago and will continue long after we're all gone, I really feel sorry for you. The reality is all of us are in the shared enterprise of life while we're here. And we have a responsibility to our kids and everybody around us to make sure that they get to play the game too. Which brings me to D.C., Washington, D.C., and the local economy and local business community. We are at a crossover point. Our local industries are being threatened by an absolute version of AI adoption. Government's role as an adjudicator of choices is up for question, and we've never been so polarized. I just want to suggest to you that, at least for technology, the situation doesn't have to be absolute. I'd like us to take a step back and ask, who's benefited by an absolute view? Should they be? Do you think there should be an alternative approach? Listen, look at AI. There are strong arguments to be made that vertical integration of AI will be bad for startup innovation. There are also clear indications that original intelligence and human creativity on an individual level may be more important to society than the efficiency of AI on its own. You know, the other day I was talking with somebody who's in industry, and I suggested instead of firing people if you put AI in place, why don't you keep them and let them spend their extra productivity making customers happy? He looked at me and he said, why would I do that? Are you a socialist? I said, well, don't you care about your customers? The point is, there's a conversation to be have in the middle, to be had in the middle. Does this mean we should have regulation? Or do we just ask consumers to start valuing companies who don't fire all their employees, but use AI to make the consumers' lives better? Do we want to start saying, let's move away from absolutism and start actually talking about the trade-offs that could occur? Should we at least think about them? I think that all of us have a responsibility to ask questions and remember that choices are being made every day, whether they're presented as being non-choices or not. A non-choice is still a choice. Balancing the budget without raising taxes is a choice to cut. Having crypto without looking at a bank of last resort is making a choice. Adopting AI for efficiency without adding in the human value of originality is making a choice. Anybody who's willing to be bullied into not asserting their ability to make a choice, that may be a good short-term strategy for avoiding controversy, but I don't think it's a great plan for personal or social prosperity.

0: My name is Luis Fonsi. A lot of people don't know enough about Alzheimer's and dementias. We've seen it in movies, we all know somebody, but there's a lot of information that people still don't know. I'm personally still learning so much about it. I would say to those people who have loved ones who are going through it, don't be afraid to ask questions. Don't be afraid to get help. Don't be afraid to put it out in the open, because it will be better for them and for their loved ones.
1: Con la certeza que respiro, te amaré.
0: Resources are available at alz.org and by calling the Alzheimer's Association's 24/7 free hotline at 800-272-3900.
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We are very concerned about the effect of AI on society, and a topic that comes up very frequently as I talk with people about AI is a human role, particularly around creativity. So in the studio today,

0: is not typical or common. But task appropriate, we tend to not necessarily take into account. And it doesn't mean socially appropriate, but rather if you are tasked with building a bridge, then you've built a bridge that doesn't collapse the moment somebody steps on it. So both original, which is so important, but also it works. It's feasible. It has value of some kind.
1: So what's interesting about your definition is that it doesn't actually suggest that creativity has to be world-changing. It has to be something that's novel. But you said something else that is really important. It has to have some aspect of utility. So, right? I mean, it's both of the things together.
0: Absolutely. And it can be at all levels. So something might be creative, and it might be creative only to you. It could be a thought that you had. But if it's new to you, and if it has value at least to you, then that counts as creative. We tend to call that mini C or maybe little C because, again, it's creative maybe as an idea or a thought. Once other people can appreciate it, then it starts getting into little C. And that's if you think about going to one of the many, you know, apple harvest fairs or things like that, and you see all little handmade crafts and fun little things. When we're talking about really making an impact on a field, so you're getting published, produced, etc., that's what we might call pro C or expert level. And then when we start talking about things like Einstein and Shakespeare, that's big C and genius.
1: What do you think about the argument that I'm hearing people make to me, which is that creativity is the most important thing that humans can do? That seems like a pretty big statement, but I'm hearing that pretty frequently as folks talk about AI.
0: I think it's incredibly important. I am hesitant to say it's the most important just because I see people say creativity is more important than literacy. I mean, literacy is pretty important, but I think that creativity is so woven into the fabric of so much of what we do. So when we teach our children, when we cook, when we do all these different things, creativity is woven through it. So I think to be creative and to be able to live and work creatively, I think carries so much value and weight that the repercussions are almost infinite.
1: Do you think that creativity is something that is a core human characteristic that we all have to some extent?
0: Absolutely. I think virtually everybody can be creative, and a whole lot of animals. I wouldn't even say it's necessarily just humans. I mean, we've had research showing that ants and bees can be incredibly creative by our sense of the word.
1: Well, what I often find is that when you talk with people, they rarely see themselves as creative.
0: I think some of that is that we have a lot of misconceptions. A lot of times we think that creativity can really only be in the arts, and that if you don't draw or write poetry or play music, you're not creative. And that's in no way true. People, obviously, they're creative in business, but also in science, but also in everyday life, whether it's trying to entertain a toddler for 20 minutes or teach your animal to not bark as much or cook or balance your checkbook. These are all things that require creativity. I think a lot of people assume that you have to be a genius to be creative. That's just not true. Genius and creativity are two very different concepts.
1: Is creativity something that we can teach our kids?
0: I think it's absolutely something that we can nurture. And there are several core exercises and ways that you can develop creative muscles that you can absolutely teach.
1: I'm here with Professor James Kaufman, who's an expert in creativity, and we're talking about his most recent book, The Creativity Advantage. So what are some of the complexities with measuring creativity right now? Is there an objective standard that we can point to use to figure out if somebody's creative?
0: I think we're getting a lot better at it very rapidly. What it used to be is that there were three broad ways. One was self-report, which is in essence me asking you, hey, do you think you're creative? And that's useful for things like guidance or nurturing people, but obviously you don't do high-stakes assessment.

0: way. There's something called divergent thinking, which is where I give you an open-ended question and you give me lots of responses, like how many uses can you think of for a pen? And there's a way of scoring it for the number of responses and how unusual they are and things like that. And that is still very, very commonly used. And then there is more when you have a bunch of people do a creative product. And that can be anything. You could have a bunch of people write a poem or write something or draw something, and then you have experts evaluate it. And that was often considered ideal, but very impractical. However, a lot of technology advances has made it so we can now, we're starting to learn how to do that at a very large scale level, which I find very exciting.
1: It seems to me that the ability to ultimately benchmark originality is the secret sauce in that conversation, because if we could identify where true novelty occurs, not where it's emulated by the AI, because let's face it, AI can come up with something that looks original to you as an observer, but may in fact be the same answer rendered to 1,000 people with the same prompt. It seems to me like some objective originality is how we backfill into being able to figure out how well people are working with AI. You know, at the end of the day, are you doing something new that's demonstrably new?
0: If you give a basic prompt or question to AI, it will do something that looks creative. What's the key, and what I think you're getting at, is that the research that's been doing has been using AI to assess whether or not the AI stuff is creative. Mm-hmm. But if you were to have a human being read through 1,000 examples, that's when you start realizing the level of similarity. I had a graduate student who had people write a story for one of his projects, and you know, we got like 600 responses, and it was surprisingly easy to tell the people who definitely used AI, because it was the same story with a few variations. Yes, we ran it through an "is this by AI?" and that's a different issue, but it's that AI can crank out thousands or millions of stories or unusual uses for a product, but it eventually just keeps doing the same 4 to 8 things
1: right, in
0: many different ways.
1: A lot of the argument right now around AI is, I'd categorize it as the accelerationist versus the humanist. The accelerationists are AI, AI, AI all the time. It's the most efficient thing ever. Don't get in the way. And the humanists say, no, the human spirit, empathy, all the rest of the, you know, we've got to maintain that. It seemed to me that what you're getting at is that at the end of the day, there's a middle way, which is use these tools, but understand at the end of the day, somebody's going to have to determine whether or not the tools have value. And what I think I'm hearing you say is that the outcome ultimately should be valued by humans, because otherwise, I mean, AI is not able to tell you whether or not A is creating something original, because it's sort of conflicted by its very nature. You know, it's funny, an analogy I often use with respect to AI in the workforce now, it's like going to that meeting with that incredibly obnoxious person who won't shut up and ultimately draws the entire meeting to their point of view, even though the point of view is just fundamentally wrong. And I think that biggest challenge we have with AI is it looks like it's right, but first of all, it's the same answer it's given everybody else, and then we also have the issue of hallucinations.
0: And it's funny, because you have to know something well to realize the hallucinations. Because I was curious about it, and I played around, and I asked it, okay, give me, you know, 50 creativity citations, but as well as I know creativity, you know, they look real. So it wasn't until I said, okay, give me 50 citations by James Kaufman. And then I looked, and it gave me 50, and certainly, you know, 30, 40 were real, but there were 10 that I know I didn't write, because I know my own work, but they sure sounded like something I might have written.
1: James Kaufman, before I let you go, what would be your best advice for a parent who's trying to figure out how to prepare a child, a young adult, for life in this new world?
0: Definitely expose them to stuff like AI, all the modern technologies, but make sure they can do whatever it is on their own first. And make sure they can find the joy in creating before they outsource it. Because if you start outsourcing it before you realize why it's not just better, but it can actually be enjoyable, fun, and something people might choose to do, then it's a lot harder to learn stuff as an adult than as a child.
1: I really appreciate you joining us today. Everybody, check out the Creativity Advantage. It's a really well-written 150 pages that will really help you understand creativity. Dr. James Kaufman, thanks for joining us today.
0: Thank you so much.
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1: Our next guest is Cristobal Vasquez. He is Washington correspondent for Radio France International. He's got a good ringside seat on what's going on with the Trump administration, the challenges of covering this administration. First of all, Cristobal, thanks for joining us.
10: Thank you for the invitation. It's great to be here.
1: Well, I'll tell you, from the outside, this looks to me to be the most challenging environment I can imagine for covering the White House. But tell me what it's been looking like for you over the last month or so.
10: Well, in the past months, it's been very chaotic in the sense that international and national outlets keep fighting for access. And we seem to be addicted to it, you know? And in this addiction for access, we start erasing the limits, the ethic limits of doing journalism. We start kissing the ring, as they say here, to the lower press, which is the assistance of Catherine Levitt, who is the press secretary. And by always talking about the news that are constantly bombed to the opinion, to the people, to the U.S. in general, and about the polemic issues that surround the White House. Now, we have right now, as international journalists, a new group of new media that come, the new international media, and they try to play along even more in that narrative of kissing the ring to the White House so they can have more access, so they can sort of rip away the good work that I would say international outlets were doing already in the White House. So they're fighting for the seat that we have in the press briefing room. They're fighting for our office space, the small little office space that we have also there. And in this fight between our group of journalists, international journalists who cover the White House that was established more than 20 years ago, and this new media, new international media, we start erasing those limits and trying to sympathize more and more with the White House, therefore not asking the right questions, therefore not being critical, not being conscious about our role as journalists to just question and question the administration. So I think that would be the main challenge we have right now as international journalists covering the White House. This new media that is shifting the limits, the ethic limits of doing journalists. One of them, for example, a journalist from Angola, she was invited to give a speech a few weeks ago in the Oval Office. She gave a speech about Congo, not her country, and she was representing Africa. That's how she was introduced by Karen Levitt. It was just insane how Donald Trump right there started flirting with her and telling her how good looking she was. And not only from the inside, but then when he realized it was actually a bit weird to say that publicly, he said, well, actually, you're actually really nice from the inside too. No. So, and then he gave her a coin. She's part of this new group of international journalists who I think make part of this new media group. And yeah, it's sad to say that this fight for access is killing somehow the good coverage, the good international coverage the White House had in the past years.
1: It appears that what the White House is doing is looking at information coming to the White House as actually a commodity to be sold, and rewarding the people who present the information the best with access and praise. You know, I'm looking at the recent coverage, for example, of the strike in Iran, and how or independent media who suggested it was less than perfect are being accused of undermining and are being denied access to the lawsuits against Paramount and things of that nature. Is that what it feels like for you and your colleagues?
10: Exactly. And then it's funny how it's becoming a routine that before asking a question, you kind of have to praise the White House and praise the president and tell them how good they're doing things before going on with your question, with the hard question you want to ask. And then you're always exposed to Carolyn Levitt telling you that that's a stupid question, or just judging you because you shouldn't be asking those type of things, because how could you question Trump's ethics and Trump's willingness to help the Americans grow economically?
1: So when you talk with your colleagues back in France or around Europe, how do they react?
10: No, totally. They're like, wait, is that true? So they go and then they go again and try to find it on Truth Social. They're like, wow, this is true. What is he doing? You know. And then when he was questioned, hey, are you going to forfeit, or are you going to pass the amount of Bitcoin that you have to to an NGO or to your family in order not to create a conflict of interest? He's like, no, well, I'm not playing with it. I just have this investment, and as a president, I'm also an investor. I'm a good businessman, therefore I have investments. And he doesn't care anymore, and it's just blatantly putting it out there. It's like, I'm using this platform as president to make money. And this makes me a good president, because you too should use your platforms to make money.
1: Remind me, what does a journalist see their role in society as? What makes somebody a journalist and not an apologist, in your opinion?
10: I think articulating things. We tend to forget that we need to articulate realities. We need to articulate history, economics, culture, entertainment, literature, to come up with compelling stories that connect with our readers, our viewers. We cannot be what we're doing now, which is repeating and being limited by the narrative that the White House is giving us. We need to articulate many arguments, many things. We need to have a broad look of things and articulate. And it seems like I have it clear, but this is actually something I learned from a professor in my first year of college. When he asked me the same question, he said, like, what is being a journalist? And I didn't have an answer. Then he answered in front of his class, and he said, I think being a journalist is articulating realities, articulating things that are happening so that your viewers and your public can understand not only the news, but what's behind it. Why is it important, and how am I going to use this to either negotiate with my neighbor, have a stronger position in my community, or make the government accountable?
1: So how do you see this as we finish up? As you look at your life over the next 6 to 12 months, as a journalist, what do you see as your primary responsibilities?
10: My primary responsibility as a journalist right now is to, this is going to sound counterintuitive, but leave aside the official source, the White House, the State Department, Congress, especially nowadays when they bombard us with lies, when they bombard us with, you know, fake narratives. We need to go back to the citizen and tell the story of our neighbor, tell the story of our street, of our community, tell the story of us as human beings. I like what The Atlantic is doing when going deeply into the sentiments, the feelings of average common situations between humans that connect even more than Trump just came out with a new lie about how he's going to invade Greenland or Canada. So I think we need to go local. We need to go back locally. García Márquez, who is a Colombian writer, and I'm going to finish with this, would say that if you want to know what's happening in the world, if you really want to know what's happening in the world, you really have to search deep inside you so you can connect with your neighbor. And by connecting with your neighbor, you know more of what's happening around the world.
1: So fundamentally, what you're saying to me is we all are journalists in some way, and we all have a responsibility to always seek the truth and to surface our shared reality. Wow, Cristobal Vasquez, it was great having you on the show today. He's Washington correspondent for Radio France Internationale. I bet we'll have you on again. Thanks for joining us today.
10: Thank you for having me.
11: 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Welcome back to another Crisis Management Minute. I'm Edward Siegel, author of Crisis Ahead and the Crisis Casebook. I'm also a Leadership Strategies Senior Contributor for Forbes.com. Communication risk management tracks changes in public sentiment, the concerns of employees, and online conversations long before problems can turn into headlines. Responding to a crisis will always matter, but proactive monitoring, pre-approved messaging, and coordination between departments are just as important. By the time a crisis trends on social media, it's already too late to control the narrative. Communication risk management can do more than reduce damage. It can help prevent a crisis from happening in the first place.
12: What's this? A letter from the Selective Service System? Ah, not now.
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0: So I've asked a good friend of mine, Chloe Altio, to come on the show. She is the partner, actually the owner of Altio Strategies. She also has a great podcast here in town called Is This It? That she co-hosts. Chloe, thanks for joining us today.
1: Thanks so much for having me, Jonathan. I'm really happy to be here.
0: Right now, as we live in D.C., there's a whole sort of battle being waged, and, you know, over the next month or so may become clearer, but there's the whole issue about regulation or not regulation of AI seems to be on a lot of people's minds. You're a policymaker, policy advisor. Should AI be regulated in some ways?
1: AI is like any other tool or dual-use technology, right? It can be used for good. It can be used for bad. There are inherent risks. There are risks that stem from and vary between different use cases of the technology. And so AI should definitely be regulated in some way. How that actually happens really has to do with what those high-risk use cases and inherent risks with some of these models are. And obviously, you know, it gets really, really complicated. But I think the underlying answer is yes, absolutely. We need some sort of regulation, and we need to kind of come together and figure out, you know, what are the things that we really want AI to be doing and how we want to invest in AI as a country to support those things. And what are the things that we are really not wanting AI to be doing? And what are the ways in which AI is exacerbating already known issues that we all want to prevent? Naturally, this is all super subjective. So, you know, there's a lot of debate, as you said, about what all of this should look like. But my personal feeling is that, yes, we do need some form of AI regulation, particularly in areas where, you know, there's a little bit more universal consensus around ideas that, you know, hey, this use case of this technology is generally a bad thing. So, for example, you know, certain surveillance technologies, social scoring, affect reading. So AI that can like read your emotions and sort of facial cues, and that information is then used to make some kind of decision about you. These are all very sort of predictive, novel technologies that may not always work exactly right for this, for everyone. And so we have to be really, really careful about how we apply them. So like those are things that I think we can agree may need some more scrutiny, may need some more regulation. You know, the creation of deepfakes, right? We actually do have a new law in the U.S., the Take It Down Act, which is all about, you know, detecting and removing AI-generated deepfake pornography and other sorts of, you know, harmful content. There are many things that I think we can agree on could and should be regulated when it comes to AI, but as you know, getting into the details on that is where things get tricky.
0: Absolutely. Well, it's very interesting to me. I'll run across people who are absolutists or whatever the right word is. AI can't be regulated at all because you know, the Chinese will develop AI no matter what we do, and then they criticize Europe, which has taken the view of trying to regulate some of these bad things that you've mentioned. And the people that I talk with who are against regulation say, well, look at Europe, there won't be any AI innovation. How do you respond to that?
1: The statement, regulation harms innovation, is, I'm going to call it a little bit out of date, right? In my 10 years in working in digital policy, whenever I'm reading some sort of comment or you know, opinion, and the thesis is regulation harms innovation. You know, my takeaway is that this person hasn't thought enough about what exactly we're trying to regulate, what specific innovation or what use case are we trying to regulate, and how can we actually do that in a targeted way. That argument is being made all over the place. Totally agree, hear it. But when it comes to AI, you know, again, it's a very sort of nuanced technology. And to take a step back even further, I always like to say that AI is a term that conceals more than it reveals, because when we're talking about AI, we could be talking about machine learning. We could be talking about like basic predictive systems. We could be talking about, you know, generative AI chatbots, and all of these really sort of crazy, more frontier types of AI. The spectrum is so broad. And I raise that as an important concept or like just something to keep in mind, because it really matters when we're trying to create regulatory frameworks, right? And so, again, in the EU, yes, there is the EU AI Act, which has passed, and they're sort of in the process of, you know, wading through some of the specifics as it relates to implementation. But I don't think, you know, that this the sort of broad statement of like, you know, regulation stifles innovation or regulation prevents innovation is true. It may be true that more of the big US AI company or, you know, large AI companies, large AI labs are in the US, but it doesn't mean that Europe doesn't have any kind of AI innovation. What I will say is that, you know, a couple of studies have shown that the AI Act will definitely make it harder for, you know, entrants to join the market, given some of the requirements that are imposed under the Act, you know, the documentation requirements, the level of information about the data that these systems are trained on. It takes a lot of resources and time to collect all of that. And I know that well from having done some of that work at Intel. It does make it hard for, you know, like a nascent indigenous startup ecosystem in AI to really form and grow and develop. But again, you know, it's not entirely suffocating of all innovation. And so I think we'll actually have to sort of see how further implementation of the AI Act really works out to be able to make, you know, normative statements like that and evaluate whether they're actually valid.
0: Bringing it to the United States, we have at the moment a patchwork of different regulatory approaches. Is there any, do you have any sort of buckets that you put them in, sort of from a super category? Like, for example, you mentioned deep fakes or pornography, or, you know, are there supersets of regulation that provide some sort of coherence to landscape, or is it really as patchwork as some critics suggest?
1: I think it's definitely a patchwork, and that has to do with, you know, just how our regulatory system is set up, right? You know, we have the laws created by Congress or state legislatures. We have a lot of these issues related to AI actually being regulated in the courts, right? Decisions about copyright, things like that, that could set real precedent for how many of these companies, you know, use and process data. And then, and this is really high level, so we have, you know, legislation, case law, and then, you know, regulation or, you know, guidelines that are being made by regulatory agencies. So these are organizations like the FTC or the FCC or, you know, specific agencies within the executive branch, like the Commerce Department, NIST, National Institute for Standards and Technology, or NTIA, the National Telecommunications and Information Administration.
0: Well done.
1: thank you. That are, you know, making different, you know, rules or guidelines based on authorities they've been given by Congress to do so. So that's at a really high level, sort of how I break up the different mechanisms that we have, or that like our, you know, patchwork society has to really target, you know, AI governance or AI regulation. And yeah, within those, I think there certainly is a patchwork in of itself to further sort of categorize them. There's a lot of sector-specific AI regulation, and I think the main areas that we're seeing there are hiring, you know, insurance. You can't call, you know, synthetic images an industry, perhaps, but, you know, there's a lot of focus on preventing the creation of non-consensual intimate imagery or CSAM, child sexual abuse material. And, you know, preventing companies or bad actors from using models to do that kind of thing. So that's a huge focus for policymakers. And the last thing I'll mention in terms of, it's not really a sector, but a big category of interest for lawmakers is also something that they're calling diffusion, which relates not necessarily to AI models, but more so the hardware on which these models run. And these, the mechanism, bringing it back to sort of these three different levers to target, you know, this diffusion category is actually export controls. So, you know, an agency within the Commerce Department, the Bureau of Industry and Security, making rules and writing regulations about how and when and to what degree and amount different countries that may or may not be adversarial to the U.S. can actually acquire and use the really, really powerful computing chips that that power all of these models. So, you know, that was sort of a roundabout way, but I like to break it down into, like I said, the three sort of levers that we have to oversee these technologies: legislation, the courts, and, you know, rulemaking. And then within each of those levers, there's all sorts of different areas of focus. It can be sector specific, industry specific, but hiring, hiring, employment, insurance, you know, access and dissemination of icky information, and export controls of, you know, powerful chips, basically access to be able to create these models, are sort of the four main areas right now.
0: Well, I think it'll be fun to see how it unfolds, if we can ever describe anything like this as fun. But Chloe Oteo, it was great having you on the show. Thanks a lot for joining us today.
1: I'm super happy to be here. I'll come back anytime.
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0: As I think about the guests we had and the things we talked about in this episode, there are a couple of themes that really come out to me. The first one is that we do have an obligation and a responsibility to ourselves and our friends, family, loved ones, and children to think critically about the challenges around us and not just accept what we're being told. The second thing is independent journalism matters. So thank you very much to our guests, Cristobal Vasquez, Washington correspondent for Radio France International, James Kaufman from University of Connecticut, one of the world's leading experts on creativity. Thanks for listening. 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
14: 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Nights and weekends, we air Washington Nationals, Capitals, and Wizards, and the Navy Midshipmen. 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
16: I'm Michael Toscano. President Trump dismissed Iran's attacks on three American warships today as a trifle, saying the ceasefire is still active. But correspondent Nancy Cordes reports U.S. Central Command targeted Iranian military facilities in response.
17: U.S. officials tell CBS News this firefight lasted several hours, with the U.S. military deploying Apache helicopters and Hellfire missiles to repel these Iranian speedboats. CENTCOM says it is not seeking a return to war, but this does underscore how volatile things are in the Strait.
16: Health authorities across four continents are tracking down passengers who disembarked the Hantavirus-stricken cruise ship before its deadly outbreak was detected, and they're tracing others who may have come into contact with them. CBS News chief medical correspondent, Dr. John LaPook.
18: We know the incubation period's up to 6 weeks about, so are they allowed to go outside?
19: Cuba's going to be next. Cuba's a mess. It's a failing country, and they're going to be next.
20: The foreign minister warning of a bloodbath if the U.S. launched an attack. The U.S. launching what it says is a counterattack on Iranian targets after CENTCOM says Iran fired at U.S. destroyers in the Strait of Hormuz today. It comes as the U.S. and Iran try to restart talks to end the war.
21: Sources tell ABC News a major sticking point is what the framework would say about Iran's nuclear program. The president wants Iran to hand over its nuclear material, the enriched uranium, telling me we'll get the enriched material. There will be no enrichment.
20: ABC's Rachel Scott. Officials with the World Health Organization say the latest outbreak of the Hanta virus on board a cruise ship doesn't have the hallmarks of the coronavirus pandemic. Maria Van Kerkhove with the WHO.
22: This is not the same situation we were in 6 years ago. It doesn't spread the same way. Like coronaviruses do, it's very different. It's that close, intimate contact that we've seen. And most Hanta viruses don't transmit between people at all.
20: Of those infected on the ship, three people have died. Officials say that those who are in the hospital are stable. 8 years after the first lawsuit was filed against Ohio State, an attorney says 30 former football players have agreed to join a federal suit against the university over sexual abuse of student athletes decades ago by a team doctor. Hundreds say they were abused by Dr. Richard Strauss, who worked at the school from 78 to 98. ABC's Aaron Katursky.
22: This is not the same.
20: He says that Strauss is dead, but Ohio State has sincerely and persistently tried to reconcile with survivors, including settlements with more than 300 of them for $60 million. 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
23: It's 9:02, Thursday, May 7th, 54 degrees, clear skies tonight, lows in the 40s, tomorrow sunny with highs around 70. Good evening, I'm Nick Iannelli. This stretch of nice weather might make winter feel like a distant memory, but back in January, that storm dumped more than 8 inches of snow and sleet on D.C., and crews spent weeks digging out of what became known as Snowcrete, a dense, icy mix that was really tough to move. Now we know what the cleanup cost was. The city spent more than $60 million clearing it. Martin Ostermuhl, a reporter with the local D.C. news outlet, the 51st, joined us to talk more about it.
24: The overall cost to clean up after the January storm in the district was about $67 million. That was three agencies took the brunt of that. The Department of Public Works, which does most of the snow clearing, spent $50 million of it. And just to give people context, that's seven times what they had planned to spend for the entire winter. So for just one storm, they spent a lot more than they expected for the entire season. I talked to city officials about it, and they said, well, it was complicated because it was snow, it was sleet, it was extremely cold, so they needed specialized equipment. That cost a lot of money. DPW's biggest expense was actually $20 million on bobcats, those little kind of front end loader things that they were putting through alleys so that garbage trucks could go in it and do trash pickups after the snow had fallen. So it was a pretty distinct storm, and it cost a lot of money.
25: Yeah, we know we got snow, but it really wasn't snow that led to all this expense, was it? It was a unique combination of snow and then freezing rain.
24: Right, exactly. And so city officials I was talking to, they said if you took the amount of sleet and snow that fell, it basically was the same amount of water that you would have in a storm that dumped just 20 inches of snow. So it was just a lot of stuff on the ground, and it was all just frozen there. And they weren't able to pin down the exact forecast essentially until it started coming down. So they weren't able to prepare the way they would for a normal storm. So it was just very complicated ahead of time. It was complicated when the stuff fell. And then because it was freezing for like a week and a half after the storm, we didn't get the usual springtime melts that DC has often relied on to clean up after storms.
25: It's always a little tricky in DC when this area gets snow, because some winters we get hardly any snow. And then other winters we get blizzards. This past winter, we got this weird Snowcrete event. What are city council leaders saying about this, that maybe the city should be more prepared for an event like this in the future?
24: They always say it's a balancing act. There was a winter, I think 4 years ago, that there was 13 inches of snow. The next winter after that, there was a half an inch of snow. So there's no real consistency. They try to keep their snow budgets relatively even. It ranges from $6 to $8 million a year for cleanups. And sometimes they hit that. Sometimes they go over it. Sometimes they're under. So they recognize the difficult situation they're in. What some critics of the city's actions for this recent storm are saying is that more questions have to be asked about the planning ahead of every storm, and also how much the city is paying for contractors. Because during past big storms, when the city has had to rely on a ton of additional contractors to clean up, they've been paying top dollar for them. Sometimes that's what the market does. If you're in high demand, you can charge a lot of money. But critics are saying, listen, the city knew this was coming or knew something like this was coming. They should have locked in contracts way earlier so they could get a cheaper price when the storm hit.
23: That's Martin Ostermule, a reporter with the local D.C. news outlet, the 51st. We have an update on the Purple Line tonight. That 16-mile light rail line that'll have 21 stations between New Carrollton and Bethesda, connecting Montgomery and Prince George's counties. The final piece of track was hammered into place today. WTOP's Kyle Cooper was there.
0: They laid the last piece of track here in Silver Spring that connects the Montgomery County section to the Prince George's County section. All the big dignitaries from across the state were here, the governor, a lot of local executives, as well as United States Senator Chris Van Hollen.
1: This project is important for economic empowerment. It's important for our communities. It's important for a transportation corridor that will move people more efficiently and faster. It's important for our environment.
0: Now, even though this was the last piece of track that needed to be laid, the actual Purple Line won't start operating until late 2027, maybe early 2028, we heard today. A lot of people are looking forward to that. There was a lot of mention today about the small business owners along the corridor that had to suffer quite a bit, have their businesses closed or a business restricted because of all this construction. That was mentioned during this, and they're really hoping that this gets up and running and really helps all these local businesses along the way. In Silver Spring, Kyle Cooper, WTOP News.
23: A man in Prince George's County will spend the rest of his life in prison after being sentenced to 165 years for sexually abusing four victims over nearly two decades. WTOP's Mike Murillo has those developments from Upper Marlboro.
2: Sentencing here in the case involving Cleophas Canton. Prince George's County prosecutors say Canton was convicted earlier this year on charges including child abuse, rape, and sex offenses tied to abuse that happened back in the 1990s through about 2008. The victims, all adults now, describe Canton as a longtime figure within their family circles. Those victims included daughters of women he dated and even his own daughter. Several victims speaking emotionally here today after the sentencing, saying they first reported abuse as teenagers, but nothing changed at the time, they said. In some cases, they said parents would tell them, let's just solve this in the family and not actually report this to police. One victim saying it took 25 years for her to finally come forward and seek justice here. Her name is Brittany Sims.
3: I was speaking up for the child in me, the child that wasn't seen, the teenager that wasn't heard. Please, please, please listen to your kids. Protect your kids. And if your kids are speaking up saying that somebody is hurting them, please take action.
2: She feels justice has been served, and it's a sense of relief because they said they would go back to family functions because it was a close-knit community. So they would actually go back to family functions and have to be around Canton, who is now convicted of sexually assaulting all of them. After a press conference, all the women hugged one another, expressed joy, one screaming justice. And the other screaming new beginnings as they all hugged. And during the news conference, Prince George's County State's Attorney Tara Jackson says the victims expressed concern that there could be more victims out there. And she urges everyone to come forward. Mr. Canton, who was sentenced here today, also has ties within the go-go music community and other communities. So they do want anybody who believes they've been a victim of Cleophas Canton to come forward.
4: We encourage you to contact the police department's Child and Vulnerable Adult Abuse Unit.
2: And Upper Marlboro, Mike Murillo, WTOP News.
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23: Traffic and weather on WTOP. Ian Crawford's in the traffic center.
27: The big ticket item right now, Nick, is going to be in Montgomery County, Maryland, southbound on 270. Delays after Montrose Road, heading for the lane divide. The crash right at the lane divide. It is blocking the left side. Now, if you're trying to get on toward the inner loop, that would be the leg towards Silver Spring. You're the one over on the left side. You're going to have to get around the crash activity and then funnel your way back onto that southbound leg of 270 to take you toward the inner loop. The inner and outer loop HOV lane ramps are blocked. Staying to the right to get by if you're trying to get to the outer loop, that's no problem. Everyone is bunching up over there very nicely. On the rest of the Maryland roadways, one other outstanding issue is going to be in Montgomery County. The work zone northbound 29 after New Hampshire Avenue, at least one lane is getting by. In Virginia, 95 southbound, fine out of the Springfield Interchange until you get to Fredericksburg. Just beyond Fredericksburg, though, we have a disabled truck near Route 1, Spotsylvania Courthouse, and that is blocking a right lane. 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Doorbusters starting at just $499. Regency Furniture, affordable, never looked so good. I'm Ian Crawford. Your next report in 10 minutes. minutes.
23: 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First Alert Chief Meteorologist Veronica Johnson.
5: It's looking like it's going to be a dry evening with partly cloudy skies and temperatures down to 50 to 59 degrees. As low as 37 to 43 degrees by Friday morning. We'll have sunshine in the morning, some partly sunny skies for the afternoon. High temperature of 64 to 72 degrees and a chance of a stray shower during the evening. I'm 7 News Chief Meteorologist Veronica Johnson in the First Alert Weather Center.
23: We got temperatures in the low to mid 50s, 55 in Laurel, 52 degrees in Springfield, 54 degrees outside WTOP studios. 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
7: A Herndon company made its debut on Wall Street on Thursday. Hawkeye 360 started trading at the New York Stock Exchange, and the company, which serves the defense and space industries, raised more than $400 million from its public offering. Trading under the ticker Hawk, Hawkeye 360 rose 30%. Losses across the board for the major stock averages Thursday, led by the blue chips. The Dow Jones Industrial Average fell 313 points. The S&P 500 lost 28, and the NASDAQ was down 32 points. Investors are now waiting for the big economic report of the week, the April jobs report. Experts tell Market Watch they think the economy added 55,000 jobs last month, with the unemployment rate staying at 4.3%. John Wardock, WTOP News.
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23: It's 9:13. I'm Nick Iannelli. Thanks for listening. The Virginia Health Department confirms a traveler tied to that cruise ship hantavirus outbreak has returned home to Virginia and is being monitored by public health officials. The health department says the person is in good health and not showing any symptoms. Public health leaders in several countries are tracking potential exposure linked to that cruise ship. 3 passengers have died. Several others are sick. Passengers and crew from about 24 countries may have been exposed, with contact tracing now happening across Europe, Asia, and the United States. Here's ABC News correspondent Lionel Moyes.
28: Global health officials and those in the U.S. are racing to contain a deadly hantavirus outbreak as new cases emerge linked to that cruise ship in the Atlantic. KLM Airlines now saying one of the ship's passengers, who later died from the virus, boarded a flight in Johannesburg before crew members decided she was too sick to travel. Dutch health officials are now contacting the passengers who are on that plane. Meanwhile, Switzerland has confirmed a new case of the virus in a man who'd previously been on the ship, the first confirmed case in Europe. The ship was initially carrying nearly 150 passengers and crew, including 17 Americans, but some passengers were allowed to leave the ship before the full extent of the outbreak was known. The World Health Organization says contact tracing is now underway. The CDC says it will be monitoring the health status and preparing medical support for all of the American passengers on the cruise, adding the risk to the American public is very low. The rare virus is typically spread through exposure to rodents, but this particular strain can spread between humans through close, prolonged contact. 3 people who were on the ship have died.
23: That's ABC News correspondent Lionel Moyes. This is all raising questions about what travelers, especially those on cruises, need to know. WTOP's Kate Ryan.
29: Peter Greenberg, the travel editor for CBS News, says the impact of the deadly hantavirus outbreak is being tracked, and that includes the monitoring of passengers who've returned. Greenberg says so far, the hantavirus outbreak has not had an impact on the cruise industry.
30: Cruise ship bookings right now are very, very strong, even in the wake of oil prices and airfares.
29: But he says it's very early into the investigation into the outbreak aboard the Dutch-owned cruise ship. Before any travel, Greenberg says, consider trip cancellation and interruption insurance.
30: There are some exclusions on those policies, but what it means is if the cruise cancels because of a virus, for example, you get your money back.
29: Kate Ryan, WTOP News.
23: A proposed change near the White House is drawing scrutiny. President Trump's plan to paint a historic building is under review by a key federal planning group. The National Capital Planning Commission took up the proposal today at a public hearing. Reaction from WTOP's Jimmy Alexander.
13: Coating the exterior surface with an impermeable layer of paint would trap moisture within the masonry and lead to cracking, scaling on the building's exterior.
14: Rob Niewegg of the National Trust for Historic Preservation says painting the building, whose construction began during the Grant administration, would be irreversible.
13: Removing paint from masonry surface is difficult and degrades the surface.
14: Now, the White House says the proposal is meant to repair the aging exterior and improve the building's conditions. Now, officials also say painting it white would help it match the surrounding architecture and the White House itself.
15: The submission before you today makes its purpose absolutely plain. The building is describing lacking, quote, symbolic cohesion with the White House.
14: David Parker, a fellow at the Institute of Architects.
15: That is not a maintenance objective. It is an aesthetic one.
14: Jimmy Alexander, WTOP News.
23: School boundaries are a hot topic across the D.C. region. In Fairfax County, leaders are considering redrawing the lines, potentially changing where thousands of students go to school, as they prepare to open the first new high school there in decades.
16: Fairfax right now is talking about boundaries for Skyview High School. This is that large property they purchased near Dulles Airport. It's going to be Fairfax's first new high school in a couple of decades. And for the first year, which is this upcoming fall, students can opt in whether they want to go there. But really what's generating a lot of buzz is what happens after that, right? Because they're going to have to create new boundaries for elementary, middle, and high schoolers to be able to reshape some of these pyramids in terms of zoning and where kids go to school so that that high school becomes full after the first year. A lot of buzz about what that's going to look like after that first year of Skyview High School.
23: That's WTOP's Scott Gelman.
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23: 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Ian Crawford's in the traffic center.
27: Starting again in Montgomery County, Maryland. That's where the action is right now. Sorting it out southbound on 270 after Montrose Road. Getting closer to the lane divide. That's where the crash activity is, over on the left side of those main lanes. You do have an opportunity. It appears.

0: southbound span for overnight work. Virginia 95 southbound into lanes after Fredericksburg. The crash, or check that the disabled truck near Route 1 Spotsylvania is over on the right side. We are brought to you by Ultra INC. Sustained initiative and sustained momentum when it matters most. Push the fight forward with decision-ready intelligence. Ultra INC, powering decisions. I'm Ian Crawford. Your next report in 10 minutes.
1: 7 News, First Alert Chief Meteorologist Veronica Johnson. Veronica, it was so nice today. Are we going to keep that going for tomorrow?
2: We are going to keep it going for tomorrow. In fact, temperature is going to be a little higher even tomorrow. So we'll start out on the chilly side, about 64, actually about 37 to 43 degrees with mainly clear skies. And then we'll get up to about 64 to 72 degrees throughout the area for the afternoon. It's going to be a beautiful Friday. Mostly sunny skies in the morning, then turning partly sunny for the afternoon. Right now, Saturday, that's when we'll have most of the cloud cover, mostly cloudy skies on Saturday. Highs in the lower 70s, and there may be between about 3 and 6 p.m. some showers coming through or an isolated thunderstorm. That's your wet pocket for right now, the daylight hours of the weekend. Sunday, around 80 degrees. We'll have clouds increasing for the afternoon hours and some showers by sunset right now on Sunday. So around sunset to just after, there could be some rain moving in. It's favoring more just after sunset. The high, though, again, 80 to 82 degrees on Sunday. Going to be really mild. We're 55 degrees right now in Bowie, 54 in Glen Arden, and 59 in D.C.
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3: ABC News, I'm Dave Packer. A sixth case of the Hantavirus has been confirmed from the cruise ship where the virus has spread. Three people have died, and while this strain spreads between humans, ABC News contributor and epidemiologist Dr. John Brownstein explains.
4: This virus does not spread efficiently like COVID. There's not asymptomatic transmission, which is critical to a real widespread global phenomenon. So the public risk is very low. The reason why the response is so big is that many passengers traveled to multiple countries, not because the virus is spreading across these countries.
3: The Court of International Trade concluding the Trump administration misread trade law and that President Trump's 10% global tariffs are unlawful. Officials in Iran are now reportedly reviewing a one-page proposal from the U.S. aimed at ending the war. This, as CENTCOM says, the U.S. conducted self-defense strikes against Iranian targets after Iran fired at U.S. destroyers in the Strait of Hormuz today. This is ABC News.
1: Downtown D.C.'s economy is lagging. A new report card shows just how far it still has to go. WTOP's John Doman breaks down the numbers.
5: The number of people coming to the downtown core, whether for work or for fun, started off hot with return to work mandates last year, but leveled off as the year went on.
6: I shouldn't say the R word, recession.
5: With D.C. job totals less than what they were pre-pandemic, this year probably won't change that.
6: The warning lights are flashing red.
5: Mark Simpson's the director of planning and economic development for the downtown D.C. Business Improvement District.
6: Recent data for 26 show that all of our municipalities are losing jobs.
5: Mayor Muriel Bowser saying her successor needs to be pro-economic growth, warning.
7: We cannot tax ourselves into prosperity.
5: Downtown, John Dome in WTOP News.
1: And we're getting a clearer picture of tourism in D.C. last year. WTOP's Luke Luker tells us while the city saw an uptick in visitors, there is one area where numbers are falling short.
8: International tourism dropped by 4%. Elliot Ferguson with Destination D.C. He says many international travelers are wary of traveling to the capital out of fears that it is unsafe. It's an idea they're trying to combat.
9: As we hosted World Pride last year, the numbers were down, but the overwhelming message from those that live in Washington is that Washington was a safe place.
8: They are now focusing on highlighting the more overlooked parts of the city.
9: The more we are able to position Washington beyond just a day trip and to go into our neighborhoods, experience parts of the city that perhaps don't get the same recognition.
8: In the district, Luke Luger, WTOP News.
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1: 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Steve Dresner's got

0: About the NBA playoff action now.
1: Pretty exciting action from Detroit. It's game two. They're currently in the fourth quarter as the Pistons holding on to a 95-91 lead. Now just under 4 minutes to go in the fourth quarter. Following that game will be the Lakers at Oklahoma City with the Thunder up one game to none. NHL action from South Philadelphia currently in the second period. Carolina and Philadelphia tied at one apiece. Afternoon baseball, Nationals came out big both on pitching and with plenty of offense. Catcher Keiber Ruiz, 3-for-4, a home run, drove in 4 as the Nats held off the Twins 7-5. For Ruiz, a big day to say the least.
2: It means a lot for the team. And I feel like we've been playing really good baseball, you know, like a couple of bad games, but overall, I think it's good. We just got to keep going, keep getting better, and keep playing like that, and at the end, we're going to be good.
1: Nationals pick up their first series win of the year. They'll be in South Florida taking on the Marlins for the weekend. Speaking of the Marlins American League action, the Orioles falling to the Marlins tonight, the final 4-3. Steve Dresner, WTOP Sports.
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0: 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Ian Crawford's in the traffic center.
8: Still sorting it out, but making shorter work of it on 270 southbound in Montgomery County, Maryland. We'll start there. After Montrose Road, you'll be seeing the flashing lights. In fact, I think we're seeing the last of the flashing lights as they try to clear this crash near the lane divide. It was over on the left side, but it looks like most of those ramps are now open, but with caution as they're still moving the chess pieces around on the board to try and clean things up. And 29 northbound, you still got that work. From New Hampshire Avenue all the way up to at least Tech Road over on the left side. Virginia, 95 southbound, work already near Garrisonville Road, exit 143, blocks the left lane. And on 95 southbound near Spotsylvania, we have the right lane blocked by the disabled truck. I'm Ian Crawford, your next report in 10 minutes.
0: Clear skies tonight, cooler, lows in the 40s. Tomorrow, a perfect day, sunny with highs around 70.
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0: Good evening, I'm Nick Ionelli. Juan Herrera is our producer. To the war in Iran. We've learned that U.S. forces in Iran exchanged fire around the Strait of Hormuz today. The U.S. military says Navy ships intercepted what it's calling unprovoked Iranian attacks as American destroyers moved through the waterway, then carried out strikes on Iranian military sites. No U.S. ships were hit. The Pentagon says it does not want escalation, but it remains ready to defend its forces. At the same time, Iran says it is reviewing a new U.S. proposal to end the war. Here's News Nation correspondent Joe Khalil.
11: We're in this period again. We've been here before where the U.S. is waiting for Iran to respond to the deal that's on the table. We can confirm what's in it, recapping what we have learned, and that would be a years-long moratorium on Iran, a ban for a number of years on them enriching uranium, which is the process by which they would eventually get a nuclear weapon. There would also be frozen assets for Iran, unfrozen, and potentially sanctions relief. Obviously, this would come with a full reopening of the Strait of Hormuz and an end to actual military conflict between the two. This is what President Trump said, really talking about the urgency here.
12: We have to get what we have to get. If we don't do that, we'll have to go a big step further. But with that being said, they want to make a deal. We've had very good talks over the last 24 hours, and it's very possible that we'll make a deal.
11: Qatari leaders spoke to President Trump in the last 48 hours, and their message was very clear. They want the war to end as quickly as possible. They're urging a peaceful solution quickly. Same thing in the UAE. Kids are not going to school. They're learning remotely just this week. And many people who are working remotely from home because of the threat that at any moment there could be more Iranian missiles like there were earlier this week. People's lives, economies, jobs have been totally disrupted. So they are seriously concerned, and they're not buying the talk around a deal. They want to see paper to pen.
0: That's News Nation correspondent Joe Khalil.
13: I'm JJ Green.
14: I think that a disaster has already taken place.
13: Hussein Haqqani is the former Pakistani ambassador to the U.S. and a current senior fellow at the Hudson Institute.
14: The global economy is now hostage to Iran's whims. Iran's population is suffering under relentless American bombing that took place some time ago and the prospect of further bombing.
13: And here's how he sees the problem.
14: The fact remains that these are two sides, both of whom want to declare victory. And until both of them are willing to be humble about the fact that neither has really been a winner, then I don't think that there will be a settlement in the classic way.
13: And he goes on to say, we're not living in a classic time.
0: That's WTOP National Security Correspondent JJ Green. The Justice Department is looking into more than $2 billion in oil trades related to the war.
15: The Department of Justice is investigating a series of suspiciously timed trades in the oil market, just ahead of major announcements by President Donald Trump and the top Iranian official about the war in Iran, sources told ABC News. The DOJ, along with the Commodities Futures Trading Commission, is probing at least four of these trades, where traders made a total of more than $2.6 billion, betting that oil prices would drop right before they did. The DOJ and CFTC have not commented on the trades. Peter Haralambos, ABC News, New York.
0: Secretary of State Marco Rubio met with Pope Leo at the Vatican as tensions linger between the White House and the head of the Catholic Church. The meeting comes after weeks of criticism from President Trump over the Pope's stance on the war with Iran. Rubio says the two talked about promoting peace and human dignity. The Vatican described it as an exchange of views on global and regional issues. The meeting reaffirms ties between the U.S. and the Vatican despite that recent friction.
16: Secretary Rubio arrived at the Vatican already in damage control mode, acknowledging tensions between the president and the Pope before he took off.
17: Obviously, we had some stuff that happened and no, look, there's a lot to talk about with the Vatican.
16: This rupture cracked open when President Trump posted on social media calling the Pope weak on crime.
18: We don't want a Pope that says crime is okay in our cities. I don't like it. I'm not a big fan of Pope Leo.
16: And there was a now-deleted AI image on Trump's social media casting him in the image of Jesus Christ. Trump said he thought the image showed him as a doctor. Publio has pushed back diplomatically.
0: That's CBS News correspondent Remy Innocencio. President Trump has given the European Union a deadline for finalizing last year's trade framework.
19: The president says the EU has until July 4th to do so, or it will face higher tariffs. Last week, he announced EU autos would face a 25% tariff starting this week.
20: As usual, they were not adhering to the agreement that we have.
19: It's unclear if he now means tariffs would jump July 4th on all EU goods. The original framework called for the U.S. to impose 15% tariffs on everything. That dropped to 10% after the Supreme Court ruled the president lacked legal authority to declare an economic emergency to impose the initial tariffs used to pressure the EU into trade talks. Sagar Magani, Washington.
0: A man who attacked protesters in Boulder, Colorado about a year ago has been sentenced.
21: Mohammed Sabri Solomon, accused of a firebomb attack on demonstrators in Boulder, Colorado last year, has been sentenced to life in prison without possibility of parole after pleading guilty to killing one person and injuring dozens others as they demonstrated in support of Israeli hostages in Gaza. Cell phone video by Lisa Turnquist captured the chaos in which Solomon can be heard yelling. Solomon has meanwhile pleaded not guilty to federal hate crime charges and other charges he is still facing. Prosecutors are weighing whether to seek the death penalty in the federal case. Authorities say the Egyptian national was living in the U.S. illegally and allege he planned the attack for a year, driven by a desire to kill all Zionist people. I'm Lisa Dwyer.
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0: It's 9:38, traffic and weather on WTOP to the Traffic Center in Ian Crawford.
8: Okay, my pessimistic friend, which would you like first, the good news or the bad news?
0: Since I'm pessimistic, let's do the bad.
8: Okay, we've got new crash activity. You're very predictable. new crash in Maryland is going to be northbound on 197 as you're leaving the Baltimore-Washington Parkway heading toward Laurel proper. The crash activity just reported. Watch your mirrors for the oncoming response. The better news, however, is going to be out of Montgomery County, where that crash 270 southbound at the lane divide completely gone, as if nothing has ever happened, and all travel lanes have been reopened. Work zones popping up now. 29 northbound, the work zone from New Hampshire Avenue all the way to Tech Road, at least with at least a single lane getting by. They've got two-way work on the Chesapeake Bay Bridge. The eastbound span is shut down, so we're doing two-way traffic on the westbound span. We are brought to you by Jiffy Lube. 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You'll find yourself saying already, ready? 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I'm Ian Crawford. Next report in less than 10 minutes.
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25: It's going to get chilly overnight. Temperatures as low as 37 to 43.
1: 23 degrees with continued clearing. Mostly sunny for Friday morning, partly sunny for the afternoon, so a few more clouds will be moving in, and there could be a stray shower for Friday evening. Expect a high temperature of 64 to 72 degrees. We'll warm through the weekend, 72 to 76 degrees on Saturday, and on Sunday, between 78 and 84 degrees. Saturday could get a few showers or a rumble of thunder between 3 and 6 p.m. I'm 7 News Chief Meteorologist Veronica Johnson in the First Alert Weather Center.
0: Temperatures in the 50s, 54 degrees in Annandale, 55 in Germantown, 54 outside WTOP studios. Money News with John Wardock.
2: You're not the only one dealing with high beef prices these days. Beef has gotten expensive, and that's hurting Shake Shack. The burger chain posted a loss for the quarter, its first loss in 3 years. Shake Shack stock tumbling 28% on Thursday. The Dow Jones Industrial Average fell 313 points Thursday. The S&P 500 gave back 28, and the NASDAQ slipped 32. Sales have fallen at Whirlpool as Americans cut back on buying appliances. The company also says it's going to have to raise prices in the near future. Whirlpool stock falling some 12%. And a College Park favorite is moving into Montgomery County. Marathon Deli and its famous marathon sauce is opening a location in Kensington on Friday. John Wardock, WTOP News.
0: Republican-led states are moving quickly on congressional redistricting ahead of the midterms. In Virginia, we know that voters backed that Democratic-led effort to redraw House districts, though it's still being considered by the state Supreme Court, so it's on hold for now. In Tennessee, today, lawmakers approved a new map they hope will unseat the state's last Democratic member of Congress. WTOP's Mitchell Miller, today on the Hill.
3: I hereby declare passed without objection a motion to reconsider its table.
4: Amid loud protests in the state house, Republicans approved a new map slicing up the Memphis area district that's been represented by Democrat Steve Cohen for nearly two decades. He charges GOP leaders are unfairly penalizing his district's black voters.
23: They're put in the back of the political bus. Like Miss Rosa Parks stood up in Montgomery, we're standing up here.
4: Republicans in Alabama, Louisiana, and South Carolina are also moving forward with redistricting plans. In South Carolina, the GOP has its eye on the district represented by longtime Democratic Congressman James Clyburn. He's the sole Democrat in the state's congressional delegation. On Capitol Hill, Mitchell Miller, WTOP News.
0: It's been 24 years since the D.C. sniper attacks terrorized the region. Now, a new museum exhibit, Without Warning, Ending the Terror of the D.C. Snipers, is giving people a closer look at how the case was solved. Here's WTOP's Neil Augenstein.
25: In October 2002, a series of seemingly random shootings spread fear across Washington, D.C., Maryland, and Virginia.
26: Thomas Canavan is executive director here at the National Law Enforcement Museum.
25: Ordinary routines such as pumping gas, walking to school, and running errands became moments of risk.
27: 20 days after these shootings began, the investigation got a break in the case, and we started honing in on two suspects. 3 days later, those suspects were in custody.
26: In 2002, Thomas Manger was chief of Fairfax County Police. On display here are the Bushmaster rifle, the tarot card, notes to police that were left at shooting scenes, and the blue 1990 Chevy Caprice from where the snipers did most of the shootings.
27: With the hole that was cut out in the rear of the car, the shooter could be laying prone, half in the trunk, half on the back seat. Looking back, this is how there were able to be so many shootings without anybody seeing.
26: In the district, Neil Augenstein, WTOP News.
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7: 9:45. I'm Nick Iannelli. Thanks for being with us tonight. A social media influencer is facing criminal charges in Florida, accused of shooting at an alligator. He's charged with illegally firing a gun in a public place. ABC News correspondent Hannah Bata.
8: He's the face of the so-called looks maxing community. A movement of young men who take extreme measures to improve their appearance.
9: Yo!
8: But now, Braden Eric Peters, who goes by the name Clavicular, faces criminal charges for firing a gun at an alligator while live streaming. Peters and two other influencers were streaming a boat ride through the Everglades in March when they came across the alligator. In the video, the three are seen unloading multiple shots and are now charged with a misdemeanor for unlawfully discharging a firearm in public. It's unclear if the alligator was alive at the time of the shooting. His attorney says Peters was following the instructions of a licensed airboat guide, adding no animals or people were harmed. It's just the latest controversy for the 20-year-old. He was arrested in March after being accused of instigating a fight between his girlfriend and a 19-year-old woman. Authorities claiming he posted the fight on social media to exploit the two women. Beyond his legal issues, Peters has faced criticism for the extremes he takes to improve his looks, including hitting himself in the face to improve his jawline.
10: If I punch myself in the face, I'm going to get like a nice mewed up jaw.
11: Yeah, bone smashing's legit.
8: He admitted to using multiple medications to enhance his looks, even claiming to have taken meth to lose weight. He was hospitalized last month after emergency crews responded to a suspected overdose during his live stream. Peters is due in court in Florida later this month and could face jail time.
7: That's ABC News correspondent Hannah Bata. The city of Los Angeles is out with an eye-popping estimated price tag to secure the 2028 Summer Olympics.
12: A new city memo says the LAPD projects securing the Olympics will come with a price tag of $1.15 billion and that the LAPD only has enough staffing to cover about a third of the needs during the Olympics. L.A. will have to heavily rely on outside law enforcement agencies to come in and help. While it's a huge cost figure, state and federal funds could fully or significantly cover the $1.15 billion, and the state of California may pick up the obligation and cost of bringing in outside law enforcement for the Olympics. Alex Stone, ABC News, Los Angeles.
7: A major event coming to the White House, a UFC fight connected to the nation's 250th birthday celebration. WTOP's Mike Murillo tells us it's planned for Flag Day, June 14th. And it's expected to draw thousands.
13: This will be the greatest show on earth.
14: It's how President Trump is describing UFC Freedom 250, a fight planned for the South Lawn of the White House. At the White House, the president revealed limited details about the event, but did show renderings of the octagon fighting cage on the lawn, lit in red, white, and blue, surrounded by a crowd of spectators.
13: We're going to have 4,000 seats right in front of the front door of the White House.
14: Thousands more are expected to gather near the ellipse to watch the event on large screens.
13: They're going to have, I guess, anywhere from 75 to 100,000 people free. They're going to set up 8 big screens.
14: We also got a look at the belt fighters are battling for a gold design theme with the American flag and 250 above the UFC logo. See a picture of the belt and the renderings of the fighting cage at WTOP.com. Mike Murillo, WTOP News.
7: 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Ian Crawford's in the WTOP Traffic Center.
15: We are starting to see the work zones come out. We will start in Virginia, 95 southbound. Before you get to Garrisonville, exit 143, you're going to find the left lane, all you have to get you by that work zone. But farther afield, southbound after Fredericksburg, that disabled tractor trailer we had near Route 1, Spotsylvania, that's gone. GW Parkway southbound from Reagan National Airport towards Slater's Lane. A single lane should be getting by that work zone. Watch for mobile work that may be getting ready to set up along Capitol Beltway near the GW Parkway with caution. And that one actually, as they are mobile, could be trundling down one lane, one loop, and back up the other throughout the night. Bear that in mind if you're driving overnight. In Maryland on 95 and the BW Parkway, we are good. But leaving the BW Parkway, northbound on 197, heading toward Laurel, the crash activity, with caution getting past it. 50 across the Bay Bridge, eastbound span is shut down, so it's all happening on the westbound span, one lane in each direction. We are brought to you by Madden Live Golf, Virginia. Bailey Zimmerman, live Saturday at Madden Live Golf, Virginia, May 7th to 10th at Trump National, D.C. 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I'm Ian Cromford. Your next report in 10 minutes.
7: Over to 7 News, First Alert Chief Meteorologist Veronica Johnson.
3: Well, we did have some sprinkles earlier today, but we'll have continued clearing here this evening and 50 to 59 degrees. It's going to get pretty chilly by Friday morning. Temperatures will drop all the way down to about 37 to 43 degrees. We'll have light northwesterly winds and west wind at 5 to 15 miles per hour for Friday afternoon. We'll have partly sunny skies and 64 to 72 degrees, the range of high temperatures. Can't rule out a stray evening shower. I'm 7 News Chief Meteorologist Veronica Johnson in the First Alert Weather Center.
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9: ABC News, I'm Dave Packard. The U.S. launching what it says is a counterattack on Iranian targets after CENTCOM says Iran fired at U.S. destroyers in the Strait of Hormuz today. It comes as the U.S. and Iran try to restart talks to end the war. More than a dozen reported injuries and hundreds of homes either damaged or destroyed in Mississippi.
16: Damage assessment still underway after multiple tornadoes touched down in Mississippi overnight. Trees blocking roads, including crucial Interstate 55 near Brookhaven. East of there, a mobile home park taking a direct hit. Outside Hattiesburg in the town of Purvis, reports of people trapped in their homes, entire subdivisions in splinters.
9: ABC's Faith Abube in Purvis, Mississippi. Although three people have died, the World Health Organization says the latest outbreak of the hantavirus on board a cruise ship in the Atlantic does not have the contagious hallmarks of the coronavirus pandemic. This is ABC News.
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25: Well, good one from Detroit, as we'll start with the NBA. Detroit down in Cleveland, the final 107-97, Pistons, Kate Cunningham. 25 points, 10 assists. Pistons now have a 2-0 lead in their series. And just getting underway now, Lakers taking on Oklahoma City. Over to the NHL, after two periods of play, Carolina leading the Flyers 2-1. Hurricanes leading that series 2-0. Over to baseball earlier today, Nationals with a great performance. Pitching was good. Well, plenty of offense. Catcher Keiber Ruiz, 3-for-4. Homer drove in 4 runs as the Nationals top the Twins 7-5. They're going to move on to South Florida for weekend series against Miami. And speaking of the Marlins, American League action, Orioles beaten by the Marlins 4-3. NFL news, former Commanders quarterback Taylor Heineke. Remember, he played a couple of years here in Washington. Well, he has now called it a career after 11 years in the NFL. He spent 2020 through 2022 here with the Commanders. Also played for Atlanta and Minnesota. College basketball news, March Madness just got even bigger. The NCAA approved a plan to expand postseason play both for the men's and women's tournaments to 76 teams. This will mean 8 additional at-large bids along with 12 play-in games. So the week leading the postseason, the first week, it is going to be mighty hectic in college basketball. Steve Dresner, WTOP Sports.
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7: Traffic and weather, Ian Crawford's in the WTOP Traffic Center.
15: With a headline ahead for the 10 o'clock hour, which is rapidly approaching, we're going to be doing some drawbridge testing at the Wilson Bridge. Expect temporary stoppages. First one expected about 10:20 tonight. So expect stoppages both inner and outer loop at the Wilson Bridge as they do the drawbridge testing. 95 southbound of Virginia, the work is near Garrisonville on the right side. In Maryland, the work is going to be on 29 northbound after New Hampshire Avenue with at least one lane getting by. WTOP Traffic Center presented by Window Nation. 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I'm Ian Crawford. Your next report in 10 minutes.
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3: Well, we're done with the rain, some scattered clouds this evening, and continued clearing overnight. That's going to allow our temperatures to get pretty low. It's going to be a chilly one for tonight and for early Friday. Temperatures will move from the 50s this evening to about 37 to 43 degrees by Friday morning. A high temperature for Friday afternoon of 64 to 72 degrees. We'll have partly sunny skies for the afternoon hours, and then a few additional clouds for the evening that could give us a stray shower or sprinkle. And the weekend right now, not looking too bad at all. Lots of dry hours, higher temperatures, and more sunshine. Now, we're mostly cloudy on Saturday overall, 72 to 76 degrees between 3 and 6 p.m. Some rain around the area, even some isolated stronger thunderstorms.
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3: Chief Meteorologist Veronica Johnson in the First Alert Weather Center.
7: Low to mid 50. It's 53 degrees in Washington.
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9: From ABC News, I'm Dave Packer. Severe storms and tornadoes leaving behind a trail of destruction in Mississippi.
10: Outside Hattiesburg in the town of Purvis, reports of people trapped in their homes, entire subdivisions in splinters.
11: We came into this hall and everybody kneeled down.
10: The tornado hit just as Pastor Jimmy Brazil and congregants at Coaltown Baptist Church were finishing a meal.
11: After things kind of settled a little bit, we began to venture out and look, and we saw that our fellowship hall was destroyed.
10: Across the state, at least 17 people hurt and more than 1,000 buildings and homes destroyed.
9: ABC's Faith Abube in Purvis, Mississippi. Three people who were aboard the MV Hondius cruise ship have died from the Hantavirus, and two others infected are currently hospitalized in the Netherlands. ABC's Victor Oquendo.
12: When the ship arrives in the Canary Islands, passengers and crew will be screened on board before they can go home. As for those seven Americans who returned to the U.S., none have symptoms, but they are being closely monitored.
9: President Trump asked about the outbreak.
11: We have a lot of people, a lot of great people studying it. It should be fine. We hope.
9: The president commenting during an on-site inspection of renovations to the reflecting pool outside the Lincoln Memorial. Earlier today, the president found out a trade court ruled that his global 10% tariff is unlawful.
13: Donald Trump put in place the 10% tariff hours after the Supreme Court ruled against his first attempt at tariffs in February. With today's ruling, the Court of International Trade concluded that Trump's fix to his illegal tariffs is unlawful, too. In a split ruling, the court said the Trump administration misread a key term in the law used to justify the sweeping tariffs. Peter Harolambous, ABC News, New York.
9: The U.S. launching what it says is a counterattack on Iranian targets after CENTCOM says Iran fired at U.S. destroyers in the Strait of Hormuz. This is the U.S. and Iran try to restart talks to end the war. A one-page framework would be a precursor to more talks. 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
7: It's 10:02 on Thursday, May 7th, 53 degrees, lows in the 40s tonight. Tomorrow, sunny with highs around 70. Good evening, I'm Nick Iannelli. It was a step forward for the Purple Line, that 16-mile light rail line that will have 21 stations between New Carrollton and Bethesda, connecting Montgomery and Prince George's counties. The final piece of track was put into place today. WTOP's Kyle Cooper was there.
14: With the swing of sledgehammers, the rail was secured into place, swinging away. Local, state, and federal leaders, including Senator Chris Van Hollen.
16: We've had, for a very long time, the metro system that had those north-south spikes. But the whole idea of the Purple Line was we needed to connect communities east to west, in many cases, communities that have been left behind.
14: The project has been burdensome on local businesses dealing with construction and often less business because of it, and it's been delayed and skyrocketed in cost, now at $2.7 billion. Trains will start rolling in late 2027 or early 2028. In Silver Spring, Kyle Cooper, WTOP News.
7: There have been so many twists and turns with the Purple Line project over the years. To help break it down for us, we talked with Daniel Zawadny, transportation reporter for the Banner.
1: Plans for something like this go back decades, you know, a really, really long time. When it really first actually started happening in its form of what we see today was 2014. That's when Governor Martin O'Malley at the time greenlit the project as a public-private partnership, and it got the nod from the Federal Transit Administration. So obviously it's gone through tons of twists and turns since then, and to your listeners, don't start planning your trip on it just yet. It's still going to be another about year and a half before it's actually open for service to get on board a train, so that's end of 2027.
7: When you look at the project and how it's unfolded over the years, what would you say are some of the biggest delays and setbacks that have happened?
1: There's a couple key ones. The first one that really delayed things started pretty shortly after the construction company was coming on board. There was environmental litigation that was started by some concerned residents in Montgomery County. It had to do with the impacts of construction on the Capitol Crescent Trail. And so This NEPA lawsuit really slowed the project down for quite a while. A federal judge actually at one point paused the record of decision, which is sort of the formal green light document for the project. So that was on pause, and it took a little while to get resolved. Then, you know, as we move on a couple of years, the COVID pandemic happens, which obviously just threw such a wrench into so many things in our society. Construction became a lot more difficult. And as they were doing that, the builder of the line actually ended up pulling out of the project. So the MTA, the Maryland Transit Administration, that is, they had to sort of scramble and take over some of the ongoing work while they found a new builder to take care of things. And that second contract didn't get signed until 2022. So those two major factors are really what helped slow this thing down quite a bit, and why it's so many years over the original timeline.
7: And people have been waiting to ride the Purple Line, but you look at where the construction has occurred along the line area. There have been businesses and other residents, and they've really felt the impact of this years-long construction project.
1: They have. You know, it's been difficult for folks. It's been years in the making, and it's torn up sidewalks. It's, you know, blocked streets off. For some businesses, it's, you know, it's blocked the entrance to their businesses, and they've had to put up those orange construction signs that say, no, we're open. The businesses are open. We swear. So the state, for its part, has started this small business grant program where they've doled out, I believe the total now is about $2.6 million across about 250 or so different grants to different businesses to really just try to help places, you know, get by as their sales have taken a hit. But, you know, my colleagues at the Banner have spoken with folks that have seen, you know, their businesses go down 40-50% sometimes because of the lack of the foot traffic. And residents certainly have had, you know, difficulties with finding parking spaces, getting around. So it certainly has been a headache for a lot of people.
7: All right, Daniel. So we started talking about how this milestone happened today. The final piece of track is in place. It's all been laid out for the Purple Line to start running, but it's not going to start running right now. What still needs to happen before riders can get on a Purple Line train?
1: Sure. So the track is there. The footprint is there. It's very impressive looking, but there's still some stations that have not been finished being built yet. So the plan is to finish all 21 stations by the end of this year. Now they also need to install the rest of the catenary wire, those overhead electric wires that actually power the trains. They've got to install the rest of the communication system. That means, you know, more than 1,000 cameras and sensors along the tracks that allows the trains to communicate with the control center so they can always know where it is. And they've got to test the trains across the whole thing. So they've been starting testing over in PG County. So if you're out and about over in sort of that area on that side of the alignment, you might see trains running, but they're just test runs for now. But they still got to bring that test running over onto the west side of the alignment over into Montgomery County. So there's still quite a bit of work left to do before you can hop on board. But as of right now, December 2027, folks can get on board and finally enjoy the Purple Line.
7: That's Daniel Zawadny, transportation reporter for the Banner.
0: Get a precision AC tune-up for only $69. Michael and Son.
7: 10:08, traffic and weather on WTOP. Ian Crawford's in the traffic center.
15: We start with a new serious issue that has cropped up in Montgomery County, Maryland. The outer loop of the Capitol Beltway being brought to a stop right after you get past Georgia Avenue. The crash activity between Georgia and Connecticut Avenues, serious crash, lots of response on scene, more coming, and all traffic being brought to a stop. If anything was getting by, it was getting by to the right, but just hearing on the scanner that one may be all traffic stopped, outer loop of the Capitol Beltway after Georgia Avenue. The other big ticket item on the Beltway is coming up in about 10 minutes time. It's drawbridge testing time at the Wilson Bridge, so all travel lanes will be brought to a stop, both inner and outer loop between Alexandria and Oxon Hill because of the bridge testing. Again, first one set in about 10 minutes time at 10:20 tonight. On the Virginia side, on the Capitol Beltway, watch for the mobile work near the GW Parkway. Should be on the left side. And then 95 southbound work is going to be before Garrisonville, I should say. And that will be a left lane to get by. 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I'm Ian Crawford. Next report in less than 10 minutes.
7: Over to the forecast in 7 News. First Alert Chief Meteorologist Veronica Johnson.
3: Skies will turn mainly clear by late evening and for the overnight. Temperatures will drop to 37 to 43 degrees by Friday morning. It's going to be a chilly start, but a warmer afternoon and an afternoon with more sunshine than today. We'll be up around 64 to 72 degrees. At this point, there is the possibility that we could have a stray evening shower on Friday. The next best chance of rain, that'll be Saturday between 3 and 6 p.m. Some showers, maybe even an isolated thunderstorm with a high temperature of 72 to 76 degrees. 7 News, Chief Meteorologist Veronica Johnson in the First Alert Weather Center.
7: Temperatures in the low 50s tonight. It's 53 degrees in the nation's capital. 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
2: The major stock averages would end up in the red on Thursday. No talk of Dow 50,000. In fact, the blue chips fell more than 0.5% at the closing bell. The Dow Jones Industrial Average fell 313 points. The S&P 500 lost 28, and the NASDAQ slipped 32 points. A Herndon company was a big winner Thursday. Hawkeye 360 debuted at the New York Stock Exchange. The company supports the defense and space industries, and its public offering brought in more than $400 million. Hawkeye 360 jumping 30%. And DoorDash says it's benefiting from healthy consumer trends, and that is lifting business for the food delivery company. DoorDash stock was up some 2% Thursday. John Wardock, WTOP News.
9: ABC News, I'm Dave Packer. The U.S. and Iran exchanging a new round of strikes after weeks of calm.
4: The Pentagon says Iran fired missiles at American Navy destroyers trying to cross the Strait of Hormuz, and that the U.S. fired back, striking Iranian military facilities and command locations. Central Command describes the American strikes as self-defense.
9: ABC's Rachel Scott, this is Iran, and the U.S. negotiate a one-page preliminary agreement. An update on that Hanta virus outbreak linked to a cruise ship in the Atlantic. Three people taken off the ship in the last 24 hours, two of them in serious condition. Three people have died, and seven Americans who got off the boat a week ago are being monitored. Secretary of State Marco Rubio spent several hours at the Vatican today. His visit included a meeting with Pope Leo. Former Prince Andrew allegedly threatened near his home. Authorities say he was out for a walk when a man in a ski mask began shouting at him as he approached. The man was arrested for possession of a weapon. This is ABC News.
7: The Virginia Health Department says a traveler tied to that cruise ship hantavirus outbreak has returned home to Virginia and is being monitored by public health leaders. Public health officials in several countries are tracking potential exposure linked to the ship. WTOP's Kate Ryan tells us it's raising new questions about what cruise passengers should know before they travel.
17: Peter Greenberg is the travel editor for CBS News and says
6: If you're concerned about booking a cruise,
17: we have to look at this historically. Most of the time when you hear about a virus on a cruise ship, it's the norovirus, which is a basic gastrointestinal virus. It's not lethal. It's uncomfortable.
6: But in recent years, says Greenberg,
17: the cruise lines have done a very, very good job in changing their food preparation protocols, and we have very few incidents of that anymore.
6: The three people have died after a strain of the hantavirus was detected among people on a Dutch-operated cruise ship. States, including Virginia, are monitoring Americans who had been aboard that cruise.
17: So for the moment, should you be worried? No. Should you be concerned? Yes. And then ask the right questions before you book.
6: He also recommends travel insurance. Kate Ryan, WTOP News.
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7: It's 10:14. I'm Nick Iannelli. Thanks for listening. More states are taking action to address high gas prices. Here's ABC News correspondent Sophie Flay.
19: Indiana's governor suspending two gas-related taxes to save drivers nearly 60 cents per gallon. Kentucky's governor pushing a similar move and calling on Congress to suspend the federal gas tax. Prices, which now average $4.56 a gallon nationwide, are exposing the gap between the rich and the working class. A new report finds lower-income Americans have already cut back on their gas consumption, while wealthier households have simply increased their spending to keep their consumption levels steady. Stocks hitting new highs as new data reveals suspiciously timed trades in the oil market during the Iran war. For example, hours before President Trump announced a ceasefire last month, traders bet $960 million that oil prices would fall. And moments before an Iranian announcement about the Strait of Hormuz, $760 million in bets were made.
20: They want to make a deal. We've had very good talks.
19: President Trump reporting progress in negotiations with Iran. Sources say the administration has sent Iran a one-page memo of understanding, laying the groundwork for 30 days of talks on issues like the future of Iran's nuclear program. The proposal calls for Iran to lift restrictions on ships in the Strait of Hormuz. In return, the U.S. would ease its blockade of Iran's ports. Iran remains publicly defiant, mocking Trump, one negotiator claiming Operation Trust Me Bro failed in reference to Trump suspending his plan to protect ships in the Strait.
7: That's ABC News correspondent Sophie Flay. A company in Pennsylvania is building a massive UFC stage for the fight that's planned this summer at the White House. President Trump showed off drawings of what it could look like. Here's WTOP's Mike Murillo.
21: The president has unveiled renderings of a planned fight on the South Lawn showing the UFC Freedom 250 octagon set up in front of the White House, surrounded by a large crowd and patriotic lighting.
20: It's never going to happen again. Never happened before, and it's all of the best fighters.
21: He says the event is planned for June the 14th and will be staged as a nighttime spectacle.
20: This will be the greatest show on earth is at night. That's all lighting and cover.
21: Plans call for thousands to attend on site, with many more watching on large screens nearby. We're also getting a look at the championship belt fighters would compete for. It's gold, detailed with stars and an American flag design, marking the country's 250th birthday.
20: I think it's going to be the biggest event we've ever had at the White House.
21: You can see pictures of the renderings and the belt at WTOP.com. Mike Murillo, WTOP News.
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7: It's 1018 WTOP traffic and weather. Ian Crawford's following a developing situation out there on the roads.
15: It is in Montgomery County, Maryland, Nick, and it is a serious one. A crash between Georgia and Connecticut Avenue on the outer loop of the Capitol Beltway, said to involve a pedestrian, and that has blocked all lanes, all four lanes of the outer loop of the Capitol Beltway. All traffic is being diverted at exit 31 for Georgia Avenue. At that point, you have to wind your way around, and it's not an easy task to get from Georgia Avenue over toward Connecticut Avenue via the back streets that take you from Wheaton over toward Kensington. Extra caution, extra time, and if you've got a plan B, use that instead. But all outer loop traffic on the Capitol Beltway is being diverted at exit 31 for Georgia Avenue. For what lies ahead is a crash said to involve a pedestrian and an investigation getting underway. On the other end of the Beltway, on the other side of the Beltway, at the Wilson Bridge, we're expecting a bridge opening any time now. So far, the lanes remain open, but they're doing drawbridge testing tonight, and that will bring everything to a stop for about a 10 to 15 minute period while they make sure the deck can go up and come back down like it's supposed to when you got a real boat going through. But for the moment, you are moving along, but expect that delay on the inner and outer loop of the Beltway between Alexandria and Oxon Hill. We are brought to you by Manny and Olga's Pizza. Running late tonight, Manny and Olga's delivers late. 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I'm Ian Crawford. Next report in 10 minutes.
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3: Continued clearing by late evening. And it's going to turn pretty chilly by morning. Temperatures between 50 and 59 degrees this evening, as low as 37 to 43 degrees by Friday morning. Expect a high temperature Friday somewhere between 64 and 72 degrees. We'll have partly sunny skies for the afternoon. I'm 7 News Chief Meteorologist Veronica Johnson in the First Alert Weather Center.
7: Temperatures in the low 50s, 53 degrees outside WTOP studios. We're brought to you by Gutter Helmet. Clogged gutters and spring.

0: before we need to be repainted.
1: Painting is a terrible idea, and no one with influence has yet had the courage to tell the president no.
2: Greg Werkheiser represents the D.C. Preservation League in the lawsuit against painting the EEOB, and he says along with the damage the paint will cause the granite, once it's applied, it can't be removed, and maintenance requirements will be continuous.
1: This building will be the East Coast version of the Golden Gate Bridge. You're going to start painting on one side, and by the time you get to the other side, you got to start again.
2: Jimmy Alexander, WTOP News.
3: A new report card on downtown D.C.'s economy is out. It shows what many people in the region have been feeling for some time. Last year was a tough one. WTOP's John Doman breaks down the numbers.
4: Overall, 2025 saw a 2% increase in the amount of people coming to work and play here in downtown, but that had more to do with how 2025 started and not how it ended.
5: Foot traffic in 2025 started with a sprint, but ended up crossing the finish line with a hobble.
4: Mark Simpson's the director of planning and economic development for the downtown D.C. Business Improvement District.
5: And the district overall has the unique and unenviable position of being the only jurisdiction amongst our neighbors that not only saw negative job growth last year, but is still below pre-pandemic levels.
4: Though this time next year, he expects the whole region will be tackling job reductions. Downtown, John Dome in WTOP News.
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9: On the Capitol Beltway in Montgomery County, Maryland, all outer loop traffic is diverted at exit 31 for Georgia Avenue. What lies beyond is a crash said to involve a pedestrian with a lot of response on scene and investigation getting underway. So all travel lanes on the outer loop diverted at exit 31. I'm Ian Crawford. More update in less than 10 minutes.
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3: 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All right, Steve Dresner, you're following some playoffs tonight. You got hockey?
19: We got plenty of hockey from South Philadelphia. They're currently in the third period. Flyers trailing the Carolina Hurricanes 3-1. They also trail in this series 2-0. Earlier over in the NBA, Detroit beating Cleveland 107-97. The Pistons, Cade Cunningham, what a night. 25 points, 10 assists. Pistons now up 2-0. Over to base.

0: baseball. The Nationals, a great all-around effort. Catcher Caber Ruiz, 3-for-4. He homer drove in 4 runs. And Gus Varland, the Minnesota native, picked up his 4th save of the year. Nats held off the Minnesota Twins 7-5. They head down to South Florida for a weekend series against the Marlins. American League action, speaking of the Marlins, they beat the Orioles 4-3. NFL news, former Commanders quarterback Taylor Heinicke, he played a total of 11 years in the NFL. Well, he announced his retirement today. Heinicke played here in Washington 2020 through 2022. Also played with Atlanta and Minnesota. Steve Dresner, WTOP Sports.
1: Stick around on WTOP. We do have a developing situation on the Beltway in Montgomery County. All lanes are closed on the outer loop around Connecticut Avenue. We'll have more with Ian Crawford up next in the Traffic Center.
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1: It's 10:28, traffic and weather. We got some breaking traffic, Ian Crawford.
5: We're going to start with 2 stoppages on the Capitol Beltway right now, Nick. In Montgomery County, all outer loop traffic is diverted at exit 31 for Georgia Avenue. What lies beyond a crash said to involve a pedestrian near Connecticut Avenue. All travel lanes again on the outer loop diverted at exit 31. Passing the crash after Connecticut Avenue on the inner loop, you may be reduced to 1 right lane to get by that crash and the response that's on that side of the Beltway. The other issue is at the Wilson Bridge. They have done their first test. They're just locking the things back down. The gates are still down, but the thing being the decks, they're just locking them back down. So you will have traffic moving shortly, but right now, between Alexandria and Oxon Hill, nothing moving across the Wilson Bridge for bridge testing. 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I'm Ian Crawford. Next report in just minutes.
1: Clear skies tonight, cooler, lows in the 40s. Tomorrow, a perfect day, sunny with highs around 70.
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1: Good evening. I'm Nick Iannelli. Juan Herrera is our producer. U.S. forces in Iran exchanged fire again around the Strait of Hormuz today. The U.S. military says Navy ships intercepted unprovoked Iranian attacks as American destroyers moved through the waterway and then carried out strikes on Iranian military sites. No U.S. ships were hit. The Pentagon says it doesn't want an escalation, but remains ready to defend its forces. At the same time, Iran says it is looking through a new U.S. plan to end the war. With more on that, here's ABC News senior political correspondent Rachel Scott.
8: Iran says it's now reviewing a proposal sent by the Trump administration to end the war with Iran.
9: They want to make a deal. We've had very good talks over the last 24 hours, and it's very possible that we'll make a deal.
8: Sources tell ABC News the one-page memorandum of understanding would allow for a month of deeper negotiations, including over the future of Iran's nuclear program. The proposal also aimed at easing the standoff in the critical Strait of Hormuz by gradually lifting its blockade on Iranian ports if Iran allows traffic to flow freely. It's the first step toward negotiations since President Trump abruptly scrapped peace talks with Iran and Pakistan just a week and a half ago. And while his own Secretary of State insists Operation Epic Fury is over, the president now attempting to pressure Iran to come to the table, warning on social media that if the country does not agree, the bombing starts. The war is now in its 10th week, and after setting several different deadlines, the president now claims he has no deadline for Iran to make a deal.
9: Never a deadline. It'll happen, but never again.
8: One Iranian official declaring Iran has its fingers on the trigger and is ready. Tension in the Strait is escalating. The Pentagon announcing that U.S. forces fired on another Iranian-flagged tanker. The naval blockade now turning around 52 vessels. And with oil prices soaring, at least 1,500 tankers stacking up, waiting to pass.
1: That's ABC News senior political correspondent Rachel Scott.
10: I'm J.J. Green. Many people may be expecting a classic peace deal with a handshake.
11: But look, we are not in a classic era.
10: Hussein Haqqani is a former Pakistani ambassador to the U.S.
11: We are in the era of our current president, and we live tweet to tweet and truth social post to truth social post.
10: And he says that means there's not going to be a classic peace deal.
11: And in this era, if we can get a few months of relative peace.
10: And he says most things would likely go back to normal.
11: Markets will get a bit more normal. Oil prices will stabilize.
10: But he says none of that can happen until both Iran and the U.S. realize that neither one of them is going to be a winner in this war.
1: That's WTOP National Security Correspondent J.J. Green. Secretary of State Marco Rubio met with Pope Leo at the Vatican today as tensions linger between the White House and the head of the Catholic Church after weeks of criticism from President Trump over the Pope's stance on the war with Iran. Rubio says the two discussed promoting peace and human dignity. The Vatican described it as an exchange of views on global and regional issues.
12: President Donald Trump recently criticizing Pope Leo and his comments about the war in Iran.
9: Iran cannot have a nuclear weapon. And he seemed to be saying that they can.
12: Pope Leo responding, saying the mission of the church is to preach the gospel, to preach peace. If someone wants to criticize me for announcing the gospel, let him do it with the truth. It's unclear whether the president's comments were directly addressed. The State Department says Secretary of State Marco Rubio discussed the war in the Middle East and mutual topics of interest in the Western Hemisphere.
1: That's ABC's Melissa Adan.
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5: We have a serious crash on the Capitol Beltway in Prince George's County, Maryland. It is near Connecticut Avenue, exit 33. All outer loop traffic is being diverted at exit 31 for Georgia Avenue. From that point, you will have to wind your way westward somehow through Wheaton and Kensington to get back onto the Capitol Beltway. Right now, all outer loop traffic is blocked and diverted at exit 31 for Georgia Avenue because of a serious crash and an investigation. I'm Ian Crawford. Next report in just minutes.
1: The Trump administration is rolling back its fast-track training program for new immigration officers. That accelerated program had been used to quickly get thousands of new ICE agents into the field, but it's being phased out. The Department of Homeland Security says it plans to provide additional instruction to those hires, including pairing them with more experienced officers for on-the-job training. It follows criticism about the shortened program that cut training from about 72 days down to as little as 6 to 8 weeks. News Nation correspondent Xavier Walton.
13: The administration reportedly scrapping its fast-track training program for new ICE recruits. Officials say they're now prioritizing experienced, seasoned law enforcement and adding back training that was cut, giving some recruits an extra 30 days of training they didn't get before heading out into the field. Now, this follows months of aggressive hiring where ICE actually more than doubled its workforce to about 22,000 officers. According to some reports, this was to speed up onboarding to meet the growing demands from the Trump administration of mass deportation efforts. Either way, though, this led to reports that shortened training and looser vetting processes potentially allowed underqualified recruits in the field before they were actually ready. So administration officials say that this reset, this reshaping, if you will, is about raising standards, not necessarily lowering them. And that more experience along with more hands-on training could actually make operations more effective. On the flip side, critics argue fewer agents could also lead to more targeted and possibly more aggressive operations in the future.
1: That's News Nation correspondent Xavier Walton. A federal trade court has ruled against President Trump's latest efforts to impose global tariffs.
14: After the Supreme Court struck down his sweeping emergency tariffs in February, the president moved to Plan B, a temporary 10% tariff on all imports. But now, in a 2-to-1 ruling, the New York-based Court of International Trade says the president has not met the requirements of the law he invoked. The judges acknowledged that the accounting term balance of payments deficit might cause confusion, but they said it definitely does not mean a trade deficit. In finding the 10% tariff unlawful, they have limited their ruling to just a handful of importers, saying other plaintiffs in the case lacked standing. Stephen Portnoy, ABC News, Washington.
1: It's been 24 years since the D.C. sniper attacks terrorized the region. Now, a new museum exhibit opening today offers a close-up look at how investigators were able to solve that case. WTOP's Neil Augenstein went to check out that exhibit.
15: You know, as soon as we knew the vehicle that we were looking for, we knew the license plate, we felt like it was just a matter of time.
16: In 2002, Thomas Manger was the Fairfax County Police Chief. He spoke here at the National Law Enforcement Museum at the opening of the exhibit called Without Warning, Ending the Terror of the D.C. Snipers.
15: This exhibit tells the story of how 10 innocent people were killed and 3 more were wounded. It tells the story of a massive police investigation going on while it was being scrutinized by local and national media. It tells the story of how people changed their lives and routines because of fear.
16: On display here are the Bushmaster rifle, the tarot card, the notes left at shooting scenes, and the 1990 blue Chevy Caprice with a hole cut behind the rear license plate.
15: When they pulled the seat down and broke the seat down, the back seat, not only did they find the firearm, but they then realized this is how these shootings occur.
16: At the National Law Enforcement Museum, Neil Augenstein, WTOP News.
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1: 10:38 WTOP traffic and weather. Ian Crawford's in the traffic center.
5: And we are in knots on the Capitol Beltway in Montgomery County, Maryland. The serious crash and the investigation underway on the Outer Loop near Connecticut Avenue. Now, because of that, all travel lanes have been blocked on the Outer Loop, everyone being diverted off at Georgia Avenue. Complicating matters is accommodating the people who were caught beyond Georgia Avenue, but behind the crash activity, they are being sent back up the Outer Loop contraflow. They're heading eastbound in what would be westbound lanes at that point, back up to Georgia Avenue, and they are being allowed with police help to get into that lane that takes them onto Georgia Avenue. But again, the Outer Loop of the Capitol Beltway is stopped and diverted at Georgia Avenue for a serious crash and investigation and hearing. This could be 4 hours. Now, if you're on the Inner Loop passing Connecticut Avenue, you may be down to a single right lane as you get closer to the crash activity. Some of that response on the other side, on the Inner Loop side of the Beltway, seeing no serious delays at the moment, but with caution, kind of expect everything right now between Georgia and Connecticut Avenues on the inner and outer loop of the Capitol Beltway. The other big ticket item we had was the first drawbridge opening of the night at the Wilson Bridge as they do the testing. Everything is back in order and traffic flowing once again between Oxon Hill and Alexandria. That was phase one. There's doubtless going to be more tonight. And the other big ticket item to watch is going to be on 95 in Virginia southbound before Garrisonville, exit 143. Work is down. Work is taking away the right side. You're down to a single left lane to get by. 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I'm Ian Crawford. Your next report in just minutes.
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18: Well, we did have some sprinkles earlier today, but we'll have continued clearing here this evening and 50 to 59 degrees. It's going to get pretty chilly by Friday morning. Temperatures will drop all the way down to about 37 to 43 degrees. We'll have light northwesterly winds and a west wind at 5 to 15 miles per hour for Friday afternoon. We'll have partly sunny skies and 64 to 72 degrees, the range of high temperatures. Can't rule out a stray evening shower. I'm 7 News Chief Meteorologist Veronica Johnson in the First Alert Weather Center.
1: Temperatures in the 50s, 52 in Rockville, 54 degrees in Ashburn, 53 outside WTOP studios. Money News with John Warduck.
19: Stocks saw red on Thursday as the blue chips led the way down. No Dow 50,000 at the closing bell. The Dow Jones Industrial Average was off some 313 points. That was more than a 0.5% drop for the Dow. The S&P 500 lost 28, and the NASDAQ was down some 32 points. McDonald's is emphasizing value meals as consumers watch their wallets, and it's paying off for the Golden Arches with revenue rising almost 10%. Jonathan Mays is editor at Restaurant Business.
20: They've been able to really get back into the value conversation with the U.S. consumer, so that's a positive for them.
19: McDonald's stock was not positive on Thursday. It actually dipped a fraction. And White and Case, the global law firm, has finalized a lease for 1701 Pennsylvania Avenue. That's right near the White House. The Washington Business Journal says the firm is going to take over most of the building by the end of the decade. John Werdock, WTLP News.
1: Republican-led states are moving quickly on congressional redistricting ahead of the midterms. We know in Virginia, voters backed that Democratic-led effort to redraw House districts. But the state Supreme Court is still considering whether or not it was legal. In Tennessee, lawmakers today approved a new map they hope could unseat the state's last Democratic member of Congress. WTOP's Mitchell Miller, today on the Hill.
21: Please take the vote.
22: Protests erupted in the State House, including air horns, as Republican state lawmakers approved a map carving up the Memphis-anchored district, now represented by Democrat Steve Cohen, the lone Democrat in the state's congressional delegation. He says Republicans are using the Supreme Court's recent decision weakening the Voting Rights Act as an excuse to redistrict.
23: Memphis's 9th district is not a VRA district. There was no need for that. But they jumped on.
22: Republicans in Alabama and Louisiana are also moving ahead with redistricting plans. And in South Carolina, Republicans are eyeing the seat of Democratic Congressman James Clyburn, who has served in the House for more than 3 decades. On Capitol Hill, Mitchell Miller, WTOP News.
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5: On the outer loop of the Capitol Beltway in Montgomery County, Maryland, as you travel from College Park past Silver Spring, heading toward Bethesda, all outer loop traffic is being diverted at exit 31 for Georgia Avenue. With caution as you make that diversion, what lies beyond is a serious crash said to involve a pedestrian and an investigation underway closer to Connecticut Avenue. Again, all outer loop lanes diverted at Georgia Avenue. I'm Ian Crawford. Your next report in just minutes.
1: Thank you, Ian. WTOP News time is 10:45. I'm Nick Ainelli. Thanks so much for being with us. The reality TV personality Spencer Pratt is gaining more traction in politics now as he runs for mayor of Los Angeles. Pratt, who rose to fame on the hills, has been a vocal critic of the response to last year's deadly Palisades wildfire there. He calls his campaign a mission to expose what he sees as failures by the state and city in responding to that fire. Here's CBS News reporter Tom Waite.
0: I say things that I feel.
2: Spencer Pratt never held back during his time on the MTV hit series The Hills, which aired in the early 2000s.
0: Why can't I say that?
2: And Pratt isn't holding back now as he makes a run to become LA's next mayor.
3: If I don't get in, and we have four more years of these current plans and this current direction and not a real 180 change, everyone is in big trouble.
2: We spoke with Pratt in the Palisades where his home once stood. It was destroyed in the Palisades fire disaster. Pratt's parents, who also live in the Palisades, lost their house too.
3: The fire was not what motivated me to go after becoming the mayor of Los Angeles. It was the months after and discovering the layers of city negligence and then the cover-ups and the lies.
4: Business as usual is a death sentence for Los Angeles.
2: Since launching his mayoral campaign, Pratt has continued amassing a huge following on social media. The former reality TV show star says it's because he has a message with universal appeal.
3: My first 100 days is going to be enforcing the law and making moms feel safe with their kids at parks, in front of their schools. You cannot give zombies these. Yes, they were human beings, but once you go on fentanyl or super meth, you're no longer a human being. It's not about we need more beds, not inside safe, not more affordable housing. No, we need medical mandatory treatment.
2: Do you identify with one particular party or the other? And if you do, how do you reach kind of everybody?
3: Yeah, thankfully it's a nonpartisan race. But if there was a letter next to my name, it would be an R. But that R would stand for results. I'm coming in here with no tribal politics. I'm coming here to represent all Angelenos.
2: Like other fire victims, Pratt and his family are dealing with the trauma of losing their homes. But Pratt says talking to Angelenos on the campaign trail gives him strength.
1: That's CBS News reporter Tom Waite. It's 10:48, WTOP traffic and weather. Back to Ian Crawford, who's following this breaking news on the Beltway.
5: And it's a not good thing. It's a very serious crash on the Capitol Beltway on the Outer Loop. The crash itself before exit 33 for Georgia Avenue, but you won't even get that far. All Outer Loop traffic being taken off the Beltway at exit 31 for Georgia Avenue. At that point, unless you want to negotiate some surface reach, you're going all the way down to 410 or all the way up to University Boulevard to make your way between Wheaton and Kensington to get around the crash activity. Now, Inner Loop travelers, after exit 33 for Georgia Avenue, you may be down to a single right lane to get by some of the response that is having to be taken up over on the Inner Loop side of the Beltway. But again, Outer Loop, all traffic diverts at exit 31 for Georgia Avenue. And this will probably be for a good chunk of the overnight hours. Elsewhere, we're still waiting for the next drawbridge opening at the Wilson Bridge. All lanes going right now. Everything is good. Inner and outer loop through and local lanes between Oxon Hill and Alexandria. But they've already done one stoppage tonight. More are coming. Stay with us. We'll keep you posted. We are brought to you by Jiffy Lube. 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I'm Ian Crawford. Your next report in 10 minutes or less.
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18: Expect scattered clouds here this evening with temperatures dropping to 50 to 59. Degrees. Continued clearing tonight, and with a light wind, it'll get chilly, 37 to 43 degrees by Friday morning. Expect partly sunny skies for Friday afternoon. We'll be up around 64 to 72 degrees, and with those clouds moving in, there could be a little stray shower or sprinkle for your Friday evening. Meanwhile, Saturday's looking mostly cloudy, high temperature of 72 to 76 degrees. We've got the possibility of some rain between 3 and 6 p.m. and isolated stronger thunderstorms. Sunday, it's morning sunshine to afternoon clouds and late evening showers. We'll have a high temperature Sunday around 80 degrees. I'm 7 News Chief Meteorologist Veronica Johnson in the First Alert Weather Center.
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8: ABC News, I'm Dave Packer. Multiple sources tell ABC News that the CDC has activated their Emergency Operations Center and has classified the Hanta virus outbreak at level 3. This is the lowest level of emergency activation and comes after a deadly outbreak on a cruise ship in the Atlantic. Severe storms and tornadoes leaving behind a trail of destruction in Mississippi.
9: Across the state, at least 17 people hurt and more than 1,000 buildings and homes destroyed. The trail of destruction here in Lamar County, 16 miles long.
8: ABC's Faith Abube in Purvis, Mississippi. A trade court ruled today that President Trump's global 10% tariff is unlawful. The president put the 10% tariff in place hours after the Supreme Court ruled against his first attempt at tariffs in February. The U.S. launching what it says is a counterattack on Iranian targets after CENTCOM said that Iran fired at U.S. destroyers in the Strait of Hormuz. This is ABC News.
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5: This will likely be going on all night long. On the outer loop of the Capitol Beltway in Montgomery County, all traffic diverts to exit 31 for Route 97, Georgia Avenue. Beyond that lies a serious crash said to involve a pedestrian and lots of response and an investigation underway closer to Connecticut Avenue. Just found out that the inner loop lanes are all now wide open, all 4 lanes available on the inner loop, but outer loop still diverting at Georgia Avenue and will be likely throughout the night. I'm Ian Cromford. Your next report in just minutes.
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1: 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Here's Steve Dresner.
11: We'll start with baseball, a great all-around effort by the Nationals. Plenty of offense and some strong relief pitching. Catcher Keiber Ruiz, 3-for-4. He homered, drove in 4 runs, helping Washington down Minnesota 7-5. After the game, manager Blake Butera on a banner day for his catcher.
20: Such a big spot every time he came up there. You know, the 2 doubles, the home run, just big spots. Just happy for him, happy for us, of course. But ultimately just really good to see and hopefully gain some confidence and keep the momentum rolling.
11: The Nationals now hit the road, travel to South Florida for a weekend series against the Marlins. American League action, speaking of the Marlins, Orioles falling to Miami 4-3. Over to the NBA playoffs, Detroit takes down Cleveland 107-97. Pistons now lead their series 2-0. And the Commanders rookie camp will get underway starting on Friday. Join WTOP Sports Director and Commanders beat reporter George Wallace, as he'll have full coverage, and we'll also hear from head coach Dan Quinn. Steve Dresner, WTOP Sports.
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1: Traffic and weather to Ian Crawford in the traffic center.
5: Again, the big ticket item right now will be in Montgomery County, Maryland. All lanes, of the outer loop of the Capitol Beltway diverted at exit 31 for Georgia Avenue. What lies beyond? A serious crash and investigation underway, and this will be for a good chunk of the overnight hours. So you're going to have to find your way from Wheaton toward Kensington to continue on your path that would have normally taken you on the outer loop. Inner loop lanes have been reopened after Connecticut Avenue, so you have that much to fall back on. The other issue right now is going to be at the Wilson Bridge. We are expecting another bridge opening as they do the testing, which they do once a month. Right now, all travel lanes are open, both inner and outer loop, both through and local lanes between Oxon Hill and Alexandria, but that could change very shortly. 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I'm Ian Crawford. Robert Workman has your next report in 10 minutes.
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18: Well, we're done with the rain, some scattered clouds this evening, and continued clearing overnight. That's going to allow our temperatures to get pretty low. It's going to be a chilly one for tonight and for early Friday. Temperatures will move from the 50s this evening to about 37 to 43 degrees by Friday morning. A high temperature for Friday afternoon of 64 to 72 degrees. We'll have partly sunny skies for the afternoon hours, and then a few additional clouds for the evening that could give us a stray shower or sprinkle. And the weekend right now, not looking too bad at all. lots of dry hours, higher temperatures, and more sunshine. Now, we're mostly cloudy on Saturday.
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18: Not going to be moving in until the evening. And get this, the warmest day out of the weekend will be Sunday at 78 to 84 degrees. I'm 7 News Chief Meteorologist Veronica Johnson in the First Alert Weather Center.
1: 53 degrees in Washington.
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1: Good evening, I'm Nick Iannelli. 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
8: From ABC News, I'm Dave Packer. Multiple sources tell ABC News that the CDC has activated their emergency operations center and has classified the Hantavirus outbreak at level 3. That's the lowest level of emergency activation and comes after that deadly outbreak on a cruise ship in the Atlantic. Senior fellow at Harvard University's Kennedy School, Dr. Ashish Jha, says that the virus does not spread as easily as COVID.
3: There's one strain, the Andy strain, that's the one that's causing this, does spread from people to people. It's pretty hard. You have to have pretty prolonged contact. This is not casual. This is not a grocery store. It's not being in an elevator with somebody for 30 seconds. You have to have prolonged contact with somebody before you can spread it to them.
8: U.S. and Iran exchanging a new round of strikes after weeks of calm. ABC's Rachel Scott.
4: The Pentagon says Iran fired missiles at American Navy destroyers trying to cross the Strait of Hormuz, and that the U.S. fired back, striking Iranian military facilities and command locations. Central Command describes the American strikes as self-defense. In an interview with Meet, President Trump called them something else, a love tap. Still, Iranians now accuse the U.S. of violating the ceasefire, though the president insists it is still in effect.
8: For 2 days now, investigators in Central California have searched a property related to the disappearance of Kristen Smart. She was last seen leaving a college party in 1996, and her body was never found. In 2022, a man she was with that night, Paul Forrest, was convicted of her kidnapping and murder.
6: The podcast Your Own Backyard is credited with helping crack the case. The host of the show sharing photos of Flores's mother, Susan, answering the door Wednesday when authorities showed up with a search warrant. Prosecutors believe Smart may have been buried on property owned by the Flores family.
8: ABC's Trevor Ault. Twister is slamming Mississippi, leaving a devastating trail of destruction across the South. Hundreds of homes now destroyed and at least 17 people are reported injured. 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
7: Outer loop of the Beltway remains closed in Silver Spring. Serious crash between Georgia Avenue and Connecticut Avenue. The investigation is underway. Could take several hours. As you come around through Silver Spring, you'll be on the brakes from Colesville Road over to Georgia Avenue, where all traffic is being diverted. On the inner loop of the Beltway, some improvement. They are now blocking just a single left lane to allow the emergency response to do what they need to do on that side of the Beltway. Stay center and right on the inner loop of the Beltway coming over from Connecticut Avenue. I'm Robert Workman. Your next traffic report in just minutes.
1: It's 11:03, Thursday, May 7th, 53 degrees. Clear skies tonight, lows in the 40s. Tomorrow, sunny with highs around 70. Good evening, I'm Nick Iannelli. This stretch of nice weather might make winter feel like a distant memory, but back in January, that storm dumped more than 8 inches of snow and sleet on D.C., and crews spent weeks digging out of what became known as Snowcrete, a dense, icy mix that was really tough to move. Now we know what the cleanup cost was. The city spent more than $60 million clearing it. Martin Ostermuhl, a reporter with the local D.C. news outlet, the 51st, joined us to talk more about it.
9: The overall cost to clean up after the January storm in the district was about $67 million. That was three agencies took the brunt of that. The Department of Public Works, which does most of the snow clearing, spent $50 million of it. And just to give people context, that's seven times what they had planned to spend for the entire winter. So for just one storm, they spent a lot more than they expected for the entire season. I talked to city officials about it, and they said, well, it was complicated because it was snow, it was sleet, it was extremely cold, so they needed specialized equipment. That cost a lot of money. DPW's biggest expense was actually $20 million on bobcats, those little kind of front end loader things that they were putting through alleys so that garbage trucks could go in and do trash pickups after the snow had fallen. So it was a pretty distinct storm, and it cost a lot of money.
1: Yeah, we know we got snow, but it really wasn't snow that led to all this expense, was it? It was a unique combination of snow and then freezing rain.
9: Right, exactly. And so city officials I was talking to, they said if you took the amount of sleet and snow that fell, it basically was the same amount of water that you would have in a storm that dumped just 20 inches of snow. So it was just a lot of stuff on the ground and it was all just frozen there. And they weren't able to pin down the exact forecast essentially until it started coming down. So they weren't able to prepare it the way they would for a normal storm. So it was just very complicated ahead of time. It was complicated when the stuff fell. And then because it was freezing for like a week and a half after the storm, we didn't get the usual springtime melts that DC has often relied on to clean up after storms.
1: It's always a little tricky in DC when this area gets snow, because some winters we get hardly any snow. And then other winters we get blizzards. This past winter, we got this weird snowcrete event. What are city council leaders saying about this, that maybe the city should be more prepared for an event like this in the future?
9: They always say it's a balancing act. There was a winter, I think 4 years ago, that there was 13 inches of snow. The next winter after that, there was a half an inch of snow. So there's no real consistency. They try to keep their snow budgets relatively even. It ranges from $6 to $8 million a year for cleanups. And sometimes they hit that. Sometimes they go over it. Sometimes they're under. So they recognize the difficult situation they're in. What some critics of the city's actions for this recent storm are saying is that more questions have to be asked about the planning ahead of every storm, and also how much the city is paying for contractors. Because during past big storms, when the city has had to rely on a ton of additional contractors to clean up, they've been paying top dollar for them. Sometimes that's what the market does. If you're in high demand, you can charge a lot of money. But critics are saying, listen, the city knew this was coming, or knew something like this was coming. They should have locked in contracts way earlier so they could get a cheaper price when the storm hit.
1: That's Martin Ostermule, a reporter with the local DC news outlet, the 51st. We have an update on the Purple Line tonight. That 16-mile light rail line that'll have 21 stations between New Carrollton and Bethesda, connecting Montgomery and Prince George's counties. The final piece of track was hammered into place today. WTOP's Kyle Cooper was there.
10: They laid the last piece of track here in Silver Spring that connects the Montgomery County section to the Prince George's County section. All the big dignitaries from across the state were here, the governor, a lot of local executives, as well as United States Senator Chris Van Hollen.
12: This project is important for economic empowerment. It's important for our communities. It's important for a transportation corridor that will move people more efficiently and faster. It's important for our environment.
10: Now, even though this was the last piece of track that needed to be laid, the actual Purple Line won't start operating until late 2027, maybe early 2028, we heard today. A lot of people are looking forward to that. There was a lot of mention today about the small business owners along the corridor that had to suffer quite a bit, have their businesses closed or a business restricted because of all this construction. That was mentioned during this, and they're really hoping that this gets up and running and really helps all these local businesses along the way. In Silver Spring, Kyle Cooper, WTOP News.
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1: It's 11:08, traffic and weather on WTOP. We continue following this breaking news on the Beltway to Robert Workman in the traffic center.
7: Serious crash. Outer loop closed at Georgia Avenue in Silver Spring. All traffic diverted there. You're in bumper-to-bumper traffic coming around from Colesville Road. The investigation is underway in this accident scene, and they will be out there likely for hours, and we'll keep you posted on that. On the inner loop, the left lane is still taken away to give them enough room to work over there, but they have opened up the center and right lanes. So traffic on the inner loop is not badly affected on the way through Silver Spring coming over from Bethesda. Other story, at the other end of the Beltway, Woodrow Wilson Bridge, test openings of the draw span scheduled for the overnight and early morning hours. Completed one about a half an hour ago. They'll have another one likely this hour. We don't have the exact time, but we'll get it to you as soon as we can. There's also construction southbound 395, Glebe Road down to Duke Street. Only a single right lane is open there. And on 95 south of Quantico, they're milling and paving the right and center lanes. Only a single left lane is open down there. And that's maybe an extra 20 to 25 minute delay down to Fredericksburg. 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I'm Robert Workman. Your next traffic report in 10 minutes.
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18: It's going to get chilly overnight. Temperatures as low as 37 to 43 degrees with continued clearing. Mostly sunny for Friday morning, partly sunny for the afternoon, so a few more clouds will be moving in, and there could be a stray shower for Friday evening. Expect a high temperature of 64 to 72 degrees. We'll warm through the weekend, 72 to 76 degrees on Saturday, and on Sunday, between 78 and 84 degrees. Saturday could get a few showers or a rumble of thunder between 3 and 6 p.m. I'm 7 News Chief Meteorologist Veronica Johnson in the First Alert Weather Center.
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11: A Herndon company made its debut on Wall Street on Thursday. Hawkeye 360 started trading at the New York Stock Exchange, and the company, which serves the defense and space industries, raised more than $400 million from its public offering. Trading under the ticker Hawk, Hawkeye 360 rose 30%. Losses across the board for the major stock averages Thursday, led by the blue chips. The Dow Jones Industrial Average fell 313 points. The S&P 500 lost 28, and the NASDAQ was down 32 points. Investors are now waiting for the big economic report of the week, the April jobs report. Experts tell Market Watch they think the economy added 55,000 jobs last month, with the unemployment rate staying at 4.3%. John Werdock, WTOP News.
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31: If it's happening in the DMV, it's on WTOP.
16: Spirit Airlines has ceased all flight and customer operations. BWI Marshall Airport says impacted passengers shouldn't go there without having finalized other plans.
2: WTOP News happens here.
1: It's 11:12. I'm Nick Iannelli. Thanks so much for being with us tonight. The Virginia Health Department says a traveler tied to the cruise ship hantavirus outbreak has returned home and is being monitored in Virginia. The person is reportedly in good health and is now not showing any symptoms. It comes as public health leaders in several countries are tracking potential exposure linked to that ship. Three passengers have died. Several others are sick. Passengers and crew from about two dozen countries may have been exposed, with contact tracing happening across Europe, Asia, and the U.S. ABC's Lionel Moyes.
17: Global health officials and those in the U.S. are racing to contain a deadly hantavirus outbreak as new cases emerge linked to that cruise ship in the Atlantic. KLM Airlines now saying one of the ship's passengers, who later died from the virus, boarded a flight in Johannesburg before crew members decided she was too sick to travel. Dutch health officials are now contacting the passengers who are on that plane. Meanwhile, Switzerland has confirmed a new case of the virus in a man who'd previously been on the ship, the first confirmed case in Europe. The ship was initially carrying nearly 150 passengers and crew, including 17 Americans, but some passengers were allowed to leave the ship before the full extent of the outbreak was known. The World Health Organization says contact tracing is now underway. The CDC says it will be monitoring the health status and preparing medical support for all of the American passengers on the cruise, adding the risk to the American public is very low. The rare virus is typically spread through exposure to rodents, but this particular strain can spread between humans through close, prolonged contact. Three people who were on the ship have died.
1: That's ABC News correspondent Lionel Moyes. This is all raising questions about what travelers, especially those on cruises, should know. WTOP's Kate Ryan.
19: Peter Greenberg, the travel editor for CBS News, says the impact of the deadly hantavirus outbreak is being tracked, and that includes the monitoring of passengers who've returned. Greenberg says so far, the hantavirus outbreak has not had an impact on the cruise industry.
20: Cruise ship bookings right now are very, very strong, even in the wake of oil prices and airfares.
19: But he says it's very early into the investigation into the outbreak aboard the Dutch-owned cruise ship. Before any travel, Greenberg says, consider trip cancellation and interruption insurance.
20: There are some exclusions on those policies, but what it means is if the cruise cancels because of a virus, for example, you get your money back.
19: Kate Ryan, WTOP News.
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7: Beltway north of town remains closed. Outer loop between Georgia Avenue and Connecticut Avenue. Serious crash occurred a little over an hour ago, and the investigation is underway. That could take several more hours. Outer loop of the Beltway right now is at a standstill from Colesville Road over to Georgia Avenue, where all traffic is being diverted. Your next way to access the Beltway is going to be over at Connecticut Avenue, so don't try U-turning on Georgia Avenue. That's not going to work. No access from Georgia Avenue either way to get on the Beltway headed west. On the inner loop, there is emergency response in the left lane after Connecticut Avenue. Stay over to the center and to the right. You'll get by without too much difficulty. We will keep you posted on this. Your next traffic report in just minutes.
1: A proposed change near the White House is drawing some scrutiny. President Trump's plan to paint a historic building is being reviewed by a federal planning group. The National Capital Planning Commission took up that proposal today. WTOP's Jimmy Alexander.
21: Coating the exterior surface with an impermeable layer of paint would trap moisture within the masonry and lead to cracking, scaling on the building's exterior.
22: Rob Niewegg of the National Trust for Historic Preservation says painting the building, whose construction began during the Grant administration, would be irreversible.
21: Removing paint from masonry surface is difficult and degrades the surface.
22: Now, the White House says the proposal is meant to repair the aging exterior and improve the building's conditions. Now, officials also say painting it white would help it match the surrounding architecture and the White House itself.
23: The submission before you today makes its purpose absolutely plain. The building is describing lacking, quote, symbolic cohesion with the White House.
22: David Parker, a fellow at the Institute of Architects.
23: That is not a maintenance objective. It is an aesthetic one.
22: Jimmy Alexander, WTOP News.
1: A man in Prince George's County is going to spend the rest of his life in prison after being sentenced to 165 years for sexually abusing four victims over nearly two decades. WTOP's Mike Murillo has those developments from Upper Marlboro.
24: Sentencing here in the case involving Cleophas Canton. Prince George County prosecutors said Canton was convicted earlier this year on charges including child abuse, rape, and sex offenses tied to abuse that happened back in the 1990s through about 2008. The victims, all adults now, describe Canton as a longtime figure within their family circles. Those victims included daughters of women he dated and even his own daughter. Several victims speaking emotionally here today after the sentencing, saying they first reported abuse as teenagers, but nothing changed at the time, they said. In some cases, they said parents would tell them, let's just solve this in the family and not actually report this to police. One victim saying it took 25 years for her to finally come forward and seek justice here. Her name was Brittany Sims.
25: I was speaking up for the child in me. The child that wasn't seen, the teenager that wasn't heard. Please, please, please listen to your kids. Protect your kids. And if your kids are speaking up saying that somebody is hurting them, please take action.
24: She feels justice has been served, and it's a sense of relief because they said they would go back to family functions because it was a close-knit community. So they would actually go back to family functions and have to be around Canton, who is now convicted of sexually assaulting all of them. After a press conference, all the women hugged one another, expressed joy, one screaming justice. and the other screaming new beginnings as they all hugged. And during the news conference, Prince George's County State's Attorney Tara Jackson says the victims expressed concern that there could be more victims out there, and she urges everyone to come forward. Mr. Canton, who was sentenced here today, also has ties within the go-go music community and other communities, so they do want anybody who believes they've been a victim of Cleophas Canton to come forward.
0: We encourage you to contact the police department's Child and Vulnerable Adult Abuse Unit.
24: And Upper Marlboro, Mike Murillo, WTOP News.
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7: Outer Loops remains closed in Silver Spring at Georgia Avenue. Serious crash occurred a little over an hour ago between Georgia Avenue and Connecticut Avenue, involving several vehicles and a pedestrian. The investigation will continue for likely several hours. Right now, we're at slow traffic, almost stopped, from Colesville Road over to Georgia Avenue, where all traffic is being diverted. From there, you want to go up to University Boulevard, take that west over to Connecticut Avenue, and back down to the Beltway. If you're coming down Colesville Road right now and joining the Beltway, you don't want to do that, because you're going to be sitting in all that slow traffic. Take four corners and go University Boulevard West, again, over into Kensington. On the inner loop, the left lane is blocked with emergency response tending to that serious crash. Outer loop at the American Legion Bridge, construction closes the exit ramp to the George Washington Parkway. Southbound on 395, only one lane of traffic gets through the work zone from Glebe Road down to Duke Street. Very slow there. And at the Woodrow Wilson Bridge, we're anticipating more draw span test openings during the late night and early morning hours. 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I'm Robert Workman, your next traffic report in 10 minutes.
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18: Continued clearing by late evening, and it's going to turn pretty chilly by morning. Temperatures between 50 and 59 degrees this evening, as low as 37 to 43 degrees by Friday morning. Expect a high temperature Friday somewhere between 64 and 72 degrees. We'll have partly sunny skies for the afternoon. I'm 7 News Chief Meteorologist Veronica Johnson in the First Alert Weather Center.
1: 52 degrees in the nation's capital. 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
3: ABC News, I'm Dave Packard. The U.S. launching what it says is a counterattack on Iranian targets after CENTCOM says Iran fired at U.S. destroyers in the Strait of Hormuz today. It comes as the U.S. and Iran try to restart talks to end the war. More

0: The World Health Organization says the latest outbreak of the hantavirus on board a cruise ship in the Atlantic does not have the contagious hallmarks of the coronavirus pandemic. This is ABC News.
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8: Accident cleanup and investigation continues on the outer loop of the Beltway in Silver Spring. All lanes closed on the outer loop between Georgia Avenue and Connecticut Avenue, with the investigation likely to last past midnight. You're at bumper-to-bumper traffic from Colesville Road. Use University Boulevard over to Connecticut Avenue to get back down to the Beltway. Inside the Beltway, you could also use 410 East-West Highway as an alternate over towards Connecticut Avenue. Other side of town now, a test opening of the draw span at the Woodrow Wilson Bridge just went into effect less than 2 minutes ago. These typically take 10 to 15 minutes to resolve. I'm Robert Workman. Traffic coming up in just minutes.
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10: We'll start with baseball. The Nationals coming up with a great all-around effort. Plenty of offense, including catcher Keiber Ruiz going 3-for-4. He homer, drove in 4 runs. The Nationals pick up their first home series victory of the year, downing Minnesota 7-5. After the game, manager Blake Butera on that first home series victory.
11: We all want to win at home. We want to win for our home fans. It's why these guys come out. They don't come out to see us lose games. They come out to see us win. And we're doing everything we can to win. I know our record on the road has been better at home so far. But, you know, being able to play these last two series well, be able to get out of here, winning 2 out of 3 before we hit the road again, is huge.
10: The Nats will now take to the road, head to South Florida for a weekend series against the Marlins. Speaking of the Marlins, American League action, they beat the Orioles 4-3. Over to the NFL, where quarterback Taylor Heinicke, who played 11 years in the league, has announced his retirement. Heinicke was with the Commanders from 2020 to 2022, also played with Atlanta and Minnesota. And speaking of the Commanders, rookie camp will get on way on Friday. WTOP sports director and Commanders beat reporter George Wallace will be out in Ashburn, and we'll also hear from head coach Dan Quinn as well. Steve Dresner, WTOP Sports.
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5: 1128, traffic and weather. We've got that breaking news on the Beltway. Robert Workman's following it.
6: Outer loop of 495 remains closed in Silver Spring between Georgia Avenue and Connecticut Avenue. Serious crash from back just before 10 p.m. And it looks like the investigation will last well into the early morning hours. Right now, all traffic being diverted at Georgia Avenue. No access from Georgia Avenue either way to get on to the Beltway headed west. Connecticut Avenue is your next alternative to get back onto the Beltway. On the inner loop, the loop lane is blocked with emergency response. At the Woodrow Wilson Bridge, in the midst of a draw span test opening that should be wrapping up within the next few minutes. 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I'm Robert Workman. Your next traffic report in 10 minutes.
5: Coming up next half hour in the 11:30 reports for tonight, Thursday evening.
7: A new vote today in the battle over congressional redistricting as Republicans press for more seats. I'm Mitchell Miller, today on the Hill.
5: And later, next half hour,
8: an up-close look at how the D.C. snipers case was solved. Daniel Augenstein.
9: It's going to get chilly overnight. Temperatures as low as 37 to 43 degrees with continued clearing. Mostly sunny for Friday morning, partly sunny for the afternoon, so a few more clouds will be moving in, and there could be a stray shower for Friday evening. Expect a high temperature of 64 to 72 degrees. We'll warm through the weekend, 72 to 76 degrees on Saturday, and on Sunday between 78 and 84 degrees. Saturday could get a few showers or a rumble of thunder between 3 and 6 p.m. I'm 7 News Chief Meteorologist Veronica Johnson in the First Alert Weather Center.
5: 51 tonight, Thursday evening in Reston, 52 Bethesda. Little chilly, 54 on the National Mall. We're at 52 outside the WTOP studios right now.
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5: For Thursday morning, May 7th, we do indeed thank you for taking us along tonight for the 11:30 report. Glad you're in. I'm Dean Lane. Juan Herrera is our producer. Top stories we're following. We begin with the latest on the war in Iran to update you. The U.S. and Iran exchanging this day, a new round of strikes after weeks of calm. The Pentagon says tonight the strikes were self-defense against Iranian targets after Iran apparently fired at U.S. destroyers in the Strait of Hormuz. ABC's Rachel Scott has more, including tonight what President Trump is saying.
14: All of it comes as the U.S. and Iran try to restart talks to end the war. But even agreeing on ground rules is proving to be a challenge. The two countries are trying to put together a one-page framework that would reopen the Strait of Hormuz and pause attacks for 30 days to allow time to hash out a broader deal. Sources tell ABC News a major sticking point is what the framework would say about Iran's nuclear program. The president wants Iran to hand over its nuclear material, the enriched uranium, telling me, we'll get the enriched material. There will be no enrichment.
5: The Justice Department, meantime, is looking tonight into more than $2 billion in oil trades related to the Iran war.
15: The Department of Justice is investigating a series of suspiciously timed trades in the oil market, just ahead of major announcements by President Donald Trump and the top Iranian official about the war in Iran, sources told ABC News. The DOJ, along with the Commodities Futures Trading Commission, is probing at least four of these trades, where traders made a total of more than $2.6 billion, betting that oil prices would drop right before they did. The DOJ and CFTC have not commented on the trades. Peter Haralambos, ABC News, New York.
5: The president is giving the European Union a deadline for finalizing last year's trade framework.
16: The president says the EU has until July 4th to do so, or it will face higher tariffs. Last week, he announced EU autos would face a 25% tariff starting this week.
17: As usual, they were not adhering to the agreement that we have.
16: It's unclear if he now means tariffs would jump July 4th on all EU goods. The original framework called for the U.S. to impose 15% tariffs on everything. That dropped to 10% after the Supreme Court ruled the president lacked legal authority to declare an economic emergency to impose the initial tariffs used to pressure the EU into trade talks. Sagar Meghani, Washington.
5: Good Thursday evening, May 7th. Thanks for taking the 11:30 ride with us. Time now is 11:33.
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5: Over to Robert Workman now.
6: No change on the outer loop of the Beltway in Silver Spring. Closed for accident cleanup and investigation between Georgia Avenue and Connecticut Avenue. The latest update from the Maryland State Highway Administration is they don't have an estimate on when they're going to get anything reopened through there. On the inner loop, the left lane is blocked by emergency response as well. Outer loop traffic coming around from Colesville Road, very slow, over to the diversion point at Georgia Avenue. Your best bet, north of the Beltway, University Boulevard, over to Connecticut Avenue and back down to 495. Or inside the Beltway, 410 East-West Highway, over to Connecticut Avenue and back up to the Beltway. I'm Robert Workman. Your next traffic update in just minutes.
5: WTOP at 11:34. Republican-led states are moving quickly tonight on congressional redistricting, we understand, this ahead of the midterms come November. In Virginia, voters backed a Democratically-led effort to redraw House districts recently, but it still needs final approval from the state Supreme Court. In Tennessee, lawmakers this week approving a new map they hope could unseat the state's last Democratic member of Congress there. WTOP's Capitol Hill correspondent Mitchell Miller, Thursday evening, Today on the Hill.
18: I hereby declare passed without objection, a motion to reconsider is tabled.
7: Amid loud protests in the state house, Republicans approved a new map slicing up the Memphis area district that's been represented by Democrat Steve Cohen for nearly two decades. He charges GOP leaders are unfairly penalizing his district's black voters.
19: They're put in the back of the political bus. Like Ms. Rosa Parks stood up in Montgomery, we're standing up here.
7: Republicans in Alabama, Louisiana, and South Carolina are also moving forward with redistricting plans. In South Carolina, the GOP has its eye on the district represented by longtime Democratic Congressman James Clyburn. He's the sole Democrat in the state's congressional delegation. On Capitol Hill, Mitchell Miller, WTOP News.
5: WTOP at 11:35 Thursday evening. Now to a man who attacked protesters in Boulder, Colorado, almost a year ago. He's now been sentenced.
20: Mohammed Sabri Solomon, accused of a firebomb attack on demonstrators in Boulder, Colorado last year, has been sentenced to life in prison without possibility of parole after pleading guilty to killing one person and injuring dozens others as they demonstrated in support of Israeli hostages in Gaza. Cell phone video by Lisa Turnquist captured the chaos in which Solomon can be heard yelling. Solomon has meanwhile pleaded not guilty to federal hate crime charges and other charges he is still facing. Prosecutors are weighing whether to seek the death penalty in the federal case. Authorities say the Egyptian national was living in the U.S. illegally and allege he planned the attack for a year, driven by a desire to kill all Zionist people. I'm Lisa Dwyer.
5: WTOP at 11:36. 8 years after the first lawsuit was filed against Ohio State, an attorney now says tonight 30 former football players have agreed to join a federal suit against the university over the sexual abuse of student athletes decades ago by a team doctor. Some of those players moved on to the NFL. Hundreds say they were abused by Dr. Richard Strauss, who worked at the time for the school from 1978 to 1998. He died in 2005. ABC's Aaron Katursky.
0: The lawyer in the case said three members of the Buckeyes' 1980 Rose Bowl team, Al Washington, Keith Ferguson, and Ray Ellis, agreed to join the lawsuit. All three played in the NFL. Washington said he decided to come forward after watching the HBO documentary Surviving Ohio State.
21: I'm a survivor of sexual assault, but I'm a victim of OSU.
0: In a statement, Washington said using our voices to pay forward in this situation is not easy, but we believe it is necessary to protect future athletes and to ensure accountability for what happened to us.
5: Good Thursday evening, May 7th. Thanks for taking the ride with us. The 11:37 traffic and weather a minute away. Meantime, a recap of the top stories we're following on WTOP.
22: ABC News, I'm Dave Packer. We're now hearing from multiple sources tonight that the CDC has activated their emergency operations center and has classified the hantavirus outbreak at a level 3. That after that deadly outbreak on a cruise ship in the Atlantic. After weeks of calm, the Pentagon says that Iran has fired missiles at American Navy destroyers trying to cross the Strait of Hormuz and that the U.S. fired back, striking Iranian military facilities. President Trump insists the ceasefire is still in effect. Twisters slamming Mississippi, leaving a devastation trail across the South. Alicia Marbury says she's grateful nobody was killed.
23: I was going to wait it out. I mean, this is the second time I've been around a tornado, but, you know, up here, thank God a lot of lives were spared.
22: Hundreds of homes now destroyed. At least 17 people reported injured. The Justice Department investigating suspicious oil trades made just minutes before major announcements by President Trump. This is ABC News.
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5: 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Robert Workman now in the WTOP Traffic Center.
6: Dean, accident investigation and cleanup continues. Outer loop of the Beltway in Silver Spring. All lanes closed at Georgia Avenue between there and Connecticut Avenue, and traffic being diverted up Georgia Avenue. That's probably your best bet. Go up to University Boulevard and then work your way over to Connecticut Avenue and back down towards the Beltway. On the inner loop, there's emergency response in the left lane. No estimated time of completion or reopening those westbound lanes on the Beltway. And right now, you're hitting the brakes hard just past Colesville Road. Other side of town just completed a test opening of the draw span at the Woodrow Wilson Bridge. Lanes are now moving again in both directions, but they'll do more of these during the late night and early morning hours. We'll give you as much advance warning as they give us. Elsewhere, construction delays, big ones. Southbound on 395, only a single right lane open from Glebe Road down to Duke Street. That's probably an extra 15 or 20 minutes. And only one left lane open southbound on I-95 south of Quantico on the way down towards Garrisonville Road. And that could be an extra half an hour or more as you head down towards Fredericksburg. 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You'll find yourself saying, already ready? 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I'm Robert Workman, your next traffic report in 10 minutes.
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9: Well, we did have some sprinkles earlier today, but we'll have continued clearing here this evening and 50 to 59 degrees. It's going to get pretty chilly by Friday morning. Temperatures will drop all the way down to about 37 to 43 degrees. We'll have light northwesterly winds and a west wind at 5 to 15 miles per hour for Friday afternoon. We'll have partly sunny skies and 64 to 72 degrees, the range of high temperatures. Can't rule out a stray evening shower. I'm 7 News Chief Meteorologist Veronica Johnson in the First Alert Weather Center.
5: Low to mid-50s around the entire region this 11 p.m. hour. We're at 54 degrees this check at the Wharf in D.C. 53 tonight, Oxon Hill, 53 as well in Sterling. 52 outside the WTOP studios where the time now is 11:40. On WTOP, of course, we bring you money news at 10 and 40.
26: You're not the only one dealing with high beef prices these days. Beef has gotten expensive, and that's hurting Shake Shack. The burger chain posted a loss for the quarter, its first loss in 3 years. Shake Shack stock tumbling 28% on Thursday. The Dow Jones Industrial Average fell 313 points Thursday. The S&P 500 gave back 28, and the NASDAQ slipped 32. Sales have fallen at Whirlpool as Americans cut back on buying appliances. The company also says it's going to have to raise prices in the near future. Whirlpool stock falling some 12%. And a College Park favorite is moving into Montgomery County. Marathon Deli and its famous marathon sauce is opening a location in Kensington on Friday. John Werdock, WTOP News.
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5: Thursday evening, May 7th. 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
13: News happens here.
5: It's still not a bargain these days, but a train ticket to the New Jersey Stadium hosting 8 different games, including the final at this summer's World Cup, got a bit cheaper, if you will.
10: A round-trip train ticket to MetLife Stadium for this summer's World Cup won't cost $150, but it won't cost the usual $12.90. That 18-mile trip from New York City is now going to cost $105. Officials in New Jersey say the lower price is thanks to support from sponsors and other sources. Governor Mikey Sherrill reiterated that soccer's governing body should be covering transportation costs, not New Jersey transit users. Brian Clark, ABC News.
5: City of Los Angeles is out tonight with a new eye-popping estimated price tag to secure the 2028 Summer Olympics.
11: A new city memo says the LAPD projects securing the Olympics will come with a price tag of $1.15 billion and that the LAPD only has enough staffing to cover about a third of the needs during the Olympics. LA will have to heavily rely on outside law enforcement agencies to come in and help. While it's a huge cost figure, state and federal funds could fully or significantly cover the $1.15 billion, and the state of California may pick up the obligation and cost of bringing in outside law enforcement for the Olympics. Alex Stone, ABC News, Los Angeles.
5: Hard to believe it's been 24 years since the D.C. sniper attacks terrorized this region for weeks. Now a new museum exhibit, Without Warning, Ending the Terror of the D.C. Snipers, as it's called, is giving people a closer look now at how that case was solved. WTOP's Neil Augenstein.
25: In October 2002, a series of seemingly random shootings spread fear across Washington, D.C., Maryland, and Virginia.
8: Thomas Canavan is executive director here at the National Law Enforcement Museum.
25: Ordinary routines such as pumping gas, walking to school, and running errands became moments of risk.
27: 20 days after these shootings began, the investigation got a break in the case, and we started honing in on two suspects. 3 days later, those suspects were in custody.
8: In 2002, Thomas Manger was chief of Fairfax County Police. On display here are the Bushmaster rifle, the tarot card, notes to police that were left at shooting scenes, and the blue 1990 Chevy Caprice from where the snipers did most of the shootings.
27: With the hole that was cut out in the rear of the car, the shooter could be laying prone, half in the trunk, half on the back seat. Looking back, this is how there were able to be so many shootings without anybody seeing.
8: In the district, Neil Augenstein, WTOP News.
10: Crashes, car fires, closures. If it's urgent, call the WTOP Traffic Center at 866-304-WTOP. What's happening when it's happening? WTOP Traffic Updates every 10 minutes.
5: Good Thursday evening, May 7th. Thanks for taking us along for the 11:30 ride. I'm Dean Lane. Welcoming you in tonight. 11:45 on WTOP.
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13: News happens here.
5: Is the job market starting to loosen up a bit or not? Some new numbers may be hinting at it tonight. But the housing market, well, we're still waiting on that one. Stephen Cates is a financial analyst at Bankrate.com, joining Ann and Sean earlier to take a look at the numbers, starting with a couple of new reports out this week giving us a snapshot of the jobs picture.
7: They're giving us an indication that there may be some signs of life in the job market, a welcome prospect for frustrated job seekers, people who are unemployed, even people who are just looking for a different job than they may have. What we're seeing is that hiring in this JOLTS data, and this is reporting on the month of March, so we're about a month in arrears here, is rising quite quickly. We saw a big jump month over month, but you know, February was not particularly good for a variety of reasons. But the year-over-year improvement, about 4% increase, the best since February 2024, is really the number I want people to take away here. We need to see more months of improvement here before we can call this a trend, but it's nice to see.
14: And the jobless claims numbers, that trend has also been pretty low here for a while, hasn't it?
7: That has been low and getting lower for a long time. You know, and what is really something that people need to take away from is that despite all of the layoff announcements, very high profile, headline grabbing layoff announcements from Amazon, from Block, from Coinbase just the other day, overall layoffs in the economy are low. It's entirely normal for us to have between 1.6 and 1.9 million layoffs every month of every year. Entirely normal. We are running below the long-term trend in terms of monthly and annual layoffs. And these initial claims, even continuing claims, are showing that to be a persistent trend. We're not seeing spikes. We're actually seeing reductions in these layoffs and the people filing for unemployment.
15: Stephen, so what are you seeing with the buying and selling of homes then?
7: Not great. So I wish I had better news here. But although we're seeing new home sales spike and actually rise two straight months here, they cannot make up for the very dismal environment in the existing home market. So you have new home sales from builders that are building. They're incentivized to make that inventory move. They can't sit on that indefinitely. But existing homeowners can. If they want to sell, they can wait for the price that they want. And we're seeing that, you know, for quite a long time here.
5: That is Stephen Cates on WTOP, a financial analyst at Bankrate.com, talking with Sean and Ann. WTOP at 11:48. Traffic and weather on the 8th to Robert Workman in the WTOP Traffic Center this evening.
6: Dean, the accident cleanup and investigation continues along the outer loop of the Beltway in Silver Spring. All lanes closed westbound on 495 between Georgia Avenue and Connecticut Avenue. Crash occurred, I guess, just before 10 p.m. Involved several vehicles and a pedestrian. The investigation will continue well past midnight. For the meantime, you'll be diverted off of the outer loop of the Beltway at Georgia Avenue. From there, you can go north up to University Boulevard, excuse me, and then take that west over to Connecticut Avenue. That'll bring you back down to the Beltway. Inside the Beltway, you can use 410 East-West Highway over towards Connecticut Avenue. A little bit more narrow road through there. On the outer loop at the American Legion Bridge, construction closes the exit ramp to the George Washington Parkway. Your through lanes are open, but they are going to be doing maintenance on the Beltway, headed through McLean in both directions. Down at the Woodrow Wilson Bridge, we're back to normal for the moment at the Wilson Bridge. Test opening completed 15 or 20 minutes ago, but another one coming up at 12:15 a.m. That'll mean stopping all traffic there for 10 to 15 minutes. We're brought to you by Ultra INC. Eliminate doubt and execute the mission with precision under pressure. Equip warfighters with confidence and clarity that cuts through hesitation. Ultra INC, powering decision. I'm Robert Workman, your next traffic report in 10 minutes.
9: It's looking like it's going to be a dry evening with partly cloudy skies and temperatures down to 50 to 59 degrees, as low as 37 to 43 degrees by Friday morning. We'll have sunshine in the morning, some partly sunny skies for the afternoon, high temperature of 64 to 72 degrees, and a chance of a stray shower during the evening. I'm 7 News Chief Meteorologist Veronica Johnson in the First Alert Weather Center.
5: 52 degrees in our nation's capital, and coming right up this half hour on WTOP Thursday evening for you.
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5: A major event could be headed to the White House, a UFC fight tied to the nation's 250th birthday celebration that's coming. WTOP's Mike Murillo tonight says it's planned for Flag Day, June 14th, and could draw thousands.
17: This will be the greatest show on earth.
16: It's how President Trump is describing UFC Freedom 250, a fight planned for the South Lawn of the White House. At the White House, the president revealed limited details about the event, but did show renderings of the octagon fighting cage on the lawn, lit in red, white, and blue, surrounded by a crowd of spectators.
17: We're going to have 4,000 seats right in front of the front door of the White House.
16: Thousands more are expected to gather near the ellipse to watch the event on large screens.
17: They're going to have, I guess, anywhere from 75 to 100,000 people. Free. You're going to set up 8 big screens.
16: We also got a look at the belt fighters are battling for a gold design theme with the American flag and 250 above the UFC logo. See a picture of the belt and the renderings of the fighting cage at WTOP.com. Mike Murillo, WTOP News.
5: WTOP at 11:53. School boundaries are a hot topic across the region right now. In Fairfax County specifically, tonight leaders are considering redrawing lines, potentially changing where thousands of students go to school as they prep to open the first new high school there in decades.
22: Fairfax right now is talking about boundaries for Skyview High School. This is that large property they purchased near Dulles Airport. It's going to be Fairfax's first new high school in a couple of decades. And for the first year, which is this upcoming fall, students can opt in whether they want to go there. But really what's generating a lot of buzz is what happens after that, right? Because they're going to have to create new boundaries for elementary, middle, and high schoolers to be able to reshape some of these pyramids in terms of zoning and where kids go to school so that that high school becomes full after the first year. A lot of buzz about what that's going to look like after that first year of Skyview High School.
5: WTOP Scott Gelman tonight telling us the process is drawing quite a bit of attention from families and school board members right now. Stay tuned.
23: Good day, sunshine.
5: New study tonight warns a lot of plants will become extinct by the end of this century.
24: Ecological modeling by Sao Li Dong at the University of California, Davis found 7 to 16% of global plant species will face a high risk of extinction by the year 2100.
26: Mostly caused by loss of habitat under climate change.
24: She says those losses could have far-reaching implications.
26: They provide quality habitat for, let's say, animals, so reduce erosion, purify water.
24: The highest extinction rates will be in the western U.S., southern Europe, and southern Australia. Michael Wallace, CBS News.
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28: We'll start with baseball, a great all-around effort by the Nationals. Plenty of offense and some strong relief pitching. Catcher Camber Ruiz, 3-for-4. He homered, drove in 4 runs, helping Washington down Minnesota 7-5. After the game, manager Blake Butera on a banner day for his catcher.
29: Such a big spot every time he came up there. You know, the 2 doubles, the home run, just big spots, just happy for him, happy for us, of course, but ultimately just really good to see, and hopefully gain some confidence and keep the momentum rolling.
28: The Nationals now hit the road, travel to South Florida for a weekend series against the Marlins. American League action, speaking of the Marlins, Orioles falling to Miami 4-3. Over to the NBA playoffs, Detroit takes down Cleveland 107-97. Pistons now lead their series 2-0. And the Commanders rookie camp will get underway starting on Friday. Join WTOP Sports Director and Commanders beat reporter George Wallace, as he'll have full coverage, and we'll also hear from head coach Dan Quinn. Steve Dresner, WTOP Sports.
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5: 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Robert Workman in the WTOP Traffic Center tonight.
6: Outer loop of the Beltway remains closed for accident investigation in Silver Spring. Between Georgia Avenue and Connecticut Avenue, you'll see lots of brake lights as you travel the Beltway west of Colesville Road. You'll be diverted at Georgia Avenue. Best bet, north of the Beltway to University Boulevard, then west over to Connecticut Avenue and back down to the Beltway, or inside the Beltway along 410 East-West Highway over towards Connecticut Avenue in Chevy Chase. Down at the Woodrow Wilson Bridge, we're about 15 minutes away from the next test opening of the draw span. That'll stop all traffic down there in both directions on the Beltway for 10 to 15 minutes. The WTOP Traffic Center is presented by Window Nation. Right now, buy four windows, get four free. Visit windownation.com today. I'm Robert Workman, your next traffic report in 10 minutes.
9: Continued clearing by late evening, and it's going to turn pretty chilly by morning. Temperatures between 50 and 59 degrees this evening, as low as 37 to 43 degrees by Friday morning. Expect a high temperature Friday somewhere between 64 and 72 degrees. We'll have partly sunny skies for the afternoon. I'm 7 News Chief Meteorologist Veronica Johnson in the First Alert Weather Center.
5: Bit of a chill, not too bad. 50 degrees at Tyson's. We're at 47 Waldorf. 54 this check, Lofham Plaza. We're at 52 outside the WTLP studios, where the time now is 11:59.
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5: Friday morning, May 8th. I'm Dean Lane. Coming up this midnight hour, locally, Fairfax County's top prosecutor responds to the Justice Department.
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11: After a deadly outbreak of hantavirus on a cruise ship, what should travelers know? I'm Kate Ryan.
5: Also coming up,
14: a proposal to paint the Eisenhower Executive Office Building white is under fire.
15: Terrible idea.
14: I'm Jimmy Alexander.
5: Down day on Wall Street, closing bell on Thursday. The Dow was off 313. Asian stocks down across the board this morning. Good morning. Welcome in. 12 midnight, the time on WTOP.
25: From ABC News, I'm Dave Packard. The Centers for Disease Control and Prevention has classified the hantavirus outbreak a level 3 emergency response, the lowest level of emergency activation. This is 7 people in 5 U.S. states are being monitored for viruses following the outbreak on the MV Hondius cruise ship, which is now headed for the Canary Islands. Senior fellow at Harvard University's Kennedy School, Dr. Ashish Jha, says this is not the start of a pandemic.
27: Look, I'm worried about the people on the ship. We may see few more cases. We may even see a dozen or so more cases. Are we going to see hundreds or thousands of cases? Not from this outbreak.
0: Three people on board that ship have died. The U.S. and Iran exchanged a new round of strikes with Iran Thursday. The Pentagon says the strikes were self-defense against Iranian targets after Iran fired at U.S. destroyers in the Strait of Hormuz. President Trump called the strikes a trifle, adding that a ceasefire is still in place and Iran wants to make a deal.
1: Well, it's more than a one-page offer. It's an offer that basically said they will not have nuclear weapons. They're going to hand us the nuclear dust and many other things that we want.
0: Former Army Secretary Christine Wormuth now heads the Nuclear Threat Initiative.
7: Iran's nuclear program is sort of the crown jewel for it as a regime. It's the guarantee of its existence. So to give that up, there's going to be have to be something very compelling for Tehran on the table. And I think what that is for Tehran is major sanctions relief, unfreezing of Iranian assets.
0: Officials say across Mississippi, at least three tornadoes touched down on Wednesday night.
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5: My turn again now. 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Good Friday morning, May 8th, 2026. We're looking at a clear, chilly morning, 42 to 50 by the daybreak low, according to Veronica. Later today, sunny to partly cloudy, 68 to 73. We're 52 in Washington right now. Good morning to you. I'm Dean Lane. We begin with traffic this morning. All westbound lanes this hour of the Capitol Beltway are closed as we speak, as police continue this morning to investigate a crash that left a pedestrian dead. The crash happened around 10 p.m. last night in the area of westbound I-495 and Georgia Avenue, located in Montgomery County. Maryland State Police say a pedestrian was found dead in the area. No word yet this morning what led up to this crash. At this time, keep it here on WTOP for the latest on this developing situation. We'll update you as we get more this overnight early morning. Just keep your dial right where it is. As always, we know you do. 103.5 FM, WTOP.com, and always free on the WTOP app. It's 12:04. Fairfax County Commonwealth's Attorney Steve Descano is responding now this week to the Justice Department opening an investigation into his office's handling of cases involving undocumented immigrants. In a statement, Descano says this morning this is the latest example of the Trump administration misusing the Justice Department to launch partisan attacks. He further says the office's policies are fair, legal, and reflect the values of Fairfax County. He also notes the announcement of the investigation came just a week before Descano is set to testify before Congress. WTOP at 12:05. Got transportation a step forward this week for the Purple Line. That 16-mile light rail line will have 21 stations between New Carrollton and Bethesda, connecting Montgomery and Prince George's counties. The final piece of the track was hammered into place this week, Thursday. WTOP's Kyle Cooper was there.
18: With the swing of sledgehammers, the rail was secured into place, swinging away local, state, and federal leaders, including Senator Chris Van Hollen.
19: We've had, for a very long time, the metro system that had those north-south spikes. But the whole idea of the Purple Line was we needed to connect communities east to west, in many cases, communities that have been left behind.
18: The project has been burdensome on local businesses dealing with construction and often less business because of it, and it's been delayed and skyrocketed in cost, now at $2.7 billion. Trains will start rolling in late 2027 or early 2028. In Silver Spring, Kyle Cooper, WTOP News.
5: Now, as we mentioned this Friday morning, the Purple Line project was originally slated to open years ago, but multiple obstacles have pushed back the timeline. Daniel Zawadny, transportation reporter for The Banner this morning, says one of the first major setbacks to this situation came early in construction.
2: There was environmental litigation that was started by some concerned residents in Montgomery County. It had to do with the impacts of construction on the Capitol Crescent Trail. And so this NEPA lawsuit really slowed the project down for quite a while. A federal judge actually at one point paused the record of decision, which is sort of the formal green light document for the project. So that was on pause, and it took a little while to get resolved.
5: Now, that series of lawsuits, we're told, delayed construction for years, ending in 2020 and setting the stage for further complications during the COVID pandemic. When trains started running in late 2027 or early 2028, the project's total cost will exceed $9 billion. Stay tuned. The Virginia Health Department says this morning a traveler tied to the cruise ship hantavirus outbreak has now returned home and is being monitored this morning. The department says the person is in good health and is not showing any symptoms. The case comes as public health leaders in several countries track potential exposure linked to the ship. Three passengers in all have died. Several others have gotten sick. WTOP's Kate Ryan tells us on this Friday morning it's raising some new questions this morning about what cruise passengers should know before they travel.
11: Peter Greenberg is the travel editor for CBS News and says if you're concerned about booking a cruise,
3: we have to look at this historically. Most of the time when you hear about a virus on a cruise ship, it's the norovirus, which is a basic gastrointestinal virus. It's not lethal. It's uncomfortable.
11: But in recent years, says Greenberg,
3: the cruise lines have done a very, very good job in changing their food preparation protocols, and we have very few incidents of that anymore.
11: The three people have died after a strain of the hantavirus was detected among people on a Dutch-operated cruise ship. States, including Virginia, are monitoring Americans who had been aboard that cruise.
3: So for the moment, should you be worried? No. Should you be concerned? Yes. And then ask the right questions before you book.
11: He also recommends travel insurance. Kate Ryan, WTOP News.
5: Good Friday morning, May 8th, 2026. Thanks for taking the midnight hour ride with us. Welcome in.
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5: Traffic and weather on the 8th, it's 12:08. Good morning to Robert Workman Friday in the WTOP Traffic Center.
6: Good morning, Dean. Accident investigation still continues on the outer loop of the Beltway in Silver Spring. It's closed between Georgia Avenue and Connecticut Avenue. Serious crash a couple of hours ago under investigation through there. All outer loop Beltway traffic is being diverted at Georgia Avenue. Take that up to University Boulevard, then go west over to Connecticut Avenue and back down to the Beltway. On the inner loop, there is some emergency response connected with that investigation, and that ties up a single left lane. Down to the Woodrow Wilson Bridge, we're a little over 5 minutes away from the next scheduled test opening of the draw span down there. That'll hold up all traffic for 10 to 15 minutes. Looks like there was a fender bender on the outer loop of the Beltway up ahead. Alert caller to the WTOP traffic hotline told us about the slow traffic up ahead between St. Barnabas Road and Branch Avenue. Things look a little better through there. Emergency response, though, could still be coming up through Temple Hills. On the inner loop currently through that stretch, your lanes are open. 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I'm Robert Workman. Your next traffic report in 10 minutes.
9: Clear skies and chilly conditions early on this Friday morning. Temperatures are running between 37 and 43 degrees. Right now, you're looking at a high temperature for your Friday at about 64 to 72 degrees. Right now, partly sunny skies expected for the afternoon. And on Saturday, you're mostly cloudy. Some rain possible between 3 and 6 p.m. A little wet weather for Saturday. High temperature of 72 to 76 degrees. Around 80 Sunday with morning sunshine and afternoon clouds. 7 News Chief Meteorologist Veronica Johnson in the First Alert Weather Center.
5: Not too bad. 51 degrees DuPont Circle, 48 Germantown, 51 Annandale. Midnight hour, Friday morning, May 8th. We're down a degree to 51 outside the WTLP studios. 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Where, of course, we bring you money news at 10 and 40. Here's John Vorta.
20: A Herndon company made its debut on Wall Street on Thursday. Hawkeye 360 started trading at the New York Stock Exchange. And the company, which serves the defense and space industries, raised more than $400 million from its public offering. Trading under the ticker Hawk, Hawkeye 360 rose 30%. Losses across the board for the major stock averages Thursday, led by the blue chips. The Dow Jones Industrial Average fell 313 points. The S&P 500 lost 28, and the NASDAQ was down 32 points. Investors are now waiting for the big economic report of the week, the April jobs report. Experts tell Market Watch they think the economy added 55,000 jobs last month, with the unemployment rate staying at 4.3%. John Werdock, WTOP News.
5: Checking overseas, Asian stocks this midnight hour check down across the board this morning. The Shanghai is off 178 points, that is. The Hang Seng is off by 301 and some change this morning. The Nikkei down by 378. Good morning. Welcome into WTOP. 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
13: Weather in the DMV. One day it's nice and sunny. The next day there's a major storm headed our way. But there's one thing about the weather you can count on. 7 News First Alert weather updates. 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
2: Good Friday morning, May 8th, 2026. Welcome in for the ride. Glad you're with us. I'm Dean Lane. 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
2: A step forward this week for the Purple Line on Metro. That 16-mile light rail line actually will have 21 stations between New Carrollton and Bethesda when finished, connecting Montgomery and Prince George's counties. On Thursday, the final piece of the track was hammered into place. The project was originally slated, you may remember, to open years ago, but multiple obstacles pushed back that timeline. To better understand the long road to the Purple Line's near completion now, we look back with Daniel Zawadny, transportation reporter for The Banner, for his take.
5: Plans for something like this go back decades, you know, a really, really long time. When it really first actually started happening in its form of what we see today was 2014. That's when Governor Martin O'Malley at the time greenlit the project as a public-private partnership, and it got the nod from the Federal Transit Administration. So obviously it's gone through tons of twists and turns since then, and to your listeners, don't start planning your trip on it just yet. It's still going to be another about year and a half before it's actually open for service to get on board a train, so that's end of 2027.
6: When you look at the project and how it's unfolded over the years, what would you say are some of the biggest delays and setbacks that have happened?
5: There's a couple key ones. The first one that really delayed things started pretty shortly after the construction company was coming on board. There was environmental litigation that was started by some concerned residents in Montgomery County. It had to do with the impacts of construction on the Capitol Crescent Trail. And so This NEPA lawsuit really slowed the project down for quite a while. A federal judge actually at one point paused the record of decision, which is sort of the formal green light document for the project. So that was on pause, and it took a little while to get resolved. Then, you know, as we move on a couple of years, the COVID pandemic happens, which obviously just threw such a wrench into so many things in our society. Construction became a lot more difficult. And as they were doing that, the builder of the line actually ended up pulling out of the project. So the MTA, the Maryland Transit Administration, that is, they had to sort of scramble and take over some of the ongoing work while they found a new builder to take care of things. And that second contract didn't get signed until 2022. So those two major factors are really what helped slow this thing down quite a bit, and why it's so many years over the original timeline.
6: And people have been waiting to ride the Purple Line, but you look at where the construction has occurred along the line area, there have been businesses and other residents, and they've really felt the impact of this years-long construction project.
5: They have. You know, it's been difficult for folks. It's been years in the making, and it's torn up sidewalks. It's, you know, blocked streets off. For some businesses, it's, you know, it's blocked the entrance to their businesses, and they've had to put up those orange construction signs that say, no, we're open. The businesses are open. We swear. So the state, for its part, has started this small business grant program where they've doled out, I believe the total now is about $2.6 million across about 250 or so different grants to different businesses to really just try to help places, you know, get by as their sales have taken a hit. But, you know, my colleagues at The Banner have spoken with folks that have seen, you know, their businesses go down 40, 50% sometimes because of the lack of the foot traffic. And residents certainly have had, you know, difficulties with finding parking spaces, getting around. So it certainly has been a headache for a lot of people.
6: What still needs to happen before riders can get on a Purple Line train?
5: Sure. So the track is there. The footprint is there. It's very impressive looking, but there's still some stations that have not been finished being built yet. So the plan is to finish all 21 stations by the end of this year. Now they also need to install the rest of the catenary wire, those overhead electric wires that actually power the trains. They've got to install the rest of the communication system. That means, you know, more than 1,000 cameras and sensors along the tracks that allows the trains to communicate with the control center so they can always know where it is. And they've got to test the trains across the whole thing. So they've been starting testing over in PG County. They're just test runs for now, but they've still got to bring that test running over onto the west side of the alignment over into Montgomery County. So there's still quite a bit of work left to do.
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7: Accident investigation on the outer loop of the Beltway in Silver Spring closed for more than 2 hours and likely for another while longer between Georgia Avenue and Connecticut Avenue. Follow police direction. All traffic being diverted off of the Beltway at Georgia Avenue as you come around from Colesville Road. There's also a police presence on the inner loop along the left side between Connecticut Avenue and the Mormon Temple. At the Woodrow Wilson Bridge, the latest in a series of test openings of the draw span, stopping all traffic between Oxon Hill and Alexandria for 10 to 15 minutes. There's also road work southbound on 395, only a single right lane open between Glebe Road and Duke Street, and a separate work zone all the way down on I-95 beginning south of Quantico. There, just a single left lane is open as you head down towards 610 Garrisonville Road. Traffic presented by GEHA, honoring federal employees this Public Service Recognition Week. Federal health plans at GEHA.com. I'm Robert Workman, your next traffic report in 10 minutes.
2: Coming right up in the midnight hour after traffic and weather for you.
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10: Early this Friday morning, temperatures around sunrise will be in the upper 30s to lower 40s. We'll see temperatures climb from the mid-60s to around 70 degrees for the afternoon. Expect some scattered clouds by afternoon. And then more cloud cover for Saturday. The next weather maker moves in, and we could have some rain around 3 to 6 p.m. on Saturday. High temperature about 72 to 76 degrees. I'm 7 News Chief Meteorologist Veronica Johnson in the First Alert Weather Center.
2: On the region, chilly, 50 degrees. DuPont Circle, 47. Germantown, midnight hour, Friday morning, May 8th. We're at 52 Annandale, 51 in Holding, outside the WTOP studios. Also coming up this half hour.
11: 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I'm John Doman.
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2: Good Friday morning, May 8th. Glad you're taking the ride with us. Welcome in this early hour. 12:21 the time now on WTOP.

0: Cleophas Canton was convicted earlier this year for abuse that spanned apparently from the late 1990s through 2008.
1: We heard from each of the defendant's victims as they talked about the pain that it has caused them for so many years. In fact, one victim said that she tried to keep it in the past, but she couldn't.
0: Prosecutors say this morning the victims included children of women Canton dated, and one woman says she is his biological daughter. They also believe there may be additional victims here who have not yet come forward, and that another case against Canton is still pending. Stay tuned. Back in January, a storm dumped more than 8 inches of snow and sleet on D.C., and crews spent weeks digging out what became known as Snowcrete, a dense, icy mix that was tough to move. That was a rough one. Now we know what that cleanup cost this morning. It turns out the city spent more than $60 million to clear it. Barton Ostermuhl, a reporter with the local ABC News outlet, the 51st, joining us on WTOP to talk about what drove up the cleanup costs so much.
2: I talked to city officials about it, and they said, well, it was complicated because it was snow, it was sleet, it was extremely cold, so they needed specialized equipment. That cost a lot of money. DPW's biggest expense was actually $20 million on bobcats, those little kind of front end loader things that they were putting through alleys so that garbage trucks could go in and do trash pickups after the snow had fallen. So it was a pretty distinct storm and it cost a lot of money.
0: Some city officials have taken issue with the district's response to the storm, including Council Chair Phil Middleton, who calls the total price tag for the cleanup efforts absolutely obscene. A proposal to paint the Eisenhower Executive Office Building white, matching the White House, is now under federal review. This idea, backed by President Trump, went before the National Capital Planning Commission, the panel that helps guide development across Washington. WTOP's Jimmy Alexander tells us Friday morning about the potential cost and reaction to this plan.
3: We have a number of around $7.5 million that has been kind of a preliminary estimate.
4: Ryan Erb, construction operations manager with the White House Office of Administration, says they are working with a third-party vendor to do all the appropriate testing.
3: Planning to have about a 25-year lifespan for the paint before we need to be repainted.
5: Painting is a terrible idea, and no one with influence has yet had the courage to tell the president no.
4: Greg Werkheiser represents the D.C. Preservation League in the lawsuit against painting the EEOB, and he says along with the damage the paint will cause the granite, once it's applied, it can't be removed, and maintenance requirements will be continuous.
5: This building will be the East Coast version of the Golden Gate Bridge. You're going to start painting on one side, and by the time you get to the other side, you got to start again.
4: Jimmy Alexander, WTOP News.
0: A new report Friday. A report card on downtown D.C.'s economy is out this morning. It shows what many in the region have already been feeling. Last year was a tough one. WTOP's John Doman breaks down the numbers Friday morning.
6: Overall, 2025 saw a 2% increase in the amount of people coming to work and play here in downtown, but that had more to do with how 2025 started and not how it ended.
7: Foot traffic in 2025 started with a sprint, but ended up crossing the finish line with a hobble.
6: Mark Simpson's the director of planning and economic development for the downtown D.C. Business Improvement District.
7: And the district overall has the unique and unenviable position of being the only jurisdiction amongst our neighbors that not only saw negative job growth last year, but is still below pre-pandemic levels.
6: Though this time next year, he expects the whole region will be tackling job reductions. Downtown, John Dome in WTOP News.
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8: We'll start with baseball. The Nationals coming up with a great all-around effort. Plenty of offense, including catcher Keiber Ruiz going 3-for-4. He homer, drove in 4 runs. The Nationals pick up their first home series victory of the year, downing Minnesota 7-5. After the game, manager Blake Butera on that first home series victory.
9: We all want to win at home. We want to win for our home fans. It's why these guys come out. They don't come out to see us lose games. They come out to see us win, and we're doing everything we can to win. I know our record on the road has been better at home so far, but you know, being able to play these last two series well, be able to get out of here, winning 2 out of 3 before we hit the road again is huge.
8: The Nats will now take to the road, head to South Florida for a weekend series against the Marlins.

0: speaking of the Marlins, American League action, they beat the Orioles 4-3. Over to the NFL, where quarterback Taylor Heinicke, who played 11 years in the league, has announced his retirement. Heinicke was with the Commanders from 2020 to 2022, also played with Atlanta and Minnesota. And speaking of the Commanders, rookie camp will get underway on Friday. WTOP Sports Director and Commanders beat reporter George Wallace will be out in Ashburn, and we'll also hear from head coach Dan Quinn as well. Steve Dresner, WTOP Sports.
1: All right, thanks, Steve, as always. 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
2: A slew of states move ahead with redistricting. 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I'm Mitchell Miller, today on The Hill.
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1: Traffic and weather on WTOP.
8: All traffic held up at the Woodrow Wilson Bridge for a test opening of the draw span. They may do a few more of these during the overnight early morning hours. Other side of the Beltway over in Silver Spring, the accident investigation continues. Outer loop of the Beltway closed between Georgia Avenue and Connecticut Avenue. No estimate on when they'll be able to reopen those lanes. All traffic on the outer loop of the Beltway in Silver Spring being diverted at Georgia Avenue, so follow police direction there. On the outer loop at the American Legion Bridge, your through lanes are open, but there is construction closing the exit ramp to the George Washington Parkway. Also, road work on the George Washington Parkway, milling and paving in both directions between Reagan National Airport and Old Town Alexandria. You're down to just one lane open each way through there. I'm Robert Workman, your next traffic report in 10 minutes.
1: Let's check that forecast with Veronica on this Friday morning as we move ever so closer to the weekend.
9: I'm tracking what's looking like a beautiful Friday, albeit a little chilly this morning at sunrise. Your temperatures will be between 37 and 43 degrees. The afternoon will climb to about 64 to 72 with partly sunny skies. On Saturday, mostly cloudy, some showers possible for the mid-afternoon to early evening, 3 to 6 p.m. We'll get up to about 72 to 76 degrees, and then around 80 on Sunday, morning sunshine, afternoon clouds. I'm 7 News Chief Meteorologist Veronica Johnson in the First Alert Weather Center.
1: Right now, we're at 48 degrees, Alexandria, 54 Penn Quarter, 48 Columbia, 51, outside the WTOP studios.
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1: The Friday morning, May 8th, 2026. We do indeed. Thank you for taking us along for the very early midnight hour ride. Glad you're in. I'm Dean Lane. Juan Herrera is our producer. The top stories we're following locally is where we begin the ride this half hour. With all westbound lanes of the Capitol Beltway, as we speak, closed as police continue this hour to investigate a crash that left a pedestrian dead. Now, the crash happened, we understand, around 10 p.m. last night, Thursday evening, in the area of westbound I-495 and Georgia Avenue in Montgomery County. Maryland State Police say this morning a pedestrian was apparently found dead in the area. No word on what led up to the crash at this time. Keep it here on WTOP for the latest on this developing situation. We'll keep you updated through the overnight early morning hours. Now to the war in Iran to bring us up to date. The U.S. and Iran exchanging a new round of strikes this week after weeks of calm. The Pentagon says this morning the strikes were self-defense against Iranian targets after Iran fired at U.S. destroyers in the Strait of Hormuz. All this as the two sides are still trying to come to terms on peace talks. ABC's Rachel Scott has more, including what President Trump is saying.
13: The Pentagon says Iran fired missiles at American Navy destroyers trying to cross the Strait of Hormuz, and that the U.S. fired back, striking Iranian military facilities and command locations. Central Command describes the American strikes as self-defense. In an interview with Meet, President Trump called them something else, a love tap. Still, Iranians now accuse the U.S. of violating the ceasefire, though the president insists it is still in effect.
1: WTOP at 12:32. The conflict with Iran continues to drive up prices in the United States. We can all see that. CBS News Chief White House Correspondent Nancy Cordes reports this morning that one of the next big increases could impact your travel time, your plans big time.
14: We're going to need a bailout for the entire airline industry.
15: Economic analyst Henrietta Trace.
14: You're dealing with jet fuel prices that are 100% higher than they were before the war. It was an unforeseen circumstance. They couldn't plan for this kind of an event.
16: How big of a bailout are we talking about?
14: I would say probably somewhere in the $5 billion range.
15: President Trump has insisted for weeks that the Persian Gulf standoff paralyzing oil shipping is about to end.
17: They want to make a deal.
15: But another day went by without an Iranian response to the latest U.S. proposal.
1: WTOP at 12:33. A federal trade court has ruled against President Trump's latest effort to impose global tariffs.
18: After the Supreme Court struck down his sweeping emergency tariffs in February, the president moved to Plan B, a temporary 10% tariff on all imports. But now, in a 2-to-1 ruling, the New York-based Court of International Trade says the president has not met the requirements of the law he invoked. The judges acknowledged that the accounting term balance of payments deficit might cause confusion, but they said it definitely does not mean a trade deficit. In finding the 10% tariff unlawful, they have limited their ruling to just a handful of importers, saying other plaintiffs in the case lacked standing. Stephen Portnoy, ABC News, Washington.
1: WTOP at 12:34 Friday. We've learned here at WTOP this week that the U.S. is not, apparently, planning any immediate military action against Cuba, despite recent comments to the contrary from President Donald Trump suggesting the island could be next. There are no current plans on the table for a naval show of force, we're told, even as military options remain under consideration this hour. At the very same time, quiet talks are apparently underway. Washington has offered humanitarian aid, free Starlink internet access, and support for agriculture and infrastructure. But that offer comes with conditions, including the release of political prisoners and an end to repression, and there is little expectation Havana will agree to that. Once again, stay tuned. It's 12:35 on WTOP. Secretary of State Marco Rubio meeting with Pope Leo at the Vatican this week as tensions linger still between the White House and the head of the Catholic Church. That meeting comes after weeks of criticism from President Donald Trump over the Pope's stance on the war with Iran. Rubio says the two discussed promoting peace and human dignity, while the Vatican described it as an exchange of views on global and regional issues. Melissa Adan from ABC News has more for us.
19: President Donald Trump recently criticizing Pope Leo and his comments about the war in Iran.
20: Iran cannot have a nuclear weapon. And he seemed to be saying that they can.
19: Pope Leo responding, saying the mission of the church is to preach the gospel, to preach peace. If someone wants to criticize me for announcing the gospel, let him do it with the truth. It's unclear whether the president's comments were directly addressed. The State Department says Secretary of State Marco Rubio discussed the war in the Middle East and mutual topics of interest in the Western Hemisphere.
1: WTOP at 12:36. Let's talk politics this morning on WTOP this early Friday. Republican-led states are moving quickly, we understand, on congressional redistricting this week ahead of the midterms coming in November. In Virginia, voters, as you know, backed a democratically-led effort recently to redraw House districts, but it still needs final approval from the state Supreme Court. In Tennessee, lawmakers this week approving a new map, we understand, they hope could unseat the state's last Democratic member of the Congress. Let's get more now from WTOP Capitol Hill correspondent Mitchell Miller. Friday morning, today on the Hill.
21: Please take the vote.
2: Protests erupted in the state house, including air horns, as Republican state lawmakers approved a map carving up the Memphis anchored district, now represented by Democrat Steve Cohen, the lone Democrat in the state's congressional delegation. He says Republicans are using the Supreme Court's recent decision weakening the Voting Rights Act as an excuse to redistrict.
17: Memphis's 9th district is not a VRA district. There was no need for that. But they jumped on.
2: Republicans in Alabama and Louisiana are also moving ahead with redistricting plans. And in South Carolina, Republicans are eyeing the seat of Democratic Congressman James Clyburn, who has served in the House for more than 3 decades. On Capitol Hill, Mitchell Miller, WTOP News.
1: Good Friday morning, May 8th. Time now is 12:37. An update on traffic and weather for you in just 1 minute. Meantime, if you're just joining us, welcome in for the ride. A recap now, Friday morning, and the stories we're following here at WTOP.
21: ABC News, I'm Dave Packer. The Centers for Disease Control and Prevention has classified the hantavirus outbreak as a level 3 emergency response, the lowest level of emergency activation. This is 7 people in 5 states are now being monitored for the virus following an outbreak on the MV Hondius cruise ship. 3 people on board that ship have died. The U.S. and Iran exchanged a new round of strikes Thursday. The Pentagon says the strikes were self-defense against Iranian targets after Iran fired at U.S. destroyers in the Strait of Hormuz. President Trump called those strikes a trifle, adding that the ceasefire is still in place and Iran wants to make a deal.
22: Well, it's more than a one-page offer. It's an offer that basically said they will not have nuclear weapons. They're going to hand us the nuclear dust and many other things that we want.
21: The Mississippi Emergency Management Agency says 17 people were injured in Wednesday's storms across 3 counties. No fatalities were reported. This is ABC News.
1: Good Friday morning, May 8th, 2026. Thanks for taking the ride with us this midnight hour. 12:38, the time to be exact. Traffic and weather on the 8th and when it breaks. Good morning to Robert Workman, busy in the WTOP Traffic Center.
8: I'm afraid so, Dean. Outer loop of the Beltway, the investigation continues for the serious crash that occurred last night, a little before 10 p.m. between Georgia Avenue and Connecticut Avenue. Everything has been stopped for the last almost 3 hours through there, and no estimated time of completion for reopening those lanes. Outer loop traffic being diverted at Georgia Avenue. From there, you can go up to University Boulevard and then over to Connecticut Avenue or down to East-West Highway 410. Take that west over towards Connecticut Avenue and reacquire the Beltway. On the inner loop, some of the police presence attending to that accident investigation is along the left side of the roadway. Down at the Woodrow Wilson Bridge, things are getting back to normal after a test opening of the draw span wrapped up just a few minutes ago. The next one is scheduled for 1:15 a.m., so plan accordingly if you're traveling the Beltway south of town between Alexandria and Oxon Hill. South on 395, roadwork, left and center lanes blocked from Glebe Road, heading down towards Duke Street. Only one lane of traffic gets by to the right there. Only one left lane open southbound on I-95, south of Quantico in that work zone. I'm Robert Workman. Your next traffic report in 10 minutes.
1: Now we take you here at WTOP in the midnight hour over to the P.J. 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Here now, 7 News First Alert Chief Meteorologist Veronica Johnson for a look at the weekend because we're all waiting.
9: This Friday is looking beautiful. Clear skies this morning, temperatures between 37 and 43 degrees. Partly sunny the afternoon and up to about 64 to 72 degrees. Might be a stray shower, but the next best chance of rain is between 3 and 6 p.m. on Saturday. Saturday we'll see high temperatures in the lower 70s under mostly cloudy skies. And then on Sunday morning, sunshine, afternoon clouds with a high temperature around 80 degrees. I'm 7 News Chief Meteorologist Veronica Johnson in the First Alert Weather Center.
1: Temp wise, midnight airport check. We are at 51 degrees right now at Reagan National this morning, 52 BW by Marshall, 50 Dulles, 51 outside the WTOP studios where the time now is 12:40. On WTLP, of course, we bring you money news at 10 and 40. Here's John.
23: The major stock averages would end up in the red on Thursday. No talk of Dow 50,000. In fact, the blue chips fell more than 0.5% at the closing bell. The Dow Jones Industrial Average fell 313 points. The S&P 500 lost 28, and the NASDAQ slipped 32 points. A Herndon company was a big winner Thursday. Hawkeye 360 debuted at the New York Stock Exchange. The company supports the defense and space industries, and its public offering brought in more than $400 million. Hawkeye 360 jumping 30%. And DoorDash says it's benefiting from healthy consumer trends, and that is lifting business for the food delivery company. DoorDash stock was up some 2% Thursday. John Wardock, WTOP News.
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1: WTOP, we've been telling you about some of the things happening in schools around here that are generating quite a bit of buzz, including a plan in Arlington to use AI, artificial intelligence, to say kids' names at graduation ceremonies and a review of school boundaries, locally, specifically in Fairfax County. Flesh this out this morning, WTOP Scott Gelman has been following both stories, joining us to discuss all this. Starting with the school's plan to use AI at the graduation ceremony.
25: This has completely been reversed. It's been nixed. This was a plan, as we told you about earlier this week, for Arlington Public Schools, specifically Washington Liberty High School, to use an AI software called Tassel to pronounce students' names. And the principal there during graduation, the principal there suggested that this was pivotal because he said that too often during graduation, names are mispronounced. And we have a soundbite from Tassel of what that would have sounded like. Here it is.
26: Nikki Sydney Klein. Charles Stephen McDonald. Isabella Danino Briseño.
25: And so that's an example on Tassel's website from a recent graduation ceremony. And just some context. So this is not happening anymore at Washington Liberty High School after parent and student pushback. But the way that this works, as we understand it, the student would provide their name. Ultimately, the AI tech would offer three different pronunciations. And if any of those three was incorrect, this Tassel AI software then won't be used. And a voice artist, a student won't be able to record their name, know how to say it. And then a voice artist would produce the sound that would be used during graduation. But all of that is a moot point now because it is not being used at Washington Liberty High School's graduation.
27: Mm. So let's move on to another hot topic, and that is school boundaries and shuffling around of students in Fairfax County. What do we know is happening there?
25: Yes, so Fairfax right now is talking about boundaries for Skyview High School. This is that large property they purchased near Dulles Airport. It's going to be Fairfax's first new high school in a couple of decades. And for the first year, which is this upcoming fall, students can opt in whether they want to go there. But really what's generating a lot of buzz is what happens after that, right? Because they're going to have to create new boundaries for elementary, middle, and high schoolers to be able to reshape some of these pyramids in terms of zoning and where kids go to school so that that high school becomes full after the first year. A lot of buzz about what that's going to look like after that first year of Skyview High School.
28: So where do things stand right now?
25: Well, there's a lot of discussion about how this will all work, Sean. And for first off, the most important part of this is initially the impact as this boundary review moves forward for that new high school pyramid. Initially was going to be talking about elementary, middle, and high schoolers moving around. Now it's only going to be middle schoolers and high schoolers initially moving around. So maybe not elementary schoolers initially, but this process has been scrutinized by a lot of parents and families as well as school board members. And here's one, Melanie Marin, in a meeting this week.
29: This is evidence of repeated, imprecise, and cavalier approaches to one of the most sacrosanct things that people decide on in this county. Where to buy their homes, where to send their kids to school, where to invest in school.
25: So all of this is probably going to be continued to be talked about. And then this summer, maybe a clearer picture of what all of this could look like. But again, boundary review, we told you about earlier this year, the broader picture Fairfax took care of. And now this for Skyview High School, its newest high school, being talked about as well.
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1: Good morning. Welcome in to WTOP. Glad you're with us. Time now is 12:46. I'm Dean Lane. Thanks for taking the ride with us.
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1: Let's talk politics. Midterm elections still months away, but the fight for control of Congress is heating up this week. Tennessee has now become the first state, actually, since a key Supreme Court ruling recently weakened the Voting Rights Act, as it was known, to approve a new congressional map, and several other states are moving forward with plans to redraw their own districts, setting up high-stakes political battles across the country. This morning, we turn to WTOP Capitol Hill correspondent Mitchell Miller, starting with the changes to Tennessee's map and who benefits from this.
3: First of all, it was a wild scene for that vote in the Tennessee House, where protesters lined balconies around the chamber.
5: We're here in this special session.
7: Mr. Trooper, please clear out that balcony over there. Please clear out the balcony.
3: No, that wasn't a boat race from Annapolis. That was theatrics in Tennessee today. The vote means that black majority 9th district that includes Memphis is being cut up. Republicans believe that will allow them to get rid of the only Democrat in the state's congressional delegation, Steve Cohen, who was first elected in 2006. Black members of the state legislature charge it's an effort to go back to Jim Crow. Republicans make no apologies and say they're just trying to keep the narrow GOP majority in the U.S. House.
27: Mitch, other Republican-led states are moving in the same direction with primaries coming up. Is there enough time for these new maps to really impact the midterms?
3: You know, and that remains to be seen because it's different from state to state. Of the other states, Alabama has moved the most quickly, and it's possible if primaries are moved around, the GOP could be in a position to gain one or two seats now held by Democrats by the midterms. Louisiana, which has the black majority district that led to the Supreme Court decision, is in a similar position. However, Republicans in South Carolina also want to go after the seat of Democrat James Clyburn. It's not clear there whether they would have enough time.
28: Now, big picture here, do we have a sense yet of which party could gain the upper hand from all of these redistricting fights?
3: Well, of course, that is the big question, right? The situation is literally changing week to week, so it's hard to say right now. But before this latest surge in redistricting after the high court's decision, Democrats had done a pretty good job of managing to match most of the early Republican redistricting changes, which, of course, began in Texas. But if Republicans are successful in some of these latest states that we've just talked about, the GOP could potentially have an advantage, at least on paper. So there's still obviously a lot at stake in the courts. The Virginia State Supreme Court still considering whether to allow a redistricting plan that could add 4 Democratic seats in the Commonwealth. Polling indicates the Democrats still have the advantage in flipping control of the House, but all of these changes make it very unclear right now.
27: Mitch, all right, separately, the president is now accusing the top Democrat in the House of inciting violence. What prompted that, and how serious is this being taken?
3: Well, this is actually part of the redistricting effort. The president on social media posted a picture of House Minority Leader Hakeem Jeffries today with a poster that says maximum warfare and includes a photo of the president. That is something that Jeffries did introduce at one point during a news conference. However, he also notes that the term warfare has been used by Republicans in connection with this whole back and forth over new districts. Alongside it, the president also had a picture linked to the White House Correspondents' Dinner assassination attempt. The president has sought to suggest Jeffries and Democrats are trying to somehow incite violence. This has been completely debunked by Democrats, at least. Jeffries actually putting up a statement on social media saying that Democrats are about to take the House back and you are losing your mind, directing that at the president. So, again, part of this whole back and forth politicking.
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8: Out on over the Beltway, closed at Georgia Avenue. Serious crash late last night, under investigation since before 10 p.m. Westbound 495 traffic diverted at Georgia Avenue. Inner loop, you lose the left lane to police attending to that investigation on the outer loop. South on 270 and I-95, your lanes are open coming down towards the Beltway at the Woodrow Wilson Bridge. They're doing a series of test openings of the draw span overnight. Next one scheduled for 1:15 a.m. At the American Legion Bridge on the outer loop, your through lanes are open in the work zone, but the exit ramp to the GW Parkway is closed. I'm Robert Workman, your next traffic report in 10 minutes.
9: Get ready for a fantastic Friday. Now, this morning is going to be chilly as clouds have cleared out with the light winds. Temperatures will be starting out around 37 to 43 degrees. We'll have mostly sunny skies first half of the day, partly sunny for the afternoon. Right now, you're looking at high temperatures somewhere between 64 and 70 degrees. 2 degrees. 7 News Chief Meteorologist Veronica Johnson in the First Alert Weather Center.
1: We're at 51 degrees in Washington and coming right up.
2: An up-close look at how the D.C. snipers case was solved. I'm Neil Augenstein.
1: Plus,
10: a first look at the White House UFC fight.
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10: I'm Mike Marilla.
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1: A man who carried out a firebomb attack last June in the summer on a pro-Israeli crowd located in Boulder, Colorado, has been sentenced this week to life plus hundreds of years.
15: Mohammed Suleiman, an Egyptian national who prosecutors say has been living in the U.S. illegally, sat in court and pleaded guilty to all 101 state charges against him, including murder. A dozen people were injured in the firebombing attack, and an 82-year-old woman later died from her injuries. He threw Molotov cocktails at a group of marchers on Boulder's Pearl Street Mall who were demonstrating for the release of Israeli hostages last year. Investigators say Suleiman planned the attack and had a desire to, quote, kill all Zionist people. Separately, he's facing federal charges. Alex Stone, ABC News.
1: It's been 24 years since the D.C. sniper attacks terrorized this region. Now, a new museum exhibit opening on Friday offers a close-up look, we're told, at how investigators solved this case.
16: You know, as soon as we knew the vehicle that we were looking for, we knew the license plate, we felt like it was just a matter of time.
2: In 2002, Thomas Manger was the Fairfax County Police Chief. He spoke here at the National Law Enforcement Museum at the opening of the exhibit called Without Warning, Ending the Terror of the D.C. Snipers.
16: This exhibit tells the story of how 10 innocent people were killed and 3 more were wounded. It tells the story of a massive police investigation going on while it was being scrutinized by local and national media. It tells the story of how people changed their lives and routines because of fear.
2: On display here are the Bushmaster rifle, the tarot card, the notes left at shooting scenes, and the 1990 blue Chevy Caprice with a hole cut behind the rear license plate.
16: When they pulled the seat down and broke the seat down, the back seat, not only did they find the firearm, but they then realized this is how these shootings occur.
2: At the National Law Enforcement Museum, Neil Augenstein, WTOP News.
1: A company in Pennsylvania is building a massive UFC stage for the fight planned this summer right here at home at the White House. President Donald Trump showing off drawings recently of what it could look like.
10: The president has unveiled renderings of a planned fight on the South Lawn showing the UFC Freedom 250 octagon set up in front of the White House, surrounded by a large crowd and patriotic lighting.
11: It's never going to happen again. Never happened before. And it's all of the best fighters.
10: He says the event is planned for June the 14th and will be staged as a nighttime spectacle.
11: This will be the greatest show on earth. Is at night. That's all lighting and cover.
10: Plans call for thousands to attend on site, with many more watching on large screens nearby. We're also getting a look at the championship belt fighters would compete for. It's gold, detailed with stars and an American flag design, marking the country's 250th birthday.
11: I think it's going to be the biggest event we've ever had at the White House.
10: You can see pictures of the renderings and the belt at WTOP.com. Mike Marillo, WTOP News.
1: The head of the Southern Poverty Law Center has pleaded not guilty in Alabama on behalf of the organization to charges that the civil rights group defrauded donors by not disclosing payments to informants inside extremist groups.
17: Interim President and CEO Brian Fair answered to charges of money laundering conspiracy, wire fraud, and false statements to a bank. No individuals are charged. Abby Lowell is the group's attorney.
18: As the filings in this case already have shown, and the administration's actions have revealed, this prosecution continues this administration's dangerous departure from principles the Department of Justice is required to uphold.
17: U.S. Attorney Kevin Davidson says they're taking the Southern Poverty Law Center case where the evidence goes.
19: There's nothing vindictive about this.
17: Lowell says the defense will try to dismiss the charges. I'm Ed Donahue.
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0: We'll start with baseball, a great all-around effort by the Nationals. Plenty of offense and some strong relief pitching. Catcher Keiber Ruiz, 3-for-4, he homered, drove in 4 runs, helping Washington down Minnesota 7-5. After the game, manager Blake Butera on a banner day for his catcher.
4: Such a big spot every time he came up there. You know, the 2 doubles, the home run, just big spots. Just happy for him, happy for us, of course. But ultimately just really good to see and hopefully gain some confidence and keep the momentum rolling.
0: The Nationals now hit the road, travel to South Florida for a weekend series against the Marlins. American League action, speaking of the Marlins, Orioles falling to Miami 4-3. Over to the NBA playoffs, Detroit takes down Cleveland 107-97. Pistons now lead their series 2-0. And the Commanders' rookie camp will get underway starting on Friday. Join WTOP Sports Director and Commanders beat reporter George Wallace, as he'll have full coverage, and we'll also hear from head coach Dan Quinn. Steve Dresner, WTOP Sports.
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1: 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Robert Workman in the WTOP Traffic Center this morning.
8: Accident investigation keeps the outer loop of the Beltway closed in Silver Spring between Georgia Avenue and Connecticut Avenue until further notice. Down at the Woodrow Wilson Bridge, we're about 15 minutes away from the next test opening of the draw span, scheduled for 1:15 a.m. That'll stop all traffic for 10 to 15 minutes between Oxon Hill and Alexandria. 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I'm Robert Workman. Your next traffic report in 10 minutes.
9: Get ready for a fantastic Friday. Now, this morning is going to be chilly as clouds have cleared out with the light winds. Temperatures will be starting out around 37 to 43 degrees. We'll have mostly sunny skies first half of the day, partly sunny for the afternoon. Right now, you're looking at high temperatures somewhere between 64 and 72 degrees. 7 News Chief Meteorologist Veronica Johnson in the First Alert Weather Center.
1: Right now, we're at 50 degrees in our nation's capital at 12:59.
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1: Fairfax County's top prosecutor responding now this morning to the Justice Department opening an investigation. We'll explain.
25: The sound of more progress on the Purple Line. This is Kyle Cooper.
26: After a hantavirus outbreak on a cruise ship, what travelers might consider. I'm Kate Ryan.
29: Should the Eisenhower Executive Office Building be painted white? The public says no. I'm Jimmy Alexander.
1: Money news, down day across the board. On Wall Street at the closing bell, the Dow was off 313, NASDAQ down 32, S&P lost 28, Asian stocks down across the board. Good morning, welcome in, 1 o'clock the time.
12: From ABC News, I'm Dave Packer. New reaction from President Trump as the U.S. and Iran trade attacks. He visited the reflecting pool in front of the Lincoln Memorial on Thursday night. Went to inspect his latest project, a new blue-colored coating for the pool. But reporters asked him about attacks from Iran on U.S. destroyers Thursday.
30: Yeah, it is. They trifled with us today. We blew them away. They trifled. I call that a trifle. I'll let you know when there's no cease. You won't have to know. If there's no ceasefire, you're not going to have to know. You're just going to have to look at one big glow coming out of Iran.
12: The latest numbers from the hantavirus outbreak on a cruise ship in the Atlantic, 3 deaths among 12 suspected or confirmed cases of the virus. Officials with the World Health Organization say the outbreak doesn't have the hallmarks of the coronavirus pandemic,
2: Maria Van Kerkhove with the WHO.
3: This is not the same situation we were in 6 years ago. It doesn't spread the same way, like coronaviruses do. It's very different. It's that close, intimate contact that we've seen. And most hantaviruses don't transmit between people at all.
2: Still, as a precaution, the CDC classifying the hantavirus outbreak a level 3 emergency response, the lowest level of emergency activation. A federal appeals court in Washington heard a case involving Arizona Senator Mark Kelly and the video he made with other lawmakers urging service members to reject illegal orders from the Pentagon. Kelly after the hearing.
5: What I said was a true and accurate statement of the law. It's literally written into the DOD's law of war manual.
2: Defense Secretary Pete Hegseth called Kelly's comments seditious and a push for legal action to demote him, which would also strip him of some of his retirement benefits. Experts say there were 3 tornadoes that roared across parts of southern Mississippi on late Wednesday. Despite hundreds of damaged homes, everyone survived. 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
1: WTOP News time, now 102. Good Friday morning, May 8th, 2026. Clear, chilly, 42 to 50, daybreak low. Kind of chilly. Sunny to partly cloudy later today. Should be nice. 68 to 73 Friday. We're at 50 straight up in our nation's capital. Good morning to you. I'm Dean Lane. Topping the local stories we're following for you, all westbound lanes of the Capitol Beltway are closed still as police continue this hour to investigate a crash that left a pedestrian dead. The crash happened around 10 p.m. last night, Thursday evening. We understand in the area of westbound I-495 and Georgia Avenue, located in Montgomery County. Maryland State Police say this morning a pedestrian was found dead in the area. No word on what led up to the crash at this time. We'll keep you updated with traffic and weather. Fairfax County Commonwealth Attorney Steve Descano is responding to the Justice Department opening an investigation into his office's handling of cases involving undocumented immigrants. In a statement, Descano says this is the latest example, he thinks, of the Trump administration misusing the Justice Department to launch partisan attacks. He notes the announcement of this investigation happened just one week before Descano is set to testify before Congress. He further adds this morning that the office's policies are, quote, fair, legal, and reflect the values of Fairfax County, unquote. Stay tuned. WTOP at 104. A significant milestone in the Purple Line project to tell you about this morning. The final piece of track was hammered into place on Thursday. Light rail line will have 21 stations between New Carrollton and Bethesda, connecting Montgomery and Prince George's counties. WTOP's Kyle Cooper with more.
7: This is the day we've been waiting for quite a while, and we're glad that the finish line is finally in sight.
13: Montgomery County Executive Mark Elridge, he along with federal, state, and local leaders swung sledgehammers to secure the last piece of track along the 16-plus mile, nearly $3 billion Purple Line. Governor Wes Moore.
14: Today, we're completing over 16 miles of track. From New Carrollton to Bethesda, we are putting more than 2,000 people to work.
13: The railway will actually not open until late 2027, early 2028. There was mention of the long delays in this project and how it's hurt local businesses because of the construction. In Silver Spring, Kyle Cooper, WTOP News.
1: A series of challenges, as we have said, has pushed the Purple Line project far beyond its original schedule. One of the earliest claims locally when Montgomery County residents sued to stop it over possible environmental impacts. The Banner's transportation reporter, Daniel Zawadi, says this morning a second major event proved just as disruptive for the project.
15: Then the COVID pandemic happens, which obviously just threw such a wrench into so many things in our society. Construction became a lot more difficult. And as they were doing that, the builder of the line actually ended up pulling out of the project. So the MTA, the Maryland Transit Administration, that is, they had to sort of scramble and take over some of the ongoing work while they found a new builder to take care of things.
1: The deal to replace that builder was not finalized until 2022, adding years to the delay. When trains start running in late, the planned time now is 2027 or early 2028, the project's total cost will exceed $9 billion. WTOP at 106. 5 states, including the state of Virginia, are monitoring the health of people who had been passengers on the Dutch-operated cruise ship where the hantavirus outbreak resulted in at least 3 deaths. WTOP's Kate Ryan speaking to a travel expert this morning about what you might want to consider before booking your next trip.
26: Peter Greenberg, the travel editor for CBS News, says the impact of the deadly hantavirus outbreak is being tracked, and that includes the monitoring of passengers who've returned. Greenberg says so far, the hantavirus outbreak has not had an impact on the cruise industry.
0: Cruise ship bookings right now are very, very strong, even in the wake of oil prices and airfares.
26: But he says it's very early into the investigation into the outbreak aboard the Dutch-owned cruise ship. Before any travel, Greenberg says, consider trip cancellation and interruption insurance.
0: There are some exclusions on those policies, but what it means is if the cruise cancels because of a virus, for example, you get your money back.
26: Kate Ryan, WTOP News.
1: 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A proposed change near the White House is drawing scrutiny this week. President Donald Trump's plan to paint an historic building is now under review this morning by a key federal planning group. The issue here, the National Capital Planning Commission taking up the proposal at a public hearing this week. WTOP's Jimmy Alexander following reaction Friday morning.
4: Coating the exterior surface with an impermeable layer of paint would trap moisture within the masonry and lead to cracking, scaling on the building's exterior.
29: Rob Niewegg of the National Trust for Historic Preservation says painting the building, whose construction began during the Grant administration, would be irreversible.
4: Removing paint from masonry surface is difficult and degrades the surface.
29: Now, the White House says the proposal is meant to repair the aging exterior and improve the building's conditions. Now, officials also say painting it white would help it match the surrounding architecture and the White House itself.
10: The submission before you today makes its purpose absolutely plain. The building is describing lacking, quote, symbolic cohesion with the White House.
29: David Parker, a fellow at the Institute of Architects.
10: That is not a maintenance objective. It is an aesthetic one.
29: Jimmy Alexander, WTOP News.
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1: Traffic and weather on the 8th. Robert Workman's in the WTOP Traffic Center Friday morning with us.
8: Dean, the Maryland authorities continue their investigation of the serious crash from last night, closing the outer loop of the Beltway in Silver Spring, essentially between Georgia Avenue and Connecticut Avenue. All traffic diverted off of the Beltway. You can go up to University Boulevard and over to Connecticut Avenue or down to 410 East-West Highway inside the Beltway and over to Connecticut Avenue to reacquire the Beltway. Left lane blocked on the inner loop, with the police activity connected to that as well. Beltway across the American Legion Bridge, through lanes are open in both directions. They're doing work on the outer loop and the exit ramp for the George Washington Parkway. That's closed overnight. Down to the Wilson Bridge, we are about 5 minutes away from the next scheduled draw span test opening down there. Series of those during the early morning hours take 10 to 15 minutes to complete. If everything goes well, so far, everything has gone well. That one's scheduled for 1:15 a.m. The WTOP Newsroom is furnished by Regency Furniture. Some massive savings can be scored during Regency's Memorial Day event. Doorbusters starting at just $4.99. Regency Furniture, affordable, never looks so good. I'm Robert Workman, your next traffic report in 10 minutes.
1: Let's check that forecast with Veronica as we roll into this Friday morning together.
9: Clear skies and chilly conditions early on this Friday morning. Temperatures are running between 37 and 43 degrees. Right now, you're looking at a high temperature for your Friday at about 64 to 72 degrees. Right now, partly sunny skies expected for the afternoon. And on Saturday, you're mostly cloudy. Some rain possible between 3 and 6 p.m. A little wet weather for Saturday. High temperature of 72 to 76 degrees. Around 80 Sunday with morning sunshine and afternoon clouds. 7 News Chief Meteorologist Veronica Johnson in the First Alert Weather Center.
1: Little chilly, not too bad. This 1 a.m. hour Friday morning, May 8th. This check temp-wise, we're at 51 degrees this morning. Georgetown, it's 49 Bowie, 49 Leesburg, 50. Outside the WTOP studios, brought to you, traffic and weather this time around in the 1 o'clock hour Friday by Long Fence. 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It's 110 on WTOP. Where, of course, we bring you money news at 10 and 40. Here's John Wardon.
17: A Herndon company made its debut on Wall Street on Thursday. Hawkeye 360 started trading at the New York Stock Exchange, and the company, which serves the defense and space industries, raised more than $400 million from its public offering. Trading under the ticker Hawk, Hawkeye 360 rose 30%. 30%. Losses across the board for the major stock averages Thursday, led by the blue chips. The Dow Jones Industrial Average fell 313 points. The S&P 500 lost 28, and the NASDAQ was down 32 points. Investors are now waiting for the big economic report of the week, the April jobs report. Experts tell Market Watch they think the economy added 55,000 jobs last month, with the unemployment rate staying at 4.3%. John Werdock, WTOP News.
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1: Good Friday morning, May 8th. If you're just joining us, clear, chilly this overnight early morning. Veronica says the low by daybreak will be 42 to 50. We're tracking that for you. Sunny to partly cloudy later on Friday night. Too bad to kick off your weekend. 68 to 73, according to Veronica. We're at 50 straight up. I'm Dean Lane, welcoming you in for the ride. Glad you're with us. 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
1: With summer just around the corner, lots of people are thinking about catching their favorite artist or group on tour. Now, summer concert tours are usually big business, and concerts saw quite a boost in ticket sales as we emerged, you may remember, from the COVID pandemic. But there could be a new connection between the number of artists now canceling their planned summer tours and ticket sales. It's dubbed Blue Dot Fever, and artists like Post Malone, Meghan Trainor, and even Neil Young have been suffering from it. This morning, we turn to Melissa Ruggieri. She's the national music writer for USA Today. On the term, first, Blue Dot Fever.
22: It's a great term, because that's really what it does mean when you look at all the blue dots on the seating chart of tickets that haven't sold yet. And a lot of artists are saying, you know, things like, oh, I want to spend more time with my family, or Post Malone saying, oh, I still had some new music that I wanted to work on. Well, you know what? The reality is there's not really the demand for so many of these artists, and a lot of them are just overreaching the type of venue that they're being booked into. Post Malone and Jelly Roll played stadiums last summer. There's really not enough demand out there probably to fill up more stadiums. The Pussycat Dolls, you know, Nicole Scherzinger had a great, you know, couple of years on Broadway and was, you know, back in the public eye and everything, but I don't really think wanting to play amphitheaters and arenas was going to work out really well from the time that tour was announced, even if it was an anniversary tour. So, you know, some of them are legitimately illness related. Dolly Parton, of course, you know, she was supposed to play Vegas, postponed it, and now just canceled it because she's dealing with health issues. Barry Manilow, same thing, going through lung cancer. Zayn from One Direction was hospitalized recently. So that is legitimate. But I think a lot of what we're seeing are the ones that just overextended the level of interest that was there. And hey, things are expensive too. Let's not forget that.
2: Yeah, we were wondering, our concert tour is another victim of the souring economy where everything is so expensive these days.
22: They absolutely are, because, you know, people look at artists like Taylor Swift or Beyonce, Harry Styles, these mega stars who have the money. You know, I mean, they've been around, they've been selling out stadiums for decades or years, and they've got the ability to stage these huge productions and afford it. Whereas so many upcoming artists, these shows are expensive. You know, I mean, you can't compete if you're trying to put on a big flashy show and not expect to, you know, put some money into it. So if you're not making it on the front end, not to mention the cost of, you know, touring, gas, travel, everything that comes into it for the regular consumer, actually, you know, it's the same thing that happens with artists. Same problems that they're having, that we are when we want to go to a show. Also keep in mind, a lot of these shows aren't in a lot of cities, so fans would then have to travel to go see them. And then you're also talking about additional expense on top of that. Who necessarily has $1,000 to fly across the country and spend a night in a hotel to go see Ariana Grande or whomever it may be that they want to see?
3: Melissa, it seems so many times as consumers, the message doesn't get through to the people in charge to say, hey, maybe you're just charging too much money. Do you think promoters and artists are going to listen, and the venues as well now?
22: I think they need to be a little more strategic in the planning process of it, because, you know, you have to look at the flip side of this also. There are a lot of newcomers doing really well, like Olivia Dean is playing multiple nights in arenas. Ray, I just saw her at the Anthem in D.C. a couple weeks ago. She oversold that place. I mean, because it was booked before she really took off. They could have rebooked her in an arena, and she probably would have sold another 4,000 or 5,000 tickets. But smartly, when the newer artists are staying in smaller venues and selling it out, then you're a big success, as opposed to trying to put them in a stadium and then you sell 20% of the stadium and you're a big failure and you had to cancel the tour. So I think there just needs to be a little bit more attention paid to the fact that this isn't the year or two after the pandemic when everybody was really clamoring to get out to shows. Sure, people love going to live music. It's the one thing that AI really can't replace right now. But I also think that they need to be realistic in their expectations of where they're putting some of these artists and what they are capable of selling.
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8: The latest in a series of test openings of the Drawspan at the Woodrow Wilson Bridge underway. These typically take 10 to 15 minutes in order to complete, so all Beltway traffic stopped on the outer loop coming over from Alexandria and on the inner loop in Oxon Hill as you head past 295. Earlier crash on the outer loop of the Beltway before Route 5 Branch Avenue has been cleared. Downtown Anacostia and Potomac River bridges are in good shape. Montgomery County Beltway accident investigation continues to close the outer loop of 495 between Georgia Avenue and Connecticut Avenue. Follow police direction around through there. At the Chesapeake Bay Bridge, eastbound span closed for construction overnight, so you're sharing the westbound span one lane in each direction. I'm Robert Workman, your next traffic report in 10 minutes.
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9: Early this Friday morning, temperatures around sunrise will be in the upper 30s to lower 40s. We'll see temperatures climb from the mid-60s to around 70 degrees for the afternoon. Expect some scattered clouds by afternoon. And then more cloud cover for Saturday. The next weather maker moves in, and we could have some rain around 3 to 6 p.m. on Saturday. High temperature about 72 to 76 degrees. I'm 7 News Chief Meteorologist Veronica Johnson in the First Alert Weather Center.
1: Right now, we are at 50 degrees straight up in our nation's capital. And coming right up this half hour for you on WTOP.
5: The downtown economy's trending down. Is the rest of the region set to follow? Downtown, I'm John Doman.
1: Plus,
7: D.C. is struggling to attract the tourists who spend the most. I'm Luke Lukert.
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1: It's Friday, May 8th. Thanks for taking the 1 a.m. hour ride with us. 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

0: inches of the white stuff, snow and sleet on D.C., and crews spending weeks digging out what became known as snowcrete, a dense, icy mix that was tough to move. We all know that. We're now learning the D.C. area spent nearly $67 million cleaning up after that single storm, and critics are asking questions this week about whether or not the city is preparing efficiently enough for major storms. Martin Ostermuhl, a reporter with the local D.C. news outlet, the 51st, says this morning the city is trying to manage unpredictable winters while keeping spending predictable.
1: There was a winter, I think, 4 years ago that there was 13 inches of snow. The next winter after that, there was a half an inch of snow. So there's no real consistency. They try to keep their snow budgets relatively even. It ranges from $6 to $8 million a year for cleanups. And sometimes they hit that. Sometimes they go over it. Sometimes they're under. What some critics of the city's actions for this recent storm are saying is that more questions have to be asked about the planning ahead of every storm, and also how much the city is paying for contractors. Because during past big storms, when the city has had to rely on a ton of additional contractors to clean up, they've been paying top dollar for them.
0: The biggest item in the cleanup budget, about $20 million, was for a pilot effort to use bobcats to clear alleyways so garbage and recycling collection could get back on track. Downtown D.C.'s economic recovery is lagging these days, and a new report card this week shows just how far it still has to go. WTOP's John Doman breaks down the numbers this morning and how the city stacks up against the rest of the region.
2: The number of people coming to the downtown core, whether for work or for fun, started off hot with return to work mandates last year, but leveled off as the year went on.
3: I shouldn't say the R word, recession.
2: With D.C. job totals less than what they were pre-pandemic, this year probably won't change that.
3: The warning lights are flashing red.
2: Mark Simpson's the director of planning and economic development for the downtown D.C. Business Improvement District.
3: Recent data for 26 show that all of our municipalities are losing jobs.
2: Mayor Muriel Bowser saying her successor needs to be pro-economic growth, warning,
4: we cannot tax ourselves into prosperity.
2: Downtown, John Dome in WTOP News.
0: Getting a clearer picture this week of tourism in the D.C. area last year. WTOP's Luke Lukert on that tells us that while the city saw an uptick in visitors in 2025, there is one key area apparently where numbers are falling short.
5: International tourism dropped by 4%. Elliot Ferguson with Destination DC says many international travelers are wary of traveling to the capital out of fears that it is unsafe. It's an idea they're trying to combat.
6: As we hosted World Pride last year, the numbers were down, but the overwhelming message from those that live in Washington is that Washington was a safe place.
5: They are now focusing on highlighting the more overlooked parts of the city.
6: The more we are able to position Washington beyond just a day trip and to go into our neighborhoods, experience parts of the city that perhaps don't get the same recognition.
5: In the district, Luke Luger, WTOP News.
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7: We'll start with baseball. The Nationals coming up with a great all-around effort, plenty of offense, including catcher Keiber Ruiz going 3-for-4. He homer, drove in 4 runs. The Nationals pick up their first home series victory of the year, downing Minnesota 7-5. After the game, manager Blake Butera on that first home series victory.
8: We all want to win at home. We want to win for our home fans. It's why these guys come out. They don't come out to see us lose games. They come out to see us win. And we're doing everything we can to win. I know our record on the road has been better at home so far. But, you know, being able to play these last two series well, be able to get out of here, winning 2 out of 3 before we hit the road again, is huge.
7: The Nats will now take to the road, head to South Florida for a weekend series against the Marlins. Speaking of the Marlins, American League action, they beat the Orioles 4-3. Over to the NFL, where quarterback Taylor Heinicke, who played 11 years in the league, has announced his retirement. Heinicke was with the Commanders from 2020 to 2022, also played with Atlanta and Minnesota. Minnesota. And speaking of the Commanders, rookie camp will get underway on Friday. WTOP sports director and Commanders beat reporter George Wallace will be out in Ashburn, and we'll also hear from head coach Dan Quinn as well. Steve Dresner, WTOP sports.
0: All right, thanks, Steve. Coming up next.

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1: A new vote today in the battle over congressional redistricting as Republicans press for more seats. I'm Mitchell Miller, today on The Hill.
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4: Traffic on hold at the Woodrow Wilson Bridge both ways. Test opening of the draw span. Stopping things for 10 to 15 minutes. A bit of patience and traffic should be moving again shortly. Southbound on 395, construction from Glebe Road down to Duke Street. Only a single right lane open through there. And then on southbound 95, milling and paving south of Quantico blocks the right and center lane, so only a single left lane is open. And it's still pretty slow, even at this hour, on your way down towards 610 Garrisonville Road. Northbound 95, your lanes are open to the Beltway. Montgomery County Beltway, outer loop remains closed for accident cleanup and investigation between Georgia Avenue and Connecticut Avenue. Follow police direction. I'm Robert Workman, your next traffic report in 10 minutes.
0: Let's check that forecast this very early morning with Veronica. Seems like it's not going to be too bad for us this Friday.
5: I'm tracking what's looking like a beautiful Friday, albeit a little chilly this morning at sunrise. Your temperatures will be between 37 and 43 degrees. The afternoon will climb to about 64 to 72 with partly sunny skies. On Saturday, mostly cloudy, some showers possible for the mid-afternoon to early evening, 3 to 6 p.m. We'll get up to about 72 to 76 degrees, and then around 80 on Sunday, morning sunshine, afternoon clouds. I'm 7 News Chief Meteorologist Veronica Johnson in the First Alert Weather Center.
0: Right now we're at 47 degrees Manassas, 53 Metro Center, 52 Frederick, 50 and holding outside the WTOP studios.
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0: Good Friday morning, May 8th, 2026. Welcome in for the 1 a.m. hour ride. Glad you're in with us. I'm Dean Lane. Tariq King is our producer. Among the top stories we're following on WTOP. Let's talk traffic situation. All westbound lanes of the Capitol Beltway remain closed this hour as police continue to investigate a crash that left a pedestrian dead. The crash happened, as we reported on WTOP this morning, around 10 p.m. last night, Thursday, in the area of westbound I-495 and Georgia Avenue, located in Montgomery County. Maryland State Police say a pedestrian was found dead at the scene. No word yet on what led up to the crash at this time. As traffic is concerned, we'll keep you updated, of course, here at WTOP with traffic and weather on the 8s. Now abroad to the war in Iran and updating you on where we stand this Friday morning. The U.S. and Iran exchanged a new round of strikes after weeks of calm. The Pentagon says this morning the strikes were self-defense against Iranian targets after Iran fired at U.S. destroyers in the Strait of Hormuz. ABC's Rachel Scott has more, including what President Trump is saying.
9: All of it comes as the U.S. and Iran try to restart talks to end the war. But even agreeing on ground rules is proving to be a challenge. The two countries are trying to put together a one-page framework that would reopen the Strait of Hormuz and pause attacks for 30 days to allow time to hash out a broader deal. Sources tell ABC News a major sticking point is what the framework would say about Iran's nuclear program. The president wants Iran to hand over its nuclear material, the enriched uranium, telling me, we'll get the enriched material, there will be no enrichment.
0: The Justice Department, meantime, is looking into more than $2 billion in oil trades related to the Iran war.
10: The Department of Justice is investigating a series of suspiciously timed trades in the oil market, just ahead of major announcements by President Donald Trump and the top Iranian official about the war in Iran, sources told ABC News. The DOJ, along with the Commodities Futures Trading Commission, is probing at least four of these trades, where traders made a total of more than $2.6 billion, betting that oil prices would drop right before they did. The DOJ and CFTC have not commented on the trades. Peter Haralambos, ABC News, New York.
0: President Trump is giving the European Union a deadline this week for finalizing last year's trade framework.
11: The president says the EU has until July 4th to do so, or it will face higher tariffs. Last week, he announced EU autos would face a 25% tariff starting this week.
12: As usual, they were not adhering to the agreement that we have.
11: It's unclear if he now means tariffs would jump July 4th on all EU goods. The original framework called for the U.S. to impose 15% tariffs on everything. That dropped to 10% after the Supreme Court ruled the president lacked legal authority to declare an economic emergency to impose the initial tariffs used to pressure the EU into trade talks. Sagar Meghani, Washington.
0: WTOP at 1:34 Friday morning. Republican-led states, let's talk politics, are moving quickly on congressional redistricting ahead of the midterms that are scheduled for this November in Virginia. Voters, of course, as you know, back to democratically led effort, as we reported here on WTOP, to redraw House districts, but it still needs final approval, we understand, from the state Supreme Court. In Tennessee, lawmakers there just this week approved a new map they hope could unseat the state's last Democratic member of Congress. WTOP's Capitol Hill correspondent Mitchell Miller, Friday morning, today on the Hill.
13: I hereby declare it passed without objection. A motion to reconsider is tabled.
1: Amid loud protests in the state house, Republicans approved a new map slicing up the Memphis area district that's been represented by Democrat Steve Cohen for nearly two decades. He charges GOP leaders are unfairly penalizing his district's black voters.
14: They're put in the back of the political bus. Like Ms. Rosa Parks stood up in Montgomery, we're standing up here.
1: Republicans in Alabama, Louisiana, and South Carolina are also moving forward with redistricting plans. In South Carolina, the GOP has its eye on the district represented by longtime Democratic Congressman James Clyburn. He's the sole Democrat in the state's congressional delegation. On Capitol Hill, Mitchell Miller, WTOP News.
0: A man who attacked protesters in Boulder, Colorado almost a year ago has been sentenced in that case this week.
15: Mohammed Sabri Solomon, accused of a firebomb attack on demonstrators in Boulder, Colorado last year, has been sentenced to life in prison without possibility of parole after pleading guilty to killing one person and injuring dozens others as they demonstrated in support of Israeli hostages in Gaza. Cell phone video by Lisa Turnquist captured the chaos in which Solomon can be heard yelling. Solomon has meanwhile pleaded not guilty to federal hate crime charges and other charges he is still facing. Prosecutors are weighing whether to seek the death penalty in the federal case. Authorities say the Egyptian national was living in the U.S. illegally and allege he planned the attack for a year, driven by a desire to kill all Zionist people. I'm Lisa Dwyer.
0: WTOP News Time, now 1:37. Good Friday morning, May 8th. Thanks for taking the 1 a.m. hour early morning ride with us. Glad you're in. We'll update traffic and weather while it's 1:37. Now we'll update traffic and weather for you in just 1 minute. Meantime, if you are just joining us, welcome in for the ride. A recap of some of the top stories we're following Friday here on WTOP for you.
16: ABC ABC News, I'm Dave Packer. Reaction from President Trump after attacks from Iran on U.S. destroyers Thursday.
17: Yeah, it is. They trifled with us today. We blew them away. They trifled. I call that a trifle. I'll let you know when there's no ceasefire. You won't have to know. If there's no ceasefire, you're not going to have to know. You're just going to have to look at one big glow coming out of Iran.
16: The latest numbers from the hantavirus outbreak on a cruise ship in the Atlantic, 3 deaths among 12 suspected or confirmed cases of the virus. Officials with the World Health Organization say the outbreak doesn't have the hallmarks of the coronavirus pandemic. A trade court ruled today that President Trump's global 10% tariff was unlawful. The president put the 10% tariff in place hours after the Supreme Court ruled against his first attempt at tariffs in February. Experts say there were 3 tornadoes that roared across parts of southern Mississippi late Wednesday, despite hundreds of damaged homes. Everyone survived. This is ABC News.
0: WTOP at 1:38. Traffic and weather on the 8th. Good morning, Friday, to Robert Workman in the WTOP Traffic Center with us.
4: Good morning, Dean. Still watching traffic getting detoured off the outer loop of the Beltway in Silver Spring at Georgia Avenue. Accident investigation continues. The outer loop of the Beltway closed since about 10 o'clock last night between Georgia Avenue and Connecticut Avenue. No word yet on when they're going to get anything open through there. The detour will take you either up to University Boulevard or down to 410 and over to Connecticut Avenue in order to reacquire the outer loop of the Beltway. Beyond there, you're okay down 495 as you head for the American Legion Bridge, though there is road work closing the exit ramp off the outer loop at the Virginia shoreline at the George Washington Parkway. At the Woodrow Wilson Bridge, draw span opening wrapped up within the last 10 minutes or so. Traffic is moving again. They may do another one or two of these tests during the overnight hours. We'll give you as much advance warning as we get. On the southbound lanes of 395, construction, only a single right lane open between Glebe Road and Duke Street, and only one left lane open southbound on I-95 at the paving project south of Quantico. Still seeing plenty of slow traffic on the way down towards Stafford County. I'm Robert Workman, your next traffic report in 10 minutes.
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5: This Friday is looking beautiful. Clear skies this morning, temperatures between 37 and 43 degrees. Partly sunny the afternoon and up to about 64 to 72 degrees. Might be a stray shower, but the next best chance of rain is between 3 and 6 p.m. on Saturday. Saturday, we'll see high temperatures in the lower 70s under mostly cloudy skies. And then on Sunday morning, sunshine, afternoon clouds with a high temperature around 80 degrees. I'm 7 News Chief Meteorologist Veronica Johnson in the First Alert Weather Center.
0: Right now, we are at 48 degrees, Upper Marlboro. It's 48 Woodbridge, 53 this check in our nation's capital. We're at 50 and holding in our nation's capital, where the time now is 1:40. On WTOP, of course, we bring you Money News at 10 and 40.
18: You're not the only one dealing with high beef prices these days. Beef has gotten expensive, and that's hurting Shake Shack. The burger chain posted a loss for the quarter, its first loss in 3 years. Shake Shack stock tumbling 28% on Thursday. The Dow Jones Industrial Average fell 313 points Thursday. The S&P 500 gave back 28, and the NASDAQ slipped 32. Sales have fallen at Whirlpool as Americans cut back on buying appliances. The company also says it's going to have to raise prices in the near future. Whirlpool stock falling some 12%. And a College Park favorite is moving into Montgomery County. Marathon Deli and its famous marathon sauce is opening a location in Kensington on Friday. John Werdock, WTOP News.
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7: happens here.
0: It is still not a bargain, but a train ticket to the New Jersey Stadium hosting 8 different games, including the final at this summer's World Cup, could be Well, a bit cheaper.
2: A round-trip train ticket to MetLife Stadium for this summer's World Cup won't cost $150, but it won't cost the usual $12.90. That 18-mile trip from New York City is now going to cost $105. Officials in New Jersey say the lower price is thanks to support from sponsors and other sources. Governor Mikey Sherrill reiterated that soccer's governing body should be covering transportation costs, not New Jersey transit users. Brian Clark, ABC News.
0: Out west, the city of Los Angeles is out with an eye-popping estimated price tag, speaking of money, to secure the 2028 Summer Olympics.
21: A new city memo says the LAPD projects securing the Olympics will come with a price tag of $1.15 billion, and that the LAPD only has enough staffing to cover about a third of the needs during the Olympics. LA will have to heavily rely on outside law enforcement agencies to come in and help. While it's a huge cost figure, state and federal funds could fully or significantly cover the $1.15 billion, and the state of California may pick up the obligation and cost of bringing in outside law enforcement for the Olympics. Alex Stone, ABC News, Los Angeles.
0: Hard to believe it's been 24 years since the D.C. sniper attacks terrorized this region for weeks. Now there's a new museum exhibit to tell you about. It's titled Without Warning, Ending the Terror of the D.C. Snipers. It's actually giving people, we understand, a closer look at just how that case was solved in the end.
22: In October 2002, a series of seemingly random shootings spread fear across Washington, D.C., Maryland, and Virginia.
20: Thomas Canavan is executive director here at the National Law Enforcement Museum.
22: Ordinary routines such as pumping gas, walking to school, and running errands became moments of risk.
23: 20 days after these shootings began, the investigation got a break in the case, and we started honing in on two suspects. 3 days later, those suspects were in custody.
20: In 2002, Thomas Manger was chief of Fairfax County Police. On display here are the Bushmaster rifle, the tarot card, notes to police that were left at shooting scenes, and the blue 1990 Chevy Caprice from where the snipers did most of the shootings.
23: With the hole that was cut out in the rear of the car, the shooter could be laying prone, half in the trunk, half on the back seat. Looking back, this is how there were able to be so many shootings without anybody seeing.
20: In the district, Neil Augenstein, WTOP News.
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0: Good Friday morning, May 8th. I'm Dean Lane. Welcome in. 1:45. The time now on WTOP. We're glad you're with us this morning.
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0: This stretch of nice weather we've had lately may make winter feel like a distant memory, but back in January, different story. A storm dumping more than 8 inches of snow and sleet on D.C., and crews spent weeks digging out what became known as snowcrete, which is a dense, icy mix that was tough to move. Now we know what that cleanup really cost. This morning, the city spent more than $60 million to clear it. Martin Oshkemule, a reporter with the local D.C. news outlet, The 51st, talks more about it this morning.
25: The overall cost to clean up after the January storm in the district was about $67 million. That was three agencies took the brunt of that. The Department of Public Works, which does most of the snow clearing, spent $50 million of it. And just to give people context, that's seven times what they had planned to spend for the entire winter. So for just one storm, they spent a lot more than they expected for the entire season. I talked to city officials about it, and they said, well, it was complicated because it was snow, it was sleet, it was extremely cold, so they needed specialized equipment. That cost a lot of money. DPW's biggest expense was actually $20 million on bobcats, those little kind of front end loader things that they were putting through alleys so that garbage trucks could go in and do trash pickups after the snow had fallen. So it was a pretty distinct storm and it cost a lot of money.
3: Yeah, we know we got snow, but it really wasn't snow that led to all this expense, was it? It was a unique combination of snow and then freezing rain.
25: Right, exactly. And so city officials I was talking to, they said if you took the amount of sleet and snow that fell, it basically was the same amount of water that you would have in a storm that dumped just 20 inches of snow. So it was just a lot of stuff on the ground and it was all just frozen there. And they weren't able to pin down the exact forecast essentially until it started coming down. So they weren't able to prepare the way they would for a normal storm. So it was just very complicated ahead of time. It was complicated when the stuff fell. And then because it was freezing for like a week and a half after the storm, we didn't get the usual springtime melts that DC has often relied on to clean up after storms.
3: It's always a little tricky in DC when this area gets snow, because some winters we get hardly any snow. And then other winters we get blizzards. This past winter, we got this weird snowcrete event. What are city council leaders saying about this, that maybe the city should be more prepared for an event like this in the future?
25: They always say it's a balancing act. There was a winter, I think 4 years ago, that there was 13 inches of snow. The next winter after that, there was a half an inch of snow. So there's no real consistency. They try to keep their snow budgets relatively even. It ranges from $6 to $8 million a year for cleanups. And sometimes they hit that. Sometimes they go over it. Sometimes they're under. So they recognize the difficult situation they're in. What some critics of the city's actions for this recent storm are saying is that more questions have to be asked about the planning ahead of every storm, and also how much the city is paying for contractors. Because during past big storms, when the city has had to rely on a ton of additional contractors to clean up, they've been paying top dollar for them. Sometimes that's what the market does. If you're in high demand, you can charge a lot of money. But critics are saying, listen, the city knew this was coming, or knew something like this was coming. They should have locked in contracts way earlier so they could get a cheaper price when the storm hit.
0: Talking D.C. weather Friday morning, that's Martin Ostermule, a reporter with the local D.C. news outlet known as the 51st, talking there with our Nick Iannelli. 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Traffic and weather on WTOP.
4: Accident investigation continues on the outer loop of the Beltway in Silver Spring. All lanes closed west on 495 between Georgia Avenue and Connecticut Avenue for a serious crash that occurred about 10 o'clock or so last night. Follow police direction. As you come around from Colesville Road, all traffic is diverted at Georgia Avenue. On the inner loop, the left lane is blocked by police. No issues along 495 through Prince George's County as you head around towards Joint Base Andrews. They have done a series of test openings of the draw span at the Woodrow Wilson Bridge during the late night and early morning hours. At the moment, your lanes are open in each direction. Southbound 95, slow through the work zone that starts south of Quantico with only a single left lane open heading down towards 610 Garrisonville Road. Northbound on 95, your lanes are open. I'm Robert Workman, your next traffic report in 10 minutes.
5: Clear skies and chilly conditions early on this Friday morning. Temperatures are running between 37 and 43 degrees. Right now, you're looking at a high temperature for your Friday at about 64 to 72 degrees. Right now, partly sunny skies expected for the afternoon. And on Saturday, you're mostly cloudy. Some rain possible between 3 and 6 p.m. A little wet weather for Saturday. High temperature of 72 to 76 degrees. Around 80 Sunday with morning sunshine and afternoon clouds. 7 News. Chief Meteorologist Veronica Johnson in the First Alert Weather Center.
0: We're at 50 degrees straight up in our nation's capital here at WTOP.
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9: Here's a news flash for you. 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
6: 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So that's where WTOP reporters are. Beltsville to Burke.
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9: News
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9: here.
0: Police say this morning a man has been arrested, apparently for possession of a weapon near the home of Andrew Windsor, now formerly known, of course, as Prince Andrew. Buckingham Palace has not commented on this arrest. It happened, we understand, near the home owned by his brother, King Charles, more than 100 miles outside of London. ABC's James Longman has more.
1: Andrew, who was stripped of his titles late last year because of his ties to convicted sex offender Jeffrey Epstein, was arrested on suspicion of misconduct in public office, but not yet charged. That investigation continues. He's always denied wrongdoing. This after the release of a purported suicide note written by Epstein. The note, allegedly found by a former cellmate after Epstein's first suicide attempt, reads in part, "It is a treat to be able to choose one's time to say goodbye. What you want me to do? No fun, not worth it."
0: A former Walgreens manager in D.C. in the Chinatown area, the location, has been sentenced apparently for helping carry out a string of inside job robberies at her own store. Prosecutors say 22-year-old London Teeter worked with three co-conspirators to stage seven armed holdups between 2023 and 2024, even pretending to be a victim during two of them. Teeter pleaded guilty to a federal robbery conspiracy charge and was sentenced to 32 months in prison. Investigators in the case say the group stole nearly $29,000, and in two of the robberies, the gunman even disarmed security officers. A major event could be headed to the White House, a UFC fight that we've been telling you about tied to the nation's 250th birthday celebration. This morning, WTOP's Mike Murillo says it's planned for Flag Day, June 14th, and could draw thousands.
11: This will be the greatest show on earth.
10: It's how President Trump is describing UFC Freedom 250, a fight planned for the South Lawn of the White House. At the White House, the president revealed limited details about the event, but did show renderings of the octagon fighting cage on the lawn, lit in red, white, and blue, surrounded by a crowd of spectators.
11: We're going to have 4,000 seats right in front of the front door of the White House.
10: Thousands more are expected to gather near the ellipse to watch the event on large screens.
11: They're going to have, I guess, anywhere from 75 to 100,000 people. Free. You're going to set up eight big screens.
10: We also got a look at the belt fighters are battling for a gold design theme with the American flag and 250 above the UFC logo. See a picture of the belt and the renderings of the fighting cage at WTOP.com. Mike Murillo, WTOP News.
0: School boundaries are a hot topic right now across the region. In Fairfax County specifically, leaders are considering redrawing lines, potentially changing where thousands of students go to school as they prepare to open the first new high school there in decades.
13: Fairfax right now is talking about boundaries for Skyview High School. This is that large property they purchased near Dulles Airport. It's going to be Fairfax's first new high school in a couple of decades. And for the first year, which is this upcoming fall, students can opt in whether they want to go there. But really what's generating a lot of buzz is what happens after that, right? Because they're going to have to create new boundaries for elementary, middle, and high schoolers to be able to reshape some of these pyramids in terms of zoning and where kids go to school so that that high school becomes full after the first year. A lot of buzz about what that's going to look like after that first year of Skyview High School.
0: WTOP Scott Gelman this morning telling us the process is drawing quite a bit of attention from families and school board members right now. Stay tuned.
14: Good day, sunshine.
0: New study this morning warns a lot of plants will become extinct by the end of this century.
15: Ecological modeling by Sao Li Dong at the University of California, Davis found 7 to 16% of global plant species will face a high risk of extinction by the year 2100.
16: Mostly caused by loss of habitat under climate change.
15: She says those losses could have far-reaching implications.
16: They provide quality habitat for, let's say, animals, so reduce erosion, purify water.
15: The highest extinction rates will be in the western U.S., southern Europe, and southern Australia. Michael Wallace, CBS News.
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17: We'll start with baseball, a great all-around effort by the Nationals. Plenty of offense and some strong relief pitching. Catcher Keiber Ruiz, 3-for-4. He homered, drove in four runs, helping Washington down Minnesota 7-5. After the game, manager Blake Butera on a banner day for his catcher.
26: Such a big spot every time he came up there. You know, the two doubles, the home run, just big spots, just happy for him, happy for us, of course, but ultimately just really good to see and hopefully gain some confidence and keep the momentum rolling.
17: The Nationals now hit the road, travel to South Florida for a weekend series against the Marlins. American League action, speaking of the Marlins, Orioles falling to Miami 4-3. Over to the NBA playoffs, Detroit takes down Cleveland 107-97. Pistons now lead their series 2-0. And the Commanders rookie camp will get underway starting on Friday. Join WTOP Sports Director and Commanders beat reporter George Wallace as he'll have full coverage, and we'll also hear from head coach Dan Quinn. Steve Dresner, WTOP Sports.
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0: Good Friday morning, May 8th, 2026. Welcome in for the ride. Robert Workman's in the WTOP Traffic Center.
4: And we're just a minute or so away from the next test opening at the draw span of the Woodrow Wilson Bridge. That means everything will be stopped there within the next minute or two for about the next 10 or 15 minutes. Outer loop of the Beltway in Silver Spring remains closed for now 4 hours. Accident investigation between Georgia Avenue and Connecticut Avenue. Follow police direction. 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I'm Robert Workman, your next traffic report in 10 minutes.
5: Get ready for a fantastic Friday. Now, this morning is going to be chilly as clouds have cleared out with the light winds. Temperatures will be starting out around 37 to 43 degrees. We'll have mostly sunny skies first half of the day, partly sunny for the afternoon. Right now, you're looking at high temperatures somewhere between 64 and 72 degrees. 7 News Chief Meteorologist Veronica Johnson in the First Alert Weather Center.
0: Right now, we're at 50 degrees straight up in our nation's capital.
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21: The sound of more progress on the Purple Line. This is Kyle Cooper.
0: A shooting near the Tinley Town Metro Station has left one person injured.
22: After a deadly outbreak of hantavirus on a cruise ship, what should travelers know? I'm Kate Ryan.
23: A proposal to paint the Eisenhower Executive Office Building white is under fire.
27: Terrible idea.
23: I'm Jimmy Alexander.
0: Asian stocks lower across the board this morning. Down day on Wall Street, closing bell Thursday. The Dow dropped 313 points. Good morning. Welcome in for the ride. 2 o'clock on WTOP.
28: From ABC News, I'm Dave Packard. The Centers for Disease Control and Prevention has classified the hantavirus outbreak a level 3 emergency response, the lowest level of emergency activation. This is 7 people in 5 U.S. states are being monitored for viruses following the outbreak on the MV Hondius cruise ship, which is now headed for the Canary Islands. Senior fellow at Harvard University's Kennedy School, Dr. Ashish Jha, says this is not the start of a pandemic.
29: Look, I'm worried about the people on the ship. We may see a few more cases. We may even see a dozen or so more cases. Are we going to see hundreds or thousands of cases? Not from this outbreak.
28: 3 people on board that ship have died. The U.S. and Iran exchanged a new round of strikes with Iran Thursday. The Pentagon says the strikes were self-defense against Iranian targets after Iran fired at U.S. destroyers in the Strait of Hormuz. President Trump called the strikes a trifle, adding that a ceasefire is still in place and Iran wants to make a deal.
30: Well, it's more than a one-page offer. It's an offer that basically said they will not have nuclear weapons. They're going to hand us the nuclear dust and many other things that we want.
1: Former Army Secretary Christine Wormuth now heads the Nuclear Threat Initiative.
3: Iran's nuclear program is sort of the crown jewel for it as a regime. It's the guarantee of its existence. So to give that up, there's going to be have to be something very compelling for Tehran on the table. And I think what that is for Tehran is major sanctions relief, unfreezing of Iranian assets.
1: Officials say across Mississippi, at least three tornadoes touched down on Wednesday night.
0: WTOP at 2:02. The Friday morning, May 8th, 2026. Clear to partly cloudy, chilly, 42 to 50 by the daybreak low this morning. Veronica says it'll be sunny to partly cloudy later, 68 to 73. We're at 50 straight up and holding in our nation's capital. Good morning to you. I'm Dean Lane. We begin with transportation issues this morning. We want to update you now. All westbound lanes locally of the Capitol Beltway are closed this hour as police continue to investigate a crash that left a pedestrian dead. That crash happened, we understand, around 10 p.m. in the area of westbound I-495 and Georgia Avenue in Montgomery County last night, Thursday evening. Maryland State Police say a pedestrian was found dead in the area. No word yet on what led to the crash at this time. Keep it here for WTOP for the latest on this developing situation. Meantime, traffic that's affected by that, we'll update you with that every 10 minutes on the 8s with traffic and weather on the 8s. It's 2:03 on WTOP. Fairfax County Commonwealth Attorney Steve Descano is responding now this Friday to the Justice Department recently opening an investigation into his office's handling of cases involving undocumented immigrants. In a statement, Descano says this week, this is the latest example, he thinks, of the Trump administration misusing the Justice Department to launch partisan attacks. He further says the office's policies are fair, legal, and reflect the values of Fairfax County. He also notes the announcement of this investigation came just a week, 1 week, before Descano is set to testify next week before Congress. WTOP now at 2:03. Step forward for the Purple Line this morning. That 16-mile light rail line will have 21 stations, we understand, between New Carrollton and Bethesda, connecting Montgomery and Prince George's counties. The final piece of track was hammered into place on Thursday, and WTOP's Kyle Cooper was there.
21: With the swing of sledgehammers, the rail was secured into place, swinging away. Local, state, and federal leaders, including Senator Chris Van Hollen.
6: We've had, for a very long time, the metro system that had those north-south spikes. But the whole idea of the Purple Line was we needed to connect communities east to west, in many cases, communities that had been left behind.
21: The project has been burdensome on local businesses dealing with construction and often less business because of it, and it's been delayed and skyrocketed in cost, now at $2.7 billion. Trains will start rolling in late 2027 or early 2028. In Silver Spring, Kyle Cooper, WTOP News.
0: As we mentioned here at WTOP, the Purple Line project was originally slated to open years ago, as you may remember, but multiple obstacles pushed back that timeline. Daniel Zawadi is a transportation reporter for The Banner, who says this morning one of the first major setbacks actually came early in construction.
8: There was environmental litigation that was started by some concerned residents in Montgomery County. It had to do with the impacts of construction on the Capitol Crescent Trail. And so this NEPA lawsuit really slowed the project down for quite a while. A federal judge actually at one point paused the record of decision, which is sort of the formal green light document for the project. So that was on pause, and it took a little while to get resolved.
0: That series of lawsuits delayed construction for years, ending in 2020 and setting the stage for further complications during the COVID pandemic. When trains start running in late 2027 or between 2027 or early 2028, the scheduled time now, the project's total cost will exceed $9 billion. WTOP News Time, 2:06. The Virginia Health Department says this morning a traveler tied to the cruise ship, the hantavirus outbreak, has now returned home and is being monitored. The department says the person is in good health and is not showing any symptoms of any kind. This case comes as public health leaders in several countries are tracking potential exposure linked to that ship. Three passengers have died, at least. Several others have gotten sick. WTOP's Kate Ryan tells us this Friday morning it's raising brand new questions this hour about what cruise passengers should know before they travel.
22: Peter Greenberg is the travel editor for CBS News and says If you're concerned about booking a cruise,
10: we have to look at this historically. Most of the time when you hear about a virus on a cruise ship, it's the norovirus, which is a basic gastrointestinal virus. It's not lethal. It's uncomfortable.
22: But in recent years, says Greenberg,
10: the cruise lines have done a very, very good job in changing their food preparation protocols, and we have very few incidents of that anymore.
22: The three people have died after a strain of the hantavirus was detected among people on a Dutch-operated cruise ship. States, including Virginia, are monitoring Americans who had been aboard that cruise.
10: So for the moment, should you be worried? No. Should you be concerned? Yes. And then ask the right questions before you book.
22: He also recommends travel insurance. Kate Ryan, WTOP News.
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0: It's Friday, May 8th. Welcome into WTOP. 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
0: Traffic and weather on the 8th. Good Friday morning to Robert Workman in the WTOP Traffic Center.
4: Good morning, Dean. Traffic on hold at the Woodrow Wilson Bridge as they wrap up the most recent in a series of test openings of the draw span. Draw span's coming back down into place. They have to lock in, move the gates out of the way. It shouldn't be more than a couple of more minutes before they release traffic between Oxon Hill and Alexandria. Other big story is on the Beltway. The accident investigation continues on the outer loop, closing all lanes at Georgia Avenue. Crash occurred just before 10 o'clock last night. Very serious. The investigation has been going on. Latest word in from the Maryland State Highway Administration is they hope to get those lanes reopened within the next 2 hours or so, before 4 a.m. So we will certainly keep an eye on that. On the inner loop, the left lane is blocked with police. You're getting by without too much trouble. Outer loop traffic is being diverted at Georgia Avenue. 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I'm Robert Workman, your next traffic report in 10 minutes.
0: Let's check that forecast now with Veronica this morning, Friday.
5: Early this Friday morning, temperatures around sunrise will be in the upper 30s to lower 40s. We'll see temperatures climb from the mid-60s to around 70 degrees for the afternoon. Expect some scattered clouds by afternoon. And then more cloud cover for Saturday. The next weather maker moves in, and we could have some rain around 3 to 6 p.m. on Saturday. High temperature about 72 to 76 degrees. I'm 7 News Chief Meteorologist Veronica Johnson in the First Alert Weather Center.
0: We're at 48 degrees. In Reston, 47 Bethesda, 52 on the National Mall, 50 straight up and holding this 2 a.m. hour, Friday morning, May 8th. 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
14: Stocks saw red on Thursday as the blue chips led the way down. No Dow 50,000 at the closing bell. The Dow Jones Industrial Average was off some 313 points. That was more than a 0.5% drop for the Dow. The S&P 500 lost 28, and the NASDAQ was down some 32 points. McDonald's is emphasizing value meals as consumers watch their wallets. And it's paying off for the Golden Arches, with revenue rising almost 10%. Jonathan Mays is editor at Restaurant Business.
15: They've been able to really get back into the value conversation with the U.S. consumer, so that's a positive for them.
14: McDonald's stock was not positive on Thursday. It actually dipped a fraction. And White and Case, the global law firm, has finalized a lease for 1701 Pennsylvania Avenue. That's right near the White House. The Washington Business Journal says the firm is going to take over most of the building by the end of the decade. John Werdock, WTLP News.
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0: A step forward this week for the Purple Line on Metro. That 16-mile light rail line actually will have 21 stations between New Carrollton and Bethesda when finished, connecting Montgomery and Prince George's counties. On Thursday, the final piece of the track was hammered into place. The project was originally slated, you may remember, to open years ago, but multiple obstacles pushed back that timeline. To better understand the long road to the Purple Line's near completion now, we look back with Daniel Zawadny, transportation reporter for The Banner, for his take.
18: Plans for something like this go back decades, you know, a really, really long time. When it really first actually started happening in its form of what we see today was 2014. That's when Governor Martin O'Malley at the time greenlit the project as a public-private partnership, and it got the nod from the Federal Transit Administration. So obviously it's gone through tons of twists and turns since then, and to your listeners, don't start planning your trip on it just yet. It's still going to be another about year and a half before it's actually open for service to get on board a train, so that's end of 2027.
19: When you look at the project and how it's unfolded over the years, what would you say are some of the biggest delays and setbacks that have happened?
18: There's a couple key ones. The first one that really delayed things started pretty shortly after the construction company was coming on board. There was environmental litigation that was started by some concerned residents in Montgomery County. It had to do with the impacts of construction on the Capitol Crescent Trail. And so This NEPA lawsuit really slowed the project down for quite a while. A federal judge actually at one point paused the record of decision, which is sort of the formal green light document for the project. So that was on pause, and it took a little while to get resolved. Then, you know, as we move on a couple of years, the COVID pandemic happens, which obviously just threw such a wrench into so many things in our society. Construction became a lot more difficult. And as they were doing that, the builder of the line actually ended up pulling out of the project. So the MTA, the Maryland Transit Administration, that is, they had to sort of scramble and take over some of the ongoing work while they found a new builder to take care of things. And that second contract didn't get signed until 2022. So those two major factors are really what helped slow this thing down quite a bit, and why it's so many years over the original timeline.
19: And people have been waiting to ride the Purple Line, but you look at where the construction has occurred along the line area. There have been businesses and other residents, and they've really felt the impact of this years-long construction project.
18: They have. You know, it's been difficult for folks. It's been years in the making, and it's torn up sidewalks. It's, you know, blocked streets off. For some businesses, it's, you know,
8: it's blocked the entrance to their businesses, and they've had to put up those orange construction signs that say, no, we're open. The businesses are open, we swear. So the state, for its part, has started this small business grant program where they've doled out, I believe the total now is about $2.6 million across about 250 or so different grants to different businesses to really just try to help places, you know, get by as their sales have taken a hit. But, you know, my colleagues at the Banner have spoken with folks that have seen, you know, their businesses go down 40, 50% sometimes because of the lack of the foot traffic. And residents certainly have had, you know, difficulties with finding parking spaces, getting around. So it certainly has been a headache for a lot of people.
19: What still needs to happen before riders can get on a Purple Line train?
8: Sure. So the track is there. The footprint is there. It's very impressive looking, but there's still some stations that have not been finished being built yet. So the plan is to finish all 21 stations by the end of this year. Now they also need to install the rest of the catenary wire, those overhead electric wires that actually power the trains. They've got to install the rest of the communication system. That means, you know, more than 1,000 cameras and sensors along the tracks that allows the trains to communicate with the control center so they can always know where it is. And they've got to test the trains across the whole thing. So they've been starting testing over in PG County. They're just test runs for now, but they still got to bring that test running over onto the west side of the alignment over into Montgomery County. So there's still quite a bit of work left to do.
0: On WTOP this early Friday morning, that's Daniel Zawadny, transportation reporter for The Banner, talking with our Nick Iannelli. 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
4: Traffic on the move again at the Woodrow Wilson Bridge after the most recent of a series of draw span test openings during the overnight and early morning hours. Beltway north of town, outer loop still closed at Georgia Avenue. All traffic diverted off at Georgia Avenue as the accident investigation continues on the beltway between Georgia Avenue and Connecticut Avenue. On the inner loop, you lose the left lane. Authorities say they hope to get everything reopened there within the next hour or so. On the outer loop of the beltway at the American Legion Bridge, through lanes are open, but road work closes the exit ramp to the George Washington Parkway overnight. Southbound on I-95 down south of Quantico, only a single left lane gets by the milling and paving project. Still pretty slow even at this hour, heading down towards 610. I'm Robert Workman, your next traffic report in 10 minutes.
5: Early this Friday morning, temperatures around sunrise will be in the upper 30s to lower 40s. We'll see temperatures climb from the mid-60s to around 70 degrees for the afternoon. Expect some scattered clouds by afternoon. And then more cloud cover for Saturday. The next weather maker moves in, and we could have some rain around 3 to 6 p.m. on Saturday. High temperature about 72 to 76 degrees. I'm 7 News Chief Meteorologist Veronica Johnson in the First Alert Weather Center.
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0: D.C. police continue to investigate a shooting this morning in the Tinleytown neighborhood that left one person dead. It happened, we understand, on Wisconsin Avenue, right by the Tinleytown Metro Station. Officers found an 18-year-old man who'd been shot in an alley. Police say that he's at the hospital now being treated for injuries. A man in Prince George's County has been sentenced to 165 years in prison for sexually abusing four young girls over nearly a two-decade period. State's attorney Tara Jackson says this morning Cleophas Canton was convicted earlier this year for abuse that spanned apparently from the late 1990s through 2008.
6: We heard from each of the defendant's victims as they talked about the pain that it has caused them for so many years. In fact, one victim said that she tried to keep it in the past, but she couldn't.
0: Prosecutors say this morning the victims included children of women Canton dated, and one woman says she is his biological daughter. They also believe there may be additional victims here who have not yet come forward, and that another case against Canton is still pending. Stay tuned. Back in January, a storm dumped more than 8 inches of snow and sleet on D.C., and crews spent weeks digging out what became known as snowcrete, a dense, icy mix that was tough to move. That was a rough one. Now we know what that cleanup cost this morning. It turns out the city spent more than $60 million to clear it. Barton Ostermuhl, a reporter with the local ABC News outlet, the 51st, joining us on WTOP to talk about what drove up the cleanup costs so much.
20: I talked to city officials about it, and they said, well, it was complicated because it was snow, it was sleet, it was extremely

0: Federal Review. This idea, backed by President Trump, went before the National Capital Planning Commission, the panel that helps guide development across Washington. WTOP's Jimmy Alexander tells us Friday morning about the potential cost and reaction to this plan.
1: We have a number of around $7.5 million that has been kind of a preliminary estimate.
2: Ryan Erb, construction operations manager with the White House Office of Administration, says they are working with a third-party vendor to do all the appropriate testing.
1: Planning to have about a 25-year lifespan for the paint before we need to be repainted.
3: Painting is a terrible idea, and no one with influence has yet had the courage to tell the president no.
2: Greg Werkheiser represents the D.C. Preservation League in the lawsuit against painting the EEOB, and he says along with the damage the paint will cause the granite, once it's applied, it can't be removed, and maintenance requirements will be continuous.
3: This building will be the East Coast version of the Golden Gate Bridge. You're going to start painting on one side, and by the time you get to the other side, you got to start again.
2: Jimmy Alexander, WTOP News.
0: A new report Friday. A report card on downtown D.C.'s economy is out this morning. It shows what many in the region have already been feeling. Last year was a tough one. WTOP's John Doman breaks down the numbers Friday morning.
4: Overall, 2025 saw a 2% increase in the amount of people coming to work and play here in downtown, but that had more to do with how 2025 started and not how it ended.
5: Foot traffic in 2025 started with a sprint, but ended up crossing the finish line with a hobble.
4: Mark Simpson's the director of planning and economic development for the downtown D.C. Business Improvement District.
5: And the district overall has the unique and unenviable position of being the only jurisdiction amongst our neighbors that not only saw negative job growth last year, but is still below pre-pandemic levels.
4: Though this time next year, he expects the whole region will be tackling job reductions. Downtown, John Dome in WTOP News.
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6: We'll start with baseball. The Nationals coming up with a great all-around effort, plenty of offense, including catcher Keiber Ruiz going 3-for-4. He homered, drove in 4 runs. The Nationals pick up their first home series victory of the year, downing Minnesota 7-5. After the game, manager Blake Butera on that first home series victory.
7: We all want to win at home. We want to win for our home fans. It's why these guys come out. They don't come out to see us lose games. They come out to see us win. And we're doing everything we can to win. I know our record on the road has been better at home so far. But, you know, being able to play these last two series well, be able to get out of here, winning 2 out of 3 before we hit the road again, is huge.
6: The Nats will now take to the road, head to South Florida for a weekend series against the Marlins. Speaking of the Marlins, American League action, they beat the Orioles 4-3. Over to the NFL, where quarterback Taylor Heinicke, who played 11 years in the league, has announced his retirement. Heinicke was with the Commanders from 2020 to 2022, also played with Atlanta and Minnesota. And speaking of the Commanders, rookie camp will get under way on Friday. WTOP sports director and Commanders beat reporter George Wallace will be out in Ashburn, and we'll also hear from head coach Dan Quinn as well. Steve Dresner, WTOP Sports.
0: All right, thanks, Steve, as always. Coming up, traffic and weather in just 1 minute. Stay with us.
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10: Accident investigation continues. Outer loop of the Beltway between Georgia Avenue and Connecticut Avenue. All traffic.

0: Traffic diverted at Georgia Avenue. You can go up to University Boulevard or down to 410 East-West Highway to get over to Connecticut Avenue and then rejoin the Beltway from there. Authorities hoping to get everything reopened within the next hour or so on the outer loop of the Beltway. That investigation has been continuing since about 10 o'clock last night. At the American Legion Bridge, still have road work at the Virginia end, closing the exit ramp to the George Washington Parkway. Your through lanes, though, are open in both directions. I'm Robert Workman, your next traffic report in 10 minutes.
1: Let's check that forecast now with Veronica this early Friday morning here on WTOP as we get ever so close to the weekend.
2: I'm tracking what's looking like a beautiful Friday, albeit a little chilly this morning at sunrise. Your temperatures will be between 37 and 43 degrees. The afternoon will climb to about 64 to 72 with partly sunny skies. On Saturday, mostly cloudy, some showers possible for the mid-afternoon to early evening, 3 to 6 p.m. We'll get up to about 72 to 76 degrees, and then around 80 on Sunday. Morning sunshine, afternoon clouds. I'm 7 News Chief Meteorologist Veronica Johnson in the First Alert Weather Center.
1: 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Where the time now on WTOP is 2:29. We'll update traffic and weather for you once again in the next 10 minutes on WTOP. Do stay with us.
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1: Good Friday morning, May 8th, 2026. We do indeed thank you for taking us along for the 2 a.m. hour ride. Glad you're in. I'm Dean Lane. Andrew Allsbrooks is our producer. Top stories we're following on WTOP Friday morning. At last check, all westbound lanes of the Capitol Beltway is where we begin. Closed right now as police continue an investigation to a crash that left a pedestrian dead. The crash happened around 10 p.m. last night, Thursday evening, in the area of westbound I-495 and Georgia Avenue in Montgomery County, we're told. Maryland State Police say this morning a pedestrian was found dead in the area. No word on what led up to the crash at this time. Keep it here on WTOP for the latest on this developing situation and concerning the traffic scene, traffic and weather every 10 minutes on the 8s. It's 2:31 on WTOP. Now we take you abroad to the U.S. and Iran and the latest in the war, exchanging new rounds of strikes after claims of calm for a period of time. The Pentagon says the strikes were self-defense this week against Iranian targets after Iran fired at U.S. destroyers in the Strait of Hormuz. All of this as the two sides are still trying, apparently, to come to terms on some type of peace talk. ABC's Rachel Scott has more Friday morning, including what President Trump is saying now.
11: The Pentagon says Iran fired missiles at American Navy destroyers trying to cross the Strait of Hormuz, and that the U.S. fired back, striking Iranian military facilities and command locations. Central Command describes the American strikes as self-defense. In an interview with Meet, President Trump called them something else, a love tap. Still, Iranians now accuse the U.S. of violating the ceasefire, though the president insists it is still in effect.
1: The conflict with Iran continues to drive up prices in the United States. CBS News Chief White House correspondent Nancy Cordes reports this morning that one of the next big increases could impact travel plans.
12: Well, we're going to need a bailout for the entire airline industry.
13: Economic analyst Henrietta Trace.
12: You're dealing with jet fuel prices that are 100% higher than they were before the war. It was an unforeseen circumstance. They couldn't plan for this kind of an event.
14: How big of a bailout are we talking about?
12: I would say probably somewhere in the $5 billion range.
13: President Trump has insisted for weeks that the Persian Gulf standoff paralyzing oil shipping is about to end.
6: They want to make a deal.
13: But another day went by without an Iranian response to the latest U.S. proposal.
1: WTOP at 2:33. Federal Trade Court has ruled against President Trump's latest effort to impose those global tariffs.
14: After the Supreme Court struck down his sweeping emergency tariffs in February, the president moved to Plan B, a temporary 10% tariff on all imports. But now, in a 2-1 ruling, the New York-based Court of International Trade says the president has not met the requirements of the law he invoked. The judges acknowledged that the accounting term balance of payments deficit might cause confusion, but they said it definitely does not mean a trade deficit. In finding the 10% tariff unlawful, they have limited their ruling to just a handful of importers, saying other plaintiffs in the case lacked standing. Stephen Portnoy, ABC News, Washington.
1: 2:34, Friday morning on WTOP. Here at WTOP, we've learned that the U.S. is apparently not planning any immediate military action against Cuba, despite recent comments from President Donald Trump suggesting the island could be next. There are no current plans on the table, we're being told, for a naval show of force, even as military options remain under consideration. At the same time, quiet talks are underway. Washington has offered humanitarian aid, free Starlink internet access, and support for agriculture and infrastructure. But that offer comes with conditions, including the release of political prisoners and an end to repression, and there is little expectation Havana will agree to that. Stay tuned. Secretary of State Marco Rubio meeting with Pope Leo at the Vatican this week on Thursday as tensions linger right now between the White House and the head of the Catholic Church. That meeting comes after weeks of criticism from President Donald Trump over the Pope's stance on the war with Iran. Rubio says the two discussed promoting peace and human dignity, and while the Vatican described it as an exchange of views on global and regional issues. ABC correspondent Melissa Adan with more.
11: President Donald Trump recently criticizing Pope Leo and his comments about the war in Iran.
15: Iran cannot have a nuclear weapon. And he seemed to be saying that they can.
11: Pope Leo responding, saying the mission of the church is to preach the gospel, to preach peace. If someone wants to criticize me for announcing the gospel, let him do it with the truth. It's unclear whether the president's comments were directly addressed. The State Department says Secretary of State Marco Rubio discussed the war in the Middle East and mutual topics of interest in the Western Hemisphere.
1: WTOP News Time, now 2:35. Here at home, Republican-led states are moving quickly on congressional redistricting ahead of the midterms. In Virginia, voters, as you know, recently backed a Democratically-led effort to redraw House districts, but it still needs final approval, we understand, from the state Supreme Court. In Tennessee, lawmakers there this week approving a brand new map that they hope could unseat the state's last Democratic member of Congress. WTOP's Capitol Hill correspondent Mitchell Miller with more today on the Hill Friday.
16: Please take the vote.
17: Protests erupted in the state house, including air horns, as Republican state lawmakers approved a map carving up the Memphis-anchored district, now represented by Democrat Steve Cohen, the lone Democrat in the state's congressional delegation. He says Republicans are using the Supreme Court's recent decision weakening the Voting Rights Act as an excuse to redistrict.
18: Memphis's 9th district is not a VRA district. There was no need for that. But they jumped off.
17: Republicans in Alabama and Louisiana are also moving ahead with redistricting plans. And in South Carolina, Republicans are eyeing the seat of Democratic Congressman James Clyburn, who has served in the House for more than 3 decades. On Capitol Hill, Mitchell Miller, WTOP News.
1: Police say a man has been arrested for possession of a weapon near the home of former Prince Andrew, formerly known as Prince Andrew. It happened near the estate owned by his brother, King Charles, more than 100 miles outside of London.
19: Disgraced former Prince Andrew reportedly threatened by a man in a balaclava. British newspapers say Andrew was chased while walking his dogs near his home in the English countryside. According to reports, the former prince was approached by a masked man around 7:30 near King Charles's Sandringham estate. The suspect allegedly sitting in his car waiting for Andrew and then sprinting after him. The former Duke, who was accompanied by a security detail, was rushed to his own car and fled. The suspect was reportedly arrested for possession of an offensive weapon and his vehicle searched.
1: ABC's James Longman, Buckingham Palace, has not yet commented on the arrest.
6: ABC News, I'm Dave Packer. The Centers for Disease Control and Prevention has classified the hantavirus outbreak as a level 3 emergency response, the lowest level of emergency activation. This is 7 people in 5 states are now being monitored for the virus following an outbreak on the MV Hondius cruise ship. 3 people on board that ship have died. The U.S. and Iran exchanged a new round of strikes Thursday. The Pentagon says the strikes were self-defense against Iranian targets after Iran fired at U.S. destroyers in the Strait of Hormuz. President Trump called those strikes a trifle, adding that the ceasefire is still in place and Iran wants to make a deal.
16: Well, it's more than a one-page offer. It's an offer that basically said they will not have nuclear weapons. They're going to hand us the nuclear dust and many other things that we want.
6: The Mississippi Emergency Management Agency says 17 people were injured in Wednesday's storms across 3 counties. No fatalities were reported. This is ABC News.
1: 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Over to Robert Workman in the WTOP Traffic Center this hour.
0: Dean, the outer loop of the Beltway remains closed for accident investigation in Silver Spring. All traffic diverted at Georgia Avenue, as it has been since about 10 o'clock last night. Go up to University Boulevard or down to 410 East-West Highway, and then take either one of those west over to Connecticut Avenue, and that'll get you back to the Beltway. They're hoping to get everything reopened there within the next hour or so. We'll keep you posted. Inner loop of the Beltway, you may still see some police along the left side from Connecticut Avenue over towards Georgia Avenue. Southbound on 395, still have road work coming down from Glebe Road towards Duke Street. Only a single right lane open through there. Further down, now there's a work zone in Woodbridge, southbound on 95 along the right side near 123. Also a crash on 123 in the area southbound between 95 and Route 1 in Woodbridge. Follow police direction there. I think they're holding everybody up right now. South on I-95, only a single left lane open through the paving project. That starts south of Quantico, goes down towards 610 Garrisonville Road. That is very slow. I'm Robert Workman, your next traffic report in 10 minutes.
1: Let's check that forecast as we head over to the P.J. 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Here now, 7 News First Alert Chief Meteorologist Veronica Johnson with a look at the forecast for us.
2: This Friday is looking beautiful. Clear skies this morning. Temperatures between 37 and 43 degrees. Partly sunny the afternoon and up to about 64 to 72 degrees. Might be a stray shower, but the next best chance of rain is between 3 and 6 p.m. on Saturday. Saturday will see high temperatures in the lower 70s under mostly cloudy skies. And then on Sunday morning, sunshine, afternoon clouds with a high temperature around 80 degrees. I'm 7 News Chief Meteorologist Veronica Johnson in the First Alert Weather Center.
1: We're at 46 Tysons, 45 Waldorf, 52 Lafon Plaza, 50 straight up and holding outside the WTOP studios, where the time now on WTOP Friday morning is 2:40. On WTOP, of course, we bring you money news at 10 and 40. Here's John Wardock.
20: A Herndon company made its debut on Wall Street on Thursday. Hawkeye 360 started trading at the New York Stock Exchange, and the company, which serves the defense and space industries, raised more than $400 million from its public offering. Trading under the ticker Hawk, Hawkeye 360 rose 30%. Losses across the board for the major stock averages Thursday, led by the blue chips. The Dow Jones Industrial Average fell 313 points. The S&P 500 lost 28, and the NASDAQ was down 32 points. Investors are now waiting for the big economic report of the week, the April jobs report. Experts tell Market Watch they think the economy added 55,000 jobs last month, with the unemployment rate staying at 4.3%. John Wardock, WTOP News.
1: And checking overseas this 2 a.m. hour, Asian stocks remained as they have been all this overnight early morning. Lower across the board, the Shanghai down almost 5 points. The Hang Seng off 283, almost 284. The Nikkei is down by 218 points and some change.
21: Just the way you look tonight.
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1: Here at WTOP, we've been telling you about some of the things happening in schools around here that are generating quite a bit of buzz, including a plan in Arlington to use AI, artificial intelligence, to say kids' names at graduation ceremonies, and a review of school boundaries, locally, specifically in Fairfax County. Flesh this out this morning, WTOP's Scott Gelman has been following both stories, joining us to discuss all this. starting with his school's plan to use AI at the graduation ceremony.
3: This has completely been reversed. It's been nixed. This was a plan, as we told you about earlier this week, for Arlington Public School, specifically Washington Liberty High School, to use an AI software called Tassel to pronounce students' names. And the principal there during graduation, the principal there suggested that this was pivotal because he said that too often during graduation, names are mispronounced. And we have a soundbite from Tassel of what that would have sounded like. Here it is.
4: Nikki Sydney Klein. Charles Stephen McDonald. Isabella Danino Briseño.
3: And so that's an example on Tassel's website from a recent graduation ceremony. And just some context. So this is not happening anymore at Washington Liberty High School after parent and student pushback. But the way that this works, as we understand it, the student would provide their name. Ultimately, the AI tech would offer three different pronunciations. And if any of those three was incorrect, this Tassel AI software then won't be used. And a voice artist, the student won't be able to record their name, know how to say it. And then a voice artist would produce the sound that would be used during graduation. But all of that is a moot point now because it is not being used at Washington Liberty High School's graduation.
5: Mm. So let's move on to another hot topic, and that is school boundaries and shuffling around of students in Fairfax County. What do we know is happening there?
3: Yes, so Fairfax right now is talking about boundaries for Skyview High School. This is that large property they purchased near Dulles Airport. It's going to be Fairfax's first new high school in a couple of decades. And for the first year, which is this upcoming fall, students can opt in whether they want to go there. But really what's generating a lot of buzz is what happens after that, right? Because they're going to have to create new boundaries for elementary, middle, and high schoolers to be able to reshape some of these pyramids in terms of zoning and where kids go to school so that that high school becomes full after the first year. A lot of buzz about what that's going to look like after that first year of Skyview High School.
23: So where do things stand right now?
3: Well, there's a lot of discussion about how this will all work, Sean. And for first off, the most important part of this is initially the impact as this boundary review moves forward for that new high school pyramid. Initially was going to be talking about elementary, middle, and high schoolers moving around. Now it's only going to be middle schoolers and high schoolers initially moving around. So maybe not elementary schoolers initially, but this process has been scrutinized by a lot of parents and families as well as school board members. And here's one, Melanie Marin, in a meeting this week.
24: This is evidence of repeated, imprecise, and cavalier approaches to one of the most sacrosanct things that people decide on in this county. Where to buy their homes, where to send their kids to school, where to invest in school.
3: So all of this is probably going to be continued to be talked about. And then this summer, maybe a clearer picture of what all of this could look like. But again, boundary review, we told you about earlier this year, the broader picture Fairfax took care of. And now this for Skyview High School, its newest high school, being talked about as well.
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1: Let's talk politics. Midterm elections still months away, but the fight for control of Congress is heating up this week. Tennessee has now become the first state, actually, since a key Supreme Court ruling recently weakened the Voting Rights Act, as it was known, to approve a new congressional map. And several other states are moving forward with plans to redraw their own districts, setting up high-stakes political battles across the country. This morning, we turn to WTOP Capitol Hill correspondent Mitchell Miller, starting with the changes to Tennessee's map and who benefits from this.
7: First of all, it was a wild scene for that vote in the Tennessee House where protesters lined balconies around the chamber.
8: We're here in this special session.
10: Mr. Trooper, please clear out that balcony over there. Please clear out the balcony.
7: No, that wasn't a boat race from Annapolis. That was theatrics in Tennessee today. The vote means that black majority 9th district that includes Memphis is being cut up. Republicans believe that will allow them to get rid of the only Democrat in the state's congressional delegation, Steve Cohen, who was first elected in 2006. Black members of the state legislature charge it's an effort to go back to Jim Crow. Republicans make no apologies and say they're just trying to keep the narrow GOP majority in the U.S. House.
5: Mitch, other Republican-led states are moving in the same direction with primaries coming up. Is there enough time for these new maps to really impact the midterms?
7: You know, and that remains to be seen because it's different from state to state. Of the other states, Alabama has moved the most quickly, and it's possible if primaries are moved around, the GOP could be in a position to gain one or two seats now held by Democrats by the midterms. Louisiana, which has the black majority district that led to the Supreme Court decision, is in a similar position. However, Republicans in South Carolina also want to go after the seat of Democrat James Clyburn. It's not clear there whether they would have enough time.
11: Now, big picture here, do we have a sense yet of which party could gain the upper hand from all of these redistricting fights?
7: Well, of course, that is the big question, right? The situation is literally changing week to week, so it's hard to say right now. But before this latest surge in redistricting after the high court's decision, Democrats had done a pretty good job of managing to match most of the early Republican redistricting changes, which, of course, began in Texas. But if Republicans are successful in some of these latest states that we've just talked about, the GOP could potentially have an advantage, at least on paper. So there's still obviously a lot at stake in the courts. The Virginia State Supreme Court still considering whether to allow a redistricting plan that could add 4 Democratic seats in the Commonwealth. Polling indicates the Democrats still have the advantage in flipping control of the House, but all of these changes make it very unclear right now.
5: Mitch, all right, separately, the president is now accusing the top Democrat in the House of inciting violence. What prompted that, and how serious is this being taken?
7: Well, this is actually part of the redistricting effort. The president on social media posted a picture of House Minority Leader Hakeem Jeffries today with a poster that says maximum warfare and includes a photo of the president. That is something that Jeffries did introduce at one point during a news conference. However, he also notes that the term warfare has been used by Republicans in connection with this whole back and forth over new districts. Alongside it, the president also had a picture linked to the White House Correspondents' Dinner assassination attempt. The president has sought to suggest Jeffries and Democrats are trying to somehow incite violence. This has been completely debunked by Democrats, at least. Jeffries actually putting up a statement on social media saying that Democrats are about to take the House back and you are losing your mind, directing that at the president. So, again, part of this whole back and forth politicking.
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0: Accident investigation continues in Montgomery County. Outer loop of the Beltway closed at Georgia Avenue since about 10 o'clock last night. All traffic diverted off the interstate there. You can go up to University Boulevard and take that west over to Kensington, or go south on Georgia Avenue down to 410 East-West Highway and take that west over towards Connecticut Avenue and then get back onto the Beltway. They're hoping to get everything reopened there within the hour. Southbound on 270, your lanes are open out of Germantown and Gaithersburg down towards the lane divide. They've wrapped up the road work on the outer loop of the Beltway at the exit ramp for the George Washington Parkway, so that's open. I'm Robert Workman, your next traffic report in 10 minutes.
2: I'm tracking what's looking like a beautiful Friday, albeit a little chilly this morning at sunrise. Your temperatures will be between 37 and 43 degrees. The afternoon will climb to about 64 to 72 with partly sunny skies. On Saturday, mostly cloudy, some showers possible for the mid-afternoon to early evening, 3 to 6 p.m. We'll get up to about 72 to 76 degrees, and then around 80 on Sunday. Morning sunshine, afternoon clouds. I'm 7 News Chief Meteorologist Veronica Johnson in the First Alert Weather Center.
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1: A man who carried out a firebomb attack last June in the summer on a pro-Israeli crowd located in Boulder, Colorado, has been sentenced this week to life plus hundreds of years.
15: Mohammed Salomon, an Egyptian national who prosecutors say has been living in the U.S. illegally, sat in court and pleaded guilty to all 101 state charges against him, including murder. A dozen people were injured in the firebombing attack, and an 82-year-old woman later died from her injuries. He threw Molotov cocktails at a group of marchers on Boulder's Pearl Street Mall who were demonstrating for the release of Israeli hostages last year. Investigators say Solomon planned the attack and had a desire to, quote, kill all Zionist people. Separately, he's facing federal charges. Alex Stone, ABC News.
1: It's been 24 years since the D.C. sniper attacks terrorized this region. Now, a new museum exhibit opening on Friday offers a close-up look, we're told, at how investigators solved this case.
16: You know, as soon as we knew the vehicle that we were looking for, we knew the license plate, we felt like it was just a matter of time.
17: In 2002, Thomas Manger was the Fairfax County Police Chief. He spoke here at the National Law Enforcement Museum at the opening of the exhibit called Without Warning, Ending the Terror of the D.C. Snipers.
16: This exhibit tells the story of how 10 innocent people were killed and three more were wounded. It tells the story of a massive police investigation going on while it was being scrutinized by local and national media. It tells the story of how people changed their lives and routines because of fear.
17: On display here are the Bushmaster rifle, the tarot card, the notes left at shooting scenes, and the 1990 blue Chevy Caprice with a hole cut behind the rear license plate.
16: When they pulled the seat down and broke the seat down, the back seat, not only did they find the firearm, but they then realized this is how these shootings occur.
17: At the National Law Enforcement Museum, Neil Logenstein, WTOP News.
1: A company in Pennsylvania is building a massive UFC stage for the fight planned this summer right here at home at the White House. President Donald Trump showing off drawings recently of what it could look like.
18: The president has unveiled renderings of a planned fight on the South Lawn showing the UFC Freedom 250 octagon set up in front of the White House, surrounded by a large crowd and patriotic lighting.
19: It's never going to happen again. Never happened before. And it's all of the best fighters.
18: He says the event is planned for June the 14th and will be staged as a nighttime spectacle.
19: This will be the greatest show on earth. It's at night. That's all lighting and cover.
18: Plans call for thousands to attend on site, with many more watching on large screens nearby. We're also getting a look at the championship belt fighters would compete for. It's gold, detailed with stars and an American flag design, marking the country's 250th birthday.
19: I think it's going to be the biggest event we've ever had at the White House.
18: You can see pictures of the renderings and the belt at WTOP.com. Mike Murillo, WTOP News.
1: The head of the Southern Poverty Law Center has pleaded not guilty in Alabama on behalf of the organization to charges that the civil rights group defrauded donors by not disclosing payments to informants inside extremist groups.
20: Interim President and CEO Brian Fair answered to charges of money laundering conspiracy, wire fraud, and false statements to a bank. No individuals are charged. Abby Lowell is the group's attorney.
21: As the filings in this case already have shown, and the administration's actions have revealed, this prosecution continues this administration's dangerous departure from principles the Department of Justice is required to uphold.
20: U.S. Attorney Kevin Davidson says they're taking the Southern Poverty Law Center case where the evidence goes.
8: Sports at 25 and 55, brought to you by Amentum, solving what's next for the intelligence community.
3: We'll start with baseball, a great all-around effort by the Nationals. Plenty of offense and some strong relief pitching. Catcher Keber Ruiz, 3-for-4, he homered, drove in 4 runs, helping Washington down Minnesota 7-5. After the game, manager Blake Butera on a banner day for his catcher.
4: Such a big spot every time he came up there. You know, the 2 doubles, the home run, just big spots, just happy for him, happy for us, of course, but ultimately just really good to see and hopefully gain some confidence and keep the momentum rolling.
3: The Nationals now hit the road, travel to South Florida for a weekend series against the Marlins.
1: 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Traffic and weather on the 8th to Robert Workman in the WTOP Traffic Center.
0: Outer loop of the Beltway still closed for accident investigation between Georgia Avenue and Connecticut Avenue. Authorities hoping to get everything reopened there within the hour. We'll keep you posted. In the meantime, follow police direction. You'll be diverted at Georgia Avenue off of 495 West. Southbound on 95, still pretty slow in the work zone down south of Quantico. Only a single left lane is getting by through there. And I believe they have wrapped up their test openings of the draw span at the Woodrow Wilson Bridge for the morning. A-plus is the grade. 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I'm Robert Workman, your next traffic report in 10 minutes.
2: Temperatures this morning, about as cool as it's going to be until we get to Tuesday of next week. You're looking at temperatures ranging between 37 and 43 degrees. Look for mostly sunny skies here through the morning hours, partly sunny for the afternoon, and a high temperature of 64 to 72 degrees. I'm 7 News Chief Meteorologist Veronica Johnson in the First Alert Weather Center.
1: 50 degrees in Washington right now.
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28: The sound of more progress on the Purple Line. 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
22: After a hantavirus outbreak on a cruise ship, what travelers might consider. I'm Kate Ryan.
30: Plus,
23: should the Eisenhower Executive Office Building be painted white? The public says no. I'm Jimmy Alexander.
1: Asian stocks lower across the board this morning. Down day on Wall Street. Closing bell Thursday, the Dow was off 313. Good morning. Welcome in 3 o'clock the time on WTOP.
24: From ABC News, I'm Dave Packer. Multiple sources tell ABC News that the CDC has activated their emergency operations center and has classified the hantavirus outbreak at level 3. That's the lowest level of emergency activation and comes after that deadly outbreak on a cruise ship in the Atlantic. Senior fellow at Harvard University's Kennedy School, Dr. Ashish Jha, says that the virus does not spread as easily as COVID.
25: There's one strain, the Andes strain, that's the one that's causing this, does spread from people to people. It's pretty hard. You have to have pretty prolonged contact. This is not casual. This is not a grocery store. It's not being in an elevator with somebody for 30 seconds. You have to have prolonged contact with somebody before you can spread it to them.
24: U.S. and Iran exchanging a new round of strikes after weeks of calm. ABC's Rachel Scott.
26: The Pentagon says Iran fired missiles at American Navy destroyers trying to cross the Strait of Hormuz, and that the U.S. fired back, striking Iranian military facilities and command locations. Central Command describes the American strikes as self-defense. In an interview with Meet, President Trump called them something else, a love tap. Still, Iranians now accuse the U.S. of violating the ceasefire, though the president insists it is still in effect.
24: For 2 days now, investigators in Central California have searched a property related to the disappearance of Kristen Smart. She was last seen leaving a college party in 1996, and her body was never found. In 2022, a man she was with that night, Paul Forrest, was convicted of her kidnapping and murder.
27: The podcast Your Own Backyard is credited with helping crack the case. The host of the show sharing photos of Flores' mother, Susan, answering the door Wednesday when authorities showed up with a search warrant. Prosecutors believe Smart may have been buried on property owned by the Flores family.
24: ABC's Trevor Ault. Twisters slamming Mississippi, leaving a devastating trail of destruction across the South. Hundreds of homes now destroyed and at least 17 people are reported injured. 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
1: WTOP at 3:02. The Friday morning, 8th of May, 2026. Clear, chilly, daybreak low, according to Veronica, 42 to 50. Later Friday, sunny to then partly cloudy. The high, 68 to 73. 50 straight up right now. Good morning to you. I'm Dean Lane. Topping the stories, we're following this 3 a.m. hour Friday for you. We'll begin with the latest on traffic situation locally. That's been a big one this overnight early morning. All westbound lanes of the Capitol Beltway at last check were closed as police continue to investigate a crash that we understand left a pedestrian dead. That crash happened around 10 p.m., we're told, in the area of westbound I-495 and Georgia Avenue in Montgomery County Thursday night. Maryland State Police say a pedestrian was found dead in the area. No word yet on what led up to the crash at this time. Traffic-wise, we'll keep you updated with traffic and weather on the 8s. WTOP at 3:03. Fairfax County Commonwealth Attorney Steve Descano is responding now this week to the Justice Department opening an investigation into his office's handling of cases that involved undocumented immigrants. In a statement this week, Descano says this is the latest example of the Trump administration, he thinks, misusing the Justice Department to launch partisan attacks. He further notes the announcement of the investigation happened just a week before Descano is set to testify before Congress next week. He adds that the office's policies are, quote, fair, legal, and reflect the values of Fairfax County, end quote. WTOP at 3:04. A significant milestone it is in the Purple Line project to tell you about this Friday morning. The final piece of track has been hammered into place. The light rail line will have 21 different stations between New Carrollton and Bethesda, connecting Montgomery and Prince George's counties. WTOP's Kyle Cooper with a preview.
5: This is the day we've been waiting for quite a while, and we're glad that the finish line is finally in sight.
6: Montgomery County Executive Mark Elridge, he along with federal, state, and local leaders swung sledgehammers to secure the last piece of track along the 16-plus mile, nearly $3 billion Purple Line. Governor Wes Moore.
7: Today, we're completing over 16 miles of track. From New Carrollton to Bethesda, we are putting more than 2,000 people to work.
6: The railway will actually not open until late 2027, early 2028. There was mention of the long delays in this project and how it's hurt local businesses because of the construction. In Silver Spring, Kyle Cooper, WTOP News.
1: A series of challenges, as we've reported, had pushed the Purple Line project far beyond its original schedule. One of the earliest came when Montgomery County residents sued to stop the situation over possible environmental impacts. The Banner's transportation reporter, Daniel Zawadny, says this morning a second major event proved just as disruptive.
9: Then the COVID pandemic happens, which obviously just threw such a wrench into so many things in our society. Construction became a lot more difficult. And as they were doing that, the builder of the line actually ended up pulling out of the project. So the MTA, the Maryland Transit Administration, that is, they had to sort of scramble and take over some of the ongoing work while they found a new builder to take care of things.
1: That deal to replace that builder was not finalized until 2022, adding years to the delay. When trains start running now, the planned date, late 2027 or early 2028, the project's total cost will exceed $9 billion. It's 3:06 on WTOP. Five states, including Virginia, are monitoring the health of people who had been passengers on the Dutch-operated cruise ship where the hantavirus has had an outbreak resulting in at least three deaths. WTOP's Kate Ryan speaks this morning to a travel expert about just what you might want to consider before booking your next trip.
22: Peter Greenberg, the travel editor for CBS News, says the impact of the deadly hantavirus outbreak is being tracked, and that includes the monitoring of passengers who've returned. Greenberg says so far, the hantavirus outbreak has not had an impact on the cruise industry.
11: Cruise ship bookings right now are very, very strong, even in the wake of oil prices and airfares.
22: But he says it's very early into the investigation into the outbreak aboard the Dutch-owned cruise ship. Before any travel, Greenberg says, consider trip cancellation and interruption insurance.
11: There are some exclusions on those policies, but what it means is if the cruise cancels because of a virus, for example, you get your money back.
22: Kate Ryan, WTOP News.
1: A proposed change near the White House is drawing scrutiny this week. President Trump's plan to paint a historic building is now under review by a key federal planning group. The National Capital Planning Commission took up the proposal at a public hearing this week. WTOP's Jimmy Alexander following reaction this morning.
12: Coating the exterior surface with an impermeable layer of paint would trap moisture within the masonry and lead to cracking, scaling on the building's exterior.
23: Rob Niewegg of the National Trust for Historic Preservation says painting the building, whose construction began during the Grant administration, would be irreversible.
12: Removing paint from masonry surface is difficult and degrades the surface.
23: Now, the White House says the proposal is meant to repair the aging exterior and improve the building's conditions. Now, officials also say painting it white would help it match the surrounding architecture and the White House itself.
13: The submission before you today makes its purpose absolutely plain. The building is describing lacking, quote, symbolic cohesion with the White House.
23: David Parker, a fellow at the Institute of Architects.
13: That is not a maintenance objective. It is an aesthetic one.
23: Jimmy Alexander, WTOP News.
1: 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Welcome into WTOP. Glad you're taking the ride with us. 3:08, the time to be exact.
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1: Traffic and weather on the 8th and when it breaks, 24/7. Good morning to Robert Workman Friday morning in the WTOP Traffic Center.
0: Good morning, Dean. Outer loop of the Beltway still closed in Silver Spring between Georgia Avenue and Connecticut Avenue. Serious crash that occurred just a little before 10 o'clock last night has been under investigation since then. They're hoping to get everything reopened, though, within the next half an hour or so. We'll keep you posted. For the moment, though, coming around from Colesville Road, you'll be diverted at Georgia Avenue. You can either go north up to University Boulevard or south down to East-West Highway. Take either one of those west over to Connecticut Avenue, and you can rejoin the Beltway from there. Your lanes are open on 495 down across the American Legion Bridge and through Tyson's, southbound on 395. Road work still in the left and center lanes from Glebe Road down to Duke Street. You stay to the far right. Then a work zone on 95 south at Woodbridge, just south of the Occoquan. That's in the right lane. Tap of the brakes there. Up ahead, only a single left lane is open through the milling and paving project that starts south of Quantico and goes down towards 610 Garrisonville Road. And with the truck traffic at this hour, it does get a little slow through there. Stay to the far left in order to get by. Northbound, your lanes are open up to Springfield. The WTOP newsroom is furnished by Regency Furniture. Score massive savings during Regency's Memorial Day event. Doorbusters starting at just $4.99. Regency Furniture, affordable never looks so good. I'm Robert Workman, your next traffic report in 10 minutes.
1: And let's check in with Veronica for a look at the weekend forecast.
2: Clear skies and chilly conditions early on this Friday morning. Temperatures are running between 37 and 43 degrees. Right now, you're looking at a high temperature for your Friday at about 64 to 72 degrees. Right now, partly sunny skies expected for the afternoon. And on Saturday, you're mostly cloudy, some rain possible between 3 and 6 p.m. A little wet weather for Saturday, high temperature of 72 to 76 degrees, around 80 Sunday with morning sunshine and afternoon clouds. 7 News, Chief Meteorologist Veronica Johnson in the First Alert Weather Center.
1: 46 degrees in Alexandria, a bit of a chill this morning, 53 Penn Quarter, 46 Columbia, 50 straight up and holding outside the WTOP studios. 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Where, of course, we bring you money news at 10 and 40. Here's John.
16: You're not the only one dealing with high beef prices these days. Beef has gotten expensive, and that's hurting Shake Shack. The burger chain posted a loss for the quarter, its first loss in 3 years. Shake Shack stock tumbling 28% on Thursday. The Dow Jones Industrial Average fell 313 points Thursday. The S&P 500 gave back 28, and the NASDAQ slipped 32. Sales have fallen at Whirlpool as Americans cut back on buying appliances. The company also says it's going to have to raise prices in the near future. Whirlpool stock falling some 12%. And a College Park favorite is moving into Montgomery County. Marathon Deli and its famous marathon sauce is opening a location in Kensington on Friday. John Werdock, WTOP News.
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5: With summer just around the corner, lots of people are thinking about catching their favorite artist or group on tour. Now, summer concert tours are usually big business, and concerts saw quite a boost in ticket sales as we emerged, you may remember, from the COVID pandemic. But there could be a new connection between the number of artists now canceling their planned summer tours and ticket sales. It's dubbed Blue Dot Fever. And artists like Post Malone, Meghan Trainor, and even Neil Young have been suffering from it. This morning, we turn to Melissa Ruggieri. She's the national music writer for USA Today on the term, first, Blue Dot Fever.
6: It's a great term because that's really what it does mean when you look at all the blue dots on the seating chart of tickets that haven't sold yet. And a lot of artists are saying, you know, things like, oh, I want to spend more time with my family, or Post Malone saying, oh, I still had some new music that I wanted to work on. Well, you know what? The reality is there's not really the demand for so many of these artists. And a lot of them are just overreaching the type of venue that they're being booked into. Post Malone and Jelly Roll played stadiums last summer. There's really not enough demand out there probably to fill up more stadiums. The Pussycat Dolls, you know, Nicole Scherzinger had a great, you know, couple of years on Broadway and was, you know, back in the public eye and everything. But I don't really think wanting to play amphitheaters and arenas was going to work out really well from the time that tour was announced, even if it was an anniversary tour. So, you know, some of them are legitimately illness related. Dolly Parton, of course, you know, she was supposed to play Vegas, postponed it, and now just canceled it because she's dealing with health issues. Barry Manilow, same thing, going through lung cancer. Zayn from One Direction was hospitalized recently. So that is legitimate. But I think a lot of what we're seeing are the ones that just overextended the level of interest that was there. And hey, things are expensive too. Let's not forget that.
7: Yeah, we were wondering, our concert tour is another victim of the souring economy where everything is so expensive these days.
6: They absolutely are, because, you know, people look at artists like Taylor Swift or Beyonce, Harry Styles, these megastars who have the money. You know, I mean, they've been around, they've been selling out stadiums for decades or years, and they've got the ability to stage these huge productions and afford it. Whereas so many upcoming artists, these shows are expensive. You know, I mean, you can't compete if you're trying to put on a big flashy show and not expect to, you know, put some money into it. So if you're not making it on the front end, not to mention the cost of, you know, touring, gas, travel, everything that comes into it for the regular consumer, actually, you know, it's the same thing that happens with artists. Same problems that they're having, that we are when we want to go to a show. Also keep in mind, a lot of these shows aren't in a lot of cities. So fans would then have to travel to go see them. And then you're also talking about additional expense on top of that. Who necessarily has $1,000 to fly across the country and spend a night in a hotel to go see Ariana Grande or whomever it may be that they want to see?
8: Melissa, it seems so many times as consumers, the message doesn't get through to the people in charge to say, hey, maybe you're just charging too much money. Do you think promoters and artists are going to listen, and the venues as well now?
6: I think they need to be a little more strategic in the planning process of it. Because, you know, you have to look at the flip side of this also. There are a lot of newcomers doing really well. Like Olivia Dean is playing multiple nights in arenas. Ray, I just saw her at the Anthem in D.C. a couple weeks ago. She oversold that place. I mean, she, because it was booked before she really took off. They could have rebooked her in an arena and she probably would have sold another 4,000 or 5,000 tickets. But smartly, when the newer artists are staying in smaller venues and selling it out, then you're a big success, as opposed to trying to put them in a stadium and then you sell 20% of the stadium and you're a big failure and you had to cancel the tour. So I think there just needs to be a little bit more attention paid to the fact that this isn't the year or two after the pandemic when everybody was really clamoring to get out to shows. Sure, people love going to live music. It's the one thing that AI really can't replace right now. But I also think that they need to be realistic in their expectations of where they're putting some of these artists and what they are capable of selling.
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9: Maryland State authorities continuing their investigation of the serious crash that closed the outer loop of the Capitol Beltway in Silver Spring right around 10 o'clock last night. All outer loop traffic being diverted at Georgia Avenue between there and Connecticut Avenue, though they hope to get some lanes reopened here within the next half an hour or so. We'll keep you posted. On the inner loop, still some police presence along the left side of the roadway in that stretch between Connecticut Avenue and Georgia Avenue. Beltway through Prince George's County runs without incident. No issues across the Beltway on the BW Parkway or 50 heading into Northeast. Earlier work at the Chesapeake Bay Bridge has wrapped up, so all of your lanes are open in both directions there. I'm Robert Workman, your next traffic report in 10 minutes.
5: And coming right up on WTOP this half hour for you.
10: The downtown economy's trending down. Is the rest of the region set to follow? Downtown, I'm John Doman.
11: Early this Friday morning, temperatures around sunrise will be in the upper 30s to lower 40s. We'll see temperatures climb from the mid-60s to around 70 degrees for the afternoon. Expect some scattered clouds by afternoon. And then more cloud cover for Saturday. The next weather maker moves in, and we could have some rain around 3 to 6 p.m. on Saturday. High temperature about 72 to 76 degrees. I'm 7 News Chief Meteorologist Veronica Johnson in the First Alert Weather Center.
5: Airport check temp-wise. This 3 a.m. hour on your Friday morning, May 8th. We're looking at 51 degrees at Reagan National. This check, 49 BWI Marshall, 50 Dulles, 50 and holding outside the WTOP studios. Also coming up here this half hour on WTOP Friday morning.
12: 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I'm Luke Lukert.
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5: D.C. police locally continue to investigate a shooting incident in the Tinleytown neighborhood that left one person injured. It all happened on Wisconsin Avenue right by the Tinleytown Metro Station. Officers found, they say, an 18-year-old man who had been shot in the alley. Police say he's at the local hospital as we speak, being treated for injuries. No word yet on suspects. We'll update you as we get more.
14: You're as cold as ice.
5: Well, we were then, back in January, a storm dumping more than 8 inches of the white stuff, snow and sleet on D.C., and crews spending weeks digging out what became known as snowcrete, a dense, icy mix that was tough to move. We all know that. We're now learning the D.C. area spent nearly $67 million cleaning up after that single storm. And critics are asking questions this week about whether or not the city is preparing efficiently enough for major storms. Martin Ostermuhl, a reporter with the local D.C. news outlet, the 51st, says this morning the city is trying to manage unpredictable winters while keeping spending predictable.
15: There was a winter, I think, 4 years ago that there was 13 inches of snow. The next winter after that, there was a half an inch of snow. So there's no real consistency. They try to keep their snow budgets relatively even. It ranges from $6 to $8 million a year for cleanups. And sometimes they hit that. Sometimes they go over it. Sometimes they're under. What some critics of the city's actions for this recent storm are saying is that more questions have to be asked about the planning ahead of every storm. and also how much the city is paying for contractors. Because during past big storms, when the city has had to rely on a ton of additional contractors to clean up, they've been paying top dollar for them.
5: The biggest item in the cleanup budget, about $20 million, was for a pilot effort to use bobcats to clear alleyways so garbage and recycling collection could get back on track. Downtown D.C.'s economic recovery is lagging these days, and a new report card this week shows just how far it still has to go. WTOP's John Doman breaks down the numbers this morning and how the city stacks up against the rest of the region.
10: The number of people coming to the downtown core, whether for work or for fun, started off hot with return to work mandates last year, but leveled off as the year went on.
16: I shouldn't say the R word, recession.
10: With D.C. job totals less than what they were pre-pandemic, this year probably won't change that.
16: The warning lights are flashing red.
10: Mark Simpson's the director of planning and economic development for the downtown D.C. Business Improvement District.
16: Recent data for 26 show that all of our municipalities are losing jobs.
10: Mayor Muriel Bowser saying her

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4: We'll start with baseball. The Nationals coming up with a great all-around effort, plenty of offense, including catcher Keiber Ruiz going 3-for-4. He homer, drove in 4 runs. The Nationals pick up their first home series victory of the year, downing Minnesota 7-5. After the game, manager Blake Butera on that first home series victory.
5: We all want to win at home. We want to win for our home fans. It's why these guys come out. They don't come out to see us lose games. They come out to see us win. And we're doing everything we can to win. I know our record on the road has been better at home so far. But, you know, being able to play these last two series well, be able to get out of here, winning 2 out of 3 before we hit the road again, is huge.
4: The Nats will now take to the road, head to South Florida for a weekend series against the Marlins. Speaking of the Marlins, American League action, they beat the Orioles 4-3. Over to the NFL, where quarterback Taylor Heinicke, who played 11 years in the league, has announced his retirement. Heinicke was with the Commanders from 2020 to 2022, also played with Atlanta and Minnesota. And speaking of the Commanders, rookie camp will get underway on Friday. WTOP sports director and Commanders beat reporter George Wallace will be out in Ashburn, and we'll also hear from head coach Dan Quinn as well. Steve Dresner, WTOP Sports.
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6: 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I'm Mitchell Miller, today on The Hill.
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7: an up-close look at how the D.C. snipers case was solved. I'm Neil Augenstein.
2: It's 3:27. We update traffic and weather in just 1 minute. 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
12: Outer loop of the Beltway moves well from College Park over towards Silver Spring, but be alert after Colesville Road on the way over to Georgia Avenue, where traffic is being diverted as investigation continues into a late-night accident from Thursday evening between Georgia Avenue and Connecticut Avenue. Follow their direction. They're hoping to get everything reopened here shortly. Still have

0: Roadwork southbound on 395 as you come down past Glebe Road towards Duke Street. Only a single right lane open through that work zone. Up ahead, southbound 95, south of the Occoquan River near 123 and Woodbridge. Construction takes away your right lane. I'm Robert Workman, your next traffic report in 10 minutes.
1: Let's check that forecast now with Veronica here Friday morning on WTOP as we get ever so close to the weekend.
2: I'm tracking what's looking like a beautiful Friday, albeit a little chilly this morning at sunrise. Your temperatures will be between 37 and 43 degrees. The afternoon will climb to about 64 to 72 with partly sunny skies. On Saturday, mostly cloudy, some showers possible for the mid-afternoon to early evening, 3 to 6 p.m. We'll get up to about 72 to 76 degrees, and then around 80 on Sunday. Morning sunshine, afternoon clouds. I'm 7 News Chief Meteorologist Veronica Johnson in the First Alert Weather Center.
1: Right now, we're at 46 degrees for Belvoir, 53 Foggy Bottom, 48 Silver Spring, 50 straight up outside the WTOP studios. This check.
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1: Good Friday morning, May 8th, 2026. Welcome in for the ride this 3 a.m. hour. Glad you're with us. I'm Dean Lane. Andrew Alsbrooks is our producer. Among the top stories we're following on WTOP this morning. Updating you now in a traffic situation that we've been experiencing this morning. All westbound lanes at last check of the Capitol Beltway are closed as police continue to investigate a crash that left one person, a pedestrian, dead, we're told. The crash happened around 10 p.m. last night, Thursday evening, in the area of westbound I-495 and Georgia Avenue in Montgomery County. Maryland State Police say the pedestrian was found dead in the area. No word yet on what led up to the crash at this time. Traffic-wise, we'll keep you updated with traffic and weather on the 8s here on WTOP. WTOP at 3:32. The U.S. and Iran is where we go next to update you on the war this Friday morning, exchanging a new round of strikes after weeks of calm, relative calm. The Pentagon says the strikes were self-defense against Iranian targets after Iran apparently fired at U.S. destroyers in the Strait of Hormuz. ABC's Rachel Scott has more this morning, including what President Trump is saying about this.
8: All of it comes as the U.S. and Iran try to restart talks to end the war. But even agreeing on ground rules is proving to be a challenge. The two countries are trying to put together a one-page framework that would reopen the Strait of Hormuz and pause attacks for 30 days to allow time to hash out a broader deal. Sources tell ABC News a major sticking point is what the framework would say about Iran's nuclear program. The president wants Iran to hand over its nuclear material, the enriched uranium, telling me, we'll get the enriched material, there will be no enrichment.
1: WTOP News time, now 3:33 on WTOP. The Justice Department is looking into more than $2 billion in oil trades related to the Iran war.
9: The Department of Justice is investigating a series of suspiciously timed trades in the oil market, just ahead of major announcements by President Donald Trump and the top Iranian official about the war in Iran, sources told ABC News. The DOJ, along with the Commodities Futures Trading Commission, is probing at least four of these trades, where traders made a total of more than $2.6 billion, betting that oil prices would drop right before they did. The DOJ and CFTC have not commented on the trades. Peter Haralambos, ABC News, New York.
1: President Trump is giving the European Union a deadline, apparently, for finalizing last year's trade framework.
10: The president says the EU has until July 4th to do so, or it will face higher tariffs. Last week, he announced EU autos would face a 25% tariff starting this week.
11: As usual, they were not adhering to the agreement that we have.
10: It's unclear if he now means tariffs would jump July 4th on all EU goods. The original framework called for the U.S. to impose 15% tariffs on everything. That dropped to 10% after the Supreme Court ruled the president lacked legal authority to declare an economic emergency to impose the initial tariffs used to pressure the EU into trade talks. Sagar Meghani, Washington.
1: Now to politics. Republican-led states moving quickly, we understand, on congressional redistricting ahead of the midterms. In Virginia, voters, as you know, backed a Democratic-led effort recently to redraw House districts going to the polls, but it still needs final approval, you may remember, from the state Supreme Court. In Tennessee, lawmakers there this week approved a new map they hope would unseat the state's last Democratic member in Congress. WTOP's Capitol Hill correspondent Mitchell Miller, Friday morning, today on the Hill.
12: I hereby declare it passed without objection. A motion to reconsider is tabled.
13: Amid loud protests in the state house, Republicans approved a new map slicing up the Memphis area district that's been represented by Democrat Steve Cohen for nearly two decades. He charges GOP leaders are unfairly penalizing his district's black voters.
14: They're put in the back of the political bus. Like Miss Rosa Parks stood up in Montgomery, we're standing up here.
13: Republicans in Alabama, Louisiana, and South Carolina are also moving forward with redistricting plans. In South Carolina, the GOP has its eye on the district represented by longtime Democratic Congressman James Clyburn. He's the sole Democrat in the state's congressional delegation. On Capitol Hill, Mitchell Miller, WTOP News.
1: WTOP at 3:35. A man who attacked protesters in Boulder, Colorado almost a year ago this week has now been sentenced in that case.
15: Mohammed Sabri Solomon, accused of a firebomb attack on demonstrators in Boulder, Colorado last year, has been sentenced to life in prison without possibility of parole after pleading guilty to killing one person and injuring dozens others as they demonstrated in support of Israeli hostages in Gaza. Cell phone video by Lisa Turnquist captured the chaos in which Solomon can be heard yelling. Solomon has meanwhile pleaded not guilty to federal hate crime charges and other charges he is still facing. Prosecutors are weighing whether to seek the death penalty in the federal case. Authorities say the Egyptian national was living in the U.S. illegally and allege he planned the attack for a year, driven by a desire to kill all Zionist people. I'm Lisa Dwyer.
1: President Trump on another front, and Brazil's president held talks at the White House Thursday.
16: The two spoke for 3 hours as they tried to smooth over their political differences on issues including tariffs and the Iran war. The two presidents did not address reporters at the White House, but President Lula did hold a press conference at the Brazilian embassy. He said he was very, very satisfied with the meeting. He also said he told President Trump the war against Iran is not over, but that's what he thinks, and added, I'm not going to sit there arguing with him. Lula also rejected the president's view that Venezuela, he said, is all sorted out. Linda Kenyon, CBS News, the White House.
1: It's Friday, May 8th. Thanks for taking the 3 a.m. hour ride with us. Glad you're in. 3:37, the time to be exact. An update on traffic and weather for you in just 1 minute. Meantime, if you're just joining us, welcome in for the Friday morning ride. A recap of the top stories we're following this morning for you on WTOP.
17: ABC News, I'm Dave Packer. We're now hearing from multiple sources tonight that the CDC has activated their emergency operations center and has classified the Hanta virus outbreak at a level 3. That after that deadly outbreak on a cruise ship in the Atlantic. After weeks of calm, the Pentagon says that Iran has fired missiles at American Navy destroyers trying to cross the Strait of Hormuz and that the U.S. fired back, striking Iranian military facilities. President Trump insists the ceasefire is still in effect. Twister slamming Mississippi, leaving a devastation trail across the South. Alicia Marbury says she's grateful nobody was killed.
18: I was going to wait it out. I mean, this is the second time I've been around a tornado, but, you know, up here, thank God a lot of lives were spared.
17: Hundreds of homes now destroyed. At least 17 people reported injured. The Justice Department investigating suspicious oil trades made just minutes before major announcements by President Trump. This is ABC News.
1: Good Friday morning, May 8th. Thanks for taking the ride with us this 3 a.m. hour. 3:38, time to be exact. Good morning to Robert Workman in the WTOP Traffic Center.
0: Good morning, Dean. The accident investigation continues on the outer loop of the Beltway in Silver Spring. All outer loop traffic being diverted at Georgia Avenue. Crash occurred right around 10 o'clock last night and has been closed since then between there and Connecticut Avenue. Either go north on Georgia Avenue up to University Boulevard or south to 410 East-West Highway. Take either one of those west over to Connecticut Avenue, and that'll get you back to the Beltway. Authorities hoping to get everything reopened here within the hour. On the Virginia side, still have roadwork southbound on 395, Glebe Road down to Duke Street, stay to the far right to get by there. South on 95, just south of the Occoquan River, they're working in the right lane. And they're also taking away two lanes south on 95, south of Quantico. That's still pretty slow as you head down towards 610 Garrisonville Road with that paving project. I'm Robert Workman, your next traffic report in 10 minutes.
1: 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Look at that weekend forecast now with 7 News First Alert Chief Meteorologist Veronica Johnson this morning.
2: This Friday is looking beautiful. Clear skies this morning. Temperatures between 37 and 43 degrees. Partly sunny the afternoon and up to about 64 to 72 degrees. Might be a stray shower, but the next best chance of rain is between 3 and 6 p.m. on Saturday. Saturday we'll see high temperatures in the lower 70s and under mostly cloudy skies. And then on Sunday morning, sunshine, afternoon clouds with a high temperature around 80 degrees. I'm 7 News Chief Meteorologist Veronica Johnson in the First Alert Weather Center.
1: 48 degrees College Park, 45 Fairfax, 54 on the National Mall, 50 straight up and holding in our nation's capital. WTOP News time now, 3:40. Good morning. Thanks for taking the ride. On WTOP, we bring you money news at 10 and 40. Here's John.
19: The major stock averages would end up in the red on Thursday. No talk of Dow 50,000. In fact, the blue chips fell more than 0.5% at the closing bell. The Dow Jones Industrial Average fell 313 points. The S&P 500 lost 28, and the NASDAQ slipped 32 points. A Herndon company was a big winner Thursday. Hawkeye 360 debuted at the New York Stock Exchange. The company supports the defense and space industries, and its public offering brought in more than $400 million. Hawkeye 360 jumping 30%. And DoorDash says it's benefiting from healthy consumer trends, and that is lifting business for the food delivery company. DoorDash stock was up some 2% Thursday. John Werdock, WTOP News.
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1: It is still not a bargain, but a train ticket to the New Jersey Stadium hosting 8 different games, including the final at this summer's World Cup, could be, well, a bit cheaper.
23: A round-trip train ticket to MetLife Stadium for this summer's World Cup won't cost $150, but it won't cost the usual $12.90. That 18-mile trip from New York City is now going to cost $105. Officials in New Jersey say the lower price is thanks to support from sponsors and other sources. Governor Mikey Sherrill reiterated that soccer's governing body should be covering transportation costs, not New Jersey transit users. Brian Clark, ABC News.
1: Out west, the city of Los Angeles is out with an eye-popping estimated price tag, speaking of money, to secure the 2028 Summer Olympics.
24: A new city memo says the LAPD projects securing the Olympics will come with a price tag of $1.15 billion, and that the LAPD only has enough staffing to cover about a third of the needs during the Olympics. LA will have to heavily rely on outside law enforcement agencies to come in and help. While it's a huge cost figure, state and federal funds could fully or significantly cover the $1.15 billion, and the state of California may pick up the obligation and cost of bringing in outside law enforcement for the Olympics. Alex Stone, ABC News, Los Angeles.
1: Hard to believe it's been 24 years since the D.C. sniper attacks terrorized this region for weeks. Now there's a new museum exhibit to tell you about. It's titled, Without Warning, Ending the Terror of the D.C. Snipers. It's actually giving people, we understand, a closer look at just how that case was solved in the end.
3: In October 2002, a series of seemingly random shootings spread fear across Washington, D.C., Maryland, and Virginia.
4: Thomas Canavan is executive director here at the National Law Enforcement Museum.
3: Ordinary routines such as pumping gas, walking to school, and running errands became moments of risk.
7: 20 days after these shootings began, the investigation got a break in the case, and we started honing in on two suspects. 3 days later, those suspects were in custody.
4: In 2002, Thomas Manger was chief of Fairfax County Police. On display here are the Bushmaster rifle, the tarot card, notes to police that were left at shooting scenes, and the blue 1990 Chevy Caprice from where the snipers did most of the shootings.
7: With the hole that was cut out in the rear of the car, the shooter could be laying prone, half in the trunk, half on the back seat. Looking back, this is how there were able to be so many shootings without anybody seeing.
4: In the district, Neil Loganstein, WTOP News.
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1: This stretch of nice weather we've had lately may make winter feel like a distant memory, but back in January, different story. A storm dumping more than 8 inches of snow and sleet on D.C., and crews spent weeks digging out what became known as Snowcrete, which is a dense, icy mix that was tough to move. Now we know what that cleanup really cost. This morning, the city spent more than $60 million to clear it. Martin Ostermuhl, a reporter with the local D.C. news outlet, The 51st, talks more about it this morning.
25: The overall cost to clean up after the January storm in the district was about $67 million. That was 3 agencies took the brunt of that. The Department of Public Works, which does most of the snow clearing, spent $50 million of it. And just to give people context, that's 7 times what they had planned to spend for the entire winter. So for just one storm, they spent a lot more than they expected for the entire season. I talked to city officials about it, and they said, well, it was complicated because it was snow, it was sleet, it was extremely cold, so they needed specialized equipment. That cost a lot of money. DPW's biggest expense was actually $20 million on bobcats, those little kind of front end loader things that they were putting through alleys so that garbage trucks could go in it and do trash pickups after the snow had fallen. So it was a pretty distinct storm and it cost a lot of money.
26: Yeah, we know we got snow, but it really wasn't snow that led to all this expense, was it? It was a unique combination of snow and then freezing rain.
25: Right, exactly. And so city officials I was talking to, they said if you took the amount of sleet and snow that fell, it basically was the same amount of water that you would have in a storm that dumped just 20 inches of snow. So it was just a lot of stuff on the ground and it was all just frozen there. And they weren't able to pin down the exact forecast essentially until it started coming down. So they weren't able to prepare the way they would for a normal storm. So it was just very complicated ahead of time. It was complicated when the stuff fell. And then because it was freezing for like a week and a half after the storm, we didn't get the usual springtime melts that DC has often relied on to clean up after storms.
26: It's always a little tricky in DC when this area gets snow, because some winters we get hardly any snow. And then other winters we get blizzards. This past winter, we got this weird Snowcrete event. What are city council leaders saying about this, that maybe the city should be more prepared for an event like this in the future?
25: They always say it's a balancing act. There was a winter, I think 4 years ago, that there was 13 inches of snow. The next winter after that, there was 1/2 inch of snow. So there's no real consistency. They try to keep their snow budgets relatively even. It ranges from $6 to $8 million a year for cleanups. And sometimes they hit that. Sometimes they go over it. Sometimes they're under. So they recognize the difficult situation they're in. What some critics of the city's actions for this recent storm are saying is that more questions have to be asked about the planning ahead of every storm, and also how much the city is paying for contractors. Because during past big storms, when the city has had to rely on a ton of additional contractors to clean up, they've been paying top dollar for them. Sometimes that's what the market does. If you're in high demand, you can charge a lot of money. But critics are saying, listen, the city knew this was coming, or knew something like this was coming. They should have locked in contracts way earlier so they could get a cheaper price when the storm hit.
1: 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Traffic and weather on WTOP.
0: Outer loop of the Beltway in Silver Spring, you're still going to find traffic diverted at Georgia Avenue. It's been that way since about 10 o'clock last night because of a serious crash between Georgia Avenue and Connecticut Avenue. They're hoping to get all the lanes reopened here shortly. On the Virginia side, some outer loop maintenance work as you head south of the American Legion Bridge, down past the GW Parkway and 193. Various lanes tied up. Last time I saw them in the cameras, they were along the right side. Still have some road work southbound on I-95 at 123 in the right lane. Earlier crash on 123 between I-95 and Route 1 has been cleared. I'm Robert Workman, your next traffic report in 10 minutes.
2: This Friday is looking beautiful. Clear skies this morning, temperatures between 37 and 43 degrees. Partly sunny the afternoon and up to about 64 to 72 degrees. Might be a stray shower, but the next best chance of rain is between 3 and 6 p.m. on Saturday. Saturday will see high temperatures in the lower 70s under mostly cloudy skies. And then on Sunday morning, sunshine, afternoon clouds with a high temperature around 80 degrees. I'm 7 News Chief Meteorologist Veronica Johnson in the First Alert Weather Center.
1: We're at 47 degrees now, having dropped a couple in the last few minutes outside the WTOP studios. And coming up on WTOP this half hour for you:
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11: happens here.
1: Police say this morning a man has been arrested apparently for possession of a weapon near the home of Andrew Windsor, now formerly known, of course, as Prince Andrew. Buckingham Palace has not commented on this arrest. It happened, we understand, near the home owned by his brother, King Charles, more than 100 miles outside of London. ABC's James Longman has more.
12: Andrew, who was stripped of his titles late last year because of his ties to convicted sex offender Jeffrey Epstein, was arrested on suspicion of misconduct in public office, but not yet charged. That investigation continues. He's always denied wrongdoing. This after the release of a purported suicide note written by Epstein. The note, allegedly found by a former cellmate after Epstein's first suicide attempt, reads in part, "It is a treat to be able to choose one's time to say goodbye. What you want me to do? No fun, not worth it."
1: A former Walgreens manager in D.C. in the Chinatown area, the location, has been sentenced apparently for helping carry out a string of inside job robberies at her own store. Prosecutors say 22-year-old London Teeter worked with three co-conspirators to stage seven armed holdups between 2023 and 2024, even pretending to be a victim during two of them. Teeter pleaded guilty to a federal robbery conspiracy charge and was sentenced to 32 months in prison. Investigators in the case say the group stole nearly $29,000, and in two of the robberies, the gunman even disarmed security officers. A major event could be headed to the White House, a UFC fight that we've been telling you about tied to the nation's 250th birthday celebration. This morning, WTOP's Mike Murillo says it's planned for Flag Day, June 14th, and could draw thousands.
8: This will be the greatest show on earth.
6: It's how President Trump is describing UFC Freedom 250, a fight planned for the South Lawn of the White House. At the White House, the president revealed limited details about the event, but did show renderings of the octagon fighting cage on the lawn, lit in red, white, and blue, surrounded by a crowd of spectators.
8: We're going to have 4,000 seats right in front of the front door of the White House.
6: Thousands more are expected to gather near the ellipse to watch the event on large screens.
8: They're going to have, I guess, anywhere from 75 to 100,000 people. Free. We're going to set up 8 big screens.
6: We also got a look at the belt fighters are battling for a gold design theme with the American flag and 250 above the UFC logo. See a picture of the belt and the renderings of the fighting cage at WTOP.com. Mike Murillo, WTOP News.
1: School boundaries are a hot topic right now across the region. In Fairfax County specifically, leaders are considering redrawing lines, potentially changing where thousands of students go to school as they prepare to open the first new high school there in decades.
13: Fairfax right now is talking about boundaries for Skyview High School. This is that large property they purchased near Dulles Airport. It's going to be Fairfax's first new high school in a couple of decades. And for the first year, which is this upcoming fall, students can opt in whether they want to go there. But really what's generating a lot of buzz is what happens after that, right? Because they're going to have to create new boundaries for elementary, middle, and high schoolers to be able to reshape some of these pyramids in terms of zoning and where kids go to school so that that high school becomes full after the first year. A lot of buzz about what that's going to look like after that first year of Skyview High School.
1: WTOP Scott Gelman this morning telling us the process is drawing quite a bit of attention from families and school board members right now. Stay tuned.
14: Good day, sunshine.
1: New study this morning warns a lot of plants will become extinct by the end of this century.
15: Ecological modeling by Sao Li Dong at the University of California, Davis found 7 to 16% of global plant species will face a high risk of extinction by the year 2100.
16: Mostly caused by loss of habitat under climate change.
15: She says those losses could have far-reaching implications.
16: They provide quality habitat for, let's say, animals, so reduce erosion, purify water.
15: The highest extinction rates will be in the western U.S., southern Europe, and southern Australia. Michael Wallace, CBS News.
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3: We'll start with baseball, a great all-around effort by the Nationals. Plenty of offense and some strong relief pitching. Catcher Keiber Ruiz, 3-for-4. He homered, drove in 4 runs, helping Washington down Minnesota 7-5. After the game, manager Blake Butera on a banner day for his catcher.
4: Such a big spot every time he came up there. You know, the 2 doubles, the home run. Just big spots, just happy for him, happy for us, of course, but ultimately just really good to see and hopefully gain some confidence and keep the momentum rolling.
3: The Nationals now hit the road, travel to South Florida for a weekend series against the Marlins. American League action, speaking of the Marlins, Orioles falling to Miami 4-3. Over to the NBA playoffs, Detroit takes down Cleveland 107-97. Pistons now lead their series 2-0. And the Commanders rookie camp will get underway starting on Friday. Join WTOP Sports Director and Commanders beat reporter George Wallace, as he'll have full coverage, and we'll also hear from head coach Dan Quinn. Steve Dresner, WTOP Sports.
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8: 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Over to Robert Workman in the WTOP Traffic Center.
9: All lanes open on the Beltway in Silver Spring in both directions. Closed on the outer loop since about 10 o'clock last night because of a serious crash, but the investigation just wrapped up and all of those lanes are now open. Still have construction southbound 395 as you head from Glebe Road down towards Duke Street. Single file to the right getting by, and south on I-95, only a single left lane is open through the work zone from Quantico down towards Garrisonville Road. 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I'm Robert Workman, your next traffic report in 10 minutes.
10: Well, this Friday is going to be warmer than it was yesterday, and we're going to have more sunshine for the afternoon. In fact, more sunshine throughout the day. Right now, we're mainly clear, so first thing on the other side is sunrise. It'll be mostly sunny, 37 to 43 degrees this morning. Later today, 64 to 72 degrees with partly sunny skies. I'm 7 News Chief Meteorologist Veronica Johnson in the First Alert Weather Center.
8: We are at 50 degrees straight up in our nation's capital, where the time now is 3:59.
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8: Friday morning, May 8th. I'm Dean Lane. Coming up this morning.
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12: 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After a deadly outbreak of hantavirus on a cruise ship, what should travelers know? I'm Kate Ryan.
8: Money news, down day across the board on Wall Street. Closing bell Thursday, the Dow was down 313. Asian stocks trading lower across the board all this overnight early morning. Good morning, welcome in. Glad you're with us. 4 o'clock the time on WTOP.
13: From ABC News, I'm Dave Packer. The Centers for Disease Control and Prevention has classified the hantavirus outbreak a level 3 emergency response, the lowest level of emergency activation. This is 7 people in 5 U.S. states are being monitored for viruses following the outbreak on the MV Hondius cruise ship, which is now headed for the Canary Islands. Senior fellow at Harvard University's Kennedy School, Dr. Ashish Jha, says this is not the start of a pandemic.
14: Look, I'm worried about the people on the ship. We may see few more cases. We may even see a dozen or so more cases. Are we going to see hundreds or thousands of cases? Not from this outbreak.
15: Three people on board that ship have died. The U.S. and Iran exchanged a new round of strikes with Iran Thursday. The Pentagon says the strikes were self-defense against Iranian targets after Iran fired at U.S. destroyers in the Strait of Hormuz. President Trump called the strikes a trifle, adding that a ceasefire is still in place and Iran wants to make a deal.
16: Well, it's more than a one-page offer. It's an offer that basically said they will not have nuclear weapons. They're going to hand us the nuclear dust and many other things that we want.
15: Former Army Secretary Christine Wormuth now heads the Nuclear Threat Initiative.
17: Iran's nuclear program is sort of the crown jewel for it as a regime. It's the guarantee of its existence. So to give that up, there's going to be have to be something very compelling for Tehran on the table. And I think what that is for Tehran is major sanctions relief, unfreezing of Iranian assets.
15: Officials say across Mississippi, at least three tornadoes touched down on Wednesday night.
8: WTLP News Time, now 4:02. Friday morning, May 8th, 2026. Clear, chilly, 42 to 50. You're waking up to as the daybreak low. Then sunny to partly cloudy later today. The high 68 to 73 Friday. We're at 50 right now. Lane. Topping the stories we're following for you on WTOP, we begin with Fairfax County's Commonwealth's Attorney Steve Descano. Now responding this week to the Justice Department opening an investigation into his office's handling of cases involving undocumented immigrants. In a statement, Descano said this week that this is the latest example, he thinks, of the Trump administration misusing the Justice Department to launch partisan attacks. He further says the office's policies are fair, legal, and reflect the values of Fairfax County, quote unquote. He also notes the announcement of the investigation came just 1 week before Descano is set to testify before Congress on the Hill. Stay tuned. WTOP at 4:03. Step forward for the Purple Line this morning. That 16-mile light rail line will have 21 stations between New Carrollton and Bethesda connecting Montgomery and Prince George's counties. The final piece of track was hammered into place on Thursday in WTOP's own Kyle Cooper was there.
18: With the swing of sledgehammers, the rail was secured into place, swinging away. Local, state, and federal leaders, including Senator Chris Van Hollen.
19: We've had, for a very long time, the metro system that had those north-south spikes. But the whole idea of the Purple Line was we needed to connect communities east to west. In many cases, communities that had been left behind.
18: The project has been burdensome on local businesses dealing with construction and often less business because of it, and it's been delayed and skyrocketed in cost, now at $2.7 billion. Trains will start rolling in late 2027 or early 2028. In Silver Spring, Kyle Cooper, WTOP News.
8: WTOP News Time, now 4:04. Meantime, as we mentioned on this issue, the Purple Line project was originally slated to open years ago, but multiple obstacles pushed back the timeline more than once. Daniel Zawadny, transportation reporter for The Banner, says this morning Friday one of the first major setbacks came early in the construction process.
20: There was environmental litigation that was started by some concerned residents in Montgomery County. It had to do with the impacts of construction on the Capitol Crescent Trail. And so this NEPA lawsuit really slowed the project down for quite a while. A federal judge actually at one point paused the record of decision, which is sort of the formal green light document for the project. So that was on pause, and it took a little while to get resolved.
8: That series of lawsuits delayed construction for years, ending in 2020 and setting the stage for further complications during the COVID pandemic. When trains start running in late 2027 or early 2028, that's the range of target dates, the project's total cost will exceed $9 billion. WTOP at 4:05. The Virginia Health Department says a traveler tied to that cruise ship with the hantavirus and the outbreak there has now returned home and is being monitored. The department says the person is in good health and is not showing any symptoms. The case comes as public health leaders in several countries have been trying to track potential exposure linked to that particular ship. Three passengers, at least, have died. Several others have gotten sick. WTOP's Kate Ryan tells us Friday morning it's raising new questions this weekend about what cruise passengers should know before they plan to travel.
12: Peter Greenberg is the travel editor for CBS News and says if you're concerned about booking a cruise...
2: We have to look at this historically. Most of the time when you hear about a virus on a cruise ship, it's the norovirus, which is a basic gastrointestinal virus. It's not lethal. It's uncomfortable.
12: But in recent years, says Greenberg...
2: The cruise lines have done a very, very good job in changing their food preparation protocols, and we have very few incidents of that anymore.
12: The three people have died after a strain of the hantavirus was detected among people on a Dutch-operated cruise ship. States, including Virginia, are monitoring Americans who had been aboard that cruise.
2: So for the moment, should you be worried? No. Should you be concerned? Yes. And then ask the right questions before you book.
12: He also recommends travel insurance. Kate Ryan, WTOP News.
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8: The good weather on the 8th. Good morning, Friday, to Robert Workman in the WTOP Traffic Center.
9: Good morning, Dean. All lanes now open on the outer loop of the Beltway through Silver Spring. Haven't been able to say that since about 10 o'clock last night. Serious crash between George Avenue and Connecticut Avenue closed the outer loop of the Beltway for 6 hours of investigation. That wrapped up just a few minutes ago. All of your lanes are open in both directions through there. Have fender bender on the outer loop of the Beltway near Route 50 in Prince George's County. You'll see some flashing lights over on the shoulder there. Through lanes are open. We're okay downtown across the Anacostia and Potomac River bridges. Accident reported, though, in Northeast on V Street at Summit Place. That's right off of Rhode Island Avenue. 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I'm Robert Workman, your next traffic report in 10 minutes.
8: Let's check that weekend forecast with Veronica this morning.
10: Clear skies and chilly conditions early on this Friday morning. Temperatures are running between 37 and 43 degrees. Right now, you're looking at a high temperature for your Friday at about 64 to 72 degrees. Right now, partly sunny skies expected for the afternoon. And on Saturday, you're mostly cloudy, some rain possible between 3 and 6 p.m. A little wet weather for Saturday. High temperature of 72 to 76 degrees, around 80 Sunday with morning sunshine and afternoon clouds. 7 News, Chief Meteorologist Veronica Johnson in the First Alert Weather Center.
8: A little chilly this morning. We're at 45 Manassas, 53 Metro Center, 49 the temp as we check Frederick, Maryland. This 4 a.m. hour, Friday morning, May 8th. We're at 50 once again, having gone up a couple of degrees in the last few minutes outside the WTOP studios. Traffic and weather brought to you this Friday morning in the 4 a.m. hour on WTOP. 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
26: A Herndon company made its debut on Wall Street on Thursday. Hawkeye 360 started trading at the New York Stock Exchange, and the company, which serves the defense and space industries, raised more than $400 million from its public offering. Trading under the ticker Hawk, Hawkeye 360 rose 30%. Losses across the board for the major stock averages Thursday, led by the blue chips. The Dow Jones Industrial Average fell 313 points. The S&P 500 lost 28, and the NASDAQ was down 32 points. Investors are now waiting for the big economic report of the week, the April jobs report. Experts tell Market Watch they think the economy added 55,000 jobs last month, with the unemployment rate staying at 4.3%. John Werdock, WTOP News.
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4: This is Bishop Michael Burbidge of the Catholic Diocese of Arlington. Together this Sunday, we have the great privilege of celebrating Mother's Day, a distinctly American and Christian occasion to honor all those mothers whose love and example make them role models in our families, communities, and workplaces. 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Yet, the best way to honor our mothers is by being loving sons and daughters who put into practice the faith and virtues we have learned from them. We give thanks for the gift of our mothers and for the many ways they reflect God's love for us through their faithfulness, sacrifices, and compassionate care. To all of them, happy Mother's Day. And to our departed mothers, may God grant them eternal rest and peace.
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8: A step forward this week for the Purple Line on Metro. That 16-mile light rail line actually will have 21 stations between New Carrollton and Bethesda when finished, connecting Montgomery and Prince George's counties. On Thursday, the final piece of the track was hammered into place. The project was originally slated, you may remember, to open years ago, but multiple obstacles pushed back that timeline. To better understand the long road to the Purple Line's near completion now, we look back with Daniel Zawadny, transportation reporter for The Banner, for his take.
25: Plans for something like this go back decades, you know, a really, really long time. When it really first actually started happening in its form of what we see today was 2014. That's when Governor Martin O'Malley at the time greenlit the project as a public-private partnership, and it got the nod from the Federal Transit Administration. So obviously it's gone through tons of twists and turns since then, and to your listeners, don't start planning your trip on it just yet. It's still going to be another about year and a half before it's actually open for service to get on board a train, so that's end of 2027.
27: When you look at the project and how it's unfolded over the years, what would you say are some of the biggest delays and setbacks that have happened?
25: There's a couple key ones. The first one that really delayed things started pretty shortly after the construction company was coming on board. There was environmental litigation that was started by some concerned residents in Montgomery County. It had to do with the impacts of construction on the Capitol Crescent Trail. And so This NEPA lawsuit really slowed the project down for quite a while. A federal judge actually at one point paused the record of decision, which is sort of the formal green light document for the project. So that was on pause, and it took a little while to get resolved. Then, you know, as we move on a couple of years, the COVID pandemic happens, which obviously just threw such a wrench into so many things in our society. Construction became a lot more difficult. And as they were doing that, the builder of the line actually ended up pulling out of the project. So the MTA, the Maryland Transit Administration, that is, they had to sort of scramble and take over some of the ongoing work while they found a new builder to take care of things. And that second contract didn't get signed until 2022. So those two major factors are really what helped slow this thing down quite a bit, and why it's so many years over the original timeline.
27: And people have been waiting to ride the Purple Line, but you look at where the construction has occurred along the line area. There have been businesses and other residents, and they've really felt the impact of this years-long construction project.
25: They have. You know, it's been difficult for folks. It's been years in the making, and it's torn up sidewalks. It's, you know, blocked streets off. For some businesses, it's, you know, it's blocked the entrance to their businesses, and they've had to put up those orange construction signs that say, no, we're open. The businesses are open, we swear. So the state, for its part, has started this small business grant program where they've doled out, I believe the total now is about $2.6 million across about 250 or so different grants to different businesses to really just try to help places, you know, get by as their sales have taken a hit. But, you know, my colleagues at the Banner have spoken with folks that have seen, you know, their businesses go down 40, 50% sometimes because of the lack of the foot traffic. And residents certainly have had, you know, difficulties with finding parking spaces, getting around. So it certainly has been a headache for a lot of people.
27: What still needs to happen before riders can get on a Purple Line train?
25: Sure. So the track is there. The footprint is there. It's very impressive looking, but there's still some stations that have not been finished being built yet. So the plan is to finish all 21 stations by the end of this year. Now they also need to install the rest of the catenary wire, those overhead electric wires that actually power the trains. They've got to install the rest of the communication system. That means, you know, more than 1,000 cameras and sensors along the tracks that allows the trains to communicate with the control center so they can always know where it is. And they've got to test the trains across the whole thing. So they've been starting testing over in PG County. They're just test runs for now, but they still got to bring that test running over onto the west side of the alignment over into Montgomery County. So there's still quite a bit of work left to do.
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8: Coming right up after traffic and weather Friday morning here on WTOP in the 4 a.m. hour.
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8: Traffic and weather on WTOP.
9: Still have some construction southbound on 395 as you head south of Glebe Road down past King Street. Left and center lanes are blocked, but they are picking up the barrels now. Doesn't go all the way down to Duke Street like it did for most of the overnight hours. For the moment, though, stay over to the right on your way down towards Landmark. South on I-95, lanes open out of Springfield. Still have the milling and paving project going on south of Quantico. Only a single left lane is open through there as you head down towards 610 Garrisonville Road. Northbound 95, your lanes are open all the way up to Springfield. Wilson Bridge, A-OK in both directions. No beltway issues reported from Springfield up towards Tyson's and across the American Legion Bridge. I'm Robert Workman, your next traffic report in 10 minutes.
8: And Veronica Johnson has a look at that weekend forecast for us.
10: Early this Friday morning, temperatures around sunrise will be in the upper 30s to lower 40s. We'll see temperatures climb from the mid-60s to around 70 degrees for the afternoon. Expect some scattered clouds by afternoon. And then more cloud cover for Saturday, the next weather maker moves in, and we could have some rain around 3 to 6 p.m. on Saturday. High temperature about 72 to 76 degrees. I'm 7 News Chief Meteorologist Veronica Johnson in the First Alert Weather Center.
8: We're at 46 degrees up from Marlboro, 46 Woodbridge, 52 in our nation's capital, 50 outside the WTOP studios. Also coming up this half hour for you Friday morning.
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14: D.C. police continue to investigate a shooting this morning in the Tinleytown neighborhood that left one person dead. It happened, we understand, on Wisconsin Avenue, right by the Tinleytown Metro Station. Officers found an 18-year-old man who'd been shot in an alley. Police say that he's at the hospital now being treated for injuries. A man in Prince George's County has been sentenced to 165 years in prison for sexually abusing four young girls over nearly a two-decade period. State's attorney Tara Jackson says this morning Cleophas Canton was convicted earlier this year for abuse that spanned apparently from the late 1990s through 2008.
16: We heard from each of the defendant's victims as they talked about the pain that it has caused them for so many years. In fact, one victim said that she tried to keep it in the past, but she couldn't.
14: Prosecutors say this morning the victims included children of women Canton dated, and one woman says she is his biological daughter. They also believe there may be additional victims here who have not yet come forward, and that another case against Canton is still pending. Stay tuned. Back in January, a storm dumped more than 8 inches of snow and sleet on D.C., and crews spent weeks digging out what became known as snowcrete, a dense, icy mix that was tough to move. That was a rough one. Now we know what that cleanup cost this morning. It turns out the city spent more than $60 million to clear it. Martin Ostermuhl, a reporter with the local ABC News outlet, the 51st, joining us on WTOP to talk about what drove up the cleanup costs so much.
18: I talked to city officials about it, and they said, well, it was complicated because it was snow, it was sleet, it was extremely cold, so they needed specialized equipment. That cost a lot of money. DPW's biggest expense was actually $20 million on bobcats, those little kind of front end loader things that they were putting through alleys so that garbage trucks could go in it and do trash pickups after the snow had fallen. So it was a pretty distinct storm and it cost a lot of money.
14: Some city officials have taken issue with the district's response to the storm, including Council Chair Phil Middleton, who calls the total price tag for the cleanup efforts absolutely obscene. A proposal to paint the Eisenhower Executive Office Building white, matching the White House, is now under federal review. This idea, backed by President Trump, went before the National Capital Planning Commission, the panel that helps guide development across Washington. WTOP's Jimmy Alexander tells us Friday morning about the potential cost and reaction to this plan.
19: We have a number of around $7.5 million. That has been kind of a preliminary estimate.
13: Ryan Erb, construction operations manager with the White House Office of Administration, says they are working with a third-party vendor to do all the appropriate testing.
19: Planning to have about a 25-year lifespan for the paint before we need to be repainted.
20: Painting is a terrible idea. And

0: shows what many in the region have already been feeling. Last year was a tough one. WTOP's John Doman breaks down the numbers Friday morning.
1: Overall, 2025 saw a 2% increase in the amount of people coming to work and play here in downtown, but that had more to do with how 2025 started and not how it ended.
2: Foot traffic in 2025 started with a sprint, but ended up crossing the finish line with a hobble.
1: Mark Simpson's the director of planning and economic development for the downtown D.C. Business Improvement District.
2: And the district overall has the unique and unenviable position of being the only jurisdiction amongst our neighbors that not only saw negative job growth last year, but is still below pre-pandemic levels.
1: Though this time next year, he expects the whole region will be tackling job reductions. Downtown, John Dome in WTOP News.
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3: We'll start with baseball. The Nationals coming up with a great all-around effort. Plenty of offense, including catcher Keiber Ruiz going 3-for-4. He homer, drove in 4 runs. The Nationals pick up their first home series victory of the year, downing Minnesota 7-5. After the game, manager Blake Butera on that first home series victory.
4: We all want to win at home. We want to win for our home fans. It's why these guys come out. They don't come out to see us lose games. They come out to see us win. And we're doing everything we can to win. I know our record on the road has been better at home so far. But, you know, being able to play these last two series well, be able to get out of here, winning 2 out of 3 before we hit the road again, is huge.
3: The Nats will now take to the road, head to South Florida for a weekend series against the Marlins. Speaking of the Marlins, American League action, they beat the Orioles 4-3. Over to the NFL, where quarterback Taylor Heinicke, who played 11 years in the league, has announced his retirement. Heinicke was with the Commanders from 2020 to 2022, also played with Atlanta and Minnesota. And speaking of the Commanders, rookie camp will get under way on Friday. WTOP sports director and Commanders beat reporter George Wallace will be out in Ashburn, and we'll also hear from head coach Dan Quinn as well. Steve Dresner, WTOP Sports.
0: All right, thank you, Steve. As always, coming up next half hour in the 4 a.m. hour Friday for you on WTOP this morning.
5: A slew of states move ahead with redistricting. What's it mean for the congressional balance of power? I'm Mitchell Miller, today on The Hill.
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7: All lanes open on the outer loop of the Beltway through Silver Spring. That was closed for several hours for accident investigation between Georgia Avenue and Connecticut Avenue, but it's all behind you now. You're in good shape down towards the American Legion Bridge. No issues reported down 270 or I-95 towards the Maryland Beltway. Downtown Anacostia and Potomac River bridges look good. Still some Virginia road work. Southbound 395, they're picking up the construction barrels along the left side south of Glebe Road down towards King Street. Southbound on 95, only a single left lane gets by in the area between Quantico and Garrisonville Road. I'm Robert Workman, your next traffic report in 10 minutes.
0: Let's check that weekend weather forecast now with Veronica Johnson.
8: I'm tracking what's looking like a beautiful Friday, albeit a little chilly this morning at sunrise. Your temperatures will be between 37 and 43 degrees. The afternoon will climb to about 64 to 72 with partly sunny skies. On Saturday, mostly cloudy, some showers possible for the mid-afternoon to early evening, 3 to 6 p.m. We'll get up to about 72 to 76 degrees, and then around 80 on Sunday, morning sunshine, afternoon clouds. I'm 7 News Chief Meteorologist Veronica Johnson in the First Alert Weather Center.

0: We're at 47 degrees in Hyattsville, 48 Herndon this morning, 52 this 4 a.m. hour, Foggy Bottom, 50 straight up and holding in our nation's capital. And coming up next half hour, this 4 a.m. hour on Friday for you here on WTOP.
1: A slew of states move ahead with redistricting. What's it mean for the congressional balance of power? I'm Mitchell Miller, today on The Hill.
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0: Good Friday morning, May 8th, 2026. We do indeed thank you for taking us along for the early 4 a.m. hour ride this Friday. Welcome. I'm Dean Lane. Andrew Allsbrooks is our producer. Among the top stories we're following this morning, Friday, on WTOP. We take you abroad first for an update on the U.S. and Iran war, exchanging a new round strikes, we understand, after weeks of apparent calm. Pentagon says this morning the strikes were self-defense against Iranian targets after Iran recently fired at U.S. destroyers in the Strait of Hormuz. All this as two sides are actually still trying to come to terms on any form of peace talks. ABC's Rachel Scott has more, including what President Trump is saying this week.
6: The Pentagon says Iran fired missiles at American Navy destroyers trying to cross the Strait of Hormuz, and that the U.S. fired back, striking Iranian military facilities and command locations. Central Command describes the American strikes as self-defense. In an interview with Meet, President Trump called them something else, a love tap. Still, Iranians now accuse the U.S. of violating the ceasefire, though the president insists it is still in effect.
0: Now, the conflict with Iran continues to drive up prices in the United States day by day. CBS News Chief White House Correspondent Nancy Cordes reports on this Friday morning that one of the very next big increases could impact your travel plan.
7: Well, we're going to need a bailout for the entire airline industry.
8: Economic analyst Henrietta Trace.
7: You're dealing with jet fuel prices that are 100% higher than they were before the war. It was an unforeseen circumstance. They couldn't plan for this kind of an event.
9: How big of a bailout are we talking about?
7: I would say probably somewhere in the $5 billion range.
8: President Trump has insisted for weeks that the Persian Gulf standoff paralyzing oil shipping is about to end.
10: They want to make a deal.
8: But another day went by without an Iranian response to the latest U.S. proposal.
0: WTOP at 4:32. In other news, the Federal Trade Court has ruled this week against President Donald Trump's latest effort to impose global tariffs.
11: After the Supreme Court struck down his sweeping emergency tariffs in February, the president moved to Plan B, a temporary 10% tariff on all imports. But now, in a 2-to-1 ruling, the New York-based Court of International Trade says the president has not met the requirements of the law he invoked. The judges acknowledged that the accounting term balance of payments deficit might cause confusion, but they said it definitely does not mean a trade deficit. In finding the 10% tariff unlawful, they have limited their ruling to just a handful of importers, saying other plaintiffs in the case lacked standing. Stephen Portnoy, ABC News, Washington.
0: WTOP News Time, now 4:33. We've learned this morning, Friday, that the U.S. apparently is no longer planning any immediate military action against Cuba, despite recent comments on that issue from President Trump suggesting the island could be next. There are no current plans on the table, we're told, for a naval show of force, even as military options remain under consideration. At the same time, quiet talks are apparently underway. Washington has offered humanitarian aid, free Starlink internet access, and support for agriculture and infrastructure. That offer comes with conditions, including the release of political prisoners and an end to repression, and there is still expectation Havana will agree. Secretary of State Marco Rubio, meantime, on a mission meeting with the Pope, Pope Leo, on Thursday at the Vatican, as tensions linger between the White House and the head of the Catholic Church. That meeting comes after weeks of criticism from President Donald Trump over the Pope's stance on the war with Iran. Rubio says the two actually discussed promoting peace and human dignity, while the Vatican described it as an exchange of views on global and regional issues. ABC's Melissa Adan.
6: President Donald Trump recently criticizing Pope Leo and his comments about the war in Iran.
10: Iran cannot have a nuclear weapon. And he seemed to be saying that they can.
6: Pope Leo responding, saying the mission of the church is to preach the gospel, to preach peace. If someone wants to criticize me for announcing the gospel, let him do it with the truth. It's unclear whether the president's comments were directly addressed. The State Department says Secretary of State Marco Rubio discussed the war in the Middle East and mutual topics of interest in the Western Hemisphere.
0: WTOP at 4:35. Let's talk politics. Republican-led states are moving quickly, we understand, on congressional redistricting ahead of the midterms. In Virginia, as you know, voters backed a Democratically-led effort recently to redraw House districts, but it still needs final approval from the state Supreme Court. In Tennessee, lawmakers there this week approving a new map they hope will unseat the state's last Democratic member of Congress. WTOP's Capitol Hill correspondent Mitchell Miller, Friday morning, today on the Hill.
12: Please take the vote.
1: Protests erupted in the State House, including air horns, as Republican state lawmakers approved a map carving up the Memphis-anchored district, now represented by Democrat Steve Cohen, the lone Democrat in the state's congressional delegation. He says Republicans are using the Supreme Court's recent decision weakening the Voting Rights Act as an excuse to redistrict.
13: Memphis's 9th district is not a VRA district. There was no need for that. But they jumped on.
1: Republicans in Alabama and Louisiana are also moving ahead with redistricting plans. And in South Carolina, Republicans are eyeing the seat of Democratic Congressman James Clyburn, who has served in the House for more than three decades. On Capitol Hill, Mitchell Miller, WTOP News.
0: WTOP at 4:36. Police say this morning a man has been arrested for possession of a weapon near the home of Andrew Mountbatten Windsor, formerly known, of course, as Prince Andrew. It happened, we're told, near the estate owned by his brother, King Charles, more than 100 miles outside of London.
14: Disgraced former Prince Andrew reportedly threatened by a man in a balaclava. British newspapers say Andrew was chased while walking his dogs near his home in the English countryside. According to reports, the former prince was approached by a masked man around 7:30 near King Charles's Sandringham estate. The suspect allegedly sitting in his car waiting for Andrew and then sprinting after him. The former Duke, who was accompanied by a security detail, was rushed to his own car and fled. The suspect was reportedly arrested for possession of an offensive weapon and his vehicle searched.
0: That is ABC's James Longman. Buckingham Palace has not commented on the arrest. When they do, we'll let you know. WTOP, Friday morning, May 8th. Thanks for taking the ride with us. Time is 4:37. An update on traffic and weather as you rise with us this morning, coming up next in 1 minute. Meantime, if you are just joining us, welcome in. A recap of some of the top stories we're following this hour on WTOP.
15: ABC News, I'm Dave Packer. The Centers for Disease Control and Prevention has classified the hantavirus outbreak as a level 3 emergency response, the lowest level of emergency activation. This is 7 people in 5 states are now being monitored for the virus following an outbreak on the MV Hondius cruise ship. 3 people on board that ship have died. The U.S. and Iran exchanged a new round of strikes Thursday. The Pentagon says the strikes were self-defense against Iranian targets after Iran fired at U.S. destroyers in the Strait of Hormuz. President Trump called those strikes a trifle, adding that the ceasefire is still in place and Iran wants to make a deal.
16: Well, it's more than a one-page offer. It's an offer that basically said they will not have nuclear weapons. They're going to hand us the nuclear dust and many other things that we want.
15: The Mississippi Emergency Management Agency says 17 people were injured in Wednesday's storms across 3 counties. No fatalities were reported. This is ABC News.
0: It's Friday, May 8th, 2026. Thanks for taking the early morning ride with us. Glad you're in. Time now on your Friday morning, 4:38. Traffic and weather on the 8th. Good morning to Robert Workman, Friday, in the WTOP Traffic Center this hour.
17: Good morning, Dean. Southbound on I-95. Spotted road work just south of Woodbridge near 123 along the right side. They should be picking that one up at this hour. Up ahead, there's congestion in the work zone south of Quantico. Only a single left lane is getting by where they've been milling and paving overnight on the way down towards 610 Garrisonville Road. Kind of slow through there, especially with the truck traffic at this hour and the volume picking up at this hour. Northbound, your lanes are all open. Ooh, there was also a vehicle fire southbound on I-95 south of Fredericksburg around the 123 mile marker. Looks like they're moving everything over to the right shoulder now. The fire's out. On the Virginia Beltway between Springfield and Tysons, you're in good shape in both directions. Still some work going on as they pick up the barrels southbound on 395 south of Glebe Road. Stay to the right until they're done. I'm Robert Workman, your next traffic report in 10 minutes.
0: 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Here now, Friday morning, 7 News First Alert Chief Meteorologist Veronica Johnson with a look at that weekend forecast, for it is almost here.
12: This Friday is looking beautiful. Clear skies this morning, temperatures between 37 and 43 degrees. Partly sunny the afternoon and up to about 64 to 72 degrees. Might be a stray shower, but the next best chance of rain is between 3 and 6 p.m. on Saturday. Saturday, we'll see high temperatures in the lower 70s under mostly cloudy skies. And then on Sunday morning, sunshine, afternoon clouds with a high temperature around 80 degrees. I'm 7 News Chief Meteorologist Veronica Johnson in the First Alert Weather Center.
0: It is a little chilly now, 46 degrees, Gaithersburg and Lanham. You're waking up to 49 degrees in Arlington, down a degree to 49 outside the WTOP studios. WTOP News time now, 4:40. On WTOP, of course, we bring you money news at 10 and 40. Here's John.
18: 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Beef has gotten expensive, and that's hurting Shake Shack. 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Shake Shack stock tumbling 28% on Thursday. The Dow Jones Industrial Average fell 313 points Thursday. The S&P 500 gave back 28, and the NASDAQ slipped 32. Sales have fallen at Whirlpool as Americans cut back on buying appliances. The company also says it's going to have to raise prices in the near future. Whirlpool stock falling some 12%. And a College Park favorite is moving into Montgomery County. Marathon Deli and its famous marathon sauce is opening a location in Kensington on Friday. John Werdock, WTOP News.
0: Overseas, Asian stocks are down across the board. This check, the Shanghai, is down less than a point, actually. The Hang Seng is off by 232, almost 233 points. The Nikkei is down by 120 and some change. Good morning. Welcome in. Glad you're with us here at WTOP.
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0: Here at WTOP, we've been telling you about some of the things happening in schools around here that are generating quite a bit of buzz, including a plan in Arlington to use AI, artificial intelligence, to say kids' names at graduation ceremonies and a review of school boundaries, locally, specifically in Fairfax County. Flesh this out this morning, WTOP Scott Gelman has been following both stories, joining us to discuss all this, starting with the school's plan to use AI at the graduation ceremony.
20: This has completely been reversed. It's been nixed. This was a plan, as we told you about earlier this week, for Arlington Public Schools, specifically Washington Liberty High School, to use an AI software called Tassel to pronounce students' names. And the principal there during graduation, the principal there suggested that this was pivotal because he said that too often during graduation, names are mispronounced. And we have a soundbite from Tassel of what that would have sounded like. Here it is.
21: Nikki Sydney Klein. Charles Stephen McDonald. Isabella Danino Briseño.
20: And so that's an example on Tassel's website from a recent graduation ceremony. And just some context. So this is not happening anymore at Washington Liberty High School after parent and student pushback. But the way that this works, as we understand it, the student would provide their name. Ultimately, the AI tech would offer three different pronunciations. And if any of those three was incorrect, this Tassel AI software then won't be used. And a voice artist, so the student won't be able to record their name, know how to say it. And then a voice artist would produce the sound that would be used during graduation. But all of that is a moot point now because it is not being used at Washington Liberty High School's graduation.
22: Mm. So let's move on to another hot topic, and that is school boundaries and shuffling around of students in Fairfax County. What do we know is happening there?
20: Yes, so Fairfax right now is talking about boundaries for Skyview High School. This is that large property they purchased near Dulles Airport. It's going to be Fairfax's first new high school in a couple of decades. And for the first year, which is this upcoming fall, students can opt in whether they want to go there. But really what's generating a lot of buzz is what happens after that, right? Because they're going to have to create new boundaries for elementary, middle, and high schoolers to be able to reshape some of these pyramids in terms of zoning and where kids go to school so that that high school becomes full after the first year. A lot of buzz about what that's going to look like after that first year of Skyview High School.
0: So where do things stand right now?
20: Well, there's a lot of discussion about how this will all work, Sean. And for first off, the most important part of this is initially the impact as this boundary review moves forward for that new high school pyramid. Initially was going to be talking about elementary, middle, and high schoolers moving around. Now it's only going to be middle schoolers and high schoolers initially moving around. So maybe not elementary schoolers initially, but this process has been scrutinized by a lot of parents and families as well as school board members. And here's one, Melanie Marin, in a meeting this week.
3: This is evidence of repeated, imprecise, and cavalier approaches to one of the most sacrosanct things that people decide on in this county. Where to buy their homes, where to send their kids to school, where to invest in school.
20: So all of this is probably going to be continued to be talked about. And then this summer, maybe a clearer picture of what all of this could look like. But again, boundary review, we told you about earlier this year, the broader picture Fairfax took care of. And now this for Skyview High School, its newest high school, being talked about as well.
0: This early Friday morning, that's WTOP Scott Gelman and the conversation with Ann and Sean. 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
0: Let's talk politics. Midterm elections still months away, but the fight for control of Congress is heating up this week. Tennessee has now become the first state, actually, since a key Supreme Court ruling recently weakened the Voting Rights Act, as it was known, to approve a new congressional map. And several other states are moving forward with plans to redraw their own districts, setting up high-stakes political battles across the country. This morning, we turn to WTOP Capitol Hill correspondent Mitchell Miller, starting with the changes to Tennessee's map and who benefits from this.
29: First of all, it was a wild scene for that vote in the Tennessee House where protesters lined balconies around the chamber.
30: We're here in this special session.
31: Mr. Trooper, please clear out that balcony over there. Please clear out the balcony.
29: No, that wasn't a boat race from Annapolis. That was theatrics in Tennessee today. The vote means that black majority 9th district that includes Memphis is being cut up. Republicans believe that will allow them to get rid of the only Democrat in the state's congressional delegation, Steve Cohen, who was first elected in 2006. Black members of the state legislature charge it's an effort to go back to Jim Crow. Republicans make no apologies and say they're just trying to keep the narrow GOP majority in the U.S. House.
22: Mitch, other Republican-led states are moving in the same direction with primaries coming up. Is there enough time for these new maps to really impact the midterms?
29: You know, and that remains to be seen because it's different from state to state. Of the other states, Alabama has moved the most quickly, and it's possible if primaries are moved around, the GOP could be in a position to gain one or two seats now held by Democrats by the midterms. Louisiana, which has the black majority district that led to the Supreme Court decision, is in a similar position. However, Republicans in South Carolina also want to go after the seat of Democrat James Clyburn. It's not clear there whether they would have enough time.
0: Now, big picture here, do we have a sense yet of which party could gain the upper hand from all of these redistricting fights?
29: Well, of course, that is the big question, right? The situation is literally changing week to week, so it's hard to say right now. But before this latest surge in redistricting after the high court's decision, Democrats had done a pretty good job of managing to match most of the early Republican redistricting changes, which of course began in Texas. But if Republicans are successful in some of these latest states that we've just talked about, the GOP could potentially have an advantage, at least on paper. So there's still obviously a lot at stake in the courts. The Virginia State Supreme Court still considering whether to allow a redistricting plan that could add 4 Democratic seats in the Commonwealth. Polling indicates the Democrats still have the advantage in flipping control of the House, but all of these changes make it very unclear right now.
22: Mitch, all right, separately, the president is now accusing the top Democrat in the House of inciting violence. What prompted that, and how serious is this being taken?
29: Well, this is actually part of the redistricting effort. The president on social media posted a picture of House Minority Leader Hakeem Jeffries today with a poster that says maximum warfare and includes a photo of the president. That is something that Jeffries did introduce at one point during a news conference. However, he also notes that the term warfare has been used by Republicans in connection with this whole back and forth over new districts. Alongside it, the president also had a picture linked to the White House Correspondents' Dinner assassination attempt. The president has sought to suggest Jeffries and Democrats are trying to somehow incite violence. This has been completely debunked by Democrats, at least. Jeffries actually putting up a statement on social media saying that Democrats are about to take the House back and you are losing your mind, directing that at the president. So, again, part of this whole back and forth politicking.
0: WTOP Capitol Hill correspondent Mitchell Miller talking with Ann and Sean. 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
17: Northbound on I-95, lanes are open from Quantico up towards Springfield. Southbound 95, though, slows south of the Quantico exit 148, with only a single left lane open through the lingering work zone on the way down towards 610 Garrisonville Road. Looks like 395, your lanes are now open in both directions. They had some overnight road work south of Glebe Road. No issues on the Beltway from Springfield up towards Tyson's. Outer loop of the Beltway moves well through Silver Spring. Earlier accident investigation long gone now between Georgia Avenue and Connecticut Avenue. And it looks like they've wrapped up the work for the morning on 29 in both directions north of White Oak. I'm Robert Workman, your next traffic report in 10 minutes.
12: Clear skies and chilly conditions early on this Friday morning. Temperatures are running between 37 and 43 degrees. Right now, you're looking at a high temperature for your Friday at about 64 to 72 degrees. Right now, partly sunny skies expected for the afternoon. And on Saturday, you're mostly cloudy. Some rain possible between 3 and 6 p.m. A little wet weather for Saturday. High temperature of 72 to 76 degrees. Around 80 Sunday with morning sunshine and afternoon clouds. 7 News. Chief Meteorologist Veronica Johnson in the First Alert Weather Center.
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0: 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It has been 24 years since the D.C. sniper attacks terrorized our region. Now, a new museum on that subject. It's an exhibit opening today. This Friday, we understand, offers a close-up look at how investigators ended up solving this case. WTOP's Neil Augenstein with a Friday morning preview.
3: You know, as soon as we knew the vehicle that we were looking for, we knew the license plate, we felt like it was just a matter of time.
4: In 2002, Thomas Manger was the Fairfax County Police Chief. He spoke here at the National Law Enforcement Museum at the opening of the exhibit called Without Warning, Ending the Terror of the D.C. Snipers.
3: This exhibit tells the story of how 10 innocent people were killed and three more were wounded. It tells the story of a massive police investigation going on while it was being scrutinized by local and national media. It tells the story of how people changed their lives and routines because of fear.
4: On display here are the Bushmaster rifle, the tarot card, the notes left at shooting scenes, and the 1990 blue Chevy Caprice with a hole cut behind the rear license plate.
3: When they pulled the seat down and broke the seat down, the back seat, not only did they find the firearm, but they then realized this is how these shootings occur.
4: At the National Law Enforcement Museum, Neil Augenstein, WTOP News.
0: A company in Pennsylvania building a massive UFC stage for the fight planned this summer at the White House. President Trump showing off drawings this week of what it could look like.
9: The president has unveiled renderings of a planned fight on the South Lawn showing the UFC Freedom 250 octagon set up in front of the White House, surrounded by a large crowd and patriotic lighting.
14: It's never going to happen again. Never happened before, and it's all of the best fighters.
9: He says the event is planned for June the 14th and will be staged as a nighttime spectacle.
14: This will be the greatest show on earth is at night. That's all lighting and cover.
9: Plans call for thousands to attend on site, with many more watching on large screens nearby. We're also getting a look at the championship belt fighters would compete for. It's gold, detailed with stars and an American flag design, marking the country's 250th birthday.
14: I think it's going to be the biggest event we've ever had at the White House.
9: You can see pictures of the renderings and the belt at WTOP.com. Mike Murillo, WTOP News.
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15: We'll start with baseball, a great all-around effort by the Nationals. Plenty of offense and some strong relief pitching. Catcher Keiber Ruiz, 3-for-4, he homered, drove in 4 runs, helping Washington down Minnesota 7-5. After the game, manager Blake Butera on a banner day for his catcher.
16: Such a big spot every time he came up there. You know, the 2 doubles, the home run, just big spots, just happy for him, happy for us, of course, but ultimately just really good to see and hopefully gain some confidence and keep the momentum rolling.
15: The Nationals now hit the road, travel to South Florida for a weekend series against the Marlins. American League action, speaking of the Marlins, Orioles falling to Miami 4-3. Over to the NBA playoffs, Detroit takes down Cleveland 107-97. Pistons now lead their series 2-0. And the Commanders rookie camp will get underway starting on Friday. Join WTOP Sports Director and Commanders beat reporter George Wallace, as he'll have full coverage, and we'll also hear from head coach Dan Quinn. Steve Dresner, WTOP Sports.
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0: 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Good morning to Robert Workman in the WTOP Traffic Center this hour.
21: Good morning, Dean. Still a little bit of congestion southbound on I-95 south of Quantico. Late clearing construction through there. They should have all lanes open here shortly, but for the moment, stay over to the left just to be on the safe side. Heading down towards Garrisonville Road. Still might cost you a couple of minutes that way. Northbound, you're in good shape all the way to Springfield. All lanes open on the outer loop of the Beltway near Route 50 in Prince George's County. Earlier crash had been on the shoulder there. And overnight, accident investigation had closed the outer loop of the Beltway through Silver Spring. But everything reopened about an hour ago, and you should be A-OK now going past Georgia Avenue. 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I'm Robert Workman. Your next traffic report in 10 minutes.
0: And Veronica has a look at our weekend forecast.
12: Clear skies and chilly conditions early on this Friday morning. Temperatures are running between 37 and 43 degrees. Right now, you're looking at a high temperature for your Friday at about 64 to 72 degrees. Right now, partly sunny skies expected for the afternoon. And on Saturday, you're mostly cloudy. Some rain possible between 3 and 6 p.m. A little wet weather for Saturday. High temperature of 72 to 76 degrees. Around 80 Sunday with morning sunshine and afternoon clouds. 7 News Chief Meteorologist Veronica Johnson in the First Alert Weather Center.
0: 49 degrees in our nation's capital at 4:59. 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
0: Friday morning, May 8th. Dean Lane. Coming up this 5 a.m. hour, high-stakes diplomacy intensifies between the U.S. and Iran this week.
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25: I'm Deborah Rodriguez. A flare-up in the Middle East as the U.S. and Iran trade new strikes. Correspondent Jared Hill has our top story.
26: They trifled with us today. We blew them away.
27: President Trump praised military action against Iranian attack boats and missile launchers after an hours-long fight sparked by an assault on three U.S. Navy destroyers passing through the Strait of Hormuz Thursday.
26: Every missile was knocked down, every drone was knocked down, and the people that shot it are no longer with us.
27: The Pentagon says the strikes were self-defense. Despite this latest escalation, the president says the ceasefire is still holding as the U.S. waits on Iran to respond to its latest peace proposal.
25: The UAE says it fought off an Iranian missile and drone strike overnight. The luxury cruise ship hit with a hantavirus outbreak is expected to dock in Spain's Canary Islands Sunday, with more than 100 passengers on board, all potentially exposed to the virus. And there are concerns about others who got off the ship earlier. Correspondent Tom Hansen.
28: The cruise operator says nearly 30 passengers from at least 12 countries, including six Americans, left the ship without contact tracing during one of its first port stops in St. Helena before the hantavirus was suspected. Now global health officials are scrambling to track them all.
25: The WHO says a KLM flight attendant who showed mild symptoms after coming into contact with one of the ship passengers has tested negative for hantavirus. A three-judge federal panel has struck down President Trump's 10% global tariff proposal, his response to the Supreme Court's February ruling against broader tariffs he imposed last year. Legal analyst Thane Rosenbaum.
29: This latest ruling, which the Trump administration is sure to appeal, even if it means going before the Supreme Court yet again on global tariffs, is good news for small businesses that import goods from foreign countries.
25: The winds died down. We're getting a clearer picture of the devastation from Wednesday night's tornadoes that tore through Mississippi. Reverend Parnell's mobile home in Roxie was destroyed.
30: My wife was still pinned in the house. And so me and my daughter and the wind was blowing so hard, I would hold my grandson by his leg, and the wind was whipping him like a kite. He was just flopping, would raise me up off the ground, picking me up and down.
25: 17 people were hurt. The April jobs report will be out later this morning. Business analyst Jill Schlesinger.
31: Although job creation has not necessarily been robust, we haven't seen a huge wave of layoffs. Claims for unemployment insurance are lower than they were in 2023 and 2024 and 2025. And layoff announcements are running below where they were a year ago.
25: This is CBS News.
32: What is going on?
33: What's going on here?
34: How is this possible?
35: Great storytelling starts here.
32: Oh, come on.
35: Why? It's time for 60 Minutes.
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25: Happy 100th to Sir David Attenborough, who's still fighting to save the world.
6: Just listening to Sir David Attenborough describe a standoff between wolves and bison gives you goosebumps.
7: They circle the herd, trying to unsettle it and split it up. But the bison are armed and dangerous.
6: Sir Attenborough has been raising the alarm about human-caused climate change for years, telling CBS's 60 Minutes.
7: A crime has been committed, and it so happens that I'm of such an age that I was able to see it. Beginning.
6: Allison Keys, CBS News.
25: Shakira is ready to get soccer fans dancing. The Colombian superstar has posted a teaser of her official song for this summer's FIFA World Cup. The video, short for Die Die, was filmed on the field at Maracanã Stadium in Rio. In her post, she includes a mention of Afrobeat star Burna Boy. Deborah Rodriguez.
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9: This is America in the Morning from Westwood One. I'm John Trout. It's Friday, May 8th, 2026. Here's what's coming up on America in the Morning.
0: Is an Iran peace deal in jeopardy because of new attacks in the Strait of Hormuz?
10: There's some very important sticking points.
0: I'm Richard Johnson.
11: Tennessee becomes ground zero for partisan gerrymandering. I'm Joan Jones.
9: A massive cyber attack impacts thousands of schools and students. Then Marco Rubio exchanges gifts with Pope Leo.
13: The latest results from two popular restaurant chains shows just how a few bucks can make a difference in how many customers come through the door. I'm Peter Shacknow.
14: A federal appeals court takes up sanctions against a Democratic senator.
16: They're going to come after you.
14: I'm Clayton Neville.
23: President Trump is giving the European Union a deadline to approve last year's trade framework. Sagar Meghani, Washington.
9: All ahead on America in the Morning. It's 7 after. Iran appears to be stalling on responding to the peace deal offered by President Trump, and the president says there could be a deal next week. But all of this as Iran on Thursday attacked three Navy ships in the Strait of Hormuz, and the U.S. military retaliated with airstrikes on Iranian military facilities. Correspondent Rich Johnson reports that Thursday's incidents, ones that the president downplayed as a love tap, are stoking fears the attack and counterattack could derail both the talks and the ceasefire.
2: The U.S. Central Command says its forces intercepted what it called Iran's unprovoked missile, drone, and small boat attacks on three U.S. Navy ships. The U.S. says none were hit, while Iran says its attacks did do some damage. The Navy responded with its own attacks on at least two Iranian targets, calling the action defensive. The attacks come as one observer says there's actually been progress toward reaching an agreement.
10: There's some very important sticking points. Some of them are going to be very, very challenging to overcome. But there is a prospect for actually getting this resolved.
2: But that was before Thursday's attacks, according to Trita Parsi, founder of the Washington-based Quincy Institute for Responsible Statecraft.
10: It remains to be seen if that optimism will now evaporate as a result of what just has happened.
2: Parsi's comments, courtesy of Al Jazeera. As the talks continue with Pakistan as the intermediary, President Trump faces three challenges: U.S. politics and the backlash over rising gas prices, the U.S. reputation around the globe, and how this will influence his upcoming summit with China's leader, Xi Jinping. Former South Carolina Republican Congressman Patrick McHenry says China is a very interested observer, thanks to
5: the impact of Iran on and Iranian oil in particular on the cost of everything in China and China's dependency on the Iranian regime and China's funding and military and technological support of the Iranian regime.
2: McHenry's comment courtesy of Bloomberg News. The president wrote on social media Thursday night, this does not signal an end to the ceasefire. He called the U.S. attacks a love tap. But White House optimism over ending the war is tempered by a new CIA report leaked to the Washington Post. It says that Iran can survive the U.S. naval blockade for at least 3 to 4 months before facing more severe economic hardship. I'm Richard Johnson.
9: Following this week's Supreme Court decision on Louisiana's congressional districts, several states immediately embarked on redistricting plans of their own. Tennessee Governor Bill Lee has quickly signed into law newly redrawn congressional maps voted on Thursday in a special session of the state legislature, which eliminates the state's lone majority Black Democrat district. Joan Jones has the story from Nashville.
31: The raucous objections of the crowd in the chambers, Republicans in the Tennessee legislature passed a law that redraws the state's congressional map and divvies up the county where Memphis resides into three separate districts, all of them Republican, and it carves out the only Democrat district in the state. State Senator London Lamar.
12: This is not about making Memphis matter. Memphis already mattered. Memphis matters in our economy. Memphis matters in the history of our country. And Memphis matters because we have a vote and representation in Congress that's being stripped today.
31: However, that seat, what had been the 9th Congressional District, has been represented by an older white Jewish man for the past 19 years, Steve Cohen. State Representative Justin Pearson, who regularly spars with Republicans, ended up in a confrontation with Tennessee State Patrol troopers working to clear the gallery of disruptive protesters. Not long after that bill was passed and signed by the governor, the Tennessee NAACP said it had already filed a lawsuit. Congressman Steve Cohen pledged to sue too. Tennessee became the 9th state to adopt new House districts after last week's Supreme Court decision that limited the use of race when drawing congressional lines. The lawsuits are flying in Florida, too, where Governor Ron DeSantis also signed a newly redrawn map. Louisiana Governor Jeff Landry has postponed that state's midterms to allow time for lawmakers to amend its maps. Alabama is considering a map that would allow one additional Republican seat. And in South Carolina, Republican state House members have proposed a new U.S. House map. It could also give the GOP one more seat. I'm Joan Jones.
9: 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It's 12 past. Leo and Rubio. When we return on America in the Morning after these messages. I fell into the same routine every Mother's Day. 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

0: It's Friday. You're with America in the Morning, and there's a couple areas prone to severe weather today. AccuWeather.com meteorologist LaTroy Thornton has the outlook.
1: Two distinct areas with the risk for thunderstorms to turn severe are expected to set up today from southern parts of the plains into the Midwest. The northern zone will be sparked by a cold front falling apart over the center of the nation, with afternoon and evening storms capable of producing hail and damaging wind gusts of 50 to 60 miles per hour from the southern half or so of Missouri, south and west through northwestern Arkansas, southeastern Kansas, and much of Oklahoma east of the Panhandle. A similar risk for hail exists this afternoon, but continues later into tonight from the Texas-Mexico border zone inland to the Houston and Midland areas, also including cities like Austin and San Angelo, with a risk for gusts to at least 55 to 65 miles per hour. Showers and storms extend eastward into the southeastern states, especially near the Gulf Coast, with some downpours most likely into southern parts of Louisiana and coastal Mississippi and Alabama, and more spotty activity into the Florida Panhandle and as far north as places like Jackson, Mississippi and the Dallas Metroplex. There can even be a thunder shower, mainly this afternoon toward the central Florida Peninsula, including Orlando, but staying south of Jacksonville. The rest of the southeast does look dry for today, as do places from the Ohio Valley through the Mid-Atlantic. There may be a shower in parts of the New York City area this afternoon, but otherwise many coastal areas look dry right into Maine, as the risk for showers instead favor the interior northeast into parts of Ohio, lower Michigan, and into Indiana and Illinois. To the north and west of there, dry conditions win out right to the west coast, with warmth away from the coast and heat in the desert southwest. In Portland, Oregon, it's looking nice today with clouds and sun, high 71. For Galesburg, Illinois, watch for a shower or two in the area, the high 65 today. That's the nation's weather. I'm AccuWeather.com meteorologist LaTroy Thornton.
0: 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Simply search America in the Morning in your favorite listening app. It's 16 after. Students and staff at hundreds of school districts, colleges, and universities, including Harvard, Penn, and Duke, have been the victims of a massive cyber data breach. The breach involves infrastructure. The parent company of Canvas, a web-based learning management system used daily by educators and students for coursework, assignments, and communication. Thousands of institutions and millions of users have reportedly been affected. Harvard said users of their site were redirected to a cyber criminal group called Shiny Hunters, which claims to have stolen the data from 9,000 schools and is demanding a ransom. Shifting gears, Secretary of State Marco Rubio in Italy meeting with Pope Leo at the Vatican. Correspondent Nicole Winfield reports the meeting comes after President Trump's criticism of the pontiff.
2: Welcome to the Vatican.
3: Secretary of State Marco Rubio spent about 2.5 hours in the Vatican today. He met first with Pope Leo and then with the Cardinal Secretary of State Pietro Parolin. The State Department says that they did discuss the situation in the Middle East and the need for a durable peace, but the real visit was to underscore the strong bilateral relationship between the United States and the Holy See. This visit came after weeks of sparring between President Donald Trump and Pope Leo, with Trump criticizing Leo's call for peace and dialogue to end the Iran war. By the end of the audience, it appeared that at least the tensions had come down a little bit.
4: This is all the right. Baseball guy, but and it has the seal of the State Department. So, okay. It what to get someone who has everything. I thought,
5: all of being, of course, plant of peace. There's this, the coat of arms here, of, pontificate here.
3: Secretary Rubio presented Leo with a crystal football with the seal of the State Department on it, and he joked that he knew that Leo was a baseball guy.
0: Nicole Winfield reporting. It's 18 after. When we return on America in the Morning, satisfying investors' appetites with the Golden Arches Value Meal after these messages.
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0: It's 20 after. America in the Morning continues. CNBC's Peter Schachnow has a look at Friday business. You might say this report has some value. Peter?
9: The McDonald's value meal has been especially valuable for the company. Judging by the latest quarterly results, McDonald's reported better than expected profit and sales as it doubled down on efforts to draw customers through its value meals. Chris Kempczinski is the CEO of McDonald's.
10: Clearly, when you have elevated gas prices, which is the core issue that I think we're all seeing about in the press right now, gas prices, inflation on that, that is going to disproportionately impact low-income consumers, and so we expect the pressures there are going to continue.
9: The McDonald's value meal is typically $6 to $8, but it's a different story at Shake Shack, which reported a quarterly loss and weaker-than-expected sales. Here's CNBC reporter Brandon Gomez.
11: Shake Shack is a different story. You're closer to $15 or $20 lunch occasions, more discretionary premium, and more exposure when consumers start pulling back. Now, management pointed out to a roughly $12 base meal as value, but the brand still sits higher on the curve. Now, that shows in how they're trading. It's still valued like a growth company, so when growth slows, the reaction gets amplified, as you saw today.
9: Shake Shack shares plunged 28% following that quarterly report. Investors have been focusing on progress toward ending the Middle East conflict, and Rebecca Patterson says the clock is ticking in terms of the damage it could do to the U.S. economy. She's former chief investment officer at Bridgewater Associates and a senior fellow at the Council on Foreign Relations.
12: The major thing is that we have a finite amount of time before we feel the pain of the war a lot more acutely. There's about 3 to 4 weeks estimate of oil buffers left before the inventory, those strategic reserves, all of that was released, is gone. And once that's gone, if the strait is still closed, we could be at risk of prices spiking a lot further.
9: Appliance maker Whirlpool is in a world of financial hurt. It has slashed its full-year earnings outlook and suspended its stock dividend. Whirlpool had been providing investors with a yield of nearly 7%. CEO Mark Bitzer says it's a tough time in the appliance industry.
13: This level of industry decline is similar to what we have observed during the global financial crisis, and even higher than during other recessionary periods.
9: And that's due to higher costs and a slump in demand. First-time claims for jobless benefits fell by 10,000 last week, according to the Labor Department. But job cuts in April jumped 38%, according to consulting firm Challenger Gray & Christmas. All that comes ahead of this morning's April jobs report, expected to show that the U.S. economy added 55,000 new jobs last month. Also on today's business calendar, the latest reading of the widely followed University of Michigan Consumer Sentiment Index, which hit a record low last month due to anxiety over the war in Iran and those higher gasoline prices.
0: CNBC's Peter Schachnow. It's 24 after. When we return on America in the Morning, courtroom showdown brewing over comments made by Arizona Senator Mark Kelly after these messages.

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2: It's 26 after. America in the Morning continues. A federal appeals court is taking up the Trump administration's efforts to censure Arizona Senator Mark Kelly over comments he made last year. Correspondent Clayton Neville has an update.
3: U.S. Defense Secretary Pete Hegseth tried to sanction Senator Mark Kelly after the Democrat criticized the deployment of National Guard in U.S. cities and the authorization of strikes on suspected Latin American drug smuggling boats. Kelly insisted service members didn't have to legally obey the orders.
4: It was pretty simple then, and it still is, that service members need to follow the law.
3: Kelly spoke to reporters after a hearing that lasted longer than an hour in front of a three-judge panel.
4: If you say something that the president or this administration does not like, they're going to come after you.
3: The judge is reportedly hesitant to rule in favor of the sanctions to include removing the former astronaut's pension, questioning why a retired service member would have to give up their retired status over the suggestion that the military can disobey illegal orders. I'm Clayton Neville.
2: President Trump is giving the European Union a deadline for finalizing last year's trade framework or face more tariffs. Washington correspondent Sagar Magani is following that story.
5: The president says the EU has until July 4th to do so, or it will face higher tariffs. Last week, he announced EU autos would face a 25% tariff starting this week.
6: As usual, they were not adhering to the agreement that we have.
5: It's unclear if he now means tariffs would jump July 4th on all EU goods. The original framework called for the U.S. to impose 15% tariffs on everything. That dropped to 10% after the Supreme Court ruled the president lacked legal authority to declare an economic emergency to impose the initial tariffs used to pressure the EU into trade talks. Sagar Magani, Washington.
2: America in the Morning for Friday, May 8th, 2026 is produced by Jeff McKay. I'm John Trout. This is Westwood One.
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0: This is America in the Morning from Westwood One. Coming up this half hour.
1: Even if the war with Iran ended yesterday, gas prices could still spike higher. I'm Jeff McKay.
2: Some Texas malls implementing a curfew. I'm Clayton Neville.
3: Clarence Thomas has made Supreme Court history. Sagar Mangani, Washington.
4: Powerful storms that spawned at least three tornadoes tore through many Mississippi counties.
5: They shook the trailer.
4: I'm Haya Pinjwani.
6: The leader of the Southern Poverty Law Center pleaded not guilty in Alabama on behalf of the organization. I'm Ed Donahue.
7: Gene therapy is about to hit the mainstream. I'm the new old tech guy, Chuck Palm.
8: It's another video game on the big screen, Mortal Kombat 2. I'm Kevin Carr.
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0: America in the Morning continues as we go into the all-important Mother's Day weekend forecast. Here's AccuWeather.com meteorologist LaTroy Thornton.
1: A front stalled along the Gulf Coast will wash itself out over the next couple of days before a cold front sweeps through the region late in the weekend, and that all adds up to periods of some much-needed rain from southeast Texas along the Gulf Coast into the Florida Panhandle and inland points mostly south of I-20 right through the Georgia coastline through Mother's Day on Sunday. For today, showers and thunderstorms generally favor western parts of this zone, with numerous chances for downpours from South Texas into southern Louisiana, and by this afternoon, western Florida, as more spotty activity settles as far north as the Dallas area and near Shreveport, Louisiana. Some of the storms in western and southern Texas may be severe, with hail and damaging winds this afternoon and tonight. Another elongated stretch of the country with a chance for showers extends from the Canadian border with New England, south and west into much of Pennsylvania, northern Ohio, eastern lower Michigan, even reaching as far west as northern Missouri. The southern edge of this precipitation may even have some thunder in it from south central Indiana to central Oklahoma, and storms also may turn severe this afternoon and evening in that zone from Oklahoma through much of Missouri south of I-70, also including the St. Louis area. Dry parts of the country today include much of the Atlantic side of the southeast and right into the Ohio Valley, plus most places from the Dakotas westward right through the west coast, with a few areas of high pressure in place to promote sun overall. In fact, the heat really starts to build today for parts of the southwest, including much of Arizona and the neighboring California deserts and into the Las Vegas area, with heat really expanding through much of the western states later this weekend and especially into early next week as well. That's the weather across America. I'm AccuWeather.com meteorologist LaTroy Thornton.
0: 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High gas prices are becoming the norm, and oil industry analysts are saying that we can be paying about $4 or more per gallon well into the summer driving season as the war with Iran continues. While Americans and others around the world pay higher prices, the oil companies are reaping the profits. America in the Morning's Jeff McKay has details of who's benefiting from the closure of the Strait of Hormuz.
2: British energy giant Shell reported robust profits following the surge of oil prices prompted by the U.S. war with Iran. London-based Shell says its profits soared 24% to $7 billion in the first 3 months of this year. Shell's first quarter profit was more than twice what the company earned in the previous quarter, a time of seasonally low activity. And British Petroleum's profits also doubled in the last quarter. Exxon and Chevron, the two largest American oil producers, are expecting big profits in their next quarter, and both companies have said they are not planning any further increases in oil drilling. President Trump says oil industry analysts thought prices would be much worse than they are now.
3: They thought that energy would be at $300, right? $300 a barrel, and it's like at $100. And I think going down, and I see it going down very substantially when this is over.
2: Senior fellow at the Council on Foreign Relations, Rebecca Patterson, told CNBC that summer gas price spikes could soon become a reality.
4: There's about 3 to 4 weeks estimate of oil buffers left before the inventory, those strategic reserves, all of that was released, is gone. And once that's gone, if the strait is still closed, we could be at risk of prices spiking a lot further.
2: The pain at the pump for average Americans is all too real, something you see every day when you drive past a gas station. AAA says the average price for a gallon of regular nationwide is now $4.56. That's nearly $1.60 higher than it was when the war began. At that time, nearly half of all states had gas prices averaging below $3. Now only Oklahoma, with an average of $3.99, is the only state averaging less than $4. Meanwhile, diesel fuel is just 14 cents below its all-time high. Airlines have been hiking fares due to soaring jet fuel costs, and oil analysts are all on the same page, saying even if the war ended yesterday and the Strait of Hormuz had been reopened, it could take months for oil prices to wind down well into the summer driving season. I'm Jeff McKay in Washington.
0: With summer approaching, more American shopping malls are implementing curfews for teenagers. Correspondent Clayton Neville reports this after a series of incidents involving large groups of teens at malls and in some cases included gunfire.
5: In the Dallas suburb of Frisco, Stonebriar Center announcing a curfew for teenagers. The popular mall's requiring that visitors under 18 have to be accompanied by an adult after 3 o'clock in the afternoon on Saturdays. Safety officers will check IDs at the mall entrances, and one adult, 21 or older, can supervise up to 4 minors and have to stay with them at all times. Teenagers who aren't with an adult or who can't show proof that they're at least 18 will be asked to leave the mall. Stonebriar's putting the curfew in place in response to what a press release called disruptive, unsupervised gatherings of youth. Medical professionals are reacting.
6: There is an expectation for an adolescent to be doing things besides school.
5: Dr. Daniel Flint with Texas Children's Hospital spoke with KHOU-TV in Houston after Memorial City Mall in that city put a curfew in place.
6: If they are doing other things that are meaningful and valuable, sports, hobbies, etc., that's hours that they're not just doom scrolling.
5: With that, the doctor told KHOU that some settings can become toxic.
6: So this trend kind of reveals a rediscovery, I would say, of the third space, but in kind of a toxic and unsupervised fashion.
5: Concerns come as school will let out for summer relatively soon and in the wake of shootings at U.S. malls, to include the Mall of Louisiana just last month. I'm Clayton Neville.
0: Clarence Thomas is making Supreme Court history, becoming the second longest-serving justice on the bench. Washington correspondent Sagar Magani reports that Supreme Court Justice Neil Gorsuch, speaking on Fox News, praised Thomas for both his legal knowledge and his personality.
7: He is a great student and scholar of the Constitution. The ideas that we discuss in this book and try and introduce to children are things he feels incredibly passionate about. He also has maybe the best laugh of anyone I know, a great booming laugh that echoes through the court all the time. People in the court, he knows everybody's name. He's a man of great and deep faith. And he has lived the American story, the American dream. And if anybody wants to know more about Clarence Thomas, I just cannot recommend his book, My Grandfather's Son, enough.
8: Clarence Thomas has made Supreme Court history.
9: Justice Thomas, anything further?
10: Just briefly.
8: With more than 34 years on the High Court bench, Thomas is now the second longest serving justice, overtaking Lincoln appointee Stephen Field.
10: I've heard the word diversity quite a few times, and I don't have a clue what it means.
8: He's gone from Supreme Court outlier to conservative giant, helping secure landmark rulings on abortion, voting, gun rights, and beyond.
10: Progressivism seeks to replace the basic premises of the Declaration of Independence, and hence our form of government. It holds that our rights and our dignities come not from God, but from government. It requires of the people a subservience and weakness incompatible with a constitution premised on the transcendent origin of our rights.
8: Only liberal William O. Douglas served longer. Thomas would overtake him in 2028 if he stays on the bench, and there's no sign he plans on retiring anytime soon. Sagar Magani, Washington.
0: It's 17 till. Trouble, Trump's trade turmoil, when America in the Morning continues after these messages.
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0: It's Friday morning, 15 till. This is America in the Morning. A federal court ruled Thursday against a new global tariff that President Trump imposed after losing his tariff case at the Supreme Court. A split three-judge panel of the Court of International Trade in New York found the 10% global tariffs were illegal after small businesses sued. The court ruled 2-1 that Trump overstepped the tariff power that Congress had allowed the president under the law. The majority wrote that the tariffs are invalid and unauthorized by law. At issue are temporary 10% worldwide tariffs the Trump administration imposed after the Supreme Court in February struck down even broader double-digit tariffs the president had imposed last year on almost every country on earth. The Trump administration is expected to appeal the decision. The state of Mississippi is assessing the damage and cleaning up after several tornadoes ripped through parts of the state, correspondent Haya Panjwani reports.
13: Powerful storms that spawned at least three tornadoes tore through many Mississippi counties. Authorities say the storms damaged nearly 500 homes, knocked down trees and power lines, and injured at least 17 people. There were no immediate reports of deaths.
14: I wasn't going to get in no closet, you know, but when I heard that roar, when I heard that sound, I told my daughter, let's get in the closet, and I'm glad we did because that is the only thing that did not cave in 100%.
15: I was going to wait it out. I mean, this is the second time I've been around a tornado, but, you know, up here, thank God a lot of lives were spared.
13: 42-year-old Crystal Miller at a trailer park in rural Lincoln County said her home was picked up by the storm and flipped.
16: Next thing you know, we got in the hallway. I told them, get down. We got down, got the babies. And it shook the trailer. Then next thing you know, it picked it up, and then it put it back down. Then next thing you know, it just flipped it. And we just slipped, and it just threw us all out over here. The trailer was over there in front of that black truck, and it threw us out over here.
13: Most of the two dozen homes at Jean's Mobile Home Supply were flattened into heaps of boards and twisted metal.
16: We didn't never thought we'd have made it out of this, walk out of this. The trailer is into pieces, but we made it out.
17: I mean, how are you feeling today? You know, I mean, obviously.
16: I'm feeling grateful, thanking God.
13: I'm Haya Panjwani.
0: A man who firebombed a crowd in Boulder, Colorado, will spend the rest of his life in prison. Lisa Dwyer reports on the sentencing of a man who attacked pro-Israel demonstrators almost a year ago.
18: Mohammed Sabri Solomon, accused of a firebomb attack on demonstrators in Boulder, Colorado last year, has been sentenced to life in prison without possibility of parole after pleading guilty to killing one person and injuring dozens others as they demonstrated in support of Israeli hostages in Gaza. Cell phone video by Lisa Turnquist captured the chaos in which Solomon can be heard yelling. Solomon has meanwhile pleaded not guilty to federal hate crime charges and other charges he is still facing. Prosecutors are weighing whether to seek the death penalty in the federal case. Authorities say the Egyptian national was living in the U.S. illegally and allege he planned the attack for a year, driven by a desire to kill all Zionist people. I'm Lisa Dwyer.
0: Solving major health issues using gene therapy used to be tricky business, but new advancements make it possible to correct some problems forever. The new old tech guy, Chuck Palm, has the story.
19: Last month, we talked about the Human Genome Project that began reading the entire 3 billion letters that took 13 years and $3 billion. And the promise was that one day we wouldn't just read the code, we could fix it. That day arrived last week. IntelliTherapeutics, a Boston-area biotech company, reported their Phase 3 trial results in hereditary angioedema, a rare genetic disease that causes life-threatening swelling attacks. Patients got a single one-hour IV of a CRISPR gene that was edited to target a specific problem in the liver and turn it off permanently. The results were dramatic, 87% reduction in attacks versus placebo. 60% of the patients had no attacks at all. Intellia is already filing with the FDA with a potential U.S. launch for the first half of 2027. This is the first Phase 3 result for any in-body CRISPR therapy, where the editor goes into the patient and rewrites cells in place. Every approved CRISPR up until now required taking the cells out, editing them in a lab, and putting them back. This is one and done in an IV. Hereditary angioedema affects about 1 in 50,000 people, but the technique with in-body CRISPR editing applies to thousands of other genetic conditions still waiting in line. Follow the new old tech guy on X, at Chuck Palm.
0: Checking in with a look at Friday sports, here's America in the Morning's Robert Workman.
20: NBA Conference semifinals in the West. The Thunder roared past the Lakers 125-107 for their sixth win without a loss this postseason. L.A. was up by a point at the half, but OKC coach Mark Daigneault says they pulled together.
21: It was just kind of an unpredictable game, you know, and like I said, after game one, no two games are alike. So we did a great job just staying present, winning the next battle in front of us, and sticking together. We got contributions from everybody. It was great.
20: In the East, the Pistons topped the Cavaliers 107-97 for a 2-0 series lead. That's Detroit's fifth straight win since they fell behind Orlando 3-1 in the first round. Stanley Cup playoffs, the Hurricanes now just one win from the East Finals. They flatten the Flyers 4-1 for a commanding 3-0 series lead. Make it 9 in a row for the Cubs after an 8-3 win over the Reds. Rays ripped the Red Sox 8-4 for their 7th straight. That keeps them a half game behind first place New York. Yankees roughed up the Rangers and are tied with the Cubs and Braves for the best record in the majors. Rockies snapped a 6-game skid with a win over the Mets. Jake McCarthy's 8th inning grand slam was the difference. A's belted 4 homers and romped over the Phillies. JT Ginn allowed just 4 hits over 8 innings. Wins for the Pirates, Guardians, Nationals, Cardinals, and Marlins. And it's official, March is going to be 11% madder next year. The NCAA has announced that the men's and women's basketball tournaments will expand from 68 to 76 teams beginning next season. The men's tournament moved to 64 teams in 1985, then to 65 in 2001, and to 68 teams in 2011. The first four will be replaced by a 12-game opening round, with 3 games in Dayton and 3 more in another city on the Tuesday and Wednesday after Selection Sunday. That's Friday Sports.
0: Thank you, sir. It's 7 till. A civil rights organization facing federal charges is now going after the Justice Department. When America in the Morning continues after these messages.

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3: It's 5 till America in the Morning continues. The plea was not guilty. Correspondent Ed Donahue reports on a civil rights group that's being taken to court in a federal case and went on the offensive against Acting Attorney General Todd Blanche.
4: The leader of the Southern Poverty Law Center pleaded not guilty in Alabama on behalf of the organization to charges the civil rights group defrauded donors by failing to disclose money would be paid to informants inside extremist groups. Interim President and CEO Brian Fair answered to charges of money laundering conspiracy, wire fraud, and false statements to a bank. No individuals are charged. Abby Lowell is the group's attorney.
5: As the filings in this case already have shown, and the administration's actions have revealed, this prosecution continues this administration's dangerous departure from principles the Department of Justice is required to uphold.
4: U.S. Attorney Kevin Davidson says they're taking the Southern Poverty Law Center case where the evidence goes.
6: There's nothing vindictive about this.
4: Lowell says the defense will try to dismiss the charges. I'm Ed Donahue.
3: If you want to get away from high gas prices, there's always the movies. And this weekend, there's fighting on the big screen in another reboot. Entertainment reporter Kevin Carr has a sneak peek at Mortal Kombat 2.
7: It's time to enter the arena again with Mortal Kombat 2.
8: It's a fighting tournament. To the death.
7: This sequel to the reboot follows Johnny Cage, a washed-up 90s action star.
9: They should do a reboot.
10: Nobody wants that.
7: He is chosen to battle in an interdimensional martial arts tournament and defeat an evil warlord to keep our realm free.
10: This has got nothing to do with me. I'm an actor.
7: On the plus side, this film certainly delivers on the fights and action.
10: That's got to be against the rules. Can't just go around killing people.
7: There's loads of fan-favorite characters, gallons of digital blood, plenty of Mortal Kombat-ing, and visceral R-rated violence reminiscent of the original game.
8: It's called Mortal Kombat for a reason.
7: And aside from a few shots that look downright terrible, the digital environments are pretty well constructed.
10: How are you doing that?
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7: But the story is a mess. Characters live, die, and come back to life while chasing a MacGuffin from world to world, battling various bosses. You know, like a video game.
11: I don't have Transformer arms. 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
12: Are you kidding me? 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
7: The only saving grace is Carl Urban as Johnny Cage, whose dry, sarcastic delivery gives the plot exactly as much respect as it deserves.
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7: Definitely for the fans, but few others, Mortal Kombat 2 gets two Cages out of 5.
14: Oh, no, no, no!
7: I'm Kevin Carr, and that's the way I see it.
3: America in the Morning for Friday, May 8th, 2026 is produced by Jeff McKay. I'm John Trout. This is Westwood One.
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15: I'm Deborah Rodriguez. Escalating tensions in the Middle East are putting the U.S.-Iran ceasefire on shaky ground again. After the U.S., as it fired defensive strikes on Iranian boats and missile launchers in retaliation for Iranian attacks on three American destroyers, President Trump is still optimistic about a peace agreement.
16: Could happen any day. Could, and it might not happen, but it could happen any day. I believe they want the deal more than I do.
17: I'm Dale Gavlak in Amman, Jordan. U.S. ally, the United Arab Emirates, said its air defenses were actively engaging and countering missile and drone threats from Iran early Friday. The UAE Defense Ministry warned residents not to approach, photograph, or touch any debris or fragments that have fallen as a result of successful air interceptions.
15: An update on the luxury cruise ship hit with the hantavirus outbreak. Five cases are now confirmed. Three people have died. Correspondent Jared Hill.
18: Now, the ship and the nearly 150 people on board are headed towards Spain's Canary Islands. It's not allowed to dock, only drop anchor offshore.
19: Una buena noticia.
18: The island president called it good news to help reduce contagion.
15: A KLM flight attendant who'd shown symptoms has now tested negative for hantavirus. A cyber attack knocked out the online learning platform Canvas for students across the country yesterday, including Sacramento State University senior Michael Lee Chang.
20: I'm going to be graduating in like 2 or 3 weeks, and you know, I'm already anxious enough, and now I can't, you know, now I'm unable to do my assignments.
15: The system, used all the way from K through 12 through college, including schools like Harvard and Berkeley, is back up and running today. A hacking group that calls itself Shiny Hunters threatened to leak private messages unless a ransom note was paid by May 12th. No word from Canvas on how the issue was resolved. The government will release a new jobs report this morning, and artificial intelligence is expected to take a bite out of the numbers.
21: In April, AI is cited as the top cause of layoffs, responsible for 26% of them. Company closures came in second, then cost cutting. AI is affecting white-collar jobs, unlike past automation cycles where blue-collar workers were more vulnerable. The U.S. Bureau of Labor Statistics says layoffs in professional and business services, sectors vulnerable to AI, rose by 150,000 in March from a year earlier. Michael Toscano, CBS News, Washington.
15: Get set to pay more, Mario Kart fans. Nintendo says it'll raise Switch 2 prices in the U.S. by $50 in September because of an AI-fueled supply crunch of chips. Deborah, this is...
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15: The WNBA opens its 30th season tonight.
0: The 44-game slate begins tonight with the Liberty hosting the Sun and the Valkyries visiting the Storm. Defending champion Vegas opens up Saturday against Phoenix. Despite winning three of the last four titles, 2025 MVP Asia Wilson says the Aces are motivated.
1: Even if the wins stack up, we still get everybody's best shot. It doesn't matter if it's preseason, doesn't matter if it's a game seven.
0: The WNBA's opening weekend features 11 games and all 15 teams in action, including the two new expansion clubs, the Portland Fire and the Toronto Tempo, which tips off against the Washington Mystics tonight. Erica Herskowitz for CBS News.
15: Sorry, Tilly Norwood, you won't make the cut.
5: Behind the coat, behind the light.
15: The real-life people behind the Golden Globe say that unlike the AI performer who's caused a massive stir, actors still have to be mostly real to be considered for awards. Some artificial intelligence will be allowed. Deborah Rodriguez, CBS News.
6: Today's federal newscast, a federal judge in New York finds the Department of Government Efficiency's AI-driven mass termination of humanities grants last year was unlawful. The U.S. District Court judge is ordering the National Endowment for the Humanities to rescind its termination letters for 1,400 grants worth more than $100 million. The judge finds DOGE members used ChatGPT to target grants promoting diversity, equity, and inclusion, but did not specify how they define those terms. Three-quarters of USDA researchers tapped to relocate tell their union they're not going. Federal News Network's Jory Heckman has more.
19: For the second time in 7 years, USDA is looking to move D.C. area employees of the Economic Research Service and the National Institute of Food and Agriculture to Kansas City. About 85% of impacted employees decided to quit or retire rather than relocate under the first Trump administration. A local chapter of the American Federation of Government Employees says 76% of affected employees say they won't move to Kansas City this time around. Jory Heckman, Federal News Network.
6: And nearly 12,000 new retirement claims entered the Office of Personnel Management Systems last month. Coupled with OPM's processing of about 17,000 retirement applications, the agency managed to reduce its inventory by several thousand claims. April was the first time OPM's retirement backlog has dipped below 50,000 claims in more than 5 months. Find these stories and more at federalnewsnetwork.com. I'm Eric White.
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26: Welcome to the Federal Drive on Federal News Network. It's Friday, May 8th, and it's Public Service Recognition Week. I'm your host, Terry Gertin, and I'm glad you're here. Coming up on this hour of the Federal Drive, how the FCC sees cybersecurity as part of its public safety mission. Plus, why better cyber tools fall short without behavior, trust, and accountability. Those stories and much more ahead during this hour of the Federal Drive. We begin with this. The number of contract awards to 8A small businesses are down across the government, but Native American, Alaskan Native, and Native Hawaiian-owned companies are feeling the brunt of the downturn. The Small Business Administration has also slowed down the approval of new applications to the 8A program. SBA hasn't processed an application since August. All of these concerns drove the Native American Contractors Association to finally speak up about the impact of the Trump administration's actions on their communities. For more on this latest in a growing number of concerns about the 8A program, Federal News Network's executive editor, Jason Miller, joins me now. Jason, great to have you.
27: Thanks, Terry.
26: I know you've been poring through the data. What are you finding about the number of awards under the 8A small business program, specifically to the Native American and other similar companies?
27: I have to give a lot of credit to the small business community. They provided a lot of this data. Folks like Sam Lee, a former SBA executive, folks like Trevor Skelly from the Government Contract Pros. But what they found, and they've shared that data with me, is through April, awards to companies in Indian Country have dropped by 26%, or about $800 million compared to 2025. So Native Hawaiian organizations are seeing the largest drop of more than 66%. Alaska Native corporations are seeing a decrease in obligations by 46%, and Native American tribal-owned companies are seeing reductions by about 40%. Now, Terry, when you look across the entire 8A program, that's not a, you know, everyone's feeling, as I said, the brunt of this. All 8A program obligations are down by 42%, about $6 billion year over year. So April of 25 compared to April of 26. And of course, this administration is really focused on sole source awards, and those are down by about 50% or $1.7 billion. And to your point, it's not just the contract dollars, but there's concerning Native corporations. Small Business Administration has slowed down the applications of approval for 8A programs. Again, none since August, and only 65 of new 8A firms have been approved for all of 2025.
2: What is the Native American Contractors Association actually asking SBA to do?
27: NACA is telling SBA that all of these changes are having a really significant impact on their member companies and the communities at large. In a letter from Monday, May 4th, to SBA Administrator Kelly Loeffler, NACA is asking for basically more information, more surety about the 8A program. Haven Harris is a board co-chairman of the Native American Contractors Association and also a senior vice president of growth and strategy for the Bering Straits Native Corporation. He says the backlog of applications is growing, with some firms waiting as much as 18 months.
3: Is there a plan to clear out that backlog? Is there a plan to go forward with applications? And do they have a rough timeline? And if it's a staffing issue, if it's a regulatory issue, if there's something else floating out there in the ethers that we're not aware of that's making it difficult, please just be in contact with us. And unfortunately, at this time, we haven't got a lot of that explanation. Probably the maximum amount of insight we've gotten, and this has been said in public by various members of the SBA, is that they felt the previous administration was way too lax in letting new entrants into the program. And so they're doing a more thorough job, is the explanation they give of examining these applications. However, I've done these applications myself in the past. I know what they entail, and these should not require 18 months for review, is our stance.
27: Harris says NACA has tried to talk to SBA members of Congress to offer them a better understanding of their members' concerns and challenges, but NACA really hasn't received a satisfactory answer.
3: If we had that insight, the ability to plan, and just an open dialogue where we felt we were able to come and sit at the table as equals, then we would have a lot more certainty in how to work with this administration. Plus, we know historically, and there have been times of crisis when there's been need for immediate access to government contracting capabilities, that the 8A program has been very, very valuable to the U.S. government.
2: Jason, you mentioned earlier the impacts on the companies themselves, but what impacts do these delays and the overall withdrawals from the 8A program have on the Native communities themselves?
27: Terry, in many ways, I think that's being lost in this entire discussion, right? I mean, I think no one argues against or for waste, fraud, and abuse, right? Those can be dealt with. But because of what these programs mean to Native communities, I think that's being undersold. The Native communities send hundreds of millions of dollars back to their communities each year. Bromeo, the president of the Alaska Native Claims Settlement Act Regional Association, says that Alaska Native corporations have set aside almost $200 million in scholarships for Alaska Native shareholders and their descendants. She says that type of investment doesn't happen without planning and programs like the 8A program. Bromeo and Harris also say that the 8A program brings jobs not just to places like Alaska or Arizona or New Mexico, but nearly across all 50 states. Harris says government contracting is the second largest economic driver in Indian country, only behind gaming.
3: So much of this money gets driven back to our people directly, providing healthcare benefits, providing education, oftentimes scholarships. And these dollars are utilized both by tribal governments, by the Native corporations, by the Native Hawaiians, to really try to uplift our people. We are often sitting in areas that have the worst economic numbers in any state that we're in. We are often have the worst social indicators. And for me, as a Native man, I just want to see us having as much opportunity as possible to uplift our people, to bring them up to the same standards that people are living in the rest of the United States.
27: So these delays, these cuts, as Harris says, this is just impacting the company's bottom line, but really is impacting these entire communities. And I think that's the message you're hearing. And that's why NACA and Alaska Native Regional Corporation both have been on the Hill, have written letters, and are really trying to change the way this administration works.
2: Jason, this is just one aspect of small business contracting, but it's coming under pressure kind of across the board. Tell us about a new bill that would impact a broader section of small firms.
27: Right. This bill comes from Senator Mike Lee of Utah and Congressman Glenn Grothman from Wisconsin. And basically what they're trying to do is end awards for government contracting based on a recipient's sex or race. The Ending Discrimination in Government Contracting Act actually does several things to change the Small Business Act. Among them, Terry, one of them is eliminates quotas, mandates, and programs that provide government contracting opportunities to companies, again, based on race or sex. Now, this means it would end mandatory authority for a women-owned small business, remove the term economically disadvantaged women-owned small business from the socioeconomic programs. Additionally, the bill would eliminate the 5% prime contracting goal for women-owned small firms. And for large companies under subcontracting, they would be held less accountable for meeting subcontracting goals for, again, women and small disadvantaged businesses. Now, Terry, let's be clear here. The Lee and Grothman introduced a similar bill back in November of 2024, but that bill never got out of committee. There is a ton of support for small business programs, especially Alaska Native, Native American, Hawaiian Native corporations across the Congress. So again, I think what Lee and Grothman are trying to do here is support the administration, but getting a lot of momentum behind this bill will be difficult.
2: That's Federal News Network's executive editor, Jason Miller. Jason, thanks so much for breaking this all down for us.
27: My pleasure, Terry.
2: You can find his full story at federalnewsnetwork.com. Up next, what does the FCC have to do with cybersecurity? This is The Federal Drive with Terry Girton on Federal News Network.
4: On today's Federal Newscast, the Social Security Administration has increased online transactions by 20% over the last year. It has cut the initial disability claims backlog by 33% and decreased disability hearing wait times by 40%. These are among the accomplishments SSA highlighted on the one-year anniversary of Commissioner Frank Bisignano taking over the agency. Military spouses want Congress to pass the Military Spouse Small Business Recognition Act, a bill designed to expand access to capital and Small Business Administration resources for military spouse entrepreneurs.
7: More than 50 military spouse-owned businesses met with lawmakers and congressional staff on Thursday to advocate for legislation that seeks to designate military spouse-owned businesses as a disadvantaged category under the SBA's 8A Business Development Program. The designation would reduce borrowing costs for military spouse businesses by waiving SBA loan guarantee fees for loans up to $1 million. Anastasia Obis, Federal News Network.
4: And a group of Republican lawmakers is urging Army Secretary Dan Driscoll to implement a stalled rule that would allow individuals to carry firearms and other weapons on land managed by the Army Corps of Engineers. The lawmakers said that constituents in their districts who enjoy recreational activities on Corps-managed land have reached out to express concerns over this restriction. Find these stories and more at federalnewsnetwork.com. I'm Eric White.
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26: Welcome back to The Federal Drive with Terry Girton on Federal News Network. From emergency alerts to disaster communications, the systems that keep the public informed depend on secure communications networks. Here to explain how the FCC is approaching cybersecurity through the lens of public safety and why preparedness matters as much as regulation is the Chief of the Public Safety and Homeland Security Bureau at the Federal Communications Commission, Zenji Nakazawa. Mr. Nakazawa, thank you so much for joining me today.
18: Thank you so much for having me. I'm really glad to be here.
26: I want to start by drawing the connection dots between the Federal Communications Commission and cybersecurity. How would you describe the FCC's role here?
18: Yeah, fantastic question. I get that a lot. So the FCC, which was created back by statute in 1934, really cybersecurity, if you look at it, is baked into our DNA. Right up front, as far as one of our founding statutory strictures is that we work for the protection of public safety and national security over communications, wire and wireless technologies. So from there, that has been sort of like front and center, the heart of our work here, especially in public safety.
26: Are there cyber threats that you are most concerned about these days?
18: Well, yes. Any cyber threat is not a good threat, so it's hard to quantify them. But yes, I think really, why are we doing this right now? And it's not something that we've just picked up. This has been something that we have been tracking for years. But what is different about this environment is that the threat environment has matured. We have advanced persistent threats from nation state actors. We have an increase in ransomware attacks. These are not hypothetical attacks or events. These have real operational impacts that have downstream effects, not only to individual citizens, but to how our public safety mechanisms work, whether it's the emergency alert system or wireless emergency alerts that we get on our phones, etc. So these workshops are really...
26: We will come back to the workshops, but I want to keep kind of just exploring the environment for a minute because the communications ecosystem is really varied. You have large national carriers, small yes. providers, local businesses, and you have equipment providers, and they all have very different resources. So when you think about this ecosystem, where do you see the biggest opportunity for the FCC to actually help the communication sector strengthen its cyber posture?
18: Yes. So really the threats that we are facing really affects equipment, different technology services, and providers at large, whether it's telecommunications or broadcast providers. So what we are focusing on really is looking at telecommunications and broadcasts, especially. That encompasses a huge spectrum of different services. Cyber attackers do not care. They look for any kind of vulnerability, whether it's in as simple as a router to something more complex, whether it's a satellite or an undersea cable. So wherever they can find an opening, it's like ants hunting for honey, they will find it.
2: back to those workshops, you are hosting two in May, May 14th and May 15th. Tell us about what they're designed to do and who they're designed to help.
18: Yeah, so I'm really excited about these two workshops because on two consecutive days, we will be bringing together panels of experts from government and industry to discuss cyber attacks. And really what we're looking at is that we realize that the threats that we're facing are no longer theoretical, that it's operational. And the small providers, especially small and medium-sized providers, are really at the front lines when these cyber attacks happen. They're often without the resources that larger, well-heeled firms and providers have. So what this is about, essentially, is closing that gap very quickly by bringing together the best and the brightest in the same room and sharing that information, sharing awareness of these threats and best practices. Really super excited because we also are going to run through a couple of case studies that will look at the anatomy of a cyber attack and actually a walkthrough of what happens and what a victim can do in those circumstances.
2: I'm speaking with Zenji Nakazawa. He's chief of the Public Safety and Homeland Security Bureau at the Federal Communications Commission. I would love to hear more about those cases, but I want you to save those for the workshop itself. But thinking about the application of them a little bit more broadly, rather than just individual compliance at each broadcaster or firm, how are you thinking about safety and security kind of across the whole communications network?
18: Yeah, so that's a good point. All communications, telecommunications is interlinked and interconnected. But what we're looking at really are the weakest links because really

0: I think all of those things are very important. One thing I do want to leave with folks is that one of the important things is that we're pushing is really basic concrete actions like multi-factor authentication. I think of it as, you know, you have access to your building, but you have to do a key card. A guard is at the door, but access to your office, you probably also have a key, a separate key. And each level, even to the point that you sit down at your desk and you turn on your computer, there's an authentication requirement there to make sure that the person who's accessing that is indeed the person that they purport to be. And I think having those kinds of systems in place, stopgap measures and redundancies is very important. And overall, really, that goes a long way to helping address cyber attacks.
1: So tell us again where folks can find out more about the workshops and register.
0: Yes, on our website, go to fcc.gov or you search in Google for cybersecurity workshops, FCC, you're bound to find that.
1: I've been speaking with Zenji Nakazawa. He's chief of the Public Safety and Homeland Security Bureau at the Federal Communications Commission. Thanks so much for joining me today, and thanks for sharing these resources with us.
0: Thank you so much for your time. I appreciate it.
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2: Still to come, why the expired authorization of the CBER program didn't have a huge effect on the Army. 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
3: Now today's Federal Newscast, a federal judge in New York finds the Department of Government Efficiency's AI-driven mass termination of humanities grants last year was unlawful. The U.S. District Court judge is ordering the National Endowment for the Humanities to rescind its termination letters for 1,400 grants worth more than $100 million. The judge finds DOGE members used ChatGPT to target grants promoting diversity, equity, and inclusion, but did not specify how they define those terms. Democrats are urging the Office of Personnel Management not to shut down the combined federal campaign.
4: In a letter sent to OPM this week, lawmakers warned that ending the CFC would be, quote, disastrous for hospitals, food banks, and other organizations that receive charitable donations through the program. OPM recently decommissioned the CFC's online donation portal, but the agency has not yet confirmed whether the program will be officially dismantled this year. CFC has been in operation since the Reagan administration. It's a program that lets federal employees contribute to charities around the world. Drew Friedman, Federal News Network.
3: And nearly 12,000 new retirement claims entered the Office of Personnel Management systems last month. Coupled with OPM's processing of about 17,000 retirement applications, the agency managed to reduce its inventory by several thousand claims. April was the first time OPM's retirement backlog has dipped below 50,000 claims in more than 5 months. Find these stories and more at federalnewsnetwork.com. I'm Eric White.
1: 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I've seen firsthand how much of this country's essential work happens without fanfare. 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
4: Welcome back to the Federal Drive with Terry Girton on Federal News Network. Cyber spending often focuses on new platforms and advanced defenses, but experience shows those investments fall short when organizational practices, training, and accountability don't evolve alongside them. Here with a perspective on why people remain central to effective cybersecurity is Senior Director, Civilian Experience and Policy Research at Force Marsh, Nicole Togno. Nicole, thank you so much for joining me. It's great to have you on the show.
5: It's great to be here, Terry. Thanks for having me.
4: Cybersecurity is a big topic for us. We talk about it a lot. Our audience is really interested in it. We talk about typically cybersecurity tools, training, rules and regulations. And at the same time, though, we're noticing that phishing and social engineering attacks are getting more sophisticated every year. Breaches continue to happen at every level of government. From your perspective there at Force Marsh, what explains the gap between investment in technology for cybersecurity and outcomes?
5: To answer honestly, I think we've been solving for the wrong problem. So agencies invest a lot in the tools, and those tools are really good at managing systems. I think perhaps what they haven't invested as much in is understanding the people operating inside those systems. Right? People are complicated. We're all very complicated beings, right? We are busy. We act under pressure more and more, right, as our work advances and technology infuses the way in which we work. And so we are called upon to make, a zillion judgment calls throughout the course of a day. And attackers understand that, right? Phishing, really prominent, works not just because someone's careless or they lack the competence. Those things work because it's designed to exploit how humans actually process information, especially when they're under stress. So when I look at why these kinds of breaches still happen, I don't see necessarily the technology gap, right? I'm coming at it from a different angle. I see how the gap really is an understanding, the way in which we understand human behavior.
4: What I hear you saying is that no matter how much we invest, we're never going to have a fail-safe technical solution to cybersecurity. That it's a behavioral challenge. What does that mean for government leaders in a practical sense when they're thinking about their cyber risk?
5: Practically speaking, it means that people are going to be people, right? It means that, I want to come at this from perhaps a different question. So I think a lot of technologists, right, come into this space by asking the question of, what do people need to know, right? I think from a behavioral lens to come at it from perhaps a different set of questions, what shapes how people behave and what drives action, right? Those are two very different kinds of questions. So there's a framework I like to use. It's really helpful. It's very simple. COMBI, it's very well known in behavioral science. It stands for capability, opportunity, motivation, and behavior. Basic idea is just that behavior is not just a function of what we know. It's not just knowledge. It's very complicated. So it's behavior is rarely a logical endeavor. So behavior is really a function of whether the environment that we're creating makes the behavior easy or hard, and whether people are genuinely motivated to do it. So when I look at a security problem, I'm not a technologist, right? I'm not just asking, did the people complete the technology training, right? so that they know now what it is that they need to know. They have the knowledge. I'm asking, like, does this environment set people up to make secure choices? Do they trust the system enough to engage with it honestly? Right? Those questions don't necessarily come naturally to technologists. And that's by no means a criticism. It's just a different discipline. And that's why I think behavioral science is this like additive lens to bring to the table.
4: That's a really interesting perspective. And I'm sitting here thinking about the last cyber training I clicked through about recognizing a phishing email and not clicking on it and those kinds of things. Sounds to me like you're saying that's not enough.
5: It's not enough. Yeah. So I think most of us have sat through those kinds of trainings where we click through. It's a compliance exercise, right? And also you get the knowledge, okay, but knowing and doing are two very different things. And I think we've known this for a long time in behavioral science, right? There's decades and gobs of research showing that information alone, gobs, by the way, is an empirical term, rarely changes behavior, right? Security programs are still largely built on an assumption that if you tell people what the risks are, they're going to act logically, they're going to behave accordingly, they're going to be responsible. But that's just not how people work, right? If I'm rushing to meet a deadline and I get a login prompt that asks me to go through 3, 4, 5 additional steps, right? I want to find a workaround, not because I don't care about security, but because in that moment, my brain is optimizing for getting my work done. Like, we are very good doers in this society now. Like, the system we all operate within have prompted us to work smarter, more efficiently, and faster. And, you know, that need for efficiency or that drive to optimize, right? It's not a character flaw. It's just the way cognition works. So when training is your entire strategy, what you're really doing, I think, is putting the burden of security on the individual and then blaming them when something goes wrong. And it feels both ineffective and a little bit unfair.
4: I'm speaking with Nicole Togno. She's Senior Director for Civilian Experience and Policy Research at Forsmarsh. Nicole, let's just be real for a minute. Most of our cybersecurity folks are technologists. They're not behavioral scientists. They're not trained to set up the kind of environment that you're describing. What should they be thinking about as they look at their cybersecurity risk? What are some quick steps they could take?
5: Yeah, it's great. So I think it starts with seeing your employees as your partners in the security process rather than assets or risk to be managed, right? It sounds pretty simple, but it's actually a pretty significant shift in how I think most security programs are designed, as you said, by technologists, right? In practice, I think it means a couple of things. I think it means looking to understand the actual ways in which people are navigating day to day through these systems, where their pressure points may be, where they're trying to work around something because they don't necessarily have a better option. It means for technologists creating and leaders creating the kinds of channels where people feel safe to report mistakes without fear of punishment. You know, right now, I think a lot of agencies and just general workplaces, if someone clicks a bad link, their instinct is to hope nobody notices, right? There's a cultural problem there, really. It's a real security consequence that comes from that. But that really means that we need to build more trust, a trust with leaders, trust with our employees, trust all around. And that's not like a soft thing, squishy trust. It's really in this context, I think, an actual security asset that technologists and leaders should be building into the system.
4: I feel like what you're describing, if I was a CISO, would be swimming upstream. That is not the easy path to take. The easy path is to buy cybersecurity tools or put more checklists in place and you know, say that I've built the system that is going to address my cyber risk. How do you empower the decision makers to actually change their approach to this?
5: So I think it's a mindset shift, first and foremost, right? It's moving from seeing security as something that you impose upon people to something that you build with them, being empowered to build it with them. And agencies, you know, they may often miss that the people inside the organization are one of their greatest sources of intelligence about where real vulnerabilities are. And so empowering technologists to engage with employees, to know where the workarounds may be, to understand which processes might be so cumbersome that nobody's really following them, although no one's really saying that out loud. So I think, you know, a lot of security programs aren't designed to surface that knowledge, right? They're designed to push that information down. So there's an enormous amount of insight just sitting there that's untapped, waiting for technologists and leaders and CISOs to come in and gobble up, right? It's gold for them to be able to understand not just how do we get people to comply, but really start asking, how are the people telling us, what are the people telling us about how the system is actually working, right? It's a different kind of conversation. And so it's that mindset shift to get them new data, new interesting insights that they wouldn't get just from doing, you know, an internal penetration test for their technology assets.
4: If you are a federal CIO or a CISO and you're saying, that sounds like something I'd really like to try, but I have no idea where to start, how can they begin to build an environment, a structure, a culture that seeks that employee feedback?
5: I would say the simplest thing to do is talk to people. It doesn't have to be formal. It doesn't need to be a town hall. It doesn't need to be a formalized survey. Just sitting down with a handful of employees across different roles and ask them two questions, right? Where does security get in the way of your work? And what do you do when that happens, right? And then just listen, right? Don't defend the program. Don't explain the policy. Just listen. And what you might hear may be uncomfortable. You may find out about things people are doing that you didn't know existed, about processes that folks stopped following ages ago. You know, moments where doing the secure thing felt hard, too hard maybe. And that information, right, that's that golden insight, right? It tells you exactly where your program is breaking down in the real world, beyond that kind of pressure testing that your technology experts are doing to make sure that the system works. But in the actual daily experiences of the people that you're counting on to keep the agency secure. So that's where I'd start. Simple, talk to people. Because you can't design for human behavior if you don't understand the actual humans using it.
4: I've been speaking with Nicole Togno. She is Senior Director of Civilian Experience and Policy Research at Forsmarsh. Nicole, thank you so much for bringing this perspective to a topic we talk about all the time.
5: Thank you so much, Terry. It's been a pleasure.
4: We'll post this interview at federalnewsnetwork.com/Federal Drive. 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Coming up next, why the expired authorization of the SBIR program didn't have a huge effect on the Army. This is The Federal Drive with Terry Girton on Federal News Network.
6: On today's Federal Newscast, the Social Security Administration has increased online transactions by 20% over the last year. It has cut the initial disability claims backlog by 33% and decreased disability hearing wait times by 40%. These are among the accomplishments SSA highlighted on the one-year anniversary of Commissioner Frank Bisignano taking over the agency. OMB picks a longtime federal technologist to take over as deputy federal CIO. Federal News Network's Jason Miller tells us who it is.
7: Thomas Flagg is the new deputy federal chief information officer. Federal News Network has learned that federal CIO Greg Barbaccia made the announcement to agency CIOs yesterday. Flagg, who is the Education Department's CIO, will replace Drew Michelgard, who left in September to join the private sector after 3+ years in the role. Barbaccia wrote in his email that Flagg stood out among a large number of candidates because of the depth and seriousness of his experience across multiple technology leadership roles. Flagg also worked at the Labor Department for 11 years before moving to education in 2025. Jason Miller, Federal News Network.
6: And a group of Republican lawmakers is urging Army Secretary Dan Driscoll to implement a stalled rule that would allow individuals to carry firearms and other weapons on land managed by the Army Corps of Engineers. The lawmakers said that constituents in their districts who enjoy recreational activities on Corps-managed land have reached out to express concerns over this restriction. Find these stories and more at federalnewsnetwork.com. I'm Eric White.
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0: Federal Drive with Terry Gerton on Federal News Network. After the president signed the bills reauthorizing the Small Business Innovation Research and Small Business Technical Transfer programs, the Army moved quickly. It pushed new SBIR and SDR opportunities out the door almost immediately. In April, the service had released five new topics, including a prize competition and an effort tied to experimentation. Zeke Topolowski, the Army's program manager for SBIR and SDR, joined Federal News Network's executive editor, Jason Miller, to explain why the Army was able to turn the program up instead of having to turn it back on.
1: Since the lapse, basically, we had to pause new solicitations, but any topic area that was solicited prior to the lapse, if you're familiar with SBIR, we typically award a phase one proof of concept study, and that'll go up to 6 months for the Army, but you know, it could be longer for other agencies. And then if it's successful, we can award a prototyping contract for up to two more years, and sometimes even a second prototyping contract for 2 years in addition. So any effort that was solicited prior to the lapse, we're able to continue receiving proposals for follow-on awards from any of those topic areas. So we've had topics that were released in 2025 that we were getting the follow-on prototyping proposals in, and we were able to continue to move ahead, review and approve those as long as we had funding available. Our FY25 funds with SBIR, we don't get our funding until the budget is passed, and the defense appropriation doesn't typically pass early in the year, so we have to wait for that to pass, and then before the SBIR, SDR, SBIR, STTR tax can be assessed and then provided to us. So we have to maintain a little bit of a carryover from the prior fiscal year of funding so that we don't have, you know, program stoppage every year. And so this way, we were able to continue to review and fund proposals that were follow-ons from previous topics during the lapse period. Phase threes, you know, absolutely, you know, phase three authority never went away. So companies that had prior awards, phase one or phase two from any agency, were still eligible for phase threes. And throughout the first two quarters, we certainly saw a number of phase three awards get done. Those are just Army customers identifying a solution that already was invested in, and they're able to move out on those phase three contracts as well. So really just the pause of new solicitations is all that resulted from the lapse from our end. We did finally run out of our funding from FY25 at some point, but luckily the reauthorization came at a great time and we're able to get topics right back out on the street.
2: Let's talk about those topics. You said I did not know the 98 different topics got out in that first 24 hours from across all of DOD. You said Army had five topics. Maybe let's run through what those five are offhand and give us some highlights. You mentioned the prize competition as one example. What else innovations kind of came from this latest round?
1: We had two topics that have been public since September that, unfortunately, the lapse occurred right before proposals were allowed to be submitted. So they've been just kind of sitting there in what we call pre-release status. So those started accepting proposals on Tuesday. One of them was to modernize our test facilities, our test ranges. We are often developing technologies now that have to operate in what we call electromagnetic contested environments. So we don't have full control of the spectrum. We know there's a dirty battlefield out there and there's, you know, folks that are trying to disrupt what we're doing. And we've been testing technologies at ranges that are unable to replicate those scenarios. And if they can, you know, to be able to collect the proper data. So one of our projects is to modernize the radar equipment that are at some of our test ranges to be able to use much lower cost, much lighter weight solutions to match the performance that we have to use very expensive active electrically scanned arrays right now to emulate different electromagnetic battlefield threats. So we're looking to replace some of that big expensive equipment with very low cost radars that use metamaterials. So that's one topic area to support our test and evaluation community. We also have a topic out there to modernize our 6T batteries that are used in a number of ground platforms. And right now, there's a number of commercial solutions for these types of batteries, but the military platforms can't readily accept them. And if they do, they don't accept them smartly. You know, for example, we don't have smart charging capabilities. We don't have real-time knowledge of how much charge is left on a particular battery. So we end up doing a lot more maintenance and a lot more charging and possibly like damage to the life cycle of these batteries. We also don't necessarily have the ability to hot swap in different commercial solutions. There's some vendor lock in some cases. So we have what's called an open topic, which is a broader top problem area around the use of a plethora of 6T batteries in various platforms. How can we modernize the maintenance, the operation and sustainment of these battery solutions, but also give the platform developers, you know, and the PMs that have to manage them greater flexibility in where they can source their 6T batteries. So that's a open topic where we expect to get more proposals because we didn't narrow in on one particular problem set. There's several problem sets identified in that topic. So those two started accepting proposals now. Then we launched three new topics. One is unique in that we try to shorten the timeline. The goal is we're looking at modular payloads for UASs. So if we had a common UAS platform, but we need to hot swap different payloads for different missions, maybe it's a, you know, a surveillance, an ISR payload, but then we need to use that same platform to quickly go out and do something defensive or offensive or whatever the mission may require. So we have a topic that is looking for mature, you know, almost commercial off-the-shelf solutions for payloads that can be hot swapped into UAS solutions so that units that are set up to experiment with these can start developing new CONOPs, new ways to operate with more advanced payloads for their UAS platforms. So the goal of this project is unique, is very short turnaround time, assess payload solutions, and be able to rapidly turn around and get those that are viable into experimentations with end units and soldiers who will be able to give the vendors real-time feedback on their solutions and inform what we do for the prototyping effort that would follow on. So that normally we do the what we call phase one, the feasibility studies in 6 months timeframe. In this case, we're going to shorten it to 3 months or less to try to get quickly to the prototyping solutions that we want to invest in. And then we have another unique topic because it's a prize competition. The Army does something called prize to contract model, where we leverage our prize authority. The DOW gives us. The prize authority is just giving out cash prizes. Our prize program is called X-Tech. And basically, it's a very low barrier to entry way to submit your idea to the Army. You don't have to go on SBIR, S-B-I-R, S-T-T-R. There is a proposal application instruction package, like good 50-60 page document, you know, that you have to do, follow. You've got to have an accounting system. You don't have to have an accounting system, but you have to be registered in SAM. You've got to have all these things ready to go to be able to apply for a federal contract. A prize authority, you just got to write a white paper, send it in. And if we like it, we can give you a check. You can direct deposit to your bank account. But the other benefit is it satisfies competition requirements. So the winners from our prize competitions, we can go directly into contract negotiations with them for follow-on awards. So we call it the prize-to-contract model, and we do about 5 to 6 competitions every year that partner with the SBIR program office. So we'll have a prize competition and an SBIR topic for the same thing. We launch them concurrently, and we notify industry that they have to win the competition to be able to apply for the SBIR opportunity. But in this way, it lowers the barrier for both sides, makes it a gated approach. Just do a white paper. We'll invite you in to present your idea in person or, you know, virtually, orally. And then if we like it, we select it, then you can go do all your paperwork and get it in, but you've already been selected. And the same thing on the Army side, the evaluation team, the contracting team, they really don't have to do as much work until we know these are the selected winners.
0: Zeke Topolowski is the program manager of the Army Small Business Innovation Research and Small Business Technology Transfer Programs, speaking there with Federal News Network's executive editor, Jason Miller. 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Our web editor is Stephanie Wright. 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Up next, the top national headlines from CBS News and the Federal Newscast. I'm Terry Girton. Thanks for listening. Gary Gertin, host of The Federal Drive on Federal News Network. I've seen firsthand how much of this country's essential work happens without fanfare. 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
11: I'm Deborah Rodriguez. The U.S. and Iran exchange fire again in the Persian Gulf.
12: They better sign their agreement fast.
11: President Trump, after the Pentagon says a trio of American destroyers was targeted in the Strait of Hormuz before U.S. forces returned fire. The BBC's Yolande Nell is monitoring from Jerusalem.
13: The U.S. military said it intercepted Iranian attacks on three Navy ships. These were unprovoked Iranian attacks. And it said that in response, it targeted Iranian military facilities. None of its ships were hit. The Iranian version of events is that U.S. forces targeted an Iranian oil tanker in its coastal waters and a second vessel.
11: The United Arab Emirates says it fended off Iranian attacks overnight. The average for a gallon of regular gas in the U.S. today, down a penny from yesterday to an average $4.55 a gallon. We'll see if soaring prices are having an effect on the jobs market when the government releases its April report next hour. CBS News business analyst Jill Schlesinger.
14: So far, the war in the Middle East and rising gas prices have not had any significant impact on the labor market. If high gas prices persist, there could be some changes in the labor market, but that remains to be seen.
11: Almost 100 people, including 17 Americans, are still on that luxury cruise liner that suffered a deadly hantavirus outbreak. They're expected to drop anchor off the Canary Islands Sunday. Dozens of others got off on an island in the South Atlantic. Dr. William Schaffner, Vanderbilt University, on fears of a mass spread.
15: The risk really is extraordinarily low. I think this is a well-confined episode that is focused on people who were on this cruise ship.
11: The learning platform Canvas is mostly back up and running after a cyber attack.
16: Thousands of universities and K-12 schools use Canvas to manage assignments, grades, and lecture videos. The hacking group Shiny Hunters claimed responsibility for the attack on Canvas's parent company, Instructure, which knocked Canvas offline for hours, disrupting final exams at many schools. Sacramento State senior Michael Lee Chang is supposed to graduate in a couple of weeks.
17: I'm already anxious enough, and now I'm unable to do my assignments, and no one really knows what's going on.
16: Instructure says Canvas is available for most users again. Michael Wallace, CBS News.
11: Possible change at the post office. CBS's Jim Crisula.
6: The United States Postal Service is considering a rule change that would allow anyone to send handguns through the mail for the first time in nearly 100 years. A 1927 law prohibits the shipment of handguns through the Postal Service unless they are from licensed retailers.
11: This is CBS News.
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11: A new study finds forest fuel treatments have reduced the spread of wildfires and prevented billions in losses.
25: Lead study author Frederick Strabo at the University of California, Davis, says fuel treatments such as forest thinning and prescribed burns are
26: a form of prevention or mitigation for wildfire risk.
25: He says before 1800, up to 12% of California burned every year, but
26: it's just that the fire that we're experiencing now is much different than it was historically.
25: Strabo says not only did fuel treatments reduce the total burned area by 36%, it also prevented an estimated 59 premature deaths. Allison Keyes, CBS News.
11: First, there was taco for Trump, always chickens out. Now financial analysts are taking it south of the border again. They've coined a new acronym for the wartime market and chances of a successful peace agreement, NACHO. Not a chance, Hormuz opens. Deborah Rodriguez, CBS News.
27: Now today's federal newscast, a federal judge in New York finds the Department of Government Efficiency's AI-driven mass termination of humanities grants last year was unlawful. The U.S. District Court judge is ordering the National Endowment for the Humanities to rescind its termination letters for 1,400 grants worth more than $100 million. The judge finds DOGE members used ChatGPT to target grants promoting diversity, equity, and inclusion, but did not specify how they define those terms. Three-quarters of USDA researchers tapped to relocate tell their union they're not going. Federal News Network's Jory Heckman has more.
28: For the second time in 7 years, USDA is looking to move D.C. area employees of the Economic Research Service and the National Institute of Food and Agriculture to Kansas City. About 85% of impacted employees decided to quit or retire rather than relocate under the first Trump administration. A local chapter of the American Federation of Government Employees says 76% of affected employees say they won't move to Kansas City this time around. Jory Heckman, Federal News Network.
27: And nearly 12,000 new retirement claims entered the Office of Personnel Management Systems last month. Coupled with OPM's processing of about 17,000 retirement applications, the agency managed to reduce its inventory by several thousand claims. April was the first time OPM's retirement backlog has dipped below 50,000 claims in more than 5 months. Find these stories and more at federalnewsnetwork.com. I'm Eric White.
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0: Welcome to the Federal Drive on Federal News Network. It's Friday, May 8th, and it's Public Service Recognition Week. I'm your host, Terry Gerton, and I'm glad you're here. Coming up on this hour of the Federal Drive, how the FCC sees cybersecurity as part of its public safety mission. Plus, why better cyber tools fall short without behavior, trust, and accountability. Those stories and much more ahead during this hour of the Federal Drive. We begin with this. IRS employees temporarily reassigned to cover frontline work during this year's tax filing season will stay on these assignments a while longer. The agency is asking IT and human resources staff to stay on temporary details for another 120 days. Most impacted staff have been in training and are now addressing a backlog of amended tax returns. Federal News Network's Jory Heckman has more details. Jory, thanks for joining me.
1: Hey, Terry. Great to be here.
0: We are on the far side of filing season, so let's take a step back. Why did the IRS do these reassignments in the first place?
1: Right. So going back to early February, the early days of the filing season, the IRS announced that it was going to take some of its back office employees, people working in IT and human resources, and they were going to be put on these 120-day temporary reassignments. And what they'd be doing is they would be playing a supporting role to the frontline folks in taxpayer services. They wouldn't be directly interfacing with the taxpayers, but they would be behind the scenes helping facilitate calls for taxpayers who are reaching out to the agency, asking for help, and playing a supporting role in the processing of tax returns coming in. And so that was because the IRS was dealing with a staffing shortage. It has lost about 27% of its workforce under the Trump administration. These were all through voluntary separation incentives and early retirement offers. And also, the IRS fell well short of its hiring goals for the filing season. It just didn't bring as many people on as it expected. And so they were reshuffling the workforce that they had in place.
0: And what are they telling these folks now? Their 120-day details are coming up.
1: Well, now that 120-day details coming up, it should be wrapping up sometime in early June. They are being told that they are going to be on this assignment for another 120 days. Even though the filing season is wrapped up, there's still a large backlog of amended tax returns that the IRS still needs to get through. And of course, people are waiting on some tax refunds as a result of those amended tax returns. And so these employees, a lot of them have been told that they will stay on this detail. And this may not be the end of it, that they said that there's a possibility that after this second tour of duty wraps up, that they may be put on a third if they have not sufficiently reduced this backlog.
0: Is there any prospect then of these folks going back to their old jobs, or are they just going to stay on rotational assignments?
1: It's really murky. There's two steps to this. One is that a lot of the IRS employees who have been put in this situation, they were told before this, about 1,000 of these IRS IT employees, they were told that they are permanently being moved out of IT, that there's no going back to IT for them, and that they were going to be moved to the chief operating officer's office for kind of a temporary holding, but they were going to find a permanent place for them at some point. And that permanent place has not really materialized. They have not been told long-term what work they will be doing at the IRS for the foreseeable future. But a lot of those employees were tapped to do these temporary reassignments, these temporary details. And what we heard from employees on a recent call, we obtained a transcript of what went down. This was a conversation led by the agency's chief human capital officer and its director of internal consulting. They both said in multiple instances in this call that if IRS employees are unhappy with the work they're doing on these details, they can apply to other jobs. That they said, you know, there's things coming up on USA jobs. We encourage you to apply. But they say that the way back, their old jobs, that's not available to them right now.
0: What kind of training have these folks gone through for the work that they're on detail to do?
1: It's important to remember that these are employees that may have years of experience at the IRS, but not necessarily in tax administration. These are back office employees. These are people who have a background in IT, have a background in human resources. And so as a result, they were being treated basically as new employees to the agency, new employees to taxpayer services. So they were going through the 101 training for how to handle taxpayer services. They were in all day training, 8-hour day training for months now. They really spent the bulk of their first 120-day details on training. And this was virtual. This was all on camera based on what I've been told from employees who have been going through this, and that they were had to be camera on for the entire 8 hours. And if they went off camera, they were told to put that right back on. And so they are now there have been multiple classes of these employees, but they have been told that they are now hitting the ground running. They are getting their hands dirty with addressing this backlog of amended tax returns.
2: Tori, what's the long-term strategy here? What sort of challenges does this perpetual detail approach present for the IRS?
1: As far as challenges, there's still a lot of work that is being spread thin on the workforce at their original posts of duty. There's a lot of work that the IRS needs to do with its IT. There's a lot, especially with this big push to cross the finish line on the IRS's multi-year IT modernization plans. They got a bunch of money in the Inflation Reduction Act, originally close to $80 billion to really overhaul some of the oldest legacy IT systems in the federal government. A lot of that money, of course, has been clawed back, but you also need the employees on the job to carry out that modernization effort. Then now there are substantially fewer employees in that IT shop doing that modernization work. And also human resources. What we've seen across the federal government is there's this substantial backlog in processing retirements. And so that is also something we're hearing rather acutely at the IRS, because so many people did separate from the agency. A lot of people did retire. And so there's a diminished capacity in its HR shop to process those retirements.
2: But the IRS is looking to begin a hiring strategy, right?
1: Right. Yeah. So what we've heard is in some corners of the agency, they are looking to hire again, even after this exodus of talent at IRS IT. We've been told that they're looking to hire about 175 new employees. So it's a little bit of people out the door and then bringing people back in.
2: That's Federal News Network's Jory Heckman. Jory, thanks for keeping us up to date.
1: Thanks, Terry.
2: You can find his story at federalnewsnetwork.com. Up next, what does the FCC have to do with cybersecurity? This is The Federal Drive with Terry Girton on Federal News Network.
27: On today's federal newscast, the Social Security Administration has increased online transactions by 20% over the last year. It has cut the initial disability claims backlog by 33% and decreased disability hearing wait times by 40%. These are among the accomplishments SSA highlighted on the one-year anniversary of Commissioner Frank Bisignano taking over the agency. Military spouses want Congress to pass the Military Spouse Small Business Recognition Act, a bill designed to expand access to capital and Small Business Administration resources for military spouse entrepreneurs.
3: More than 50 military spouse-owned businesses met with lawmakers and congressional staff on Thursday to advocate for legislation that seeks to designate military spouse-owned businesses as a disadvantaged category under the SBA's 8A Business Development Program. The designation would reduce borrowing costs for military spouse businesses by waiving SBA loan guarantee fees for loans up to $1 million. Anastasia Obis, Federal News Network.
27: And a group of Republican lawmakers is urging Army Secretary Dan Driscoll to implement a stalled rule that would allow individuals to carry firearms and other weapons on land managed by the Army Corps of Engineers. The lawmakers said that constituents in their districts who enjoy recreational activities on Corps-managed land have reached out to express concerns over this restriction. Find these stories and more at federalnewsnetwork.com. I'm Eric White.
2: 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I've seen firsthand how much of this country's essential work happens without fanfare. 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
2: Welcome back to The Federal Drive with Terry Gerton on Federal News Network. From emergency alerts to disaster communications, the systems that keep the public informed depend on secure communications networks. Here to explain how the FCC is approaching cybersecurity through the lens of public safety and why preparedness matters as much as regulation is the Chief of the Public Safety and Homeland Security Bureau at the Federal Communications Commission, Zenji Nakazawa. Mr. Nakazawa, thank you so much for joining me today.
13: Thank you so much for having me. I'm really glad to be here.
2: I want to start by drawing the connection dots between the Federal Communications Commission and cybersecurity. How would you describe the FCC's role here?
13: Yeah, fantastic question. I get that a lot. So the FCC, which was created back by statute in 1934, really cybersecurity, if you look at it, is baked into our DNA. Right up front, as far as one of our founding statutory strictures is that we work for the protection of public safety and national security over communications, wire and wireless technologies. So from there, that has been sort of like front and center, the heart of our work here, especially in public safety.
2: Are there cyber threats that you are most concerned about these days?
13: Well, yes, any cyber threat is not a good threat. So it's hard to quantify them. But yes, I think really, why are we doing this right now? And it's not something that, we've just picked up. This has been something that we have been tracking for years. But what is different about this environment is that the threat environment has matured. We have, advanced persistent threats from nation, state actors. We have, an increase in ransomware attacks. These are not hypothetical, attacks or events. These have real operational impacts that have downstream effects, not only to, individual citizens, but to, how our public safety, mechanisms work, whether it's the emergency alert system, or wireless emergency alerts that we get on our phones, et cetera. So, these workshops are really,
2: Come back to the workshops, but I want to keep kind of just exploring the environment for a minute because the communications ecosystem is really varied. You have large national carriers, small providers, local businesses, and you have equipment providers, and they all have very different resources. So when you think about this ecosystem, where do you see the biggest opportunity for the FCC to actually help the communications sector strengthen its cyber posture?
13: Yes. So really the threats that we are facing really affects equipment, different technology services, and providers at large, whether it's telecommunications or broadcast providers. So what we are focusing on really is looking at telecommunications and broadcast, especially. That encompasses a huge spectrum of different services. Cyber attackers do not care. They look for any kind of vulnerability, whether it's in as simple as a router to something more complex, whether it's a satellite or an undersea cable. So wherever they can find an opening, it's like ants hunting for honey, they will find it.
2: Back to those workshops, you are hosting two in May, May 14th and May 15th. Tell us about what they're designed to do and who they're designed to help.
13: Yeah, so I'm really excited about these two workshops because on two consecutive days, we will be bringing together panels of experts from government and industry to discuss cyber attacks. And really what we're looking at is that we realize that the threats that we're facing are no longer theoretical, that it's operational. And the small providers, especially small and medium-sized providers, are really at the front lines when these cyber attacks happen. They're often without the resources that larger, well-heeled firms and providers have. So what this is about, essentially, is closing that gap very quickly by bringing together the best and the brightest in the same room and sharing that information, sharing awareness of these threats and best practices. Really super excited because we also are going to run through a couple of case studies that will look at the anatomy of a cyber attack and actually a walkthrough of what happens and what a victim can do in those circumstances.
2: I'm speaking with Zenji Nakazawa. He's chief of the Public Safety and Homeland Security Bureau at the Federal Communications Commission. I would love to hear more about those cases, but I want you to save those for the workshop itself. But thinking about the application of them a little bit more broadly, how are you thinking about collective readiness? All of these networks link together in some way, shape, or form. So rather than just individual compliance at each broadcaster or firm, how are you thinking about safety and security kind of across the whole communications network?
13: Yeah, so that's a good point. All communications, telecommunications is interlinked and interconnected. But what we're looking at really are the weakest links because really, as far as preventing a cyber attack, it's not so much preventing it, but is making sure that companies that are attacked, that are they ready and do they have a process in place to address that attack? And also to contain it and to resume continuity of operations, which is very important. So it really, when we're looking at this issue, we look at it broadly and we realize that, for example, ransomware attacks, the likelihood of a business experience a ransomware attack is like 1 in 2, according to statistics. And looking at that and the damage that ransomware attacks can cause to businesses, especially small businesses, we want to focus on small and medium-sized businesses of what they can do to protect themselves and the importance of having a cyber resiliency program in place that they actually are prepared when that situation does happen.
2: You talked about these workshops.

0: basic cyber hygiene to knowledge about social engineering tactics that opponents may be using. So all of this is trying to give them tools, and every business and or every kind of organization is different and may have different needs, so they can tailor it to their specific needs. But having this information and awareness of what are the resources that are available to me, who do I contact, how was this handled in a real case world, in a real case study, I think all of those things are very important. One thing I do want to leave with folks is that one of the important things is that we're pushing is really basic concrete actions like multi-factor authentication. I think of it as, you know, you have access to your building, but you have to do a key card. A guard is at the door, but access to your office, you probably also have a key, a separate key. And each level, even to the point that you sit down at your desk and you turn on your computer, there's an authentication requirement there to make sure that the person who's accessing that is indeed the person that they purport to be. And I think having those kinds of systems in place, stopgap measures and redundancies is very important. And overall, really, that goes a long way to helping address cyber attacks.
1: So tell us again where folks can find out more about the workshops and register.
0: Yes, on our website, go to fcc.gov, or you search in Google for cybersecurity workshops, FCC, you're bound to find that.
1: I've been speaking with Zenji Nakazawa. He's chief of the Public Safety and Homeland Security Bureau at the Federal Communications Commission. Thanks so much for joining me today, and thanks for sharing these resources with us.
0: Thank you so much for your time. I appreciate it.
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2: Still to come, why the expired authorization of the SBIR program didn't have a huge effect on the Army. 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
3: Now, today's Federal Newscast, a federal judge in New York finds the Department of Government Efficiency's AI-driven mass termination of humanities grants last year was unlawful. The U.S. District Court judge is ordering the National Endowment for the Humanities to rescind its termination letters for 1,400 grants worth more than $100 million. The judge finds DOGE members used ChatGPT to target grants promoting diversity, equity, and inclusion, but did not specify how they define those terms. Democrats are urging the Office of Personnel Management not to shut down the combined federal campaign.
4: In a letter sent to OPM this week, lawmakers warned that ending the CFC would be, quote, disastrous for hospitals, food banks, and other organizations that receive charitable donations through the program. OPM recently decommissioned the CFC's online donation portal, but the agency has not yet confirmed whether the program will be officially dismantled this year. CFC has been in operation since the Reagan administration. It's a program that lets federal employees contribute to charities around the world. Drew Friedman, Federal News Network.
3: And nearly 12,000 new retirement claims entered the Office of Personnel Management Systems last month. Coupled with OPM's processing of about 17,000 retirement applications, the agency managed to reduce its inventory by several thousand claims. April was the first time OPM's retirement backlog has dipped below 50,000 claims in more than 5 months. Find these stories and more at federalnewsnetwork.com. I'm Eric White.
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6: You might not know much about the Central Overland California and Pikes Peak Express Company, but there's a good chance you know it by its nickname, the Pony Express. 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It never made a profit, but the Pony Express made its reputation on speed of delivery. That was a big deal in the 19th century as the United States expanded westward. Eventually, its competitors caught up. Once the Transcontinental Railroad was completed in 1869, the U.S. Post Office could transport mail directly to California just as quickly. The Pony Express wasn't here for a long time, but earned its place in history for an innovative approach to better serve the American public. Jory Heckman, Federal News Network.
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6: Welcome back to the Federal Drive with Terry Girton on Federal News Network. Cyberspending often focuses on new platforms and advanced defenses, but experience shows those investments fall short when organizational practices, training, and accountability don't evolve alongside them. Here with a perspective on why people remain central to effective cybersecurity is Senior Director, Civilian Experience and Policy Research at Force Marsh, Nicole Togno. Nicole, thank you so much for joining me. It's great to have you on the show.
7: Oh, it's great to be here, Terry. Thanks for having me.
6: Cybersecurity is a big topic for us. We talk about it a lot. Our audience is really interested in it. We talk about typically cybersecurity tools, training, rules and regulations. And at the same time, though, we're noticing that phishing and social engineering attacks are getting more sophisticated every year. Breaches continue to happen at every level of government. From your perspective there at Force Marsh, what explains the gap between investment in technology for cybersecurity and outcomes?
7: To answer honestly, I think we've been solving for the wrong problem. So agencies invest a lot in the tools, and those tools are really good at managing systems. I think perhaps what they haven't invested as much in is understanding the people operating inside those systems, right? People are complicated. We're all very complicated beings, right? We are busy. We act under pressure more and more, right, as our work advances and technology infuses the way in which we work. And so we are called upon to make, a zillion judgment calls throughout the course of a day. And attackers understand that, right? Phishing, really prominent, works not just because someone's careless or they lack the competence. Those things work because it's designed to exploit how humans actually process information, especially when they're under stress. So when I look at why these kinds of breaches still happen, I don't see necessarily the technology gap. Right, I'm coming at it from a different angle. I see how the gap really is an understanding, the way in which we understand human behavior.
6: What I hear you saying is that no matter how much we invest, we're never going to have a fail-safe technical solution to cybersecurity, that it's a behavioral challenge. What does that mean for government leaders in a practical sense when they're thinking about their cyber risk?
7: Practically speaking, it means that people are going to be people, right? It means that, I want to come at this from perhaps a different question. So I think a lot of technologists, right, come into this space by asking the question of, what do people need to know, right? I think from a behavioral lens to come at it from perhaps a different set of questions. What shapes how people behave and what drives action, right? Those are two very different kinds of questions. So there's a framework I like to use. It's really helpful. It's very simple. COMBI. It's very well known in behavioral science. It stands for capability, opportunity, motivation, and behavior. Basic idea is just that behavior is not just a function of what we know. It's not just knowledge. It's very complicated. So it's behavior is rarely a logical endeavor. So behavior is really a function of whether the environment that we're creating makes the behavior easy or hard, and whether people are genuinely motivated to do it. So when I look at a security problem, I'm not a technologist, right? I'm not just asking, did the people complete the technology training, right? So that they know now what it is that they need to know. They have the knowledge. I'm asking, like, does this environment set people up to make secure choices? Do they trust the system enough to engage with it honestly? Right? Those questions don't necessarily come naturally to technologists. And that's by no means a criticism. It's just a different discipline. And that's why I think behavioral science is this like additive lens to bring to the table.
3: That's a really interesting perspective. And I'm sitting here thinking about the last cyber training I clicked through about recognizing a phishing email and not clicking on it and those kinds of things. It sounds to me like you're saying that's not enough.
7: It's not enough. Yeah. So I think most of us have sat through those kinds of trainings where we click through. It's a compliance exercise, right? And also you get the knowledge, okay, but knowing and doing are two very different things. And I think we've known this for a long time in behavioral science, right? There's decades and gobs of research showing that information alone, gobs, by the way, is an empirical term, rarely changes behavior, right? Security programs are still largely built on an assumption that if you tell people what the risks are, they're going to act logically, they're going to behave accordingly, they're going to be responsible. But that's just not how people work, right? If I'm rushing to meet a deadline and I get a login prompt that asks me to go through 3, 4, 5 additional steps, right? I want to find a workaround, not because I don't care about security, but because in that moment, my brain is optimizing for getting my work done. Like, we are very good doers in this society now. Like, the system we all operate within have prompted us to work smarter, more efficiently, and faster. And, you know, that need for efficiency or that drive to optimize, right? It's not a character flaw. It's just the way cognition works. So when training is your entire strategy, what you're really doing, I think, is putting the burden of security on the individual and then blaming them when something goes wrong. And it feels both ineffective and a little bit unfair.
3: I'm speaking with Nicole Togno. She's Senior Director for Civilian Experience and Policy Research at Forsmarsh. Nicole, let's just be real for a minute. Most of our cybersecurity folks are technologists. They're not behavioral scientists. They're not trained to set up the kind of environment that you're describing. What should they be thinking about as they look at their cybersecurity risk? What are some quick steps they could take?
7: Yeah, it's great. So I think it starts with seeing your employees as your partners in the security process rather than assets or risks to be managed, right? It sounds pretty simple, but it's actually a pretty significant shift in how I think most security programs are designed, as you said, by technologists, right? In practice, I think it means a couple of things. I think it means looking to understand the actual ways in which people are navigating day to day through these systems, where their pressure points may be, where they're trying to work around something because they don't necessarily have a better option. It means for technologists creating and leaders creating the kinds of channels where people feel safe to report mistakes without fear of punishment. You know, right now, I think a lot of agencies and just general workplaces, if someone clicks a bad link, their instinct is to hope nobody notices, right? There's a cultural problem there, really. It's a real security consequence that comes from that. But that really means that we need to build more trust, a trust with leaders, trust with our employees, trust all around. And that's not like a soft thing, squishy trust. It's really in this context, I think, an actual security asset that technologists and leaders should be building into the system.
3: I feel like what you're describing, if I was a CISO, would be swimming upstream. That is not the easy path to take. The easy path is to buy cybersecurity tools or put more checklists in place and you know, say that I've built the system that is going to address my cyber risk. How do you empower the decision makers to actually change their approach to this?
7: So I think it's a mindset shift, first and foremost, right? It's moving from seeing security as something that you impose upon people to something that you build with them, being empowered to build it with them. And agencies, you know, they may often miss that the people inside the organization are one of their greatest sources of intelligence about where real vulnerabilities are. And so empowering technologists to engage with employees to know where the workarounds may be, to understand which processes might be so cumbersome that nobody's really following them, although no one's really saying that out loud. So I think, you know, a lot of security programs aren't designed to surface that knowledge, right? They're designed to push that information down. So there's an enormous amount of insight just sitting there that's untapped, waiting for technologists and leaders and CISOs to come in and gobble up, right? It's gold for them to be able to understand not just how do we get people to comply, but really start asking, how are the people telling us? What are the people telling us about how the system is actually working? Right? It's a different kind of conversation. And so it's that mindset shift to get them new data, new interesting insights that they wouldn't get just from doing, you know, an internal penetration test for their technology assets.
3: If you are a federal CIO or a CISO and you're saying, that sounds like something I'd really like to try, but I have no idea where to start, how can they begin to build an environment, a structure, a culture that seeks that employee feedback?
7: I would say the simplest thing to do is talk to people. It doesn't have to be formal. It doesn't need to be a town hall. It doesn't need to be a formalized survey. Just sitting down with a handful of employees across different roles and ask them two questions, right? Where does security get in the way of your work? And what do you do when that happens, right? And then just listen, right? Don't defend the program. Don't explain the policy. Just listen. And what you might hear may be uncomfortable. You may find out about things people are doing that you didn't know existed, about processes that folks stopped following ages ago. You know, moments where doing the secure thing felt hard, too hard maybe. And that information, right, that's that golden insight, right? It tells you exactly where your program is breaking down in the real world, beyond that kind of pressure testing that your technology experts are doing to make sure that the system works. But in the actual daily experiences of the people that you're counting on to keep the agency secure. So that's where I'd start. Simple, talk to people. Because you can't design for human behavior if you don't understand the actual humans using it.
3: I've been speaking with Nicole Togno. She is Senior Director of Civilian Experience and Policy Research at Forsmarsh. Nicole, thank you so much for bringing this perspective to a topic we talk about all the time.
7: Thank you so much, Terry. It's been a pleasure.
3: We'll post this interview at federalnewsnetwork.com/Federal Drive. 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Coming up next, why the expired authorization of the SBIR program didn't have a huge effect on the Army. This is the Federal Drive with Terry Girton on Federal News Network.
8: On today's Federal Newscast, the Social Security Administration has increased online transactions by 20% over the last year. It has cut the initial disability claims backlog by 33% and decreased disability hearing wait times by 40%. These are among the accomplishments SSA highlighted on the one-year anniversary of Commissioner Frank Bisignano taking over the agency. OMB picks a longtime federal technologist to take over as deputy federal CIO. Federal News Network's Jason Miller tells us who it is.
9: Thomas Flagg is the new Deputy Federal Chief Information Officer. Federal News Network has learned that federal CIO Greg Barbaccia made the announcement to agency CIOs yesterday. Flagg, who is the Education Department's CIO, will replace Drew Michelgard, who left in September to join the private sector after 3+ years in the role. Barbaccia wrote in his email that Flagg stood out among a large number of candidates because of the depth and seriousness of his experience across multiple technology leadership roles. Flagg also worked at the Labor Department for 11 years before moving to education in 2025. Jason Miller, Federal News Network.
8: And a group of Republican lawmakers is urging Army Secretary Dan Driscoll to implement a stalled rule that would allow individuals to carry firearms and other weapons on land managed by the Army Corps of Engineers. The lawmakers said that constituents in their districts who enjoy recreational activities on Corps-managed land have reached out to express concerns over this restriction. Find these stories and more at federalnewsnetwork.com. I'm Eric White.
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0: Drive with Terry Gerton on Federal News Network. After the president signed the bills reauthorizing the Small Business Innovation Research and Small Business Technical Transfer programs, the Army moved quickly. It pushed new SBIR and SDR opportunities out the door almost immediately. In April, the service had released 5 new topics, including a prize competition and an effort tied to experimentation. Zeke Topolowski, the Army's program manager for SBIR and SDR, joined Federal News Network's executive editor, Jason Miller, to explain why the Army was able to turn the program up instead of having to turn it back on.
1: Since the lapse, basically, we had to pause new solicitations, but any topic area that was solicited prior to the lapse, if you're familiar with SBIR, we typically award a phase one proof of concept study, and that'll go up to 6 months for the Army, but you know, it could be longer for other agencies. And then if it's successful, we can award a prototyping contract for up to 2 more years, and sometimes even a second prototyping contract for 2 years in addition. So any effort that was solicited prior to the lapse, we're able to continue receiving proposals for follow-on awards from any of those topic areas. So we've had topics that were released in 2025 that we were getting the follow-on prototyping proposals in, and we were able to continue to move ahead, review and approve those as long as we had funding available. Our FY25 funds with SBIR, we don't get our funding until the budget is passed, and the defense appropriation doesn't typically pass early in the year, so we have to wait for that to pass, and then before the SBIR, SDR, SBIR, STTR tax can be assessed and then provided to us. So we have to maintain a little bit of a carryover from the prior fiscal year of funding so that we don't have, you know, program stoppage every year. And so this way, we were able to continue to review and fund proposals that were follow-ons from previous topics during the lapse period. Phase threes, you know, absolutely, you know, phase three authority never went away. So companies that had prior awards, phase one or phase two from any agency, were still eligible for phase threes. And throughout the first 2 quarters, we certainly saw a number of phase three awards get done. Those are just Army customers identifying a solution that already was invested in, and they're able to move out on those phase three contracts as well. So the really just the pause of new solicitations is all that resulted from the lapse from our end. We did finally run out of our funding from FY25 at some point, but luckily the reauthorization came at a great time and we're able to get topics right back out on the street.
2: Let's talk about those topics. You said I did not know the 98 different topics got out in that first 24 hours from across all of DOD. You said Army had 5 topics. Maybe let's run through what those 5 are offhand and give us some highlights. You mentioned the prize competition as one example. What else innovations kind of came from this latest round?
1: We had 2 topics that have been public since September that, unfortunately, the lapse occurred right before proposals were allowed to be submitted. So they've been just kind of sitting there in what we call pre-release status. So those started accepting proposals on Tuesday. One of them was to modernize our test facilities, our test ranges. We are often developing technologies now that have to operate in what we call electromagnetic contested environments. So we don't have full control of the spectrum. We know there's a dirty battlefield out there, and there's, you know, folks that are trying to disrupt what we're doing. And we've been testing technologies at ranges that are unable to replicate those scenarios. And if they can, you know, to be able to collect the proper data. So one of our projects is to modernize the radar equipment that are at some of our test ranges to be able to use much lower cost, much lighter weight solutions to match the performance that we have to use very expensive active electrically scanned arrays right now to emulate different electromagnetic battlefield threats. So we're looking to replace some of that big expensive equipment with very low cost radars that use metamaterials. So that's one topic area to support our test and evaluation community. We also have a topic out there to modernize our 6T batteries that are used in a number of ground platforms. And right now, there's a number of commercial solutions for these types of batteries, but the military platforms can't readily accept them. And if they do, they don't accept them smartly. You know, for example, we don't have smart charging capabilities. We don't have real-time knowledge of how much charge is left on a particular battery. So we end up doing a lot more maintenance and a lot more charging and possibly like damage to the life cycle of these batteries. We also don't necessarily have the ability to hot swap in different commercial solutions. There's some vendor lock in some cases. So we have what's called an open topic, which is a broader top problem area around the use of a plethora of 6T batteries in various platforms. How can we modernize the maintenance, the operation and sustainment of these battery solutions, but also give the platform developers, you know, and the PMs that have to manage them greater flexibility in where they can source their 6T batteries. So that's a open topic where we expect to get more proposals because we didn't narrow in on one particular problem set. There's several problem sets identified in that topic. So those two started accepting proposals now. Then we launched three new topics. One is unique in that we try to shorten the timeline. The goal is we're looking at modular payloads for UASs. So if we had a common UAS platform, but we need to hot swap different payloads for different missions, maybe it's a, you know, a surveillance, an ISR payload, but then we need to use that same platform to quickly go out and do something defensive or offensive or whatever the mission may require. So we have a topic that is looking for mature, you know, almost commercial off-the-shelf solutions for payloads that can be hot swapped into UAS solutions so that units that are set up to experiment with these can start developing new CONOPs, new ways to operate with more advanced payloads for their UAS platforms. So the goal of this project is unique, is very short turnaround time, assess payload solutions, and be able to rapidly turn around and get those that are viable into experimentations with end units and soldiers who will be able to give the vendors real-time feedback on their solutions and inform what we do for the prototyping effort that would follow on. So that normally we do the what we call phase one, the feasibility studies in 6 months timeframe. In this case, we're going to shorten it to 3 months or less to try to get quickly to the prototyping solutions that we want to invest in. And then we have another unique topic because it's a prize competition. The Army does something called prize to contract model, where we leverage our prize authority that DOW gives us. The prize authority is just giving out cash prizes. Our prize program is called X-Tech. And basically, it's a very low barrier to entry way to submit your idea to the Army. You don't have to go on SBIR, S-B-I-R, S-T-T-R. There is a proposal application instruction package, like good 50-60 page document, you know, that you have to do, follow. You've got to have an accounting system. You don't have to have an accounting system, but you have to be registered in SAM. You've got to have all these things ready to go to be able to apply for a federal contract. A prize authority, you just got to write a white paper, send it in. And if we like it, we can give you a check. It can direct deposit to your bank account. But the other benefit is it satisfies competition requirements. So the winners from our prize competitions, we can go directly into contract negotiations with them for follow-on awards. So we call it the prize to contract model, and we do about 5 to 6 competitions every year that partner with the SBIR program office. So we'll have a prize competition and an SBIR topic for the same thing. We launch them concurrently, and we notify industry that they have to win the competition to be able to apply for the SBIR opportunity. But in this way, it lowers the barrier for both sides, makes it a gated approach. Just do a white paper. We'll invite you in to present your idea in person or, you know, virtually, orally. And then if we like it, we select it, then you can go do all your paperwork and get it in, but you've already been selected. And the same thing on the Army side, the evaluation team, the contracting team, they really don't have to do as much work until we know these are the selected winners.
0: Zeke Topolowski is the program manager of the Army Small Business Innovation Research and Small Business Technology Transfer Programs, speaking there with Federal News Network's executive editor, Jason Miller. 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Our web editor is Stephanie Wright. 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Up next, the top national headlines from CBS News and the Federal Newscast. I'm Terry Girton. 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
8: A lot's at stake for organizations that react too slowly or too quickly when addressing a crisis. I'm Edward Siegel, host of Crisis Ahead. 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He'll discuss how the speed at which government agencies and companies respond to a crisis can impact their efforts to resolve the situation.
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12: I'm Deborah Rodriguez. A new challenge to the U.S.-Iran ceasefire, and the president doesn't sound worried. Correspondent Nancy Cordes is at the White House.
13: President Trump says the ceasefire between the U.S. and Iran is still intact this morning, despite the live fire that the two countries traded yesterday in the Strait. The president, in an interview, called it a love tap.
12: The United Arab Emirates says three people were injured in an Iranian missile drone attack on the UAE overnight. Gas prices are down about a penny today to an average $4.55 a gallon. That's still about 40 cents higher than a month ago and about $1.40 more than this time last year. CBS News business analyst Jill Schlesinger isn't optimistic about quick relief.
14: I would not expect sub-$3 gas anytime soon. That is highly unlikely. The economists out there are saying, drivers, you better be prepared. This is going to be hurting through the summer, maybe through the end of the year.
12: The April jobs report that comes out in about a half an hour is expected to show only small gains. President Trump hopeful the hantavirus outbreak that killed three passengers on a luxury cruise ship has been contained, and Americans returning home will be safe.
15: A lot of great people are studying it. It should be fine. We hope.
12: CBS's Tom Hansen.
16: State authorities say one passenger is now home in Arizona, another in Virginia, two in Georgia, two in Texas, and an unknown number are back in California. Health officials say none of them are showing any symptoms of hantavirus.
12: They all returned after disembarking before the MV Hondius headed to West Africa, then on to Spain, where it's expected to drop anchor this weekend. About 150 passengers, including 17 Americans, are still on that ship, quarantined in their cabins. A new tactic to get deadbeat parents to pay up, revoking their passports.
17: The State Department hasn't said when the new policy will start or how many people could have their passports revoked, but it does say it is tracking 4.3 million people with outstanding child support debt. A 1996 law gives the State Department the power to revoke the passports of people who have not paid child support, but that law has not been strictly enforced. The State Department has been rejecting the passport applications of people who are behind on child support payments. Michael Wallace, CBS News.
12: New study in JAMA Oncology finds more than half of patients with advanced lung cancer don't get treatment. A third never see oncologists. Researchers blame lack of screening and a sense of hopelessness. The American Cancer Society's Dr. William Dayhut.
6: We've seen a 5-time improvement in overall survival for metastatic lung cancer patients, but only at 10%. So while there's been great improvement there, there's still a long way to go.
12: Dow futures up 140. This is CBS News.
18: Join Adriana Diaz and Kelly O'Grady for the perfect start to your weekend. 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
12: Mother's Day is Sunday, and lots of people are shopping.
21: When it comes to buying gifts for mom online, Adobe's Vivek Pandia says they're seeing really strong growth for fragrances.
22: We're up about 35%, and then we're expecting them to accelerate and be up about 65% going into this weekend. Purses and handbags have seen growth as high as 37%.
21: Which Pandia says is a little bit higher than this time last year. Adobe also expects a major uptick for flower sales spiking on Saturday and Sunday in the range of a 550 to 600% increase. Jennifer Kuiper, CBS News.
12: Full House Dave Coulier is addressing fans' concerns.
23: What you're seeing is the side effects of extensive radiation that I went through for carcinoma in my throat, and I haven't been able to eat solid food in months.
12: He says he's lost 45 pounds, his voice has changed, but new PET scans look good. Deborah Rodriguez, CBS News.
24: Today's federal newscast, a federal judge in New York finds the Department of Government Efficiency's AI-driven mass termination of humanities grants last year was unlawful. The U.S. District Court judge is ordering the National Endowment for the Humanities to rescind its termination letters for 1,400 grants worth more than $100 million. The judge finds DOGE members used ChatGPT to target grants promoting diversity, equity, and inclusion, but did not specify how they define those terms. 3/4 of USDA researchers tapped to relocate tell their union they're not going. Federal News Network's Jory Heckman has more.
25: For the second time in 7 years, USDA is looking to move D.C. area employees of the Economic Research Service and the National Institute of Food and Agriculture to Kansas City. About 85% of impacted employees decided to quit or retire rather than relocate under the first Trump administration. A local chapter of the American Federation of Government Employees says 76% of affected employees say they won't move to Kansas City this time around. Jory Heckman, Federal News at Work.
24: And nearly 12,000 new retirement claims entered the Office of Personnel Management Systems last month. Coupled with OPM's processing of about 17,000 retirement applications, the agency managed to reduce its inventory by several thousand claims. April was the first time OPM's retirement backlog has dipped below 50,000 claims in more than 5 months. Find these stories and more at federalnewsnetwork.com. I'm Eric White.
26: And now, the Federal Drive with Terry Gerton. Sponsored by GEHA.
0: Welcome to the Federal Drive on Federal News Network. It's Friday, May 8th, and it's Public Service Recognition Week. I'm your host, Terry Gerton, and I'm glad you're here. Coming up on this hour of the Federal Drive, how the FCC sees cybersecurity as part of its public safety mission. Plus, why better cyber tools fall short without behavior, trust, and accountability. Those stories and much more ahead during this hour of the Federal Drive. We begin with this. The number of contract awards to 8A small businesses are down across the government, but Native American, Alaskan Native, and Native Hawaiian-owned companies are feeling the brunt of the downturn. The Small Business Administration has also slowed down the approval of new applications to the 8A program. SBA hasn't processed an application since August. All of these concerns drove the Native American Contractors Association to finally speak up about the impact of the Trump administration's actions on their communities. For more on this latest and a growing number of concerns about the 8A program, Federal News Network's executive editor, Jason Miller, joins me now. Jason, great to have you.
1: Thanks, Terry.
0: I know you've been poring through the data. What are you finding about the number of awards under the 8A small business program specifically to the Native American and other similar companies?
1: I have to give a lot of credit to the small business community. They provided a lot of this data. Folks like Sam Lee, a former SBA executive, folks like Trevor Skelly from the Government Contract Pros. But what they've found, and they've shared that data with me, is through April, awards to companies in Indian Country have dropped by 26%, or about $800 million compared to 2025. So Native Hawaiian organizations are seeing the largest drop of more than 66%. Alaska Native corporations are seeing a decrease in obligations by 46%, and Native American tribal-owned companies are seeing reductions by about 40%. Now, Terry, when you look across the entire 8A program, that's not a, you know, everyone's feeling, as I said, the brunt of this. All 8A program obligations are down by 42%, about $6 billion year over year. So April of 25 compared to April of 26. And of course, this administration is really focused on sole source awards, and those are down by about 50% or $1.7 billion. And to your point, it's not just the contract dollars, but there's concerning Native corporations. Small Business Administration has slowed down the applications of approval for 8A programs. Again, none since August, and only 65 of new 8A firms have been approved for all of 2025.
0: What is the Native American Contractors Association actually asking SBA to do?
1: NACA is telling SBA that all of these changes are having a really significant impact on their member companies and the communities at large. In a letter from Monday, May 4th, to SBA Administrator Kelly Loeffler, NACA is asking for basically more information, more surety about the 8A program. Haven Harris is a board co-chairman of the Native American Contractors Association and also a senior vice president of growth and strategy for the Bering Straits Native Corporation. He says the backlog of applications is growing, with some firms waiting as much as 18 months.
2: Is there a plan to clear out that backlog? Is there a plan to go forward with applications? And do they have a rough timeline? And if it's a staffing issue, if it's a regulatory issue, if there's something else floating out there in the ethers that we're not aware of that's making it difficult, please just be in contact with us. And unfortunately, at this time, we haven't got a lot of that explanation. Probably the maximum amount of insight we've gotten, and this has been said in public by various members of the SBA, is that they felt the previous administration was way too lax in letting new entrants into the program. And so they're doing a more thorough job, is the explanation they give of examining these applications. However, I've done these applications myself in the past. I know what they entail, and these should not require 18 months for review, is our stance.
1: Harris says NACA has tried to talk to SBA members of Congress to offer them a better understanding of their members' concerns and challenges, but NACA really hasn't received a satisfactory answer.
2: If we had that insight, the ability to plan, and just an open dialogue where we felt we were able to come and sit at the table as equals, then we would have a lot more certainty in how to work with this administration. Plus, we know historically, and there have been times of crisis when there's been need for immediate access to government contracting capabilities, that the 8A program has been very, very valuable to the U.S. government.
0: Jason, you mentioned earlier the impacts on the companies themselves, but what impacts do these delays and the overall withdrawals from the 8A program have on the Native communities themselves?
1: Terry, in many ways, I think that's being lost in this entire discussion, right? I mean, I think no one argues against or for waste, fraud, and abuse, right? Those can be dealt with. But because of what these programs mean to Native communities, I think that's being undersold. The Native communities send hundreds of millions of dollars back to their communities each year. Borromeo, the president of the Alaska Native Claims Settlement Act Regional Association, says that Alaska Native corporations have set aside almost $200 million in scholarships for Alaska Native shareholders and their descendants. She says that type of investment doesn't happen without planning and programs like the 8A program. Borromeo and Harris also say that the 8A program brings jobs not just to places like Alaska or Arizona or New Mexico, but nearly across all 50 states. Harris says government contracting is the second largest economic driver in Indian Country, only behind gaming.
2: So much of this money gets driven back to our people directly providing healthcare benefits, providing education, oftentimes scholarships. And these dollars are utilized both by tribal governments, by the Native corporations, by the Native Hawaiians, to really try to uplift our people. We are often sitting in areas that have the worst economic numbers in any state that we're in. We are often have the worst social indicators. And for me, as a Native man, I just want to see us having as much opportunity as possible to uplift our people, to bring them up to the same standards that people are living in the rest of the United States.
1: So these delays, these cuts, as Harris says, this is just impacting the company's bottom line, but really is impacting these entire communities. And I think that's the message you're hearing. And that's why NACA and Alaskan Native Regional Corporation both have been on the Hill, have written letters, and are really trying to change the way this administration works.
0: Jason, this is just one aspect of small business contracting, but it's coming under pressure kind of across the board. Tell us about a new bill that would impact a broader section of small firms.
1: Right. This bill comes from Senator Mike Lee of Utah and Congressman Glenn Grothman from Wisconsin. And basically what they're trying to do is end awards for government contracting based on a recipient's sex or race. The Ending Discrimination in Government Contracting Act actually does several things to change the Small Business Act. Among them, Terry, one of them is eliminates quotas, mandates, and programs that provide government contracting opportunities to companies, again, based on race or sex. Now, this means it would end mandatory authority for a women-owned small business, remove the term economically disadvantaged women-owned small business from the socioeconomic programs. Additionally, the bill would eliminate the 5% prime contracting goal for women-owned small firms. And for large companies under subcontracting, they would be held less accountable for meeting subcontracting goals for, again, women and small disadvantaged businesses. Now, Terry, let's be clear here. Lee and Grothman introduced a similar bill back in November of 2024, but that bill never got out of committee. There is a ton of support for small business programs, especially Alaska Native, Native American, Hawaiian Native corporations across the Congress. So again, I think what Lee and Grothman are trying to do here is support the administration, but getting a lot of momentum behind this bill will be difficult.
0: That's Federal News Network's executive editor, Jason Miller. Jason, thanks so much for breaking this all down for us.
1: My pleasure, Terry.
0: You can find his full story at federalnewsnetwork.com. Up next, what does the FCC have to do with cybersecurity? This is The Federal Drive with Terry Girton on Federal News Network.
24: On today's Federal Newscast, the Social Security Administration has increased online transactions by 20% over the last year. It has cut the initial disability claims backlog by 33% and decreased disability hearing wait times by 40%. These are among the accomplishments SSA highlighted on the one-year anniversary of Commissioner Frank Bisignano taking over the agency. Military spouses want Congress to pass the Military Spouse Small Business Recognition Act, a bill designed to expand access to capital and Small Business Administration resources for military spouse entrepreneurs.
3: More than 50 military spouse-owned businesses met with lawmakers and congressional staff on Thursday to advocate for legislation that seeks to designate military spouse-owned businesses as a disadvantaged category under the SBA's 8A Business Development Program. The designation would reduce borrowing costs for military spouse businesses by waiving SBA loan guarantee fees for loans up to $1 million. Anastasia Obis, Federal News Network.
24: And a group of Republican lawmakers is urging Army Secretary Dan Driscoll to implement a stalled rule that would allow individuals to carry firearms and other weapons on land managed by the Army Corps of Engineers. The lawmakers said that constituents in their districts who enjoy recreational activities on Corps-managed land have reached out to express concerns over this restriction. Find these stories and more at federalnewsnetwork.com. I'm Eric White.
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0: Welcome back to the Federal Drive with Terry Girton on Federal News Network. From emergency alerts to disaster communications, the systems that keep the public informed depend on secure communications networks. Here to explain how the FCC is approaching cybersecurity through the lens of public safety and why preparedness matters as much as regulation is the Chief of the Public Safety and Homeland Security Bureau at the Federal Communications Commission, Zenji Nakazawa. Mr. Nakazawa, thank you so much for joining me today.
28: Thank you so much for having me. I'm really glad to be here.
0: I want to start by drawing the connection dots between the Federal Communications Commission and cybersecurity. How would you describe the FCC's role here?
28: Yeah, fantastic question. I get that a lot. So the FCC, which was created back by statute in 1934, really cybersecurity, if you look at it, is baked into our DNA right up front as far as one of our founding statutory strictures is that we work for the protection of public safety and national security over communications, wire, and wireless technologies. So from there, that has been sort of like front and center, the heart of our work here, especially in public safety.
0: Are there cyber threats that you are most concerned about these days?
28: Well, yes, any cyber threat is not a good threat. So it's hard to quantify them. But yes, I think really, why are we doing this right now? And it's not something that we've just picked up. This has been something that we have been tracking for years. But what is different about this environment is that the threat environment has matured. We have advanced persistent threats from nation state actors. We have an increase in ransomware attacks. These are not hypothetical attacks or events. These have real operational impacts that have downstream effects, not only to individual citizens, but to how our public safety mechanisms work, whether it's the emergency alert system or wireless emergency alerts that we get on our phones, etc. So these workshops are really...
6: We will come back to the workshops, but I want to keep kind of just exploring the environment for a minute, because the communications ecosystem is really varied. You have large national carriers, small providers, local businesses, and you have equipment providers. And they all have very different resources. So when you think about this ecosystem, where do you see the biggest opportunity for the FCC to actually help the communication sector strengthen its cyber posture?
28: Yes. So really the threats that we are facing really affects equipment, different technology services, and providers at large, whether it's telecommunications or broadcast providers. So what we are focusing on really is looking at telecommunications and broadcast, especially. That encompasses a huge spectrum of different services. Cyber attackers do not care. They look for any kind of vulnerability, whether it's in as simple as a router to something more complex, whether it's a satellite or an undersea cable. So wherever they can find an opening, it's like ants hunting for honey, they will find it.
6: Back to those workshops, you are hosting two in May, May 14th and May 15th. Tell us about what they're designed to do and who they're designed to help.
28: Yeah, so I'm really excited about these two workshops, because on two consecutive days, we will be bringing together panels of experts from government and industry to discuss cyber attacks. And really what we're looking at is that we realize that the threats that we're facing are no longer theoretical, that it's operational. And the small providers, especially small and medium-sized providers, are really at the front lines when these cyber attacks happen. They're often without the resources that larger, well-heeled firms and providers have. So what this is about, essentially, is closing that gap very quickly by bringing together the best and the brightest in the same room and sharing that information, sharing awareness of these threats and best practices. Really super excited, because we also are going to run through a couple of case studies that will look at the anatomy of a cyber attack and actually a walkthrough of what happens and what a victim can do in those circumstances.
6: I'm speaking with Zenji Nakazawa. He's chief of the Public Safety and Homeland Security Bureau at the Federal Communications Commission. I would love to hear more about these cases, but I want you to save those for the workshop itself. But thinking about the application of them a little bit more broadly, rather than just individual compliance at each broadcaster or firm, how are you thinking about safety and security kind of across the whole communications network?
28: Yeah, so that's a good point. All communications, telecommunications is interlinked and interconnected. But what we're looking at really are the weakest links, because really, as far as preventing a cyber attack, it's not so much preventing it, but is making sure that companies that are attacked, that are they ready and do they have a process in place to address that attack and also to contain it and to resume continuity of operations. Really, when we're looking at this issue, we look at it broadly, and we want to focus on small and medium-sized businesses of what they can do to protect themselves and the importance of having a cyber resiliency program in place that they actually are prepared when that situation does happen.
6: You talked about these workshops providing best practices and case studies. Turning best practices knowledge into operational readiness is actually the hard part. So what are you hoping that participants in the workshop will be able to do afterwards that they can't do before?
28: Yes. So hopefully the intention of these workshops is to not only share the information, but to give them practical tools that they can implement. In some cases, it may seem like basic information, but even basic information is crucial, and it can be detrimental if it's not followed from basic science.

0: think all of those things are very important. One thing I do want to leave with folks is that one of the important things is that we're pushing is really basic concrete actions like multi-factor authentication. I think of it as, you know, you have access to your building, but you have to do a key card. A guard is at the door, but access to your office, you probably also have a key, a separate key. And each level, even to the point that you sit down at your desk and you turn on your computer, there's an authentication requirement there to make sure that the person who's accessing that is indeed the person that they purport to be. And I think having those kinds of systems in place, stopgap measures and redundancies is very important. And overall, really, that goes a long way to helping address the cyber attacks.
1: So tell us again where folks can find out more about the workshops and register.
0: Yes, on our website, go to fcc.gov or you search in Google for cybersecurity workshops, FCC, you're bound to find that.
1: I've been speaking with Zenji Nakazawa. He's chief of the Public Safety and Homeland Security Bureau at the Federal Communications Commission. Thanks so much for joining me today, and thanks for sharing these resources with us.
0: Thank you so much for your time. I appreciate it.
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3: Now, today's Federal Newscast, a federal judge in New York finds the Department of Government Efficiency's AI-driven mass termination of humanities grants last year was unlawful. The U.S. District Court judge is ordering the National Endowment for the Humanities to rescind its termination letters for 1,400 grants worth more than $100 million. The judge finds DOGE members used ChatGPT to target grants promoting diversity, equity, and inclusion, but did not specify how they define those terms. Democrats are urging the Office of Personnel Management not to shut down the combined federal campaign.
4: In a letter sent to OPM this week, lawmakers warned that ending the CFC would be, quote, disastrous for hospitals, food banks, and other organizations that receive charitable donations through the program. OPM recently decommissioned the CFC's online donation portal, but the agency has not yet confirmed whether the program will be officially dismantled this year. CFC has been in operation since the Reagan administration. It's a program that lets federal employees contribute to charities around the world. Drew Friedman, Federal News Network.
3: And nearly 12,000 new retirement claims entered the Office of Personnel Management Systems last month. Coupled with OPM's processing of about 17,000 retirement applications, the agency managed to reduce its inventory by several thousand claims. April was the first time OPM's retirement backlog has dipped below 50,000 claims in more than 5 months. Find these stories and more at federalnewsnetwork.com. I'm Eric White.
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6: You might not know much about the Central Overland California and Pikes Peak Express Company, but there's a good chance you know it by its nickname, the Pony Express. From beginning to end, the Pony Express only lasted for about 18 months. It never made a profit, but the Pony Express made its reputation on speed of delivery. That was a big deal in the 19th century as the United States expanded westward. Eventually, its competitors caught up. Once the Transcontinental Railroad was completed in 1869, the U.S. Post Office could transport mail directly to California just as quickly. The Pony Express wasn't here for a long time, but earned its place in history for an innovative approach to better serve the American public. Jory Heckman, Federal News Network.
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4: Welcome back to The Federal Drive with Terry Girton on Federal News Network. Cyber spending often focuses on new platforms and advanced defenses, but experience shows those investments fall short when organizational practices, training, and accountability don't evolve alongside them. Here with a perspective on why people remain central to effective cybersecurity is Senior Director, Civilian Experience and Policy Research at Force Marsh, Nicole Togno. Nicole, thank you so much for joining me. It's great to have you on the show.
5: Oh, it's great to be here, Terry. Thanks for having me.
4: Cybersecurity is a big topic for us. We talk about it a lot. Our audience is really interested in it. We talk about typically cybersecurity tools, training, rules and regulations. And at the same time, though, we're noticing that phishing and social engineering attacks are getting more sophisticated every year. Breaches continue to happen at every level of government. From your perspective there at Force Marsh, what explains the gap between investment in technology for cybersecurity and outcomes?
5: To answer honestly, I think we've been solving for the wrong problem. So agencies invest a lot in the tools, and those tools are really good at managing systems. I think perhaps what they haven't invested as much in is understanding the people operating inside those systems. Right? People are complicated. We're all very complicated beings, right? We are busy. We act under pressure more and more, right, as our work advances and technology infuses the way in which we work. And so we are called upon to make, a zillion judgment calls throughout the course of a day. And attackers understand that, right? Phishing, really prominent, works not just because someone's careless or they lack the competence. Those things work because it's designed to exploit how humans actually process information, especially when they're under stress. So when I look at why these kinds of breaches still happen, then I don't see necessarily the technology gap, right? I'm coming at it from a different angle. I see how the gap really is an understanding, the way in which we understand human behavior.
4: What I hear you saying is that no matter how much we invest, we're never going to have a fail-safe technical solution to cybersecurity, that it's a behavioral challenge. What does that mean for government leaders in a practical sense when they're thinking about their cyber risk?
5: Practically speaking, it means that people are going to be people, right? It means that, I want to come at this from perhaps a different question. So I think a lot of technologists, right, come into this space by asking the question of, what do people need to know, right? I think from a behavioral lens to come at it from perhaps a different set of questions, what shapes how people behave and what drives action, right? Those are two very different kinds of questions. So there's a framework I like to use. It's really helpful. It's very simple. COMBI, it's very well known in behavioral science. It stands for capability, opportunity, motivation, and behavior. Basic idea is just that behavior is not just a function of what we know. It's not just knowledge. It's very complicated. So it's behavior is rarely a logical endeavor. So behavior is really a function of whether the environment that we're creating makes the behavior easy or hard, and whether people are genuinely motivated to do it. So when I look at a security problem, I'm not a technologist, right? I'm not just asking, did the people complete the technology training, right? so that they know now what it is that they need to know. They have the knowledge. I'm asking, like, does this environment set people up to make secure choices? Do they trust the system enough to engage with it honestly? Right? Those questions don't necessarily come naturally to technologists. And that's by no means a criticism. It's just a different discipline. And that's why I think behavioral science is this like additive lens to bring to the table.
4: That's a really interesting perspective. And I'm sitting here thinking about the last cyber training I clicked through about recognizing a phishing email and not clicking on it and those kinds of things. It sounds to me like you're saying that's not enough.
5: It's not enough. Yeah. So I think most of us have sat through those kinds of trainings where we click through. It's a compliance exercise, right? And also you get the knowledge, okay, but knowing and doing are two very different things. And I think we've known this for a long time in behavioral science, right? There's decades and gobs of research showing that information alone, gobs, by the way, is an empirical term, rarely changes behavior, right? Security programs are still largely built on an assumption that if you tell people what the risks are, they're going to act logically, they're going to behave accordingly, they're going to be responsible. But that's just not how people work. Right. If I'm rushing to meet a deadline and I get a login prompt that asks me to go through 3, 4, 5 additional steps, right, I want to find a workaround, not because I don't care about security, but because in that moment, my brain is optimizing for getting my work done. Like, we are very good doers in this society now. Like, the system we all operate within have prompted us to work smarter, more efficiently, and faster. And, you know, that need for efficiency or that drive to optimize, right? It's not a character flaw. It's just the way cognition works. So when training is your entire strategy, what you're really doing, I think, is putting the burden of security on the individual and then blaming them when something goes wrong. And it feels both ineffective and a little bit unfair.
4: I'm speaking with Nicole Togno. She's Senior Director for Civilian Experience and Policy Research at Forsmarsh. Nicole, let's just be real for a minute. Most of our cybersecurity folks are technologists. They're not behavioral scientists. They're not trained to set up the kind of environment that you're describing. What should they be thinking about as they look at their cybersecurity risk? What are some quick steps they could take?
5: Yeah, it's great. So I think it starts with seeing your employees as your partners in the security process rather than assets or risk to be managed, right? It sounds pretty simple, but it's actually a pretty significant shift in how I think most security programs are designed, as you said, by technologists, right? In practice, I think it means a couple of things. I think it means looking to understand the actual ways in which people are navigating day to day through these systems, where their pressure points may be, where they're trying to work around something because they don't necessarily have a better option. It means for technologists creating and leaders creating the kinds of channels where people feel safe to report mistakes without fear of punishment. You know, right now, I think a lot of agencies and just general workplaces, if someone clicks a bad link, their instinct is to hope nobody notices, right? There's a cultural problem there, really. It's a real security consequence that comes from that. But that really means that we need to build more trust, a trust with leaders, trust with our employees, trust all around. And that's not like a soft thing, squishy trust. It's really in this context, I think, an actual security asset that technologists and leaders should be building into the system.
4: I feel like what you're describing, if I was a CISO, would be swimming upstream. That is not the easy path to take. The easy path is to buy cybersecurity tools or put more checklists in place and you know, say that I've built the system that is going to address my cyber risk. How do you empower the decision makers to actually change their approach to this?
5: So I think it's a mindset shift, first and foremost, right? It's moving from seeing security as something that you impose upon people to something that you build with them, being empowered to build it with them. And agencies, you know, they may often miss that the people inside the organization are one of their greatest sources of intelligence about where real vulnerabilities are. And so empowering technologists to engage with employees, to know where the workarounds may be, to understand which processes might be so cumbersome that nobody's really following them, although no one's really saying that out loud. So I think, you know, a lot of security programs aren't designed to surface that knowledge, right? They're designed to push that information down. So there's an enormous amount of insight just sitting there that's untapped, waiting for technologists and leaders and CISOs to come in and gobble up, right? It's gold for them to be able to understand not just how do we get people to comply, but really start asking, how are the people telling us, what are the people telling us about how the system is actually working, right? It's a different kind of conversation. And so it's that mindset shift to get them new data, new interesting insights that they wouldn't get just from doing, you know, an internal penetration test for their technology assets.
6: If you are a federal CIO or a CISO and you're saying, that sounds like something I'd really like to try, but I have no idea where to start, how can they begin to build an environment, a structure, a culture that seeks that employee feedback?
5: I would say the simplest thing to do is talk to people. It doesn't have to be formal. It doesn't need to be a town hall. It doesn't need to be a formalized survey. Just sitting down with a handful of employees across different roles and ask them two questions, right? Where does security get in the way of your work? And what do you do when that happens, right? And then just listen, right? Don't defend the program. Don't explain the policy. Just listen. And what you might hear may be uncomfortable. You may find out about things people are doing that you didn't know existed, about processes that folks stopped following ages ago. You know, moments where doing the secure thing felt hard, too hard maybe. And that information, right, that's that golden insight, right? It tells you exactly where your program is breaking down in the real world, beyond that kind of pressure testing that your technology experts are doing to make sure that the system works. But in the actual daily experiences of the people that you're counting on to keep the agency secure. So that's where I'd start. Simple, talk to people. Because you can't design for human behavior if you don't understand the actual humans using it.
6: I've been speaking with Nicole Togno. She is Senior Director of Civilian Experience and Policy Research at Forsmarsh. Nicole, thank you so much for bringing this perspective to a topic we talk about all the time.
5: Thank you so much, Terry. It's been a pleasure.
6: We'll post this interview at federalnewsnetwork.com/Federal Drive. 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Coming up next, why the expired authorization of the SBIR program didn't have a huge effect on the Army. This is The Federal Drive with Terry Girton on Federal News Network.
7: On today's Federal Newscast, the Social Security Administration has increased online transactions by 20% over the last year. It has cut the initial disability claims backlog by 33% and decreased disability hearing wait times by 40%. These are among the accomplishments SSA highlighted on the one-year anniversary of Commissioner Frank Bisignano taking over the agency. OMB picks a longtime federal technologist to take over as deputy federal CIO. Federal News Network's Jason Miller tells us who it is.
8: Thomas Flagg is the new Deputy Federal Chief Information Officer. Federal News Network has learned that federal CIO Greg Barbaccia made the announcement to agency CIOs yesterday. Flagg, who is the Education Department's CIO, will replace Drew Michelgard, who left in September to join the private sector after 3+ years in the role. Barbaccia wrote in his email that Flagg stood out among a large number of candidates because of the depth and seriousness of his experience across multiple technology leadership roles. Flagg also worked at the Labor Department for 11 years before moving to education in 2025. Jason Miller, Federal News Network.
7: And a group of Republican lawmakers is urging Army Secretary Dan Driscoll to implement a stalled rule that would allow individuals to carry firearms and other weapons on land managed by the Army Corps of Engineers. The lawmakers said that constituents in their districts who enjoy recreational activities on Corps-managed land have reached out to express concerns over this restriction. Find these stories and more at federalnewsnetwork.com. I'm Eric White.
9: Wisdom served daily. Experience the difference of the journalists at Federal News Network.
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13: 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But there is more work to do. 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

0: with Terry Girton on Federal News Network. After the president signed the bills reauthorizing the Small Business Innovation Research and Small Business Technical Transfer programs, the Army moved quickly. It pushed new SBIR and SDR opportunities out the door almost immediately. In April, the service had released five new topics, including a prize competition and an effort tied to experimentation. Zeke Topolowski, the Army's program manager for SBIR and SDR, joined Federal News Network's executive editor, Jason Miller, to explain why the Army was able to turn the program up instead of having to turn it back on.
1: Since the lapse, basically, we had to pause new solicitations. But any topic area that was solicited prior to the lapse, if you're familiar with SBIR, we typically award a phase one proof of concept study. And that'll go up to 6 months for the Army, but, you know, it could be longer for other agencies. And then if it's successful, we can award a prototyping contract for up to two more years, and sometimes even a second prototyping contract for 2 years in addition. So any effort that was solicited prior to the lapse, we're able to continue receiving proposals for follow-on awards from any of those topic areas. So we've had topics that were released in 2025 that we were getting the follow-on prototyping proposals in, and we were able to continue to move ahead, review and approve those as long as we had funding available. Our FY25 funds with SBIR, we don't get our funding until the budget is passed, and the defense appropriation doesn't typically pass early in the year, so we have to wait for that to pass, and then before the SBIR, SDR, SBIR, STTR tax can be assessed and then provided to us. So we have to maintain a little bit of a carryover from the prior fiscal year of funding so that we don't have, you know, program stoppage every year. And so in this way, we were able to continue to review and fund proposals that were follow-ons from previous topics during the lapse period. Phase threes, you know, absolutely, you know, phase three authority never went away. So companies that had prior awards, phase one or phase two from any agency, were still eligible for phase threes. And throughout the first two quarters, we certainly saw a number of phase three awards get done. Those are just Army customers identifying a solution that already was invested in, and they're able to move out on those phase three contracts as well. So the really just the pause of new solicitations is all that resulted from the lapse from our end. We did finally run out of our funding from FY25 at some point, but luckily the reauthorization came at a great time and we're able to get topics right back out on the street.
2: Let's talk about those topics. You said I did not know the 98 different topics got out in that first 24 hours from across all of DOD. You said Army had five topics. Maybe let's run through what those five are offhand and give us some highlights. You mentioned the prize competition as one example. What else innovations kind of came from this latest round?
1: We had two topics that have been public since September that, unfortunately, the lapse occurred right before proposals were allowed to be submitted. So they've been just kind of sitting there in what we call pre-release status. So those started accepting proposals on Tuesday. One of them was to modernize our test facilities, our test ranges. We are often developing technologies now that have to operate in what we call electromagnetic contested environments. So we don't have full control of the spectrum. We know there's a dirty battlefield out there and there's, you know, folks that are trying to disrupt what we're doing. And we've been testing technologies at ranges that are unable to replicate those scenarios. And if they can, you know, to be able to collect the proper data. So one of our projects is to modernize the radar equipment that are at some of our test ranges to be able to use much lower cost, much lighter weight solutions to match the performance that we have to use very expensive active electrically scanned arrays right now to emulate different electromagnetic battlefield threats. So we're looking to replace some of that big expensive equipment with very low cost radars that use metamaterials. So that's one topic area to support our test and evaluation community. We also have a topic out there to modernize our 6T batteries that are used in a number of ground platforms. And right now, there's a number of commercial solutions for these types of batteries, but the military platforms can't readily accept them. And if they do, they don't accept them smartly. You know, for example, we don't have smart charging capabilities. We don't have real-time knowledge of how much charge is left on a particular battery. So we end up doing a lot more maintenance and a lot more charging and possibly like damage to the life cycle of these batteries. We also don't necessarily have the ability to hot swap in different commercial solutions. There's some vendor lock in some cases. So we have what's called an open topic, which is a broader top problem area around the use of plethora of 6T batteries in various platforms. How can we modernize the maintenance, the operation and sustainment of these battery solutions, but also give the platform developers, you know, and the PMs that have to manage them greater flexibility in where they can source their 6T batteries. So that's a open topic where we expect to get more proposals because we didn't narrow in on one particular problem set. There's several problem sets identified in that topic. So those two started accepting proposals now. Then we launched three new topics. One is unique in that we try to shorten the timeline. The goal is we're looking at modular payloads for UASs. So if we had a common UAS platform, but we need to hot swap different payloads for different missions, maybe it's a, you know, a surveillance, an ISR payload, but then we need to use that same platform to quickly go out and do something defensive or offensive or whatever the mission may require. So we have a topic that is looking for mature, you know, almost commercial off-the-shelf solutions for payloads that can be hot swapped into UAS solutions so that units that are set up to experiment with these can start developing new CONOPs, new ways to operate with more advanced payloads for their UAS platforms. So the goal of this project is unique, is very short turnaround time, assess payload solutions, and be able to rapidly turn around and get those that are viable into experimentations with end units and soldiers who will be able to give the vendors real-time feedback on their solutions and inform what we do for the prototyping effort that would follow on. So that normally we do the what we call phase one, the feasibility studies in 6 months timeframe. In this case, we're going to shorten it to 3 months or less to try to get quickly to the prototyping solutions that we want to invest in. And then we have another unique topic because it's a prize competition. The Army does something called prize to contract model, where we leverage our prize authority. The DOW gives us. The prize authority is just giving out cash prizes. Our prize program is called XTech. And basically, it's a very low barrier to entry way to submit your idea to the Army. You don't have to go on SBIR, S-B-I-R, S-T-T-R. There is a proposal application instruction package, like good 50-60 page document, you know, that you have to do, follow. You've got to have an accounting system. You don't have to have an accounting system, but you have to be registered in SAM. You've got to have all these things ready to go to be able to apply for a federal contract. A prize authority, you just got to write a white paper, send it in. And if we like it, we can give you a check. It can direct deposit to your bank account. But the other benefit is it satisfies competition requirements. So the winners from our prize competitions, we can go directly into contract negotiations with them for follow-on awards. So we call it the prize-to-contract model, and we do about 5 to 6 competitions every year that partner with the SBIR program office. So we'll have a prize competition and an SBIR topic for the same thing. We've launched them concurrently, and we notify industry that they have to win the competition to be able to apply for the SBIR opportunity. But in this way, it lowers the barrier for both sides, makes it a gated approach. Just do a white paper. We'll invite you in to present your idea in person or, you know, virtually, orally. And then if we like it, we select it, then you can go do all your paperwork and get it in, but you've already been selected. And the same thing on the Army side, the evaluation team, the contracting team, they really don't have to do as much work until we know these are the selected winners.
0: Zeke Topolowski is the program manager of the Army Small Business Innovation Research and Small Business Technology Transfer Programs, speaking there with Federal News Network's executive editor, Jason Miller. 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Our web editor is Stephanie Wright. 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Up next, the top national headlines from CBS News and the Federal Newscast. I'm Terry Girton. Thanks for listening. Carrie Gerton, host of The Federal Drive on Federal News Network. I've seen firsthand how much of this country's essential work happens without fanfare. 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
9: I'm Deborah Rodriguez. Who said the jobs market's been foundering? Payrolls actually defied expectations in April. CBS News business analyst Jill Schlesinger.
10: The economy added 115,000 jobs during the month. That's about double the number that analysts were expecting. The unemployment rate remained at 4.3%, unchanged from the previous month, and average hourly earnings were up by 3.6% from a year ago.
9: Healthcare led the way, transportation and retail followed. Unemployment held steady at 4.3%, and Dow futures are up 190 on the news. Hopeful words from Secretary of State Rubio on prospects for a U.S.-Iran peace agreement. Speaking in Rome, he says he expects to hear from Tehran today.
11: We're expecting a response from them. We'll see what the response entails. The hope is it's something that it can put us into a serious process of negotiation.
9: Rubio also says Iran's claims of ownership over the Strait of Hormuz, an international waterway, are unacceptable. Yesterday, President Trump called a new exchange of fire with Iran a love tap. The administration began releasing new files on UFOs this past hour. Correspondent Cammie McCormick.
12: The Pentagon released the files, but the effort is also being led by the White House and Director of National Intelligence, among others. The Pentagon said in a post on X that President Trump is focused on providing maximum transparency, but Americans can ultimately make up their own minds. It also says additional documents will be released on a rolling basis.
9: A small group of Republicans in Congress had been pressing for transparency. Tennessee's Tim Burchett is thanking President Trump today for keeping his word. The online learning platform Canvas is back up and running at schools across the country from kindergarten through college. A hacking group calling itself Shiny Hunters threatened to leak private messages unless a ransom was paid by next Tuesday. CBS's Jolene Kent.
13: Overnight, the parent company of Canvas, Instructure, posted that the platform is now available again to most users, but it's still not clear if the company fixed the problem on its own or paid the ransom to hackers. We've reached out to the company for comment and have not yet heard back.
9: Some schools reporting a growing number of kindergartners aren't potty trained, and they're not impressed. CBS's Michael Wallace.
14: This is a big distraction for our schools.
15: John Legg is the school superintendent in Pasco County, Florida.
14: It is not the kindergartner's teacher's responsibility to be changing diapers for kindergartners.
15: Beginning this fall, Pasco County schools will send students who are not potty trained home for a week so their parents can train them.
9: This is CBS News.
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19: Just listening to Sir David Attenborough describe a standoff between wolves and bison gives you goosebumps.
20: They circle the herd, trying to unsettle it and split it up. But the bison are armed and dangerous.
19: Sir Attenborough has been raising the alarm about human-caused climate change for years, telling CBS's 60 Minutes.
20: A crime has been committed, and it so happens that I'm of such an age that I was able to see it. Beginning.
19: Allison Keyes, CBS News.
9: Many Californians are bracing for full-on summer weather this weekend. Temperatures are expected to climb past 100 in the Central Valley. For the first time this year, Fresno could hit 102 by Monday. If it does, it would be a seasonal record. Forecast for Palm Springs, 108. Meteorologists have issued an extreme heat watch beginning on Mother's Day. Deborah Rodriguez, CBS News.
21: Today's federal newscast, a federal judge in New York finds the Department of Government Efficiency's AI-driven mass termination of humanities grants last year was unlawful. The U.S. District Court judge is ordering the National Endowment for the Humanities to rescind its termination letters for 1,400 grants worth more than $100 million. The judge finds DOGE members used ChatGPT to target grants promoting diversity, equity, and inclusion, but did not specify how they define those terms. Three-quarters of USDA researchers tapped to relocate tell their union they're not going. Federal News Network's Jory Heckman has more.
22: For the second time in 7 years, USDA is looking to move D.C. area employees of the Economic Research Service and the National Institute of Food and Agriculture to Kansas City. About 85% of impacted employees decided to quit or retire rather than relocate under the first Trump administration. A local chapter of the American Federation of Government Employees says 76% of affected employees say they won't move to Kansas City this time around. Jory Heckman, Federal News Network.
21: And nearly 12,000 new retirement claims entered the Office of Personnel Management Systems last month. Coupled with OPM's processing of about 17,000 retirement applications, the agency managed to reduce its inventory by several thousand claims. April was the first time OPM's retirement backlog has dipped below 50,000 claims in more than 5 months. Find these stories and more at federalnewsnetwork.com. I'm Eric White.
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0: Welcome to the Federal Drive on Federal News Network. It's Friday, May 8th, and it's Public Service Recognition Week. I'm your host, Terry Gerton, and I'm glad you're here. Coming up on this hour of the Federal Drive, how the FCC sees cybersecurity as part of its public safety mission. Plus, why better cyber tools fall short without behavior, trust, and accountability. Those stories and much more ahead during this hour of The Federal Drive. We begin with this. IRS employees temporarily reassigned to cover frontline work during this year's tax filing season will stay on these assignments a while longer. The agency is asking IT and human resources staff to stay on temporary details for another 120 days. Most impacted staff have been in training and are now addressing a backlog of amended tax returns. Federal News Network's Jory Heckman has more details. Jory, thanks for joining me.
1: Hey, Terry. Great to be here.
0: We are on the far side of filing season, so let's take a step back. Why did the IRS do these reassignments in the first place?
1: Right. So going back to early February, the early days of the filing season, the IRS announced that it was going to take some of its back office employees, people working in IT and human resources, and they were going to be put on these 120-day temporary reassignments. And what they'd be doing is they would be playing a supporting role to the frontline folks in taxpayer services. They wouldn't be directly interfacing with the taxpayers, but they would be behind the scenes helping facilitate calls for taxpayers who are reaching out to the agency asking for help and playing a supporting role in the processing of tax returns coming in. And so that was because the IRS was dealing with the staffing shortage. It has lost about 27% of its workforce under the Trump administration. These were all through voluntary separation incentives and early retirement offers. And also, the IRS fell well short of its hiring goals for the filing season. It just didn't bring as many people on as it expected. And so they were reshuffling the workforce that they had in place.
0: And what are they telling these folks now? Their 120-day details are coming up.
1: Well, now that 120-day details coming up, it should be wrapping up sometime in early June. They are being told that they are going to be on this assignment for another 120 days. Even though the filing season is wrapped up, there's still a large backlog of amended tax returns that the IRS still needs to get through. And of course, people are waiting on some tax refunds as a result of those amended tax returns. And so these employees, a lot of them have been told that they will stay on this detail. And this may not be the end of it, that they said that there's a possibility that after this second tour of duty wraps up, that they may be put on a third if they have not sufficiently reduced this backlog.
0: Is there any prospect then of these folks going back to their old jobs, or are they just going to stay on rotational assignments?
1: It's really murky. There's two steps to this. One is that a lot of the IRS employees who have been put in this situation, they were told before this, about 1,000 of these IRS IT employees, they were told that they are permanently being moved out of IT, that there's no going back to IT for them, and that they were going to be moved to the chief operating officer's office for kind of a temporary holding, but they were going to find a permanent place for them at some point. And that permanent place has not really materialized. They have not been told long-term what work they will be doing at the IRS for the foreseeable future. But a lot of those employees were tapped to do these temporary reassignments, these temporary details. And what we heard from employees in a recent call, we obtained a transcript of what went down. This was a conversation led by the agency's chief human capital officer and its director of internal consulting. They both said in multiple instances in this call that if IRS employees are unhappy with the work they're doing on these details, they can apply to other jobs. That they said, you know, there's things coming up on USA jobs. We encourage you to apply. But they say that the way back, their old jobs, that's not available to them right now.
0: What kind of training have these folks gone through for the work that they're on detail to do?
1: It's important to remember that these are employees that may have years of experience at the IRS, but not necessarily in tax administration. These are back office employees. These are people who have a background in IT, have a background in human resources. And so as a result, they were being treated basically as new employees to the agency, new employees to taxpayer services. So they were going through the 101 training for how to handle taxpayer services. They were in all day training, 8-hour day training for months now. They really spent the bulk of their first 120-day details on training. And this was virtual. This was all on camera based on what I've been told from employees who've been going through this, and that they were had to be camera on for the entire 8 hours. And if they went off camera, they were told to put that right back on. And so they are now, there have been multiple classes of these employees, but they have been told that they are now hitting the ground running. They are getting their hands dirty with addressing this backlog of amended tax returns.
2: Tori, what's the long-term strategy here? What sort of challenges does this perpetual detail approach present for the IRS?
1: As far as challenges, there's still a lot of work that is being spread thin on the workforce at their original posts of duty. There's a lot of work that the IRS needs to do with its IT. There's a lot, especially with this big push to cross the finish line on the IRS's multi-year IT modernization plans. They got a bunch of money in the Inflation Reduction Act, originally close to $80 billion to really overhaul some of the oldest legacy IT systems in the federal government. A lot of that money, of course, has been clawed back, but you also need the employees on the job to carry out that modernization effort. Then now there are substantially fewer employees in that IT shop doing that modernization work. And also human resources, what we've seen across the federal government is there's this substantial backlog in processing retirements. And so that is also something we're hearing rather acutely at the IRS, because so many people did separate from the agency. A lot of people did retire. And so there's a diminished capacity in its HR shop to process those retirements.
2: But the IRS is looking to begin a hiring strategy, right?
1: Right. Yeah. So what we've heard is in some corners of the agency, they are looking to hire again, even after this exodus of talent at IRS IT. We've been told that they are looking to hire about 175 new employees. So it's a little bit of people out the door and then bringing people back in.
2: That's Federal News Network's Jory Heckman. Jory, thanks for keeping us up to date.
1: Thanks, Terry.
2: You can find his story at federalnewsnetwork.com. Up next, what does the FCC have to do with cybersecurity? This is The Federal Drive with Terry Girton on Federal News Network.
21: Today's federal newscast, the Social Security Administration has increased online transactions by 20% over the last year. It has cut the initial disability claims backlog by 33% and decreased disability hearing wait times by 40%. These are among the accomplishments SSA highlighted on the one-year anniversary of Commissioner Frank Bisignano taking over the agency. Military spouses want Congress to pass the Military Spouse Small Business Recognition Act, a bill designed to expand access to capital and Small Business Administration resources for military spouse entrepreneurs.
3: More than 50 military spouse-owned businesses met with lawmakers and congressional staff on Thursday to advocate for legislation that seeks to designate military spouse-owned businesses as a disadvantaged category under the SBA's 8A Business Development Program. The designation would reduce borrowing costs for military spouse businesses by waiving SBA loan guarantee fees for loans up to $1 million. Anastasia Obis, Federal News Network.
21: And a group of Republican lawmakers is urging Army Secretary Dan Driscoll to implement a stalled rule that would allow individuals to carry firearms and other weapons on land managed by the Army Corps of Engineers. The lawmakers said that constituents in their districts who enjoy recreational activities on Corps-managed land have reached out to express concerns over this restriction. Find these stories and more at federalnewsnetwork.com. I'm Eric White.
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2: Welcome back to the Federal Drive with Terry Gerton on Federal News Network. From emergency alerts to disaster communications, the systems that keep the public informed depend on secure communications networks. Here to explain how the FCC is approaching cybersecurity through the lens of public safety and why preparedness matters as much as regulation is the Chief of the Public Safety and Homeland Security Bureau at the Federal Communications Commission, Zenji Nakazawa. Mr. Nakazawa, thank you so much for joining me today.
25: Thank you so much for having me. I'm really glad to be here.
2: I want to start by drawing the connection dots between the Federal Communications Commission and cybersecurity. How would you describe the FCC's role here?
25: Yeah, fantastic question. I get that a lot. So the FCC, which was created back by statute in 1934, really cybersecurity, if you look at it, is baked into our DNA. Right up front, as far as one of our founding statutory strictures is that we work for the protection of public safety and national security over communications, wire, and wireless technologies. So from there, that has been sort of like front and center, the heart of our work here, especially in public safety.
2: Are there cyber threats that you are most concerned about these days?
25: Well, yes. Any cyber threat is not a good threat, so it's hard to quantify them. But yes, I think really, why are we doing this right now? And it's not something that we've just picked up. This has been something that we have been tracking for years. But what is different about this environment is that the threat environment has matured. We have advanced persistent threats from nation state actors. We have an increase in ransomware attacks. These are not hypothetical attacks or events. These have real operational impacts that have downstream effects, not only to individual citizens, but to how our public safety mechanisms work, whether it's the emergency alert system or wireless emergency alerts that we get on our phones, etc. So these workshops are really...
2: We will come back to the workshops, but I want to keep kind of just exploring the environment for a minute, because the communications ecosystem is really varied. You have large national carriers, small providers, local businesses, and you have equipment providers. And they all have very different resources. So when you think about this ecosystem, where do you see the biggest opportunity for the FCC to actually help the communications sector strengthen its cyber posture?
25: Yes. So really the threats that we are facing really affects equipment, different technology services, and providers at large, whether it's telecommunications or broadcast providers. So what we are focusing on really is looking at telecommunications and broadcast, especially. That encompasses a huge spectrum of different services. Cyber attackers do not care. They look for any kind of vulnerability, whether it's in as simple as a router to something more complex, whether it's a satellite or an undersea cable. So wherever they can find an opening, it's like ants hunting for honey, they will find it.
2: Back to those workshops, you are hosting two in May, May 14th and May 15th. Tell us about what they're designed to do and who they're designed to help.
25: Yeah, so I'm really excited about these two workshops, because on two consecutive days, we will be bringing together panels of experts from government and industry to discuss cyber attacks. And really what we're looking at is that we realize that the threats that we're facing are no longer theoretical, that it's operational. And the small providers, especially small and medium-sized providers, are really at the front lines when these cyber attacks happen. They're often without the resources that larger, well-heeled firms and providers have. So what this is about, essentially, is closing that gap very quickly by bringing together the best and the brightest in the same room and sharing that information, sharing awareness of these threats and best practices. Really super excited, because we also are going to run through a couple of case studies that will look at the anatomy of a cyber attack and actually a walkthrough of what happens and what a victim can do in those circumstances.
2: I'm speaking with Zenji Nakazawa. He's chief of the Public Safety and Homeland Security Bureau at the Federal Communications Commission. I would love to hear more about those cases, but I want you to save those for the workshop itself. But thinking about the application of them a little bit more broadly, how are you thinking about collective readiness? All of these networks link together in some way, shape, or form. So rather than just individual compliance at each broadcaster or firm, how are you thinking about safety and security kind of across the whole communications network?
25: Yeah, so that's a good point. All communications, telecommunications is interlinked and interconnected. But what we're looking at really are the weakest links, because really, as far as preventing a cyber attack, it's not so much preventing it, but is making sure that companies that are attacked, that are they ready and do they have a process in place to address that attack? And also to contain it and to resume continuity of operations, which is very important. So it really, when we're looking at this issue, we look at it broadly, and we realize that, for example, ransomware attacks, the likelihood of a business experience a ransomware attack is like 1 in 2, according to statistics. And looking at that and the damage that ransomware attacks can cause to businesses, especially small businesses, we want to focus on small and medium-sized businesses of what they can do to protect themselves and the importance of having a cyber resiliency program in place that they actually are prepared when that situation does happen.
2: You talked about these workshops providing best practices and case studies. Turning best practices knowledge into operational readiness is actually the hard part. So what are you hoping that participants in the workshop will be able to do afterwards that they can't do before?
25: Yes. So hopefully the intention of these workshops is to not only share the information, but to give them practical tools that they can implement In some cases, it may seem like basic information, but even basic information is crucial, and it can be detrimental if it's not followed, from basic cyber hygiene to knowledge about social engineering tactics that opponents may be using. So all of this is trying to give them tools, and every business and or every kind

0: think of it as, you know, you have access to your building, but you have to do a key card. A guard is at the door, but access to your office, you probably also have a key, a separate key. And each level, even to the point that you sit down at your desk and you turn on your computer, there's an authentication requirement there to make sure that the person who's accessing that is indeed the person that they purport to be. And I think having those kinds of systems in place, stopgap measures and redundancies is very important. And overall, really, that goes a long way to helping address cyber attacks.
1: So tell us again where folks can find out more about the workshops and register.
0: Yes, on our website, go to fcc.gov or you search in Google for cybersecurity workshops, FCC. You're bound to find that.
1: I've been speaking with Zenji Nakazawa. He's chief of the Public Safety and Homeland Security Bureau at the Federal Communications Commission. Thanks so much for joining me today, and thanks for sharing these resources with us.
0: Thank you so much for your time. I appreciate it.
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2: Still to come, why the expired authorization of the SBIR program didn't have a huge effect on the Army. 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
3: On today's Federal Newscast, a federal judge in New York finds the Department of Government Efficiency's AI-driven mass termination of humanities grants last year was unlawful. The U.S. District Court judge is ordering the National Endowment for the Humanities to rescind its termination letters for 1,400 grants worth more than $100 million. The judge finds DOGE members used ChatGPT to target grants promoting diversity, equity, and inclusion, but did not specify how they define those terms. Democrats are urging the Office of Personnel Management not to shut down the combined federal campaign.
4: In a letter sent to OPM this week, lawmakers warned that ending the CFC would be, quote, disastrous for hospitals, food banks, and other organizations that receive charitable donations through the program. OPM recently decommissioned the CFC's online donation portal, but the agency has not yet confirmed whether the program will be officially dismantled this year. CFC has been in operation since the Reagan administration. It's a program that lets federal employees contribute to charities around the world. Drew Friedman, Federal News Network.
3: And nearly 12,000 new retirement claims entered the Office of Personnel Management Systems last month. Coupled with OPM's processing of about 17,000 retirement applications, the agency managed to reduce its inventory by several thousand claims. April was the first time OPM's retirement backlog has dipped below 50,000 claims in more than 5 months. Find these stories and more at federalnewsnetwork.com. I'm Eric White.
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6: You might not know much about the Central Overland California and Pikes Peak Express Company, but there's a good chance you know it by its nickname, the Pony Express. From beginning to end, the Pony Express only lasted for about 18 months. It never made a profit. But the Pony Express made its reputation on speed of delivery. That was a big deal in the 19th century as the United States expanded westward. Eventually, its competitors caught up. Once the Transcontinental Railroad was completed in 1869, the U.S. Post Office could transport mail directly to California just as quickly. The Pony Express wasn't here for a long time, but earned its place in history for an innovative approach to better serve the American public. Jory Heckman, Federal News Network.
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3: Welcome back to the Federal Drive with Terry Girton on Federal News Network. Cyberspending often focuses on new platforms and advanced defenses, but experience shows those investments fall short when organizational practices, training, and accountability don't evolve alongside them. Here with a perspective on why people remain central to effective cybersecurity is Senior Director, Civilian Experience and Policy Research at Force Marsh, Nicole Togno. Nicole, thank you so much for joining me. It's great to have you on the show.
4: Oh, it's great to be here, Terry. Thanks for having me.
3: Cybersecurity is a big topic for us. We talk about it a lot. Our audience is really interested in it. We talk about typically cybersecurity tools, training, rules and regulations. And at the same time, though, we're noticing that phishing and social engineering attacks are getting more sophisticated every year. Breaches continue to happen at every level of government. From your perspective there at Force Marsh, what explains the gap between investment in technology for cybersecurity and outcomes?
4: To answer honestly, I think we've been solving for the wrong problem. So agencies invest a lot in the tools, and those tools are really good at managing systems. I think perhaps what they haven't invested as much in is understanding the people operating inside those systems. Right? People are complicated. We're all very complicated beings, right? We are busy. We act under pressure more and more, right, as our work advances and technology infuses the way in which we work. And so we are called upon to make, a zillion judgment calls throughout the course of the day. And attackers understand that, right? Phishing, really prominent, works not just because someone's careless or they lack the competence. Those things work because it's designed to exploit how humans actually process information, especially when they're under stress. So when I look at why these kinds of breaches still happen, I don't see necessarily the technology gap, right? I'm coming at it from a different angle. I see how the gap really is an understanding, the way in which we understand human behavior.
3: What I hear you saying is that no matter how much we invest, we're never going to have a fail-safe technical solution to cybersecurity, that it's a behavioral challenge. What does that mean for government leaders in a practical sense when they're thinking about their cyber risk?
4: Practically speaking, it means that people are going to be people, right? It means that, I want to come at this from perhaps a different question. So I think a lot of technologists, right, come into this space by asking the question of, what do people need to know, right? I think from a behavioral lens to come at it from perhaps a different set of questions. What shapes how people behave and what drives action, right? Those are two very different kinds of questions. So there's a framework I like to use. It's really helpful. It's very simple. COMBI. It's very well known in behavioral science. It stands for capability, opportunity, motivation, and behavior. Basic idea is just that behavior is not just a function of what we know. It's not just knowledge. It's very complicated. So behavior is rarely a logical endeavor. So behavior is really a function of whether the environment that we're creating makes the behavior easy or hard, and whether people are genuinely motivated to do it. So when I look at a security problem, I'm not a technologist, right? I'm not just asking, did the people complete the technology training, right? So that they know now what it is that they need to know, they have the knowledge. I'm asking, like, does this environment set people up to make secure choices? Do they trust the system enough to engage with it honestly, right? Those questions don't necessarily come naturally to technologists. And that's by no means a criticism. It's just a different discipline. And that's why I think behavioral science is this like additive lens to bring to the table.
3: That's a really interesting perspective. And I'm sitting here thinking about the last cyber training I clicked through about recognizing a phishing email and not clicking on it and those kinds of things. It sounds to me like you're saying that's not enough.
4: It's not enough. Yeah. So I think most of us have sat through those kinds of trainings where we click through. It's a compliance exercise, right? And also you get the knowledge, okay, but knowing and doing are two very different things. And I think we've known this for a long time in behavioral science, right? There's decades and gobs of research showing that information alone, gobs, by the way, is an empirical term, rarely changes behavior, right? Security programs are still largely built on an assumption that if you tell people what the risks are, they're going to act logically, they're going to behave accordingly, they're going to be responsible. But that's just not how people work, right? If I'm rushing to meet a deadline and I get a login prompt that asks me to go through 3, 4, 5 additional steps, right? I want to find a workaround, not because I don't care about security, but because in that moment, my brain is optimizing for getting my work done. Like, we are very good doers in this society now. Like, the system we all operate within have prompted us to work smarter, more efficiently, and faster. And, you know, that need for efficiency or that drive to optimize, right? It's not a character flaw. It's just the way cognition works. So when training is your entire strategy, what you're really doing, I think, is putting the burden of security on the individual and then blaming them when something goes wrong. And it feels both ineffective and a little bit unfair.
3: I'm speaking with Nicole Togno. She's Senior Director for Civilian Experience and Policy Research at Forsmarsh. Nicole, let's just be real for a minute. Most of our cybersecurity folks are technologists. They're not behavioral scientists. They're not trained to set up the kind of environment that you're describing. What should they be thinking about as they look at their cybersecurity risk? What are some quick steps they could take?
4: Yeah, that's great. So I think it starts with seeing your employees as your partners in the security process rather than assets or risk to be managed, right? It sounds pretty simple, but it's actually a pretty significant shift in how I think most security programs are designed, as you said, by technologists, right? In practice, I think it means a couple of things. I think it means looking to understand the actual ways in which people are navigating day to day through these systems, where their pressure points may be, where they're trying to work around something because they don't necessarily have a better option. It means for technologists creating and leaders creating the kinds of channels where people feel safe to report mistakes without fear of punishment. You know, right now, I think a lot of agencies and just general workplaces, if someone clicks a bad link, their instinct is to hope nobody notices, right? There's a cultural problem there, really. It's a real security consequence that comes from that. But that really means that we need to build more trust, a trust with leaders, trust with our employees, trust all around. And that's not like a soft thing, squishy trust. It's really in this context, I think, an actual security asset that technologists and leaders should be building into the system.
3: I feel like what you're describing, if I was a CISO, would be swimming upstream. That is not the easy path to take. The easy path is to buy cybersecurity tools or put more checklists in place and you know, say that I've built the system that is going to address my cyber risk. How do you empower the decision makers to actually change their approach to this?
4: So I think it's a mindset shift, first and foremost, right? It's moving from seeing security as something that you impose upon people to something that you build with them, being empowered to build it with them. And agencies, you know, they may often miss that the people inside the organization are one of their greatest sources of intelligence about where real vulnerabilities are. And so empowering technologists to engage with employees to know where the workarounds may be, to understand which processes might be so cumbersome that nobody's really following them, although no one's really saying that out loud. So I think, you know, a lot of security programs aren't designed to surface that knowledge, right? They're designed to push that information down. So there's an enormous amount of insight just sitting there that's untapped, waiting for technologists and leaders and CISOs to come in and gobble up, right? It's gold for them to be able to understand not just how do we get people to comply, but really start asking, How are the people telling us? What are the people telling us about how the system is actually working? Right? It's a different kind of conversation. And so it's that mindset shift to get them new data, new interesting insights that they wouldn't get just from doing, you know, an internal penetration test for their technology assets.
5: If you are a federal CIO or a CISO and you're saying, that sounds like something I'd really like to try, but I have no idea where to start, how can they begin to build an environment, a structure, a culture that seeks that employee feedback?
4: I would say the simplest thing to do is talk to people. It doesn't have to be formal. It doesn't need to be a town hall. It doesn't need to be a formalized survey. Just sitting down with a handful of employees across different roles and ask them two questions, right? Where does security get in the way of your work? And what do you do when that happens, right? And then just listen, right? Don't defend the program. Don't explain the policy. Just listen. And what you might hear may be uncomfortable. You may find out about things people are doing that you didn't know existed, about processes that folks stopped following ages ago. You know, moments where doing the secure thing felt hard, too hard maybe. And that information, right, that's that golden insight, right? It tells you exactly where your program is breaking down in the real world, beyond that kind of pressure testing that your technology experts are doing to make sure that the system works. But in the actual daily experiences of the people that you're counting on to keep the agency secure. So that's where I'd start. Simple, talk to people. Because you can't design for human behavior if you don't understand the actual humans using it.
5: I've been speaking with Nicole Togno. She is Senior Director of Civilian Experience and Policy Research at Forsmarsh. Nicole, thank you so much for bringing this perspective to a topic we talk about all the time.
4: Thank you so much, Terry. It's been a pleasure.
5: We'll post this interview at federalnewsnetwork.com/Federal Drive. 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Coming up next, why the expired authorization of the SBIR program didn't have a huge effect on the Army. This is The Federal Drive with Terry Girton on Federal News Network.
6: On today's Federal Newscast, the Social Security Administration has increased online transactions by 20% over the last year. It has cut the initial disability claims backlog by 33% and decreased disability hearing wait times by 40%. These are among the accomplishments SSA highlighted on the one-year anniversary of Commissioner Frank Bisignano taking over the agency. OMB picks a longtime federal technologist to take over as deputy federal CIO. Federal News Network's Jason Miller tells us who it is.
7: Thomas Flagg is the new deputy federal chief information officer. Federal News Network has learned that federal CIO Greg Barbaccia made the announcement to agency CIOs yesterday. Flagg, who is the Education Department's CIO, will replace Drew Michelgard, who left in September to join the private sector after 3+ years in the role. Barbaccia wrote in his email that Flagg stood out among a large number of candidates because of the depth and seriousness of his experience across multiple technology leadership roles. Flagg also worked at the Labor Department for 11 years before moving to education in 2025. Jason Miller, Federal News Network.
6: And a group of Republican lawmakers is urging Army Secretary Dan Driscoll to implement a stalled rule that would allow individuals to carry firearms and other weapons on land managed by the Army Corps of Engineers. The lawmakers said that constituents in their districts who enjoy recreational activities on Corps-managed land have reached out to express concerns over this restriction. Find these stories and more at federalnewsnetwork.com. I'm Eric White.
8: Jason Miller's Reporter's Notebook is the insider's guide to the federal community. 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

0: Live with Terry Gerton on Federal News Network. After the president signed the bills reauthorizing the Small Business Innovation Research and Small Business Technical Transfer programs, the Army moved quickly. It pushed new SBIR and SITR opportunities out the door almost immediately. In April, the service had released five new topics, including a prize competition and an effort tied to experimentation. Zeke Topolowski, the Army's program manager for SBIR and SITR, joined Federal News Network's executive editor, Jason Miller, to explain why the Army was able to turn the program up instead of having to turn it back on.
1: Since the lapse, basically, we had to pause new solicitations, but any topic area that was solicited prior to the lapse. If you're familiar with SBIR, we typically award a phase one proof of concept study, and that'll go up to 6 months for the Army, but you know, it could be longer for other agencies. And then if it's successful, we can award a prototyping contract for up to 2 more years, and sometimes even a second prototyping contract for 2 years in addition. So any effort that was solicited prior to the lapse, we're able to continue receiving proposals for follow-on awards from any of those topic areas. So we've had topics that were released in 2025 that we were getting the follow-on prototyping proposals in, and we were able to continue to move ahead, review and approve those as long as we had funding available. Our FY25 funds with SBIR, we don't get our funding until the budget is passed, and the defense appropriation doesn't typically pass early in the year, so we have to wait for that to pass, and then before the SBIR, SITR, SBIR, STTR tax can be assessed and then provided to us. So we have to maintain a little bit of a carryover from the prior fiscal year of funding so that we don't have, you know, program stoppage every year. And so in this way, we were able to continue to review and fund proposals that were follow-ons from previous topics during the lapse period. Phase threes, you know, absolutely, you know, phase three authority never went away. So companies that had prior awards, phase one or phase two from any agency were still eligible for phase threes. And throughout the first two quarters, we certainly saw a number of phase three awards get done. Those are just Army customers identifying a solution that already was invested in, and they're able to move out on those phase three contracts as well. So really just the pause of new solicitations is all that resulted from the lapse from our end. We did finally run out of our funding from FY25 at some point, but luckily the reauthorization came at a great time and we're able to get topics right back out on the street.
2: Let's talk about those topics. You said I did not know the 98 different topics got out in that first 24 hours from across all of DOD. You said Army had five topics. Maybe let's run through what those five are offhand and give us some highlights. You mentioned the prize competition as one example. What else innovations kind of came from this latest round?
1: We had two topics that have been public since September that, unfortunately, the lapse occurred right before proposals were allowed to be submitted. So they've been just kind of sitting there in what we call pre-release status. So those started accepting proposals on Tuesday. One of them was to modernize our test facilities, our test ranges. We are often developing technologies now that have to operate in what we call electromagnetic contested environments. So we don't have full control of the spectrum. We know there's a dirty battlefield out there and there's, you know, folks that are trying to disrupt what we're doing. And we've been testing technologies at ranges that are unable to replicate those scenarios. And if they can, you know, to be able to collect the proper data. So one of our projects is to modernize the radar equipment that are at some of our test ranges to be able to use much lower cost, much lighter weight solutions to match the performance that we have to use very expensive active electrically scanned arrays right now to emulate different electromagnetic battlefield threats. So we're looking to replace some of that big expensive equipment with very low cost radars that use metamaterials. So that's one topic area to support our test and evaluation community. We also have a topic out there to modernize our 6T batteries that are used in a number of ground platforms. And right now, there's a number of commercial solutions for these types of batteries, but the military platforms can't readily accept them. And if they do, they don't accept them smartly. You know, for example, we don't have smart charging capabilities. We don't have real-time knowledge of how much charge is left on a particular battery. So we end up doing a lot more maintenance and a lot more charging and possibly like damage to the life cycle of these batteries. We also don't necessarily have the ability to hot swap in different commercial solutions. There's some vendor lock in some cases. So we have what's called an open topic, which is a broader top problem area around the use of a plethora of 6T batteries in various platforms. How can we modernize the maintenance, the operation and sustainment of these battery solutions, but also give the platform developers, you know, and the PMs that have to manage them greater flexibility in where they can source their 6T batteries. So that's an open topic where we expect to get more proposals because we didn't narrow in on one particular problem set. There's several problem sets identified in that topic. So those two started accepting proposals now. Then we launched three new topics. One is unique in that we try to shorten the timeline. The goal is we're looking at modular payloads for UASs. So if we had a common UAS platform, but we need to hot swap different payloads for different missions, maybe it's a surveillance, an ISR payload, but then we need to use that same platform to quickly go out and do something defensive or offensive or whatever the mission may require. So we have a topic that is looking for mature, you know, almost commercial off-the-shelf solutions for payloads that can be hot-swapped into UAS solutions so that units that are set up to experiment with these can start developing new CONOPs, new ways to operate with more advanced payloads for their UAS platforms. So the goal of this project is unique. It's very short turnaround time, assess payload solutions, and be able to rapidly turn around and get those that are viable into experimentations with end units and soldiers who will be able to give the vendors real-time feedback on their solutions and inform what we do for the prototyping effort that would follow on. So that normally we do the what we call phase one, the feasibility studies in 6 months timeframe. In this case, we're going to shorten it to 3 months or less to try to get quickly to the prototyping solutions that we want to invest in. And then we have another unique topic because it's a prize competition. The Army does something called prize to contract model, where we leverage our prize authority that the DOW gives us. The prize authority is just giving out cash prizes. Our prize program is called XTech. And basically, it's a very low barrier to entry way to submit your idea to the Army. You don't have to go on SBIR, S-B-I-R, S-T-T-R. There is a proposal application instruction package, like good 50, 60 page document, you know, that you have to do, follow. You've got to have an accounting system. You don't have to have an accounting system, but you have to be registered in SAM. You've got to have all these things ready to go to be able to apply for a federal contract. A prize authority, you just got to write a white paper, send it in. And if we like it, we can give you a check. It can direct deposit to your bank account. But the other benefit is it satisfies competition requirements. So the winners from our prize competitions, we can go directly into contract negotiations with them for follow-on awards. So we call it the prize-to-contract model, and we do about 5 to 6 competitions every year that partner with the SBIR program office. So we'll have a prize competition and an SBIR topic for the same thing. We launch them concurrently, and we notify industry that they have to win the competition to be able to apply for the SBIR opportunity. But in this way, it lowers the barrier for both sides, makes it a gated approach. Just do a white paper. We'll invite you in to present your idea in person or, you know, virtually, orally. And then if we like it, we select it, then you can go do all your paperwork and get it in, but you've already been selected. And the same thing on the Army side, the evaluation team, the contracting team, they really don't have to do as much work until we know these are the selected winners.
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10: I'm Deborah Rodriguez. A strong gain for the jobs market.
11: This report pours cold water on anyone hoping for a rate cut at the next Fed meeting.
10: CBS News business analyst Jill Schlesinger on the April employment report. The specifics?
12: Employers added 115,000 jobs last month.
13: It's kind of a calm, it's an okay report.
12: But Josh Bailey, principal economist at the Economist Intelligence Unit, says the unemployment rate didn't hold steady at 4.3% because more people found jobs.
13: What really happened was that people kind of stopped looking for work.
12: Bailey does not think the April numbers will have much impact on the next interest rate decision. He says the Fed is much more focused on inflation.
13: The state of the labor market is sort of taking a back seat.
12: Michael Wallace, CBS News.
10: Dow's up 104, average price for gas today, $4.55 a gallon. Secretary of State Rubio says he expects a response from Iran today on a U.S. peace proposal. Speaking in Rome, Rubio has also responded to a report. Tehran has created an authority to approve transit through the Strait of Hormuz.
14: Iran now claims that they own, that they have a right to control an international waterway. They claim that they have a right to control it. What is the world going to do about that?
10: He's warning the U.S. will fire on any Iranian vessels that threaten American ships, as Tehran accuses the U.S. of a blatant truce violation after overnight clashes. Almost 150 people, including 17 Americans, are still on that luxury cruise ship hit by a hantavirus infection. It's expected to drop anchor off Spain this weekend. Here at home, health officials are worried about passengers who disembarked earlier and headed back to Arizona, Virginia, Georgia, Texas, and California. Medical contributor Dr. Celine Gounder.
15: The CDC has been coordinating with state and local health departments. They are monitoring for symptoms, so things like fever, muscle aches, developing respiratory symptoms, trouble breathing would be a warning sign.
10: Correspondent Cammy McCormick says the Pentagon's begun releasing new files on UFOs.
16: The Pentagon has been working on declassifying documents related to UFOs for years, and in 2022, Congress created an office to declassify material. The debut report came 2 years later. later. But while it revealed hundreds of new incidents, it found no evidence that the government had ever confirmed an alien sighting, though military members shared encounters with unexplained aircraft. The Pentagon says with this latest release, the public can draw their own conclusions.
10: Get set to pay more, Mario Kart fans. Nintendo says it'll raise Switch 2 prices in the U.S. by $50 because of an AI-fueled chip supply crunch. This is CBS News.
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10: Artificial intelligence is taking a toll at work.
22: In April, AI is cited as the top cause of layoffs, responsible for 26% of them. Company closures came in second, then cost-cutting. AI is affecting white-collar jobs, unlike past automation cycles where blue-collar workers were more vulnerable. The U.S. Bureau of Labor Statistics says layoffs in professional and business services, sectors vulnerable to AI, rose by 150,000 in March from a year earlier. Michael Toscano, CBS News, Washington.
10: First, there was taco. For Trump, always chickens out. Now, financial analysts are taking it south of the border. They've coined a new acronym for the wartime market and chances of a successful peace agreement, NACHO. That stands for Not a Chance for Moose Opens. Deborah Rodriguez, CBS News.
23: Today's federal newscast, a federal judge in New York finds the Department of Government Efficiency's AI-driven mass termination of humanities grants last year was unlawful. The U.S. District Court judge is ordering the National Endowment for the Humanities to rescind its termination letters for 1,400 grants worth more than $100 million. The judge finds DOGE members used ChatGPT to target grants promoting diversity, equity, and inclusion, but did not specify how they define those terms. Three-quarters of USDA researchers tapped to relocate tell their union they're not going. Federal News Network's Jory Heckman has more.
24: For the second time in 7 years, USDA is looking to move D.C. area employees of the Economic Research Service and the National Institute of Food and Agriculture to Kansas City. A local chapter of the American Federation of Government Employees says 76% of affected employees say they won't move to Kansas City this time around. Jory Heckman, Federal News Network.
23: 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I'm Eric White.
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26: The security clearance process is complicated. Policies are confusing, continuous vetting is expanding, and national security professionals everywhere are asking the same thing. What does this mean for me? Whether you're applying for your first clearance or navigating new reporting requirements after years in the system, the questions aren't always easy, but the answers matter. That's why we're here. This is Security Clearance in Security on Federal News Network with hosts Lindy Kaiser of Clearance Jobs, federal employment lawyers Elizabeth Baker Pham of KCNF, and John Barry of Barry & Barry PLLC.
27: Hi, this is Lindy Kaiser with ClearanceJobs.com and welcome to Security Clearance in Security on Federal News Network. This is a radio show where we explore the human side of national security, careers, creativity, and stories and the stories that shape them. I'm really excited today to be talking to Jacob Centeno. He is the founder of Poor Bear Stories, a mission-driven storytelling company rooted in faith, patriotism, and deep connection to the military and intelligence community. We've had the privilege of working with Jacob and his team at Poor Bear Stories on our Clearance Jobs Connect events. I've also been privileged to get to know him through the Iron Butterfly Media Project and their documentary. He's built a platform that's not just about content. He captures meaning. He does documentaries, intelligence community projects, supports the special operations family and nonprofits. So I love everything that he does. I'm really privileged and excited to be able to chat with him and have him on the show today. So Jacob, thank you for joining me, being willing to chat with me.
0: First of all, that's the best introduction I've ever had. So thank you. If just for that introduction, I'm already happy.
27: You're there. We can end it now. I mean, you know, start on a high note, but I think it's going to get better. So I just kind of, I like to let people introduce themselves, which if you probably see me speak at conferences, you know that. Like, I don't like it when the moderator takes up all the time introducing people. I kind of, again, because we're storytellers, right? I kind of like to let people tell their own stories. So for folks who might not be familiar with Poor Bear Stories, talk about your start as a company, that storytelling platform, as much of your personal story as you want to get into it. We probably don't even have time to unpack even half of it, but kind of Poor Bear Stories, what got you to filmmaking and that passion point?
0: Yeah, I like working in threes. So if I had three points to make about who we are, how we came to be. The first point would be my grandma. My grandma is a storyteller in our family. Growing up, she was like the first one around to have like a VHS, you know, camera recorder, and she videoed everything. She was incredibly annoying, and we have the VHS tapes to prove it. She put a camera in front of everybody's face. That truly left a huge footprint in my life, and I honestly believe that I got that gene, just that need to like tell stories and capture stories. I got that from her. And then the second part is I had a lot of opportunity and I'm super blessed, but God didn't let me have my dreams immediately, right? Like he didn't let me get my hands on a camera. I had to go through life first. And so the second point is I walked through life looking at other people who had cameras or access to video and always wanted it, like always desired it. It just always interested me. So all through high school, even middle school, on projects and stuff for class, like I always was looking at people that had cameras and was just like had that kind of like empty feeling or that wanting. And then so finally, the third point that I would make is I really got my foot in the door here in Orlando 9 years ago. And honestly, it was after I met my now wife, Katie. I think God just needed me to be where I needed to be first before he could allow me to jump on my path. And so I had enough like portfolio work and home videos and travel videos to pitch to this ad agency here in Orlando. And they were desperate, so they hired me. And really the rest is history. From that point on, I basically bread and butter was just shooting, editing videos all on my own. I did hundreds. Eventually, I just had the confidence from that to want to start my own company. Once I started my own company, I mean, the doors kind of just opened. I didn't know how many people around me like would just support me. And, you know, Special Operations Warrior Foundation, Angels of America's Fallen, like they were some of my first clients, these people who had supported the Gold Star community for all my life. Or since my dad had been killed in action, you know, they had supported me and now I was starting my business and they were the first ones to say like, we want to hire you to do our video. And that was just like, I just can't express how grateful I am for all those people.
27: I love that. So talk about that, because I think there's some people, right, you know, the special operations community, being a Gold Star family member, losing your dad, that's a part of your personal story, right? And I feel like some people kind of gravitate towards that mission because that's a part of their identity and some people pull away from it. So how has it been like? Because I think a key focus of yours, right, is supporting the special operator community with video projects. I think you have a big tie in there. How has that been even, you know, in your story, really being in that community, still telling those stories when it's probably an area of big loss for you as well?
0: So I think that the special operations community is a lot of them will know, like, I don't know how to describe this, but they aren't necessarily the most vulnerable people. You know, I think they're just really trained to compartmentalize so much of their life. And what I kind of realized after being, you know, a lot of these organizations that support special operations warriors invited me into the fold and to to do work for them. And so that put me in front of operators, active, you know, retired. And to be able to talk with them, one thing that I discovered very fast was that knowing who my dad was, knowing that I was a Gold Star, immediately disarmed them. And so I was like, how are these interviews going so well? Like, how, I don't understand. Like, how are these guys just like opening up to me and giving me everything, right? And it was because who I was immediately disarmed them. And so that was something that really surprised me. And just like, it was always an honor working with them. And so, yeah, I mean, that's really, I think the main takeaway for me is I feel so honored and grateful to hear so many of their stories and like just being vulnerable with me and just having the opportunity to kind of share a depth of that community that most people aren't accustomed to. And I think that God just gave me that platform that I'm going to be able to do even more with that going forward.
27: No, I love, I mean, because we talk about, you know, the communications then therefore can be very rigid. So I do think there is, I feel like, you know, that point about, yeah, disarming them by being like, you know, you're a part of that community and you understand things that even the people that you're interviewing don't fully grasp. And it kind of leading with that vulnerability and humility probably kind of helps to open that up. Is that kind of a part of the storytelling process? Because kind of even talk about that, right? When you're working with documentaries, companies, brands, how do you kind of, because that's what I love about you is you're really good at what you do. You're super talented. You connect. But when you're, you know, I've seen it from Iron Butterfly and some being in those rooms, you're really good at like helping kind of advise and pull out some of those storytelling arcs. How do you develop that as a craft?
0: So I think it really does go back to my grandma and just the boldness of how God made her and how God has made me and just crafted me. I hired a coach a couple of years ago, Sarah Davis. She's awesome. She also works in the community. And, you know, I was like in the middle of building my business and managing a team. And she was really helping me to see like a lot of my weaknesses and my strengths. And it was like the first time I ever really got to see that. And what she helped me to understand was that I really lean into my strengths and I have like just a blind confidence about everything that I do. And she helped me see that not everybody is made that way and that it takes communication and true leadership to bring your team with you. And that was something that I had to work on. So part of it is like, I do kind of feel like I was born with it, but also like the circumstances just growing up and maybe a rougher part of San Diego or not having a lot of things and just really seeing that, like watching the kids at my really nice elementary school have a lot of nicer things, have time with their dad. And while my dad was, you know, away or deployed, or my mom and dad divorced when I was 5. And so that played a huge role in it. But I think not having a lot and doing my best to be resilient and overcome, because children are resilient, it just made me stronger and it gave me like this blind confidence in life, or it reinforced it. And so today when I go after stories, like one thing that I love about it is I'm not afraid to shy away from anybody, any interview. Like no person, no story is bigger than me, is gonna like intimidate me. I'm always just in pursuit of the story. It's really bad business, but I can't stand working with people who aren't authentic. Like, I think I'm like self-sabotaging when it comes to working with brands that are like not authentic. And it's just, that's the story part of me. Like, I am always trying to find the authenticity, the genuine part of people and their stories. And it's not worth it to me. We just don't have enough time. I think losing my dad at, you know, 15, I just kind of realized like it's a waste of time just not to be who you are, right? And not to give that people that version of you.
27: No, I mean, I don't own my own business, but I have a solid philosophy of not wanting to work with jack wagons and wanting to work with, you know, people that are building each other up. And that's what's, I mean, the benefit of the national security community, right? And I feel like you've talked about this too, in terms of your video projects, you kind of have tied into that national security IC mission. And it does seem to attract those people who do put like service over self, who have those passion points. And it's not to say like everybody in national security is perfect, but there is something that kind of refines the storytelling and gives you that common like language to build off of. And I think that's something that I see as like a great, you know, example of your success is like you understand this industry, this world. And when we're looking for people at clearance jobs, right, to work with on projects, having somebody who understands that is pretty key. And I feel like you've talked about that too. Like I think as a small business owner, scope creep, right, wanting to do everything, but then having to refine and say, hey, no, this is what like I'm really passionate about, what I enjoy, what I'm good at, and doing those things. How have you, again, refined and gotten rid of some of the things that, to your point, aren't projects that are the things that are going to, you know, that you're going to be passionate about?
0: Yeah. I mean, I think the point that I really grab onto there is it's like the passion about it. Like you can't give this passion to other people. I'm in the sort of video production community network, right? Like I am connected to companies all across the nation and globe. We have a really strong network. We run ideas, but you know, it's just like super evident. And I've even brought a lot of them into my work as contractors, but it's just super evident that not everybody has the same passion that I do for this community. That's actually been like a mirror for me in a lot of my career when certain stories or organizations come to me. They don't have the budget, but they just have the heart. They have the passion for the community. That's my weak point, right? Like that's where it's really hard for me to say no. And like, I typically can't say no. And I have a really good track record of saying yes to all those, you know, with Forrest on the way, my wife's like, you need to stop saying yes to a lot of this stuff. But I love it. And it's like my heart and it's what my dad gave his life for. He gave his life for this community, for this nation. It was service and he signed the dotted line. And so I have an immense respect for people who do the same or who answer that same calling in whatever capacity. And I also think I just have a very curious heart. Like I think that's what drives a lot of it is I'm always trying to discover those different just parts of service for a nation. And honestly, the intelligence community has been such a joy to see how this community is such a reflection for the special operations community. You know, it's like, yeah, you guys have, you know, door kickers on one side who are breaching and carrying weapons and going to the most remote, dangerous parts of the globe, putting themselves in like direct harm's way. But then you have this community of gatekeepers and safeguarders who are protecting the very fabric of everything that we like depend on here at home. And it's like, it's just amazing to just discover the different parts of this community that, you know, of defenders.
27: But to your point, like the storytelling, I find this is interesting, right? We see so much video activity out there. So I feel like, and you know, you're talking about trust. And I don't know if you said authenticity, it can kind of be a buzzword, but like that trust factor of video. And that's what I find now with all of the AI videos. And I'm not opposed to AI, but all of the other, and I've seen for like probably 5 years, the growth of content out there. There's almost so much content. What I really want is quality, trusted content. And that's kind of what I see you're able to provide through kind of a storytelling art. Can you even like as a video creator talk about that? Like me, you know, is that something that you've had to wrestle with or think through, like people wanting to do like a quick and easy project versus one that's like requires the depth and that storytelling? And but I feel like that's what draws me in, is wanting to hear that depth and get some quality when there's so much out there that's just not super high quality.
0: Yeah, super astute observation. I think it's there's a lot of depth to it, but I think that one culture that really just embodies it well as a Japanese culture with just like the art of perfection and craft and imperfection, like perfection and imperfection. And like, I can't help myself, like, you know, funny enough, I just finished working on the highlight video edit for Connect West San Diego. And I spent like a ridiculous amount of time. I watch every single keynote and panel over again, sometimes multiple times. That's actually one thing that's really interesting about what I do in the craft is I think I become like a student because I rewatch everything so much. And so I learn my community even better. So I'm rewatching all the panels and I look at every single soundbite and then my mind just like looks at what is the thread or what is the story. And AI can actually do an incredible job of bringing together a story, right? Like we have some incredible tools where you can click, give me a story and hey, ChatGPT, give me some threads and can we pull this? And I'm still obsessed with watching every single clip and like understanding what I think is the true thread, the true story, or the true heart of whatever it is we're trying to say. You know, it's an interesting industry because we can put out this piece that I spent so much time on and it not really resonate or do well with the community, where AI can just chomp and chew and spit out hundreds and thousands truly. And, you know, a percentage of them can do well. So that's the day and age we're in. But I don't know, I'm just obsessed with kind of like the imperfection of it, the perfection of imperfection. And I can't help myself. I know I can use AI tools, but I would rather watch every single keynote and really decipher for myself what the true message is, and then put that piece of myself out into the world for other people to watch or experience. And then you hope that piece will resonate in some capacity.
27: That's super encouraging. Well, I have like post-event sadness. I don't know if this happens for you, like post, like, you know, filmmaking, like the creative arc, right? I feel like the highs of like being in an event, and then I crash afterwards when it's done. But I literally felt like we recorded that interview right after Connect, and it was just such a nice like chance to be reflective and to like be, oh, like we did something good here. We accomplished something good. And that's, I mean, even just like bring it back to like what you do, it's become an anchor of what we do at all of those Connect events, right? Because I feel like as someone who's putting on events is not my primary job, but as someone who's doing it on the side, I feel so much pressure to tell the story and to have the right people in the room. But I feel like when you're there, then I know the story gets to carry beyond that. So it almost like lets me like relax a little. Because we had that same thing. Aisha Bo came to Connect and she was fantastic. I think she's coming back to Reston this year. She'll be back. But I was like, oh man, her story was so good. I was like, and sometimes it's good. Like we don't live stream our events. And that's because I sometimes feel like the magic of like, we want to encourage people to be there in person. And we like that. Like there is something still magical about being in person in the room. But then there is almost something too, you can capture it afterwards. And I like being able to do both, but being able to do both separately, if that makes sense. So you're telling a certain story in the room and then you're able to, you edit, you know, like for our videos, it's not the same as editing a documentary. You're kind of just editing for content, but still like there's something, there's a professional polish on it, right? Before we get to present it. I love being able to do both of those things, like having the live moment and having you there for that. And then also recording it and being able to capture and send it out into the world in a slightly different way. I don't know. I think that's always a special thing.
0: Yeah, it's great. It's like, it's a nice priority to have. And there's certainly a ton of value in just like documenting the process, documenting the investment, documenting the people that like showed up. There's a lot of benefits. I don't mistake that it's just so about people and you. That's why your events are successful, is because you're a people person. And so like, yeah, I just like 100%, like this is obvious, but my job is not the priority, right? Like capturing the event, documenting it, highlighting it is not the priority. The people and investing in them and appreciating them and highlighting them and celebrating them, that's always been the most critical part of these events. And so I think that kind of just like goes back to what you said, which is like just being there in person and the people who like take the time to invest their time into coming to these events and what they get out of it. And it's obvious, like if you look at San Diego year one to year two, the growth was insane. You know, the events just keep getting bigger and bigger, and like the keynotes keep getting better and better. And that's because of you and the people in your network and the trust that you have, and you do not let them down. You make it worth their time and you celebrate them, and that's evident. And so they keep coming back. So, you know, that's the important part for sure.
27: Life's hard, right? So we can have a little levity and have a little fun and honor each other. And that's, again, that's why I love what you do. I love the art and the creativity and the craft of storytelling. So when I find a spirit animal in the craft of like bringing stories together, I feel like we need to highlight that, because that is national security, right? It's not all just, you know, budgets and mission priorities. It's an ecosystem made up of people all doing things and all leveraging and using their stories for the greater good. And you highlight that in what you do at Poor Bear Stories. So I'm excited to honor you on the podcast today and hopefully, you know, expose a few more people in our Federal News Network and Clearance Jobs ecosystem to the great work you do. Because that's what it's all about, right? Lifting each other up and highlighting what everybody's doing. And again, our stories matter and you're a storyteller. So I love that. So anything else that I didn't ask about, I've probably eaten up all of my airtime, but I do appreciate your time and want to, you know, make sure if there was something else you wanted to convey that I didn't ask that you could tell us.
0: Yeah. So I would love, you know, as a first-time father here in the next month, I would love a mother's wisdom for my first boy.
27: Oh, you're asking me for wisdom on the podcast. I was asking you for a final anecdote. I think I said this before. I feel like you're a fantastic human. And so that's what parenting requires, right? There's no perfect parent. I mean, you know my arc for it. So I feel like any advice is going to fall flat. Follow Christ, follow your heart, love your kids well. If you leave,

0: time, just where there's a lot of fear and then just uncertainty in this community and industry specifically. I mean, I was just with the deputy commander of SOCOM this week, and, you know, I'm still very much in the community and get to spend time with these guys and kind of hear their perspective on the current state of things. And I place all my hope and peace and joy in God. And I just encourage everybody to run to God. And I truly do have peace and joy despite everything or anything that is going on in this industry, even in my business. And it works amazing for me. And so I just would be remiss if I didn't give that to anybody who's listening right now. I just pray that anybody who's listening, that, you know, if they're lost, if they're in a point of their life where there's uncertainty or doubt or fear, that they would consider looking to God.
1: Amen. It's too much to bear on our own, Jacob. I need help. So thank you again so much for being on the show. Thank you for being a part of our clearance jobs community and everything we do. I appreciate the stories that you tell, the community that you're a part of, and everything, again, that you've done for us and with us. It's been such a great conversation. I love that storytelling isn't just entertainment. It's a tool for connection, understanding, and mission impact. So for all of our listeners, if you haven't checked out Poor Bear Stories yet, now is the time. And as always, thank you for tuning in to Security Clearance Insecurity.
2: 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I'm attorney Elizabeth Baker Pham, and I'm here with Lindy Kaiser of Clearance Jobs. And today we are talking about buy now, pay later. If you've shopped online in the last few years, you've seen the option, I'm sure, to split your purchase into four easy payments. It's popular, it feels low stakes, and it's especially common with younger consumers. But it's really important to think twice about these programs if you have or want to have a clearance. This is a problem where it doesn't feel like debt. And the primary issue or the leading issue is psychological, right? People don't think of it as debt. It seems really low stakes, but then it can build up. So people will use it for small purchases, would they otherwise maybe think twice about, but multiple buy now, pay later, or BNPL commitments can stack up. And the cumulative picture can look like financial disorganization, even when no single purchase seems that significant. So there was actually recently a report by the Consumer Financial Protection Bureau at the end of last year, and they looked at data across about 5 years starting in 2019 and found that BNPL loans have increased each year. And in 2023, the estimated value of those loans was about $45.2 billion. And the number of users also increased, right? So it's not just the amount of money that people are borrowing, but the number of people. So for example, in 2022, there were roughly 48 million users. And then in 23, it was 53.6 million.
1: I'm shook. I feel triggered when you said this, because first of all, I would never say that I would do layaway, but I keep getting those offers every time I'm shopping. And they kind of make you feel dumb for not doing it. I'm going to be honest. Like if it was like, well, if you get, and it's like, well, yeah, I could space this out. Maybe that would be easier. Maybe it would be better. But to your point, as much as it's being served up and as, you know, depending on what your consumer patterns are, like I'm glad that you flagged this because I've been tempted. But credit scores and financial issues and consumer debt is what trips up so many applicants. And so if you have an easy way to avoid it, I mean, that's obviously, but you know, I got to do a shout out because again, as a girl who likes to do a lot of online shopping, is there ever a time, is it okay? Is it just if you get behind on the payments, if you're signing up for these or you have these, should you go in and pay them off right away? Because now you're like anxious about it, or what's the issue that you're looking at or seeing it from?
2: I'm looking at it more from the proactive, protective stance, right? I agree. Maybe not the $10 purchase, but you know, the sort of the other things when I see that the offer, I'm like, 0%, like over the, you know, cell phone companies now, right? Like get the brand new iPhone, pay it off over 2 years, right? They are really attractive. But I feel financial, as we've discussed, right, day in and day out, right? Financial issues are the number one reason people lose their clearance, and they are the saddest cases to me. I just feel, I think, protective over people who may be getting into a situation that they don't see coming, and especially because it's so popular among younger consumers. And as I'm sure you've seen in the financial cases, sure, there are plenty that are this big catastrophic thing happened. I didn't see coming. I had a big medical bill. I was hospitalized, right? But there's also the, it just got out of hand. And those are the things that people don't see coming. these things, if you don't pay them within the allotted time, do have interest that kick in, right? And now, as of last year, sometime in 2024,

0: 5. It didn't used to be that they were reported on credit reports, but now they are. That was a change in 2025, and it doesn't change the significance of the debt, but it just clicked, I think, for me at that point, how big of an issue this could be.
1: 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Thanks again for tuning in. 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
6: Hello and welcome to the show. I'm Federal News Network reporter Drew Friedman. It's no question that 2025 was a year of major change for the federal workforce. More than 348,000 federal employees either quit, retired, were laid off, or otherwise left their jobs last year. With some limited hiring opportunities as well, that resulted in a net loss of 238,000 federal employees, a 10.3% decrease in staffing throughout 2025. The job losses affected a broad swath of the federal workforce, but seemed to have disproportionately affected younger and less experienced federal workers. For some deeper data analysis, I recently spoke with a senior writer at Pew Research Center, Drew DeSilver.
7: Well, it was interesting because at first I would have thought that a lot of the separations in OPM speak would have been disproportionately affecting younger workers, you know, people with less service time, people who are more perhaps not quite under their full service civil service protections. And when I dug into just the separations data, I did not see that. I thought, oh, that's interesting. So why are we seeing the overall numbers of the overall percentage of federal workers in sort of the lesser experienced categories go down? And then I realized, oh, it's because a lot fewer people are being hired into those lower less experienced positions. So like what we found overall was that in December of 2024, our comparisons were between December 2024 and December 2025. And in December of 2024, workers with less than 2 years of experience were about 16.2% of the federal workforce. And of course, by federal workforce, we mean executive agencies, less Congress, less active, you know, no active duty military, and the intelligence agencies are pretty much out of there too. But basically what most people think of is, you know, the bulk of the federal workforce. And in by December of 2025, that had fallen to 10.3% of people with less than 2 years of experience. It turns out that the dynamic that was behind that wasn't so much that those folks were getting laid off more, it's that a lot fewer of those people were getting hired in to the federal government. So, like, you know, we found hirings, and then looking at new hires particularly, dropped like by more than half.

0: staff. There are just under 117,000 people hired into the federal government in the full year of 2025, compared to like what 263,000 plus in 2024. So you have a lot fewer people coming in to be at those lower levels of experience.
1: I guess I'm also curious there on the hiring end of things. Were there agencies that were hiring more? Were there some that completely stopped? Like, what were some of the trends that you saw in that regard?
0: I could look at hires specifically by agency. And of course, there's a distinction between people who are newly hired versus people who transferred in. I could look at agency headcount at the end of 2025 versus at the end of 24 and sort of infer it that way. Most agencies were cut. Most agencies, I should say, had lower headcount in 2025 and 2024, but some of them were reduced in headcount a lot less than others. So like, Veterans Affairs was down about 6%. Homeland Security was down about 2%. Department of Education was down over 40%. Department of Treasury was down 23%. A lot of that came from the IRS. Department of Agriculture was down almost 21%. There was quite a bit of variation in different agencies and in different departments between, who got cut and who didn't. Looking at some independent agencies, Small Business Administration was down by a third. USAID was down almost entirely. They were down over 90%, which you would expect since the administration's made it clear that they're trying to wind down USAID, and Peace Corps was down 28%. But then NASA was only down 6.3%. So you can sort of see some of the patterns of reductions in headcount more or less reflect the administration's priorities, as I guess you would expect.
1: Did you find the same was true for the types of occupations that were affected? I mean, were there specific job series or titles where you saw more significant separations of employees?
0: Definitely I did. Most occupations, again, were cut. Broadly speaking, like accounting, budget type jobs, accounting jobs were down 17%. Sort of general office work was down like 17%. HR was down about 15%, but then some things were actually up, like border patrol enforcement, which is an actual job classification, was actually up about 800 workers from 2024 to 2025. Customs and Border Protection, again, not the agency, but the occupational description, was up another 500 or 600 workers. And sort of general, what's called the investigation group, which is sort of broadly speaking law enforcement of various kinds, did have an increase in headcount in 2025. But for other aspects of that are similar to that, but different, like compliance and inspection and food safety inspection and aviation safety inspection, those were all down, which is kind of interesting to me.
1: So it's fair to say then it's like that same pattern where you have the Trump administration's priorities of agencies or positions, at least to some extent, aligning with then what you're seeing come out in the data here as well.
0: Yeah, I guess it's one way of looking at it would be it's a reflection of the administration's priorities in terms of they did just cut everything by a flat 20% or whatever, or 10%, which was the overall reduction in the workforce. They didn't cut in areas that were more important to the administration. I think that's fair to say.
1: Is it clear in the data too how many, at least on paper, how many separations were a layoff or a reduction in force versus a voluntary separation like a retirement or through the deferred resignation program?
0: Well, they didn't separate out the deferred resignation program by itself, which I kind of wish they had. But we do have information about the various kinds of ways people left federal service. And we know that there were, by our count, about 348,000, more than 348,000 people who left the federal employment voluntarily, or left federal government employment entirely. They didn't transfer out to some other agency or to Congress or something that's not in the OPM system. So of that 348,000 plus people, almost half of them, about 45%, were considered people who quit. Now, a lot of those people quit in September, which I know was the official end date for the deferred resignation program, one might assume that a lot of those folks were in the DRP, is that what we're calling it? But there's no way to tell by the way the data is structured. Another, about almost 30% of people, but not quite 30%, were considered voluntary retirements. Worked out to be about 99,000 people. And the rest of the people who left were considered sort of early retirement or reduction of force or people who were terminated. Terminations were about 10%, by the way. That's the people who were just sort of flat let go. But yeah, so we do know a little bit about how those folks were distributed. So again, the absolute numbers were a lot bigger in 2025 than in 2024. In 2024, about 193,000 people left federal employment. Not quite 43% of those were people who quit. And about 30% were voluntary retirements. But the interesting thing is that more people were terminated, or a higher share were terminated in 2024 than in 2025. It's 16.5% versus 10.4%. One can speculate about why that was. Now there were people who were RIFed. More people were RIFed. Nobody was RIFed in 2024, but 10,000 people were RIFed in 2025. So that might have taken up some of that. Way more people took early retirement. That's the other thing that's interesting. Like in 2024, only 200 people took early retirement. In 2025, over 24,000 people did. Different people would take different options depending on what their individual circumstance was.
1: You know, as someone who's kind of gone through this data in depth from OPM, can you tell me, you know, were there any limitations in the data that's available? Anything that you wish was there that you haven't been able to see?
0: Well, one thing that had been available in years past was certain demographic data. Like we used to be able to tell how many federal workers were men versus women, were of different races, were of different ethnicities, different disability statuses. Those data are not available anymore through the federal workforce data portal, which does limit the analysis we can use. The other thing is that a lot of work location data has been redacted, and a lot of pay information has been redacted, enough so that we were not able to conduct the kind of analysis of work location and pay that we were able to do in years past.
1: You know, is that something where in years past, when you've had access to that kind of data, what kind of insights does that provide you with? Like, why is that a type of information important to have?
0: It's interesting, first off, because a lot of people, particularly people out there in, you know, the rest of the country, sort of assume that all federal workers live or work in Washington, D.C. or in the immediate metro area, and that's in fact not true. Most of them were spread out around the rest of the country. It's nice to know how many people work in your area. If you're in somewhere like Providence, Rhode Island, it'd be nice to know how many people work in your area, in your state, or in your metro area, might be affected by decisions of the federal government. But we don't know that anymore because they don't report that anymore, or at least they don't report it enough for us to analyze it, because only about half of the worker records had work location data on them, and that's just too many to. There's too much missing data. We can't assume that the data we have is representative of anything, really. So we just decided not to analyze it at all. And the same with federal pay. I mean, I think there's certainly a perception among a lot of people that federal workers make just tons and tons and tons of money. And what we have found in the past is that most of them make fairly, you know, above median, but not that much above median salaries. And, you know, they're basically reasonably well-paid middle-class professionals. You'd like to be able to say, you know, how many federal employees make between $100,000 and $150,000 a year, or between over $200,000 a year. We can't say that anymore because we don't have enough data to be able to make that analysis.
1: Are you planning to continue tracking the data as things develop? And is it going to be, you know, sort of a month-by-month analysis? Are you looking to see how this stacks up to next year? Like, where are you going from here with your analysis?
0: It'd be nice to look at this again in a year from now, just see what other changes have made. in the federal workforce.
1: That's Drew D. Silver, a senior writer at Pew Research Center. After major reductions under the Trump administration, the federal workforce is at a 15-year staffing low. But now some agencies are reversing course and talking again about expanding recruitment opportunities. That also comes as administration officials are pushing for further hiring reforms, like technical assessments and pooled recruitment options. For the latest on federal hiring prospects, I sat down with Vice President of Government Affairs at the Partnership for Public Service, Jenny Mattingly.
2: It's interesting because people are talking about hiring again. That's a difference. The administration is talking about it. People are asking about it broadly. But if you look at like OPM's federal workforce data dashboard that they've got out there, there aren't a lot of positions. And most of them right now are in DOD and DH or VA primarily. A lot of other agencies, there still isn't a lot of actual hiring going on. And so I do think there's both talk and there's some hiring trickling, but I don't see, this is not like floodgates are opening in hiring. So I think that's part of it. The other thing that I've been talking to folks on and hearing people maybe not talk about as much as they should is the capacity of agencies to hire. I mean, given what's gone on in the past year and all of the workforce cuts, some agency HR offices are down 40% or more, you know, in terms of the people they have in there. And HR is a critical component to hiring. So just the mechanics of being able to do this seem like they're going to be really tough.
1: You know, just what I've noticed in OPM's data, I think if you look at the job series and then look at the number of separations, whether it's, you know, a RIF or a voluntary separation, HR is one of the top 10 positions that has lost staffing. So that's a good point to bring up for sure.
2: Well, even if they're just to go down that rabbit hole for a moment in the HR piece, is that regardless of where the jobs were lost previously, it means there's fewer people to still do all those types of jobs. So the HR folks that are left are doing four people's jobs or more. And so even if you only lost people that were doing job classification or retirement benefits, the people who are left now have to fill those positions too. They're not just doing hiring or labor relations. So, and that's consistent across agencies writ large, whether it's HR or others, is that we hear how many people are doing multiple jobs now to hold down the same amount of work, because that didn't lessen necessarily. They just lost people. And so that brings me to a second point. It's not just the capacity of HR, it's the capacity of managers to do hiring, because it takes a lot of time to do hiring well. A manager needs to be invested in it, right? The hiring manager needs to be part of the hiring process. That's a best practice. But hiring already takes a lot of time. And now these managers are also doing multiple jobs just in their day jobs. So adding hiring on top of that, especially if agencies decide to ramp up on hiring, the capacity to do that is going to be tough too.
1: I wanted to ask you a little bit more about what you said earlier about how it's more talk and we're not seeing as much on like the practical end of things. What has been your reaction to seeing Trump administration officials and others, you know, say like, hey, we're hiring, we're encouraging people to come take federal jobs? What's been your reaction to that in the context of everything we've seen otherwise?
2: Well, talk about the whiplash of going from, you know, you're letting hundreds and thousands of people go to all of a sudden saying you're hiring and, you know, talking about shrinking the workforce to talking about hiring. I mean, one of the things that jumps out at me the most is that the cuts that were made were so unstrategic over the past year. They weren't tied to the mission, to what agencies needed to do. They just, you know, they were just removing people. And so hiring in some respects to me signals an acknowledgement that there is work that agencies are doing that's meaningful to the public, to communities, to providing services. And so I assume that's some of the why they're talking about hiring people back, because they've realized it doesn't work. It doesn't work to just remove people without any sort of strategy behind how the work gets done and what skills you need.
1: Can you just explain maybe in a little more detail when you say it's unstrategic? Why is it that way, or what tells you that there was no strategy behind it?
2: couple things first. It's some of it's the tools that are used when they went through deferred resignation program, even RIFs to some extent. They tend not to, the deferred resignation program let people volunteer to leave versus choosing, we need this skill, this is critical to work we need to get done, therefore we're going to remove these people and keep these people. That's not what the deferred resignation program did. It let some of the top talent choose to walk out the door. And so that's when I say unstrategic. There wasn't a business strategy to getting the work done and serving the public and keeping your most talented people. Same with when you saw all the probationary period folks removed. I think a lot of people, when they think probationary period, think early career talent and might say, well, they let their most junior employees go. You know, where's the issue with that? But not only did they remove the pipeline of talent, a lot of probationary period employees might be, you know, there were stories of scientists that had been recruited from the private sector to come in and be, you know, a cancer researcher because they are top in their field. Well, they were on probation because that's anybody who's new to the government is on probation for a year. So we let people go with vast amounts of experience that agencies had specifically recruited. And before they had ever even, you know, finished a year in the job, they left. And that's a real loss for government. And I don't, it doesn't seem to be a strategy behind that other than reducing the workforce.
1: And then now that they're changing their rhetoric a bit and saying, hey, like we, you know, we're encouraging people to apply for these jobs. We're looking to hire, especially tech talent. It seems like it's a big area right now. What do you think is going to be the reaction, or have you seen any reaction from, you know, job applicants, people who are interested in applying? Has there been any impact on their interest in public sector jobs? Anything that you've noticed in that and how they've reacted to this kind of, as you said, whiplash?
2: I think there's always going to be people that apply for the government. And I've talked to folks who still want to apply and come into government. I mean, for a variety of reasons, maybe it's the role that's out there. Maybe it's because they've always wanted to work in government. Maybe it's because they want to work on priorities of this administration. I mean, there's a variety of reasons why people come in. And so I do think, you know, despite whiplash, I think people will still apply for jobs. Now, that being said, I do think that a lot of applicants are also going to be skeptical. Some of the top talent that government's looking to recruit, if you know that at the drop of a hat, you could be removed, and we just removed all these people, doesn't seem like the best place to come in and want to work right now. It doesn't sound like there's going to be stability if you're an applicant. You never know when the other shoe is going to drop, if you're going to be removed right away. It just doesn't, I can't imagine that as a recruiting strategy, what went on in the past year is going to be effective.
1: I also want to ask about specifically this push to hire tech talent through OPM's Tech Force program. What do you make of that initiative and the effort that they have to try to bring in data skills, cyber skills, other IT skills?
2: Those are the skills we need in government. So from that perspective, looking at, you know, we need to bring in tech talent, we need to bring in data and cyber, always critical skills. They are, you know, government-wide areas that successive administrations have been focused on. And most administrations, at least the last three or four, have all had tech hiring initiatives to some extent. I mean, U.S. Digital Service was one of those, 18F, TTS. We had the SMEQA pilots where we were trying to bring in technical talent. So that, from that standpoint, this is just another one of those initiatives that's in a long line of initiatives. What I think is interesting is that they are talking, I do have questions about how effective it's going to be and how it's going to play out. They're talking about doing pooled hiring and having OPM basically run these hiring actions that then, you know, do the main part of the hiring and then let agencies pick select candidates from this hiring. And at least in my experience, and maybe it's changed now, but at least in my experience, when we were running some of the pooled hiring pilots before, you can recruit all the people you want. You can even get them qualified onto a cert or the list of qualified candidates. What you can't control from OPM is whether agencies have funded slots to actually hire somebody. And that's where depending on what's going on with the budget, what Congress approves, what agencies actually have planned in their human capital plans, there's a disconnect between those two things. So I'll be curious to see if OPM brings in a cohort of people, whether agencies can actually pick them up.
1: Jenny Mattingly is Vice President of Government Affairs at the Partnership for Public Service. And that's it for today's show. You can find the full episode posted at federalnewsnetwork.com. 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
9: I'm Cammie McCormick. The latest government report on jobs is a mixed picture. The unemployment rate is holding steady. CBS's Kelly O'Grady has had a look through the numbers.
10: We are seeing growth in retail, transportation, and warehousing, as well as leisure and hospitality. The areas that did see a drop were manufacturing, government, and information and financial activity.
9: The University of Michigan says consumer sentiment is at its lowest level ever recorded. The White House is waiting for a response from Iran on the latest proposal to win the war. CBS's Nancy Cortez reports it isn't clear how long that wait will be.
11: Iran has held out this far, and clearly the pressure is mounting on President Trump as well. Gas prices are now up to $4.56 a gallon in the United States. He's got the airline industry warning that they may need a bailout and that ticket prices are sure to rise if there isn't some solution to the situation in the Strait soon. And so there's lots of pressure on both sides. But reporting says that what the White House is asking the Iranians to sign off to is a very serious set of limitations to its nuclear program. That's something that Iran has not been willing to sign before. We'll just have to see if they're more open to it this time around.
9: Virginia Supreme Court has struck down a voter-approved congressional redistricting plan. That's a major blow to Democrats. Health officials around the world are monitoring a deadly hantavirus outbreak linked to a cruise ship. Medical contributor Dr. Celine Gounder.
12: CDC has been coordinating with state and local health departments. They are monitoring for symptoms, so things like fever, muscle aches, developing respiratory symptoms, trouble breathing would be a warning sign. The incubation period is out to 8 weeks.
9: Spanish authorities said today a woman has been tested for suspected hantavirus after traveling on the same flight as a Dutch woman who was on the cruise ship and later died. Some good news in the aftermath of the severe weather this week in the South. A storm chaser rescued a kitten from the tornado debris in Mississippi. Correspondent Michael Wallace has that.
13: This week's twisters damaged 500 homes and injured at least 17 people. Storm chaser Ashton Lemley was helping the search and recovery effort at a destroyed trailer park in Boca Chica when he heard a faint meow. After searching a pile of debris for several minutes, he pulled the soaked kitten out from under some beams and fiberglass insulation.
14: Look at you cleaned up.
13: People are already lining up to adopt the kitten, but not Lemley. He's allergic to cats. Michael Wallace, CBS News.
9: On Wall Street at this hour, stocks are higher. The Dow Jones Industrials up 68 points. The Nasdaq higher by 340. This is CBS News.
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9: AI is set to take the stage at some movie and TV awards. CBS's Deborah Rodriguez has the details.
25: Behind the coat, behind the light.
26: Sorry, Tilly Norwood, you may not make the cut. The real-life people behind the Golden Globes say that unlike the AI performer who's caused a massive stir, actors still have to be mostly real to be considered for awards. But new rules will allow some artificial intelligence in movies and TV, as long as they have human creative direction, artistic judgment, and authorship throughout the production process. No word on how usage will be measured. Submissions for the next Golden Globes open June 1st. The awards will be handed out next January. Deborah Rodriguez, CBS News.
9: Pope Leo has marked the first anniversary of his election with a visit to Pompeii and a prayer for peace. It's part of a series of trips he plans to take across Italy. I'm Cammie McCormick, CBS News.
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29: 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I'm Navy veteran and journalist Phil Briggs, reporting for the military veteran website ConnectingVets.com. Now this week we've got an incredible interview for you about the recent raid in Venezuela, where elite U.S. military forces, like 1st Special Forces Operational Detachment Delta, or Delta Force, successfully extracted the notorious Venezuelan president, Nicolas Maduro, and brought him to the U.S. to be tried on drug trafficking charges. Shortly after the raid, my colleague, Special Forces and Ranger veteran, author, and acclaimed journalist Jack Murphy published on the website thehighside.substack.com an article entitled Bold Delta Force Raid Leads to Capture of Maduro. But what really made this article stand out from the mainstream reporting we've all seen were the incredible details that Jack was able to include as a journalist with deep connections within the intelligence and special operations community. So here to go behind the scenes of this daring raid is Special Forces veteran, my buddy Jack Murphy. Jack, welcome back to Eye on Vets, brother.
30: Hey, Phil. Thanks for having me again.
29: Always good. And thought of you, I mean, almost called you over the weekend to just be like, hey, what's really going on? And before we even dive into that, is it unusual to you, being a former Ranger, being former Special Forces, like how much we're seeing real time in an operation like this? Because I was always under the impression that these types of stories are obscure blips on the world news radar and no one ever connects the dots between U.S. intelligence, maybe CIA, maybe government.
0: Is it weird we're even talking about this so openly?
30: Not anymore. You know, the speed of communications has, you know, sped up a lot over the last couple decades. And with social media, we saw both in Caracas and we saw in Abbottabad in 2011. You know, some of the first reports that there's a raid going on is local people on social media recording, why is there a helicopter over my city? What the hell's going on? So that's part of it. But the other part that, you know, I'm not particularly surprised that we're talking about this is, yes, these units do clandestine and low visibility operations around the world, stuff that you and I just don't hear about. But when they do kinetic operations, especially big, like centerpiece operations like this, and abduct the leader of a country out of his palace in Shanghai to a U.S. naval ship, that's going to come out in the press. Like, you're not hiding that. And sure enough, President Trump and the chairman of the Joint Chiefs of Staff, Marco Rubio, and Pete Hegseth did a press conference on it, you know, just like 12 hours later, and kind of laid out, not in granular detail, but quite a bit of detail about how the operation unfolded. So, yeah, we're in a new era of information transparency where it's basically impossible to have a unit that is overtly conducting combat operations and also maintain secrecy.
0: And certainly not in a country where people have cell phones, too. You're more likely to get away with it in the middle of Central Africa than you would.
30: And conducting airstrikes and kidnapping the president. Yeah, I mean, that's going to come out.
0: All right. Let's just jump in. I'll just glean from the lead here to the article, and we'll kind of dive in from here. Because, again, this is incredible writing, incredible insight into what we just witnessed. But you kick off by saying a bold nighttime raid in Caracas executed by Delta Force and 160th Special Operations Aviation Regiment. Cool squadron name, too, by the way. The Night Stalkers.
30: Yeah,
0: always
30: yeah.
0: Love that. That's basically the people that give the rides to the elite special operations.
30: They have the hard part of the mission, as far as I'm concerned.
0: Oh, you got to fly them in and get them out. And
30: yeah.
0: It's a two-way range when you're in the air.
30: Absolutely.
0: It cannot be fun dropping into a situation, no matter where you are in the world. But you described the air package overhead totaling more than 150 aircraft. They went on to capture Venezuelan President Nicolas Maduro and his wife Celia Flores. The mission was called Operation Absolute Resolve. And as we just described here in the start, not your typical Joint Special Operations Command, a capture-kill raid, but was designed to serve as an arrest warrant based on a Department of Justice indictment against Maduro and his regime. In this sense, Delta operators were escorts to federal law enforcement officers. The preparation was over months and months. We'll get into that a little bit later this hour. The coordination of the CIA, National Security Agency, National Geospatial Intelligence Agency, and under the command of Air Force General Dan Kane, who formerly was the chairman of the Joint Chiefs of Staff, and prior to that worked as the head of the Joint Special Operations Command. So he kind of knew Black Ops firsthand. This is his bread and butter, so to speak. So having said all that, let's begin with my first question. Is it weird that we're using a military asset like Delta for something that seems more law enforcement?
30: Yeah, that's an interesting question. So the FBI hostage rescue team has a long history of working with JSOC. Delta helped stand that unit up. Many years ago, when I was I was a part of operations in Iraq with the Special Ops Task Force, we had a couple FBI agents from HRT out with us. Maybe the most direct comparison would be some of the rendition operations that Delta Force did in Libya, probably about 10 years ago now, where they went over to Libya and they grabbed terrorists. They had FBI agents embedded in their task force to actually make an arrest, because they're serving an arrest warrant that the United States has issued. And so this maintains that chain of custody, that a law enforcement officer is placing them under arrest, and they're then transported back to the United States for prosecution.
0: Okay, so not unheard of if you're in the know. Got it. What do you say to those who say he got reverse iced, though? I heard John Stewart use that term recently. ICE gets a bunch of people and then swoops them off to another country. And we here are swooping into another country and bringing somebody, a foreign national, back to ours to be tried.
30: Well, same with that Honduran drug baron that we pardoned and sent back home, but then we're kidnapping Maduro and bringing him here for prosecution. It's goofy, I admit.
0: I mean, goofy being an understatement. Is it safe to say there's some hypocrisy going on here? We pardon one drug dealing foreign leader, and then we swoop in and we get another foreign leader and bring him to justice.
30: I think hypocrisy is a fundamental part of politics, and I can even accept the hypocrisy to a certain extent because the pragmatism that's necessary to make deals in the national or international arena. But that said, we are, in my opinion, in an era of increased hypocrisy, contradiction, incoherence, and irrationality. To the point that it's hard to reconcile any of those things or make any sort of sense of them in your mind. And I think it's part of the era we're in. It's an age of shamelessness, it feels like.
0: I like that almost as much as reverse iced. An age of shamelessness. All right.
30: Now that said, I have no sympathy for Nicolas Maduro. I have no sympathy for the Manuel Noriegas or the terrorists that we scooped up in Libya. You know, they're not good guys. Soleimani was a really bad guy, and the world is a better place without him. But the question you have to ask is, just because this action is anti-Iranian, anti-Al-Qaeda, okay, but is it also pro-America? That's the bigger question, and I think that's the question that listeners will have to come to their own conclusions about. You know, I can give my opinion, but that's all it is. I'd certainly encourage people to think about that.
0: Yeah, and that's really what the entire tenor of this conversation I hope to be. It's just something to think about. And we're going to get back to the cool guy details here in a minute. But I got to ask, do administrations, this isn't about Trump, this isn't about Obama, this is just about U.S. government in general, do they always need to seek congressional approval to make a kinetic strike against somebody that is obviously doing harm to the world? I mean,
30: so I'm not a lawyer, but the president does have quite a bit of authority to deploy military forces, particularly if there's an imminent threat against the United States. And then he would have to inform Congress afterwards, possibly, you know, get a declaration of war, all the other stuff that goes along with that. But then the imminent threat aspect of it is our government saying that, well, they're shipping fentanyl, you know, whatever drug into the United States and killing Americans, and that constitutes an imminent threat to America. How the AUMF authorizes, preparation of the battle space in Venezuela is beyond me. I mean, you're going to have to talk to a lawyer that can explain that one, because, again, that's one of those contradictions that's hard for me to reconcile. But then in the press conference, they're like, yeah, we want the oil. And you can't make the claim, though, that oil in the ground in Venezuela is an imminent threat to American lives. Like, that just doesn't make any sense.
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8: 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I'm Edward Siegel, author of Crisis Ahead and the Crisis Casebook. I'm also a Leadership Strategies Senior Contributor for Forbes.com. Communication risk management tracks changes in public sentiment, the concerns of employees, and online conversations long before problems can turn into headlines. 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
29: 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I'm Navy vet Phil Briggs with ConnectingVets.com. Now, after the news broke of the recent Delta Force raid, where elite U.S. military forces extracted the notorious self-proclaimed leader of Venezuela, Nicolas Maduro, I read an incredibly detailed article about the mission from my colleague and Special Forces veteran Jack Murphy. Because of his personal experience in special operations and his deep connections in the intelligence community, he was able to get some details that were previously unreported. So here we jump into the part of our conversation where we talked about the immediate pivot from a case that targeted a drug-dealing leader that posed an immediate threat to U.S. citizens to our takeover of the entire country and their oil industry.
30: So they use this pretext of, you know, drug trafficking, and it is a pretext. I mean, you can watch that press conference for yourself, and I mean, they just come right out and say it, like, yeah, we're getting oil, man.
0: Yeah, you know, and then to say it's a threat directly, that the drugs themselves are a threat. I could understand Osama bin Laden was a threat.
30: Right.
0: And the whole Al-Qaeda, going all the way back to its origin, the Mujahideen, you know, I mean, I can understand.
30: Soleimani, I mean, was launching strikes. He had American blood on his hands.
0: Oh, my gosh, the countless strikes against U.S. forces in Iraq during GWAT. But then, you know, you look at Osama bin Laden and the pretext to even the war on terror with 9/11. You know, I can connect those dots and say, if you got to go somewhere and take out a bad guy, yeah. But those are different scenarios than a bunch of amped up free Americans doing lines of blow in the bathroom, you know, that they willingly chose to do at a nightclub. Those were people getting high that legit wanted to be doing it. I mean,
30: yeah, I mean, interestingly, you know, JSOC and Delta Force, they went after Pablo Escobar in the early 1990s. But that was because Pablo took down a civilian airliner. To kill, I can't remember the whole story, but to kill one person on that airliner, he blew up an airplane full of people. And that put himself in a totally different arena of international terrorism.
0: Oh, okay. So I had no idea. So there is, to some degree, a precedent with us chasing down drug dealers using military assets.
30: Oh, sure. Yes. They were non-state actors, though, okay? They were drug cartels. This is the... you know, his presidency is deemed illegitimate. You know, the election may have been rigged and a joke, but like it or not, he was the de facto leader of Venezuela.
0: Yeah. So much more than just a drug dealer when, as you'd mentioned, just seconds later, they're like, and now that we got control, we're also going to take care of all this oil for you. Like, yeah. Okay, which came first, chicken or egg? Which came first, cocaine or petroleum? I'm not sold.
30: Yeah.
0: All right. Let's talk about preparation for this. This is where your article really gets fascinating. I was amazed at some of the details you can glean. Again, I respect our community enough to know that, you know, when you say source or sources, you know, we're not naming them here, but it's not because you're just making this up. This isn't spinning yarn. This isn't a fictional narrative or a fantasy. You guys have, you as a former member of the special operations community, do know some unique individuals. It's endlessly fascinating.
30: So just to touch on that about the use of anonymous sources, I mean, there's always a question, well, why do they need to be anonymous, which is an understandable question. And yeah. A lot of times sources don't need to be anonymous. In this case, they are, because they are people in and around the United States government that have access to certain information. And if their names became public, they could potentially be prosecuted by the Department of Justice. And that's why anonymous sources have to be used. I'm a journalist. I have First Amendment rights, freedom of speech, freedom of the press, but a journalist's sources do not have those freedoms in the same way, and the government could go after them. And hence, That's why I use anonymous sources in this article, and why I even curtailed some of the information I was told. There's information about intelligence gathering and how we knew what we knew that I made a little vague in certain parts of the article. When it comes to sources, like human sources in foreign countries, you have to be very careful about that. Because, you know, if one of our spies, a CIA guy, got exposed, that's really bad. But he's going to get, you know, a black eye, literally or figuratively, and kicked out of the country. If it's an intelligence source, a recruited foreign source overseas, that guy will be brought down into a basement and shot. And, I mean, end of story. So you need to be really careful about that.
0: Well, you definitely treated it right here. And let's take a peek behind the curtain here. Just a couple of the facts I learned from this article. Again, talking about Operation Absolute Resolve and the capture of Venezuelan President Nicolas Maduro. And we talk about kind of the setup to this. They actually made a mock-up of where he was staying. And in addition to that, the intelligence prep work included finding out some really cool granular details. Share with me a little bit about that. Even the importance of knowing about his pets. That's so cool.
30: So that was a comment that the chairman of the Joint Chiefs of Staff made, that we were tracking where he was going, where he lived, what he was doing, even what his pets were. And that comment probably isn't too far from the truth. My understanding is that we recruited a source very close to Maduro, and I will leave it at that. The source was able to tell the United States intelligence community almost in real time about Maduro's movements. And we were tracking him in that manner for a couple weeks. As far as some of the other preparation that went into this, one of the things that really enabled this operation was a couple high-level defectors from the Venezuelan government over the last year or so. One of them was an intelligence chief. The other was one of the people that ran a state-owned oil company in Venezuela. And the CIA was able to use those guys to gain a lot of insight into what was going on inside Venezuela and figure out who we can work with in Venezuela. Who can we use as an intelligence source? Who can we use as a support agent? And we did, in fact, recruit a source network inside Venezuela. The CIA put some people on the ground in August, and they began establishing this network. As they got closer to the operation itself, they did things like emplacing various pieces of technical gear, like beacons for bombing targets or electronic jammers in key places, and these types of activities to sort of prepare the environment for the operation that was to come. So that's one part of, you know, what happened. And then, of course, the source that was recruited closer to Maduro. And then some of the other things that were done in the run-up to this, the lights in Caracas blinked out. Just as this operation was taking place, which is the same thing that happened in Abbottabad, Pakistan, when the SEALs went in to kill bin Laden. So, I mean, and President Trump, he said himself, we did that with certain expertise that we have, make of that what you will. I've also been told that we took control of the communications, the military communication system, as that operation unfolded. So those are some of the things that were done in the run-up to this operation to prepare for it.
0: Mm. So we have the ability to turn the lights out in just about any city in the world if we want to. That is
30: I don't know if that's true, but in some cities, apparently we do.
0: That is wild. Yeah, I mean, I maybe shouldn't say so much as any city in the world, but...

0: talked about as far as this mission goes. You talked about like flying in with the 160th there and masking the terrain.
1: Terrain masking, yeah. That's a technique that helicopter pilots will use. And basically you fly almost nape of the earth. You're flying like 100 feet off the ground. And what you're doing is you're positioning your helicopter's ingress path with a terrain feature between you and the enemy's radar installations. So you're using a mountain or a hilltop to conceal your movement as you come in. And then as you pop up over that terrain feature, maybe they see you, but by then it's too late. In this case, as they were coming up over that last terrain feature, we had all kinds of aircraft in the air doing suppressive airstrikes. And so they started eliminating those air defense units to create a path for the 160th pilots to fly into the target area. I believe it was a couple little birds, two Chinooks, and six or seven Blackhawks, I believe.
0: Wow, that's cool.
1: And the assault force was made up of C Squadron of Delta Force and elements of 3rd Ranger Battalion. Those were the two elements on the assault team. Again, as we mentioned earlier, two FBI HRT guys were along for the ride to make the arrest.
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0: My name is Luis Fonsi. 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Don't be afraid to put it out in the open, because it will be better for them and for their loved ones.
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4: This is CBS Eye on Veterans, the weekly show that looks at life through the eyes of our military vets. And I'm Navy veteran Phil Briggs. Now, we've been talking about Operation Absolute Resolve, where Delta Force and elite special operations teams recently captured and removed the president of Venezuela, Nicolas Maduro, in a covert pre-dawn mission almost straight out of Hollywood. Our guest, Jack Murphy, special forces veteran and journalist, recently wrote an article for The High Side, national security news outlet, and revealed some granular details about the mission from sources whose identity must be withheld for operational security. We talked about a rare FBI unit that works alongside special operations forces and was there for the capture of Maduro.
5: Yeah, the FBI HRT team is very interesting to me because they are, in a sense, operators. Some people would probably cringe at me using that term, but they're highly trained. They know how to do close quarter battle and hostage rescues, and they've gotten very good at what they do. If you remember the Bunker Boy story from a handful of years ago, mm-hmm. where that crazy guy kidnapped the kid and brought him in the bunker, and HRT successfully rescued the kid. So they are assaulters, you could say. They do diving, they do parachuting, all that special ops type stuff, but they are also badged FBI agents that can collect evidence, do investigations, and make arrests. And that's something that Delta Force doesn't do. By design, it doesn't do that because of some of the laws that we have, posse comitatus and so forth, about the military operating domestically, which actually brings me to a funny point. Going into a country like Mexico or Panama, Venezuela, wherever, and grabbing up a drug cartel guy is a time-honored technique that the DEA calls habeas grabis.
4: That's an actual term for it.
5: That's a nickname. It's not an official term, but it's a term that has been used in those communities for a while.
4: See, this is the stuff you get by talking to Jack Murphy. You're not going to read this in the Post. The Times doesn't have this. You got to be with somebody that's smoked cigars and drank some bourbon with tier one guys to get these kinds of things. Is it true, you think, that they actually built a structure similar to where he was staying in order to practice getting in and getting out and knowing, you know, your infill and your exfill technique?
5: Yes, my understanding is they did have a full-scale mock-up that was pretty detailed, and I'm not sure exactly where there's one or two places where it could have been, but suffice to say it was in the Fort Bragg area, North Carolina, where they did those rehearsals.
4: And to think somewhere out there in America is like a group of contractors and carpenters and stuff that have this super secret contract where, hey, what are you building over there? Nothing.
5: Yeah, nothing, dude. I think a lot of those guys are actually former special ops guys themselves that get these contracts. And yeah, you're kind of right. I mean, there are these people who are cleared, like, you know, you're at least going to be limitedly read on to whatever's going on.
4: All right. Some more fun facts from this article. Let's talk about some of the military hardware or just, you know, what is in one of these mission sets. You'd mentioned 150 aircraft, but talk to me a little bit about like some of the tools we use just in the nature of these type of operations.
5: Oh, well, I mean, I think most people are familiar at this point from films, if nothing else. You know, these guys are jacked up with the body armor and night vision and all kinds of weaponry. But they're also going to carry all kinds of manual ballistic and explosive breaching tools. That's going to be a big thing, especially in Latin America, if you've ever been down there. There's a lot of security. There's a lot of barbed wire. There's a lot of heavy doors that you would have to get through. And as the operators came up and they cleared this structure, Maduro was in the process of trying to close the steel door on a panic room that he was trying to hide in. And that's when the Delta guys caught up with him and he was placed under arrest. Him and his wife were both placed under arrest.
4: And then, of course, the aircraft we're talking that are, you know, above just for the opening salvo of a mission like this, the aircraft, you know, are everything from what, F-22s and
5: Fighters, bombers, remotely piloted drones, all that stuff was up there. I should also mention, too, that this operation involved the deployment of a Ranger battalion, a Delta Force squadron, and a SEAL Team 6 squadron. And the SEALs hit secondary targets in Venezuela at the same time that all of this was going on. And unfortunately, I'm not totally understanding just yet what those targets were. We'll probably find out about that in the future. But they were involved.
4: Let's take a sidebar real quick and just talk about what appeared to be what a photo that Trump himself had posted to his Truth Social account of a captured Maduro in what appeared to be a DEA jacket. At what point did he get the Nike tracksuit, do you think?
5: So I think that happened once they got on the USS Iwo Jima. When the assault force came back and landed on the Iwo Jima, that was when Maduro was transferred from FBI custody to DEA custody. And I imagine that's because FBI did the op because they have a long relationship with Delta. But the indictment against Maduro is for drug trafficking. So he was turned over to the DEA, and they maintained custody of him, bringing him back to the United States.
4: Oh, okay. So there's a little more signaling going on than what we think with these pictures. You know, the DEA jacket shows that he's wanted on drug crimes. The Nike tracksuit shows, like many tracksuits through the generations, that he is a drug dealer.
5: Need some more gold chains, maybe.
4: Right, or something. Should have let him take his sleep mask off, at least. I don't know what that was about. But that's,
5: it's, you know, that it's interesting that that picture, I mean, Trump posted it. So, I mean, he had his reasons. But I'm told that Maduro has been treated as a de facto head of state. That's why they didn't put him in an orange jumpsuit. And they didn't, like, they tried to keep him away from the news helicopters. They didn't necessarily want to do, like, a perp walk with him. And I've also been told that he's been video recorded almost constantly since they grabbed him up. The reason being, in case the Department of Justice or the military at any point has to refute allegations that torture was used. So they want to have, you know, irrefutable evidence.
4: All right, so it's more than just my comical take on fashion. Got it. Okay. All right. Let's, so many fascinating things in this article. This wasn't without sort of a two-way fight, though, and I hadn't heard until I'd read this article that we were hit by enemy fire.
5: Yes. I'm still finding out more about this operation and may end up writing more about it. I've been told that the number of enemy KIA during this operation is somewhere around 80. That includes, according to the Cuban government, 32 Cuban officers that were ostensibly Maduro's bodyguard, which tells you a couple of things. Obviously, there's a Cuban nexus to all of this. But furthermore, why does Maduro need Cubans to guard him? He doesn't trust his own countrymen to do that. Somebody that has popular support is, you know, going to have people from his country guarding him, right? If he was a legitimate leader. So these are questions to ask. I'm told that there were two civilian casualties. We blew up a radio tower and it fell over on a shack that, you know, some local civilians were using as a home. So, I mean, any kind of collateral damage is tragic, but I do think they tried to minimize it as best they could on this operation. As far as other engagements, I mean, one of the helicopters got shot up on the way in, but maintained, you know, it was flyable, and they continued with the mission. And then on the way out, there were more suppressive fires from airstrikes, and it sounds like the helicopters may have suppressed some enemy positions as well.
4: Which, again, speaks to what you said at the top of the interview here, is that, you know, some of the biggest heroes are not necessarily the guys kicking in doors, but it's the 160th. You know, the Night Stalkers flying in. I mean, you're flying the plane. You're not, you can't even really defend yourself that well.
5: It's hard to articulate to people just like how talented those pilots are and the things that they can do with their aircraft. You'd be amazed. I've been on them and watched them set a helicopter down on a street in the middle of Mosul, Iraq at night with telephone wires and electrical wires all around us fluttering in the rotor wash. And they're able to maneuver that aircraft just in the perfect place, get you right down, put you where you belong. I've been on little birds landing on rooftops and stuff like that. I mean, again, not trying to like make this about me. I'm just saying it's incredibly impressive what those pilots are able to do.
4: So cool. Yeah. In fact, I remember talking to the author of the book, The Making of a Night Stalker, an incredible book. And even in your memoirs, I was it your memoir that talks about John Wayne-ing, or where you're sitting on the...
5: That might have been me.
4: Yeah, yeah. You described the term for sitting on the edge of the chopper, you know, the gun ready, straddling it almost like a horse.
5: Yeah, sitting on the pod of the little bird facing forward. Yeah, John Wayne-ing it.
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8: Hello and welcome back to CBS Eye on Veterans. I'm Navy vet Phil Briggs from ConnectingVets.com. And we're rolling into the new year with a story as explosive as the fireworks on New Year's Eve. Jack Murphy, a Special Forces veteran and journalist, recently dropped an article on the High Side, national security news outlet, that gives us a behind-the-scenes look at the capture of the notorious president of Venezuela, Nicolas Maduro, by U.S. Special Operations. We'll wrap this hour with a deeper look into the mission, an interesting note about the U.S. Navy's role, and hear some important takeaways from Jack, who's personally been involved in classified missions as a Ranger and Special Forces. USS Iwo Jima. Just a little bit about that. Like, so he went from his compound and we got him and then flew to a Navy ship.
9: Right. I believe they launched from that ship also.
8: Hmm.
9: So off the coast, and I mean, I'm not a Navy guy, but the Iwo Jima is like an amphibious strike aircraft, I think it's called, or amphibious assault craft or something. And it's one of those, it has a flat top, sort of like an aircraft carrier, but I believe they only fly helicopters and Ospreys off of it, like rotary wing aircraft. And then inside the hull of the aircraft, the Marines can take their amphibious landing craft off of it and go to shore. So yeah, again, I'm not a Navy guy, but that was the platform that they used.
8: Yeah, so cool. And I never got my surface warfare pin while I was in because I was just a lowly journalist. But I'll say that it is impressive, those kinds of ships. We've got a tool in the box for just about everything in the Navy. Shout out to the men and women of the USS Iwo Jima. You guys are awesome.
9: Yeah, especially whichever, you know, lowly private got wind of the operation and bet on, what is it, Poly Market against the Maduro regime the day before the operation. Did you see that?
8: No.
9: Yeah, somebody got on there and, you know, this one of these things where you can like bet against futures. It's like short selling, basically. And this guy, we don't know who, short sold the Maduro regime that it was going to be, hit in the next 24 hours than it was. And this guy put like 40,000 in and he drew like over $100,000 the next day. And I have no idea who that was. I'm telling a joke that, you know, I imagine some like private chipping paint on the hull of the aircraft and gets wind that this mission's taking place, sees the helicopters taking off and gets on his cell phone. It's like, bye, bye, bye.
8: That's the E4 Mafia for you, baby. That is a brilliant.
9: Would it surprise right you, though, if that came out, if that was the case?
8: Not at all. That would not. As a former E4 and, you know, kind of a derelict myself, definitely not. Not surprising at all. I think it's only a matter of time before we can bet on war things on DraftKings or on, you know, FanDuel.
9: That's what they're already doing that on, I think it's called Poly Market.
8: You're such a nerd, Jack. I love it. You know all these dark things about the internet. That is great.
9: Yeah, it's my speciality.
10: The Dark Corners of the World, featuring Jack Murphy, your host. Let's look forward a little bit now. We've talked so much about this mission and kind of behind the curtain, but it remains to be seen, you know, after we pick up Maduro, he gets brought all the way from this Venezuela Navy ship. He's in New York. He's rooming with P. Diddy or something there in a jail in Brooklyn. Trump comes out and says, we're going to run it, meaning the U.S. government. What the heck does that mean?
9: Yeah, I mean, it doesn't really mean anything, does it? You know, when we go and do these things, so often the transition plan is simply, good luck, bro. You got this, you know, and you know, we've seen how that works out. And all of our partner forces from South Vietnam to Afghanistan to Iraq and elsewhere. But I think, in my understanding of this operation is, you know, despite some of the bluster, that this operation was seen more as a policy change rather than a regime change. And now we get into a game of semantics, of course. But why I point that out is that we removed Maduro, but we left the other key leaders in Venezuela in place. We didn't remove them. And so we're hoping to create this sort of like leadership gap that will be filled with new people that are more amenable to working with the United States government. And I think that's what Marco Rubio and Donald Trump are looking for, is a sort of fresh batch of leaders in Venezuela that are willing to work with, frankly, American oil companies.
10: Mm. You know, anytime you do that, you run the risk of like, okay, you have a policy initiative and you've rolled out your military assets, you've deposed a leader. So you own the policy on paper, but you don't own the back streets in the rural heartland of this country. So what happens, as we saw in Iraq and Afghanistan, the locals can be easily turned to think that, well, now this is an anti-colonial, an anti-imperial initiative, and get out the big, bad American Westerners and fight for your right to party.
9: Yeah.
10: Do we run the risk of these, and what's the group I've heard about? Colectivos? The people that are loyalists to Maduro? Do we run the risk of them running around the street saying, look what America's trying to do to you? It's stealing our natural resources. Like, do they run this risk of this whole thing going sideways now on the back streets? Because people are like, yeah, I don't want to get ripped off by an American.
9: Yeah, no, there's definitely a risk there. And there are many Venezuelans who are understandably upset by this and upset by the instability that their government is going through right now. You know, even if everything goes according to plan, I've been told that America's reception in Venezuela is going to be icy, to say the least. There's going to be a bit of an uphill battle there. But it's also telling that there hasn't been like riots in the streets. There hasn't been like a resistance organization or insurgency kicking up in Caracas or elsewhere. You haven't seen any of that. And what can we take away from that? I mean, maybe it's that people are, you know, kind of okay with him going. You know, this is, he may have outlived his welcome. Not for me to say, but that there haven't been like widespread protest movements or whatever. It seems like maybe it's not the biggest thing over the long term. But I mean, it remains to be seen. I mean, you're right. Like, all of this could go sideways very quickly.
10: So, like, basically, if the average Venezuelan's daily life doesn't radically improve, or at least feel like it's on the road to improvement, those people that were pretty impartial or frankly disgusted by Maduro, they could easily be swayed to be like, yeah, 6 months in, a year in, life just gets even worse. They could be convinced that this whole thing was, you know, bad, and it's the dang Americans' fault.
9: Yeah, I mean, the VP was sworn in after Maduro was kidnapped. And it remains to be seen how much popular support she's going to have. But right now, she has some support. Yeah, I mean, it's it is a sort of transitory time for the Venezuelans. And I mean, I understand that everyone feels very nervous down there.
10: And it just kind of echoes of GWAT to me, because I'd imagine in all those cities, there was a time when they were like, yes, Saddam Hussein's gone, thank you. And then it's impossible to get your daily life done. And a year and a half later, you're like, what have you done?
9: It becomes, you know, even the people who supported you, you know, who didn't like Saddam or didn't like Maduro, but then 5 years later, they're like, why are the Americans still here? Yeah. Like, why are you still in my country? I don't get it. What are you doing here? And, you know, we can say that it's not colonialism, but if you have 100,000 American soldiers in South Vietnam or in Iraq, or if you put a lot of troops into Venezuela, that feels a hell of a lot like colonialism to the people that live there. And sometimes we don't really understand that as Americans.
8: Now that's where we'll leave it for this week. But to hear the full interview with Jack Murphy about this covert mission, you got to check out the CBS Eye on Veterans podcast. And for more incredible national security reporting, you got to check out Jack Murphy on the High Side at highside.substack.com. I'm Navy veteran Phil Briggs, and we'll be back again next week with more stories from our incredible military vets on CBS Eye on Veterans.
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16: 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I'm Edward Siegel, author of Crisis Ahead and the Crisis Casebook. I'm also a Leadership Strategies Senior Contributor for Forbes.com. Communication risk management tracks changes in public sentiment, the concerns of employees, and online conversations long before problems can turn into headlines. 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
20: I'm Cammy McCormick, and a blow to Democrats. Virginia Supreme Court has struck down a redistricting plan. Michael Wallace reports.
21: The new map likely would have given Democrats 4 additional House seats.
22: Today was a blow to the Democrats in Virginia.
21: Loyola Law School professor and former federal prosecutor Lori Levinson says the state Supreme Court ruled 4-3 that Democratic lawmakers violated procedural rules when they put the new map on the ballot. Republican State Senator Ryan McDougall brought the original lawsuit against the redistricting effort.
23: The law is very clear. The Constitution was not followed.
21: Michael Wallace, CBS News.
20: Employment rose more than expected in April. CBS's Jill Schlesinger has been going through the numbers.
24: The standout sectors for the month included healthcare, which added 37,000 jobs. That's about what the industry has added monthly over the last 12 months. Transportation and warehousing added 30,000 jobs, though the Labor Department pointed out that transportation and warehousing jobs have gone down by 105,000 total jobs since peak. peaking in February of last year.
20: As the White House waits for Iran's response to the latest plan to win the war, there have been more incidents around the Strait of Hormuz. Olivia Rinaldi reports.
0: Even today, CENTCOM says they interdicted two more ships that tried to go through that American blockade of Iranian ports. They had an F-18 jet strike these ships to make sure they were rendered unable to go any further through that blockade. But still, this White House is saying that the ceasefire is holding.
20: There is a lot of monitoring worldwide of passengers from that cruise ship with a hantavirus outbreak, including the U.S. Here's Tom Hansen.
1: One of the reasons that health experts aren't terribly concerned about this, they're monitoring it, they're taking it very seriously, but they're not overly concerned, is because of the transmission of this virus. We know that this virus is incredibly difficult to spread on a wide scale.
20: Spanish authorities are preparing to receive more than 140 passengers and crew members headed for the Canary Islands. Health officials say they will perform careful evacuations. The Pentagon has begun releasing UFO documents, as Adriana Diaz reports.
2: The White House released a statement saying, in part, quote, "The president is focused on providing maximum disclosure to the public, who can ultimately make up their own minds about the information contained in these files."
20: Interest in UFOs has grown in recent years, partly because of concerns adversaries could be testing highly advanced technologies. More than 160 files were released today, including one from 1947 that contains a series of reports about flying discs. On Wall Street at this hour, stocks are higher. The Dow is up 61 points. This is CBS News.
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20: A Colombian superstar is ready to get soccer fans dancing. Shakira has posted a snippet of her official song for this summer's FIFA World Cup. The video short for Die Die was filmed on a field at a stadium in Rio. The singer makes mention of Afrobeat star Burna Boy, presumably the guy with the harmony. Shakira's Waka Waka was the official song of the 2010 World Cup in South Africa. The 2026 FIFA tournament kicks off June 11th with Mexico taking on South Africa at Azteca Stadium in Mexico City. Deborah Rodriguez, CBS News. David Attenborough is celebrating his 100th birthday. The acclaimed wildlife presenter has brought the wonders of nature into the homes of millions of people worldwide. I'm Cammy McCormick, CBS News.
27: Now today's federal newscast. A federal judge in New York finds the Department of Government Efficiency's AI-driven mass termination of humanities grants last year was unlawful. The U.S. District Court judge is ordering the National Endowment for the Humanities to rescind its termination letters for 1,400 grants worth more than $100 million. The judge finds DOGE members used ChatGPT to target grants promoting diversity, equity, and inclusion, but did not specify how they define those terms. Three-quarters of USDA researchers tapped to relocate tell their union they're not going. Federal News Network's Jory Heckman has more.
28: For the second time in 7 years, USDA is looking to move D.C. area employees of the Economic Research Service and the National Institute of Food and Agriculture to Kansas City. A local chapter of the American Federation of Government Employees says 76% of affected employees say they won't move to Kansas City this time around. Jory Heckman, Federal News Network.
27: 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I'm Eric White.
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7: Welcome to Leaders and Legends in Government with Aileen Black on Federal News Network. One-on-one interviews with the people who've left a lasting imprint on the government and the nation. 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
8: Today I'm delighted and honored actually to have Jen Sabata, a leader for guiding innovative and emerging technologies to high growth and for helping mission-focused organizations adopt capabilities that strengthen national security and public sector. Jen has earned a reputation for bridging worlds that don't always move at the same speed emerging technology and government missions needs, while staying grounded and having a people-first leadership approach. Jen, first off, it's wonderful to have you here. Thank you for joining us.
9: Thank you so much for the invitation. I'm really looking forward to our conversation today.
8: So, Jen, you know, you began your career in the military. An environment where mission clarity and teamwork are definitely essential. What was the call that gave you the passion to join the military and then stay in for several years?
9: You know, it's a story that most people don't believe or understand because I did spend 25 years in the military, but it actually started with high school sports. And the reason why I start there is that I wanted to play sports in college. And I knew I wanted to play sports in college, but I wasn't quite sure where I wanted to play. And the service academies, West Point and the Air Force Academy, were two universities out of the several universities that offered me a scholarship. And I went and visited both of them. I thought they were both really interesting, but I had no experience with the military at all. My grandfathers were both doctors in World War II. I had an uncle that was in Vietnam. And other than that, I had no one else in my family that had ever been in the military. And so when I was trying to make my decision of where I was going to go, my dad and I sat at the kitchen table. And he laid all of my opportunities out, all of my scholarships out on the table. And he looked at me and he said, Jen, if you don't go to a service academy, you'll never know what you missed. And you can never go back. But if you don't like it, you can always leave and take one of your other scholarships or go to a different school and pick up another opportunity. And so to me, at the time, I said, you know what? It's a free education. If I don't want to play basketball after a year, I don't lose my scholarship. If I get hurt, I don't lose my scholarship. If it's just not for me, I don't lose my scholarship. So yeah, I think this is where I want to go. So I went to the Air Force Academy, and it was not easy. It was the first time that I had been challenged physically, emotionally, mentally, spiritually. And to me, it instilled something in me that made me think beyond myself. And, you know, as a high school kid and as a teenager, oftentimes we're very focused on ourselves. And so it opened up an entire new environment for me and a different way of living, believing, thinking, and serving. And so I thought, well, you know what? I really enjoy this. I want to serve, but I thought I was going to serve for 5 years and be done once my commitment was up. But over time, that desire to continue to do better and to continue to make a difference and to be able to enable others to make a difference just continued to grow. And that's what led me to where I am today, you know, 25 years in the military and then an additional almost 7 years in the private sector, still supporting the public sector. And it's because of my desire to make our government even better and the nation and the world even a better place to live.
8: Military leadership teaches you to prioritize both the mission success and the well-being of your people, especially on the battlefield. How do those lessons continue to influence you, how you lead today in private sector?
9: You know, it's always interesting when people try to make a comparison between being in the military and being in the private sector and how different they are, how vastly different they are is how often people put it. And oftentimes people have a stigma that people don't transition well from the military into the private sector because of the nuances of being in the government. I, on the other hand, would say, like you say, it is not that different, that you still are driven by the same basic principles of leadership, people first, treating people with kindness, but also understanding their need, understanding how they need to grow, being able to talk to them about growth, having the hard conversations. Those are all skills that I learned in the military and that I apply to today. A leader, a manager, they're very similar. A manager may be, you know, doing a little bit more button pushing or pencil pushing numbers, but in reality, if you add that personal feeling and that personal connection to it and understanding where people come from, you now have turned a manager into a leader. And that is where I like to reside, in understanding where people are coming from, trying to empower them to be the best that they can be, and then enable them to do that with minimal oversight and guidance for me.
8: Something that is a little bit unique, though, Jen, is that you, when after you left the military service, you built a career around helping innovative small startup companies succeed in public sector and the national security space. There's very few people with your background that have the leadership position that you own. What did you learn about translating mission need to these new innovative technology solutions and you know, change in government in general sometimes happens slow, but technology, the clock speed of technology is much faster now than it ever has been before.
9: I think we're seeing accelerate even as we're speaking. You know, things are moving faster and faster and faster. I think the hard part is that some people who are in these innovative companies don't know how to match the speed of government. And so teaching them about outcomes, and that it's not about forcing your technology into their organization. It's about how you solve their problems and how you get to the outcomes that the government wants. And lo and behold, when you're able to show the value that you bring, not just that a technology that you want to sell, the government is so much faster at adoption. They will take chances. They will do proofs of value. They'll give you research money. They will do all sorts of things to bend over backwards before you even get to a contract or get to a program of record, which so many people think is the key, the golden key to success. And so starting from that use case, the problem, and how you add value are really what makes the difference and sets those young emerging technology companies apart.
8: So you do it by creating a vision, telling a story. I mean, that was a very vivid answer. So there must be a trick to this.
9: So one of the things that I usually do is when you come to a new company is you ask them, like, what do you do here? And then they start in the ones and the zeros. They say, no, what is it that you actually do? How do you do it? And what drives you? Like, what is your heart's desire? Is your heart's desire to code a program? No, your heart's desire is to solve acquisition problems, or your heart's desire is to save lives on battlefields, or your heart's desire is to make data processing faster so that we can get to decisions faster. And so you need to make sure that you are couching and describing what you do based on why you are driven to run this company and be in this company, as opposed to the thing that you're actually building and trying to solve. And so when you start from that place of value and that drive, you can create all sorts of stories, and then you ask questions. It's all about asking your customer, and that's usually the government customer, questions. What are your pain points? What is your biggest challenge? What frustrates you on a day-to-day basis? What do you wish you have? What are the things that drive you crazy about people who are selling to you in the government? So there's a list of questions and many of them that continue to grow as you get answers, and then you build the next question. It's sort of like the five whys. Why are you doing this? Why are you doing this? Why are you doing this? Why are, you know, five times over and over and over again to get to the point where you get to the true meat of the reason for what they are doing and what they need.
8: So you've, on the other side of the equation, you also have really developed a reputation where you've identified really up and coming technologies. As a matter of fact, I should buy stock based on where you're going. From an AI-enabled analytics to autonomous capabilities that can support national security missions. Those are, you know, trajectories that normally don't naturally come together, but you seem to have really a good signal that tells you where and where this innovation is needed and how it can be applied. So tell me a little bit about how you identify technologies to help in these kind of circumstances.
9: So I have sort of two different things that go on. One is I love science fiction and I love to read. And so sometimes your brain starts to get a little excited when you read something in a story and you think to yourself, huh, how could that be applied in the real world today? So, for example, there's a book called Burn In, and it is written by two very well-known defense tech storytellers. And when you read their book, it talks about robots and how they help society and sort of what happens when things happen in the book. I won't tell you exactly what happens in the book. But when you start to think about it, you start to think about, well, how could that actually help change the world? And now we look at today and we have companies that like Figure and others that are building humanoid robots that are actually able to do things. And so when you shift science fiction, or I'll say sort of, you know, ficant is what they call it, like fictional intelligence, when you shift that to use cases that are talked about in the government, you put a different spin on the technology. I think the same thing when you look at quantum is another example. Quantum technology is something that people are like, oh, it is never going to get here, or it's like 30 years away. But when you bring it down to its smallest levels and you look at what are the problems you're trying to solve, hey, I'm trying to solve for GPS denied environments. Like, how do we navigate? We have the Ukraine, we've got Israel and Iran, and GPS denial and spoofing and jamming going all over the place. How do you solve for a very small problem with a technology that doesn't have to have a huge capability, but a very narrow scope? And start with that narrow scope and gently over time build on that capability to get you to an enterprise type of capability. And so you don't have to solve it all at one time, but you have to think about how can you use things differently.
8: I'm speaking with Jen Savada. After the break, we'll talk about leading through change and innovation in a high stakes environment. You're listening to Leaders and Legends on Federal News Network. I'm Aileen Black.
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12: 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Eventually, its competitors caught up. 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
8: Welcome back to Leaders and Legend in Government on Federal News Network. I'm Aileen Black, and today I'm talking with Jen Sabata. Jen, government agencies are especially under pressure right now to modernize while maintaining security and reliability. The push for AI is, over the top right now, in particular with this administration, which, I might want to add for some good reasons. But how do you help organizations adopt AI and autonomous capabilities without losing trust, accountability, or mission assurance?
9: This is something that everybody is facing right now because AI is everywhere and everybody thinks you can put AI in anything. One of the things that has come out of the World Economic Forum this year was Julie Sweet, who is the CEO of Accenture. And she talked about human in the lead rather than human in the loop, human in the lead. And I think it's a really good example of how we should be thinking about artificial intelligence, especially as we build strategies and we're trying to minimize risk and increase trust. And the idea is that if you modernize and you shift to this idea that humans are in the lead and are really putting the foundation down for AI, then AI will be built and developed with the processes in place in order to have that risk mitigation, the trust factors involved, and understanding that it's not about the human being in that loop. And every once in a while, it comes around in the loop, but it's always there doing the push and pull with AI. If we don't have trust in AI, then the technologies that we're building become meaningless. If we are unable to accept risk, then those technologies also become meaningless. And so we have to have the balance between the trust and that risk in order to be able to drive the innovation forward.
8: You know, when I look at AI tools, I look at them that they're a tool that needs to be leveraged. They're not necessarily the answer. Like Julie said, you know, the human in the lead. Do you find that most people are thinking that AI is the answer versus how to leverage? And if you do agree with that, how do you help guide them to understand that, you know, AI is a tool, it can make mistakes. It's the human that needs to use it correctly.
9: I think there's two camps. I think there's the camp that says AI is the answer to everything. And then there's the camp that says AI can't be trusted and should be used for nothing, especially in government. I think we have sort of the entire spectrum for what that is. And when we're looking at the camp that says, hey, AI should be used for everything, I would say, I don't agree. Like, do we want machines to make those decisions that are based on values, morals, and ethics? Probably not, especially when you're talking about doing bombing or having cyber attacks. Do you want a cyber attack to happen just because an AI determined that one small intrusion warranted an entire takedown of a country's power grid? Probably not. But on the other side, you have those that say, no way, no how. I don't want AI involved in anything. And you have to tell them that without AI, we lose knowledge because AI has the ability to pull knowledge together. It has the ability to assess. We have the ability to really evaluate based on that assessment. And that's where we come into place. But why should we be the ones doing the assessments and pulling all the information together and doing that quantitative work when we should be doing the qualitative work? So we need to move away from the what is happening to the why it's happening and what's next.
8: I've read several reports that showed, especially in battlefield decisions, the leverage that was very positive about using an AI tool was its ability to be able to do a broad search and be able to do it in a very speedy manner and provide the information that's needed for that analysis. How do you explain to users as they're looking at adopting this, how to put that equation in, that risk assessment on when you use that AI and when you rely on it?
9: What I would tell people or ask people is, have you done a Google search lately or a Bing search or whatever your search tool is? And they'll say, of course, I do it every day. And you say, well, have you noticed that your responses have changed as to what you get in your search results? And they'll say, well, you know, sometimes I notice they're better. Sometimes there's like a paragraph or information at the beginning that might be a little bit longer. I said, that's all AI. You use AI in everyday environment. You use AI to help you with the decisions that you make day to day, like what restaurant you're going to go to or how you should repair your toilet that the plumbing is broken. It's all based on AI. And as you said, it pulls the information together. It helps to you so that you don't have to know the exact words. How many of us remember when you had to put quotes around your search engine when you were doing initial searches on the internet in order to get a Boolean versus serial versus, you know, all the different types of logical searches that were out there? And so for people to be able to understand the risk, they also have to understand how it's already used in day-to-day living and how they think about risk for their day-to-day lives. And when they start to think about it in that perspective, they have a different view of AI in their work environment. And they now see it as something that enables them to be better at what they're doing and enables them, like you said, to have more information and to have a better way to evaluate what is going on.
8: You've worked across startups, across different government and mission communities. Sometimes it's difficult, especially in the government, to be able to evaluate and get started on risk just because of the nature of the beast. How do you align both stakeholders and other people in the community that have to

0: is on. But when you think about who actually runs an OT network, there's the OT specialist who is like a cybersecurity specialist. There's a plant manager who makes sure that the lights stay on and that all the things are running. You have usually IT people who are different from OT because IT cares about reliability. Then you have leadership. And oh, by the way, you may even have like safety people. So for example, if you're looking at somebody who runs a port system or a bridges and tunnel system, they are concerned about the safety of the people on the roads and in those environments. And so understanding first what those roles are and then understanding what they care about helps you to identify what risks matter to them and how you describe what you can do to mitigate the risks across the board with your technology for each of those individual use cases, responsibilities, and drive them together to understand what the ultimate mission is that they're trying to work towards. And once you're able to bring them together, then you're able to identify how to mitigate the risks across the board.
1: And I'm going to pull this back a little bit, and I want to look at leaders today. And it's a very complex time to be a leader, especially when you're applying new technology. But leaders need to be decisive and make a decision quickly because things are moving so quick. But at the same time, extremely empathetic. How do you maintain that balance when the stakes are so high and timelines are so compressed?
0: It's a really hard thing to do. Sometimes you have to go with your gut. There's the leadership gut that's always out there is the, oh, does this feel right? I'm not sure. If it doesn't feel right, it's probably not the right decision. The other thing is that leaders don't make a decision based on the information that they just received 2 minutes ago. There's been a collective of information that they have been gathering. Maybe they've acknowledged that they were gathering it, or maybe they don't acknowledge they were gathering it because they didn't realize it was important at the time. But as you are a leader, you start to put things together that help you to create a rubric for how you make decisions, but then also enables you to know who you can trust, who you can rely on. And as I always say, is you always have the option to phone a friend, whether it's the person that you work with or somebody that is a mentor of yours. And making a decision doesn't happen in a vacuum. It happens through information, data, and data gathering. It happens through conversations with people. It happens with what's happened historically and what the outcomes are. And then finally, what are the consequences when you look at all of the different ways that this could end up and putting that all together to create the decision that you make.
1: I'm speaking with Jen Sabata. After the break, we'll explore resilience, culture, and how personal experiences shape leadership. 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I'm Aileen Black.
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4: 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I'm Aileen Black, and today my guest is Jen Sabata. Jen, leadership roles in national security and emerging technology are extremely demanding, never more than today. As a mom, as well as a leader, how has parenthood shaped the way you think about priorities and perspective? I know it's changed the way that I lead people. Not that I treat them like kids, but it's given me a greater appreciation. What about you?
5: Yeah, there's a couple different things. I would agree with you that it's changed my perspective. My kids are older now. They're both in high school, but I still feel an obligation to be a mother and to be present. I think that the idea of work-life balance is a fallacy. It doesn't exist. We in reality make choices. What's important in the moment? It could be what's important this year, this month, this week, this minute. But you decide at that time what is more important. You set boundaries on both your kids and on your work, because your kids have to have boundaries just as much as work has to have boundaries. And sometimes I think people forget that. They let their kids run all over them, when in reality, kids have to have boundaries too. And they like boundaries, just like work likes a boundary. You know, the CEO that calls you at 4 o'clock on a Sunday afternoon just because they want to talk, you have to tell them, like, sorry, I'm with my kids today. I can talk to you in 3 or 4 hours. And guess what? They don't actually call you because they just picked up the phone because they didn't have anything else to do. So that's one thing, is that you have to figure out where the mix is based on the time and day. The other one is, I think it's made me more empathetic. It's made me more empathetic for the people who work for me, who have kids, and who don't have kids. Because we often forget about the people that are single or that are, you know, married without kids, that they have challenges just like the rest of us. It may be a pet, it may be a parent, or it may be just that they've got other things going on in their lives that are just as challenging. So we have to be able to look at everyone, treat them as unique, treat them as people who matter and that are a part of your team, just like your family's a part of your team.
4: Have you already had any leaders in your past that really either taught you how not to behave or how not to set boundaries, or, you know, vice versa, that really have set, you know, the kind of leader that you are today?
5: I think that there's a couple. On the good side, there are the people that listen. And I find that sometimes listening and active listening is a very challenging thing to do. And I talk to a lot of young people that I mentor, people that work for me, about listening. They go into a meeting and they think they have to talk in order to feel like they're smart. And I use the acronym WAIT. Why am I talking? And I say, sometimes you have to wait, and it has to be an uncomfortable wait in order to get to the meat of what you're saying. And so having leaders that have taught me that has been very valuable. The other thing I would say is that people who don't respect your time. I've had leaders who don't respect your time. They show up late to meetings, or they don't show up at all and they don't cancel. They call you at all hours of the day or night, regardless of whether or not the world is on fire. I mean, after being in the military and actually supporting combat operations and being in intelligence and protecting people's lives, when somebody calls me just because they want to know if I've worked on the briefing that's due in 5 days, is not important to me. And they need to be able to discern when there's a life issue and when there's just a nice to have. And so that's given me perspective on how to lead and showing both sides of where leaders that I've worked with are good and bad.
4: You brought up mentorship a few moments ago. You know, I think as a woman leader, it's extremely important to be a mentor. How do you choose, or how do you work with mentors, or do you have a mentor program that you work with? Tell us a little bit about that.
5: So for me and people who mentor me, I will say that I haven't had a lot of what I would call traditional mentors, where we have a set agreement where we meet once a month and we have a conversation. But I will reach out to people and ask for advice. And I typically personally seek out people who are experts in the things that I'm having a challenge with, whether it's a challenge over a period of a month, whether it's, hey, I'm going into command, and so who should I be talking to in a command position, or I'm going to go run a new business unit. How do you run a business unit? No, wait, how do I work on this issue? On the flip side, as a mentor instead of a mentee, I look for people who often approach me because they want to have a relationship. And then I ask for them, like, what's your goal? What are your goals for this relationship? Because I just don't want it to be a free-for-all. I usually also have a set start and stop based on those goals, because if you are mentoring somebody, there has to be an outcome that you're trying to achieve. And I know I've talked about outcomes before, and outcomes are really important in many things. And so having a mentorship relationship that way. And then if I see people that are out there in the wild, as I call them, who I think are just really great people that might need a little bit of support, I'll ask them if they're interested in a call, and we'll offer time and we'll go from there. But I think it is important. It's something that we all need to do. And especially in national security, is as you transition, I actually mentor a lot of people as they transition out of the military, and I'll help them for the 3 or 4 months while they're in that process. And then I may not hear from them again until they're changing jobs, or they might come back to me and say, wow, your guidance was horrible, or your guidance was great. But it's something that we should do and should give back for.
4: Something you said earlier really resonated with me. You talked about realizing that everybody has their own kind of sometimes a poo show going on, right? And that you need to understand that it's not just your world of what life balance is about, but it might be, you know, a parent or a dog or, you know, other types of issues, health issues. Burnout in work in the workforce today has never been higher. Some really serious challenges, especially with the world as it's changing so quickly as it is today. What role do you believe as a leader you need to build in your culture where people feel that safety of being able to ask for support or trusted, you know, to be able to say these things are an issue and are motivated to reach out?
5: I think the first and foremost, you have to set the example. So on the 3-day weekend, actually take the Monday off. And if you're not taking the Monday off, fake that you're taking the Monday off and schedule all your emails for 10 a.m. on Tuesday morning. Don't bother your team. Take PTO. Take your paid time off. Take your leave if you're in the military. Don't be the martyr that has 200 days saved up because you're just too busy and too important. Also remind them that they need to take time off. It's not just an example-based system. It's a, hey, I noticed that you haven't taken any time off lately. What are your plans for the summer to take some PTO? How long are you going to take off? You're going to take a week off? I hope you are, because that's what I would love to see you do. The other thing is, I often tell people, like, there is no clock watching in my organization. I expect you to get done what needs to get done when you can do it in that time. So if it needs to get done in the next week, but you have a really bad day tomorrow because you've got 5 doctor's appointments and your dog threw up, okay, fine. Take the day tomorrow, do what you have to do, as long as you get done what you need to get done. I'm going to treat you like an adult because you can make decisions and you know how to prioritize. And it's not my time to question unless you miss a deadline or if the quality of your work is not what it should be.
4: I'm speaking with Jen Savada. After the break, we'll reflect on leadership lessons and the advice to the next generation. You're listening to Leaders in Legend in Government on Federal News Network. I'm Aileen Black.
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4: Welcome back to Leaders and Legend in Government on Federal News Network. I'm Elaine Black, and today I'm joined by Jen Sabata. Jen, as we talked before, you were in the military at the beginning of your career. You've led the military and helped advance emerging technologies in supporting defense and national security missions. How do you see leadership evolving as AI and autonomy reshape the future of missions to execute, especially, you know, some of the missions around drones and some of the things that are happening? The clock speed of technology is happening so quick. This is really a big challenge.
5: It's a huge challenge. And I think that leaders need to understand technology, not be afraid of it, and be able to use it. I'll give you an example. When I was a young major, I worked for a one-star general. This one star, we all had email. We'd had email for probably 10 years. We had all sorts of other technology. I was working in intelligence, and so we had collection systems. We had all sorts of crazy things. But this general officer wanted his emails printed out because he didn't know how to, quote, work email well enough. And so he would have his hundreds of emails printed out every day. He would handwrite his responses, and his executive officer would type them in every day and send them off as replies. I don't understand how somebody can lead when you can't access and use the technology that's given to you that enables you to be more efficient, effective, and overall just understand what your current workforce is dealing with. So that's the thing I would say first and foremost is understand the technology, use the technology, and then last but not least, be able to evaluate the technology so that you know whether or not you're being hoodwinked by what people say it can do versus what it can do, and then being able to weed out all of the chaff that's in there.
4: Everybody has an aha moment in their career where you look back and you realize that was a defining moment for me. Good or bad, right? Sometimes the most biggest learning opportunities is where you make a mistake. Sometimes the biggest learning opportunities is when something breaks free and you're successful. Do you have any aha moments like that in your career that just stand out?
5: I think there are probably two moments. One is when I came to the Pentagon in 2016, I was working for Lieutenant General Dash Jameson. She was the Air Force A26. And I was responsible for helping to bring small to medium businesses into government, but also working with think tanks, universities, and nonprofits to try to figure out what information they had that the government wasn't accessing and using. What I realized at that point in time is that there was such a wide range of information that nobody even considered as valuable because it wasn't produced internally in the government. To me, that was a huge aha moment. It's where I got into design thinking. It's where I got into understanding and learning about agile software development methodologies, really started to dig into new technologies and how they could apply in government use cases. That has led to me where I am today. Really, that's sort of the start of that journey. I think as a corollary to that is my last job in the Air Force, I was in talent management. And I was trying to help build a new talent management framework for all of Air Force intelligence. What started happening is I had people reaching out to me because they knew I was possibly towards the end of my career saying, hey, we want you to come run our talent operations organization, or we want you to be our CHRO, or we want you to run talent acquisition. And I realized deep down inside, I did not want to do talent. I didn't want to be in HR. That was not my passion. It wasn't my calling. I was doing this job because I was passionate about the specific use case and the specific guidelines that we were creating, and that I needed to get out of talent very quickly, or otherwise I was going to be pigeonholed in it, possibly for the rest of my life. And so that's when I decided to retire and join my first early stage startup, which was working in the intelligence community, helping with software development and running sprints and cloud migrations and doing all sorts of other things. And if I wouldn't have made that pivot when I did, I might not be here today because I might be doing talent acquisition or something else. And so I think, you know, towards the end of my career, those would probably be the two biggest ones that influenced where I am at this moment.
4: Let's take a moment and talk about that, because there's so many people out looking for jobs right now. The job market is pretty tough, but it's even tougher on a lot of veterans. So what would be your advice to somebody, especially wanting to get into technology? I mean, the market that doesn't seem to be suffering as much, though I think it is suffering. But what advice would you give somebody, especially in their latter part of their career, the more senior military veterans that are out there? Because I know several that have been looking for a while that are amazing people. Mm-hmm. What advice would you have for them?
5: The first thing I would say is be a doer. There's a lot of misconceptions that people who retire at senior ranks are not doers. They're leaders only, which also means you have to change your narrative. You can't go into an interview and say, I like to lead people and I'm a really good manager and I can build strategy. It's I love to get my hands dirty and be a doer. That's first and foremost, because you don't need a leader. You need understands and can do and lead at the same time. The second thing I would say is start to dabble in different types of technology and figure out what you like. I think that there's enough free courses out there in AI, in cloud, in cyber, in pick a thing, quantum, and do them. Go to LinkedIn Learning, go into some other platform, Coursera, whatever it may be, and do some classes. And then once you start to get the itch, maybe do some formal certifications. Take an AWS certification, a Google Cloud, an Azure, an Oracle certification. Get your CISSP. Look at other types of things that are out there that will enable you to show that you still like to learn, that you're able to learn new concepts, and that you are invested in you as a person and in helping the company that you want to go to.
4: So I'm going to take a step back. You have kids that are in high school. I have four kids, and my youngest is going to graduate from college this year. What advice would you give somebody starting to enter that job market? A lot of kids believe everything should be lined up, and let's face it, none of our careers were straight lines, right? Mm-hmm. So what would be the advice you'd give that next generation?
5: Yeah, so I'll tell you a little story. So I am going to Abu Dhabi in about a week to go to the Forbes 30-50 women event. So they bring the 30 under 30 women together and the 50 over 50 women together. And there's a week-long event where there's speakers and activities and other things just talking about issues, topics, whatever it may be. I'm actually taking my 16-year-old daughter with me. And the reason why I am is because I want her to see that at 30 or under 30 and over 50, that there's people who still don't have it figured out. And they've still been successful and they've still done pivots and they still have a life that is meaningful and fulfilling. And I think that's the biggest thing I would tell people who are just graduating or are in struggles in life right now, is that you don't have to have it figured out, that life will continue to change. You as a human continue to change. You develop, you grow, your preferences change. And so what's more important is that you feel fulfilled, and it's not about what everybody else thinks you should be doing. It's about what makes you happy and what enables you to live the life that you want to live.
4: Final question. You are at a trajectory over the last couple of years and a point where you get to see a lot of different technology companies. Where do you think the hottest area is?
5: So I think there's two. I think quantum is really going to accelerate here, especially quantum computing. I think quantum sensing is already on its way up because the capabilities and technology are there. Quantum computers, on the other hand, because error correction is getting better and better and the qubit numbers are getting higher and higher for logical and physical qubits. So the two are going to intersect at some point in time in the near future, and we're going to have quantum computers that can actually do a lot of work. The misnomer is that quantum computers do all the work. That's not true. They're actually built for certain types of problems. They can't solve everything. They still can't add 2 + 2 faster than a classical computer. The other one, I think, is robotics and autonomous robotics. We are building software with all of this AI that we have that is becoming more and more reliable, secure, trusted, and having less concern, I think. I think it's just because it's becoming more adaptable, that whether it's an autonomous vehicle or an autonomous robot, that both of those are going to continue to accelerate and accelerate in defense use cases in particular.
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5: Thank you very much. I truly appreciated the conversation. I enjoyed it. And it's always my pleasure to talk about things that are going on across the nation and within technology.
4: Thank you for listening. I'm Eileen Black.
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11: 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That was a big deal in the 19th century as the United States expanded westward. Eventually, its competitors caught up. Once the Transcontinental Railroad was completed in 1869, the U.S. Post Office could transport mail directly to California just as quickly. The Pony Express wasn't here for a long time, but earned its place in history for an innovative approach to better serve the American public. Jory Heckman, Federal News Network.
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18: This is the Business of Government Hour, a conversation about leadership and management with government executives and thought leaders who are truly changing the way government does business. Welcome to a special edition of the Business of Government Hour, a conversation with authors. I'm Michael Keegan, your host and leadership fellow at the IBM Center for the Business of Government. Across government and industry, we are seeing a renewed interest in mission-driven work. Careers focused not only on professional success, but on tackling some of society's most pressing challenges. From artificial intelligence and national security to economic resilience and technological innovation, the challenges facing our institutions require skilled individuals willing to serve. What is the mission generation? What motivates talented professionals to pursue careers in public service today? And how can government attract and empower a new generation of leaders who want their work to have purpose and impact? I'll explore these questions and so much more with Arun Gupta, CEO of the Noble Reach Foundation and co-author with Professor Thomas Feuer of the new book, The Mission Generation, Rewrite Success, Reclaim Your Purpose, Rebuild Our Future. Arun, welcome back to the show. It's great to have you.
19: Thank you for having me, Michael. Good to be here.
18: You wear many hats. You're CEO of Noble Reach Foundation, a venture capitalist. You're a right lecturer at Stanford University, adjunct professor at Georgetown. I'm wondering, Arun, how did all of these roles converge into this new book, The Mission Generation? And what drew you to write it now?
19: You know, it's a great question. So, you know, the lens of which, you know, we were writing this book and what brought me to it was, you know, look, my father was in the Navy for 40 plus years. And so public service has been in our family. My professional career was, as you noted, as a venture capitalist. And the latter half of that was in, investing at this intersection of mission tech and entrepreneurship. So you saw the magic when you could bring the entrepreneurial ecosystem to solve mission driven problems, alongside government at scale. You know, then I was, you know, lecturer and teaching, at both Georgetown and Stanford. And I think it opened my eyes a bit as well then to the ecosystem there where students were, you know, really thinking about like how to build their careers and were feeling like they were having to make a binary choice between doing something that would provide them, you know, financial security and independence or feeling like the alternative was to do something meaningful. But they didn't see the intersection of that. And, you know, in the world I was in, where we were investing in companies that were entrepreneurial companies, that were for profit solving mission driven problems, you felt you were around it. So it was like, how do we talk about that more? In the first book, Venture Meets Mission, we took a very kind of ecosystem approach. Like, how do you take the venture ecosystem, build bridges with government to solve problems at scale? And, you know, that helped us launch Noble Reach. And, you know, one of the core tenets was there is like, how do we get our best talent to go into these ecosystems to solve these problems? You know, I think as we were launching these programs and, you know, finding ourselves in different, you know, settings talking about that, you realize that, you know, people were all searching for the same thing. And that was purpose right now. And that, you know, in a world that was changing very rapidly, you know, between geopolitically, technologically, environmentally, great power competition. You know, there's a lot of uncertainty. But the only stabilizing force in that was really kind of mission and purpose. And we saw that in the numbers with the people always used to ask us, like, how are you going to convince young folks to want to go into public service? And, you know, our theory of change was actually people really want to. The problem is we haven't modernized the infrastructure, the language, the systems to be able to connect them to these kinds of mission-driven opportunities. And, you know, as we saw the recruiting numbers kind of, you know, in 2 years, our applicant pool, you know, went up 10x. It spoke to that there's something more meaningful there. And as I would share this with folks, you know, it was really this notion of like, it would be great to highlight that, right? Like if you can't see it, you can't be it. And sharing stories of people doing it, what they were getting out of it. And that we're in a point in time right now where, you know, and I think the 250th honestly plays into this as well, where I think there's a, you know, a more visible dialogue taking place of like, what's our civic compact look like? A sense of civic renewal. And, you know, most importantly, you know, how does personal ambition coexist with civic responsibility? Right. And that needs to be an and, not an or. And so, you know, I think with everything going on, you know, about a year ago, we felt like it was the right time, if we could, to push and get something out there that captured what we were seeing, at least through our programmatic view, and then highlighting stories of people that were, you know, bridging these two narratives.
20: So, Arun, your previous book, I can't believe it's been 2 years since I've had you on for Adventure Meets Mission, had sparked a response. Yeah, you know, you didn't fully anticipate. What surprised you most about that reaction? And more importantly, how did it shape what you set out to do in this new book?
19: You know, I think what struck us was that it highlighted for me the notion that how siloed we are. And what I mean by that is, you know, I would get comments from folks, whether it be inside of government, of like, God, I really loved really better understanding like how the venture ecosystem works and how we can collaborate. And the venture folks really, and entrepreneurial folks really understanding the merit of like what government can do and how it can help scale and solve problems at scale. And then academic institutions talking about like, you know, how do we get more of our students playing into this ecosystem? And you realize that everyone had similar intent, but they were using different language, which was kind of inhibiting some of the collaboration there, right? And, you know, humanizing each of those sectors, I think, was very powerful. So I think that was one. I think the second thing was, again, whether it was in boardrooms or campuses or agencies or leaders. And then more specifically, you know, when we were designing the program, we were thinking this being more designed for younger career folks, but noticing that many mid-career and late-career folks were having the same questions around mission and purpose and where they fit in, and we're feeling that. And so, you know, I think that contributed. I think the first book gave us the ability to have conversations with folks in a way that we probably would have otherwise not been able to have. And it started to highlight the consistency of these across sectors and generations of people thinking about wanting to help. And I think what I also saw is that whether we were chatting with, you know, both sides of the aisle on the government side, industry folks or academic folks, that, you know, people always had the same question, which was, how can we help? And I think that, you know, Michael reiterated for me that like everyone's feeling the same level of kind of uncertainty, and everyone feels like there should be another way for us to collaborate. And everyone wants to be helpful in it. And so again, I think everyone's intent is positive. You know, how we get there, you know, we still need to work through it. But I think that was very surprising for me. Like, we didn't see people saying like, oh, we don't need this, or we've already done this. And, you know, I think that, that left me with a bit, a lot of optimism, around, you know, what are ways that we might be able to move forward.
20: So, Arun, let's start off with the foundational idea. Who exactly is the mission generation, and why does the book insist that this isn't a generational label defined by birth year.
19: So it's interesting. You know, we started, if I'm honest about it, we started thinking about the mission generation as being this next generation coming in. And as I alluded to earlier, as we started chatting with mid-career folks at the tech and in business and government and, you know, even academia and then even late career folks, we realized that the notions were very similar and that what the two core themes was that people were looking for pathways to kind of combine personal ambition and civic responsibility. And, you know, as a result, like, we don't think this is something that only younger folks are, you know, feeling and addressing. But, you know, the mid-career person that spent 15 or 20 years in whatever their role may be is feeling that same sense of, like, how do I give back? How do I get meaning out of what I'm doing? And look, my cohort of folks that are now maybe starting to become empty nesters, you know, as we think about our next phase, we think about ourselves as probably having another 20, 25 years in us, right? And so the way you think about, like, how you spend that changes. You know, it's one thing when you think you have like a 5 or 10 year run ahead of you. But when you start thinking of 2025, you're really thinking about, like, what am I building? What's my legacy? What does it play out to? And, you know, what I've found is the common theme with a number of those folks that have that are able to bridge that is being able to have these nonlinear careers where you, you know, work across different sectors, build networks across different groups. And for the younger folks, you know, what we're trying to do is highlight, that, you know, they can't see it, they can't be it, right? And so how do we show stories of people that have done it? That's why we have found, you know, the uniting theme around the mission generation as being not just one defined by age, but really a mindset. Of look, I want to do well. There's nothing wrong with wanting to have financial security. I mean, that's like, a basic need and necessity. But, you know, I think we're also thriving. How do I combine that with a sense of connectedness and civic responsibility? And so the way we talk about it in the book and, you know, why we draw on the 250th right now is that 250 years ago, our founding fathers created a system, a brilliant system for, independence. And a system to allow us to be independent. And I think that, you know, the opportunity for the mission generation is now to take that and, you know, build a system for interdependence, right? So that we create more of these crosswalks where people can, we recognize we are actually still dependent on one another. And, you know, I can take skills that I've learned in a certain area and be able to move that into another sector over time. In that, you know, the way we think about it is that, look, my dad had one job for 40 years. You know, I had a career, multiple employers for 40 years. You know, going forward, people will have 4 to 6 careers over their lifetime, right? Over 60 years of working. And in doing so, that changes the way you start thinking about the decisions you make. An example, if you're coming out of school, you know, you don't need to be thinking about the decision you make as something that you're having to own for the next 30 years. You feel like you can, you know, it's a chapter. It's not the entire book.
20: How is AI changing the talent pipeline in public service? We'll explore this question and so much more when our conversation continues on this special edition of the Business of Government Hour.
0: If the 21st century has provided any lessons so far, it is the power of the unexpected. What has been starkly revealed is how systems in place to meet anticipated problems failed when the unanticipated happened. Now more than ever, government leaders need practical, actionable insights on how to best manage and lead through uncertain and disruptive periods. That's why the IBM Center for the Business of Government has published Transforming the Business of Government: Insights on Resiliency, Innovation, and Performance. 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The cascade of catastrophic events and the constancy of uncertainty raises fundamental questions about how governments can anticipate, prepare for, and respond to these and other shocks yet to come. That's why the IBM Center for the Business Business of Government has published Transforming the Business of Government, Insights on Resiliency, Innovation, and Performance. Edited by Dan Chenock and Michael Keegan, the book offers leaders practical, actionable insights on how best to manage and lead through uncertain, disruptive periods. 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
20: Welcome back to a special edition of the Business of Government Hour, a conversation with authors with Arun Gupta, co-author of the new book, The Mission Generation, Rewrite Success, Reclaim Your Purpose, Rebuild Our Future. I'm Michael Keegan, your host. You know, I was wondering, you opened the book up with profiles, three profiles in particular, Michael, a consultant who joined the Navy as deputy CTO, Tarun, a Purdue engineering grad who became a Nobel Reach Scholar with the U.S. Space Force, and Charlene, a deep tech entrepreneur who chose to advise first-time research founders rather than take lucrative board seats. I'm wondering, what do these three stories share, and what do they reveal about what the shift is happening right now in the workforce?
19: Look, I think what it shows to me is in the point that we were making before is that at the core, this idea of wanting to feel like you're doing something mission-driven, but also tying it to your own personal ambition don't need to be mutually exclusive, right? And someone like Michael, who's at a consulting firm, can feel the agency to say, look, there's something drawing me to go in and serve right now inside of the Navy and make that shift, and also feel that in doing so, it's not taking a step back, but it's taking a step forward. I think that's the important differential, is that these shifts into doing mission-driven work, many times treat them or talk about them like it's someone taking a step back. And what we're trying to show is that these experiences are actually helping you make not even one, but maybe a few steps forward, and that these steps can be made at any point in your career, whether you're Tarun coming out of Purdue, or whether you're Charlene who's had a great career already. There's, you know, at any point in time, you're capable of making these decisions. And the reason we say that is because I think many times, and we touch on it in the book, is like, what keeps people from doing mission-driven work? So if it's obvious that like people want to do this, what keeps them from doing it? And we layer in there that like the barriers we put are either in our own head, they're internal, they could be family and relational, like what do people value around you? It could be societal, what we think will be rewarded. And sometimes it's institutional. But we wanted to show that like whatever those reasons are, people overcome them, right? And we, you know, are seeing a shift right now. And I think at the crux of this shift, Michael, is that when the ground is stable, it's easy to focus on yourself, right? When the ground gets shaky and rocky and feels like it's wobbling, you reach out to others for support. You reach out to others for that stability. And that is where I think a lot of people are. They want to be part of something bigger than, because it provides them a stability and a centering that focusing on only themselves does not. And that's what we were trying to highlight with those three anecdotes kind of coming out of it. And I think you're seeing that in the workforce. Like people want to see meaning in what they're doing. And meaning also goes with, you know, wanting to share that with, whether it be colleagues, peers, or a community.
20: So Arun, when you and Thomas Feuer, who your co-author is, we're kind of putting this together. You saw data, I think it was like 86% of Gen Z, 89% of millennials consider a sense of purpose essential to job satisfaction. But I'm wondering, picking up on your last point that you mentioned, do these numbers reflect a genuine, as you said, cultural shift? Or are they just aspirational, what people are saying they want versus what they're actually choosing? Any insight there?
19: No, it's a great question. I think it's a little bit of both, if I'm being honest with you, Michael, right? I do think there's in that data, you know, people being more aspirational with what they want, but I also do think there's a meaningful cultural shift. I see it in the teaching, being on campuses and the kind of questions students ask, how employers are now recruiting as well. And, you know, again, I think it comes down to, you know, especially with the younger folks, you know, look, they're coming off of COVID. They're coming off of geopolitical conflict and are seeing that for the first time that we've had in decades. They're seeing, you know, environmental uncertainty. They're seeing great power competition emerge in a meaningful way. And then you've got a technological disruptor like AI, which also provides a lot of anxiety. And so I think with that, and this is what we kind of pose in the book, when things are changing so rapidly around you, what we say is that, like, we think mission and purpose are going to be your only stabilizing force. You know, over decades, we've created our identities around what we do or who we do it for. You know, the prestige of working for a certain kind of company or the prestige of having a certain type of job versus the why are we doing it and what are we contributing in doing that? And I think the former, the who we do it for and the what we do are getting disrupted real time, right? And when you just go and follow the herd with wherever the, you know, the career centers are telling you to go work, it can be disorienting when the game changes. Because you haven't really centered yourself around mission or purpose. And if you centered yourself around that and then gone and pursued opportunities, even if things change, you have something that's stabilizing you. And so I think that is a cultural shift that we're seeing. Having said that, right, and the reason I say it's both, is I still think our systems are pointed to the old scripts, right? So our systems don't support what I'm just saying. Right. And so that's why I think it's a little bit of both. I think the individuals, there's a cultural shift, but at a systemic level, we need changes in the system. We need changes. And I don't, when I say changes in the systems, this isn't like regulatory or anything like that. This isn't like how we think about it, how we talk about it, how we talk about success. You know, those are the kinds of things that we need to kind of, how do we show stories of nonlinear careers? How do we show young folks that, you know, their first job doesn't define what they're going to do for the rest of their life. You know, those are all small things that have big ripple impact. And, you know, I think that's what we're trying to hit at.
20: I think that's a great point, you know, because you write in the book, most of us will navigate 5 or 6 careers over extended work span, pushed by necessity as much as choice. And I'm wondering, with that as the backdrop and what you just said, Arun, how does this reality change what government needs to offer as an employer? And more importantly, how does it change what people need to bring to public service?
19: Yeah, look, I think, you know, what it does is it creates an opportunity to also what government can do as an employer is the on and off ramps that people can come in. Like right now, again, you know, we think of government services. I come into government and I'm there for 30 years. So, you know, I say government is selling careers, but young people are buying experiences, right? But if we can show them, like, here, come here for a 2 to 5 year stint, and here's what you're going to get to do and what you learn and the kind of work you'll get to do. And oh, by the way, you know, here are, you know, an ecosystem of private sector partners that also think highly of those kinds of experiences that you can go on to. Like, that's how we need to start thinking about things. I think what's happened, Michael, is that over the decades, you know, we've created silos where people think I'm either a public sector person or I'm a private sector person. And, you know, and never the two shall meet, you know, unless they're trying to transact on some kind of, you know, commercial transaction. But then, you know, you've never built all the relationships and trust that need to happen there. And I think in the world we're in and the problems that we have in front of us, whether it be national security, energy, environment, healthcare, it's going to require folks that understand both sides, but enabling that. And so an example, especially on the tech side, is, you know, we have found ourselves as a society thinking, you know, using the word revolving door in a very, you know, disparaging way. If someone goes into government and then they come back out and then they go in later, you know, we're assuming negative intent. And I think that has created and metastasized these two institutions and being more siloed. And we have to acknowledge that, look, there needs to be ways that you create the right guardrails, but we need to have people moving back and forth, you know, if we're going to get the best and brightest, you know, playing in both sectors. And so I think that's how we're talking about it. And it goes back to the, you know, the dual citizen public-private sector conversation that we were having earlier.
20: Yeah. Obviously you highlighted this earlier, Arun, as one of the pressures, but artificial intelligence is reshaping work across sectors, but it creates a particular set of challenges and opportunities inside government. And I'm wondering, from your vantage point at Noble Reach, what are you seeing in terms of how AI is changing the talent pipeline in public service?
19: Yeah, so this is why I actually have more optimism, especially on the public service side. You know, I think traditionally the issue with young people coming into government for a few years has been, it's going to take us 2 to 3 years to train them, and then they leave. Why would we bring them in? Because we're such a unique ecosystem. And I think AI changes that on multiple dimensions. One, I think the ability for young folks that are, versant and AI native to have access and tools that, ramp them up to understand, the public sector that they're operating in is much greater. Like I say, AI is going to go after IQ over EQ, right? So you can the domain, the processes, the language and things of that sort, you can quickly come up to speed, with AI as your assistant on that front. I think the second though for young folks is, look, traditionally, government wants to hire mid-career technologists to kind of come in. And the beauty with AI is that there's not really a 10-year expert that you're going to go hire, or a 15-year expert. And, we're seeing that firsthand, at the Department of Navy. The CTO had, one of our Noble Reach scholars who's an AI major. And he's kind of come in and he's become one of the most trusted resources in that group. And it's because, it's not just about AI, but it also shapes how this generation learns. I would argue that my generation, the way we were taught to learn is you consume information, you learn it, and then you go apply it. When I watch my kids and their friends and their peers, they learn a little bit, test it, and then they modify and they learn a little bit. So there's almost like micro learning and iterative, and they're iterating so quickly. And so our cycle time is slower on the iteration, but we consume more all at once before we apply it. These guys are consuming a little bit, applying it, learning. And I think that's a very different way for us to be engaging inside of public service, right? Because I think it allows us to get more agile with, how we build and provide services even to our citizens in a more rapid time frame. And so, I think the through line of AI from a talent perspective, one, younger folks can feel like they're an expert sooner. Two, their ability to iterate and bring cultural change to the way we do things inside of government is greater. And three, I think the ability to have impact externally, with the kind of products and services that they're able to help drive is greater. And so I think that makes it all very much, much more attractive than maybe it would have looked 5-10 years ago.
20: What are the key insights and tools from the book Mission Generation? We'll find out when the special edition of the Business of Government Hour returns.
1: If the 21st century has provided any lessons so far, it is the power of the unexpected. What has been starkly revealed is how systems in place to meet anticipated problems failed when the unanticipated happened. Now more than ever, government leaders need practical, actionable insights on how to best manage and lead through uncertain and disruptive periods. That's why the IBM Center for the Business of Government has published Transforming the Business of Government, Insights on Resiliency, Innovation, and Performance. 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That's why the IBM Center for the Business of Government has published Transforming the Business of Government, Insights on Resiliency, Innovation, and Performance. 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
20: Welcome back to a special edition of the Business of Government Hour, a conversation with authors with Arun Gupta, co-author of the new book, The Mission Generation, Rewrite Success, Reclaim Your Purpose, Rebuild Our Future. I'm Michael Keegan, your host. And this has been a great setup because I think the book itself, the frameworks in the book, they're really practical. And you introduced in the book the Compass Capital, six forms of capital: mission, trust, health, learning, experience, and financial. Can you walk us through the framework? Why structure it this way? And why does it matter for how people in or considering government careers should think about their own

have in your bank account. And I don't think people conflate it with anything else. And so if that's the case, then the decisions you make and the systems you create, you know, circle that and reinforce that. And what we were trying to highlight here, and, you know, this is the benefit of looking back on my career, right? And giving, you know, whether it be my own kids or, you know, my 22-year-old self advice, you know, anyone that's had that, they realize that like a successful career is far more than that. Right. And, but how do you put language around it that frankly, you know, has it feel like capital and has the same dynamic of like financial capital? And what I mean by that is that you'd invest in it over a period of time. The earlier you invest in it, the more it can compound over a period of time. You're not investing the same amount every year, but, you know, doing a little bit all along the way helps you. And so what we try to highlight with the frameworks is beyond in with a very basic baseline of like, we acknowledge financial capital is important, right? Like, this is not about like, let's just all be altruistic and not have to worry about that. You know, like people's financial security is incredibly important. But along with that, right, when you think about like how you think about your own personal balance sheet or your portfolio view, and you think about, you know, how those compound when giving advice to young kids, is that like, look, trust capital is incredibly important. What's trust capital? The relationships, the networks you build. Invest in those early on because those will compound over years. And I look at my own career 30 years later, like the relationships I built in my late 20s and early 30s, you know, are allowing me to do things today that I would have never imagined I could do. Learning capital, the capacity to continue to learn, right? We have institutions that still kind of are telling you like, hey, we're preparing you for a career and here's the skills you need for that career. And we're seeing with AI that that's constantly going to get blown up and change. The only thing that's going to keep you ahead is curiosity. That's what people bring. Experiential capital. This gets to the point of like, you know, if AI can go deep, like really what helps define you over time is like the different experiences you have, right? Like the fact that I can look at the same data set as someone else, but if I'm just, I've only done, you know, I've been, you know, in one sector, I'm going to look at it one way. But if I've been in three or four different environments, whether it be geographic locations or size of company or entrepreneurial, different sectors, and I see the same data, I'll process that differently. And that's deeply human. You know, health capital, right? Like we downplay this, you know, in our culture, but obviously, and there's a lot more now being written about it, but the importance of taking care of your health. Right. And being sustainable. Again, as people are going into this, they're going to be now working for 60 years. Right. And so even the idea of like, how do you pace yourself for that? How do you take, you know, taking career breaks can become a norm in this context. And then finally, mission and impact. At the end of it all, like we you know, we believe that meaning and financial capital don't need to be opposing each other. They should be aligned. And so we propose the framework there also because we believe experience, learning, health, trust, and mission, those are deeply human qualities, right? So in a world where everyone's like, oh my God, AI is going to disrupt everything, you know, like what human qualities do you bring to the table? And we think these are what they are. We share it through stories of people that have used that to really, you know, build their career in a meaningful way. And so that's how we kind of came up with the framework and why we structure it the way we do. And so, look, I think it has very different ways of looking at your careers. Back to the way we do the Noble Reach Scholars Program. Like when I go to talk to students, you know, I don't say like, hey, come in and be a public servant. I just say like, why not have one of your careers be public service? What it does is it lands differently because they look at it and go like, oh, good. I don't have to make a decision for life right now. I'm not ready to. I'd actually like to learn more about what I care about, what I want to do. And it gives them a language to say, look, right now, I may not be optimizing on financial capital, although I'll do fine, but I'm actually investing in my learning capital. I'm going to learn a new sector, new languages, new things, my experiential capital. And in this, I'm going to invest in my trust capital, like networks of people that over the next 10, 15, 20, 30 years can be helpful to me. And so
it gives another language for students to be making, or young people to be making decisions. But I actually think it's the same language

0: too. Having been teaching, I'm always amazed at the number of people that get caught in this trap of like, what's my starting salary with a $10,000 difference in making decisions based on that, right? And you want to shake them and say, like, in the course of your 40 years of working, like, this is a rounding error. You should be making your decisions at this point on these other capitals because they will compound more effectively, as long as you can, you have your basic financial stuff taken care of. And so that was a lot of what was driving it, was just seeing this firsthand with how I thought students were making decisions, arguably against their own personal interest, but because it's the script that they were given that they should be maximizing on.
1: That's a great point. And you kind of alluded to it, Arun, but the book describes forms of resistance that block people from pursuing meaningful work. Maybe you could touch a little bit about these resistances and maybe identify a few that if you'd like. Which one do you find most underestimated? And that's the key by the talented folks you work with through Noble Reach. What do you see as the most underestimated resistance?
0: Yeah, so the four resistances that we talk about early in the book is that, we layer in why doing mission-driven work is important, and it starts to seem obvious that everyone would go pursue it. But then, we want to have an honest conversation with the reader of saying, like, hey, look, we acknowledge it's not easy. And we acknowledge that there are things that keep us from doing it. And we layer the four resistances, starting at the most personal, which is internal. What's between your head, the idea of fear of failure, am I good enough? Many times that keeps people from like wanting to pursue it. The second then, if you broaden that out, is your closest relationships. It could be family, friends, all well-meaning, but, making you feel like, oh, wow, you're doing something risky. Like, really, you're going to go do that? That kind of like questioning versus the affirmative, like, hey, that's great, you're doing that. And that can lead people to really questioning, like, is this the right thing for me to do? The third we talk about then is a little bit what we were alluding to earlier, which is, what do we value in society, right? Like, will people go like, wow, you went to college and now you're doing this? As opposed to giving them a language of saying like, yeah, I'm not actually maximizing on the amount of money I'm making coming out of school, but here I'm actually investing my time on these other capitals because I think they will help me over time and compound even more rapidly. And the final is institutional, right? In some sectors, government has been like this, academic industry, the sense that like, hey, once I get in, I can't leave because I won't be able to come back, that I'm on a track now. And we pose that, institutions can have a role to play to make it easier for folks to, you should want your employees to go have different experiences and be able to bring them back in some capacity. And what does that look like? So that's how we've talked about it. And to your question of like, which one do we think is the biggest one that I think we've noticed through our program? I think it depends. I think for the younger folks, it is still like, how is this perceived with my peers and my family, right? So it's that second bucket. Those close relationships, when you're young, you want that affirmative reaction to what you're doing. And how can we create that and help support that with stories? In the late career one, I think the one that surprises me is the fear of failure. It's the sense of, and it's the fear of failure from people that externally people would look at it and go like, wow, they've been wildly successful. But this idea of like putting yourself out of something that you've been good at and then trying something new without, and the uncertainty that goes with that, is surprising to me. And, I'll get people asking me like, well, how did you decide to go teach and then, write a book and then do a foundation? And I'm like, there's no grand plan. Like, I just started doing something. And then with that, it brought me clarity. And I think what it highlighted, and we try to talk about this in the book a bit, is the notion that like people many times wait for clarity before they act. But I think the acting can actually bring you clarity. And that's what we kind of contend in the book, especially in a world that's changing really rapidly. If you just sit there and wait and think about like, well, hey, what do I want to do? And like the conditions around you are just constantly changing. That's hard. But in a world that's constantly changing, if you're just in it, you'll figure out what feels right, where you get that positive energy from, where your skills are able to shine, and where you get rewarded for that. And so I think that's the other piece of it, Michael, that as we, you know, been writing about it is like, how do we just get people acting? Right? Like just start doing, you know, like the number of really amazing people that I, you know, will talk to and see, and they're just like, God, I wish I could. And you're like, but you can't, you know, and you're like looking at them, but you're like, but you can, you're deciding not to. And then they'll fall on other reasons of why they can't and et cetera. And that's a little bit of what we're trying to highlight in the book is like, here's stories of different people that could have said the same thing, but they're not. And hopefully, given there's so many stories in the book, there's a story that someone, as they're reading it, can resonate and go like, that person seems like me. They did it. Like, why can't I? Right. And that would be the big win. And then you start creating more alignment around your careers and the decisions that you're making with the things that matter to you. And I think part of it is that we've, you know, we make a reference in the book, you know, like severance is kind of makes fun of it. But like, you know, we have created these like artificial walls where we're like, that's what I do professionally. And this is what I do personally. And like, yeah, but what if you can kind of combine these together, right? Over the course, you know, there's been traditional talk about like, you know, you learn, then you earn, and then you return, you give back, right? And, you know, part of what we're saying is like, I don't think it needs to be sequential. Like these can be interwoven. You should constantly be learning. Like learning is not just any longer just, all right, my 20s are about learning, and then I'm going to go earn, and then I'm going to give back. And, you know, at the core, that's a bit of what we're challenging, just not because that's not, wasn't right for the world that we were in, but I don't think that works in the world we're going into, where things are changing constantly, right? So this idea that you're just going to go to college or, you know, your first 25 years about learning, and then I've learned what I need to learn, and now I'm going to spend the next 25 years applying those skills and earning, and then, you know, then I'll retire and give back. Like that world no longer exists. And so we need to be thinking about these as interwoven activities, and that's what we're trying to raise.
1: Yeah, as you were sharing that, your insights there, Arun, I was wondering what did you see anecdotally, kind of thinking of the next question about why are folks making that first move? And it kind of get into my question around another concept you introduced in the book, which is mission flywheel, which I thought was interesting. It's a model for turning conviction into momentum through small strategic actions. And for somebody inside a government agency who feels stalled, or even, it doesn't even have to be government, let's go beyond that sector, who has a mission impulse, but it can't seem to generate that traction that you were talking about, can't seem to, you know, make that move. What does the flywheel sort of like, how does it help?
0: Yeah, I mean, at the core, the flywheel is really about, you need to start acting. The idea, again, is don't wait for clarity to act. But start thinking about what are the experiments that you would want to run and start running them and then see what you get back. And does that give you more clarity on which direction you want to go? Right. And these experiments can be something inside government. It could be things in your personal life. It could be, you know, where you want to spend your time and things that you don't feel like you're getting to do. You know, if you use the, you know, the Compass Capitals as a framework, if you feel like in your job, you're not learning, right? Like where can you kind of draw places for you to dive into so that you feel like you're kind of continuing to rejuvenate yourself and learn? You know, that's why we kind of title that chapter that your big breakthrough will be 1,000 small ones, right? I think everyone waits for that big idea and the big thing to go do it. But at a personal level, I'll say, now what we're doing can feel like it's a bigger thing, but it started with a bunch of small ideas. Like it's like, let me go sit in on a class and see what that looks like to teach. Let me go to co-teach with somebody. Let me go teach. And then, you know, one thing leads to another. You meet different people. And I think it's all those small actions is what we were trying to talk about. And then how they play with each other and how they interact with each other. Identifying, you know, the way we talk about the flywheel is recognize your mission. So think about like what really matters to you. Reframe your experiences and, you know, reinterpret it in terms of like, how are the things that I've done today, how can they tie into what I care about? I may not have used it in that capacity, but we're all learning skills. It may feel very different, but, you know, look, you know, for me, for example, like I used to coach youth basketball and, you know, for my kids. And I actually found youth basketball made me a better communicator in the startup community, you know, because you're like, God, if I know how to like communicate to like 10-year-olds to kind of, you know, run a play and get practice going and simplify things, you know, like I can now do this with how I interact with a group of adults. Whereas we would think these are very separate things, but I actually found it to be actually really helpful with how I thought about team formation and how words matter and how they land. The third one we have is run experiments, right? So start, once you identify what you care about and you think about what skills you have that you can apply to that, think about like what are a few experiments and you can run to test it out. And these can be very, you know, when I say experiments, these are very low stakes, right? It's just a little bit of your time on the weekends and things of that sort. The fourth one I think is maybe the most important, which is start to recruit allies. Because I do think what keeps people from going down this path is it can feel lonely. And you need some level of like, you know, you need a few folks. And you don't need a lot, but you need a few. Whether it be your spouse, your friends, your office workers, or that go like, wow, that's kind of cool what you're doing. Like, you know, that they give you that energy. I would have never written our first book without that, right? Like I had close friends of mine that I'd go on walks with, talk to, and, you know, you have your friends that would go like, why are you doing that? But then, you know, you have your friends that are like, hey, that's pretty cool you're doing that. And it's that latter group then that becomes really a source of energy for you. And I think recruiting those allies, and that's where, you know, look, this is where I come back to. That's your trust capital, right? Like I had built trust capital up with certain people in different sectors that enabled me to try to do some of that. And then, you know, as you now run these experiments, you now have people kind of like more than cheerleading you, but giving you that kind of like the energy that you can do it. Now you start thinking about like, all right, maybe I have, once I identify what that thing is, like, how do I scale it? Like, how do I reinvest and scale it? Here you can bring financial capital to the mix. You can bring your time and energy to the mix. And then through this whole process, you're constantly focused on your personal care as well, of making sure that this alignment is making you alleviate, you know, maybe the unneeded stress that you're feeling because you're now feeling like you've got alignment between how you're spending your time, where you get your energy from in a way that you weren't having before.
1: 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We'll explore this question and so much more when the special edition of the Business of Government Hour returns.
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1: Welcome back to a special edition of the Business of Government Hour, a conversation with authors with Arun Gupta, co-author of the new book, The Mission Generation, Rewrite Success, Reclaim Your Purpose, Rebuild Our Future. I'm Michael Keegan, your host. You know, really quickly, I want to talk about, there's a chapter in the book, Platforms for a More Perfect Union. And there's a section in there, around government restructured as a civic operating system. And I was struck by that phrase. In your mind, Arun, how does a government functioning as a civic operating system actually look? And more importantly, from your vantage point, how far away are we from it?
0: So I don't think we're far away in the context of technologically or, you know, of how we can make that happen. Cause I think it's a matter of leadership and I think it's already happening in certain areas. So especially at the city, state and local levels, you have different folks that are, you know, using, you know, the government as a place to, be that hub for a civic operating system of really pushing that flywheel of folks feeling like they can kind of come in and learn in different capacities, right? And so they're repurposing libraries to become learning centers and letting people kind of come in and do active work. And so I actually think AI becomes a real enabler in this process, right? I also think there's lessons learned from, you know, what certain cities or states are doing on this front and highlighting those kind of partnerships. So I don't know if we're as far away as we think. The question is, can we scale it? And do we have the conviction to identify the importance of it in a meaningful way?
1: Just a couple more questions, if I could. So there's a persistent tension in government talent conversations around agencies who want innovative-minded, mission-driven people. But, you know, the institutional structures of government, and let's take, for instance, the federal government, U.S. federal government, pay bans, hiring timelines, clearance requirements, if that's the case, they often drive those people away. So I'd love to get your, you know, insightful perspective or honest assessment, if you don't mind, of whether government is reforming fast enough to capture that generation.
0: Yeah, it's a great question. Look, it can always be going faster. Having said that, I feel like there's a lot going on in this direction today. So our program at Noble Reach, with our scholars program, you know, we're now collaborating, with OPM and their initiative called Tech Force. And Tech Force is really designed around this, right? Like, how do we get our top tech talent coming into government at scale, right? They now want to, you know, pull in 1,000 of these, young folks coming in. Part of that is the clearance requirements, and we're in some of these conversations. And I know there's others going on about, like, how can you streamline that? So that while students are at school and the work that they're doing, that they may, you know, you can start having them work through the clearance requirements. Again, to me, this is the technology is there. This is about leadership. And so how do we change the hiring timelines so that it's okay to get your offer in November, but not start until June, just because other places are forcing you to interview and do things in the late fall timeframe, but you don't graduate till June. We need to make sure that we, you know, modify the system so that it reflects the current realities for these folks. And we can't expect them to say, like, hey, look, we can't get back to you until April or May because we would need you to start within 60 or 90 days, because then they're not going to let an existing offer just go to the wayside for the uncertainty of maybe getting an offer or not. What I can say is that all of those conversations are definitely happening. And so I am optimistic that there's a will, not only by the work that Scott Cooper's team at OPM and Tech Force are doing, but, you know, you can see the agency heads are also clamoring and thriving for this talent because they realize to meet the objectives that they have, they need this, you know. And then also, as far as the pay bands go, I think the pay bands widen, obviously, in the mid-career piece. And here, I think the conversation, you know, that we pose in the book is like, how can we start to create a system whereby we can have something, you know, like civic sabbaticals, where firms, like, if you've been there, you know, for 10 years or so, you can take a year or two and go into public service and having those bridges in some capacity to enable them to come back, and then you can come back to your job without having, you know, lost space in that. And those conversations are happening right now. And so, you know, I think what we're trying to do with the book is to highlight the art of the possible and then hopefully stimulate more discussion and dialogue around this. But also, you know, the reason I think I'm cautiously optimistic is that, again, with leaders that we talk to in industry and tech or finance or business, but also with academic institutions and then and government agencies, there's a willingness to kind of say, like, hey, look, how can we do this differently? And the ultimate thing I think we're trying to do with the mission generation is highlight, like, we've got the best talent in the world here in the US. We just do. But they're trapped in their certain ecosystems, right? And then it's hard for that people to leave that ecosystem and go to another one. But how do we create those bridges where we're allowing that to happen so that what we're doing is leveraging the best of the best to solve our biggest problems? And I think that opportunity exists today in a meaningful way.
1: You know, Aruna, recently I had Scott Cooper on the show, and he talked about, like you just mentioned, having a private sector sabbatical coming into government. He talked about the other side of that, having some of the SESers go to the private sector for a year or two. So, you know, before we close, what would you most want, you know, listeners of the show, the Business Government Hour, many of whom are senior government executive policy leaders and public management practitioners and academics, to take away from your book, The Mission Generation?
0: You know, for the government leaders, one, I hope they take away a sense of gratitude for the work that they're doing and a sense of being seen for the work that they're doing, and the importance of the work that they're doing, and not to conflate the notion of like getting, you know, young folks and tech forward folks in as anything more than helping them accelerate the work that they're doing in the current environment that we're in, and highlighting for them that actually, and it's interesting, Michael, I think when I talk to government folks and I talk about our program, they're like, well, do kids really want to come into government? And so the other thing I really want to leave them with is absolutely, they really do, if we can talk about it in the way that they're used to be it being talked about. Right. And if we can give them those experiences, and we're seeing that with our scholars, like in our first cohort, you know, 80% of them wanted to stay in even after their term was done. And the question is why? And the why is that they saw the problems that they were getting to work on and the people that they were working on them with to be far more interesting than some of the things that their more prestige pathways coming out of school were getting to do in the places that they were doing it. Right. And so what we'd like the mission generation to be for this group is to give them a language, right, of which when they're recruiting and which when they're going and talking to folks, like, hey, look, this isn't about financial capital only. Come work for us and we'll give you greater experiential capital. You'll build these trust networks that you wouldn't have otherwise and where you go. And all of this will, and you'll get a different kind of experience that you'll be able to carry forward with you for the rest of your career, that these will compound in a way that will enhance in your career, whether you're on the inside or the outside of government, in a way that nothing else will, right? And so, you know, I think that would be the message that we would like to leave, you know, senior government folks with. And also that we're at a, I think we're at a really important inflection point where we can create the mission generation within our construct here in the U.S., and the 250th can be the rallying cry around it, and that we do need a system that's not only focused on independence, but interdependence, right? And this would be the opportunity to do that.
1: Arun, I want to thank you for your time today, but how can folks get a copy of your book, The Mission Generation?
0: So you could go to www.themissiongeneration.com. We have a website. Also, it's on Amazon. The book would be available there. It ships May 5th. And, you know, we welcome your support.
1: That's wonderful. Thanks, Arun. Once again, I'd like to thank you for joining me today. But, you know, more importantly, I always like having you on because you've really, really thoughtful and reflective and practical insights that I love to share with my audience.
0: Thank you, Michael. Always great to be with you.
1: This has been the Business of Government Hour, a conversation with Arun Gupta, co-author with Professor Thomas Feuer, of The Mission Generation, Rewrite Success, Reclaim Your Purpose, Rebuild Our Future. 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
6: I'm Jennifer Kuiper. Virginia's Supreme Court overturns a congressional redistricting map that was effectively approved by voters. The new boundaries would have benefited Democrats. CBS's Katrina Kaufman.
7: The Democrats will lose 4 seats in districts in Virginia as a result. The reason that the Virginia Supreme Court says they did this is procedural. So it's a little bit in the weeds, but they say because of when this was voted on, there were actually some early voters that didn't know how these maps would pan out at the time.
6: Reverting to the old district map is considered a win for Republicans and President Trump. The U.S. fires on 2 more Iran-flagged oil tankers to stop them from docking at an Iranian port in violation of the U.S. blockade. And Iran releases sound of what it says is its forces firing missiles. CBS's Weijia Zhang.
8: The president claims that these firings of back and forth, even the aggression from Iran, does not violate the ceasefire, which begs the question, what would do that? And he has said in recent days that you would know if that were a violation. And he appears to be equating that with even bigger blows from the U.S.
6: The U.S. is waiting for a response from Iran on a peace proposal, which President Trump says they better sign fast. The latest government report on jobs is better than expected, with the unemployment rate holding at 4.3% and payrolls rising last month by 115,000. CBS's Kelly O'Grady.
9: We are seeing growth in retail, transportation, and warehousing, as well as leisure and hospitality. The areas that did see a drop were manufacturing, government, and information and financial activities.
6: Health officials in Arizona, California, Georgia, Texas, and Virginia are monitoring former passengers on the Dutch-flagged cruise ship that is at the center of the hantavirus outbreak that has killed 3 people. It's believed that 7 Americans disembarked from that ship. Vanderbilt University infectious disease expert Dr. William Schaffner.
10: At the moment, this is not an issue that we should be panicking about. The risk to the average person in the United States is close to nil. Let's watch this day by day as new information develops.
6: Pope Leo marks 1 year as leader of the Roman Catholic Church by visiting Pompeii and Naples. Sabina Castelfranco reports.
11: The visit started at Pompeii's Shrine of Our Lady of the Rosary, close to the archaeological site destroyed by Mount Vesuvius's 79 AD eruption. In Naples, the Pope visited the cathedral, where he spoke about the city's multifaceted nature.
6: Stocks are up on Wall Street. This is CBS News.
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6: The NFL and the referees union agree on a 7-year collective bargaining agreement that avoids a potential work stoppage and use of replacement officials. The deal runs through the 2032 NFL season. The league began the onboarding process for replacement officials last month because negotiations were not progressing, but they won't be necessary. Artificial intelligence is emerging as a top cause of job layoffs.
16: I'm Michael Toscano in Washington. April was the second month in a row AI was the leading reason companies cite for layoffs, according to data from outplacement firm Challenger Gray and Christmas. 26% of eliminated cuts. Their analysis says some tech firms are shifting spending away from labor to direct more capital investment toward AI. Quote, whether individual jobs are being replaced by AI, the money for those roles is. Michael Toscano, CBS News, Washington.
6: Olivia and Liam topped the list of baby names in the U.S. for 2025, marking the seventh consecutive year. Jennifer Kuiper, CBS.
17: Today's federal newscast, a federal judge in New York finds the Department of Government Efficiency's AI-driven mass termination of humanities grants last year was unlawful. The U.S. District Court judge is ordering the National Endowment for the Humanities to rescind its termination letters for 1,400 grants worth more than $100 million. The judge finds DOGE members used ChatGPT to target grants promoting diversity, equity, and inclusion, but did not specify how they define those terms. Three-quarters of USDA researchers tapped to relocate tell their union they're not going. Federal News Network's Jory Heckman has more.
18: For the second time in 7 years, USDA is looking to move D.C. area employees of the Economic Research Service and the National Institute of Food and Agriculture to Kansas City. A local chapter of the American Federation of Government Employees says 76% of affected employees say they won't move to Kansas City this time around. Jory Heckman, Federal News Network.
17: 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I'm Eric White.
19: Selling to the government made easier thanks to the Coalition for Government Procurement. Federal News Network. 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
20: The security clearance process is complicated. Policies are confusing. Continuous vetting is expanding. And national security professionals everywhere are asking the same thing. What does this mean for me? Whether you're applying for your first clearance or navigating new reporting requirements after years in the system, the questions aren't always easy, but the answers matter. That's why we're here. This is Security Clearance in Security on Federal News Network with hosts Lindy Kaiser of Clearance Jobs, federal employment lawyers Elizabeth Baker Pham of KCNF, and John Barry of Barry & Barry PLLC.
21: 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This is a radio show where we explore the human side of national security, careers, creativity, and stories, and the stories that shape them. I'm really excited today to be talking to Jacob Centeno. He is the founder of Poor Bear Stories, a mission-driven storytelling company rooted in faith, patriotism, and deep connection to the military and intelligence community. We've had the privilege of working with Jacob and his team at Poor Bear Stories on our Clearance Jobs Connect events. I've also been privileged to get to know him through the Iron Butterfly Media Project and their documentary. He's built a platform that's not just about content. He captures meaning. He does documentaries, intelligence community projects, supports the special operations family and nonprofits. So I love everything that he does. I'm really privileged and excited to be able to chat with him and have him on the show today. So, Jacob, thank you for joining me, being willing to chat with me.
22: First of all, it's the best introduction I've ever had. So, thank you. If just for that introduction, I'm already happy.
21: You're there. We can end it now. I mean, you know, start on a high note, but I think it's going to get better. So I like to let people introduce themselves. If you probably see me speak at conferences, you know that. Like, I don't like it when the moderator takes up all the time introducing people. I kind of, again, because we're storytellers, right? I kind of like to let people tell their own stories. So for folks who might not be familiar with Poor Bear Stories, talk about your start as a company, that storytelling platform, as much of your personal story as you want to get into it. We probably don't even have time to unpack even half of it, but kind of Poor Bear Stories, what got you to filmmaking and that passion point?
22: Yeah, I like working in threes. So if I had three points to make about who we are, how we came to be, the first point would be my grandma. My grandma is a storyteller in our family. Growing up, she was like the first one around to have like a VHS, you know, camera recorder, and she videoed everything. She was incredibly annoying, and we have the VHS tapes to prove it. She put a camera in front of everybody's face. That truly left a huge footprint in my life, and I honestly believe that I got that gene, just that need to like tell stories and capture stories. I got that from her. And then the second part is I had a lot of opportunity and I'm super blessed, but I didn't necessarily God didn't let me have my dreams immediately, right? Like he didn't let me get my hands on a camera. I had to go through life first. And so the second point is I walked through life looking at other people who had cameras or access to video and always wanted it, like always desired it. It just always interested me. So all through high school, even middle school, on projects and stuff for class, like I always was looking at people that had cameras and was just like had that kind of like empty feeling or that wanting. And then so finally, the third point that I would make is I really got my foot in the door here in Orlando 9 years ago. And honestly, it was after I met my now wife, Katie. I think God just needed me to be where I needed to be first before he could allow me to jump on my path. And so I had enough like portfolio work and home videos and travel videos to pitch to this ad agency here in Orlando. And they were desperate, so they hired me. And really the rest is history. From that point on, I basically, bread and butter, was just shooting, editing videos all on my own. I did hundreds. Eventually, I just had the confidence from that to want to start my own company. Once I started my own company, I mean, the doors kind of just opened. I didn't know how many people around me like would just support me. And, you know, Special Operations Warrior Foundation, Angels of America's Fallen, like they were some of my first clients, these people who had supported the Gold Star community for all my life, or since my dad had been killed in action. You know, they had supported me, and now I was starting my business and they were the first ones to say like, we want to hire you to do our video. And that was just like, I just can't express how grateful I am for all those people.
21: I love that. So talk about that, because I think there's some people, right, you know, the special operations community, being a Gold Star family member, losing your dad, that's a part of your personal story, right? And I feel like some people kind of gravitate towards that mission because that's a part of their identity, and some people pull away from it. So how has it been like? Because I think a key focus of yours, right, is supporting the special operator community with video projects. I think you have a big tie in there. How has that been, even, you know, in your story, really being in that community still, telling those stories when it's probably an area of big loss for you as well?
22: So I think that the special operations community is very, a lot of them will know, like, I don't know how to describe this, but they aren't necessarily the most vulnerable people. You know, I think they're just really trained to compartmentalize so much of their life. And what I kind of realized after being, you know, a lot of these organizations that support special operations warriors invited me into the fold and to do work for them. And so that put me in front of operators, active, you know, retired. And to be able to talk with them, one thing that I discovered very fast was that knowing who my dad was, knowing that I was a Gold Star, immediately disarmed them. And so I was like, how are these interviews going so well? Like, how, I don't understand. Like, how are these guys just like opening up to me and giving me everything, right? And it was because who I was immediately disarmed them. And so that was something that really surprised me. And just like, it was always an honor working with them. And so, yeah, I mean, that's really, I think the main takeaway for me is I feel so honored and grateful to hear so many of their stories and like just being vulnerable with me and just having the opportunity to kind of share a depth of that community that most people aren't accustomed to. And I think that God just gave me that platform that I'm going to be able to do even more with that going forward.
21: No, I love, I mean, because we talk about, you know, the communications then therefore can be very rigid. So I do think there is, I feel like, you know, that point about, yeah, disarming them by being like, you know, you're a part of that community and you understand things that even the people that you're interviewing don't fully grasp. And it kind of leading with that vulnerability and humility probably kind of helps to open that up. Is that kind of a part of the storytelling process? Because kind of even talk about that, right? When you're working with documentaries, companies, brands, how do you kind of, because that's what I love about you, is you're really good at what you do. You're super talented. You connect. But when you're, you know, I've seen it from Iron Butterfly and some, being in those rooms, you're really good at like helping kind of advise and pull out some of those storytelling arcs. How do you develop that as a craft?
22: So I think it really does go back to my grandma and just the boldness of how God made her and how God has made me and just crafted me. I hired a coach a couple of years ago, Sarah Davis. She's awesome. She also works in the community. And you know, I was like in the middle of building my business and managing a team, and she was really helping me to see like a lot of my weaknesses and my strengths. And it was like the first time I ever really got to see that. And what she helped me to understand was that I really lean into my strengths, and I have like just a blind confidence about everything that I do. And she helped me see that not everybody is made that way, and that it takes communication and true leadership to bring your team with you. And that was something that I had to work on. So part of it is like, I do kind of feel like I was born with it, but also like the circumstances just growing up and maybe a rougher part of San Diego or not having a lot of things and just really seeing that, like watching the kids at my really nice elementary school have a lot of nicer things, have time with their dad. And while my dad was, you know, away or deployed, or my mom and dad divorced when I was 5. And so that played a huge role in it. But I think not having a lot and doing my best to be resilient and overcome, because children are resilient, it just made me stronger, and it gave me like this blind confidence in life, or it reinforced it. And so today when I go after stories, like one thing that I love about it is I'm not afraid to shy away from anybody, any interview. Like no person, no story is bigger than me, is gonna like intimidate me. I'm always just in pursuit of the story. It's really bad business, but I can't stand working with people who aren't authentic. Like, I think I'm like self-sabotaging when it comes to working with brands that are like not authentic. And it's just, that's the story part of me. Like, I am always trying to find the authenticity, the genuine part of people and their stories. And it's not worth it to me. We just don't have enough time. I think losing my dad at, you know, 15, I just kind of realized like it's a waste of time just not to be who you are, right? And not to give that people that version of you.
21: No, I mean, I don't own my own business, but I have a solid philosophy of not wanting to work with jack wagons and wanting to work with, you know, people that are building each other up. And that's what's, I mean, the benefit of the national security community, right? And I feel like you've talked about this too in terms of your video projects. You kind of have tied into that national security IC mission, and it does seem to attract those people who do put like service over self, who have those passion points. And it's not to say like everybody in national security is perfect, but there is something that kind of refines the storytelling and gives you that common like language to build off of. And I think that's something that I see as like a great, you know, example of your success, is like you understand this industry, this world. And when we're looking for people at clearance jobs, right, to work with on projects, having somebody who understands that is pretty key. And I feel like you've talked about that too. Like I think as a small business owner, scope creep, right? Wanting to do everything, but then having to refine and say, hey, no, this is what like I'm really passionate about, what I enjoy, what I'm good at, and doing those things. How have you, again, refined and gotten rid of some of the things that, to your point, aren't projects that are the things that are going to, you know, that you're going to be passionate about?
22: Yeah. I mean, I think the point that I really grab onto there is it's like the passion about it. Like you can't give this passion to other people. I'm in the sort of video production community network, right? Like I am connected to companies all across the nation and globe. We have a really strong network. We run ideas, but you know, it's just like super evident. And I've even brought a lot of them into my work as contractors, but it's just super evident that not everybody has the same passion that I do for this community. That's actually been like a mirror for me in a lot of my career. When certain stories or organizations come to me, they don't have the budget, but they just have the heart. They have the passion for the community. That's my weak point, right? Like that's where it's really hard for me to say no. And like, I typically can't say no. And I have a really good track record of saying yes to all those, you know, with Forrest on the way, my wife's like, you need to stop saying yes to a lot of this stuff. But I love it. And it's like my heart, and it's what my dad gave his life for. He gave his life for this community, for this nation. It was service, and he signed the dotted line. And so I have an immense respect for people who do the same or who answer that same calling in whatever capacity. And I also think I just have a very curious heart. Like I think that's what drives a lot of it, is I'm always trying to discover those different just parts of service for a nation. And honestly, the intelligence community has been such a joy to see how this community is such a reflection for the special operations community. You know, it's like, yeah, you know, door kickers on one side who are breaching and carrying weapons and going to the most remote, dangerous parts of the globe, putting themselves in like direct harm's way. But then you have this community of gatekeepers and safeguarders who are protecting the very fabric of everything that we like depend on here at home. And it's like, it's just amazing to just discover the different parts of this community that, you know, of defenders.
21: But to your point, like the storytelling, I find this is interesting, right? We see so much video activity out there. So I feel like, and you know, you're talking about trust, and I don't know if you said authenticity, it can kind of be a buzzword, but like that trust factor of video. And that's what I find now with all of the AI videos, and I'm not opposed to AI, but all of the other, and I've seen for like probably 5 years, the growth of content out there. There's almost so much content. What I really want is quality, trusted content. And that's kind of what I see you're able to provide through kind of a storytelling arc. Can you even like, as a video creator, talk about that, like me, you know, is that something that you've had to wrestle with or think through, like people wanting to do like a quick and easy project versus one that's like requires the depth and that storytelling? And but I feel like that's what draws me in, is wanting to hear that depth and get some quality when there's so much out there that's just not super high quality.
22: Yeah, super astute observation. I think it's there's a lot of depth to it, but I think that one culture that really just embodies it well as a Japanese culture, with just like the art of perfection and craft and imperfection, like perfection in imperfection. And like, I can't help myself, like, you know, funny enough, I just finished working on the highlight video edit for Connect West San Diego. And I spent like a ridiculous amount of time. I watch every single keynote and panel over again, sometimes multiple times. That's actually one thing that's really interesting about what I do in the craft, is I think I become like a student because I rewatch everything so much. And so I learn my community even better. So I'm rewatching all the panels and I look at every single soundbite, and then my mind just like looks at what is the thread or what is the story. And AI can actually do an incredible job of bringing together a story, right? Like, we have some incredible tools where you can click, give me a story, and hey, ChatGPT, give me some threads, and can we pull this? And I'm still obsessed with watching every single clip and like understanding what I think is the true thread, the true story, or the true heart of whatever it is we're trying to say. You know, it's an interesting industry because we can put out this piece that I spent so much time on and it not really resonate or do well with the community, where AI can just chomp and chew and spit out hundreds and thousands truly. And, you know, a percentage of them can do well. So that's the day and age we're in. But I don't know, I'm just obsessed with kind of like the imperfection of it, the perfection of imperfection. And I can't help myself. I know I can use AI tools, but I just like, I would rather watch every single keynote and really decipher for myself what the true message is, and then put that piece of myself out into the world for other people to watch or experience. And then you hope that piece will resonate in some capacity.
21: That's super encouraging. Well, I have like post-event sadness. I don't know if this happens for you, like post, like, you know, filmmaking, like the creative arc, right? I feel like the highs of like being in an event, and then I crash afterwards when it's done. But I literally felt like we had, you know, we recorded that interview right after Connect, and it was just such a nice like chance to be reflective and to like be, oh, like we, you know, we did something good here. We accomplished something good. And that's, I mean, even just like bring it back to like what you do, it's become an anchor of what we do at all of those Connect events, right? Because I feel like as someone who's putting on events is not my primary job, but as someone who's doing it on the side, I feel so much pressure to tell the story and to have the right people in the room. But I feel like when you're there, then I know the story gets to carry beyond that. So it almost like lets me like relax a little. Because we had that same thing. Aisha Bo came to Connect and she was fantastic. I think she's coming back to Reston this year. She'll be back. But I was like, oh man, her story was so good. I was like, if it just, and sometimes it's good. Like, we actually, this is a whole, we don't live stream our events. And that's because I sometimes feel like the magic of like, we want to encourage people to be there in person. And we like that. Like, there is something still magical about being in person in the room. But then there is almost something too, you can capture it afterwards. And I like being able to do both, but being able to do both separately, if that makes sense. So you're telling a certain story in the room, and then you're able to, I mean, and I don't, you edit, you know, like for our videos, it's not the same as editing a documentary. You're kind of just editing for content, but still, like, there's something, there's a professional polish on it, right? Before we get to present it. I love being able to do both of those things, like having the live moment and having you there for that. And then also recording it and being able to capture and send it out into the world in a different, in a slightly different way. I don't know. I think that's always a special thing.
22: Yeah, it's great. It's like, it's a nice priority to have. And there's certainly a ton of value in just like documenting the process, documenting the investment, documenting the people that like showed up. There's a lot of benefits. I don't mistake that it's just so about people and you. That's why your events are successful, is because you're a people person. And so like, yeah, I just like 100%, like this is obvious, but my job is not the priority, right? Like capturing the event, documenting it, highlighting it is not the priority. The people and investing in them and appreciating them and highlighting them and celebrating them, that's always been the most critical part of these events. And so I think that kind of just like goes back to what you said, which is like just being there in person and the people who like take the time to invest their time into coming to these events and what they get out of it. And it's obvious, like if you look at San Diego year one to year two, the growth was insane. You know, the events just keep getting bigger and bigger, and like the keynotes keep getting better and better. And that's because of you and the people in your network and the trust that you have, and you do not let them down. You make it worth their time and you celebrate them, and that's evident. And so they keep coming back. So, you know, that's the important part for sure.
21: Life's hard, right? So we can have a little levity and have a little fun and honor each other. And that's, again, that's why I love what you do. I love the art and the creativity and the craft of storytelling. So when I find a spirit animal in the craft of like bringing stories together, I feel like we need to highlight that, because that is national security, right? It's not all just, you know, budgets and mission priorities. It's an ecosystem made up of people all doing things and all leveraging and using their stories for the greater good. And you highlight that in what you do at Poor Bear Stories. So I'm excited to honor you on the podcast today and hopefully, you know, expose a few more people in our Federal News Network and Clearance Jobs ecosystem to the great work you do. Because that's what it's all about, right? Lifting each other up and highlighting what everybody's doing. And again, our stories matter and you're a storyteller. So I love that. So anything else that I didn't ask about, I've probably eaten up all of my airtime, but I do appreciate your time and want to, you know, make sure if there was something else you wanted to convey that I didn't ask that you could tell us.
22: Yeah. So I would love, you know, as a first-time father here in the next month, I would love a mother's wisdom for my first boy.
21: Oh, you're asking me for wisdom on the podcast. I was asking you for a final anecdote. I think I said this before. I feel like you're a fantastic human. And so that's what parenting requires, right? There's no perfect parent. I mean, you know my arc for it. So I feel like any advice is going to fall flat. Follow Christ, follow your heart, love your kids well. If you lead and if you parent with love, 100% the rest takes care of itself. So it is an honor and privilege to know you. And I'm excited to like be one of your cheerleaders walking from afar with you as you start this parenting journey. It's going to be awesome. You're going to have a great time, Jacob. And I expect, you know, Poor Bear Stories kids at Connect events down the road. We'll give them a pass. They don't have to come, you know, your wife can come bring the babies. I don't know. It's always a family friendly environment, as you've seen.
22: I'll reciprocate with one final point for me. I think at a time when there's so much uncertainty and just growing up in a time just where there's a lot of fear and then just uncertainty in this community and industry specifically. I mean, I was just with the deputy commander of SOCOM this week, and, you know, I'm still very much in the community and get to spend time with these guys and kind of hear their perspective on the current state of things. And I place all my hope and peace and joy in God. And I just encourage everybody to run to God. And I truly do have peace and joy despite everything or anything that is going on in this industry, even in my business. And it works amazing for me. And so I just would be remiss if I didn't give that to anybody who's listening right now. I just pray that anybody who's listening, that, you know, if they're lost, if they're in a point of their life where there's uncertainty or doubt or fear, that they would consider looking to God.
21: Amen. It's too much to bear on our own, Jacob. I need help. So Thank you again so much for being on the show. Thank you for being a part of our clearance jobs community and everything we do. I appreciate the stories that you tell, the community that you're a part of, and everything, again, that you've done for us and with us. It's been such a great conversation. I love that storytelling isn't just entertainment. It's a tool for connection, understanding, and mission impact. So for all of our listeners, if you haven't checked out Poor Bear Stories yet, now is the time. And as always, thank you for tuning in to Security Clearance Insecurity.
0: Welcome to Security Clearance Insecurity. I'm attorney Elizabeth Baker Pham, and I'm here with Lindy Kaiser of Clearance Jobs. And today we are talking about buy now, pay later. If you've shopped online in the last few years, you've seen the option, I'm sure, to split your purchase into four easy payments. It's popular, it feels low stakes, and it's especially common with younger consumers. But it's really important to think twice about these programs if you

0: of last year, and they looked at data across about 5 years starting in 2019 and found that BNPL loans have increased each year. And in 2023, the estimated value of those loans was about $45.2 billion. And the number of users also increased, right? So it's not just the amount of money that people are borrowing, but the number of people. So for example, in 2022, there were roughly 48 million users. And then in 23, it was 53.6 million.
1: I'm shook. I feel triggered when you said this, because first of all, I would never say that I would do layaway, but I keep getting those offers every time I'm shopping. And they kind of make you feel dumb for not doing it. I'm going to be honest. Like if it was like, well, if you get, and it's like, well, yeah, I could space this out. Maybe that would be easier. Maybe it would be better. But to your point, as much as it's being served up and as, you know, depending on what your consumer patterns are, like I'm glad that you flagged this because I've been tempted. But credit scores and financial issues and consumer debt is what trips up so many applicants. And so if you have an easy way to avoid it, I mean, that's obviously, but you know, I got to do a shout out because again, as a girl who likes to do a lot of online shopping, is there ever a time, is it okay? Is it just if you get behind on the payments, if you're signing up for these or you have these, should you go in and pay them off right away? Because now you're like anxious about it, or what's the issue that you're looking at or seeing it from?
0: I'm looking at it more from the proactive, protective stance, right? I agree. Maybe not the $10 purchase, but you know, the sort of the other things when I see that the offer, I'm like, oh, 0%, like over the, you know, cell phone companies now, right? Like get the brand new iPhone, pay it off over 2 years, right? They are really attractive. But I feel financial, as we've discussed, right, day in, day out, right? Financial issues are the number one reason people lose their clearance, and they are the saddest cases to me. I just feel, I think, protective over people who may be getting into a situation that they don't see coming, and especially because it's so popular among younger consumers. And as I'm sure you've seen in the financial cases, sure, there are plenty that are this big catastrophic thing happened. I didn't see coming. I had a big medical bill. I was hospitalized, right? But there's also the, it just got out of hand. And those are the things that people don't see coming. These things, if you don't pay them within the allotted time, do have interest that kick in, right? And now, as of last year, sometime in 2025, it didn't used to be that they were reported on credit reports, but now they are. That was a change in 2025. And it doesn't change the significance of the debt, but it just clicked, I think, for me at that point, how big of an issue this could be.
2: 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Thanks again for tuning in to Security Clearance Insecurity with your hosts, Lindy Kaiser of Clearance Jobs, Federal Employment Lawyers, Elizabeth Baker Pham of KCNF, and John Barry of Barry & Barry PLLC. 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

0: Capital News Network reporter Drew Friedman. It's no question that 2025 was a year of major change for the federal workforce. More than 348,000 federal employees either quit, retired, were laid off, or otherwise left their jobs last year. With some limited hiring opportunities as well, that resulted in a net loss of 238,000 federal employees, a 10.3% decrease in staffing throughout 2025. The job losses affected a broad swath of the federal workforce, but seem to have disproportionately affected younger and less experienced federal workers. For some deeper data analysis, I recently spoke with a senior writer at Pew Research Center, Drew DeSilver.
1: Well, it was interesting because at first I would have thought that a lot of the separations in OPM speak would have been disproportionately affecting younger workers, you know, people with less service time, people who are more perhaps not quite under their full service civil service protections. And when I dug into just the separations data, I did not see that. I thought, oh, that's interesting. So why are we seeing the overall numbers of the overall percentage of federal workers in sort of the lesser experienced categories go down? And I realized, oh, it's because a lot fewer people are being hired into those less experienced positions. So like what we found overall was that in December of 2024, our comparisons were between December 2024 and December 2025. And in December of 2024, workers with less than 2 years of experience were about 16.2% of the federal workforce. And of course, by federal workforce, we mean executive agencies, less Congress, less active, you know, no active duty military, and the intelligence agencies are pretty much out of there too. But basically what most people think of is, you know, the bulk of the federal workforce. And by December of 2025, that had fallen to 10.3% of people with less than 2 years of experience. It turns out that the dynamic that was behind that wasn't so much that those folks were getting laid off more, it's that a lot fewer of those people were getting hired in to the federal government. So, like, you know, we found hirings, and then looking at new hires particularly, dropped like by more than half. You know, there are just under 117,000 people hired into the federal government in the full year of 2025, compared to like what, 263,000 plus in 2024. So you have a lot fewer people coming in to be at those lower levels of experience.
0: I guess I'm also curious there on the hiring end of things. Were there agencies that were hiring more? Were there some that completely stopped? Like, what were some of the trends that you saw in that regard?
1: I could look at hires specifically by agency. And of course, there's a distinction between people who are newly hired versus people who transferred in. I could look at agency headcount at the end of 2025 versus at the end of 24 and sort of infer it that way. Most agencies were cut, or most agencies, I should say, had lower headcount in 2025 and 2024, but some of them were reduced in headcount a lot less than others. So like, you know, Veterans Affairs was down about 6%. Homeland Security was down about 2%. Department of Education was down over 40%. Department of Treasury was down 23%. A lot of that came from the IRS. Department of Agriculture was down almost 21%. There was quite a bit of variation in different agencies and in different departments between, you know, who got cut and who didn't. Looking at some independent agencies, Small Business Administration was down by a third. USAID was down almost entirely. They were down over 90%. Which you would expect since the administration's made it clear that they're trying to wind down USAID, and Peace Corps was down 28%. But then NASA was only down 6.3%. So you can sort of see some of the, you know, the patterns of reductions in headcount more or less reflect the administration's priorities, as I guess you would expect.
0: Did you find the same was true for the types of occupations that were affected? I mean, were there specific job series or titles where you saw more significant separations of employees?
1: Definitely I did. Most occupations, again, were cut. Broadly speaking, like accounting, you know, budget type jobs, accounting jobs are down 17%. sort of general office work was down like 17, also about 17%. HR was down about 15%, but then some things were actually up, like border patrol enforcement, which is an actual job classification, was actually up about 800 workers from 2024 to 2025. Customs and Border Protection, again, not the agency, but the occupational description, was up another 500 or 600 workers. And sort of general, what's called the investigation group, which is sort of broadly speaking law enforcement of various kinds, did have an increase in headcount in 2025. But for other aspects of that are similar to that, but different, like compliance and inspection and food safety inspection and aviation safety inspection, those were all down, which is kind of interesting to me.
2: So it's fair to say then it's like that same pattern where you have the Trump administration's priorities of agencies or positions, at least to some extent, aligning with then what you're seeing come out in the data here as well.
1: Yeah, I guess it's one way of looking at it would be it's a reflection of the administration's priorities in terms of they did just cut everything by a flat 20% or whatever, or 10%, which is the overall reduction in the workforce. They didn't cut in areas that were more important to the administration. I think that's fair to say.
2: Is it clear in the data too how many, at least on paper, how many separations were a layoff or a reduction in force versus a voluntary separation like a retirement or through the deferred resignation program?
1: Well, they didn't separate out the deferred resignation program by itself, which I kind of wish they had. But we do have information about the various kinds of ways people left federal service. And we know that there were, by our count, about 348,000, more than 348,000 people who left the federal employment voluntarily, or left federal government employment entirely. They didn't transfer out to some other agency or to Congress or something that's not in the OPM system. So of that 348,000 plus people, almost half of them, about 45%, were considered people who quit. Now, a lot of those people quit in September, which I know was the official end date for the deferred resignation program. One might assume that a lot of those folks were in the DRP, is that what we're calling it? But there's no way to tell by the way the data is structured. Another, about almost 30% of people, but not quite 30%, were considered voluntary retirements. Worked out to be about 99,000 people. And the rest of the people who left were considered sort of early retirement or reduction of force or people who were terminated. Terminations were about 10%, by the way. That's the people who were just sort of flat let go. But yeah, so we do know a little bit about how those folks were distributed. So again, the absolute numbers were a lot bigger in 2025 than in 2024. In 2024, about 193,000 people left federal employment. Not quite 43% of those were people who quit, and about 30% were voluntary retirements. But the interesting thing is that more people were terminated, or a higher share were terminated in 2024 than in 2025. It's 16.5% versus 10.4%. One can speculate about why that was. Now there were people who were RIFed. More people were RIFed. Nobody was RIFed in 2024, but 10,000 people were RIFed in 2025. So that might have taken up some of that. Way more people took early retirement. That's the other thing that's interesting. Like in 2024, only 200 people took early retirement. In 2025, over 24,000 people did. Different people would take different options depending on what their individual circumstance was.
2: You know, as someone who's kind of gone through this data in depth from OPM, can you tell me, you know, were there any limitations in the data that's available? Anything that you wish was there that you haven't been able to see?
1: Well, one thing that had been available in years past was certain demographic data. Like we used to be able to tell how many federal workers were men versus women, were of different races, were of different ethnicities. Disability statuses, those data are not available anymore through the federal workforce data portal. which does limit the analysis we can use. The other thing is that a lot of location, work location data has been redacted, and a lot of pay information has been redacted, enough so that we were not able to conduct the kind of analysis of work location and pay that we were able to do in years past.
2: You know, is that something where in years past, when you've had access to that kind of data, what kind of insights does that provide you with? Like, why is that a type of information important to have?
1: It's interesting, first off, because a lot of people, particularly people out there in, you know, the rest of the country, sort of assume that all federal workers live or work in Washington, D.C. or in the immediate metro area, and that's in fact not true. Most of them are spread out around the rest of the country. It's nice to know how many people work in your area. If you're in somewhere like Providence, Rhode Island, it'd be nice to know how many people work in your area, in your state, or in your metro area that might be affected by decisions of the federal government. But we don't know that anymore because they don't report that anymore, or at least they don't report it enough for us to analyze it, because only about half of the worker records had location data, work location data on them, and that's just too many to. There's too much missing data. We can't assume that the data we have is representative of anything, really. So we just decided not to analyze it at all. And the same with federal pay. I mean, I think there's certainly a perception among a lot of people that federal workers make just tons and tons and tons of money. And what we have found in the past is that most of them make fairly, you know, above median, but not that much above median salaries. And, you know, they're basically reasonably well-paid middle-class professionals. You'd like to be able to say, you know, how many federal employees make between $100,000 and $150,000 a year, or between over $200,000 a year. We can't say that anymore because we don't have enough data to be able to make that analysis.
2: Are you planning to continue tracking the data as things develop? And is it going to be, you know, sort of a month-by-month analysis? Are you looking to see how this stacks up to next year? Like, where are you going from here with your analysis?
1: It'd be nice to look at this again in a year from now to see what other changes have been made in the federal workforce.
0: That's Drew D. Silver, a senior writer at Pew Research Center. After major reductions under the Trump administration, the federal workforce is at a 15-year staffing low. But now some agencies are reversing course and talking again about expanding recruitment opportunities. That also comes as administration officials are pushing for further hiring reforms like technical assessments and pooled recruitment options. For the latest on federal hiring prospects, I sat down with Vice President of Government Affairs at the Partnership for Public Service, Jenny Mattingly.
3: It's interesting because people are talking about hiring again. That's a difference. The administration is talking about it. People are asking about it broadly. But if you look at like OPM's federal workforce data dashboard that they've got out there, there aren't a lot of positions. And most of them right now are in DOD and DH or VA primarily. A lot of other agencies, there still isn't a lot of actual hiring going on. And so I do think there's both talk and there's some hiring trickling, but I don't see, this is not like floodgates are opening in hiring. So I think that's part of it. The other thing that I've been talking to folks on and hearing people maybe not talk about as much as they should is the capacity of agencies to hire. I mean, given what's gone on in the past year and all of the workforce cuts, some agency HR offices are down 40% or more, you know, in terms of the people they have in there. And HR is a critical component to hiring. So just the mechanics of being able to do this seem like they're going to be really tough.
2: You know, just what I've noticed in OPM's data, I think if you look at the job series and then look at the number of separations, whether it's, you know, a RIF or a voluntary separation, HR is one of the top 10 positions that has lost staffing. So that's a good point to bring up for sure.
3: Well, even if they're just to go down that rabbit hole for a moment in the HR piece, is that regardless of where the jobs were lost previously, it means there's fewer people to still do all those types of jobs. So the HR folks that are left are doing four people's jobs or more. And so even if, you know, even if you only lost people that were doing job classification or retirement benefits, the people who are left now have to fill those positions too. They're not just doing hiring or labor relations. So, and that's consistent across agencies writ large, whether it's HR or others, is that we hear how many people are doing multiple jobs now to hold down the same amount of work, because that didn't lessen necessarily. They just lost people. And so that brings me to a second point. It's not just the capacity of HR, it's the capacity of managers to do hiring, because it takes a lot of time. To do hiring well, a manager needs to be invested in it, right? The hiring manager needs to be part of the hiring process. That's a best practice. But hiring already takes a lot of time. And now these managers are also doing multiple jobs just in their day jobs. So adding hiring on top of that, especially if agencies decide to ramp up on hiring, the capacity to do that is going to be tough too.
2: I wanted to ask you a little bit more about what you said earlier about how it's more talk and we're not seeing as much on like the practical end of things. What has been your reaction to seeing Trump administration officials and others, you know, say like, hey, we're hiring, we're encouraging people to come take federal jobs? What's been your reaction to that in the context of everything we've seen otherwise?
3: Well, talk about the whiplash of going from, you know, you're letting hundreds and thousands of people go to all of a sudden saying you're hiring, and, you know, talking about shrinking the workforce to talking about hiring. I mean, one of the things that jumps out at me the most is that the cuts that were made were so unstrategic over the past year. They weren't tied to the mission, to what agencies needed to do. They just, you know, they were just removing people. And so hiring in some respects to me signals an acknowledgement that there is work that agencies are doing that's meaningful to the public, to communities, to providing services. And so I assume that's some of the why they're talking about hiring people back, because they've realized it doesn't work. It doesn't work to just remove people without any sort of strategy behind how the work gets done and what skills you need.
2: Can you just explain maybe in a little more detail when you say it's unstrategic? Why is it that way, or what tells you that there was no strategy behind it?
3: A couple things. First, some of it's the tools that are used. When they went through deferred resignation program, even RIFs to some extent, they tend not to. The deferred resignation program let people volunteer to leave versus choosing, we need this skill, this is critical to work we need to get done, therefore we're going to remove these people and keep these people. That's not what the deferred resignation program did. It let some of the top talent choose to walk out the door. And so that's when I say unstrategic. There wasn't a business strategy to getting the work done and serving the public and keeping your most talented people. Same with when you saw all the probationary period folks removed. I think a lot of people, when they think probationary period, think early career talent and might say, well, they let their most junior employees go. You know, where's the issue with that? But not only did they remove the pipeline of talent, a lot of probationary period employees might be, you know, there were stories of scientists that had been recruited from the private sector to come in and be, you know, a cancer researcher because they are top in their field. Well, they were on probation, because that's anybody who's new to the government is on probation for a year. So we let people go with vast amounts of experience that agencies had specifically recruited. And before they had ever even, you know, finished a year in the job, they left. And that's a real loss for government. And it doesn't seem to be a strategy behind that other than reducing the workforce.
2: And then now that they're changing the rhetoric a bit and saying, hey, like we're encouraging people to apply for these jobs, we're looking to hire, especially tech talent, it seems like it's a big area right now. What do you think is going to be the reaction, or have you seen any reaction from, you know, job applicants, people who are interested in applying? Has there been any impact on their interest in public sector jobs? Anything that you've noticed in that and how they've reacted to this kind of, as you said, whiplash?
3: I think there's always going to be people that apply for the government. And I've talked to folks who still want to apply and come into government. I mean, for variety of reasons. Maybe it's the role that's out there. Maybe it's because they've always wanted to work in government. Maybe it's because they want to work on priorities of this administration. I mean, there's a variety of reasons why people come in. And so I do think you know, despite whiplash, I think people will still apply for jobs. Now, that being said, I do think that a lot of applicants are also going to be skeptical. Some of the top talent that government's looking to recruit, if you know that at the drop of a hat, you could be removed, and we just removed all these people, doesn't seem like the best place to come in and want to work right now. It doesn't sound like there's going to be stability if you're an applicant. You never know when the other shoe is going to drop, if you're going to be removed right away. It just doesn't, I can't imagine that as a recruiting strategy, what went on in the past year is going to be effective.
2: I also want to ask about specifically this push to hire tech talent through OPM's Tech Force program. What do you make of that initiative and the effort that they have to try to bring in data skills, cyber skills, other IT skills?
3: Those are the skills we need in government. So from that perspective, looking at, you know, we need to bring in tech talent, we need to bring in data and cyber, always critical skills. They are, you know, government-wide areas that successive administrations have been focused on. And most administrations, at least the last three or four, have all had tech hiring initiatives to some extent. I mean, U.S. Digital Service was one of those, 18F, TTS. We had the SMEQA pilots where we were trying to bring in technical talent. So that, from that standpoint, this is just another one of those initiatives that's in a long line of initiatives. What I think is interesting is that they are talking, I do have questions about how effective it's going to be and how it's going to play out. They're talking about doing pooled hiring and having OPM basically run these hiring actions that then, you know, do the main part of the hiring and then let agencies pick select candidates from this hiring. And at least in my experience, and maybe it's changed now, but at least in my experience, when we were running some of the pooled hiring pilots before, you can recruit all the people you want. You can even get them qualified onto a cert or the list of qualified candidates. What you can't control from OPM is whether agencies have funded slots to actually hire somebody. And that's where, depending on what's going on with the budget, what Congress approves, what agencies actually have planned in their human capital plans, there's a disconnect between those two things. So I'll be curious to see if OPM brings in a cohort of people, whether agencies can actually pick them up.
2: Jenny Mattingly is Vice President of Government Affairs at the Partnership for Public Service. And that's it for today's show. You can find the full episode posted at federalnewsnetwork.com. Until next time, I'm Drew Friedman.
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9: This is CBS News on the Hour, your home for original reporting. I'm Jennifer Kuiper. President Trump announces a three-day Ukraine-Russia ceasefire. CBS's Linda Kenyon reports.
10: Russia previously announced a two-day unilateral ceasefire to mark its May 9th World War II Victory Day. Ukraine previously stated that it, too, had offered a truce, but said it had been ignored by Russia. Now, President Trump says a three-day ceasefire will be in place May 9th, 10th, and 11th. Posting on social media, the president said, quote, "This request was made directly by me," he added. "Hopefully it is the beginning of the end of a very long, deadly, hard-fought war." Linda Kenyon, CBS News, the White House.
9: The U.S. is expecting a response from Iran as soon as today on a memorandum of understanding, CBS's Weijia Zhang explains.
11: The U.S. did give Iran a memorandum of understanding, which is not exactly a peace proposal. It's basically a deal to start working on a deal. So they would have 30 days to negotiate and really fill in the blanks.
9: Meantime, the State Department says 2 days of intensive talks will be held in Washington, D.C. between representatives from Lebanon and Israel next Thursday and Friday to work out a lasting peace and security arrangement. At least for now, Virginia Democratic lawmakers will not be able to redraw the congressional map to give them an advantage over Republicans. Loyola Law Professor Lori Levinson.
12: The Virginia Supreme Court said that a recent referendum that would have given the Democrats a 10-to-1 advantage has been struck down because it did not comply with Virginia's rules on when you can redistrict.
9: The Pentagon is releasing the first round of previously secret material commonly referred to as sightings of UFOs. The files go back to the 1940s and contain written reports and video items. Gary Nolan is a Stanford University professor of pathology.
13: Now that we believe that the data is real, now anybody can come up with hypotheses about what the evidence means. Just like evidence is not proof in court, evidence is just we believe that this data is real.
9: A new study shows how climate change and pollution impact our physical and emotional health. More from CBS's Michael Wallace.
14: Researchers led by the City University of New York strapped smartwatches on people to monitor their health as they were exposed to different air pollutants and extreme heat during a typical day. Study co-author Melissa Bloom says when people walk through exhaust,
15: higher exposure to sulfur dioxide was associated with higher scores for nervousness and feelings of helplessness.
14: Higher heat made it harder for people to recover from stress.
15: We need to be paying more attention to these sort of effects in real time.
14: Michael Wallace, CBS News.
9: Stocks are mixed on Wall Street. This is CBS News.
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9: AI is set to take the stage at some movie and TV awards, CBS's Deborah Rodriguez.
22: Behind the code, behind the light.
23: Sorry, Tilly Norwood, you may not make the cut. The real-life people behind the Golden Globes say that unlike the AI performer who's caused a massive stir, actors still have to be mostly real to be considered for awards. But new rules will allow some artificial intelligence in movies and TV, as long as they have human creative direction, artistic judgment, and authorship throughout the production process. No word on how usage will be measured. Submissions for the next Golden Globes open June 1st. The awards will be handed out next January. Deborah Rodriguez, CBS News.
9: A man pleads not guilty to using threatening, abusive, or insulting words or behavior toward the former Prince Andrew while Andrew was walking his dogs earlier this week. 39-year-old Alex Jenkinson appeared in Westminster's Magistrates Court today. Jennifer Kuiper, CBS.
0: today's federal newscast, a federal judge in New York finds the Department of Government Efficiency's AI-driven mass termination of humanities grants last year was unlawful. The U.S. District Court judge is ordering the National Endowment for the Humanities to rescind its termination letters for 1,400 grants worth more than $100 million. The judge finds DOGE members used ChatGPT to target grants promoting diversity, equity, and inclusion, but did not specify how they define those terms. Three-quarters of USDA researchers tapped to relocate tell their union they're not going. Federal News Network's Jory Heckman has more.
1: For the second time in 7 years, USDA is looking to move D.C. area employees of the Economic Research Service and the National Institute of Food and Agriculture to Kansas City. About 85% of impacted employees decided to quit or retire rather than relocate under the first Trump administration. A local chapter of the American Federation of Government Employees says 76% of affected employees say they won't move to Kansas City this time around. Jory Heckman, Federal News Network.
0: And nearly 12,000 new retirement claims entered the Office of Personnel Management Systems last month. Coupled with OPM's processing of about 17,000 retirement applications, the agency managed to reduce its inventory by several thousand claims. April was the first time OPM's retirement backlog has dipped below 50,000 claims in more than 5 months. Find these stories and more at federalnewsnetwork.com. I'm Eric White.
3: And now, the Federal Drive with Terry Gerton. 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
17: Welcome to the Federal Drive on Federal News Network. It's Friday, May 8th, and it's Public Service Recognition Week. I'm your host, Terry Gerton, and I'm glad you're here. Coming up on this hour of the Federal Drive, how the FCC sees cybersecurity as part of its public safety mission. Plus, why better cyber tools fall short without behavior, trust, and accountability. Those stories and much more ahead during this hour of the Federal Drive. We begin with this. The number of contract awards to 8A small businesses are down across the government, but Native American, Alaskan Native, and Native Hawaiian-owned companies are feeling the brunt of the downturn. The Small Business Administration has also slowed down the approval of new applications to the 8A program. SBA hasn't processed an application since August. All of these concerns drove the Native American Contractors Association to finally speak up about the impact of the Trump administration's actions on their communities. For more on this latest and a growing number of concerns about the 8A program, Federal News Network's executive editor, Jason Miller, joins me now. Jason, great to have you.
24: Thanks, Terry.
17: I know you've been poring through the data. What are you finding about the number of awards under the 8A small business program, specifically to the Native American and other similar companies?
24: I have to give a lot of credit to the small business community. They provided a lot of this data. Folks like Sam Lee, a former SBA executive, folks like Trevor Skelly from the Government Contract Pros. But what they found, and they've shared that data with me, is through April, awards to companies in Indian Country have dropped by 26%, or about $800 million compared to 2025. So Native Hawaiian organizations are seeing the largest drop of more than 66%. Alaska Native corporations are seeing a decrease in obligations by 46%, and Native American tribal-owned companies are seeing reductions by about 40%. Now, Terry, when you look across the entire 8A program, that's not a, you know, everyone's feeling, as I said, the brunt of this. All 8A program obligations are down by 42%, about $6 billion year over year. So April of 25 compared to April of 26. And of course, this administration is really focused on sole source awards, and those are down by about 50% or $1.7 billion. And to your point, it's not just the contract dollars, but there's concerning Native corporations. Small Business Administration has slowed down the applications of approval for 8A programs. Again, none since August, and only 65 of new 8A firms have been approved for all of 2025.
17: What is the Native American Contractors Association actually asking SBA to do?
24: NACA is telling SBA that all of these changes are having a really significant impact on their member companies and the communities at large. In a letter from Monday, May 4th, to SBA Administrator Kelly Loeffler, NACA is asking for basically more information, more surety about the 8A program. Haven Harris is a board co-chairman of the Native American Contractors Association and also a senior vice president of growth and strategy for the Bering Straits Native Corporation. He says the backlog of applications is growing, with some firms waiting as much as 18 months.
25: John, is there a plan to clear out that backlog? Is there a plan to go forward with applications And do they have a rough timeline? And if it's a staffing issue, if it's a regulatory issue, if there's something else floating out there in the ethers that we're not aware of that's making it difficult, please just be in contact with us. And unfortunately, at this time, we haven't got a lot of that explanation. Probably the maximum amount of insight we've gotten, and this has been said in public by various members of the SBA, is that they felt the previous administration was way too lax in letting new entrants into the program. And so they're doing a more thorough job, is the explanation they give of examining these applications. However, I've done these applications myself in the past. I know what they entail, and these should not require 18 months for review, is our stance.
24: Harris says NACA has tried to talk to SBA members of Congress to offer them a better understanding of their members' concerns and challenges, but NACA really hasn't received a satisfactory answer.
25: If we had that insight, the ability to plan, and just an open dialogue where we felt we were able to come and sit at the table as equals, then we would have a lot more certainty in how to work with this administration. Plus, we know historically, and there have been times of crisis when there's been need for immediate access to government contracting capabilities, that the 8A program has been very, very valuable to the U.S. government.
2: Jason, you mentioned earlier the impacts on the companies themselves, but what impacts do these delays and the overall withdrawals from the 8A program have on the Native communities themselves?
24: Terry, in many ways, I think that's being lost in this entire discussion. Right. I mean, I think no one argues against or for waste, fraud and abuse. Right. Those can be dealt with. But because of what these programs mean to Native communities, I think that's being undersold. The Native communities send hundreds of millions of dollars back to their communities each year. Borromeo, the president of the Alaska Native Claims Settlement Act Regional Association, says that Alaska Native corporations have set aside almost $200 million in scholarships for Alaska Native shareholders and their descendants. She says that type of investment doesn't happen without planning and programs like the 8A program. Borromeo and Harris also say that the 8A program brings jobs, not just to places like Alaska or Arizona or New Mexico, but nearly across all 50 states. Harris says government contracting is the second largest economic driver in Indian country, only behind gaming.
25: So much of this money gets driven back to our people directly, providing healthcare benefits, providing education, oftentimes scholarships. And these dollars are utilized both by tribal governments, by the Native corporations, by the Native Hawaiians, to really try to uplift our people. We are often sitting in areas that have the worst economic numbers in any state that we're in. We are often have the worst social indicators. And for me, as a Native man, I just want to see us having as much opportunity as possible to uplift our people, to bring them up to the same standards that people are living in the rest of the United States.
24: So these delays, these cuts, as Harris says, this is just impacting the company's bottom line, but really is impacting these entire communities. And I think that's the message you're hearing. And that's why NACA and Alaska Native Regional Corporation both have been on the Hill, have written letters, and are really trying to change the way this administration works.
2: Jason, this is just one aspect of small business contracting, but it's coming under pressure kind of across the board. Tell us about a new bill that would impact a broader section of small firms.
24: Right. This bill comes from Senator Mike Lee of Utah and Congressman Glenn Grothman from Wisconsin. And basically what they're trying to do is end awards for government contracting based on a recipient's sex or race. The Ending Discrimination in Government Contracting Act actually does several things to change the Small Business Act. Among them, Terry, one of them is eliminates quotas, mandates, and programs that provide government contracting opportunities to companies, again, based on race or sex. Now, this means it would end mandatory authority for a women-owned small business, remove the term economically disadvantaged women-owned small business from the socioeconomic programs. Additionally, the bill would eliminate the 5% prime contracting goal for women-owned small firms. And for large companies under subcontracting, they would be held less accountable for meeting subcontracting goals for, again, women and small disadvantaged businesses. Now, Terry, let's be clear here. Lee and Grothman introduced a similar bill back in November of 2024, but that bill never got out of committee. There is a ton of support for small business programs, especially Alaska Native, Native American, Hawaiian Native corporations across the Congress. So again, I think what Lee and Grothman are trying to do here is support the administration, but getting a lot of momentum behind this bill will be difficult.
2: That's Federal News Network's executive editor, Jason Miller. Jason, thanks so much for breaking this all down for us.
24: My pleasure, Terry.
2: You can find his full story at federalnewsnetwork.com. Up next, what does the FCC have to do with cybersecurity? This is The Federal Drive with Terry Girton on Federal News Network.
0: On today's Federal Newscast, the Social Security Administration has increased online transactions by 20% over the last year. It has cut the initial disability claims backlog by 33% and decreased disability hearing wait times by 40%. These are among the accomplishments SSA highlighted on the one-year anniversary of Commissioner Frank Bisignano taking over the agency. Military spouses want Congress to pass the Military Spouse Small Business Recognition Act, a bill designed to expand access to capital and Small Business Administration resources for military spouse entrepreneurs.
4: More than 50 military spouse-owned businesses met with lawmakers and congressional staff on Thursday to advocate for legislation that seeks to designate military spouse-owned businesses as a disadvantaged category under the SBA's 8A Business Development Program. The designation would reduce borrowing costs for military spouse businesses by waiving SBA loan guarantee fees for loans up to $1 million. Anastasia Obis, Federal News Network.
0: And a group of Republican lawmakers is urging Army Secretary Dan Driscoll to implement a stalled rule that would allow individuals to carry firearms and other weapons on land managed by the Army Corps of Engineers. The lawmakers said that constituents in their districts who enjoy recreational activities on Corps-managed land have reached out to express concerns over this restriction. Find these stories and more at federalnewsnetwork.com. I'm Eric White.
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2: Welcome back to The Federal Drive with Terry Girton on Federal News Network. From emergency alerts to disaster communications, the systems that keep the public informed depend on secure communications networks. Here to explain how the FCC is approaching cybersecurity through the lens of public safety and why preparedness matters as much as regulation is the Chief of the Public Safety and Homeland Security Bureau at the Federal Communications Commission, Zenji Nakazawa. Mr. Nakazawa, thank you so much for joining me today.
11: Thank you so much for having me. I'm really glad to be here.
2: I want to start by drawing the connection dots between the Federal Communications Commission and cybersecurity. How would you describe the FCC's role here?
11: Yeah, fantastic question. I get that a lot. So the FCC, which was created back by statute in 1934, really cybersecurity, if you look at it, is baked into our DNA right up front as far as one of our founding statutory strictures is that we work for the protection of public safety and national security over communications, wire, and wireless technologies. So from there, that has been sort of like front and center, the heart of our work here, especially in public safety.
2: Are there cyber threats that you are most concerned about these days?
11: Well, yes. Any cyber threat is not a good threat. So it's hard to quantify them. But yes, I think really, why are we doing this right now? And it's not something that we've just picked up. This has been something that we have been tracking for years. But what is different about this environment is that the threat environment has matured. We have advanced persistent threats from nation state actors. We have an increase in ransomware attacks. These are not hypothetical attacks or events. These have real operational impacts that have downstream effects, not only to individual citizens, but to how our public safety mechanisms work, whether it's the emergency alert system or wireless emergency alerts that we get on our phones, etc. So these workshops are really...
2: We will come back to the workshops, but I want to keep kind of just exploring the environment for a minute because the communications ecosystem is really varied. You have large national carriers, small yes. providers, local businesses, and you have equipment providers, and they all have very different resources. So when you think about this ecosystem, where do you see the biggest opportunity for the FCC to actually help the communications sector strengthen its cyber posture?
11: Yes. So really the threats that we are facing really affects equipment, different technology services and providers at large, whether it's telecommunications or broadcast providers. So what we are focusing on really is looking at telecommunications and broadcast, especially that encompasses a huge spectrum of different services. Cyber attackers do not care. They look for any kind of vulnerability, whether it's in as simple as a router to something more complex, whether it's a satellite or an undersea cable. So wherever they can find an opening, it's like ants hunting for honey, they will find it.
2: Back to those workshops, you are hosting two in May, May 14th and May 15th. Tell us about what they're designed to do and who they're designed to help.
11: Yeah, so I'm really excited about these two workshops because on two consecutive days, we will be bringing together panels of experts from government and industry to discuss cyber attacks. And really what we're looking at is that we realize that the threats that we're facing are no longer theoretical, that it's operational. And the small providers, especially small and medium-sized providers, are really at the front lines when these cyber attacks happen. They're often without the resources that larger, well-heeled firms and providers have. So what this is about, essentially, is closing that gap very quickly by bringing together the best and the brightest in the same room and sharing that information, sharing awareness of these threats and best practices. Really super excited because we also are going to run through a couple of case studies that will look at the anatomy of a cyber attack and actually a walkthrough of what happens and what a victim can do in those circumstances.
2: I'm speaking with Zenji Nakazawa. He's chief of the Public Safety and Homeland Security Bureau at the Federal Communications Commission. I would love to hear more about those cases, but I want you to save those for the workshop itself. But thinking about the application of them a little bit more broadly, rather than just individual compliance at each broadcaster or firm, how are you thinking about safety and security kind of across the whole communications network?
11: Yeah, so that's a good point. All communications, telecommunications is interlinked and interconnected. But what we're looking at really are the weakest links, because really, as far as preventing a cyber attack, it's not so much preventing it, but is making sure that companies that are attacked, that are they ready and do they have a process in place to address that attack, and also to contain it and to resume continuity of operations. Really, when we're looking at this issue, we look at it broadly, and we want to focus on small and medium-sized businesses of what they can do to protect themselves and the importance of having a cyber resiliency program in place that they actually are prepared when that situation does happen.
2: You talked about these workshops providing best practices and case studies. Turning best practices knowledge into operational readiness is actually the hard part. So what are you hoping that participants in the workshop will be able to do afterwards that they can't do before?
11: Yes. So hopefully the intention of these workshops is to not only share the information, but to give them practical tools that they can implement. In some cases, it may seem like basic information, but even basic information is crucial, and it can be detrimental if it's not followed, from basic cyber hygiene to knowledge about social engineering tactics that opponents may be using. So all of this is trying to give them tools, and every business and or every kind of organization is different and may have different needs, so they can tailor it to their specific needs. But having this information and awareness of what are the resources that are available to me, who do I contact, how is this handled in a real case world, in a real case study, I think all of those things are very important. One thing I do want to leave with folks is that one of the important things is that we're pushing is really basic concrete actions like multi-factor authentication. I think of it as, you have access to your building, but you have to do a key card, a guard is at the door, but access to your office, you probably also have a key, a separate key. And each level, even to the point that you sit down at your desk and you turn on your computer, there's an authentication requirement there to make sure that the person who's accessing that is indeed the person that they purport to be. And I think having those kinds of systems in place, stopgap measures and redundancies, is very important. And overall, really, that goes a long way to helping address cyber attacks.
2: So tell us again where folks can find out more about the workshops and register.
11: Yes, on our website, go to fcc.gov, or you search in Google for cybersecurity workshops, FCC, you're bound to find that.
2: I've been speaking with Zenji Nakazawa. He's chief of the Public Safety and Homeland Security Bureau at the Federal Communications Commission. Thanks so much for joining me today, and thanks for sharing these resources with us.
11: Thank you so much for your time. I appreciate it.
2: 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Still to come, why the expired authorization of the CBER program didn't have a huge effect on the Army. 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
0: Now, today's Federal Newscast, a federal judge in New York finds the Department of Government Efficiency's AI-driven mass termination of humanities grants last year was unlawful. The U.S. District Court judge is ordering the National Endowment for the Humanities to rescind its termination letters for 1,400 grants worth more than $100 million. The judge finds DOGE members used ChatGPT to target grants promoting diversity, equity, and inclusion, but did not specify how they define those terms. Democrats are urging the Office of Personnel Management not to shut down the combined federal campaign.
12: In a letter sent to OPM this week, lawmakers warned that ending the CFC would be, quote, disastrous for hospitals, food banks, and other organizations that receive charitable donations through the program. OPM recently decommissioned the CFC's online donation portal, but the agency has not yet confirmed whether the program will be officially dismantled this year. CFC has been in operation since the Reagan administration. It's a program that lets federal employees contribute to charities around the world. Drew Friedman, Federal News Network.
0: And nearly 12,000 new retirement claims entered the Office of Personnel Management Systems last month. Coupled with OPM's processing of about 17,000 retirement applications, the agency managed to reduce its inventory by several thousand claims. April was the first time OPM's retirement backlog has dipped below 50,000 claims in more than 5 months. Find these stories and more at federalnewsnetwork.com. I'm Eric White.
28: 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Presented by GEHA.
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5: Welcome back to the Federal Drive with Terry Girton on Federal News Network. Cyber spending often focuses on new platforms and advanced defenses, but experience shows those investments fall short when organizational practices, training, and accountability don't evolve alongside them. Here with a perspective on why people remain central to effective cybersecurity is Senior Director, Civilian Experience and Policy Research at Force Marsh, Nicole Togno. Nicole, thank you so much for joining me. It's great to have you on the show.
6: Oh, it's great to be here, Terry. Thanks for having me.
5: Cybersecurity is a big topic for us. We talk about it a lot. Our audience is really interested in it. We talk about typically cybersecurity tools, training, rules and regulations. And at the same time, though, we're noticing that phishing and social engineering attacks are getting more sophisticated every year. Breaches continue to happen at every level of government. From your perspective there at Force Marsh, what explains the gap between investment in technology for cybersecurity and outcomes?
6: To answer honestly, I think we've been solving for the wrong problem. So agencies invest a lot in the tools, and those tools are really good at managing systems. I think perhaps what they haven't invested as much in is understanding the people operating inside those systems, right? People are complicated. We're all very complicated beings, right? We are busy. We act under pressure more and more, right, as our work advances and technology infuses the way in which we work. And so we are called upon to make, a zillion judgment calls throughout the course of a day. And attackers understand that, right? Phishing, really prominent, works not just because someone's careless or they lack the competence. Those things work because it's designed to exploit how humans actually process information, especially when they're under stress. So when I look at why these kinds of breaches still happen, then I don't see necessarily the technology gap. Right, I'm coming at it from a different angle. I see how the gap really is the way in which we understand human behavior.
5: What I hear you saying is that no matter how much we invest, we're never going to have a fail-safe technical solution to cybersecurity, that it's a behavioral challenge. What does that mean for government leaders in a practical sense when they're thinking about their cyber risk?
6: Practically speaking, it means that people are going to be people, right? It means that, I want to come at this from perhaps a different question. So I think a lot of technologists, right, come into this space by asking the question of, what do people need to know, right? I think from a behavioral lens to come at it from perhaps a different set of questions. what shapes how people behave and what

0: drives action, right? Those are two very different kinds of questions. So there's a framework I like to use. It's really helpful. It's very simple. COMBI, it's very well known in behavioral science. It stands for capability, opportunity, motivation, and behavior. Basic idea is just that behavior is not just a function of what we know. It's not just knowledge. It's very complicated. So it's behavior is rarely a logical endeavor. So behavior is really a function of whether the environment that we're creating makes the behavior easy or hard, and whether people are genuinely motivated to do it. So when I look at a security problem, I'm not a technologist, right? I'm not just asking, did the people complete the technology training, right? So that they know now what it is that they need to know, they have the knowledge. I'm asking, like, does this environment set people up to make secure choices? Do they trust the system enough to engage with it honestly? Right? Those questions don't necessarily come naturally to technologists, and that's by no means a criticism. It's just a different discipline. And that's why I think behavioral science is this like additive lens to bring to the table.
1: That's a really interesting perspective. And I'm sitting here thinking about the last cyber training I clicked through about recognizing a phishing email and not clicking on it and those kinds of things. It sounds to me like you're saying that's not enough.
0: It's not enough. Yeah. So I think most of us have sat through those kinds of trainings where we click through. It's a compliance exercise, right? And also you get the knowledge, okay, but knowing and doing are two very different things. And I think we've known this for a long time in behavioral science, right? There's decades and gobs of research showing that information alone, gobs, by the way, is an empirical term, rarely changes behavior, right? Security programs are still largely built on an assumption that if you tell people what the risks are, they're going to act logically, they're going to behave accordingly, they're going to be responsible. But that's just not how people work, right? If I'm rushing to meet a deadline and I get a login prompt that asks me to go through 3, 4, 5 additional steps, right? I want to find a workaround, not because I don't care about security, but because in that moment, my brain is optimizing for getting my work done. Like, we are very good doers in this society now. Like, the system we all operate within have prompted us to work smarter, more efficiently, and faster. And, you know, that need for efficiency or that drive to optimize, right? It's not a character flaw. It's just the way cognition works. So when training is your entire strategy, what you're really doing, I think, is putting the burden of security on the individual and then blaming them when something goes wrong. And it feels both ineffective and a little bit unfair.
1: I'm speaking with Nicole Togno. She's Senior Director for Civilian Experience and Policy Research at Forsmarsh. Nicole, let's just be real for a minute. Most of our cybersecurity folks are technologists. They're not behavioral scientists. They're not trained to set up the kind of environment that you're describing. What should they be thinking about as they look at their cybersecurity risk? What are some quick steps they could take?
0: Yeah, that's great. So I think it starts with seeing your employees as your partners in the security process rather than assets or risks to be managed, right? It sounds pretty simple, but it's actually a pretty significant shift in how I think most security programs are designed, as you said, by technologists, right? In practice, I think it means a couple of things. I think it means looking to understand the actual ways in which people are navigating day to day through these systems, where their pressure points may be, where they're trying to work around something because they don't necessarily have a better option. It means for technologists creating and leaders creating the kinds of channels where people feel safe to report mistakes without fear of punishment. You know, right now, I think a lot of agencies and just general workplaces, if someone clicks a bad link, their instinct is to hope nobody notices, right? There's a cultural problem there, really. It's a real security consequence that comes from that. But that really means that we need to build more trust, a trust with leaders, trust with our employees, trust all around. And that's not like a soft thing, squishy trust. It's really in this context, I think, an actual security asset that technologists and leaders should be building into the system.
1: I feel like what you're describing, if I was a CISO, would be swimming upstream. That is not the easy path to take. The easy path is to buy cybersecurity tools or put more checklists in place and you know, say that I've built the system that is going to address my cyber risk. How do you empower the decision makers to actually change their approach to this?
0: So I think it's a mindset shift, first and foremost, right? It's moving from seeing security as something that you impose upon people to something that you build with them, being empowered to build it with them. And agencies, you know, they may often miss that the people inside the organization are one of their greatest sources of intelligence about where real vulnerabilities are. And so empowering technologists to engage with employees to know where the workarounds may be, to understand which processes might be so cumbersome that nobody's really following them, although no one's really saying that out loud. So I think, you know, a lot of security programs aren't designed to surface that knowledge, right? They're designed to push that information down. So there's an enormous amount of insight just sitting there that's untapped, waiting for technologists and leaders and CISOs to come in and gobble up, right? It's gold for them to be able to understand not just how do we get people to comply, but really start asking, how are the people telling us, what are the people telling us about how the system is actually working, right? It's a different kind of conversation. And so it's that mindset shift to get them new data, new interesting insights that they wouldn't get just from doing, you know, an internal penetration test for their technology assets.
1: If you are a federal CIO or a CISO and you're saying, that sounds like something I'd really like to try, but I have no idea where to start, how can they begin to build an environment, a structure, a culture that seeks that employee feedback?
0: I would say the simplest thing to do is talk to people. It doesn't have to be formal. It doesn't need to be a town hall. It doesn't need to be a formalized survey. Just sitting down with a handful of employees across different roles and ask them two questions, right? Where does security get in the way of your work? And what do you do when that happens, right? And then just listen, right? Don't defend the program. Don't explain the policy. Just listen. And what you might hear may be uncomfortable. You may find out about things people are doing that you didn't know existed, about processes that folks stopped following ages ago. You know, moments where doing the secure thing felt hard, too hard maybe. And that information, right, that's that golden insight, right? It tells you exactly where your program is breaking down in the real world, beyond that kind of pressure testing that your technology experts are doing to make sure that the system works. But in the actual daily experiences of the people that you're counting on to keep the agency secure. So that's where I'd start. Simple, talk to people. Because you can't design for human behavior if you don't understand the actual humans using it.
1: I've been speaking with Nicole Togno. She is Senior Director of Civilian Experience and Policy Research at Forsmarsh. Nicole, thank you so much for bringing this perspective to a topic we talk about all the time.
0: Thank you so much, Terry. It's been a pleasure.
1: 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Coming up next, why the expired authorization of the SBIR program didn't have a huge effect on the Army. This is The Federal Drive with Terry Girton on Federal News Network.
2: On today's Federal Newscast, the Social Security Administration has increased online transactions by 20% over the last year. It has cut the initial disability claims backlog by 33% and decreased disability hearing wait times by 40%. These are among the accomplishments SSA highlighted on the one-year anniversary of Commissioner Frank Bisignano taking over the agency. OMB picks a longtime federal technologist to take over as deputy federal CIO. Federal News Network's Jason Miller tells us who it is.
3: Thomas Flagg is the new deputy federal chief information officer. Federal News Network has learned that federal CIO Greg Barbaccia made the announcement to agency CIOs yesterday. Flagg, who is the Education Department's CIO, will replace Drew Michelgard, who left in September to join the private sector after 3+ years in the role. Barbaccia wrote in his email that Flagg stood out among a large number of candidates because of the depth and seriousness of his experience across multiple technology leadership roles. Flagg also worked at the Labor Department for 11 years before moving to education in 2025. Jason Miller, Federal News Network.
2: And a group of Republican lawmakers is urging Army Secretary Dan Driscoll to implement a stalled rule that would allow individuals to carry firearms and other weapons on land managed by the Army Corps of Engineers. The lawmakers said that constituents in their districts who enjoy recreational activities on Corps-managed land have reached out to express concerns over this restriction. Find these stories and more at federalnewsnetwork.com. I'm Eric White.
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0: with Terry Girton on Federal News Network. After the president signed the bills reauthorizing the Small Business Innovation Research and Small Business Technical Transfer programs, the Army moved quickly. It pushed new SBIR and SITR opportunities out the door almost immediately. In April, the service had released 5 new topics, including a prize competition and an effort tied to experimentation. Zeke Topolowski, the Army's program manager for SBIR and SITR, joined Federal News Network's executive editor, Jason Miller, to explain why the Army was able to turn the program up instead of having to turn it back on.
1: Since the lapse, basically, we had to pause new solicitations, but any topic area that was solicited prior to the lapse. If you're familiar with SBIR, we typically award a phase one proof of concept study, and that'll go up to 6 months for the Army, but you know, it could be longer for other agencies. And then if it's successful, we can award a prototyping contract for up to 2 more years, and sometimes even a second prototyping contract for 2 years in addition. So any effort that was solicited prior to the lapse, we're able to continue receiving proposals for follow-on awards from any of those topic areas. So we've had topics that were released in 2025 that we were getting the follow-on prototyping proposals in, and we were able to continue to move ahead, review and approve those as long as we had funding available. Our FY25 funds with SBIR, we don't get our funding until the budget is passed, and the defense appropriation doesn't typically pass early in the year. So we have to wait for that to pass, and then before the SBIR, SITR, SBIR, STTR tax can be assessed and then provided to us. So we have to maintain a little bit of a carryover from the prior fiscal year of funding so that we don't have, you know, program stoppage every year. And so this way, we were able to continue to review and fund proposals that were follow-ons from previous topics during the lapse period. Phase threes, you know, absolutely, you know, phase three authority never went away. So companies that had prior awards, phase one or phase two from any agency, were still eligible for phase threes. And throughout the first 2 quarters, we certainly saw a number of phase three awards get done. Those are just Army customers identifying a solution that already was invested in, and they're able to move out on those phase three contracts as well. So the really just the pause of new solicitations is all that resulted from the lapse from our end. We did finally run out of our funding from FY25 at some point, but luckily the reauthorization came at a great time and we're able to get topics right back out on the street.
2: Let's talk about those topics. You said I did not know the 98 different topics got out in that first 24 hours from across all of DOD. You said Army had 5 topics. Maybe let's run through what those 5 are offhand and give us some highlights. You mentioned the prize competition as one example. What else innovations kind of came from this latest round?
1: We had 2 topics that have been public since September that, unfortunately, the lapse occurred right before proposals were allowed to be submitted. So they've been just kind of sitting there in what we call pre-release status. So those started accepting proposals on Tuesday. One of them was to modernize our test facilities, our test ranges. We are often developing technologies now that have to operate in what we call electromagnetic contested environments. So we don't have full control of the spectrum. We know there's a dirty battlefield out there and there's, you know, folks that are trying to disrupt what we're doing. And we've been testing technologies at ranges that are unable to replicate those scenarios. And if they can, you know, to be able to collect the proper data. So one of our projects is to modernize the radar equipment that are at some of our test ranges to be able to use much lower cost, much lightweight solutions to match the performance that we have to use very expensive active electrically scanned arrays right now to emulate different electromagnetic battlefield threats. So we're looking to replace some of that big expensive equipment with very low cost radars that use metamaterials. So that's one topic area to support our test and evaluation community. We also have a topic out there to modernize our 6T batteries that are used in a number of ground platforms. And right now, there's a number of commercial solutions for these types of batteries, but the military platforms can't readily accept them. And if they do, they don't accept them smartly. You know, for example, we don't have smart charging capabilities. We don't have real-time knowledge of how much charge is left on a particular battery. So we end up doing a lot more maintenance and a lot more charging and possibly like damage to the life cycle of these batteries. We also don't necessarily have the ability to hot swap in different commercial solutions. There's some vendor lock in some cases. So we have what's called an open topic, which is a broader top problem area around the use of a plethora of 6T batteries in various platforms. How can we modernize the maintenance, the operation and sustainment of these battery solutions, but also give the platform developers, you know, and the PMs that have to manage them greater flexibility in where they can source their 6T batteries. So that's a open topic where we expect to get more proposals because we didn't narrow in on one particular problem set. There's several problem sets identified in that topic. So those two started accepting proposals now. Then we launched three new topics. One is unique in that we try to shorten the timeline. The goal is we're looking at modular payloads for UASs. So if we had a common UAS platform, but we need to hot swap different payloads for different missions, maybe it's a, you know, a surveillance, an ISR payload, but then we need to use that same platform to quickly go out and do something defensive or offensive or whatever the mission may require. So we have a topic that is looking for mature, you know, almost commercial off-the-shelf solutions for payloads that can be hot swapped into UAS solutions so that units that are set up to experiment with these can start developing new CONOPs, new ways to operate with more advanced payloads for their UAS platforms. So the goal of this project is unique, is very short turnaround time, assess payload solutions, and be able to rapidly turn around and get those that are viable into experimentations with end units and soldiers who will be able to give the vendors real-time feedback on their solutions and inform what we do for the prototyping effort that would follow on. So that normally we do the what we call phase one, the feasibility studies in 6 months timeframe. In this case, we're going to shorten it to 3 months or less to try to get quickly to the prototyping solutions that we want to invest in. And then we have another unique topic because it's a prize competition. The Army does something called prize to contract model, where we leverage our prize authority the DOD gives, the DOW gives us. The prize authority is just giving out cash prizes. Our prize program is called XTech. And basically, it's a very low barrier to entry way to submit your idea to the Army. You don't have to go on SBIR, S-B-I-R, S-T-T-R. There is a proposal application instruction package, like good 50-60 page document, you know, that you have to do, follow. You've got to have an accounting system. You don't have to have an accounting system, but you have to be registered in SAM. You've got to have all these things ready to go to be able to apply for a federal contract. A prize authority, you just got to write a white paper, send it in. And if we like it, we can give you a check. It can direct deposit to your bank account. But the other benefit is it satisfies competition requirements. So the winners from our prize competitions, we can go directly into contract negotiations with them for follow-on awards. So we call it the prize-to-contract model, and we do about 5 to 6 competitions every year that partner with the SBIR program office. So we'll have a prize competition and an SBIR topic for the same thing. We launch them concurrently, and we notify industry that they have to win the competition to be able to apply for the SBIR opportunity. But in this way, it lowers the barrier for both sides, makes it a gated approach. Just do a white paper. We'll invite you in to present your idea in person or, you know, virtually, orally. And then if we like it, we select it, then you can go do all your paperwork and get it in, but you've already been selected. And the same thing on the Army side, the evaluation team, the contracting team, they really don't have to do as much work until we know these are the selected winners.
0: Zeke Topolowski is the program manager of the Army Small Business Innovation Research and Small Business Technology Transfer Programs, speaking there with Federal News Network's executive editor, Jason Miller. 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Up next, the top national headlines from CBS News and the Federal Newscast. I'm Terry Girton. 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
12: I'm Jennifer Kuiper. President Trump says Ukraine and Russia have agreed to observe a three-day truce starting tomorrow and a mutual swap of 1,000 prisoners each. Trump posts on social media that the short truce would hopefully be the beginning of the end of a very long, deadly, and hard-fought war. Also, Ukrainian President Volodymyr Zelensky orders his army not to attack Red Square during Russia's May 9th parade. CBS's Olivia Rinaldi.
13: This military parade will be held without Russian military hardware due to the threat of Ukraine's long-range drones. This is really becoming a story about the strength of drone warfare, how it has increased across the world as we've been seeing it play out in Iran, but now inside of Russia.
12: The latest jobs report beats expectations, with employers adding 115,000 positions in April. National Economic Council Director Kevin Hassett on Bloomberg.
14: A rip-roaring jobs market, and it's completely consistent with what we saw with the claims data just a few days ago, right? Like, initial claims for unemployment insurance right now are the lowest since we've ever been counting them, all the way back to the 1960s. And so the job market is really, really, really strong.
12: The unemployment rate remains at 4.3%. Secretary of State Marco Rubio, in Rome for a two-day diplomatic mission, tells reporters so far there has not been a response from Iran to the American one-page memorandum of understanding aimed at restarting peace talks.
15: Iran now claims that they own, that they have a right to control an international waterway. They claim that they have a right to control it. What is the world going to do about that?
12: President Trump says the U.S.-Iran ceasefire is still in effect, but he warns the U.S. will, quote, knock them out a lot harder and a lot more violently if Tehran doesn't accept a peace deal. A CBS News analysis finds that thousands of asylum seekers are giving up on their cases amid the Trump administration's immigration crackdown. CBS's Allison Keyes.
16: CBS News has learned that the Trump administration's efforts to deport those seeking asylum to third countries have led thousands to drop their cases or agree to voluntarily leave the U.S. This after the Board of Immigration Appeals ruled in the fall that judges should decide on motions for third country removal before considering whether someone qualifies for asylum. Allison Keyes, CBS News, Washington.
12: The Pentagon has begun releasing new files on UFOs. CBS's Camille McCormick.
17: The Pentagon released the files, but the effort is also being led by the White House and Director of National Intelligence, among others. The Pentagon said in a post on X that President Trump is focused on providing maximum transparency, but Americans can ultimately make up their own minds. It also says additional documents will be released on a rolling basis.
12: Stocks close up on Wall Street. This is CBS News.
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12: A storm chaser has rescued a kitten from tornado debris in Mississippi. CBS's Michael Wallace.
22: This week's twisters damaged 500 homes and injured at least 17 people. Storm chaser Ashton Lemley was helping the search and recovery effort at a destroyed trailer park in Bogachita when he heard a faint meow. After searching a pile of debris for several minutes,
23: I found it.
22: He pulled the soaked kitten out from under some beams and fiberglass insulation.
23: We'll get you cleaned up.
22: People are already lining up to adopt the kitten, but not Lemley. He's allergic to cats. Michael Wallace, CBS News.
12: The Trump administration has reached a proposed settlement in an antitrust case against Agristats, a data-sharing company for the meatpacking industry. The federal government accused the company of helping drive up grocery prices. Agristats would be required to share information with U.S. buyers under the settlement. U.S. beef prices have been climbing steadily since 2020 and are near record highs. Jennifer Kuiper, CBS News.
24: Now today's federal newscast, a federal judge in New York finds the Department of Government Efficiency's AI-driven mass termination of humanities grants last year was unlawful. The U.S. District Court judge is ordering the National Endowment for the Humanities to rescind its termination letters for 1,400 grants worth more than $100 million. The judge finds DOGE members used ChatGPT to target grants promoting diversity, equity, and inclusion, but did not specify how they define those terms. Three-quarters of USDA researchers tapped to relocate tell their union they're not going. Federal News Network's Jory Heckman has more.
25: For the second time in 7 years, USDA is looking to move D.C. area employees of the Economic Research Service and the National Institute of Food and Agriculture to Kansas City. About 85% of impacted employees decided to quit or retire rather than relocate under the first Trump administration. A local chapter of the American Federation of Government Employees says 76% of affected employees say they won't move to Kansas City this time around. Jory Heckman, Federal News Network.
24: And nearly 12,000 new retirement claims entered the Office of Personnel Management Systems last month. Coupled with OPM's processing of about 17,000 retirement applications, the agency managed to reduce its inventory by several thousand claims. April was the first time OPM's retirement backlog has dipped below 50,000 claims in more than 5 months. Find these stories and more at federalnewsnetwork.com. I'm Eric White.
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0: Welcome to the Federal Drive on Federal News Network. It's Friday, May 8th, and it's Public Service Recognition Week. I'm your host, Terry Gerton, and I'm glad you're here. Coming up on this hour of the Federal Drive, how the FCC sees cybersecurity as part of its public safety mission. Plus, why better cyber tools fall short without behavior, trust, and accountability. Those stories and much more ahead during this hour of the Federal Drive. We begin with this. IRS employees temporarily reassigned to cover frontline work during this year's tax filing season will stay on these assignments a while longer. The agency is asking IT and human resources staff to stay on temporary details for another 120 days. Most impacted staff have been in training and are now addressing a backlog of amended tax returns. Federal News Network's Jory Heckman has more details. Jory, thanks for joining me.
1: Hey, Terry. Great to be here.
0: We are on the far side of filing season, so let's take a step back. Why did the IRS do these reassignments in the first place?
1: Right. So going back to early February, the early days of the filing season, the IRS announced that it was going to take some of its back office employees, people working in IT and human resources, and they were going to be put on these 120-day temporary reassignments. And what they'd be doing is they would be playing a supporting role to the frontline folks in taxpayer services. They wouldn't be directly interfacing with the taxpayers, but they would be behind the scenes helping facilitate calls for taxpayers who are reaching out to the agency asking for help and playing a supporting role in the processing of tax returns coming in. And so that was because the IRS was dealing with a staffing shortage. It has lost about 27% of its workforce under the Trump administration. These were all through voluntary separation incentives and early retirement offers. And also, the IRS fell well short of its hiring goals for the filing season. It just didn't bring as many people on as it expected. And so they were reshuffling the workforce that they had in place.
0: And what are they telling these folks now? Their 120-day details are coming up.
1: Well, now that 120-day details coming up, it should be wrapping up sometime in early June, they are being told that they are going to be on this assignment for another 120 days. Even though the filing season is wrapped up, there's still a large backlog of amended tax returns that the IRS still needs to get through. And of course, people are waiting on some tax refunds as a result of those amended tax returns. And so these employees, a lot of them have been told that they will stay on this detail. And this may not be the end of it, that they said that there's a possibility that after this second tour of duty wraps up, that they may be put on a third if they have not sufficiently reduced this backlog.
0: Is there any prospect then of these folks going back to their old jobs, or are they just going to stay on rotational assignments?
1: It's really murky. There's two steps to this. One is that a lot of the IRS employees who have been put in this situation, they were told before this, about 1,000 of these IRS IT employees, they were told that they are permanently being moved out of IT, that there's no going back to IT for them, and that they were going to be moved to the chief operating officer's office for kind of a temporary holding, but they were going to find a permanent place for them at some point. And that permanent place has not really materialized. They have not been told long-term what work they will be doing at the IRS for the foreseeable future. But a lot of those employees were tapped to do these temporary reassignments, these temporary details. And what we heard from employees in a recent call, we obtained a transcript of what went down. This was a conversation led by the agency's chief human capital officer and its director of internal consulting. They both said in multiple instances in this call that if IRS employees are unhappy with the work they're doing on these details, they can apply to other jobs. That they said, you know, there's things coming up on USA Jobs. We encourage you to apply. But they say that the way back, their old jobs, that's not available to them right now.
0: What kind of training have these folks gone through for the work that they're on detail to do?
1: It's important to remember that these are employees that may have years of experience at the IRS, but not necessarily in tax administration. These are back office employees. These are people who have a background in IT, have a background in human resources. And so as a result, they were being treated basically as new employees to the agency, new employees to taxpayer services. So they were going through the 101 training for how to handle taxpayer services. They were in all day training, 8-hour day training for months now. They really spent the bulk of their first 120-day details on training. And this was virtual. This was all on camera based on what I've been told from employees who have been going through this, and that they were had to be camera on for the entire 8 hours. And if they went off camera, they were told to put that right back on. And so they are now there have been multiple classes of these employees, but they have been told that they are now hitting the ground running. They are getting their hands dirty with addressing this backlog of amended tax returns.
2: Jory, what's the long-term strategy here? What sort of challenges does this perpetual detail approach present for the IRS?
1: As far as challenges, there's still a lot of work that is being spread thin on the workforce at their original posts of duty. There's a lot of work that the IRS needs to do with its IT. There's a lot, especially with this big push to cross the finish line on the IRS's multi-year IT modernization plans. They got a bunch of money in the Inflation Reduction Act, originally close to $80 billion to really overhaul some of the oldest legacy IT systems in the federal government. A lot of the money, of course, has been clawed back, but you also need the employees on the job to carry out that modernization effort. Then now there are substantially fewer employees in that IT shop doing that modernization work. And also human resources. What we've seen across the federal government is there's this substantial backlog in processing retirements. And so that is also something we're hearing rather acutely at the IRS, because so many people did separate from the agency. A lot of people did retire. And so there's a diminished capacity in its HR shop to process those retirements.
2: But the IRS is looking to begin a hiring strategy, right?
1: Right. Yeah. So what we've heard is in some corners of the agency, they are looking to hire again, even after this exodus of talent at IRS IT. We've been told that they're looking to hire about 175 new employees. So it's a little bit of people out the door and then bringing people back in.
2: That's Federal News Network's Jory Heckman. Jory, thanks for keeping us up to date.
1: Thanks, Terry.
2: You can find his story at federalnewsnetwork.com. Up next, what does the FCC have to do with cybersecurity? This is The Federal Drive with Terry Girton on Federal News Network.
3: On today's federal newscast, the Social Security Administration has increased online transactions by 20% over the last year. It has cut the initial disability claims backlog by 33% and decreased disability hearing wait times by 40%. These are among the accomplishments SSA highlighted on the one-year anniversary of Commissioner Frank Bisignano taking over the agency. Military spouses want Congress to pass the Military Spouse Small Business Recognition Act, a bill designed to expand access to capital and Small Business Administration resources for military spouse entrepreneurs.
4: More than 50 military spouse-owned businesses met with lawmakers and congressional staff on Thursday to advocate for legislation that seeks to designate military spouse-owned businesses as a disadvantaged category under the SBA's 8A Business Development Program. The designation would reduce borrowing costs for military spouse businesses by waiving SBA loan guarantee fees for loans up to $1 million. Anastasia Obis, Federal News Network.
3: And a group of Republican lawmakers is urging Army Secretary Dan Driscoll to implement a stalled rule that would allow individuals to carry firearms and other weapons on land managed by the Army Corps of Engineers. The lawmakers said that constituents in their districts who enjoy recreational activities on Corps-managed land have reached out to express concerns over this restriction. Find these stories and more at federalnewsnetwork.com. I'm Eric White.
2: I'm Terry Girton, host of The Federal Drive on Federal News Network. I've seen firsthand how much of this country's essential work happens without fanfare. 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
2: 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From emergency alerts to disaster communications, the systems that keep the public informed depend on secure communications networks. Here to explain how the FCC is approaching cybersecurity through the lens of public safety and why preparedness matters as much as regulation is the Chief of the Public Safety and Homeland Security Bureau at the Federal Communications Commission, Zenji Nakazawa. Mr. Nakazawa, thank you so much for joining me today.
26: Thank you so much for having me. I'm really glad to be here.
2: I want to start by drawing the connection dots between the Federal Communications Commission and cybersecurity. How would you describe the FCC's role here?
26: Yeah, fantastic question. I get that a lot. So the FCC, which was created back by statute in 1934, really cybersecurity, if you look at it, is baked into our DNA right up front as far as one of our founding statutory strictures is that we work for the protection of public safety and national security over communications, wire and wireless technologies. So from there, that has been sort of like front and center, the heart of our work here, especially in public safety.
2: Are there cyber threats that you are most concerned about these days?
26: Well, yes. Any cyber threat is not a good threat. So it's hard to quantify them. But yes, I think really, why are we doing this right now? And it's not something that we've just picked up. This has been something that we have been tracking for years. But what is different about this environment is that the threat environment has matured. We have advanced persistent threats from nation state actors. We have an increase in ransomware attacks. These are not hypothetical attacks or events. These have real operational impacts that have downstream effects, not only to individual citizens, but to how our public safety mechanisms work, whether it's the emergency alert system or wireless emergency alerts that we get on our phones, etc. So these workshops are really...
2: We will come back to the workshops, but I want to keep kind of just exploring the environment for a minute because the communications ecosystem is really varied. You have large national carriers, small providers, local businesses, and you have equipment providers, and they all have very different resources. So when you think about this ecosystem. Where do you see the biggest opportunity for the FCC to actually help the communication sector strengthen its cyber posture?
26: Yes. So really the threats that we are facing really affects equipment, different technology services, and providers at large, whether it's telecommunications or broadcast providers. So what we are focusing on really is looking at telecommunications and broadcast, especially. That encompasses a huge spectrum of different services. Cyber attackers do not care. They look for any kind of vulnerability, whether it's in as simple as a router to something more complex, whether it's a satellite or an undersea cable. So wherever they can find an opening, it's like ants hunting for honey, they will find it.
2: Back to those workshops, you are hosting two in May, May 14th and May 15th. Tell us about what they're designed to do and who they're designed to help.
26: Yeah, so I'm really excited about these two workshops because on two consecutive days, we will be bringing together panels of experts from government and industry to discuss cyber attacks. And really what we're looking at is that we realize that the threats that we're facing are no longer theoretical, that it's operational. And the small providers, especially small and medium-sized providers, are really at the front lines when these cyber attacks happen. They're often without the resources that larger, well-heeled firms and providers have. So what this is about, essentially, is closing that gap very quickly by bringing together the best and the brightest in the same room and sharing that information, sharing awareness of these threats and best practices. Really super excited because we also are going to run through a couple of case studies that will look at the anatomy of a cyber attack and actually a walkthrough of what happens and what a victim can do in those circumstances.
2: I'm speaking with Zenji Nakazawa. He's chief of the Public Safety and Homeland Security Bureau at the Federal Communications Commission. I would love to hear more about those cases, but I want you to save those for the workshop itself. But right. Thinking about the application of them a little bit more broadly, how are you thinking about collective readiness? All of these networks link together in some way, shape, or form. So rather than just individual compliance at each broadcaster or firm, how are you thinking about safety and security kind of across the whole communications network?
26: Yeah, so that's a good point. All communications, telecommunications is interlinked and interconnected. But what we're looking at really are the weakest links because really, as far as preventing a cyber attack, it's not so much preventing it, but is making sure that companies that are attacked, that are they ready and do they have a process in place to address that attack? And also to contain it and to resume continuity of operations, which is very important. So it really, when we're looking at this issue, we look at it broadly and we realize that, for example, ransomware attacks, the likelihood of a business experience a ransomware attack is like 1 in 2, according to statistics. And looking at that and the damage that ransomware attacks can cause to businesses, especially small businesses, we want to focus on small and medium-sized businesses of what they can do to protect themselves and the importance of having a cyber resiliency program in place that they actually are prepared when that situation does happen.
2: You talked about these workshops providing best practices and case studies. Turning best practices knowledge into operational readiness is actually the hard part. So what are you hoping that participants in the workshop will be able to do afterwards that they can't do before?
26: Yes. So hopefully the intention of these workshops is to not only share the information, but to give them practical tools that they can implement. In some cases, it may seem like basic information, but even basic information is crucial and it can be detrimental if it's not followed, from basic cyber hygiene to knowledge about social engineering tactics that opponents may be using. So all of this is trying to give them tools, and every business or every kind of organization is different and may have different needs, so they can tailor it to their specific needs But having this information and awareness of what are the resources that are available to me? Who do I contact? How was this handled in a real case world, in a real case study? I think all of those things are very important. One thing I do want to leave with folks is that one of the important things is that we're pushing is really basic concrete actions like multi-factor authentication. I think of it as, you know, you have access to your building, but you have to do a key card. A guard is at the door, but access to your office, you probably also have a key, a separate key. And each level, even to the point that you sit down at your desk and you turn on your computer, there's an authentication requirement there to make sure that the person who's accessing that is indeed the person that they purport to be. And I think having those kinds of systems in place, stopgap measures and redundancies is very important. And overall, really, that goes a long way to helping address cyber attacks.
2: So tell us again where folks can find out more about the workshops and register.
26: Yes, on our website, go to fcc.gov or you search in Google for cybersecurity workshops, FCC, you're bound to find that.
2: I've been speaking with Zenji Nakazawa. He's chief of the Public Safety and Homeland Security Bureau at the Federal Communications Commission. Thanks so much for joining me today, and thanks for sharing these resources with us.
26: Thank you so much for your time. I appreciate it.
2: 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Still to come, why the expired authorization of the SBIR program didn't have a huge effect on the Army. 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
24: On today's Federal Newscast, a federal judge in New York finds the Department of Government Efficiency's AI-driven mass termination of humanities grants last year was unlawful. The U.S. District Court judge is ordering the National Endowment for the Humanities to rescind its termination letters for 1,400 grants worth more than $100 million. The judge finds DOGE members used ChatGPT to target grants promoting diversity, equity, and inclusion, but did not specify how they define those terms. Democrats are urging the Office of Personnel Management not to shut down the combined federal campaign.
14: In a letter sent to OPM this week, lawmakers warned that ending the CFC would be, quote, disastrous for hospitals, food banks, and other organizations that receive charitable donations through the program. OPM recently decommissioned the CFC's online donation portal, but the agency has not yet confirmed whether the program will be officially dismantled this year. CFC has been in operation since the Reagan administration. It's a program that lets federal employees contribute to charities around the world. Drew Friedman, Federal News Network.
24: And nearly 12,000 new retirement claims entered the Office of Personnel Management Systems last month. Coupled with OPM's processing of about 17,000 retirement applications, the agency managed to reduce its inventory by several thousand claims. April was the first time OPM's retirement backlog has dipped below 50,000 claims in more than 5 months. Find these stories and more at federalnewsnetwork.com. I'm Eric White.
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3: Welcome back to the Federal Drive with Terry Girton on Federal News Network. Cyber spending often focuses on new platforms and advanced defenses, but experience shows those investments fall short when organizational practices, training, and accountability don't evolve alongside them. Here with a perspective on why people remain central to effective cybersecurity is Senior Director, Civilian Experience and Policy Research at Force Marsh, Nicole Togno. Nicole, thank you so much for joining me. It's great to have you on the show.
4: Oh, it's great to be here, Terry. Thanks for having me.
3: Cybersecurity is a big topic for us. We talk about it a lot. Our audience is really interested in it. We talk about typically cybersecurity tools, training, rules and regulations. And at the same time, though, we're noticing that phishing and social engineering attacks are getting more sophisticated every year. Breaches continue to happen at every level of government. From your perspective there at Force Marsh, what explains the gap between investment in technology for cybersecurity and outcomes?
4: To answer honestly, I think we've been solving for the wrong problem. So agencies invest a lot in the tools, and those tools are really good at managing systems. I think perhaps what they haven't invested as much in is understanding the people operating inside those systems. Right? People are complicated. We're all very complicated beings, right? We are busy. We act under pressure more and more, right, as our work advances and technology infuses the way in which we work. And so we are called upon to make, a zillion judgment calls throughout the course of a day. And attackers understand that, right? Phishing, really prominent, works not just because someone's careless or they lack the competence. Those things work because it's designed to exploit how humans actually process information, especially when they're under stress. So when I look at why these kinds of breaches still happen, then I don't see necessarily the technology gap, right? I'm coming at it from a different angle. I see how the gap really is an understanding, the way in which we understand human behavior.
3: What I hear you saying is that no matter how much we invest, we're never going to have a fail-safe technical solution to cybersecurity, that it's a behavioral challenge. What does that mean for government leaders in a practical sense when they're thinking about their cyber risk?
4: Practically speaking, it means that people are going to be people, right? It means that, I want to come at this from perhaps a different question. So I think a lot of technologists, right, come into this space by asking the question of, what do people need to know, right? I think from a behavioral lens to come at it from perhaps a different set of questions, what shapes how people behave and what drives action, right? Those are two very different kinds of questions. So there's a framework I like to use. It's really helpful. It's very simple. COMBI, it's very well known in behavioral science. It stands for capability, opportunity, motivation, and behavior. Basic idea is just that behavior is not just a function of what we know. It's not just knowledge. It's very complicated. So it's behavior is rarely a logical endeavor. So behavior is really a function of whether the environment that we're creating makes the behavior easy or hard, and whether people are genuinely motivated to do it,

0: So when I look at a security problem, I'm not a technologist, right? I'm not just asking, did the people complete the technology training, right? So that they know now what it is that they need to know, they have the knowledge. I'm asking, like, does this environment set people up to make secure choices? Do they trust the system enough to engage with it honestly? Right, those questions don't necessarily come naturally to technologists, and that's by no means a criticism. It's just a different discipline, and that's why I think behavioral science is this like additive lens to bring to the table.
1: That's a really interesting perspective, and I'm sitting here thinking about the last cyber training I clicked through about recognizing a phishing email and not clicking on it and those kinds of things. It sounds to me like you're saying that's not enough.
0: It's not enough, yeah. So I think most of us have sat through those kinds of trainings where we click through. It's a compliance exercise, right? And also you get the knowledge, okay, but knowing and doing are two very different things. And I think we've known this for a long time in behavioral science, right? There's decades and gobs of research showing that information alone, gobs, by the way, is an empirical term, rarely changes behavior, right? Security programs are still largely built on an assumption that if you tell people what the risks are, they're going to act logically. They're going to behave accordingly. They're going to be responsible. But that's just not how people work, right? If I'm rushing to meet a deadline and I get a login prompt that asks me to go through 3, 4, 5 additional steps, right? I want to find a workaround, not because I don't care about security, but because in that moment, my brain is optimizing for getting my work done. Like, we are very good doers in this society now. Like, the system we all operate within have prompted us to work smarter, more efficiently, and faster. And, you know, that need for efficiency or that drive to optimize, right, it's not a character flaw. It's just the way cognition works. So when training is your entire strategy, what you're really doing, I think, is putting the burden of security on the individual and then blaming them when something goes wrong. And it feels both ineffective and a little bit unfair.
1: I'm speaking with Nicole Togno. She's Senior Director for Civilian Experience and Policy Research at Forsmarsh. Nicole, let's just be real for a minute. Most of our cybersecurity folks are technologists. They're not behavioral scientists. They're not trained to set up the kind of environment that you're describing. What should they be thinking about as they look at their cybersecurity risk? What are some quick steps they could take?
0: Yeah, that's great. So I think it starts with seeing your employees as your partners in the security process rather than assets or risks to be managed, right? It sounds pretty simple, but it's actually a pretty significant shift in how I think most security programs are designed, as you said, by technologists, right? In practice, I think it means a couple of things. I think it means looking to understand the actual ways in which people are navigating day to day through these systems, where their pressure points may be, where they're trying to work around something because they don't necessarily have a better option. It means for technologists creating and leaders creating the kinds of channels where people feel safe to report mistakes without fear of punishment. You know, right now, I think a lot of agencies and just general workplaces, if someone clicks a bad link, their instinct is to hope nobody notices, right? There's a cultural problem there, really. It's a real security consequence that comes from that. But that really means that we need to build more trust, a trust with leaders, trust with our employees, trust all around. And that's not like a soft thing, squishy trust. It's really in this context, I think, an actual security asset that technologists and leaders should be building into the system.
1: I feel like what you're describing, if I was a CISO, would be swimming upstream. That is not the easy path to take. The easy path is to buy cybersecurity tools or put more checklists in place and you know, say that I've built the system that is going to address my cyber risk. How do you empower the decision makers to actually change their approach to this?
0: So I think it's a mindset shift, first and foremost, right? It's moving from seeing security as something that you impose upon people to something that you build with them, being empowered to build it with them. And agencies, you know, they may often miss that the people inside the organization are one of their greatest sources of intelligence about where real vulnerabilities are. And so empowering technologists to engage with employees, to know where the workarounds may be, to understand which processes might be so cumbersome that nobody's really following them, although no one's really saying that out loud. So I think, you know, a lot of security programs aren't designed to surface that knowledge, right? They're designed to push that information down. So there's an enormous amount of insight just sitting there that's untapped, waiting for technologists and leaders and CISOs to come in and gobble up, right? It's gold for them to be able to understand not just how do we get people to comply, but really start asking, how are the people telling us, what are the people telling us about how the system is actually working, right? It's a different kind of conversation. And so it's that mindset shift to get them new data, new interesting insights that they wouldn't get just from doing, you know, an internal penetration test for their technology assets.
1: If you are a federal CIO or a CISO and you're saying, that sounds like something I'd really like to try, but I have no idea where to start, how can they begin to build an environment, a structure, a culture that seeks that employee feedback?
0: I would say the simplest thing to do is talk to people. It doesn't have to be formal. It doesn't need to be a town hall. It doesn't need to be a formalized survey. Just sitting down with a handful of employees across different roles and ask them two questions, right? Where does security get in the way of your work? And what do you do when that happens, right? And then just listen, right? Don't defend the program. Don't explain the policy. Just listen. And what you might hear may be uncomfortable. You may find out about things people are doing that you didn't know existed, about processes that folks stopped following ages ago, you know, moments where doing the secure thing felt hard, too hard maybe. And that information, right, that's that golden insight, right? It tells you exactly where your program is breaking down in the real world, beyond that kind of pressure testing that your technology experts are doing to make sure that the system works. But in the actual daily experiences of the people that you're counting on to keep the agency secure. So that's where I'd start. Simple, talk to people. Because you can't design for human behavior if you don't understand the actual humans using it.
1: I've been speaking with Nicole Togno. She is Senior Director of Civilian Experience and Policy Research at Forsmarsh. Nicole, thank you so much for bringing this perspective to a topic we talk about all the time.
0: Thank you so much, Terry. It's been a pleasure.
1: 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Coming up next, why the expired authorization of the SBIR program didn't have a huge effect on the Army. This is the Federal Drive with Terry Girton on Federal News Network.
2: On today's Federal Newscast, the Social Security Administration has increased online transactions by 20% over the last year. It has cut the initial disability claims backlog by 33% and decreased disability hearing wait times by 40%. These are among the accomplishments SSA highlighted on the one-year anniversary of Commissioner Frank Bisignano taking over the agency. OMB picks a longtime federal technologist to take over as deputy federal CIO. Federal News Network's Jason Miller tells us who it is.
3: Thomas Flagg is the new deputy federal chief information officer. Federal News Network has learned that federal CIO Greg Barbaccia made the announcement to agency CIOs yesterday. Flagg, who is the Education Department's CIO, will replace Drew Michelgard, who left in September to join the private sector after 3+ years in the role. Barbaccia wrote in his email that Flagg stood out among a large number of candidates because of the depth and seriousness of his experience across multiple technology leadership roles. Flagg also worked at the Labor Department for 11 years before moving to education in 2025. Jason Miller, Federal News Network.
2: And a group of Republican lawmakers is urging Army Secretary Dan Driscoll to implement a stalled rule that would allow individuals to carry firearms and other weapons on land managed by the Army Corps of Engineers. The lawmakers said that constituents in their districts who enjoy recreational activities on Corps-managed land have reached out to express concerns over this restriction. Find these stories and more at federalnewsnetwork.com. I'm Eric White.
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0: with Terry Gerton on Federal News Network. After the president signed the bills reauthorizing the Small Business Innovation Research and Small Business Technical Transfer programs, the Army moved quickly. It pushed new SBIR and SITR opportunities out the door almost immediately. In April, the service had released five new topics, including a prize competition and an effort tied to experimentation. Zeke Topolowski, the Army's program manager for SBIR and SITR, joined Federal News Network's executive editor, Jason Miller, to explain why the Army was able to turn the program up instead of having to turn it back on.
1: Since the lapse, basically, we had to pause new solicitations. But any topic area that was solicited prior to the lapse, if you're familiar with SBIR, we typically award a phase one proof of concept study, and that'll go up to 6 months for the Army, but you know, it could be longer for other agencies. And then if it's successful, we can award a prototyping contract for up to 2 more years, and sometimes even a second prototyping contract for 2 years in addition. So any effort that was solicited prior to the lapse, we're able to continue receiving proposals for follow-on awards from any of those topic areas. So we've had topics that were released in 2025 that we were getting the follow-on prototyping proposals in, and we were able to continue to move ahead, review and approve those as long as we had funding available. Our FY25 funds with SBIR, we don't get our funding until the budget is passed, and the defense appropriation doesn't typically pass early in the year, so we have to wait for that to pass, and then before the SBIR, SITR, SBIR, STTR tax can be assessed and then provided to us. So we have to maintain a little bit of a carryover from the prior fiscal year of funding so that we don't have, you know, program stoppage every year. And so in this way, we were able to continue to review and fund proposals that were follow-ons from previous topics during the lapse period. Phase threes, you know, absolutely, you know, phase three authority never went away. So companies that had prior awards, phase one or phase two from any agency were still eligible for phase threes. And throughout the first 2 quarters, we certainly saw a number of phase three awards get done. Those are just Army customers identifying a solution that already was invested in, and they're able to move out on those phase three contracts as well. So really just the pause of new solicitations is all that resulted from the lapse from our end. We did finally run out of our funding from FY25 at some point, but luckily the reauthorization came at a great time and we're able to get topics right back out on the street.
2: Let's talk about those topics. You said I did not know the 98 different topics got out in that first 24 hours from across all of DOD. You said Army had five topics. Maybe let's run through what those five are offhand and give us some highlights. You mentioned the prize competition as one example. What else innovations kind of came from this latest round?
1: We had two topics that have been public since September that, unfortunately, the lapse occurred right before proposals were allowed to be submitted. So they've been just kind of sitting there in what we call pre-release status. So those started accepting proposals on Tuesday. One of them was to modernize our test facilities, our test ranges. We are often developing technologies now that have to operate in what we call electromagnetic contested environments. So we don't have full control of the spectrum. We know there's a dirty battlefield out there and there's, you know, folks that are trying to disrupt what we're doing. And we've been testing technologies at ranges that are unable to replicate those scenarios. And if they can, you know, to be able to collect the proper data. So one of our projects is to modernize the radar equipment that are at some of our test ranges to be able to use much lower cost, much lighter weight solutions to match the performance that we have to use very expensive active electrically scanned arrays right now to emulate different electromagnetic battlefield threats. So we're looking to replace some of that big expensive equipment with very low cost radars that use metamaterials. So that's one topic area to support our test and evaluation community. We also have a topic out there to modernize our 6T batteries that are used in a number of ground platforms. And right now, there's a number of commercial solutions for these types of batteries, but the military platforms can't readily accept them. And if they do, they don't accept them smartly. You know, for example, we don't have smart charging capabilities. We don't have real-time knowledge of how much charge is left on a particular battery. So we end up doing a lot more maintenance and a lot more charging and possibly like damage to the life cycle of these batteries. We also don't necessarily have the ability to hot swap in different commercial solutions. There's some vendor lock in some cases. So we have what's called an open topic, which is a broader top problem area around the use of a plethora of 6T batteries in various platforms. How can we modernize the maintenance, the operation and sustainment of these battery solutions, but also give the platform developers, you know, and the PMs that have to manage them greater flexibility in where they can source their 6T batteries. So that's a open topic where we expect to get more proposals because we didn't narrow in on one particular problem set. There's several problem sets identified in that topic. So those two started accepting proposals now. Then we launched three new topics. One is unique in that we try to shorten the timeline. The goal is we're looking at modular payloads for UASs. So if we had a common UAS platform, but we need to hot swap different payloads for different missions, maybe it's a, you know, a surveillance, an ISR payload, but then we need to use that same platform to quickly go out and do something defensive or offensive or whatever the mission may require. So we have a topic that is looking for mature, you know, almost commercial off-the-shelf solutions for payloads that can be hot swapped into UAS solutions so that units that are set up to experiment with these can start developing new CONOPs, new ways to operate with more advanced payloads for their UAS platforms. So the goal of this project is unique, is very short turnaround time, assess payload solutions, and be able to rapidly turn around and get those that are viable into experimentations with end units and soldiers who will be able to give the vendors real-time feedback on their solutions and inform what we do for the prototyping effort that would follow on. So that normally we do the what we call phase one, the feasibility studies in 6 months timeframe. In this case, we're going to shorten it to 3 months or less to try to get quickly to the prototyping solutions that we want to invest in. And then we have another unique topic because it's a prize competition. The Army does something called prize to contract model, where we leverage our prize authority, the DOW gives us. The prize authority is just giving out cash prizes. Our prize program is called XTech. And basically, it's a very low barrier to entry way to submit your idea to the Army. You don't have to go on SBIR, S-B-I-R, S-T-T-R. There is a proposal application instruction package, like good 50-60 page document, you know, that you have to do, follow. You've got to have an accounting system. You don't have to have an accounting system, but you have to be registered in SAM. You've got to have all these things ready to go to be able to apply for a federal contract. A prize authority, you just got to write a white paper, send it in. And if we like it, we can give you a check. It can direct deposit to your bank account. But the other benefit is it satisfies competition requirements. So the winners from our prize competitions, we can go directly into contract negotiations with them for follow-on awards. So we call it the prize-to-contract model, and we do about 5 to 6 competitions every year that partner with the SBIR program office. So we'll have a prize competition and an SBIR topic for the same thing. We launch them concurrently, and we notify industry that they have to win the competition to be able to apply for the SBIR opportunity. But in this way, it lowers the barrier for both sides, makes it a gated approach. Just do a white paper. We'll invite you in to present your idea in person or, you know, virtually, orally. And then if we like it, we select it, then you can go do all your paperwork and get it in, but you've already been selected. And the same thing on the Army side, the evaluation team, the contracting team, they really don't have to do as much work until we know these are the selected winners.
0: Zeke Topolowski is the program manager of the Army Small Business Innovation Research and Small Business Technology Transfer Programs, speaking there with Federal News Network's executive editor, Jason Miller. 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Our web editor is Stephanie Wright. For the latest updates, stay with federalnewsnetwork.com or follow us on Facebook, YouTube, and LinkedIn. Up next, the top national headlines from CBS News and the Federal Newscast. I'm Terry Girton. Thanks for listening.
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20: I'm Jennifer Kuiper. The State Department says it's closely tracking the hantavirus outbreak on a Dutch cruise ship and maintaining close contact with the cruise ship staff, Americans on board, and U.S. and international health authorities. The ship is expected to reach the Canary Islands territory in the early hours of Sunday morning. Health officials say health officials in several states in the U.S. are monitoring former passengers from that cruise ship where three died. CBS's Allison Keyes.
21: CBS News has confirmed 9 hantavirus cases, including 3 suspected cases connected to the outbreak on the cruise ship. Infectious disease expert Dr. William Schaffner says he doesn't expect many new cases.
22: This is still a very confined problem with a modest amount of spread.
21: The World Health Organization says the risk from the virus remains absolutely low, adding that this is not a new COVID. Allison Keyes, CBS News.
20: A CDC source tells CBS News that the CDC Emergency Operations Center has been activated in connection with the hantavirus situation. A 3-day ceasefire is about to go into effect between Russia and Ukraine, CBS's Linda Kenyon.
23: President Trump made the announcement on social media, saying the ceasefire, May 9th, 10th, and 11th, will include a suspension of all kinetic activity and a prisoner swap of 1,000 prisoners from each country. The president posted, quote, "This request was made directly by me, and I very much appreciate its agreement by President Vladimir Putin and President Volodymyr Zelensky."
20: Virginia's Supreme Court has overturned a voter-approved congressional redistricting map, CBS's Katrina Kaufman.
24: They say that essentially the way that this was pushed through violated the state's constitution. So that is why we are now seeing this map overturned, or these maps overturned, but it is a significant win for Republicans.
20: The company that owns the software Canvas that manages grades in more than hundreds of colleges and universities in North America says the platform is back up after being down for hours, affecting homework and finals. Cybersecurity expert Steve Cobb.
25: Attackers are going to victimize these systems because there's so much data possible. And right, what they're looking to do is meet their ROI, their mission, which is to financially harm people to get some kind of money or payment out of it.
20: The hacking group Shiny Hunters claimed responsibility for the breach and demanded a ransom. San Luis Obispo Sheriff Ian Parkinson says in the search of a home for Cal Poly freshman student Kristen Smart, who disappeared in 1996. They think there's evidence to support human remains were there, but they can't say whether they're Smart's.
0: I vowed to them again that we would not give up the search for Kristen's remains, and it was my goal to bring Kristen home.
20: This is CBS News.
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20: Wall Street is making some trade bets that could make you hungry.
26: First, there was taco. For Trump, always chickens out. Now, financial analysts are taking it south of the border again. They've coined a new acronym for the wartime market and chances of a successful peace agreement. NACHO. Not a chance. Hormuz opens. And it's being thrown around a lot. As traders' doubts grow, the crisis will end anytime soon. An oil and shipping market signal fears of a prolonged disruption. While Brent crude has dropped from its wartime high of $126 a barrel, prices are still more than 38% above pre-war levels. Deborah Rodriguez, CBS News.
20: Speaking of Wall Street, the S&P 500 and NASDAQ closed at record highs as tech stocks rallied on a strong jobs report. Dow closed up 12 points. NASDAQ surged 441. S&P 500 jumped 62 points. Oil prices climbed. Jennifer Kuiper, CBS News.
27: Today's federal newscast, a federal judge in New York finds the Department of Government Efficiency's AI-driven mass termination of humanities grants last year was unlawful. The U.S. District Court judge is ordering the National Endowment for the Humanities to rescind its termination letters for 1,400 grants worth more than $100 million. The judge finds DOGE members used ChatGPT to target grants promoting diversity, equity, and inclusion, but did not specify how they define those terms. Three-quarters of USDA researchers tapped to relocate tell their union they're not going. Federal News Network's Jory Heckman has more.
28: For the second time in 7 years, USDA is looking to move D.C. area employees of the Economic Research Service and the National Institute of Food and Agriculture to Kansas City. About 85% of impacted employees decided to quit or retire rather than relocate under the first Trump administration. A local chapter of the American Federation of Government Employees says 76% of affected employees say they won't move to Kansas City this time around. Jory Heckman, Federal News Network.
27: And nearly 12,000 new retirement claims entered the Office of Personnel Management Systems last month. Coupled with OPM's processing of about 17,000 retirement applications, the agency managed to reduce its inventory by several thousand claims. April was the first time OPM's retirement backlog has dipped below 50,000 claims in more than 5 months. Find these stories and more at federalnewsnetwork.com. I'm Eric White.
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30: Welcome to the Federal Drive on Federal News Network. It's Friday, May 8th, and it's Public Service Recognition Week. I'm your host, Terry Gertin, and I'm glad you're here. Coming up on this hour of the Federal Drive, how the FCC sees cybersecurity as part of its public safety mission. Plus, why better cyber tools fall short without behavior, trust, and accountability. Those stories and much more ahead during this hour of the Federal Drive. We begin with this. The number of contract awards to 8A small businesses are down across the government, but Native American, Alaskan Native, and Native Hawaiian-owned companies are feeling the brunt of the downturn. The Small Business Administration has also slowed down the approval of new applications to the 8A program. SBA hasn't processed an application since August. All of these concerns drove the Native American Contractors Association to finally speak up about the impact of the Trump administration's actions on their communities. For more on this latest and a growing number of concerns about the 8A program, Federal News Network's executive editor, Jason Miller, joins me now. Jason, great to have you.
2: Thanks, Terry.
30: I know you've been poring through the data. What are you finding about the number of awards under the 8A small business program specifically to the Native American and other similar companies?
2: I have to give a lot of credit to the small business community. They provided a lot of this data. Folks like Sam Lee, a former SBA executive, folks like Trevor Skelly from the Government Contract Pros. But what they've found, and they've shared that data with me, is through April, awards to companies in Indian Country have dropped by 26%, or about $800 million compared to 2025. So Native Hawaiian organizations are seeing the largest drop of more than 66%. Alaska Native corporations are seeing a decrease in obligations by 46%. And Native American tribal-owned companies are seeing reductions by about 40%. Now, Terry, when you look across the entire 8A program, that's not a, you know, everyone's feeling, as I said, the brunt of this. All 8A program obligations are down by 42%, about $6 billion year over year. So April of 25 compared to April of 26. And of course, this administration is really focused on sole source awards, and those are down by about 50%, or $1.7 billion. And to your point, it's not just the contract dollars, but there's concerning Native corporations. Small Business Administration has slowed down the applications of approval for 8A programs. Again, none since August, and only 65 of new 8A firms have been approved for all of 2025.
30: What is the Native American Contractors Association actually asking SBA to do?
2: NACA is telling SBA that all of these changes are having a really significant impact on their member companies and the communities at large. In a letter from Monday, May 4th, to SBA Administrator Kelly Loeffler, NACA is asking for basically more information, more surety about the 8A program. Haven Harris is a board co-chairman of the Native American Contractors Association and also a senior vice president of growth and strategy for the Bering Straits Native Corporation. He says the backlog of applications is growing, with some firms waiting as much as 18 months.
6: Is there a plan to clear out that backlog? Is there a plan to go forward with applications? And do they have a rough timeline? And if it's a staffing issue, if it's a regulatory issue, if there's something else floating out there in the ethers that we're not aware of that's making it difficult, please just be in contact with us. And unfortunately, at this time, we haven't got a lot of that explanation. Probably the maximum amount of insight we've gotten, and this has been said in public by various members of the SBA, is that they felt the previous administration was way too lax in letting new entrants into the program. And so they're doing a more thorough job, is the explanation they give of examining these applications. However, I've done these applications myself in the past. I know what they entail, and these should not require 18 months for review, is our stance.
2: Harris says NACA has tried to talk to SBA members of Congress to offer them a better understanding of their members' concerns and challenges, but NACA really hasn't received a satisfactory answer.
6: If we had that insight, the ability to plan, and just an open dialogue where we felt we were able to come and sit at the table as equals, then we would have a lot more certainty in how to work with this administration. Plus, we know historically, and there have been times of crisis when there's been need for immediate access to government contracting capabilities, that the 8A program has been very, very valuable to the U.S. government.
30: Jason, you mentioned earlier the impacts on the companies themselves, but what impacts do these delays and the overall withdrawals from the 8A program have on the Native communities themselves?
2: Terry, in many ways, I think that's being lost in this entire discussion, right? I mean, I think no one argues against or for waste, fraud, and abuse, right? Those can be dealt with. But because of what these programs mean to Native communities, I think that's being undersold. The Native communities send hundreds of millions of dollars back to their communities each year. Bromeo, the president of the Alaska Native Claims Settlement Act Regional Association, says that Alaska Native corporations have set aside almost $200 million in scholarships for Alaska Native shareholders and their descendants. She says that type of investment doesn't happen without planning and programs like the 8A program. Bromeo and Harris also say that the 8A program brings jobs not just to places like Alaska or Arizona or New Mexico, but nearly across all 50 states. Harris says government contracting is the second largest economic driver in Indian Country, only behind gaming.
6: So much of this money gets driven back to our people directly providing healthcare benefits, providing education, oftentimes scholarships. And these dollars are utilized both by tribal governments, by the Native corporations, by the Native Hawaiians, to really try to uplift our people. We are often sitting in areas that have the worst economic numbers in any state that we're in. We are often have the worst social indicators. And for me, as a Native man, I just want to see us having as much opportunity as possible to uplift our people, to bring them up to the same standards that people are living in the rest of the United States.
2: So these delays, these cuts, as Harris says, this is just impacting the company's bottom line, but really is impacting these entire communities. And I think that's the message you're hearing. And that's why NACA and Alaskan Native Regional Corporation both have been on the Hill, have written letters, and are really trying to change the way this administration works.
7: Jason, this is just one aspect of small business contracting, but it's coming under pressure kind of across the board. Tell us about a new bill that would impact a broader section of small firms.
2: Right. This bill comes from Senator Mike Lee of Utah and Congressman Glenn Grothman from Wisconsin. And basically what they're trying to do is end awards for government contracting based on a recipient's sex or race. The Ending Discrimination in Government Contracting Act actually does several things to change the Small Business Act. Among them, Terry, one of them is eliminates quotas, mandates, and programs that provide government contracting opportunities to companies, again, based on race or sex. Now, this means it would end mandatory authority for a women-owned small business, remove the term economically disadvantaged women-owned small business from the socioeconomic programs. Additionally, the bill would eliminate the 5% prime contracting goal for women-owned small firms. And for large companies under subcontracting, they would be held less accountable for meeting subcontracting goals for, again, women and small disadvantaged businesses. Now, Terry, let's be clear here. The Lee and Grothman introduced a similar bill back in November of 2024, but that bill never got out of committee. There is a ton of support for small business programs, especially Alaska Native, Native American, Hawaiian Native corporations across the Congress. So again, I think what Lee and Grothman are trying to do here is support the administration, but getting a lot of momentum behind this bill will be difficult.
7: That's Federal News Network's executive editor, Jason Miller. Jason, thanks so much for breaking this all down for us.
2: My pleasure, Terry.
7: You can find his full story at federalnewsnetwork.com. Up next, what does the FCC have to do with cybersecurity? This is The Federal Drive with Terry Girton on Federal News Network.
27: On today's Federal Newscast, the Social Security Administration has increased online transactions by 20% over the last year. It has cut the initial disability claims backlog by 33% and decreased disability hearing wait times by 40%. These are among the accomplishments SSA highlighted on the one-year anniversary of Commissioner Frank Bisignano taking over the agency. Military spouses want Congress to pass the Military Spouse Small Business Recognition Act, a bill designed to expand access to capital and Small Business Administration resources for military spouse entrepreneurs.
8: More than 50 military spouse-owned businesses met with lawmakers and congressional staff on Thursday to advocate for legislation that seeks to designate military spouse-owned businesses as a disadvantaged category under the SBA's 8A Business Development Program. The designation would reduce borrowing costs for military spouse businesses by waiving SBA loan guarantee fees for loans up to $1 million. Anastasia Obis, Federal News Network.
27: And a group of Republican lawmakers is urging Army Secretary Dan Driscoll to implement a stalled rule that would allow individuals to carry firearms and other weapons on land managed by the Army Corps of Engineers. The lawmakers said that constituents in their districts who enjoy recreational activities on Corps-managed land have reached out to express concerns over this restriction. Find these stories and more at federalnewsnetwork.com. I'm Eric White.
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30: Welcome back to The Federal Drive with Terry Girton on Federal News Network. From emergency alerts to disaster communications, the systems that keep the public informed depend on secure communications networks. Here to explain how the FCC is approaching cybersecurity through the lens of public safety and why preparedness matters as much as regulation is the Chief of the Public Safety and Homeland Security Bureau at the Federal Communications Commission, Zenji Nakazawa. Mr. Nakazawa, thank you so much for joining me today.
17: Thank you so much for having me. I'm really glad to be here.
30: I want to start by drawing the connection dots between the Federal Communications Commission and cybersecurity. How would you describe the FCC's role here?
17: Yeah, fantastic question. I get that a lot. So the FCC, which was created back by statute in 1934, really cybersecurity, if you look at it, is baked into our DNA. Right up front, as far as one of our founding statutory strictures is that we work for the protection of public safety and national security over communications, wire, and wireless technologies. So from there, that has been sort of like front and center, the heart of our work here, especially in the public safety.
30: Are there cyber threats that you are most concerned about these days?
17: Well, yes. Any cyber threat is not a good threat. So it's hard to quantify them. But yes, I think really, why are we doing this right now? And it's not something that we've just picked up. This has been something that we have been tracking for years. But what is different about this environment is that the threat environment has matured. We have advanced persistent threats from nation state actors. We have an increase in ransomware attacks. These are not hypothetical attacks or events. These have real operational impacts that have downstream effects, not only to individual citizens, but to how our public safety mechanisms work, whether it's the emergency alert system or wireless emergency alerts that we get on our phones, et cetera. So these workshops are really...
7: We will come back to the workshops, but I want to keep kind of just exploring the environment for a minute, because the communications ecosystem is really varied. You have large national carriers, small yes. providers, local businesses, and you have equipment providers. And they all have very different resources. So when you think about this ecosystem, where do you see the biggest opportunity for the FCC to actually help the communication sector strengthen its cyber posture?
17: Yes. So really the threats that we are facing really affects equipment, different technology services, and providers at large, whether it's telecommunications or broadcast providers. So what we are focusing on really is looking at telecommunications and broadcast, especially. That encompasses a huge spectrum of different services. Cyber attackers do not care. They look for any kind of vulnerability, whether it's in as simple as a router to something more complex, whether it's a satellite or an undersea cable. So wherever they can find an opening, it's like ants hunting for honey, they will find it.
7: Back to those workshops, you are hosting two in May, May 14th and May 15th. Tell us about what they're designed to do and who they're designed to help.
17: Yeah, so I'm really excited about these two workshops, because on two consecutive days, we will be bringing together panels of experts from government and industry to discuss cyber attacks. And really what we're looking at is that we realize that the threats that we're facing are no longer theoretical, that it's operational. And the small providers, especially small and medium-sized providers, are really at the front lines when these cyber attacks happen. They're often without the resources that larger, well-heeled firms and providers have. So what this is about, essentially, is closing that gap very quickly by bringing together the best and the brightest in the same room and sharing that information, sharing awareness of these threats and best practices. Really super excited, because we also are going to run through a couple of case studies that will look at the anatomy of a cyber attack and actually a walkthrough of what happens and what a victim can do in those circumstances.
7: I'm speaking with Zenji Nakazawa. He's chief of the Public Safety and Homeland Security Bureau at the Federal Communications Commission. I would love to hear more about those cases, but I want you to save those for the workshop itself. But thinking about the application of them a little bit more broadly, rather than just individual compliance at each broadcaster or firm, how are you thinking about safety and security kind of across the whole communications network?
17: Yeah, so that's a good point. All communications, telecommunications is interlinked and interconnected. But what we're looking at really are the weakest links, because really, as far as preventing a cyber attack, it's not so much preventing it, but is making sure that companies that are attacked, that are they ready and do they have a process in place to address that attack? And also to contain it and to resume continuity of operations. Really, when we're looking at this issue, we look at it broadly, and we want to focus on small and medium-sized businesses of what they can do to protect themselves and the importance of having a cyber resiliency program in place that they actually are prepared when that situation does happen.
7: You talked about these workshops providing best practices and case studies. Turning best practices knowledge into operational readiness is actually the hard part. So what are you hoping that participants in the workshop will be able to do afterwards that they can't do before?
17: Yes. So hopefully the intention of these workshops is to not only share the information, but to give them practical tools that they can implement. In some cases, it may seem like basic information, but even basic information is crucial, and it can be detrimental if it's not followed, from basic cyber hygiene to knowledge about social engineering tactics that opponents may be using. So all of this is trying to give them tools, and every business and or every kind of organization is different and may have different needs. So they can tailor it to their specific needs, But having this information and awareness of what are the resources that are available to me? Who do I contact? How was this handled in a real case world, in a real case study? I think all of those things are very important. One thing I do want to leave with folks is that one of the important things is that we're pushing is really basic concrete actions like multi-factor authentication. I think of it as, you know, you have access to your building, but you have to do a key card. A guard is at the door, but access to your office, you probably also have a key, a separate key. And each level, even to the point that you sit down at your desk and you turn on your computer, there's an authentication requirement there to make sure that the person who's accessing that is indeed the person that they purport to be. And I think having those kinds of systems in place, stopgap measures and redundancies is very important. And overall, really, that goes a long way to helping address cyber attacks.
7: So tell us again where folks can find out more about the workshops and register.
17: Yes, on our website, go to fcc.gov or you search in Google for cybersecurity workshops, FCC, you're bound to find that.
7: I've been speaking with Zenji Nakazawa. He's chief of the Public Safety and Homeland Security Bureau at the Federal Communications Commission. Thanks so much for joining me today, and thanks for sharing these resources with us.
17: Thank you so much for your time. I appreciate it.
7: 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Still to come, why the expired authorization of the SBIR program didn't have a huge effect on the Army. 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
27: On today's Federal Newscast, a federal judge in New York finds the Department of Government Efficiency's AI-driven mass termination of humanities grants last year was unlawful. The U.S. District Court judge is ordering the National Endowment for the Humanities to rescind its termination letters for 1,400 grants worth more than $100 million. The judge finds DOGE members used ChatGPT to target grants promoting diversity, equity, and inclusion, but did not specify how they define those terms. Democrats are urging the Office of Personnel Management not to shut down the combined federal campaign.
0: In a letter sent to OPM this week, lawmakers warned that ending the CFC would be, quote, disastrous for hospitals, food banks, and other organizations that receive charitable donations through the program. OPM recently decommissioned the CFC's online donation portal, but the agency has not yet confirmed whether the program will be officially dismantled this year. CFC has been in operation since the Reagan administration. It's a program that lets federal employees contribute to charities around the world. Drew Friedman, Federal News Network.
27: And nearly 12,000 new retirement claims entered the Office of Personnel Management Systems last month. Coupled with OPM's processing of about 17,000 retirement applications, the agency managed to reduce its inventory by several thousand claims. April was the first time OPM's retirement backlog has dipped below 50,000 claims in more than 5 months. Find these stories and more at federalnewsnetwork.com. I'm Eric White.
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14: My goal is to remove all dashboards in the next 2 years. Let's get to those insights. Get me that information that I'm actually trying to get from the dashboards. You can drill back down into that data. So if we've got that trusted, clean set of data, let me just get right to those insights.
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2: Welcome back to The Federal Drive with Terry Girton on Federal News Network. Cyberspending often focuses on new platforms and advanced defenses, but experience shows those investments fall short when organizational practices, training, and accountability don't evolve alongside them. Here with a perspective on why people remain central to effective cybersecurity is Senior Director, Civilian Experience and Policy Research at Force Marsh, Nicole Togno. Nicole, thank you so much for joining me. It's great to have you on the show.
3: Oh, it's great to be here, Terry. Thanks for having me.
2: Cybersecurity is a big topic for us. We talk about it a lot. Our audience is really interested in it. We talk about typically cybersecurity tools, training, rules and regulations. And at the same time, though, we're noticing that phishing and social engineering attacks are getting more sophisticated every year. Breaches continue to happen at every level of government. From your perspective there at Force Marsh, what explains the gap between investment in technology for cybersecurity and outcomes?
3: To answer honestly, I think we've been solving for the wrong problem. So agencies invest a lot in the tools, and those tools are really good at managing systems. I think perhaps what they haven't invested as much in is understanding the people operating inside those systems. Right? People are complicated. We're all very complicated beings, right? We are busy. We act under pressure more and more, right, as our work advances and technology infuses the way in which we work. And so we are called upon to make, a zillion judgment calls throughout the course of a day. And attackers understand that, right? Phishing, really prominent, works not just because someone's careless or they lack the competence. Those things work because it's designed to exploit how humans actually process information, especially when they're under stress. So when I look at why these kinds of breaches still happen, I don't see necessarily the technology gap, right? I'm coming at it from a different angle. I see how the gap really is the way in which we understand human behavior.
2: What I hear you saying is that no matter how much we invest, we're never going to have a fail-safe technical solution to cybersecurity. That it's a behavioral challenge. What does that mean for government leaders in a practical sense when they're thinking about their cyber risk?
3: Practically speaking, it means that people are going to be people, right? It means that, I want to come at this from perhaps a different question. So I think a lot of technologists, right, come into this space by asking the question of, what do people need to know, right? I think from a behavioral lens to come at it from perhaps a different set of questions, what shapes how people behave and what drives action, right? Those are two very different kinds of questions. So there's a framework I like to use. It's really helpful. It's very simple. COMBI, it's very well known in behavioral science. It stands for capability, opportunity, motivation, and behavior. Basic idea is just that behavior is not just a function of what we know. It's not just knowledge. It's very complicated. So it's behavior is rarely a logical endeavor. So behavior is really a function of whether the environment that we're creating makes the behavior easy or hard, and whether people are genuinely motivated to do it. So when I look at a security problem, I'm not a technologist, right? I'm not just asking, did the people complete the technology training, right? So that they know now what it is that they need to know, they have the knowledge. I'm asking, like, does this environment set people up to make secure choices? Do they trust the system enough to engage with it honestly? Right? Those questions don't necessarily come naturally to technologists. And that's by no means a criticism. It's just a different discipline. And that's why I think behavioral science is this like additive lens to bring to the table.
2: That's a really interesting perspective. And I'm sitting here

0: thinking about the last cyber training I clicked through about recognizing a phishing email and not clicking on it and those kinds of things. It sounds to me like you're saying that's not enough.
1: It's not enough. Yeah. So I think most of us have sat through those kinds of trainings where we click through. It's a compliance exercise, right? And also you get the knowledge, okay, but knowing and doing are two very different things. And I think we've known this for a long time in behavioral science, right? There's decades and gobs of research showing that information alone, gobs, by the way, is an empirical term, rarely changes behavior, right? Security programs are still largely built on an assumption that if you tell people what the risks are, they're going to act logically, they're going to behave accordingly, they're going to be responsible. But that's just not how people work, right? If I'm rushing to meet a deadline and I get a login prompt that asks me to go through 3, 4, 5 additional steps, right? I want to find a workaround, not because I don't care about security, but because in that moment, my brain is optimizing for getting my work done. Like, we are very good doers in this society now. Like, the system we all operate within have prompted us to work smarter, more efficiently, and faster. And, you know, that need for efficiency or that drive to optimize, right? It's not a character flaw. It's just the way cognition works. So when training is your entire strategy, what you're really doing, I think, is putting the burden of security on the individual and then blaming them when something goes wrong. And it feels both ineffective and a little bit unfair.
0: I'm speaking with Nicole Togno. She's Senior Director for Civilian Experience and Policy Research at Forsmarsh. Nicole, let's just be real for a minute. Most of our cybersecurity folks are technologists. They're not behavioral scientists. They're not trained to set up the kind of environment that you're describing. What should they be thinking about as they look at their cybersecurity risk? What are some quick steps they could take?
1: Yeah, that's great. So I think it starts with seeing your employees as your partners in the security process rather than assets or risk to be managed, right? It sounds pretty simple, but it's actually a pretty significant shift in how I think most security programs are designed, as you said, by technologists, right? In practice, I think it means a couple of things. I think it means looking to understand the actual ways in which people are navigating day to day through these systems, where their pressure points may be, where they're trying to work around something because they don't necessarily have a better option. It means for technologists creating and leaders creating the kinds of channels where people feel safe to report mistakes without fear of punishment. You know, right now, I think a lot of agencies and just general workplaces, if someone clicks a bad link, their instinct is to hope nobody notices, right? There's a cultural problem there, really. It's a real security consequence that comes from that. But that really means that we need to build more trust, a trust with leaders, trust with our employees, trust all around. And that's not like a soft thing, squishy trust. It's really in this context, I think, an actual security asset that technologists and leaders should be building into the system.
0: I feel like what you're describing, if I was a CISO, would be swimming upstream. That is not the easy path to take. The easy path is to buy cybersecurity tools or put more checklists in place and you know, say that I've built the system that is going to address my cyber risk. How do you empower the decision makers to actually change their approach to this?
1: So I think it's a mindset shift, first and foremost, right? It's moving from seeing security as something that you impose upon people to something that you build with them, being empowered to build it with them. And agencies, you know, they may often miss that the people inside the organization are one of their greatest sources of intelligence about where real vulnerabilities are. And so empowering technologists to engage with employees, to know where the workarounds may be, to understand which processes might be so cumbersome that nobody's really following them, although no one's really saying that out loud. So I think, you know, a lot of security programs aren't designed to surface that knowledge, right? They're designed to push that information down. So there's an enormous amount of insight just sitting there that's untapped, waiting for technologists and leaders and CISOs to come in and gobble up, right? It's gold for them to be able to understand not just how do we get people to comply, but really start asking, how are the people telling us, what are the people telling us about how the system is actually working, right? It's a different kind of conversation. And so it's that mindset shift to get them new data, new interesting insights that they wouldn't get just from doing, you know, an internal penetration test for their technology assets.
0: if you are a federal CIO or a CISO and you're saying, that sounds like something I'd really like to try, but I have no idea where to start, how can they begin to build an environment, a structure, a culture that seeks that employee feedback?
1: I would say the simplest thing to do is talk to people. It doesn't have to be formal. It doesn't need to be a town hall. It doesn't need to be a formalized survey. Just sitting down with a handful of employees across different roles and ask them two questions, right? Where does security get in the way of your work? And what do you do when that happens, right? And then just listen, right? Don't defend the program. Don't explain the policy. Just listen. And what you might hear may be uncomfortable. You may find out about things people are doing that you didn't know existed, about processes that folks stopped following ages ago. You know, moments where doing the secure thing felt hard, too hard maybe. And that information, right, that's that golden insight, right? It tells you exactly where your program is breaking down in the real world, beyond that kind of pressure testing that your technology experts are doing to make sure that the system works, but in the actual daily experiences of the people that you're counting on to keep the agency secure. So that's where I'd start. Simple, talk to people. Because you can't design for human behavior if you don't understand the actual humans using it.
0: I've been speaking with Nicole Togno. She is Senior Director of Civilian Experience and Policy Research at Forsmarsh. Nicole, thank you so much for bringing this perspective to a topic we talk about all the time.
1: Thank you so much, Terry. It's been a pleasure.
0: We'll post this interview at federalnewsnetwork.com/Federal Drive. 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Coming up next, why the expired authorization of the SBIR program didn't have a huge effect on the Army. This is the Federal Drive with Terry Girton on Federal News Network.
2: On today's Federal Newscast, the Social Security Administration has increased online transactions by 20% over the last year. It has cut the initial disability claims backlog by 33% and decreased disability hearing wait times by 40%. These are among the accomplishments SSA highlighted on the one-year anniversary of Commissioner Frank Bisignano taking over the agency. OMB picks a longtime federal technologist to take over as deputy federal CIO. Federal News Network's Jason Miller tells us who it is.
3: Thomas Flagg is the new Deputy Federal Chief Information Officer. Federal News Network has learned that federal CIO Greg Barbaccia made the announcement to agency CIOs yesterday. Flagg, who is the Education Department's CIO, will replace Drew Michelgard, who left in September to join the private sector after 3+ years in the role. Barbaccia wrote in his email that Flagg stood out among a large number of candidates because of the depth and seriousness of his experience across multiple technology leadership roles. Flagg also worked at the Labor Department for 11 years before moving to education in 2025. Jason Miller, Federal News Network.
2: And a group of Republican lawmakers is urging Army Secretary Dan Driscoll to implement a stalled rule that would allow individuals to carry firearms and other weapons on land managed by the Army Corps of Engineers. The lawmakers said that constituents in their districts who enjoy recreational activities on Corps-managed land have reached out to express concerns over this restriction. Find these stories and more at federalnewsnetwork.com. I'm Eric White.
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0: Federal Drive with Terry Gerton on Federal News Network. After the president signed the bills reauthorizing the Small Business Innovation Research and Small Business Technical Transfer programs, the Army moved quickly. It pushed new SBIR and SITR opportunities out the door almost immediately. In April, the service had released five new topics, including a prize competition and an effort tied to experimentation. Zeke Topolowski, the Army's program manager for SBIR and SITR, joined Federal News Network's executive editor, Jason Miller, to explain why the Army was able to turn the program up instead of having to turn it back on.
1: Since the lapse, basically, we had to pause new solicitations, but any topic area that was solicited prior to the lapse, if you're familiar with SBIR, we typically award a phase one proof of concept study, and that'll go up to 6 months for the Army, but you know, it could be longer for other agencies. And then if it's successful, we can award a prototyping contract for up to two more years, and sometimes even a second prototyping contract for 2 years in addition. So any effort that was solicited prior to the lapse, we're able to continue receiving proposals for follow-on awards from any of those topic areas. So we've had topics that were released in 2025 that we were getting the follow-on prototyping proposals in, and we were able to continue to move ahead, review and approve those as long as we had funding available. Our FY25 funds with SBIR, we don't get our funding until the budget is passed, and the defense appropriation doesn't typically pass early in the year, so we have to wait for that to pass, and then before the SBIR, SITR, SBIR, STTR tax can be assessed and then provided to us. So we have to maintain a little bit of a carryover from the prior fiscal year of funding so that we don't have, you know, program stoppage every year. And so in this way, we were able to continue to review and fund proposals that were follow-ons from previous topics during the lapse period. Phase threes, you know, absolutely, you know, phase three authority never went away. So companies that had prior awards, phase one or phase two from any agency, were still eligible for phase threes. And throughout the first two quarters, we certainly saw a number of phase three awards get done. Those are just Army customers identifying a solution that already was invested in, and they're able to move out on those phase three contracts as well. So really just the pause of new solicitations is all that resulted from the lapse from our end. We did finally run out of our funding from FY25 at some point, but luckily the reauthorization came at a great time and we're able to get topics right back out on the street.
2: Let's talk about those topics. You said I did not know the 98 different topics got out in that first 24 hours from across all of DOD. You said Army had five topics. Maybe let's run through what those five are offhand and give us some highlights. You mentioned the prize competition as one example. What else innovations kind of came from this latest round?
1: We had two topics that have been public since September that, unfortunately, the lapse occurred right before proposals were allowed to be submitted. So they've been just kind of sitting there in what we call pre-release status. So those started accepting proposals on Tuesday. One of them was to modernize our test facilities, our test ranges. We are often developing technologies now that have to operate in what we call electromagnetic contested environments. So we don't have full control of the spectrum. We know there's a dirty battlefield out there and there's, you know, folks that are trying to disrupt what we're doing. And we've been testing technologies at ranges that are unable to replicate those scenarios. And if they can, you know, to be able to collect the proper data. So one of our projects is to modernize the radar equipment that are at some of our test ranges to be able to use much lower cost, much lightweight solutions to match the performance that we have to use very expensive active electrically scanned arrays right now to emulate different electromagnetic battlefield threats. So we're looking to replace some of that big expensive equipment with very low cost radars that use metamaterials. So that's one topic area to support our test and evaluation community. We also have a topic out there to modernize our 6T batteries that are used in a number of ground platforms. And right now, there's a number of commercial solutions for these types of batteries, but the military platforms can't readily accept them. And if they do, they don't accept them smartly. You know, for example, we don't have smart charging capabilities. We don't have real-time knowledge of how much charge is left on a particular battery. So we end up doing a lot more maintenance and a lot more charging and possibly like damage to the life cycle of these batteries. We also don't necessarily have the ability to hot swap in different commercial solutions. There's some vendor lock in some cases. So we have what's called an open topic, which is a broader top problem area around the use of plethora of 6T batteries in various platforms. How can we modernize the maintenance, the operation and sustainment of these battery solutions, but also give the platform developers, you know, and the PMs that have to manage them greater flexibility in where they can source their 6T batteries. So that's a open topic where we expect to get more proposals because we didn't narrow in on one particular problem set. There's several problem sets identified in that topic. So those two started accepting proposals now. Then we launched three new topics. One is unique in that we try to shorten the timeline. The goal is we're looking at modular payloads for UASs. So if we had a common UAS platform, but we need to hot swap different payloads for different missions, maybe it's a, you know, a surveillance, an ISR payload, but then we need to use that same platform to quickly go out and do something defensive or offensive or whatever the mission may require. So we have a topic that is looking for mature, you know, almost commercial off-the-shelf solutions for payloads that can be hot swapped into UAS solutions so that units that are set up to experiment with these can start developing new CONOPs, new ways to operate with more advanced payloads for their UAS platforms. So the goal of this project is unique, is very short turnaround time, assess payload solutions, and be able to rapidly turn around and get those that are viable into experimentations with end units and soldiers who will be able to give the vendors real-time feedback on their solutions and inform what we do for the prototyping effort that would follow on. So that normally we do the what we call phase one, the feasibility studies in 6 months timeframe. In this case, we're going to shorten it to 3 months or less to try to get quickly to the prototyping solutions that we want to invest in. And then we have another unique topic because it's a prize competition. The Army does something called prize to contract model, where we leverage our prize authority, the DOW gives us. The prize authority is just giving out cash prizes. Our prize program is called X-Tech. And basically, it's a very low barrier to entry way to submit your idea to the Army. You don't have to go on SBIR, S-B-I-R, S-T-T-R. There is a proposal application instruction package, like good 50-60 page document, you know, that you have to do, follow. You've got to have an accounting system. You don't have to have an accounting system, but you have to be registered in SAM. You've got to have all these things ready to go to be able to apply for a federal contract. A prize authority, you just got to write a white paper, send it in. And if we like it, we can give you a check. It can direct deposit to your bank account. But the other benefit is it satisfies competition requirements. So the winners from our prize competitions, we can go directly into contract negotiations with them for follow-on awards. So we call it the prize-to-contract model, and we do about 5 to 6 competitions every year that partner with the SBIR program office. So we'll have a prize competition and an SBIR topic for the same thing. We launch them concurrently, and we notify industry that they have to win the competition to be able to apply for the SBIR opportunity. But in this way, it lowers the barrier for both sides, makes it a gated approach. Just do a white paper. We'll invite you in to present your idea in person or, you know, virtually, orally. And then if we like it, we select it, then you can go do all your paperwork and get it in, but you've already been selected. And the same thing on the Army side, the evaluation team, the contracting team, they really don't have to do as much work until we know these are the selected winners.
0: Zeke Topolowski is the program manager of the Army Small Business Innovation Research and Small Business Technology Transfer Programs, speaking there with Federal News Network's executive editor, Jason Miller. 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Our web editor is Stephanie Wright. 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Up next, the top national headlines from CBS News and the Federal Newscast. I'm Terry Girton. Thanks for listening. I'm Terry Gerton, host of The Federal Drive on Federal News Network. I've seen firsthand how much of this country's essential work happens without fanfare. 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
10: I'm Jennifer Kuiper. The Dutch cruise ship at the center of the deadly hantavirus outbreak is on its way to Spain's Canary Islands with nearly 150 guests and crew members on board. Remy Innocencio reports from Tenerife, Spain.
11: Protesters on the largest of Spain's Canary Islands are raising concerns about the upcoming arrival of the MV Hondius, the ship at the center of the hantavirus outbreak.
12: For me, not good.
13: I don't like the idea because in the hospitals we don't have too much beds.
11: These demonstrations come as global health officials work to track down passengers who departed the vessel before guests were put on lockdown.
14: This is a dangerous virus. Only to the person who is really infected.
10: That's World Health Organization spokesperson Christian Lindmeyer. The cruise ship passengers will disembark in groups of five, be put on small boats, taken to the port, and then they will be picked up by planes from their respective countries. The U.S. and U.K. have sent their own planes. The U.S. is awaiting a response from Iran on a memorandum of understanding. CBS's Weijia Zhang explains.
15: The U.S. did give Iran a memorandum of understanding, which is not exactly a peace proposal. It's basically a deal to start working on a deal. So they would have 30 days to negotiate and really fill in the blanks.
10: President Trump says Ukraine and Russia have agreed to observe a three-day truce starting tomorrow and a mutual swap of 1,000 prisoners each. Trump most posts on social media that the short truce would hopefully be the beginning of the end of a very long, deadly, and hard-fought war. CBS's Olivia Rinaldi.
16: Both sides had actually agreed to the ceasefire earlier in the week. Russia proposed it. Ukraine agreed. It was supposed to go into effect last night, their time on Thursday night. And since then, they have both accused each other of violating said ceasefire. The thing that's interesting here is that President Trump says they agreed to it at his request.
10: Also, Ukraine's president has ordered his army not to attack Red Square during Russia's parade tomorrow. A crowd gathered at the Alabama State House as lawmakers approved a plan for new U.S. House primaries if courts allow the state to use different congressional districts in this year's elections. The action came on the same day the Virginia Supreme Court dealt a major setback to Democrats by overturning a redistricting plan that could have helped Democrats win as many as four additional House seats. Republican Virginia Senator Ryan McDougall.
17: Today, the court ruled, and as we have been saying from the beginning, you cannot violate the Constitution in order to change the Constitution. The Supreme Court made that clear.
10: Stocks closed up on Wall Street. This is CBS News.
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10: Some schools are seeing more kindergartners who are not potty trained. CBS's Michael Wallace.
27: This is a big distraction for our schools.
28: John Legg is the school superintendent in Pasco County, Florida. He says it's gotten worse since the pandemic.
27: It is not the kindergartner's teacher's responsibility to be changing diapers for kindergartners.
28: Beginning this fall, Pasco County schools will send students who are not potty trained home for a week so their parents can train them.
27: We need our parents to understand that it is not okay and that we will be taking action.
28: There will be exceptions for students with developmental issues. Michael Wallace, CBS News.
10: A spiral galaxy's brilliant heart outshines everything within sight in a new picture from NASA's Webb Space Telescope. The Messier 77 galaxy's active nucleus is powered by a supermassive black hole 8 million times more massive than the Sun. Surrounding gas is sucked into a tight orbit around the black hole, becoming so hot that it radiates in the extreme. Jennifer Kuiper, CBS News.
29: Today's federal newscast, a federal judge in New York finds the Department of Government Efficiency's AI-driven mass termination of humanities grants last year was unlawful. The U.S. District Court judge is ordering the National Endowment for the Humanities to rescind its termination letters for 1,400 grants worth more than $100 million. The judge finds DOGE members used ChatGPT to target grants promoting diversity, equity, and inclusion, but did not specify how they define those terms. Three-quarters of USDA researchers tapped to relocate tell their union they're not going. Federal News Network's Jory Heckman has more.
30: For the second time in 7 years, USDA is looking to move D.C. area employees of the Economic Research Service and the National Institute of Food and Agriculture to Kansas City. About 85% of impacted employees decided to quit or retire rather than relocate under the first Trump administration. A local chapter of the American Federation of Government Employees says 76% of affected employees say they won't move to Kansas City this time around. Jory Heckman, Federal News Network.
29: And nearly 12,000 new retirement claims entered the Office of Personnel Management Systems last month. Coupled with OPM's processing of about 17,000 retirement applications, the agency managed to reduce its inventory by several thousand claims. April was the first time OPM's retirement backlog has dipped below 50,000 claims in more than 5 months. Find these stories and more at federalnewsnetwork.com. I'm Eric White.
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0: Welcome to the Federal Drive on Federal News Network. It's Friday, May 8th, and it's Public Service Recognition Week. I'm your host, Terry Gerton, and I'm glad you're here. Coming up on this hour of the Federal Drive, how the FCC sees cybersecurity as part of its public safety mission. Plus, why better cyber tools fall short without behavior, trust, and accountability. Those stories and much more ahead during this hour of the Federal Drive. We begin with this. IRS employees temporarily reassigned to cover frontline work during this year's tax filing season will stay on these assignments a while longer. The agency is asking IT and human resources staff to stay on temporary details for another 120 days. Most impacted staff have been in training and are now addressing a backlog of amended tax returns. Federal News Network's Jory Heckman has more details. Jory, thanks for joining me.
1: Hey, Terry. Great to be here.
0: We are on the far side of filing season, so let's take a step back. Why did the IRS do these reassignments in the first place?
1: Right. So going back to early February, the early days of the filing season, the IRS announced that it was going to take some of its back office employees, people working in IT and human resources, and they were going to be put on these 120-day temporary reassignments. And what they'd be doing is they would be playing a supporting role to the frontline folks in taxpayer services. They wouldn't be directly interfacing with the taxpayers, but they would be behind the scenes helping facilitate calls for taxpayers who are reaching out to the agency asking for help and playing a supporting role in the processing of tax returns coming in. And so that was because the IRS was dealing with a staffing shortage. It has lost about 27% of its workforce under the Trump administration. These were all through voluntary separation incentives and early retirement offers. And also, the IRS fell well short of its hiring goals for the filing season. It just didn't bring as many people on as it expected. And so they were reshuffling the workforce that they had in place.
0: And what are they telling these folks now? Their 120-day details are coming up.
1: Well, now that 120-day details coming up, should be wrapping up sometime in early June, they are being told that they are going to be on this assignment for another 120 days. Even though the filing season is wrapped up, there's still a large backlog of amended tax returns that the IRS still needs to get through. And of course, people are waiting on some tax refunds as a result of those amended tax returns. And so these employees, a lot of them have been told that they will stay on this detail. And this may not be the end of it, that they said that there's a possibility that after this second tour of duty wraps up, that they may be put on a third if they have not sufficiently reduced this backlog.
0: Is there any prospect then of these folks going back to their old jobs, or are they just going to stay on rotational assignments?
1: It's really murky. There's two steps to this. One is that a lot of the IRS employees who have been put in this situation, they were told before this, about 1,000 of these IRS IT employees, they were told that they are permanently being moved out of IT, that there's no going back to IT for them, and that they were going to be moved to the chief operating officer's office for kind of a temporary holding, but they were going to find a permanent place for them at some point. And that permanent place has not really materialized. They have not been told long-term what work they will be doing at the IRS for the foreseeable future. But a lot of those employees were tapped to do these temporary reassignments, these temporary details. And what we heard from employees in a recent call, we obtained a transcript of what went down. This was a conversation led by the agency's chief human capital officer and its director of internal consulting. They both said in multiple instances in this call that if IRS employees are unhappy with the work they're doing on these details, they can apply to other jobs. That they said, you know, there's things coming up on USA jobs. We encourage you to apply. But they say that the way back, their old jobs, that's not available to them right now.
0: What kind of training have these folks gone through for the work that they're on detail to do?
1: It's important to remember that these are employees that may have years of experience at the IRS, but not necessarily in tax administration. These are back office employees. These are people who have a background in IT, have a background in human resources. And so as a result, they were being treated basically as new employees to the agency, new employees to taxpayer services. So they were going through the 101 training for how to handle taxpayer services. They were in all day training, 8-hour day training for months now. They really spent the bulk of their first 120-day details on training. And this was virtual. This was all on camera based on what I've been told from employees who have been going through this, and that they were had to be camera on for the entire 8 hours. And if they went off camera, they were told to put that right back on. And so they are now there have been multiple classes of these employees, but they have been told that they are now hitting the ground running. They are getting their hands dirty with addressing this backlog of amended tax returns.
0: Jory, what's the long-term strategy here? What sort of challenges does this perpetual detail approach present for the IRS?
1: As far as challenges, there's still a lot of work that is being spread thin on the workforce at their original posts of duty. There's a lot of work that the IRS needs to do with its IT. There's a lot, especially with this big push to cross the finish line on the IRS's multi-year IT modernization plans. They got a bunch of money in the Inflation Reduction Act, originally close to $80 billion to really overhaul some of the oldest legacy IT systems in the federal government. A lot of that money, of course, has been clawed back, but you also need the employees on the job to carry out that modernization effort. Then now there are substantially fewer employees in that IT shop doing that modernization work. And also human resources, what we've seen across the federal government is there's this substantial backlog in processing retirements. And so that is also something we're hearing rather acutely at the IRS, because so many people did separate from the agency. A lot of people did retire. And so there's a diminished capacity in its HR shop to process those retirements.
0: But the IRS is looking to begin a hiring strategy, right?
1: Right. Yeah. So what we've heard is in some corners of the agency, they are looking to hire again, even after this exodus of talent at IRS IT. We've been told that they're looking to hire about 175 new employees. So it's a little bit of people out the door and then bringing people back in.
0: That's Federal News Network's Jory Heckman. Jory, thanks for keeping us up to date.
1: Thanks, Terry.
0: You can find his story at federalnewsnetwork.com. Up next, what does the FCC have to do with cybersecurity? This is The Federal Drive with Terry Girton on Federal News Network.
29: Today's federal newscast, the Social Security Administration has increased online transactions by 20% over the last year. It has cut the initial disability claims backlog by 33% and decreased disability hearing wait times by 40%. These are among the accomplishments SSA highlighted on the one-year anniversary of Commissioner Frank Bisignano taking over the agency. Military spouses want Congress to pass the Military Spouse Small Business Recognition Act, a bill designed to expand access to capital and Small Business Administration resources for military spouse entrepreneurs.
2: More than 50 military spouse-owned businesses met with lawmakers and congressional staff on Thursday to advocate for legislation that seeks to designate military spouse-owned businesses as a disadvantaged category under the SBA's 8A Business Development Program. The designation would reduce borrowing costs for military spouse businesses by waiving SBA loan guarantee fees for loans up to $1 million. Anastasia Obis, Federal News Network.
29: And a group of Republican lawmakers is urging Army Secretary Dan Driscoll to implement a stalled rule that would allow individuals to carry firearms and other weapons on land managed by the Army Corps of Engineers. The lawmakers said that constituents in their districts who enjoy recreational activities on Corps-managed land have reached out to express concerns over this restriction. Find these stories and more at federalnewsnetwork.com. I'm Eric White.
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0: Welcome back to the Federal Drive with Terry Girton on Federal News Network. From emergency alerts to disaster communications, the systems that keep the public informed depend on secure communications networks. Here to explain how the FCC is approaching cybersecurity through the lens of public safety and why preparedness matters as much as regulation is the Chief of the Public Safety and Homeland Security Bureau at the Federal Communications Commission, Zenji Nakazawa. Mr. Nakazawa, thank you so much for joining me today.
9: Thank you so much for having me. I'm really glad to be here.
0: I want to start by drawing the connection dots between the Federal Communications Commission and cybersecurity. How would you describe the FCC's role here?
9: Yeah, fantastic question. I get that a lot. So the FCC, which was created back by statute in 1934, really cybersecurity, if you look at it, is baked into our DNA. Right up front, as far as one of our founding statutory strictures is that we work for the protection of public safety and national security over communications, wire and wireless technologies. So from there, that has been sort of like front and center, the heart of our work here, especially in public safety.
0: Are there cyber threats that you are most concerned about these days?
9: Well, yes. Any cyber threat is not a good threat, so it's hard to quantify them. But yes, I think really, why are we doing this right now? And it's not something that we've just picked up. This has been something that we have been tracking for years. But what is different about this environment is that the threat environment has matured. We have advanced persistent threats from nation state actors. We have an increase in ransomware attacks. These are not hypothetical attacks or events. These have real operational impacts that have downstream effects, not only to individual citizens, but to how our public safety mechanisms work, whether it's the emergency alert system or wireless emergency alerts that we get on our phones, etc. So these workshops are really...
0: We will come back to the workshops, but I want to keep kind of just exploring the environment for a minute because the communications ecosystem is really varied. You have large national carriers, small yes. providers, local businesses, and you have equipment providers, and they all have very different resources. So when you think about this,
11: ecosystem. Where do you see the biggest opportunity for the FCC to actually help the communication sector strengthen its cyber posture?
9: Yes. So really the threats that we are facing really affects equipment, different technology services, and providers at large, whether it's telecommunications or broadcast providers. So what we are focusing on really is looking at telecommunications and broadcast, especially. That encompasses a huge spectrum of different services. Cyber attackers do not care. They look for any kind of vulnerability, whether it's in as simple as a router to something more complex, whether it's a satellite or an undersea cable. So wherever they can find an opening, it's like ants hunting for honey, they will find it.
11: Back to those workshops, you are hosting two in May, May 14th and May 15th. Tell us about what they're designed to do and who they're designed to help.
9: Yeah, so I'm really excited about these two workshops because on two consecutive days, we will be bringing together panels of experts from government and industry to discuss cyber attacks. And really what we're looking at is that we realize that the threats that we're facing are no longer theoretical, that it's operational. And the small providers, especially small and medium-sized providers, are really at the front lines when these cyber attacks happen. They're often without the resources that larger, well-heeled firms and providers have. So what this is about, essentially, is closing that gap very quickly by bringing together the best and the brightest in the same room and sharing that information, sharing awareness of these threats and best practices. Really super excited because we also are going to run through a couple of case studies that will look at the anatomy of a cyber attack and actually a walkthrough of what happens and what a victim can do in those circumstances.
11: I'm speaking with Zenji Nakazawa. He's chief of the Public Safety and Homeland Security Bureau at the Federal Communications Commission. I would love to hear more about these cases, but I want you to save those for the workshop itself. But thinking about the application of them a little bit more broadly, how are you thinking about collective readiness? All of these networks link together in some way, shape, or form. So rather than just individual compliance at each broadcaster or firm, how are you thinking about safety and security kind of across the whole communications network?
9: Yeah, so that's a good point. All communications, telecommunications is interlinked and interconnected. But what we're looking at really are the weakest links, because really, as far as preventing a cyber attack, it's not so much preventing it, but is making sure that companies that are attacked, that are they ready and do they have a process in place to address that attack and also to contain it and to resume continuity of operations, which is very important. So it really, when we're looking at this issue, we look at it broadly and we realize that, for example, ransomware attacks, the likelihood of a business experience a ransomware attack is like 1 in 2, according to statistics. And looking at that and the damage that ransomware attacks can cause to businesses, especially small businesses, we want to focus on small and medium-sized businesses of what they can do to protect themselves and the importance of having a cyber resiliency program in place that they actually are prepared when that situation does happen.
11: You talked about these workshops providing best practices and case studies. Turning best practices knowledge into operational readiness is actually the hard part. So what are you hoping that participants in the workshop will be able to do afterwards that they can't do before?
9: Yes. So hopefully the intention of these workshops is to not only share the information, but to give them practical tools that they can implement. In some cases, it may seem like basic information, but even basic information is crucial, and it can be detrimental if it's not followed, from basic cyber hygiene to knowledge about social engineering tactics that opponents may be using. So all of this is trying to give them tools, and every business or every kind of organization is different and may have different needs, so they can tailor it to their specific needs. But having this information and awareness of What are the resources that are available to me? Who do I contact? How was this handled in a real case world, in a real case study? I think all of those things are very important.

0: Humanities grants last year was unlawful. The U.S. District Court judge is ordering the National Endowment for the Humanities to rescind its termination letters for 1,400 grants worth more than $100 million. The judge finds DOGE members use ChatGPT to target grants promoting diversity, equity, and inclusion, but did not specify how they define those terms. Democrats are urging the Office of Personnel Management not to shut down the combined federal campaign.
1: In a letter sent to OPM this week, lawmakers warned that ending the CFC would be, quote, disastrous for hospitals, food banks, and other organizations that receive charitable donations through the program. OPM recently decommissioned the CFC's online donation portal, but the agency has not yet confirmed whether the program will be officially dismantled this year. CFC has been in operation since the Reagan administration. It's a program that lets federal employees contribute to charities around the world. Drew Friedman, Federal News Network.
0: And nearly 12,000 new retirement claims entered the Office of Personnel Management Systems last month. Coupled with OPM's processing of about 17,000 retirement applications, the agency managed to reduce its inventory by several thousand claims. April was the first time OPM's retirement backlog has dipped below 50,000 claims in more than 5 months. Find these stories and more at federalnewsnetwork.com. I'm Eric White.
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3: You might not know much about the Central Overland California and Pikes Peak Express Company, but there's a good chance you know it by its nickname, the Pony Express. 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It never made a profit, but the Pony Express made its reputation on speed of delivery. That was a big deal in the 19th century as the United States expanded westward. Eventually, its competitors caught up. Once the Transcontinental Railroad was completed in 1869, the U.S. Post Office could transport mail directly to California just as quickly. The Pony Express wasn't here for a long time, but earned its place in history for an innovative approach to better serve the American public. Jory Heckman, Federal News Network.
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9: Welcome back to The Federal Drive with Terry Girton on Federal News Network. Cyber spending often focuses on new platforms and advanced defenses, but experience shows those investments fall short when organizational practices, training, and accountability don't evolve alongside them. Here with a perspective on why people remain central to effective cybersecurity is Senior Director, Civilian Experience and Policy Research at Forcemarsh, Nicole Togno. Nicole, thank you so much for joining me.

0: It's great to have you on the show.
1: Oh, it's great to be here, Terry. Thanks for having me.
0: Cybersecurity is a big topic for us. We talk about it a lot. Our audience is really interested in it. We talk about typically cybersecurity tools, training, rules and regulations. And at the same time, though, we're noticing that phishing and social engineering attacks are getting more sophisticated every year. Breaches continue to happen at every level of government. From your perspective there at ForceMarsh, what explains the gap between investment in technology for cybersecurity and outcomes?
1: To answer honestly, I think we've been solving for the wrong problem. So agencies invest a lot in the tools, and those tools are really good at managing systems. I think perhaps what they haven't invested as much in is understanding the people operating inside those systems. Right? People are complicated. We're all very complicated beings, right? We are busy. We act under pressure more and more, right, as our work advances and technology infuses the way in which we work. And so we are called upon to make, a zillion judgment calls throughout the course of a day. And attackers understand that, right? Phishing, really prominent, works not just because someone's careless or they lack the competence. Those things work because it's designed to exploit how humans actually process information, especially when they're under stress. So when I look at why these kinds of breaches still happen, I don't see necessarily the technology gap, right? I'm coming at it from a different angle. I see how the gap really is an understanding, the way in which we understand human behavior.
0: What I hear you saying is that no matter how much we invest, we're never going to have a fail-safe technical solution to cybersecurity. That it's a behavioral challenge. What does that mean for government leaders in a practical sense when they're thinking about their cyber risk?
1: Practically speaking, it means that people are going to be people, right? It means that, I want to come at this from perhaps a different question. So I think a lot of technologists, right, come into this space by asking the question of, what do people need to know, right? I think from a behavioral lens to come at it from perhaps a different set of questions, what shapes how people behave and what drives action, right? Those are two very different kinds of questions. So there's a framework I like to use. It's really helpful. It's very simple. COMBI, it's very well known in behavioral science. It stands for capability, opportunity, motivation, and behavior. Basic idea is just that behavior is not just a function of what we know. It's not just knowledge. It's very complicated. So it's behavior is rarely a logical endeavor. So behavior is really a function of whether the environment that we're creating makes the behavior easy or hard, and whether people are genuinely motivated to do it. So when I look at a security problem, I'm not a technologist, right? I'm not just asking, did the people complete the technology training, right? So that they know now what it is that they need to know, they have the knowledge. I'm asking, like, does this environment set people up to make secure choices? Do they trust the system enough to engage with it honestly? Right? Those questions don't necessarily come naturally to technologists. And that's by no means a criticism. It's just a different discipline. And that's why I think behavioral science is this like additive lens to bring to the table.
0: That's a really interesting perspective. And I'm sitting here thinking about the last cyber training I clicked through about recognizing a phishing email and not clicking on it and those kinds of things. Sounds to me like you're saying that's not enough.
1: It's not enough, yeah. So I think most of us have sat through those kinds of trainings where we click through. It's a compliance exercise, right? And also, you get the knowledge, okay, but knowing and doing are two very different things. And I think we've known this for a long time in behavioral science, right? There's decades and gobs of research showing that information alone, gobs, by the way, is an empirical term, rarely changes behavior. Right. Security programs are still largely built on an assumption that if you tell people what the risks are, they're going to act logically, they're going to behave accordingly, they're going to be responsible. But that's just not how people work. Right. If I'm rushing to meet a deadline and I get a login prompt that asks me to go through 3, 4, 5 additional steps, right, I want to find a workaround, not because I don't care about security, but because in that moment, my brain is optimizing for getting my work done. Like, we are very good doers in this society now. Like, the system we all operate within have prompted us to work smarter, more efficiently, and faster. And, that need for efficiency or that drive to optimize, right, it's not a character flaw. It's just the way cognition works. So when training is your entire strategy, what you're really doing, I think, is putting the burden of security on the individual and then blaming them when something goes wrong. And it feels both ineffective and a little bit unfair.
0: I'm speaking with Nicole Togno. She's Senior Director for Civilian Experience and Policy Research at Forsmarsh. Nicole, let's just be real for a minute. Most of our cybersecurity folks are technologists. They're not behavioral scientists. They're not trained to set up the kind of environment that you're describing. What should they be thinking about as they look at their cybersecurity risk? What are some quick steps they could take?
1: Yeah, that's great. So I think it starts with seeing your employees as your partners in the security process rather than assets or risk to be managed, right? It sounds pretty simple, but it's actually a pretty significant shift in how I think most security programs are designed, as you said, by technologists, right? In practice, I think it means a couple of things. I think it means looking to understand the actual ways in which people are navigating day to day through these systems, where their pressure points may be, where they're trying to work around something because they don't necessarily have a better option. It means for technologists creating and leaders creating the kinds of channels where people feel safe to report mistakes without fear of punishment. You know, right now, I think a lot of agencies and just general workplaces, if someone clicks a bad link, their instinct is to hope nobody notices, right? There's a cultural problem there, really. It's a real security consequence that comes from that. But that really means that we need to build more trust, a trust with leaders, trust with our employees, trust all around. And that's not like a soft thing, squishy trust. It's really in this context, I think, an actual security asset that technologists and leaders should be building into the system.
0: I feel like what you're describing, if I was a CISO, would be swimming upstream. That is not the easy path to take. The easy path is to buy cybersecurity tools or put more checklists in place and you know, say that I've built the system that is going to address my cyber risk. How do you empower the decision makers to actually change their approach to this?
1: So I think it's a mindset shift, first and foremost, right? It's moving from seeing security as something that you impose upon people to something that you build with them, being empowered to build it with them. And agencies, you know, they may often miss that the people inside the organization are one of their greatest sources of intelligence about where real vulnerabilities are. And so empowering technologists to engage with employees to know where the workarounds may be, to understand which processes might be so cumbersome that nobody's really following them, although no one's really saying that out loud. So I think, you know, a lot of security programs aren't designed to surface that knowledge, right? They're designed to push that information down. So there's an enormous amount of insight just sitting there that's untapped, waiting for technologists and leaders and CISOs to come in and gobble up, right? It's gold for them to be able to understand not just how do we get people to comply, but really start asking, how are the people telling us? What are the people telling us about how the system is actually working, right? It's a different kind of conversation. And so it's that mindset shift to get them new data, new interesting insights that they wouldn't get just from doing, you know, an internal penetration test for their technology assets.
0: If you are a federal CIO or a CISO and you're saying, that sounds like something I'd really like to try, but I have no idea where to start, how can they begin to build an environment, a structure, a culture that seeks that employee feedback?
1: I would say the simplest thing to do is talk to people. It doesn't have to be formal. It doesn't need to be a town hall. It doesn't need to be a formalized survey. Just sitting down with a handful of employees across different roles and ask them two questions, right? Where does security get in the way of your work? And what do you do when that happens, right? And then just listen, right? Don't defend the program. Don't explain the policy. Just listen. And what you might hear may be uncomfortable. You may find out about things people are doing that you didn't know existed, about processes that folks stopped following ages ago. You know, moments where doing the secure thing felt hard, too hard maybe. And that information, right, that's that golden insight, right? It tells you exactly where your program is breaking down in the real world, beyond that kind of pressure testing that your technology experts are doing to make sure that the system works. But in the actual daily experiences of the people that you're counting on to keep the agency secure. So that's where I'd start. Simple, talk to people. Because you can't design for human behavior if you don't understand the actual humans using it.
0: I've been speaking with Nicole Togno. She is Senior Director of Civilian Experience and Policy Research at Forsmarsh. Nicole, thank you so much for bringing this perspective to a topic we talk about all the time.
1: Thank you so much, Terry. It's been a pleasure.
0: 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Coming up next, why the expired authorization of the SBIR program didn't have a huge effect on the Army. This is the Federal Drive with Terry Girton on Federal News Network.
2: On today's Federal Newscast, the Social Security Administration has increased online transactions by 20% over the last year. It has cut the initial disability claims backlog by 33% and decreased disability hearing wait times by 40%. These are among the accomplishments SSA highlighted on the one-year anniversary of Commissioner Frank Bisignano taking over the agency. OMB picks a longtime federal technologist to take over as deputy federal CIO. Federal News Network's Jason Miller tells us who it is.
3: Thomas Flagg is the new deputy federal chief information officer. Federal News Network has learned that federal CIO Greg Barbaccia made the announcement to agency CIOs yesterday. Flagg, who is the Education Department's CIO, will replace Drew Michelgard, who left in September to join the private sector after 3+ years in the role. Barbaccia wrote in his email that Flagg stood out among a large number of candidates because of the depth and seriousness of his experience across multiple technology leadership roles. Flagg also worked at the Labor Department for 11 years before moving to education in 2025. Jason Miller, Federal News Network.
2: And a group of Republican lawmakers is urging Army Secretary Dan Driscoll to implement a stalled rule that would allow individuals to carry firearms and other weapons on land managed by the Army Corps of Engineers. The lawmakers said that constituents in their districts who enjoy recreational activities on Corps-managed land have reached out to express concerns over this restriction. Find these stories and more at federalnewsnetwork.com. I'm Eric White.
4: Jason Miller's Reporter's Notebook is the insider's guide to the federal community. Subscribe at Federal News Network.
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0: Terry Gerton on Federal News Network. After the president signed the bills reauthorizing the Small Business Innovation Research and Small Business Technical Transfer programs, the Army moved quickly. It pushed new SBIR and SITR opportunities out the door almost immediately. In April, the service had released five new topics, including a prize competition and an effort tied to experimentation. Zeke Topolowski, the Army's program manager for SBIR and SITR, joined Federal News Network's executive editor, Jason Miller, to explain why the Army was able to turn the program up instead of having to turn it back on.
1: Since the lapse, basically, we had to pause new solicitations, but any topic area that was solicited prior to the lapse, if you're familiar with SBIR, we typically award a phase one proof of concept study, and that'll go up to 6 months for the Army, but you know, it could be longer for other agencies. And then if it's successful, we can award a prototyping contract for up to two more years, and sometimes even a second prototyping contract for 2 years in addition. So any effort that was solicited prior to the lapse, we're able to continue receiving proposals for follow-on awards from any of those topic areas. So we've had topics that were released in 2025 that we were getting the follow-on prototyping proposals in, and we were able to continue to move ahead, review and approve those as long as we had funding available. Our FY25 funds with SBIR, we don't get our funding until the budget is passed, and the defense appropriation doesn't typically pass early in the year, so we have to wait for that to pass, and then before the SBIR, SITR, SBIR, STTR tax can be assessed and then provided to us. So we have to maintain a little bit of a carryover from the prior fiscal year of funding so that we don't have, you know, program stoppage every year. And so in this way, we were able to continue to review and fund proposals that were follow-ons from previous topics during the lapse period. Phase threes, you know, absolutely, you know, phase three authority never went away. So companies that had prior awards, phase one or phase two from any agency, were still eligible for phase threes. And throughout the first two quarters, we certainly saw a number of phase three awards get done. Those are just Army customers identifying a solution that already was invested in, and they're able to move out on those phase three contracts as well. So really just the pause of new solicitations is all that resulted from the lapse from our end. We did finally run out of our funding from FY25 at some point, but luckily the reauthorization came at a great time and we're able to get topics right back out on the street.
2: Let's talk about those topics. You said I did not know the 98 different topics got out in that first 24 hours from across all of DOD. You said Army had five topics. Maybe let's run through what those five are offhand and give us some highlights. You mentioned the prize competition as one example. What else innovations kind of came from this latest round?
1: We had two topics that have been public since September that, unfortunately, the lapse occurred right before proposals were allowed to be submitted. So they've been just kind of sitting there in what we call pre-release status. So those started accepting proposals on Tuesday. One of them was to modernize our test facilities, our test ranges. We are often developing technologies now that have to operate in what we call electromagnetic contested environments. So we don't have full control of the spectrum. We know there's a dirty battlefield out there, and there's, you know, folks that are trying to disrupt what we're doing. And we've been testing technologies at ranges that are unable to replicate those scenarios. And if they can, you know, to be able to collect the proper data. So one of our projects is to modernize the radar equipment that are at some of our test ranges to be able to use much lower cost, much lightweight solutions to match the performance that we have to use very expensive active electrically scanned arrays right now to emulate different electromagnetic battlefield threats. So we're looking to replace some of that big expensive equipment with very low cost radars that use metamaterials. So that's one topic area to support our test and evaluation community. We also have a topic out there to modernize our 6T batteries that are used in a number of ground platforms. And right now, there's a number of commercial solutions for these types of batteries, but the military platforms can't readily accept them. And if they do, they don't accept them smartly. You know, for example, we don't have smart charging capabilities. We don't have real-time knowledge of how much charge is left on a particular battery. So we end up doing a lot more maintenance and a lot more charging and possibly like damage to the life cycle of these batteries. We also don't necessarily have the ability to hot swap in different commercial solutions. There's some vendor lock in some cases. So we have what's called an open topic, which is a broader top problem area around the use of a plethora of 6T batteries in various platforms. How can we modernize the maintenance, the operation and sustainment of these battery solutions, but also give the platform developers, you know, and the PMs that have to manage them greater flexibility in where they can source their 6T batteries. So that's a open topic where we expect to get more proposals because we didn't narrow in on one particular problem set. There's several problem sets identified in that topic. So those two started accepting proposals now. Then we launched three new topics. One is unique in that we try to shorten the timeline. The goal is we're looking at modular payloads for UASs. So if we had a common UAS platform, but we need to hot swap different payloads for different missions, maybe it's a, you know, a surveillance, an ISR payload, but then we need to use that same platform to quickly go out and do something defensive or offensive or whatever the mission may require. So we have a topic that is looking for mature, you know, almost commercial off-the-shelf solutions for payloads that can be hot-swapped into UAS solutions so that units that are set up to experiment with these can start developing new CONOPs, new ways to operate with more advanced payloads for their UAS platforms. So the goal of this project is unique. It's very short turnaround time, assess payload solutions, and be able to rapidly turn around and get those that are viable into experimentations with end units and soldiers who will be able to give the vendors real-time feedback on their solutions and inform what we do for the prototyping effort that would follow on. So that normally we do the what we call phase one, the feasibility studies in 6 months timeframe. In this case, we're going to shorten it to 3 months or less to try to get quickly to the prototyping solutions that we want to invest in. And then we have another unique topic because it's a prize competition. The Army does something called prize to contract model, where we leverage our prize authority. The DOW gives us. The prize authority is just giving out cash prizes. Our prize program is called XTech. And basically, it's a very low barrier to entry way to submit your idea to the Army. You don't have to go on SBIR, S-B-I-R, S-T-T-R. There is a proposal application instruction package, like good 50-60 page document, you know, that you have to do, follow. You've got to have an accounting system. You don't have to have an accounting system, but you have to be registered in SAM. You've got to have all these things ready to go to be able to apply for a federal contract. A prize authority, you just got to write a white paper, send it in. And if we like it, we can give you a check. It can direct deposit to your bank account. But the other benefit is it satisfies competition requirements. So the winners from our prize competitions, we can go directly into contract negotiations with them for follow-on awards. So we call it the prize-to-contract model, and we do about 5 to 6 competitions every year that partner with the SBIR program office. So we'll have a prize competition and an SBIR topic for the same thing. We launch them concurrently, and we notify industry that they have to win the competition to be able to apply for the SBIR opportunity. But in this way, it lowers the barrier for both sides, makes it a gated approach. Just do a white paper. We'll invite you in to present your idea in person or, you know, virtually, orally. And then if we like it, we select it, then you can go do all your paperwork and get it in, but you've already been selected. And the same thing on the Army side, the evaluation team, the contracting team, they really don't have to do as much work until we know these are the selected winners.
0: Zeke Topolowski is the program manager of the Army Small Business Innovation Research and Small Business Technology Transfer Programs, speaking there with Federal News Network's executive editor, Jason Miller. 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Our web editor is Stephanie Wright. For the latest updates, stay with federalnewsnetwork.com.
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13: I'm Jennifer Kuiper. Experts and sci-fi fans are combing through the Pentagon's first release of files from decades ago about reports of UFOs. CBS's Allison Keyes with more.
14: Space, the final frontier.
15: Anyone who grew up watching Captain James T. Kirk on Star Trek is probably thinking already, aha, there are reports of bright orbs, some doing corkscrews and one brightly lit linear object in the sky. Harvard astrophysicist Avi Loeb says,
16: we need to figure out whether these are natural phenomena
15: or
16: perhaps some very advanced technologies that we are not aware of.
15: Allison Keyes, CBS News, Washington.
13: Virginia's highest court strikes down a Democratic redistricting plan approved by voters in a statewide referendum. The court ruled that the Democratic majority in the state legislature violated procedural requirements. CBS's Finn Gomez asked Kyle Condick of the University of Virginia Center for Politics how today's decision impacts the November election nationwide.
17: Kyle is one of the sharpest map watchers in the game. Factoring in Virginia plus the new Tennessee and Florida maps, he now has at least 211 seats that lean Republican, 208 that lean Democratic, 16 true toss-ups on the midterm map.
13: Tensions are high in the Strait of Hormuz as the U.S. and Iran continue to exchange fire, as negotiations to permanently end the fighting are on hold while Iran considers the latest U.S. proposal. CBS's Olivia Rinaldi reports.
18: Friday, the U.S. Navy disabled two more Iranian tankers that the military says was trying to run its blockade. CENTCOM says an F-18 fired into the smokestacks of the ships, disabling them and keeping them from entering Iran. More than 50 ships have been stopped from entering or leaving Iran as a part of the blockade. Olivia Rinaldi, CBS News, the White House.
13: The U.S. is preparing to evacuate Americans from the cruise ship struck with hantavirus, killing three people. It's due in the Canary Islands early Sunday. The Americans will be taken to the University of Nebraska Medical Center, which has a special biocontainment unit. Dr. Angela Hewlett is the medical director.
5: I want to make that very clear that these are individuals that were on this ship, but they have been potentially exposed but not known to be infected with hantavirus.
13: A cyber attack disrupted thousands of schools nationwide as students crammed for finals, knocking out a system called Canvas. CBS LA's Tina Patel.
19: Hackers calling themselves Shiny Hunters said they had hacked into Instructure. That's the tech company that operates Canvas. The hackers said they had student and faculty information like names, email addresses, ID numbers, and private.
20: What is going on?
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13: Some schools are seeing more kindergartners who are not potty trained. CBS's Michael Wallace.
29: This is a big distraction for our schools.
30: John Legg is the school superintendent in Pasco County, Florida. He says it's gotten worse since the pandemic.
29: It is not the kindergartner's teacher's responsibility to be changing diapers for kindergartners.
30: Beginning this fall, Pasco County schools will send students who are not potty trained home for a week so their parents can train them.
29: We need our parents to understand that it is not okay and that we will be taking action.
30: There will be exceptions for students with developmental issues. Michael Wallace, CBS News.
13: A spiral galaxy's brilliant heart outshines everything within sight in a new picture from NASA's Webb Space Telescope. The Messier 77 galaxy's active nucleus is powered by a supermassive black hole 8 million times more massive than the Sun. Surrounding gas is sucked into a tight orbit around the black hole, becoming so hot that it radiates in the extreme. Jennifer Kuiper, CBS News.
31: 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I'm Navy veteran and journalist Phil Briggs, reporting for the military veteran website ConnectingVets.com. Now this week we've got an incredible interview for you about the recent raid in Venezuela, where elite U.S. military forces, like 1st Special Forces Operational Detachment Delta, or Delta Force, successfully extracted the notorious Venezuelan president, Nicolas Maduro, and brought him to the U.S. to be tried on drug trafficking charges. Shortly after the raid, my colleague, Special Forces and Ranger veteran, author, and acclaimed journalist Jack Murphy published on the website thehighside.substack.com an article entitled Bold Delta Force Raid Leads to Capture of Maduro. But what really made this article stand out from the mainstream reporting we've all seen were the incredible details that Jack was able to include as a journalist with deep connections within the intelligence and special operations community. So here to go behind the scenes of this daring raid is Special Forces veteran, my buddy Jack Murphy. Jack, welcome back to Eye on Vets, brother.
32: Hey, Phil. Thanks for having me again.
31: Always good. And thought of you, I mean, almost called you over the weekend to just be like, hey, what's really going on? And before we even dive into that, is it unusual to you, being a former Ranger, being former Special Forces, like how much we're seeing real time in an operation like this? Because I was always under the impression that these types of stories are obscure blips on the world news radar and no one ever connects the dots between U.S. intelligence, maybe CIA, maybe government. Is it weird we're even talking about this so openly?
32: Not anymore. You know, the speed of communications has, you know, sped up a lot over the last couple decades. And with social media, we saw both in Caracas and we saw in Abbottabad in 2011. You know, some of the first reports that there's a raid going on is local people on social media recording, why is there a helicopter over my city? What the hell's going on? So that's part of it. But the other part that, you know, I'm not particularly surprised that we're talking about this is, yes, these units do clandestine and low visibility operations around the world, stuff that you and I just don't hear about. But when they do kinetic operations, especially big, like centerpiece operations like this, and abduct the leader of a country out of his palace in Shanghai to a U.S. naval ship, that's going to come out in the press. Like, you're not hiding that. And sure enough, President Trump and the chairman of the Joint Chiefs of Staff, Marco Rubio, and Pete Hegseth did a press conference on it, you know, just like 12 hours later, and kind of laid out, not in granular detail, but quite a bit of detail about how the operation unfolded. So yeah, we're in a new era of information transparency, where it's basically impossible to have a unit that is overtly conducting combat operations and also maintain secrecy.
0: And certainly not in a country where people have cell phones, too. You're more likely to get away with it in the middle of Central Africa than you would.
32: And conducting airstrikes and kidnapping the president. Yeah, I mean, that's going to come out.
0: All right. Let's just jump in. I'll just glean from the lead here to the article, and we'll kind of dive in from here. Because, again, this is incredible writing, incredible insight into what we just witnessed. But you kick off by saying a bold nighttime raid in Caracas executed by Delta Force and 160th Special Operations Aviation Regiment. Cool squadron name, too, by the way. The Night Stalkers.
32: Yeah,
0: always
32: yeah.
0: Love that. That's basically the people that give the rides to the elite special operations.
32: They have the hard part of the mission, as far as I'm concerned.
0: Oh, you got to fly them in and get them out. And
32: yeah.
0: It's a two-way range when you're in the air.
32: Absolutely.
0: Cannot be fun dropping into a situation, no matter where you are in the world. But you described the air package overhead totaling more than 150 aircraft. They went on to capture Venezuelan President Nicolas Maduro and his wife Celia Flores. The mission was called Operation Absolute Resolve. And as we just described here in the start, not your typical Joint Special Operations Command, a capture-kill raid, but was designed to serve as an arrest warrant based on a Department of Justice indictment against Maduro and his regime. In this sense, Delta operators were escorts to federal law enforcement officers. The preparation was over months and months. We'll get into that a little bit later this hour. The coordination of the CIA, National Security Agency, National Geospatial Intelligence Agency, and under the command of Air Force General Dan Kane, who formerly was the chairman of the Joint Chiefs of Staff, and prior to that worked as the head of the Joint Special Operations Command. So he kind of knew Black Ops firsthand. This is his bread and butter, so to speak. So having said all that, let's begin with my first question. Is it weird that we're using a military asset like Delta for something that seems more law enforcement?
32: Yeah, that's an interesting question. So the FBI hostage rescue team has a long history of working with JSOC. Delta helped stand that unit up. Many years ago, when I was doing, or I was a part of operations in Iraq with the Special Ops Task Force, we had a couple FBI agents from HRT out with us. Maybe the most direct comparison would be some of the rendition operations that Delta Force did in Libya, probably about 10 years ago now, where they went over to Libya and they grabbed terrorists. They had FBI agents embedded in their task force to actually make an arrest, because they're serving an arrest warrant that the United States has issued. And so this maintains that chain of custody, that a law enforcement officer is placing them under arrest, and they're then transported back to the United States for prosecution.
0: Hmm. Okay, so not unheard of if you're in the know. Got it. What do you say to those who say he got reverse iced, though? I heard John Stewart use that term recently. ICE gets a bunch of people and then swoops them off to another country. And we here are swooping into another country and bringing somebody, a foreign national, back to ours to be tried.
32: Well, same with that Honduran drug baron that we pardoned and sent back home. But then we're kidnapping Maduro and bringing him here for prosecution. It's goofy, I admit.
0: I mean, goofy being an understatement. Is it safe to say there's some hypocrisy going on here? We pardon one drug dealing foreign leader, and then we swoop in and we get another foreign leader and bring him to justice. Like,
32: I think hypocrisy is a fundamental part of politics, and I can even accept the hypocrisy to a certain extent because the pragmatism that's necessary to make deals in the national or international arena. But that said, we are, in my opinion, in an era of increased hypocrisy, contradiction, incoherence, and irrationality. To the point that it's hard to reconcile any of those things or make any sort of sense of them in your mind. And I think it's part of the era we're in. It's an age of shamelessness, it feels like.
0: I like that almost as much as reverse iced. An age of shamelessness. All right.
32: Now that said, I have no sympathy for Nicolas Maduro. I have no sympathy for the Manuel Noriegas or the terrorists that we scooped up in Libya. You know, they're not good guys. Soleimani was a really bad guy, and the world is a better place without him. But the question you have to ask is, just because this action is anti-Iranian, anti-Al-Qaeda, okay, but is it also pro-America? That's the bigger question, and I think that's the question that listeners will have to come to their own conclusions about. You know, I can give my opinion, but that's all it is. I'd certainly encourage people to think about that.
0: Yeah, and that's really what the entire tenor of this conversation I hope to be. It's just something to think about. And we're going to get back to the cool guy details here in a minute. But I got to ask, do administrations, this isn't about Trump, this isn't about Obama, this is just about U.S. government in general, do they always need to seek congressional approval to make a kinetic strike against somebody that is obviously doing harm to the world? I mean,
32: so I'm not a lawyer, but the president does have quite a bit of authority to deploy military forces, particularly if there's an imminent threat against the United States. And then he would have to inform Congress afterwards, possibly, you know, get a declaration of war, all the other stuff that goes along with that. But then the imminent threat aspect of it is our government saying that, well, they're shipping fentanyl, you know, whatever drug into the United States and killing Americans, and that constitutes an imminent threat to America. How the AUMF authorizes, preparation of the battle space in Venezuela is beyond me. I mean, you're going to have to talk to a lawyer that can explain that one, because, again, that's one of those contradictions that's hard for me to reconcile. But then in the press conference, they're like, yeah, we want the oil. And you can't make the claim, though, that oil in the ground in Venezuela is an imminent threat to American lives. Like, that just doesn't make any sense.
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2: 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I'm Edward Siegel, author of Crisis Ahead and the Crisis Casebook. 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Communication risk management tracks changes in public sentiment, the concerns of employees, and online conversations long before problems can turn into headlines. Responding to a crisis will always matter, but proactive monitoring, pre-approved messaging, and coordination between departments are just as important. By the time a crisis trends on social media, it's already too late to control the narrative. Communication risk management can do more than reduce damage. It can help prevent a crisis from happening in the first place.
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31: 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I'm Navy vet Phil Briggs with ConnectingVets.com. Now, after the news broke of the recent Delta Force raid, where elite U.S. military forces extracted the notorious self-proclaimed leader of Venezuela, Nicolas Maduro, I read an incredibly detailed article about the mission from my colleague and Special Forces veteran Jack Murphy. Because of his personal experience in special operations and his deep connections in the intelligence community, he was able to get some details that were previously unreported. So here we jump into the part of our conversation where we talked about the immediate pivot from a case that targeted a drug-dealing leader that posed an immediate threat to U.S. citizens to our takeover of the entire country and their oil industry.
32: So they use this pretext of, you know, drug trafficking, and it is a pretext. I mean, you can watch that press conference for yourself, and I mean, they just come right out and say it, like, yeah, we're getting oil, man.
0: Yeah, you know, and then to say it's a threat directly, that the drugs themselves are a threat. I could understand Osama bin Laden was a threat.
32: Right.
0: And the whole Al-Qaeda, going all the way back to its origin, the Mujahideen, you know, I mean, I can understand.
32: Soleimani, I mean, was launching strikes. He had American blood on his hands.
0: Oh, my gosh, the countless strikes against U.S. forces in Iraq during GWAT. But then, you know, you look at Osama bin Laden and the pretext to even the war on terror with 9/11. You know, I can connect those dots and say, if you got to go somewhere and take out a bad guy, yeah. But those are different scenarios than a bunch of amped up free Americans doing lines of blow in the bathroom, you know, that they willingly chose to do at a nightclub. Those were people getting high. That legit wanted to be doing it. I mean,
32: yeah. I mean, interestingly, you know, JSOC and Delta Force, they went after Pablo Escobar in the early 1990s, but that was because Pablo took down a civilian airliner to kill. I can't remember the whole story, but to kill one person on that airliner, he blew up an airplane full of people, and that put himself in a totally different arena of international terrorism.
0: Oh, okay. So I had no idea. So there is, to some degree, a precedent with us chasing down drug dealers using military assets.
32: Oh, sure. Yes. They were non-state actors, though, okay? They were drug cartels. This is the, you know, his presidency is deemed illegitimate. You know, the election may have been rigged and a joke, but like it or not, he was the de facto leader of Venezuela.
0: Yeah. So much more than just a drug dealer when, as you'd mentioned, just seconds later, they're like, and now that we got control, we're also going to take care of all this oil for you. Like, Okay, which came first, chicken or egg? Which came first, cocaine or petroleum? I'm not sold.
32: Yeah.
0: All right. Let's talk about preparation for this. This is where your article really gets fascinating. I was amazed at some of the details you can glean. Again, I respect our community enough to know that, you know, when you say source or sources, you know, we're not naming them here, but it's not because you're just making this up. This isn't spinning yarn. This isn't a fictional narrative or a fantasy. You guys have, you as a former member of the special operations community, do know some unique individuals. It's endlessly fascinating.
32: So just to touch on that about the use of anonymous sources, I mean, there's always a question, well, why do they need to be anonymous, which is an understandable question. And yeah, a lot of times sources don't need to be anonymous. In this case, they are, because they are people in and around the United States government that have access to certain information. And if their names became public, they could potentially be prosecuted by the Department of Justice. And that's why anonymous sources have to be used. I'm a journalist. I have First Amendment rights, freedom of speech, freedom of the press, but a journalist's sources do not have those freedoms in the same way, and the government could go after them. And hence, yeah, that's why I use anonymous sources in this article, and why I even curtailed some of the information I was told. There's information about intelligence gathering and how we knew what we knew that I made a little vague in certain parts of the article. When it comes to sources, like human sources in foreign countries, you have to be very careful about that, because, you know, if one of our spies, a CIA guy, got exposed, that's really bad. But he's going to get, you know, a black eye, literally or figuratively, and kicked out of the country. If it's an intelligence source, a recruited foreign source overseas, that guy will be brought down into a basement and shot. And I mean, end of story. So you need to be really careful about that.
0: Well, you definitely treated it right here. And let's take a peek behind the curtain here. Just a couple of the facts I learned from this article. Again, talking about Operation Absolute Resolve and the capture of Venezuelan President Nicolas Maduro. And we talk about kind of the setup to this. They actually made a mock-up of where he was staying. And in addition to that, the intelligence prep work included finding out some really cool granular details. Share with me a little bit about that. Even the importance of knowing about his pets. That's so cool.
32: So that was a comment that the chairman of the Joint Chiefs of Staff made, that we were tracking where he was going, where he lived, what he was doing, even what his pets were. And that comment probably isn't too far from the truth. My understanding is that we recruited a source very close to Maduro, and I will leave it at that. The source was able to tell the United States intelligence community almost in real time about Maduro's movements. And we were tracking him in that manner for a couple weeks. As far as some of the other preparation that went into this, one of the things that really enabled this operation was a couple high-level defectors from the Venezuelan government over the last year or so. One of them was an intelligence chief. The other was one of the people who that ran a state-owned oil company in Venezuela. And the CIA was able to use those guys to gain a lot of insight into what was going on inside Venezuela and figure out who we can work with in Venezuela. Who can we use as an intelligence source? Who can we use as a support agent? And we did, in fact, recruit a source network inside Venezuela. The CIA put some people on the ground in August, and they began establishing this network. As they got closer to the operation itself, they did things like emplacing various pieces of technical gear, like beacons for bombing targets or electronic jammers in key places, and these types of activities to sort of prepare the environment for the operation that was to come. So that's one part of, you know, what happened. And then, of course, the source that was recruited closer to Maduro. And then some of the other things that were done in the run-up to this, the lights in Caracas blinked out. Just as this operation was taking place, which is the same thing that happened in Abbottabad, Pakistan, when the SEALs went in to kill bin Laden. So, I mean, and President Trump, he said, we did that with a certain expertise that we have. Make of that what you will. I've also been told that we took control of the communications, the military communication system, as that operation unfolded. So those are some of the things that were done in the run up to this operation to prepare for it.
0: So we have the ability to turn the lights out in just about any city in the world if we want to. That is,
32: I don't know if that's true, but in some cities apparently we do.
0: that as well. Yeah, I mean, I maybe shouldn't say so much as any city in the world, but yeah, just to think that at a moment's notice, the U.S. can just, you know, we need a little bit of darkness here. Let's just turn the lights off on the whole city.
32: You know, the thing is that the United States military fights at night, and they fight at night better than anyone else. But what's, you know, operating in an urban area that's well lit, turning off the lights gives them a tremendous advantage with their night vision.
0: Not to mention the fact that the power that enables the security systems just immediately goes out. So you've got, you know, a window of time there. Another cool thing you talked about as far as this mission goes, you talked about like flying in with the 160th there and masking the terrain.
32: Terrain masking, yeah. That's a technique that helicopter pilots will use. And basically you fly almost nape of the earth. You're flying like 100 feet off the ground. And what you're doing is you're positioning your helicopter's ingress path with a terrain feature between you and the enemy's radar installations. So you're using a mountain or a hilltop to conceal your movement as you come in. And then as you pop up over that terrain feature, maybe they see you, but by then it's too late. In this case, as they were coming up over that last terrain feature, we had all kinds of aircraft in the air doing suppressive airstrikes. And so they started eliminating those air defense units to create a path for the 160th pilots to fly into the target area. I believe it was a couple little birds, two Chinooks, and six or seven Blackhawks, I believe.
0: Wow, that's cool.
32: And the assault force was made up of C Squadron of Delta Force and elements of 3rd Ranger Battalion. Those were the two elements on the assault team. Again, as we mentioned earlier, two FBI HRT guys were along for the ride to make the arrest.
15: Eric was way behind on his taxes.
16: I owed a lot of money to the IRS, almost $15,000.
15: Eric called Optima Tax Relief. When I-

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0: My name is Luis Fonsi. 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I would say to those people who have loved ones who are going through it, don't be afraid to ask questions. Don't be afraid to get help. Don't be afraid to put it out in the open, because it will be better for them and for their loved ones.
1: Con la certeza que respiro, te amaré.
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8: This is CBS Eye on Veterans, the weekly show that looks at life through the eyes of our military vets. And I'm Navy veteran Phil Briggs. Now, we've been talking about Operation Absolute Resolve, where Delta Force and elite special operations teams recently captured and removed the president of Venezuela, Nicolas Maduro, in a covert pre-dawn mission almost straight out of Hollywood. Our guest, Jack Murphy, special forces veteran and journalist, recently wrote an article for The High Side, national security news outlet, and revealed some granular details about the mission from sources whose identity must be withheld for operational security. We talked about a rare FBI unit that works alongside special operations forces and was there for the capture of Maduro.
9: Yeah, the FBI HRT team is very interesting to me because they are, in a sense, operators. Some people would probably cringe at me using that term, but they're highly trained. They know how to do close quarter battle and hostage rescues, and they've gotten very good at what they do. If you remember the Bunker Boy story from a handful of years ago, mm-hmm. where that crazy guy kidnapped the kid and brought him in the bunker, and the HRT successfully rescued the kid. So they are assaulters, you could say. They do diving, they do parachuting, all that special ops type stuff, but they are also badged FBI agents that can collect evidence, do investigations, and make arrests. And that's something that Delta Force doesn't do. By design, it doesn't do that because of some of the laws that we have, posse comitatus and so forth, about the military operating domestically, which actually

0: brings me to a funny point. Going into a country like Mexico or Panama, Venezuela, wherever, and grabbing up a drug cartel guy is a time-honored technique that the DEA calls habeas grabis.
1: There's an actual term for it.
0: That's a nickname. It's not an official term, but it's a term that has been used in those communities for a while.
1: See, this is the stuff you get by talking to Jack Murphy. You're not going to read this in the Post. The Times doesn't have this. You gotta be with somebody that's smoked cigars and drank some bourbon with tier one guys to get these kinds of things. Is it true, you think, that they actually built a structure similar to the where he was staying in order to practice getting in and getting out and knowing, you know, your infill and your exfill technique?
0: Yes. My understanding is they did have a full-scale mock-up that was pretty detailed. And I'm not sure exactly where there's one or two places where it could have been. But suffice to say, it was in the Fort Bragg area, North Carolina, where they did those rehearsals.
1: And to think somewhere out there in America is like a group of contractors and carpenters and stuff that have this like super secret contract where, hey, what are you building over there? Nothing.
0: Yeah. Nothing, dude. You know, I think a lot of those guys are actually former special ops guys themselves that get these contracts. And yeah, you're kind of right. I mean, there are these people who are cleared, like, you know, you're at least going to be limitedly read on to whatever's going on.
1: All right. Some more fun facts from this article. Let's talk about some of the military hardware or just, you know, what is in one of these mission sets. You'd mentioned 150 aircraft, but talk to me a little bit about like some of the tools we use just in the nature of these type of operations.
0: Oh, well, I mean, I think most people are familiar at this point from films, if nothing else. You know, these guys are jocked up with the body armor and night vision and all kinds of weaponry. But they're also going to carry all kinds of manual ballistic and explosive breaching tools. That's going to be a big thing, especially in Latin America, if you've ever been down there. There's a lot of security. There's a lot of barbed wire. There's a lot of heavy doors that you would have to get through. And as the operators came up and they cleared this structure, Maduro was in the process of trying to close the steel door on a panic room that he was trying to hide in. And that's when the Delta guys caught up with him and he was placed under arrest. Him and his wife were both placed under arrest.
1: And then, of course, the aircraft we're talking that are, you know, above just for the opening salvo of a mission like this, the aircraft, you know, are everything from what, F-22s and
0: Fighters, bombers, remotely piloted drones, all that stuff is up there. I should also mention, too, that this operation involved the deployment of a Ranger battalion, a Delta Force squadron, and a SEAL Team 6 squadron. And the SEALs hit secondary targets in Venezuela at the same time that all of this was going on. And unfortunately, I'm not totally understanding just yet what those targets were. We'll probably find out about that in the future. But they were involved.
1: Let's take a sidebar real quick and just talk about what appeared to be what a photo that Trump himself had posted to his Truth Social account of a captured Maduro in what appeared to be a DEA jacket. At what point did he get the Nike tracksuit, do you think?
0: So I think that happened once they got on the USS Iwo Jima. When the assault force came back and landed on the Iwo Jima, that was when Maduro was transferred from FBI custody to DEA custody. And I imagine that's because FBI did the op because they have a long relationship with Delta. But the indictment against Maduro is for drug trafficking. So he was turned over to the DEA, and they maintained custody of him, bringing him back to the United States.
1: Oh, okay. So there's a little more signaling going on than what we think with these pictures. You know, the DEA jacket shows that he's wanted on drug crimes. The Nike tracksuit shows, like many tracksuits through the generations, that he is a drug dealer.
0: Need some more gold chains, maybe.
1: Right, or something. Should have let him take his sleep mask off at least. I don't know what that was about, but that's,
0: it's you know, that it's interesting that picture. I mean, Trump posted it, so I mean he had his reasons. But I'm told that Maduro has been treated as a de facto head of state. That's why they didn't put him in an orange jumpsuit, and they didn't they tried to keep him away from the news helicopters. They didn't necessarily want to do like a perp walk with him. And I've also been told that he's been video recorded almost constantly since they grabbed him up. The reason being, in case the Department of Justice or the military at any point has to refute allegations that torture was used. So they want to have, you know, irrefutable evidence.
1: All right. So it's more than just my comical take on fashion. Got it. Got it. Okay. All right. So many fascinating things in this article. This wasn't without sort of a two-way fight, though. And I hadn't heard until I'd read this article that we were hit by enemy fire.
0: Yes. I'm still finding out more about this operation and may end up writing more about it. I've been told that the number of enemy KIA during this operation is somewhere around 80. That includes, according to the Cuban government, 32 Cuban officers that were ostensibly Maduro's bodyguard, which tells you a couple of things. Obviously, there's a Cuban nexus to all of this. But furthermore, why does Maduro need Cubans to guard him? He doesn't trust his own countrymen to do that. Somebody that has popular support is, you know, going to have people from his country guarding him, right? If he was a legitimate leader. So these are questions to ask. I'm told that there were two civilian casualties. We blew up a radio tower and it fell over on a shack that, you know, some local civilians were using as a home. So, I mean, any kind of collateral damage is tragic, but I do think they tried to minimize it as best they could on this operation. As far as other engagements, I mean, one of the helicopters got shot up on the way in, but maintained, you know, it was flyable, and they continued with the mission. And then on the way out, there were more suppressive fires from airstrikes, and it sounds like the helicopters may have suppressed some enemy positions as well.
1: Which, again, speaks to what you said at the top of the interview here, is that, you know, some of the biggest heroes are not necessarily the guys kicking in doors, but it's the 160th. You know, the Night Stalkers flying in. I mean, you're flying the plane. You're not, you can't even really defend yourself that well.
0: It's hard to articulate to people just like how talented those pilots are and the things that they can do with their aircraft. You'd be amazed. I've been on them and watched them set a helicopter down on a street in the middle of Mosul, Iraq at night with telephone wires and electrical wires all around us fluttering in the rotor wash. And they're able to maneuver that aircraft just in the perfect place, get you right down, put you where you belong. I've been on little birds landing on rooftops and stuff like that. I mean, again, not trying to like make this about me. I'm just saying it's incredibly impressive what those pilots are able to do.
1: So cool. Yeah. In fact, I remember talking to the author of the book, The Making of a Night Stalker, an incredible book. And even in your memoirs, I was it your memoir that talks about John Waning, or where you're sitting on the...
0: That might have been me.
1: Yeah. Yeah. You described the term for sitting on the edge of the chopper, you know, with gun ready, sitting almost on like a horse.
0: Yeah, sitting on the pod of the little bird facing forward. Yeah, John Waning it.
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8: 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I'm Navy vet Phil Briggs from ConnectingVets.com. And we're rolling into the new year with a story as explosive as the fireworks on New Year's Eve. Jack Murphy, a Special Forces veteran and journalist, recently dropped an article on The High Side, national security news outlet, that gives us a behind-the-scenes look at the capture of the notorious president of Venezuela, Nicolas Maduro, by U.S. Special Operations. We'll wrap this hour with a deeper look into the mission, an interesting note about the U.S. Navy's role, and hear some important takeaways from Jack, who's personally been involved in classified missions as a Ranger and Special Forces. USS Iwo Jima. Just a little bit about that. Like, so he went from his compound and we got him and then flew to a Navy ship.
9: Right. I believe they launched from that ship also. So off the coast, and I mean, I'm not a Navy guy, but the Iwo Jima is like an amphibious strike aircraft, I think it's called, or amphibious assault craft or something. And it's one of those, it has a flat top, sort of like an aircraft carrier, but I believe they only fly helicopters and Ospreys off of it, like rotary wing aircraft. And then inside the hull of the aircraft, the Marines can take their amphibious landing craft off of it and go to shore. So, yeah, again, I'm not a Navy guy, but that was the platform that they used.
8: Yeah, so cool. And I never got my surface warfare pin while I was in because I was just a lowly journalist. But I'll say that it is impressive, those kinds of ships. We've got a tool in the box for just about everything in the Navy. Shout out to the men and women of USS Iwo Jima. You guys are awesome.
9: Yeah, especially whichever, you know, lowly private got wind of the operation and bet on, what is it, Poly Market against the Maduro regime the day before the operation. Did you see that?
8: No.
9: Yeah, somebody got on there and, you know, this one of these things where you can like bet against futures. It's like short selling, basically. And this guy, we don't know who, short sold the Maduro regime that it was going to be, hit in the next 24 hours than it was. And this guy put like 40,000 in and he drew like over $100,000 the next day. And I have no idea who that was. I'm telling a joke that, you know, I imagine some like private chipping paint on the hull of the aircraft and gets wind that this mission's taking place, sees the helicopters taking off and gets on his cell phone. It's like, bye, bye, bye.
8: That's the E4 Mafia for you, baby. That is a brilliant.
9: Would it surprise you though if that came out? If that was the case,
8: not at all. That would not. As a former E4 and, you know, kind of a derelict myself, that no, definitely not. Not surprising at all. I think it's only a matter of time before we can bet on war things on DraftKings or on, you know, FanDuel.
9: That's what they're already doing that on. Yeah, I think it's called Poly Market.
8: You're such a nerd, Jack. I love it. You know all these dark things about the internet. That is great.
9: Yeah, it's my speciality.
10: The Dark Corners of the World, featuring Jack Murphy, your host. Let's look forward a little bit now. We've talked so much about this mission and kind of behind the curtain, but it remains to be seen, you know, after we pick up Maduro, he gets brought all the way from this Venezuela Navy ship. He's in New York. He's rooming with P. Diddy or something there in a jail in Brooklyn. Trump comes out and says, we're going to run it, meaning the U.S. government. What the heck does that mean?
9: Yeah, I mean, it doesn't really mean anything, does it? You know, when we go and do these things, so often the transition plan is simply, good luck, bro. You got this, you know, and you know, we've seen how that works out. And all of our partner forces from South Vietnam to Afghanistan to Iraq and elsewhere. But I think, in my understanding of this operation, is, you know, despite some of the bluster, that this operation was seen more as a policy change rather than a regime change. And now we get into a game of semantics, of course. But why I point that out is that we removed Maduro, but we left the other key leaders in Venezuela in place. We didn't remove them. And so we're hoping to create this sort of like leadership gap that will be filled with new people that are more amenable to working with the United States government. And I think that's what Marco Rubio and Donald Trump are looking for, is a sort of fresh batch of leaders in Venezuela that are willing to work with, frankly, American oil companies.
10: Mm. You know, anytime you do that, you run the risk of like, okay, you have a policy initiative and you've rolled out your military assets, you've deposed a leader. So you own the policy on paper, but you don't own the back streets in the rural heartland of this country. Yeah. So what happens, as we saw in Iraq and Afghanistan, the locals can be easily turned to think that, well, now this is an anti-colonial, an anti-imperial initiative, and get out the big, bad American Westerners and fight for your right to party.
9: Yeah.
10: Do we run the risk of these, and what's the group I've heard about? Colectivos? The people that are loyalists to Maduro? Do we run the risk of them running around the street saying, look what America's trying to do to you? It's stealing our natural resources. Like, do they run this risk of this whole thing going sideways now on the back streets? Because people are like, yeah, I don't want to get ripped off by an American.
9: Yeah, no, there's definitely a risk there. And there are many Venezuelans who are understandably upset by this and upset by the instability that their government is going through right now. You know, even if everything goes according to plan, I've been told that America's reception in Venezuela is going to be icy, to say the least. There's going to be a bit of an uphill battle there. But it's also telling that there hasn't been like riots in the streets. There hasn't been like a resistance organization or insurgency kicking up in Caracas or elsewhere. You haven't seen any of that. And what can we take away from that? I mean, maybe it's that people are, you know, kind of okay with him going. You know, this is, he may have outlived his welcome. Not for me to say, but that there haven't been like widespread protest movements or whatever. It seems like maybe it's not the biggest thing over the long term. But I mean, it remains to be seen. I mean, you're right. Like, all of this could go sideways very quickly.
10: So, like, basically, if the average Venezuelan's daily life doesn't radically improve, or at least feel like it's on the road to improvement, those people that were pretty impartial or frankly disgusted by Maduro, they could easily be swayed to be like, yeah, 6 months in, a year in, life just gets even worse. They could be convinced that this whole thing was, you know, bad, and it's the dang Americans' fault.
9: Yeah, I mean, the VP was sworn in after Maduro was kidnapped. And it remains to be seen how much popular support she's going to have. But right now, she has some support. Yeah, I mean, it's a sort of transitory time for the Venezuelans. And I mean, I understand that everyone feels very nervous down there.
10: And it just kind of echoes of GWAT to me, because I'd imagine in all those cities, there was a time when they were like, yes, Saddam Hussein's gone, thank you. And then it's impossible to get your daily life done. And a year and a half later, you're like, what have you done?
9: It becomes, you know, even the people who supported you, you know, who didn't like Saddam or didn't like Maduro, but then 5 years later, they're like, why are the Americans still here? Yeah. Like, why are you still in my country? I don't get it. What are you doing here? And, you know, we can say that it's not colonialism, but if you have 100,000 American soldiers in South Vietnam or in Iraq, or if you put a lot of troops into Venezuela, that feels a hell of a lot like colonialism to the people that live there. And sometimes we don't really understand that as Americans.
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16: 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I'm Edward Siegel, author of Crisis Ahead and the Crisis Casebook. 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Communication risk management tracks changes in public sentiment, the concerns of employees, and online conversations long before problems can turn into headlines. 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
0: I'm Jennifer Kuiper. Virginia voters recently approved new congressional maps, but the state Supreme Court has struck them down, giving Republicans an edge in a fight over voting lines. CBS's Ed O'Keefe says it's one of several redistricting efforts.
1: The Virginia decision comes as protests broke out in Louisiana as legislators debated a new map that drops one of the state's two majority black districts. And it comes a day after chaos erupted in Tennessee as Republicans voted to eliminate the state's only Democratic House seat. In Alabama, the Republican governor there signed a bill changing that state's map, but only if the Supreme Court grants permission.
0: Residents of Spain's Canary Islands raise concerns about the ship at the center of the deadly hantavirus outbreak, as it's expected to anchor offshore early Sunday morning. The U.S. government is sending an evacuation flight for 17 Americans on the ship. They'll be taken to the University of Nebraska Medical Center, which has a special biocontainment unit. CBS's Ramy Innocencio also reports.
2: More than 30 passengers from at least 12 countries, including the U.S., left the ship without contact tracing during one of its first port stops.
3: A lot of great people are studying it. It should be fine. We hope.
2: On Friday, health officials in New Jersey reported two residents were potentially exposed to one of the infected guests during air travel abroad, but are not reporting symptoms.
0: The Pentagon has started releasing new UFO files, unveiling dozens of photos, videos, and documents. CBS's Carter Evans.
24: These images have been hidden from the public for years, until today when the Pentagon declassified dozens of videos showing unidentified objects tracked by the U.S. military. This one from 2013 looks like a giant eight-pointed star seemingly floating in the air with no explanation.
0: President Trump ordered the documents to be made public. In a new interview, President Trump says the conflict with Iran is not over yet, but the U.S. has won militarily. This after the U.S. fires on two more Iran-flagged oil tankers to stop them from docking at an Iranian port in violation of the U.S. blockade. As CBS's Weijia Zhang at the White House reports,
25: the fight lasted for hours, but the president insisted a ceasefire is in place as peace talks continue. Although Iran's foreign minister posted on social media, every time a diplomatic solution is on the table, the U.S. opts for a reckless military adventure, adding Iranians never bow to pressure.
0: President Trump says at his request, a three-day ceasefire is about to go into effect tomorrow between Russia and Ukraine.
3: I'd love to see that war end. I've settled eight wars and actually nine, and now it looks like we could have 10, but I would love to make that the 10th.
0: This is CBS News.
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0: AI is set to take the stage at some movie and TV awards. CBS's Deborah Rodriguez.
33: Behind the coat, behind the light.
34: Sorry, Tilly Norwood, you may not make the cut. The real-life people behind the Golden Globes say that unlike the AI performer who's caused a massive stir, actors still have to be mostly real to be considered for awards. But new rules will allow some artificial intelligence in movies and TV, as long as they have human creative direction, artistic judgment, and authorship throughout the production process. No word on how usage will be measured. 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The awards will be handed out next January. Deborah Rodriguez, CBS.